0: closer cooperation on maritime security and in space. Tomorrow, the Prime Minister heads to New York to address the 81st UN General Assembly. Meanwhile, MPs return to Parliament for the fall sitting tomorrow. And speaking today, Bloc Québécois leader Yves-François Blanchet says his priority will be the trade war with the U.S. He says he's skeptical of Ottawa's negotiation strategy with Washington and whether cultural sovereignty was one of the reasons why trade talks collapsed. But he adds he's willing to hear Carney out.
1: If what he proposes is good, we will be in favor of it. If what he proposes is bad, we will be against it. And if we can improve it in order for it to be better for Quebec, we will do it. We've always said and done that.
0: Blanchet is demanding Carney bring back a plan to introduce new taxes on internet giants. He also says his party will fight for environmental measures to tackle climate change. An Israeli settler and a Palestinian are dead in separate incidents across the occupied West Bank today. The violence comes as tensions are high ahead of one of the holiest Jewish holidays. Dominic Valaitis reports.
2: The Israeli military says the gunman opened fire from his vehicle at a group of Israelis who were gathered at a spring near the settlement of Nevetsuf, not far from Ramallah. Medics at the scene said they found a man in a car with critical gunshot wounds. He was pronounced dead at hospital. The suspected gunman was found a few hours later and arrested. Although the Palestinian militant group Hamas praised the attack, it has not claimed responsibility for it. Shortly after the shooting, Israeli soldiers killed a Palestinian driver who they claim tried to run them over near the settlement of Ghanim. Israeli Prime Minister Benjamin Netanyahu says he's ordered security tightened in the area. The incidents come as violence between settlers and Palestinians has been escalating, and one day before Yom Kippur, the Jewish Day of Atonement. Dominic Valaitis for CBC News, Bristol, England.
0: 18 suspects have now been extradited to the United States over the assassination of Haiti's former president, Jovenel Moïse. The Haitian leader was gunned down in his home in Port-au-Prince in 2021. U.S. authorities allege plotters staged the attack from Florida, hiring mercenaries to carry it out. They have not named the suspects that are now being transferred to the U.S. to stand trial, but 17 former Colombian soldiers and a former Haitian government official were being held in Haiti in connection with Moïse's killing. That is your World This Hour. For news anytime, visit our website, cbcnews.ca. For CBC News, I'm Kaz Boivin.
3: And now the weather forecast for Toronto, Hamilton, and Niagara. Partly cloudy with more cloud cover rolling in overnight, dropping to a low of 10. For Monday, cloudy conditions continue with the sun breaking through late in the morning, a high of 17. In Peterborough and the Kawarthas, mainly cloudy, a low of only plus 4, and a warning that there is a risk of frost overnight. Tomorrow, clouds clearing with sunny skies in store, but only reaching a daytime high of 15.
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5: Graham grew up in a working-class town north of England. And when he was 11 or 12, his family moved into one of the first houses in a new development that was being built. It was kind of hitting the jackpot for him at that age. Because all around, everywhere, were homes under construction, which I remember this from construction sites in our neighborhood when I was a kid, was so incredibly fun.
6: This became my new playground.
5: This is Graham.
6: So I would, you know, climb on the scaffolding, do a bit of kind of amateur gymnastics, but also build stuff. And the big thing amongst us kids was lighting fires. And, you know, there was tar paper was one thing that burnt very nicely.
5: There's actually all kinds of trouble to get into. Bricks and boards to play with and wet concrete to write in. They'd find food the workers left and cigarettes, which they would smoke. Once they found a porn magazine. And one day Graham was there alone and he had this great idea. He put together a little makeshift seesaw, or as he calls it, a teeter-totter, with a plank of wood balanced on a brick at the center. He put another brick on one end of the plank. And his idea was to drop something really heavy, really, really heavy, onto the other end of the plank from a great height to find out just how far he could send that brick catapulting into space. So to accomplish this, he set up his teeter-totter by some scaffolding.
6: So I climbed up on the scaffolding and I carried up this kind of massive piece of curbing stone. I'm guessing around 25 pounds.
5: So you are how high up?
6: Probably at the sort of second floor window level.

0: So what, 15 feet, 12 feet?
1: He carefully tries to line up the stone directly above the near end of the seesaw, below down on the ground. And then he dropped the stone.
0: It landed perfectly. I really had lined this up pretty well. And the brick launched. And the following few moments are probably the most vivid memory I have of my childhood. I was obviously watching to see what the brick would do, because that was the experiment, really, to sort of follow that in its journey.
1: But the brick, it didn't move at all like he thought. He thought it was going to arc into the air like a rocket. Instead, it just seemed to be getting bigger and bigger.
0: I now have an image in my head of this brick just getting larger and larger as it headed right towards my face. I even remember very vividly that the brick had, the construction of the brick had three circular holes in it, and I can still picture them now as they headed towards me.
1: In a kind of slow motion way?
0: Yes, very much so. I feel like that memory is minutes, when obviously it was just not even a second. So I believe instinctively jerked my head back as this brick came directly towards my face. And I have a very clear memory of the kind of sound and the wind, and even I believe the brick, as it flew past me, flicked my fringe.
1: The fringe of your hair?
0: Yeah, and it sort of whistled as it went. Even when I throw my dog's ball now, which has a little whistle device in it, that memory comes back to me.
1: This moment was stunning. Like nothing like this had ever happened to him.
0: And I remember having to sit down for actually quite a few minutes to recover. I really felt like, you know, and probably for the first time, that, you know, I was inches away from death. And I remember walking home in some state of shock afterwards. You know, I used to wonder if the brick had actually hit me and killed me, you know, and, you know, maybe I'd fallen off the scaffolding or something. I used to wonder, you know, when the crime scene investigators came to look, what would they make of the whole setup? Would they even understand what had happened?
1: Right.
0: You know,
1: right. Like, you got hit by a brick. Like, where did it come from?
0: Yeah. You know, this dead child who laying in a building site, and, you know, there was the teeter-totter there, but I even had this sort of vision of, what if my body fell forward and, you know, destroyed the little structure that I'd made down there? And how did I get hit under the chin with a brick? And where's the brick? You know, what the forensics would have made of the whole setup.
1: That's the thing, right? Your own death, that is not bad enough on its own. There's the whole question of the forensics afterwards. What people will make of it. It's weird to think that they'll stare at the scene of your death, look at the objects scattered around you, and get it all wrong. And get you wrong. That's the bigger thing, right? The bigger question after you're gone isn't just how it happened, but you. Your motives, your state of mind. What to make of you. And your whole life. Your good qualities, your bad ones. Today on our program, we have three stories of people who embark on this kind of forensics for beginners, trying to understand somebody's death, bumbling their way through whatever scraps of evidence they can get their hands on. Old text messages, handwritten notes, stuff that frankly seems so puny compared to the task at hand. From WBEZ Chicago to This American Life, I'm Ira Glass. Stay with us. Akwan. So we begin today with a woman whose sister has died, and she has questions. The woman's name is Nadia Bowers, and she wrote this to somebody who she thinks might be of help.
2: Dear dealer, hey man, what's up? I'm saying man because that's my guess as to what you are. All the people blowing up my sister's phone, offering and seeking drugs, were men. Brian, Jerry, Eric, and my personal favorite, baby Jesus. I can make a graph charting the meeting of particular men with misfortune for my sister. It's a safe bet you're just another data point, one among many, part of a pattern, but distinguished because you're the last data point. You're the one who killed her. And dealer, it just seemed like the right title for you since I don't know your name. We can be informal here, right? You don't have to call me Miss or Mrs.

Definitely don't call me ma'am. My sister called me Nod. My sister Sasha, who I believe you knew. What did you call her? I hope you didn't call her Saj, because that's what a lot of people who loved her called her. And I find it hard to believe that you loved her. Did you know her well enough to care for her? Or did you hardly know her? When we were little, we sometimes called one another after the food we give our cats. She was Tender Vittle, and I was Chef's Blend. Did you even call her by her name? Or was it Lady? Or maybe you had a nickname for her, like Purple, the color of her car, the one she was found in. Keeping with our informal tone, I won't call you Mister, I'll just call you my man, because that is what you are. You are mine, man. The one I want to talk to. The one I am seeking. The only one who knows some very important things about how my sister died. You are quite possibly the last person who saw her alive, and I'm a little jealous. As for me, you don't have to call me by my name. You can just call me the sister.

0: I think about you all the time, almost every day. I feel like I deserve to know you, like I deserve to have at least 5 minutes of your time, 5 minutes alone with you. This is me tying you to a chair so we can think about some things together. Are you still alive? I feel like you are, and I'm angry about that. But then if I learned who you were and that you were dead, I might be angry about that too. I think about hurting you, and when I imagine the violence I could commit, it alarms me. It's important to me that you know some things. I want you to see who you messed with, know who you destroyed. Sasha was a valedictorian of her high school class. She studied psychology at Yale. She was bold. I was her apprentice. She gave me my taste in music. Riding around in her Ford Escort, she slipped in a cassette, explaining the difference between Funkadelic and Parliament. One of my most prized possessions is a cassette tape where we taped ourselves on mushrooms sitting in my room. I was a senior in high school. She was home from college for Christmas vacation. That's Sasha asking me what I'm laughing at. Nothing, I tell her. We stared as my grandmother's watercolors on my wall started to blur.
1: Oh my God! It's like, you know what it looks like now? It looks like all these different planes, like these different...
0: We burned Nag Champa incense and cracked ourselves up about things we called social experiments. These were basically fantasies about ways we could be completely inappropriate in situations where certain contained behavior was expected, like the public library.
1: And you got up, like, in the library and, like, pulled a bunch of shelves.
0: That's me screaming. When I listen to the tape, I hear a self-assured Sasha. She's in control. I'm her little sister, overjoyed to have her full attention, trying to impress her with my wisdom, and also be her court jester.
2: Right! You idiot!
0: I've done the math, and as of March 11th, 2018, at 6:49 p.m., I have lived longer than my sister. I have walked the earth more seconds than my big sister, who was born 2.5 years before me. This does not make sense. You have knocked the universe off course. My husband would say, "Take it easy, Encyclopedia Brown," as he watched me walk around with her phone, trying to reconstruct her last days, reading texts, listening to messages, making notes, trying to figure out who you are, my man. I was hoping to finally understand the part of her life that she refused to share with me at the end. It infuriated me that she kept getting texts after she died. Like this one from Brian. "Hey, any of the shirts around?" My hand shaking, I responded. "You should f*** off. This is Sasha's sister and she died. Go get your drugs somewhere else, you piece of f***." Or this one from Frankie. "Any news? Got sleepies." When there was no response, he wrote, "Must be dead." I wrote back to Frankie. "Actually, she is dead. F*** off. This is her sister. You'll have to f***ing get your drugs somewhere else." "So, my man, are you one of the guys she talked to and texted with on her last day? Are you the ex-boyfriend who kept harassing her? The one who introduced her to OxyContin? That guy? Are you the friend who told me how sorry he was that Sasha died and that

It was a hot day, and maybe her windows were rolled up and she suffocated during a nap in her car. Are you one of those friends I ran into who didn't have the decency to show up for her memorial? One of those people? Were you feeling guilty about something? Here's something that's been eating at me for a while. I read that you actually don't mind when people die from something you were selling because it tells the hardcore users that the high is really powerful. The high of heroin mixed with fentanyl. Fentanyl, which is up to 100 times more potent than morphine. 100 times more potent than the drug given to my father when he was dying from cancer. So a death from this stuff is like a calling card, is that true? Did my sister's obituary bring in business for you? Her body was burned, cremated at 1,800 degrees. I don't like picturing that, but I do. Aside from my own body, hers was probably the other female body I knew the best. Lean, taut, muscular. She rode horses. She was fearless, always wanting to ride the ones that were trouble. She could lose her saddle and gallop at a flat run like a wild woman, gripping the horse's mane with her hand. Her leg muscles were iron cables. She used to put me in the vice, a move inspired by our love of the WWF wrestlers. She would wrap her brawny legs around me and squeeze until I almost couldn't breathe. My mother always called Sasha the daughter with a bleeding heart. At one point when she was working in New Haven, you would walk down the street with her, and she knew all the homeless people by name. If you were driving with her, she would jerk the car to the side of the road, get out, leaving the car door swinging open, and call to the man or woman to see if they were okay, if they needed anything. That was her life's work. She was actually a clinical social worker with two master's degrees in social work and public health. But the last 5 or so years of her life, she had trouble keeping jobs. She had trouble committing to anything. How old are you? Were you my sister's age? Younger? Did you know she was 44? Maybe that seems old to you, but it's not. She looked older since she started using. But before, my man, she was gorgeous. Sexy. She probably met you at your place, or the Taco Bell parking lot in her filthy car, baseball cap, picked at skin, too much eyeliner. So maybe you could never imagine that. But she was. Ask anyone who knew her. Ask the multitude of men who knew her. Ask the ones I would like to line up against a wall execution style and actually execute. Ask her first mind of a boyfriend at age 14 and the obsessive one that followed in high school. Ask the professors, married men, random men, apparent friends, the one who first gave her crack, the OxyContin. Ask her coach who slept with the young women on his team and pulled her into a coke-fueled party scene while she was still a teenager. He denies all this today. I find myself fixated on the men. They circle her memory like these loser deadbeat ghosts or something. How dare they have the nerve to be alive?

On July 31st, 2015, the day she died, she had just seen her drug counselor. This was maybe 3:30 p.m. I'm glad that she saw her counselor that day. They loved one another very much. At 4 o'clock, she has a 47-second outgoing call to Alan. At 4:02, there is an incoming call from Alan for 54 seconds. At 4:08, she calls Gary for 1 minute, then Gary calls her back at 4:20 and they talk for 42 seconds. At 4:27, she calls Gary again and they talk for 41 seconds. At 4:39, she has an outgoing call to Tim for 1 second. At 4:40, she has a call out to Jerry for 1 minute. Are you Alan, Gary, Tim, Jerry? Were you the last one to talk to her? Did you see her too? Were you with her? Both her windows were rolled down. Had someone been in her passenger seat? Were you with her when she died and you got scared and ran? Tell me, what were her last moments like? What was she saying before? Did you watch her die? Her autopsy says 6:54 p.m. is the time of death. Sometime between 4:40 and 6:54, Sasha inhaled the drugs that killed her. She hated needles. She was found in her car in the parking lot of a seafood restaurant off I-95. The detective on the scene happened to be an old high school friend. He told me that he thought she had probably used, felt sleepy, and needed to pull over. I just wonder if she knew what was happening, or did she really just think she was going to take a little nap? I don't want her to have known what was happening. I don't want her to have been scared.

If I'm going to be honest here, am I going to be honest here? Maybe I don't want to believe that you deserve my empathy. I don't want to look you in the eye because you may not look much different than my sister. You may be sick, needing to get high just to maintain some equilibrium. You may have been her friend. I may have even met you. You may have called her Saj. You may have loved her. God help you if you loved her. To be fair, my sister dealt too. As I was writing this to you, my husband offered me a gentle reminder of this fact. It was mainly so she could use. There's longhand addition and subtraction in the back of her daybook with people's initials, how much they owed or paid her, how much she owed and paid in return. It's chump change, really. Written a few times as me free. Drugs were her pay. This was not high-rolling dealing. This was survival. When my husband reminded me that my sister was dealing too, I quickly defended her. Yeah, but she never killed anyone. He said again, gently, you don't know that. I was stunned. It's true. I didn't know that. And the fact is, she could have killed someone. My worst fear when she was alive was that she would be driving around high and kill someone. The idea of her killing someone kept me up at night. I often thought about having her followed, so curious I was about what her days were like, where she would go. I was once driving to visit her and my mother, thinking about how I could spy on her, when there was a traffic slowdown on I-95, a few exits away from our hometown. On the radio, they said there was an accident up ahead. My mind went to my sister. Had she caused it? I pulled up in the traffic jam right behind a purple car. I gasped. It was Saja. Here was my chance to play detective. She moved to the right lane and the middle one I was in began to pull forward. I was at risk of being seen, so I decided to not try to hide. I pulled up next to her, ready to make a stupid face and stare at her until she felt my presence. To my horror, she looked half asleep. Her head was back, her eyes at half-mast. I couldn't believe she was able to drive a car. My heart started racing and I pulled in behind her, as if that might shield other cars from her. I followed her all the way home to her house, trying to steer her car with my body like a bowling ball headed for the gutter. She was still living in her own place with an ex-boyfriend turned best buddy, not yet evicted and forced to live with my mother during the last year of her life. I pulled into her street and watched her drive into her driveway. I wanted to follow her in, barge into the apartment that she never let me enter. But I froze, because I didn't know what I'd do once I was inside. So I did nothing. And here's the thing, my man. I need you too. I know that. I know what I'm doing here. Because of you, I get to say, if it weren't for that guy. Because of you, I don't have to blame her. Because of you, I can nod my head when people tell me there's nothing I could have done. But I don't know if that's true. I did try. My family tried. Interventions, honesty, confrontation, rejection, love. She once told my parents that out of anyone in the world, she cared most about what I thought of her. I ache at the possibility that if anyone in the world could have saved her, it was me. But to save her, I would have had to go to her, live with her, make it my life. I would have had to physically remove her from her life and stand guard at the door holding a shotgun. I would have had to somehow wrestle her denial, get her to finally go to her knees and raise the white flag. But I got engaged. I got pregnant. Today, whenever I tell someone about my violent feelings towards you, they inevitably say, well, if it wasn't him, it would have been someone else. If it wasn't him, it would have been some other guy. But my question is, why did it have to be anyone at all? Why should my comfort be that there would have been another one, that all we can expect from life is a game of whack-a-mole but with people? I can't accept that. Because you know what, man? It was you. And yeah, I'm raging at you so I don't have to rage at myself or my sister to save myself from falling into a sad heap on the ground. So yeah, I'm using you. I don't care. None of this is fair, my man. So you. You because you're still here and there will never be another her. You because I will always think about you. You are my dealer now, man. You dealt me a life without Saja. Because of you, I'm going to have to do this alone. And I'll never let you forget that. Yours forever, the sister.

0: Nadia Bowers. We first broadcast this story years ago, and since then, Nadia has expanded the story into a full book, a memoir that's called Dear Dealer. As I say these words to you, it is just days away from its publication day. The book and the audiobook can be ordered online right now. This is American Life, I'm Ira Glass. Today's program, The Secret of My Death, stories of people who die, and the stuff about them that is hidden, and the stuff about them that is uncovered after their deaths. Today's show first aired a couple years ago. We've arrived at Act 2 of our program, Act 2, Memento Mori. Is that act title too obscure? I was just hoping it would be a kind of a play on Memento Mori. A lot of this story happens in the comments section of Facebook, so, you know, Memento Mori. Anyway. Stephanie Fu explains.
1: After someone you love dies, suddenly even their most annoying traits in retrospect seem endearing. Blake Burkhart's friend was this guy, Dave Marr. They were both comedians in Chicago, met in their 20s in the comedy scene. Blake was drawn to Dave because he was this extroverted weirdo, loud and absurd. He was also a problem drinker and constantly high. He even had a bit about being so stoned he couldn't order food at the movies. And he had this laugh.
2: I remember that kind of bugging me. Like he would just start talking real fast and be like, ooh, hoo, hoo, hoo. Like he, it's hard to do an impression, but he'd be like, come on, Blakey boy, ooh, hoo, hoo, hoo, come on. And he'd like grab me and like shake my shoulders and stuff if he was excited about just the dumbest thing, like a new joke he wrote.
1: Dave saw himself as this in-your-face, brutally honest iconoclast. But Blake says, thinking about it now, he can't really remember any actual instances of Dave being much of a rebel. He just remembers Dave as being disarmingly nice.
2: To me, it was almost a little bit annoying how kind he was because it, you know, made me look bad in comparison and we were always together. But yeah, he would go up to people that he had only met once or twice and say like, hey, how's it going? How are you today? And like, you could tell he really meant it.
1: On stage, you could often hear this earnestness in Dave's comedy, this almost childlike excitement about ridiculous stuff.
3: You, I heard a song played on Church Bells recently, you guys, and it was like, you know when you just hear something, you're like, oh, like something like shifts inside you, you know? And I heard this song, and I just want to do my best to replicate it to see if it affects you guys in the same way, okay? Cool.

0: That's a recording of a set Dave did on October 10th, 2014. 12 days later, Blake got a call that said Dave was in a coma. It was sudden. Dave had been a diabetic, and somehow his blood sugar had gotten so high that his body shut down. His kidneys were failing. Blake visited him in the hospital. It was jarring. Then, after 3 weeks of doctors trying to jumpstart Dave's body, they told his family it was probably best to take him off life support. They invited his friends to the hospital to say goodbye.
1: When I found out he, you know, wasn't going to be coming out of the coma and was going to be taken off life support, I just said, I can't go. There's no way I can see him like that, knowing that I'll never be able to talk to him again. So instead, I went to my house where at the time I was living with four other comedians and all friends with Dave. And I said, I'm going to go home and everyone should just come over tonight after you go see Dave. We just made a whole night out of it and just kind of made a wake for Dave and just kind of waited for the news of him officially passing.
0: How many people came?
1: Oh, it was at least 50, 60 people.
0: Oh, wow. That's a lot. Everyone knew Dave was going to be taken off life support that night. And finally, a Facebook post confirmed it. Rest in peace, Dave Marr. Then his 1,700 Facebook friends began to post eulogies of him to his Facebook wall. Thoughts and prayers. I had a gigantic crush on Dave, one admitted. Another said, let's all be the most Dave Marr versions of ourselves. Blake's post kept it simple.
1: I wrote, I love you, dude.
0: Had you ever told Dave, I love you, to his face?
1: I don't know.

0: I don't think so. When you're faced with actually losing them, you kind of, you realize it more. Unfortunately, that's how it works, so.
1: Two weeks later, on Thanksgiving Day, there was a post on Dave's Facebook page from Dave.
2: Oh man, it's so hard to explain.
1: This is Dave Marr. Spoiler alert, you're alive.
2: Spoiler alert, I'm here.
1: His friends all whipped out their phones in the middle of their Thanksgiving dinners and started shouting in joy on his Facebook page.
2: People are saying, like, no one celebrates Thanksgiving the way Dave celebrates Thanksgiving. Dave turned Thanksgiving into Easter.
1: It turned out Dave's parents never did wind up taking him off life support. They transferred him to another hospital instead. And a couple days later, his dad walked into his room and started talking to him, like he had countless times since he'd fallen into the coma.
2: And at some point, perhaps I recognized his voice, my eyes popped open, and I was still intubated at this point. So I had a whole mess of tubes like sticking out of my face and attempted to scream, but because I was intubated, it came out silently, but I just mouthed the words, "What the f-?"
1: Dave had been in the coma for a month. He's a type 1 diabetic who had just done an awful job caring for himself. He hadn't paid much attention to what he was eating, drank too much, and he had no way of monitoring his blood sugar because he sold all his test strips for weed money. So he had no idea his blood sugar was skyrocketing, eventually sending him into a coma. The last thing he remembered was puking into a bucket and figuring he must have food poisoning. And then, after a month, he woke up in a hospital bed, completely bewildered by the entire situation. But the upshot of all that was that he was in this weird situation that some of us fantasize about, that Tom Sawyer thing of being at your own funeral, where you get to hear all the things people say about you. You get to finally find out how you're seen, what people will remember about you. It took another month or so for him to be discharged from the hospital. And that's when he finally decided to read through all of the eulogies people had left on his page, about 100 of them. It was New Year's Day, after the ball dropped and everyone went to sleep. He was recuperating at his parents' house, so he went down to their basement and sat alone at the little kitchen island, scrolling, for hours.
2: You know, it got to be 2 and 3 and 3:30 a.m., and I'm just there at this island reading these things from my laptop.
1: One of the first things he spotted, right in the middle of all the I miss yous, was a post from his brother, trying to quash the whole thing, written the day after Dave supposedly died.
2: I think my family was honestly like pretty upset reading some of these things. Like, to friends of David, there seems to be some confusion and unofficial word on David's passing. At the time of this posting, Dave Marr is still with us. Until you hear official word that David has passed, please, out of respect for him and our family, refrain from posting about David in the past tense.
1: It got 70 likes, 3 comments. But the Facebook algorithm had buried it. It was overshadowed by all of the comments coming in facilitating the dead Dave narrative. Some of those got twice as many likes. And reading these comments was sort of like you'd imagine. People brought up a lot of memories, things he did, some of which he didn't even remember, funny stories. A bunch of posts perplexed him just because they were so random. There was one from an ex-girlfriend who was appreciative of the fact that he broke up with her inside his car because it was cold outside. One woman said he was a great storyteller. And also, quote, unreasonably sweaty.
3: Why?
2: Yeah, absurd, right? Like, what? Like, it's so easy not to include that sentence.
1: But as Dave kept scrolling past the funny memories, of course, things got heavier. Many of his friends had been devastated, and they took to Facebook as a form of therapy, pouring their hearts out about their loss. Dozens painted Dave as a devoted friend, the kind of guy who was there with hugs and advice and beer whenever you needed him. And then he got to this one post from a friend that just gutted him.
2: Hey, dude. Pretty sure Kit took this photo right before I told you I was going to leave her party in order to go to bed early, and then you made fun of me for doing that. I guess I never thought about this before, but you were totally my best friend in college. Even though you were a senior when I was a freshman, you insisted on

0: treating me and everyone as equals, even though we weren't, dude. You really made me feel so effing cool. My dumb smile in this photo is 100% genuine because I was so happy to be with you all the time. It wasn't just me who felt that way. Whenever we went to CVS or Walgreens, every employee recognized you and said hello. We've even eaten at Chipotle for free because you have it going on, dude. Thanks for telling me not to be so hard on myself and then laughing about how funny that sounded coming from you. Thanks for all the rides home. Thanks for being my best friend. It looks like it's finally your turn to turn in early. You earned it. I'll talk to you later. Duffer.
1: That is so sweet.
0: Yeah. Yeah, it's just really sweet. It's really, I don't know. It's like so many of these things I like didn't remember. Like, I don't remember things that way. I don't remember employees at Walgreens all knowing my name. I remember like shoplifting from Walgreens and spending the night in jail. Like, that's how I remember this stuff.
1: This was the main thought Dave had going through his eulogies. Even though everyone was being so nice, he thought they're all wrong.
0: I know that people don't really talk about someone when they've died, but it's just really tough to like square the image that I have of myself with the way other people talked about me when they thought I was dead.
1: And that's why reading his own eulogies, it actually made him feel awful. He felt overwhelmed by the complete disconnect between the guy he thought he was and the guy everyone else was talking about. He'd thought that he was at core a bad person, that he took his depression out on people, that he could be insensitive, self-centered.
0: I put myself in this coma. It was my carelessness, my recklessness that got me to this place in the first place. And like, on the one hand, while it's moving to hear that everyone at this wake at Blake's house was so miserable to feel like I had gone, I made these people miserable.
1: That totally makes sense. You were like, you guys, you're not like acknowledging how up it was that I did this stupid thing to you.
0: Right. And that's why it was like, it's very different, the experience with my family, because my family was pretty aware that, and they had been hurt by, you know, in terms of the traditional wreckage that an alcoholic or an addict leaves in their wake, my family suffered a lot of that. And so they weren't effusive when I came back. They were very aware of the ways in which I contributed to this situation.
1: So now that everyone was saying he was this wonderful, nice guy, it actually made him feel guilty. Even now, years later, it's a burden. Witnessing your own funeral, it actually kind of sucked. Maybe it wouldn't if you stayed dead. The problem is if you have to keep on living. But you know who this didn't suck for? Dave's friend, Blake. Have you ever found his laugh annoying since then?
2: No, now it's like music to my to my ears.
1: That's so crazy. Blake got to watch his loved one come back to life. That's really the thing worth fantasizing about. He gets excited just thinking about the day Dave woke up.
2: Yeah, just to relive that moment again and again, it would be priceless, because that's the happiest I think I've ever felt. I think it just makes me a little happier to be around him every time. Huh. It's just like, I'm just a little happier around him than I could be around any other friend, because I know what it's like to also lose the same person.
1: Dave and Blake both got second chances to love and to be loved. Turns out, one's a lot easier than the other.
3: Stephanie Vu, she used to be a producer on our show. She is the author of

0: book about complex PTSD called What My Bones Know. The Living Dave Marr hosts the podcast This Is Your Afterlife. Act 3, Funeral for a Stranger. So this last story is about a guy who goes to a funeral for somebody he does not know at all and has to piece together all the stuff you would want to know in that kind of situation. And the guy who did this wrote us an email at the radio show. There was no subject heading in this email. The very first line was a link to an obituary for another guy named Eddie Furlani. Eddie had died a few weeks before. He was young when he died, only 35. The email began, "Dear This American Life, I'm attaching a quick document that I created Friday, documenting some of the thoughts and emotions I had following the funeral of a Navy SEAL. The whole experience was more of an odyssey than I had bargained for." This caught the eye of a producer here on our show, Dana Chivas.
1: The email was signed by a retired officer in the Navy, a guy I'm going to call Charlie. It's not his real name. The document he'd attached to the email was an essay. It was 4 pages long. He'd written it quickly after Eddie Furlani's funeral. Eddie was a stranger to him, but there was something about the whole experience that seemed to kind of haunt him, that led him to write an essay, something deeply emotional. I couldn't tell what it was, so I gave him a call. "So why did you write us?"
2: I knew you were going to ask this question.
1: Do you write radio shows a lot?
2: I don't, and I think I wrote you guys one time prior because that's the only reason why I even knew how to contact you.
1: Okay, so maybe Charlie writes radio shows more than most people. I asked him to tell me the story of Eddie Furlani's funeral last summer. The story begins with a random text message from a friend of Charlie's, a guy named Mark. He and Charlie went to the Naval Academy together. After graduation, Charlie went on to become a naval aviator. He flew medevac helicopters in Iraq in 2007. His friend Mark joined the Navy SEALs, the Navy's Special Operations Forces. What was the text that you got from Mark?
2: So, actually, it started with, "Good morning." I said, "Good morning. How's Liam, your son?" And his next text is, "Hey, I got a job for you." And that's where my response came back. "Does involve explosives." And he says, "Attend the service of a frogman in my absence."
1: Frogman is a nickname for a Navy SEAL. Eddie Furlani and Mark had been Navy SEALs together. The funeral was going to be in San Diego, and Mark, who lives in Florida, couldn't make it. So he asked Charlie, who lives nearby, to go in his place.
2: That was the moment where it was like that moment of decision where it's like, well, do I really want to go to a funeral of somebody I don't know in his absence?
1: And yeah.
2: You know, if it was anybody but Mark, I probably would have made an excuse.
1: So did you sit there for like a minute or two before you wrote him back, thinking of excuses not to go?
2: I'd be lying if I said no. I did think of a few excuses not to go because, you know, funerals aren't one of those things that people like attending to begin with, and let alone the funeral of somebody that you don't know, which technically seems a little rude because it just doesn't seem appropriate.
1: But Charlie wrote Mark back, said, "Send me the details and I'll do it." And then in the swirl of his own life and work and family, he kind of forgot about it. Weeks later, he woke up and realized it was the morning of Eddie Furlani's funeral. He put on a nice pair of jeans, some nice shoes, and a dark button-down shirt. He thought he'd go to the service during his lunch break, catch the eulogy, and then scoot out of there, get back to work. He realized he didn't have any of the details about the service, and he also didn't know anything about Eddie Furlani. So he did some Googling and found a Facebook memorial that Mark had set up and a GoFundMe page asking for donations to help support Eddie's family. It mentioned that he had passed suddenly. In the essay Charlie sent us, he writes, "There are pictures of his 3 children and a smiling face of Eddie in SEAL training, submerged in mud and smiling and giving a thumbs up with green fatigues on. The date of his passing was listed, and I started Googling different military tragedies. Being alumni from a military academy means that rarely is there a military accident where someone I know isn't involved or affected. Found unusual that I could find no reporting on anything." So you knew it wasn't that. You knew it wasn't a battlefield death, but,
2: well,
1: but maybe it was
2: I wasn't,
1: an accident.
2: I didn't. You get that little bug in the back of your head because I'm like, okay, well, how did he die? Like, was it a car accident?
1: The internet didn't shed any light on the mystery surrounding Eddie's death. But anyway, it was the day of the funeral, so Charlie would probably find out what happened there.

It's a weird thing being a proxy at a funeral. It reminds me of being a plus one at a wedding, only miserable. You don't know the person who died or their family, so it's hard to have any feelings about it. Like the fact that Eddie Forlani was gone, it hadn't changed the course of Charlie's life at all. Just the course of his lunch break, really.

0: for Lonnie's son. When Charlie walks into the chapel, the service has already started. And he's carrying those flowers, so one of the funeral directors intercepts him and asks him if he's the flower delivery guy. Charlie tries to explain, awkwardly and in whisper talk, because again, the service has already started, that no, he's there for the service. But no, he doesn't actually know the deceased. And no, he doesn't know the family either. He's just there for a guy in Florida, like as a stand-in. The funeral director lets him by, and Charlie finally squeezes into the back row of mourners.
1: The pews were all full, and the walls, especially the back of the walls, were lined with men in three-piece suits that were, you know, 6'4", athletically built, wearing sunglasses. I mean, you're clearly Navy SEALs.
0: People were giving eulogies. In his essay, Charlie writes that it felt odd to hear about the achievements of a stranger, stories from his friends. The men on the back wall with him were steel-faced, betrayed no emotion, until Eddie Furlani's daughter, a 7-year-old named Zelma, broke down in tears.
1: The little girl was, sobbing. She, in that sort of deep heartbroken sob.
0: Yeah.
1: And her stepmother, was kind of bent over and escorting her out through the door. And she is just sobbing. And again, you can imagine all these 6-foot-plus, 300-pound athletic Navy SEALs. And it was... Everybody just looks so helpless. Like, it was like, there isn't anything these guys can't take on and win. And here's this little girl sobbing, right behind us. And there's nothing anybody can do.
0: There was a part of your essay that really struck me. And I'm just going to read. You wrote, "The military trains you to separate the emotion from the mission. Eddie's oldest girl, Zelma, was old enough to understand what was happening, but not military enough to know not to show it." Did you want Zelma to be a little more military in that moment?
1: I don't know what to say to that, because that little girl, wailing out there in the hallway... that again set off a cascade of grief that everybody there had to kind of stuff away.
0: Charlie stuffed the grief away with an old military trick. He focused on accomplishing the mission to deliver the flowers Mark had sent him with.
1: As stupid as it is, and I feel so embarrassed to even admit this, but I mean, that's what I clung to, is like, I need to give her the flowers. Like, I clung to that idea that my mission is to give her the flowers.
0: Luckily, a voice in Charlie's head, his wife's voice, he says, told him that delivering the flowers then was a really bad idea, so he stayed put. It made him deeply uncomfortable, all these feelings for a stranger. He wasn't being military enough.
1: You lose a degree of empathy in the military, because empathy is not an advantageous skill to have in most, especially combat armed fields. Empathy is not a useful emotion to have, and the fact that I'm sniffling and tearing up is generally, thought as weak. Like I said, your empathy centers tend to be atrophied.
0: Well, I mean, I think you could also see it as proof that your empathy centers haven't atrophied, that they're actually quite present.
1: They just come out at the wrong times, and with odd things, which is...
0: I guess, although I think some people would argue that a funeral is the exact right time for it to come out.
1: Oh, they're present. Yeah, I know they're there.
0: The service finally ended. The chaplain asked everyone not to talk to the family, just proceed outside to the flag presentation. But Charlie ignored these instructions and walked up to Eddie Furlani's widow, eager to give her the flowers, to accomplish his mission at last. When he told her he was there on behalf of his friend Mark, she brightened and gave him a hug. She told him Mark was the whole reason they'd had a service there in San Diego. He'd arranged everything. Charlie got back in his car and called Mark to give him a report

0: Mark said something strange. He told Charlie he was relieved to hear there had been so many people at the service.
1: It hit me almost like touching a light socket. He said, "I'm glad people showed up. I was worried nobody was going to be there." And you get that kind of like sinking feeling that you've missed something important.
0: Mm-hmm.
1: And the next thing he told me was, because of how he killed himself.
0: Eddie had disappeared from home 3.5 weeks earlier. He'd been missing for about a week before his body was found under a bridge. He had a backpack filled with pictures of his family and his service record. In his essay, Charlie writes about that moment after the funeral, when he was in his car talking to Mark, and he finally understood how Eddie had died. It all came together in my mind suddenly. No mention of cause of death, no news stories of training accidents, no mention of the end of his life at the eulogy. The monster that hides in the dark, the one that you don't mention lest you summon his attention. How did that change things for you, to understand that Eddie had committed suicide?
1: I got lightheaded. Honestly, I had a physical reaction.
0: You Why?
1: Know, I just... because there was nothing. There was nothing about it. I mean, there were no articles on it. The chaplain's invocation didn't talk about it. Nobody said anything about it. Both Mark and Eddie's widow, as I found out this morning when I talked to her, they were terrified because they expected to show up to an empty chapel. They expected no one to come.
0: In fact, the Navy chaplain had mentioned at the start of the service that Eddie had killed himself. But Charlie arrived late and missed it. And Charlie had misunderstood Mark's worry that no one would show up. Mark told me he was worried about that, but not because Eddie killed himself. It was more like it all happened so suddenly, and he wasn't sure people would be able to come. The morning before our interview, Charlie called Eddie's widow to make sure it was okay with her that he talked to me. And during that conversation, he learned something about Zelma's breakdown in the chapel.
1: The reason why she wanted to leave is because she was ashamed. She felt ashamed that everybody knew her father had killed himself, and that, you know, they felt that she was a bad person. And I was horrified to hear that. I mean, of all the... you know, of all the things for her to think that she was somehow this pariah for her father passing away, that everybody in that memorial service who was there to support her, and she was, I don't know, it was just horrifying. I was horrified to hear that, and that she wanted to leave.
0: Eddie left the military in 2012, the same year as Charlie. Charlie says when you go back to civilian life, you get a job, you've got your family and friends, but you miss having a greater mission.
1: Your sense of purpose is gone. You have to evolve. But when I heard what Eddie did, and I understood what he... I understood what he was thinking in that moment. I guess I'm trying to explain in a basic layman terms without knowing, you know, myself, but I, you know, maybe I can put myself in a few of their shoes, you know, with...
0: Can you talk about that?
1: About what?
0: Being able to put yourself in their shoes. I mean, can you talk about that? Are you up for it? Up for talking about that?
1: Sorry, I've been kind of dreading this.
0: You want to take a little break?
1: No, I can keep going.
0: Okay.
1: I'd like to say I'm brave enough to take that subject on, but I don't think I can do that.
0: Okay.
1: I don't think I can do that right.
0: That's fine. Charlie's had his own bouts with suicidal thoughts. They brought his career in the Navy to an end. He told me about it when the microphones were off,

0: he said it was okay to talk about here. I asked him if, in retrospect, the thing that got him about Eddie's funeral, the reason he felt compelled to write the essay, was that it could have been his own funeral. But he said, no, that's not it. And then he explained why he wrote the essay. He said he knew from his time doing medevac flights that the mere sound of a helicopter approaching can improve the vital signs of a person on the verge of death. He said, I wrote you because I wanted to be the sound of a helicopter to someone.
1: Dana Chivas. The guy Charlie, who wrote that essay, asked us to say that he dedicates his essay to a guy who helped him, a Marine who died in Iraq, Major Richard Gannon II. This American Life is delivered to public radio stations by PRX, the Public Radio Exchange. Thanks, as always, to our program's co-founder, Mr. Tori Malatia. 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
2: I remember, like, shoplifting from Walgreens and spending the night in jail.
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3: 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When her partner noticed it, she couldn't stop thinking about it. Why does she get them in so many different situations? What's happening in her body, and what does it mean? The Holy Shiver, on Radiolab, after the news.
6: From CBC News, the world is sour. I'm Neil Kumar. The embattled leader of the BC Conservatives has resigned. Carolyn Findlay was only elected leader back in May. And since then, 11 MLAs have resigned and three more were kicked out of caucus. But as recently as last Thursday, Findlay had vowed to stay on. Katie DeRosa has the latest from Victoria.
7: Carolyn Findlay said it was not an easy decision, but the right one for our province. She says that too much of the party's time and attention has been consumed by internal conflict, and that energy should be directed towards challenging the NDP. She says the battle for conservatives should not be with other conservatives. But she also alluded to potentially some individuals in the party not being happy with this decision for her to resign. She says the voice of our members matter. Carolyn Findlay ran her leadership campaign on a promise to prevent the party from being taken over by BC Liberals. So that created this sort of tension between two factions of the party. And these are factions that John Rustad struggled to unite as well. He's the former leader who was also ousted after a caucus revolt. So it seems like history is repeating itself here. But for now, Carolyn Findlay has resigned and the party will have to find an interim leader. Katie DeRosa, CBC News, Victoria.
6: In Ottawa.
8: Welcome, Prime Minister Dionis. It is a great honor to host you in Canada.
6: Prime Minister Mark Carney is hosting his Norwegian counterpart, Jonas Gahr Støre. The two leaders are reaffirming close cooperation, particularly on resource development, maritime security, as well as Arctic sovereignty.
9: I believe that the increased geopolitical focus on the Arctic is challenging and providing opportunities for Arctic states like Norway and Canada to come together. And since we are both pragmatic states, we have pragmatic governments, and I believe pragmatic prime ministers, we are making progress fast.
6: The visit comes after another Nordic country, Denmark, announced that it's finalizing a deal that would boost the U.S. military's presence in Greenland. Prime Minister Mark Carney paid a visit to Saint-Pierre-Miquelon today, a French territory just off of Newfoundland. He and French President Emmanuel Macron spoke of strengthening ties and sovereignty amid pressure from the U.S. Evan Dyer reports.
10: Prime Minister Mark Carney and French President Emmanuel Macron spoke after social media posts by Donald Trump showing both Canada

0: defend this French territory plastered with the U.S. flag. And he invited Carney to join him in a mutual show of support for each other's sovereignty. They announced a new project to integrate the two countries' space agencies with a view to launching satellites and handling satellite communications together. The meeting between Carney and Macron comes as we wait to learn the details of a new deal between the U.S. and Danish governments on Greenland. It's safe to say that both Carney and Macron hope that the Danes didn't agree to a deal that would embolden Trump to put further pressure on Canada and France and try to push this hemisphere closer to his vision of U.S. dominance. Evan Dyer, CBC News, Saint-Pierre-et-Miquelon.
1: In Berlin.
2: Es ist ein Desaster.
1: German Chancellor Friedrich Merz describing today's results in the state of Mecklenburg-Western Pomerania. Exit polls show his Christian Democratic Party had its worst performance in any state election since the Second World War. The far-right AfD is projected to have won the most votes, its second state election win in under a month. Meanwhile, the left-wing Die Linke Party is said to have won Berlin's state election. Merz is vowed to remain in his post despite the CDU's mounting losses. The Spanish film La Boca Negra has won the People's Choice Award at the Toronto International Film Festival. It was directed by Javier Calvo and Javier Ambrosi, and it tells the stories of three gay men whose lives become intertwined before, during, and after the Spanish Civil War. Canadian filmmakers were also honored at TIFF. Director Cody Lightning won Best Canadian Discovery for Smudge the Blades about an Indigenous hockey team in northern Alberta. Best Canadian Feature went to Servir Poberte for Sunburn, a coming-of-age film set during a Toronto heat wave. And that is The World This Hour. For CBC News, I'm Neil Kumar.
3: And now the weather forecast for Toronto, Hamilton, and Niagara. Partly cloudy with more cloud cover rolling in overnight, dropping to a low of 10. For Monday, cloudy conditions continue with the sun breaking through late in the morning, a high of 17. In Peterborough and the Kawarthas, mainly cloudy, a low of only plus 4, and a warning that there is a risk of frost overnight. Tomorrow, clouds clearing with sunny skies in store, but only reaching a daytime high of 15.
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6: See?
5: Yeah.
6: Hey, it's Lulu. Gonna kick off today with a little ghost story for you. So there's this woman, and she's going through weight loss surgery. And when she gets home, she starts hearing these gurgles and creaks and realizes she is being stalked by the former bits of herself. Her flesh that she has cut away. Or there is a house that is maze-like and haunted by quiet cruelties that occur between you and your partner, and it feels like there is no way out. These are some of the stories of the prize-winning writer Carmen Maria Machado. Some of them are true, some of them are fiction. All of them are charged with this sense of spookiness. I have spent hours of my life being pleasantly spooked by her, and so I was totally delighted when she wrote into our show wondering about something that had happened with her partner of 4 years, Lauren Brown.
9: You're rolling?
6: Yes. That spooked her.
9: Should I say?
10: You can say.
9: The first time Lauren and I hooked up with each other, I noticed goosebumps on her body right before she had an orgasm. But the pattern was really unusual. It wasn't just universal goosebumps. It was these kind of leopard spot goosebumps. Sometimes I'll touch Lauren on the arm and she'll get goosebumps where I've touched her.
10: So it's like you leave a trace.
6: Radiolab reporter Maria Paz Gutierrez.
9: Yeah.
10: Yeah.
11: Wow.
6: And editor Soren Wheeler, who sat in with Carmen and Lauren to hear the tale.
9: Sometimes you have, you call them crispy ones, which is they're really, really, yeah, really extra, pointy.
10: Extra crispy is I say that you could grate Parmesan or zest a lemon on me. They just are so intense and feel really sharp.
9: Right. So as soon as we started seeing each other, I think I was just really paying attention. I was just I've never seen this. And

0: This has never happened to me. Like, I mean, you have goosebumps like all day, like in some form or another.
1: Yeah, I'm pretty consistently getting them.
2: And what stuck out to Carmen wasn't just how often Lauren was getting goosebumps, but it seemed like they would prickle up in response to almost contradictory things.
1: You know, watching a sports highlight and music.
0: But then also like sometimes it's like moments that are like sad or like, it doesn't actually like the same emotion every time.
1: Yeah.
0: And so it was just sort of in my head. And then I was like even more closely watching Lauren and being like, what is this?
1: Sometimes I think about it and I'm like, if I was a different kind of person, I would be like, I'm haunted.
2: So Carmen started researching goosebumps and writing about them. She's now years deep into a novel with a title that comes from an old-fashioned word for them.
0: The Holy Shiver.
2: The Holy Shiver? I like that.
0: Yeah.
2: It's a term that's been used by scientists to describe the kind of goosebumps a prey animal gets when it realizes it's being watched by a predator. But also that the predator gets just before it goes in for the kill.
0: Like it's arousal that like connects things like sex and fear and pleasure and excitement. And so thinking about that, like it was just sort of in my head. And then I was like, what is actually happening in your brain that's moving from like, for whatever the reason is, like it's moving from this like sort of some kind of neurological impulse into your body and why? And then I was like, surely Radiolab has done an episode on goosebumps. That feels like a very Radiolab thing to do.
2: But it turns out we have not.
0: And so, yeah, so here we are.
2: So today on Radiolab, we right this wrong and bring you an episode all about
3: chair de poule or frisson in Spanish, calofrío.
2: Goosebumps.
4: Sometimes they're called a skin orgasm.
5: Really? I've heard someone say God bumps.
2: We head out on a journey to find out why do we get them in these more mysterious situations and what, if anything, are they trying to tell us?
4: We're not necessarily aware. But actually, they're kind of magical.
2: Some answers, some chills, and some honestly incredibly sci-fi sounding scientific experimentation coming your way. Pause, Soren, take us away.
6: Okay.
2: Okay, so.
7: Reporting journey. Journey, off on a journey.
6: Right, right, right.
4: Hi.
6: Hi. So our first stop, thank you so much for being here with us.
4: I'm so excited.
6: Was science writer Bonnie Choi.
4: Bonnie Choi. I'm a journalist. I have written a lot about activity, like movement, like your body moving, what that actually does to your brain. And I've actually
6: Bonnie up because she actually wrote this book. It's called On Muscle, and it's sort of like this journey through all the muscles of your body.
4: Your biceps, your butt, your heart and blood vessels, and your gut.
6: And she told us that after writing this book, she became obsessed with this one particular muscle.
4: Erector pili.
6: Yes.
2: Erector pili.
4: So erectus to raise and pili hair.
6: They're the muscle that give us our goosebumps. That was not what I would have expected. Like you spend all this time writing a book
7: about
6: muscles.
7: Yeah, there's so many muscles out there.
6: Yes.
4: I know. So many sexy muscles, so many very obvious muscles and big muscles. And I, of course, went for the smallest and the weirdest.
6: Why?
4: I think the erector pili give us so much information, right, about how we're doing and feeling. And I love that. I love that it's muscle as existential state. But backing up a little bit.
6: Okay, so just to quickly explain the history of this muscle. Around 200 million years ago or so, mammals evolved from reptiles. In the process, they evolved hair or, you know, fur. And then around the same time, mammals evolved
4: this little muscle fiber.
6: Little tiny muscle. It's attached to the base of every hair follicle underneath the skin. That little muscle's default is to kind of just chill.
4: Yeah, exactly. you can kind of think about it being relaxed against your skin.
6: Unless

0: the brain is registering like something dangerous?
1: That animal feels a threat. Let's say that animal's hit with like a sudden cold wind or
0: predators.
1: It catches a predator or a competitor right at the corner of its eye. In that moment,
0: the brain triggers this automatic response.
1: It would send this immediate unconscious signal to all the different hair follicles all across the body. And then...
0: all those tiny muscles contract, you know, causing your hair to stand on end, giving you that goosebump appearance.
1: Now, that could be a really useful thing because raised hair traps air next to the skin.
0: So there's like a layer of warm air that's insulating.
1: Keeping animals just a little bit warmer. Or it was also just useful if they were about to get into a fight.
0: You know, if you have a cat, you see like when your cat gets agitated, like the hair goes up, like, bloop, like, you know, I'm bigger. I'm, you know, I'm dangerous.
1: But for us humans,
0: you know, this response is kind of vestigial because we don't have that much hair anymore.
1: Not very useful.
0: Or most of us don't have that much hair anymore. So it's not really effective.
1: And so we end up with little bumps on our mostly hairless skin. But the really weird thing is that
0: as we have evolved as a species,
1: we humans started using this automatic survival reflex for things that seem to have nothing to do with our survival.
0: So music, right? A swelling music or like a really emotional scene in a movie or like big places like the ocean or the Grand Canyon or the edge of a cliff, right? And for us as humans, again, it's like less about the cold and less about the fear and more about the way we experience the world.
2: But I mean, I'm still working in my head to connect these different categories of things like, are the goosebumps that used to just make hair stand up for thermal reasons and mm-hmm. the goosebumps that used to make hair stand up for physical appearance reasons now suddenly standing up for some, or is there one reason behind it all?
0: I hear what you're saying,
2: yeah.
0: Right? How is this hair standing up for cold and fear now giving us this emotional component? But I think that to me, it is intelligence. It is like body intelligence that I'm like paying attention. I think it's about my body and my mind kind of coming together to try to figure out like what it is that I am feeling in that moment. What is it? I don't know what it is, but I'm paying attention.
1: Which, you know, it sort of made sense to us, like that the body is trying to tell us to pay attention, but it just left us with this question, like, what exactly is the body trying to tell us to pay attention to? But then, lucky for us...
3: He's rolling. Okay.
4: He's rolling.
1: We ran into a couple scientists.
5: Hello.
4: Hello, good morning.
3: Hi.
1: Who have been studying this very particular kind of goosebumps, which scientists call aesthetic chills.
4: You know, shivers of psychological origins.
3: I've heard someone say God bumps.
4: God bumps?
3: Yeah, God bumps.
1: So anyway, these two guys...
3: I can go first, yeah. Hi.
1: ...are Nico.
3: I'm Nico Regenzi. I'm currently the research director at the Institute for Advanced Consciousness Studies.
1: Ooh, okay. And his partner in crime...
4: Hi, I'm Felix. I'm a senior research scientist at the Institute for Advanced Consciousness Studies.
1: Neuroscientist Felix Scholler.
4: Yeah.
1: So why goosebumps?
4: So me, when I started my PhD...
1: Felix says back when he was starting out in grad school...
4: I needed a problem to work on.
1: He'd been told that when it comes to these aesthetic chills.
4: Nobody really knows what they are and why they occur. And I thought that would be a good problem to work on.
1: So his first step was to try to figure out exactly what triggers these kinds of chills.
4: First, I started asking everybody what gives you chills and building sort of this database of chill stimuli.
1: And he found things that a lot of us would expect.
4: Giant sport games in the stadium.
1: People talk about being in the crowd when some impossible comeback happened.
6: Totally.
4: Religion is a big thing.
1: Personal religious revelations. Sudden acts of kindness from a stranger.
6: That always gives me chills.
1: Yeah, totally.
4: Very meaningful conversations with people on topics that you care deeply about.
1: Or even these like particular moments where you're experiencing

0: experiencing music or poetry.
1: Art in general, but also science. A lot of physicists report that they experience chills when they discover a concept that allows them to make sense of a wide range of experiences.
2: It's like the intellectual version of the holy shiver, like someone coming upon the prey of their idea and then whoo, like they're about to get it.
0: Yeah, kind of. I mean, you know, after like years of doing this research, talking to a lot of people,
1: reading a lot of books and documenting moments where
0: Felix says he landed on a theory.
1: It's when you sort of touch the limits of your knowledge. So I guess another way to think about chills is the limits of cognition.
2: Oh, I love that. Like the limits of cognition, like cannot compute. Wow.
0: Yeah. But the key is, Felix says, is when the thing that you cannot compute is a deeply held belief. The basic idea is that we all walk around carrying these very broad generalizations about how the world works. Anything from what goes up must come down to the world is a dangerous place, or humans are fundamentally good, or money equals power. We rely on these beliefs to help us navigate the world. And Felix says that when we run across some experience or feeling that challenges one of those deeply held beliefs, that's when we get the chills.
1: Yeah.
3: So when I was exposed to some of Felix's work, it kind of clicked that it's like, oh, wow, chills may very well be what it feels like to update your meaning-making process on such a large scale.
0: Now, at the time, this was just an idea.
1: An idea in Nico's brain and I.
0: So I started thinking, okay,
1: how do we operationalize that idea and try to get empirical data so that we can do science?
0: So they decided what they needed to do was get people in a lab so they could give them chills.
2: Induce it.
0: Induce it.
2: But doesn't it feel like that's uninducible? Like it's such a private spiritual thing.
0: Not on the internet.
2: Huh? So what does that mean?
0: Felix created this algorithm
1: that can span through YouTube networks and look at millions of videos and analyze all of the comments.
2: Oh, I'm so sad right now. Okay, keep going.
0: Specifically, they were looking for
1: when people mention chills, shivers, goosebumps.
0: So they gather up all these videos. Are these like very famous speeches from very famous people like Mr. Rogers, Carl Sagan's The Pale Blue Dot speech. Some of them are just straight up life coach inspirational talks and footage of whales breaching, stuff like that. And one that just completely I did not expect was
1: commercials from Thailand.
4: Wow.
3: Yeah.
4: Whatever their Madison Avenue crew is, has the finger on the pulse of chill.
1: Seems like it.
2: Okay, wait. I have seen one of these, I think. And it's about this guy who like helps all these strangers. And it totally worked. It totally gave me chills. It's a very good commercial.
0: What that probably means is that you've been walking around with this belief that people suck and that they're not generous or kind.
2: I mean, yeah.
0: So that's great. I mean, it's a pretty direct hit on your worldview.
2: Yeah.
0: But they also said that a lot of these videos were just like straight up music.
1: A lot of choral music.
0: Especially these moments where
1: the soprano singer suddenly takes over the entire orchestra.
2: There is something like out of reach, you know, beyond in that sound.
0: Yeah. So they gather up all these videos from online and they actually brought people into their lab and had them watch these videos so they could like see like which ones make the skin actually prickle. And they actually told us there's like one video that was like the number one trigger.
1: Alleluia by Leonard Cohen, sung by
3: Rufus Wainwright with a large collection of people.
1: That is sort of singing along.
3: Yeah.
1: You know, this stimulus, for example, will give chills to 75 people out of 100.
2: Huh.
0: Anyway, at the end of all this, Nico and Felix,
1: we were able to identify 300 stimuli that relax.

0: reliably induced chills in hundreds of people.
1: Oh my God.
2: So then they started showing people these videos in their lab.
0: 3,000 participants in Southern California.
2: With one extra little step in there.
0: Before we show them the stimulus, we asked them a range of questions, personality questions, demographics questions.
2: What are they?
0: All right, so please rate the following in terms of how much you agree or disagree with each statement. It is important to take care of people who are vulnerable.
2: And in particular, they were asking questions that sort of like help them zero in on some of those deeply held beliefs we just talked about.
0: Some people think I'm selfish and egotistical.
3: What types of schemas are you running around with?
0: I often notice people who need help.
3: If you're seeing everybody as connected ones or as independent
0: sometimes
3: players and you know you need to get to the top.
0: I'm not as dependable or reliable as I should be.
2: And based on how you answer these questions,
0: I find humor in almost everything.
2: Nico and Felix can figure out what gives you chills.
1: Oh, interesting. So like you answered yes to this. So the cross out the sports one, but ooh, that hallelujah chorus.
4: Yeah.
1: So now they're making like the survey helps them create like a bespoke chills, induced
4: playlist.
1: Chills.
2: Playlist, yes.
0: And I can predict with 73.5% accuracy, which of the stimulus is the best one for you to look at right now so that I can give you chills in my laboratory and study it under controlled conditions.
2: And with their little bespoke chills machine, Nico and Felix have done a bunch of different studies. One of the coolest things for me was like they actually hooked people up to this like EEG machine so they could watch their brains while they get the chills.
3: And the moments when you have chills are almost indistinguishable from a psychedelic experience.
1: Wait, what?
2: The way they described it, it's like the level of complexity and disorder in the brain signals look like someone who's tripping.
1: Okay, that really makes neurologically good on their limits of cognition thing. Like they are watching a brain just go haywire.
2: Yeah. You know, maybe some other people would have been like, okay, we sort of figured this out. Job well done. But Felix and Nico were not done.
1: Okay.
2: Because one of the things that Nico and Felix had heard about was that it wasn't just like you understood something or something changed inside you and then you got the chills, but rather that the chills came first. Like the chills were this signal to the rest of your brain and body to notice something.
0: A lot of physicists actually talk about how chills was instrumental in helping them understand the importance of some of the work that they were doing.
4: So not so much I understand it and then get chills, but you seem to be saying that like, oh, the chills helped me know that I had understood something.
0: Yeah.
3: It's almost as though when you do get chills, it's this moment of calibration and orientation.
2: So then they thought, well, if we can give people the chills, maybe we can use that to sort of hack the brain, reverse engineer someone into this moment where they're ready to rethink the way they think about the world.
0: We have a funky term for this. We call it schema surgery.
1: Oh, that sounds like something out of a dystopian novel.
3: Yeah, I mean, a lot of terrorist recruitment videos leverage chills as this way of like showing this recognition of shared humanity and martyrdom for it. So this like full ego dissolution, that is a really dark underbelly of some of this, right? Because it's so motivational. The behavioral activation that emerges after chills is really potent. But dystopian aspects aside, right?
2: But fortunately for us, what Felix and Nico are trying to do is use chills
0: as a novel form of treatment for major depressive disorder
2: to help people with depression.
1: Because
2: because if you think about people who are depressed, like they're usually stuck in their worldview. You know, they have these Nico called or Felix called these maladaptive beliefs, right? Like I'm alone in the world I am bad.
0: So negative self-beliefs, negative beliefs about others, and then negative beliefs about the world in general. Like the world is a dangerous place. You never know what's going to happen.
1: Totally. Just these like calcified certainties.
2: Yeah.
0: And what we've been doing is trying to use the chill stimuli that we've identified to try and open up people's minds, then gather evidence that will go against these dysfunctional beliefs.

0: so that they basically expand the scope of their perception.
1: This is early, early research, and they're trying to figure out a bunch of different things. But one of the studies that I thought was interesting focused on this one particular element of depression called anhedonia.
2: And anhedonia, right, anhedonic, like they lack this ability to kind of feel pleasure, and that impacts their sensitivity to reward.
1: So let's say you ask them,
2: hey, I have $5 in this hand and $20 in this hand. Pick one, right? People with anhedonia, they're indifferent.
1: They'd be like, I don't care. I really just don't care.
2: They'll choose the 5 and 20 with kind of equal likelihood.
3: Huh.
1: And this, they said, is one of the main characteristics of treatment-resistant depression.
0: For a simple reason, is like these are patients that are no longer motivated to take the necessary actions to get back to the business of life.
1: So Felix and Nico, they take these people one by one into a little room, sit them in front of a computer screen, mm-hmm. have them take the survey.
3: Yep.
1: And then they're given their internet content to watch. They have some moment where their bodies going shoop. And after this experience, they put them through that reward task again. Now, what do you think? $5 or $20?
2: They behave as if they were normal controls.
3: They're like, I want my $20.
1: Yes, give me my 20 bucks.
2: And, you know, a great majority of the participants that, you know, even just experienced one chill, but even more so if you experienced 3 chills, these people go on to then not even be able to qualify for the study in the first place, right? So it's like a clinically significant amelioration of some of their symptoms.
3: Okay, let me unprickle my skin. Because I am feeling this. I am like, oh my God, like you get the chills and your certainty melts and then you can jump through this window to change your life and get your depression in remission. But then I'm also like, come on, no. You watch a couple videos a week of whales breaching and choruses singing. I know. And then you're like, you can feel better from things that like full-on meds and CBT therapy or whatever won't
1: help.
3: It
1: is early work. They're still doing these studies. But like in most cases with depression, I imagine it's probably the right combination of a bunch of different things. Although one of the things they do in one of these studies is like after people get the chills, like they ask them, what did you think about when you were experiencing the chills? They'll sort of ask them about their goals, like the things they want to do or achieve. And it does look like people after these chills, at least for a moment or a while or whatever, are sort of a little bit more motivated to just like get up or out or do something, just engage with the world. That to me feels like sort of part of the mix of things that keep you alive.
3: Something makes me think like that this kind of chills is your, you know, it's maybe just as important as conserving warmth or looking bigger. Like it's pointing you almost like a compass toward where you need to go, what you need to engage with.
1: Mm-hmm. So in the midst of all of this, turns out Nico and Felix's experiment where they give people chills, they actually have more recently turned this into like an app.
3: Huh.
1: I thought I should go and try this. I want to see if you can actually give me chills.
3: All right. And so what happened?
1: So I came into the studio. All right, here we are. Here we are, my friends. And I opened the website.
4: First question about you. What is your name?
1: I took their little survey of questions.
4: Would you describe yourself as someone who gets easily moved or touched? Not that very often.
1: And then,
4: okay, based on your answers, we've chosen.
1: It served me this song.
4: De Ushuaia a la Quiaca, Gustavo Santa.
1: It's a song from a movie.

0: movie called Motorcycle Diaries.
1: I've actually heard this song before.
0: Which coincidentally I had watched like 2 weeks before. And I was like, this is mid. when okay. I watched the movie. Huh. So to be honest, I wasn't feeling very optimistic about getting the chills. But then I was like, okay, I'm going to actually sit with it. And I hit play. It has this kind of like tinge of sadness and longing. And then there's this part where this kind of like almost like a flute like instrument comes in. It almost sounds like a bird. And in that moment, that's so weird, I felt the goosebumps on my skin. I feel it in my legs making their way up to my arms. And then I was just like looking at my arm and
1: yeah, they're nice and bumpy. That's so nice.
0: And it happened again. I got like another wave and I had just never had the experience of just like being like hit like woo, woo, woo. And
2: what? Do you remember at all what you were thinking about?
0: I think in that moment, I was thinking about a trip that I took to Chile. And it reminded me of this day where I think I was doing some kind of like field recording of some musician playing a harp and like in the street. And it was just like, reminded me of that version of myself. Like I used to just travel alone all the time, different places all over Latin America. But like, as you get older, like you're just not as crazy as you used to be. And it's uncomfortable. And I think that for me, it's so much of reading the news creates this like illusion that like the world is like a really dangerous place. But I've been to these places, a lot of these places that like are quote unquote dangerous. And even on just like a random street corner, there's so much beauty. And I also just have felt really safe.
2: So in that moment with like the prickled skin, the waves, was it sort of like those memories are in you and those places might be out there?
0: Mm-hmm.
2: And
0: go.
2: Just kind of go.
0: Yeah. Go back out there. Just go.
2: Hmm.
0: And so regardless of how we label these goosebumps or exactly what triggers them, it does feel like if you do take the time to notice these moments, give your brain the space to catch up with your body, which is clearly saying something, I think there's value in that. It might just loosen you up and maybe even get you out the door in a slightly different way.
2: Huh. Yeah, just like that alone. Don't just let them pass you by.
0: Anyway, I think there is one more thing that's worth saying about goosebumps.
3: Hello.
0: Hi.
4: We have now learned many different...
3: I'm sure. I can't wait to hear. I'm so excited. But yeah,
0: it's something that actually came up when we called Lauren and Carmen back to tell them about all the things we'd learned.
4: There's a bunch of little muscles underneath our skin.
0: About the cold, fear, survival reflex. And then in that moment, they stand up.
3: Got it.
0: And,
3: okay.
0: And about Nico and Felix's work on aesthetic chills.
4: Or whatever, you answer these questions and then they can deliver you the content that will get you to have the goosebumps.
3: Oh my God.
5: Wow.
0: And of course, about how these goosebumps are sort of the unconscious brain and the body's way of telling you that something important is going on that's like worth pausing and thinking about.
3: Right, you're like catching up to your body, basically.
0: Yes.
3: Yeah.
5: Yeah, that makes sense to me too, even like thinking about moments where I find myself just like completely covered in goosebumps. My whole body feels it.
3: Yeah, it's almost like your body is like tapping on your brain and being like, hello. But I feel like for me, it's like this place where it's like...
0: But then Carmen told us that even though she doesn't get the

0: Goosebumps all that often. She does now find herself thinking about what Lauren's Goosebumps are saying, not just to Lauren, but to her.
1: Or like, I'm assuming when you saw like Alyssa Luke, I'm sure you had them then.
2: Oh my, yes. Yes.
1: I was out of town and Lauren was texting me being like, you have to watch it.
2: I am getting like patchy goosebumps right now. I have them on my legs and I have some on my arms.
0: Okay, so quick context. Alyssa Leo was a star figure skater when she was very young several years ago. And at sort of the height of her game under all this pressure to win, she just straight up quit. She took some time off and a couple years later, she came back to participate in the Winter Olympics.
3: She said, I don't need a medal. I just need to be here and show people what I can do. But what she doesn't know, if she does that, probably means a medal.
0: And when you see her, she's clearly there on her own terms. She straight up kills it. Like, she gives a nearly perfect performance.
3: Once again, triple left. Double axel, double.
1: She looks so relaxed, so genuinely happy.
0: Even the announcers are blown away.
3: She stays so loose and completely.
0: The crowd is going wild.
3: That's the secret every athlete wants to solve.
0: And when she finishes,
1: she got off the ice and she was like, that's what I'm talking about. I was like, I love, I know this feeling. I recognize that feeling. I love that feeling. Where I've been like, I did it. I mean, I watched it and I had like full, but even now I have like full body chills talking about it. And so I feel like, I do, I literally do, I know, oh my God.
2: She had texted me, I think the next day after everything had happened, and was like, I'm just watching clips of Alyssa Liu in the airport and like crying. And I'm like, yeah, I was doing that last night.
1: Yeah, like I get to like, it's like this sort of shared experience, right? And it like deepens my understanding of who Lauren is. Like, people are the same to me as, like, God. Because it's, like, this it's actually fundamentally unknowable thing. But with Lauren, it's, like, I can get as physically close as is humanly possible.
2: Yeah. Even if it's not rational, I just feel a little bit more known in that way, I think.
4: We've heard from scientists who've explained how they seem to be the body's response to a moment of cognitive or emotional reckoning. And with that in mind, we wanted to play a few Goosebumps moments that we've had over the years on the show. Because now that I have a better understanding of why Goosebumps are sort of springing forward as this sort of pager from the body to get you to pay attention, I hear them differently. And I wanted to give you that experience of kind of understanding these moments a little bit differently. So I'm going to play three moments. We're going to be with a little boy on a beach. We're going to be in a dark theater. But for the first one, I wanted to start, of all places, for awe and reckoning in an algebra class.
5: For Steve Strogatz, a mathematician who we sometimes have on the show, it all started with a pendulum. He was sitting in math class.
6: Our teacher handed us a little toy pendulum.
5: Basically just a little device with a ball on the end of a string.
6: That was retractable. That is, you could
5: change the length of the string.
6: Like an old telescope, you know, on that the pirate stretches out a spyglass, click, click, click. You could make it longer in discrete clicks. And then the teacher gave us a stopwatch and said, I want you to time how long it takes for this pendulum to swing back and forth 10 times. Okay, so I do the experiment. 10 swings. I record how many seconds it took. Then he says, now make the pendulum a little bit longer. One click longer. Click. Do it again.
5: And as you might expect, since now the string is longer, it takes a bit more time
6: to make the 10 swings. And I write down the number. Click. Do it again. Click. Do it again. And I do this 5 or 6 times, dutifully plotting the results on graph paper, which is what the experiment was really supposed to teach us, how to use graph paper.
5: So he's clicking, measuring, making a little dot.
6: Click.
5: Measure. Dot.
6: Click.
5: Measure. Dot. Soon the thing is filled with dots, and that is when he noticed something.
6: This spooky thing was happening, which is that the dots were falling on an arc, on a curve. They weren't on a straight line. They fell on a particular curve, and I noticed that this curve was a curve I had seen before because I had just learned about it in algebra class.

0: and it's called a parabola. And this really gave me the creeps. I had a sort of feeling of the hairs on the back of my neck standing up, because it was as if this inanimate thing, this pendulum, knew algebra. Yeah. My 13-year-old mind couldn't understand that. How could this thing swinging back and forth know something about parabolas, or how could that be built in?
1: Then, an even creepier thought occurred to him. Wait a second. This parabola on my paper, which is the same one as the math book, is also out in the world.
0: It's the shape that water makes coming out of a water fountain.
1: It's also the shape of, you know, when you shoot a rocket into the sky and it slowly descends. It's that.
0: It was in that moment that I suddenly understood what people mean when they say there's a law of nature.
2: Do you remember what it was that made your hairs stand on end? Was it that you had peeked in and discovered a secret, or that you just simply found the right answer?
0: Much closer to the first thing you said, that there was this sort of veil over reality, a hidden universe that you couldn't see unless you knew math. It really felt like being let into some sort of secret society. And that wasn't so much the point. I mean, it's not like I cared about being in this priesthood. It's a very intimate, personal thing, this feeling of wonder, of a sense of living in an incomprehensible and beautiful universe. But partly comprehensible. That's the beauty of it. I mean, if you're a lobster, you don't have this thought, right? A lobster doesn't get to think about the laws of nature. And so I've often thought to myself that it's a blessing that we live in a certain window of intelligence, that if we were infinitely smart, godlike, we'd have such powerful brains, we could see every implication of everything. So math wouldn't be fun for a being that's too smart. And of course, for the lobster that's not smart enough, math is no fun for them either. It's in this intermediate window where math and science become something to rejoice in.
1: Today's program is about a kind of...
3: That little story from Steve actually launched us into a whole episode about discovery and scientific insight that we called Yellow Fluff and Other Curious Encounters. I actually worked on it when I was a little baby producer. It's a special one. Go check it out. But next up on our Goosebump playlist here, hard pivot. This one comes from our episode on nukes. It was about the nuclear chain of command and who actually has the power to decide to launch a nuclear attack. And this little story was kind of like a bonus track or coda at the end of that episode.
4: I'd be happy to share whatever I may remember. Remember, this took place early in the morning of March 1st, 1954. So it's been a while.
1: So a couple weeks back, the writer Sam Keen put us in touch with this guy.
4: But it was quite traumatic and hard to forget.
5: How old were you on that day?
4: In 1954, I was 9 years old.
5: 9 years old. Okay, good. All right.
1: His name is Tony DeBroom. He is an ambassador for the Marshall Islands in the North Pacific. And he tells this story about a particular moment that happened when he was nine, on a day very early in the morning.
4: At that moment, in that early morning hours, I was out fishing with my grandfather. It was customary, the village that we lived in, to go net fishing, throw net fishing for scats.
1: Tony says he and his grandpa were out on the beach before the sun had risen, and they waded through the water, tossing their net, pulling it back, tossing it out, pulling it back. And after they'd done that for a while,
4: the sun was beginning to rise from the east, and I was carrying the basket, he was throwing the net, when the flash went off. We were temporarily blinded by the flash. It was as if someone had walked up to you with a flash camera and took a shot right, you know, inches from your eyes. I cannot, with any certainty, tell you how many seconds passed, but we felt the shock. It was like a real heavy burst of wind going through the land.
1: He says he turned away from the light and back towards the shore.
4: And you can see the vegetation move. It's indescribable.

0: thought it was the end of the world.
1: What Tony didn't know is that 300 miles away, the U.S. had just tested a bomb they called Castle Bravo. It was a hydrogen bomb, about 1,000 times as strong as the bomb that dropped on Hiroshima.
0: And then the rumble and the roar and the thunder of the

0: And then, he says the sky erupted.
1: Everything turned red. The sky turned red. The ocean was red. The sand was red. My grandfather was red, and the fish we caught were red. The whole atmosphere, the whole hemisphere, the effect was like you're standing under a glass bowl and somebody poured blood over it. We were terrified.
0: That explosion, and the many others like it, would poison the Marshall Islands, poison its people. But in that moment, Tony says, he and his grandpa just stood there, listening to the explosions and staring at the blood-red sky.
1: It seemed to have lasted for what seemed like hours. I am now 72 years old. And every time I speak about this, my skin still crawls. And I still get goosebumps.

0: Okay, so far we've had a moment of discovery, a sort of darker moment of realization about the world changing, and finally on to our last Goosebump offering. And to just set it up, while we were working on making this show about Goosebumps, Maria Paz Gutierrez and I decided to try a little experiment out in the world on stage. We were doing a live show and we got up there and we told the audience about the evolution and physiology and neurology and psychology of goosebumps, you know, and this idea that maybe they spring forward when you're having this moment where you are cruising beyond the limits of cognition. And then we were like, you know what? We've got all these people together here in this theater. Let's just see if we can actually give them all goosebumps. Okay, so if one of us wanted to experience this LSD-adjacent, goosebumps-induced little moment of opening, of mind opening, what would you recommend that one do?
1: So, of all the triggers, the scientists found that over and over again, the thing that gave people goosebumps was a song.

for anyone else out there who got even maybe just a brush of goosebumps, I want to remind you that what the scientists believe

0: is that something has just risen in you. A thought, a hope, a longing that has enough importance to possibly change your worldview. It is so important your skin is asking, begging that you pay attention. Your job is simply to figure out what that is. Big thanks to all the people that made that live show happen, and in particular, Vuyo Satoshi, Chris Padishal, and Coral Chameleon, with choral arrangement by Vince Peterson. That is our show. Thank you so much for listening. Catch you next time.
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3: Carpe diem, you are what you eat. Take the road less traveled. 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That's coming up on the Sunday Magazine.
4: From CBC News, The World This Hour, I'm Neil Kumar. BC Conservative leader Carolyn Findlay says she is stepping down. She's facing growing pressure to leave the post after losing more than a dozen MLAs since August. Caroline Bargoot tells us more.
5: In a statement, Carolyn Findlay said she is resigning as the leader of the Conservative Party of BC. She wrote, "This was not an easy decision, but I believe it is the right one for our movement and our province." 10 party members have quit the Conservatives in recent weeks. On Friday, Findlay ousted three more, including John Rustad, the former leader of the party. And today, Surrey Serpentine River MLA Linda Heppner left.
6: You cannot keep getting the disastrous decisions and the constant hits that we were taking and not believe that something has to change. And in my mind, that was the leadership.
5: In her statement, Findlay said, quote, "I have made decisions I would make differently with the benefit of hindsight," unquote. But she did not say what decisions she regrets. Findlay's resignation comes at a bad time for the BC Conservatives, as New Democrat Premier David Eby is expected to call a snap election any day now. Caroline Bargoot, CBC News, Vancouver.
4: As Parliament prepares to reopen, Prime Minister Mark Carney says his government's first order of business will be fast-tracking major projects by amending the Canadian Labour Code. JP Tasker reports.
7: Carney jetting back to Ottawa to meet with his Norwegian counterpart before the House of Commons returns Monday after a months-long summer break. The government's first order of business, sweeping economic legislation to fast-track major projects and amend the Labour Code with new powers for Ottawa to intervene in labour disputes. Here's Government House Leader Stephen McKinnon.
8: We do have too many conflicts, lockouts and strikes, or threats of either of those in the country. It harms investment.
7: Bloc Québécois leader Yves-François Blanchet says the government doesn't get a free pass for its legislative agenda.
9: I don't have as a perspective to be, I want to be Mark Carney's friend. It's not what I think when I wake up in the morning.
7: The new economic legislation coming Monday could spur an investment boom at a time when the country needs it most. The labor movement is also gearing up for a fight, vowing to oppose any measure that makes it harder for some workers to strike. JP Tasker, CBC News, Ottawa.
4: 18 suspects have now been extradited to the U.S. over the assassination of Haiti's former president, Jovenel Moïse. The Haitian leader was gunned down in his home in Port-au-Prince in 2021. U.S. authorities allege plotters staged the attack from Florida, hiring mercenaries to carry it out. They've not named the suspects being transferred to the U.S. to stand trial, but 17 former Colombian soldiers and a former Haitian government official were being held in Haiti in connection with Moïse's killing. Economic leaders from China and the U.S. are meeting in New York ahead of President Xi's visit to Washington later this week. One of the topics under discussion is AI safety. It comes as Donald Trump floated the idea of appointing an AI czar. But as Katie Nicholson

0: process that's prompting more questions than answers.
1: We've never been so intertwined with a competitor or potential adversary like we are with the People's Republic of China.
2: The challenge, says UN Ambassador for the U.S. Mike Walz, is balancing the need for innovation with safety.
1: However, what we cannot do is put a throttle on our innovators.
2: U.S. President Donald Trump has repeatedly resisted calls from tech leaders to tap the brakes. Trump's reason, the U.S., he says, needs to keep its lead on China in the AI race. Though he did post on social media he would create an AI force and appoint an AI czar.
3: But it has no specific responsibility on guardrails.
2: Earning scorn from some Democrats like Maryland Governor Wes Moore.
3: It's AI farce.
2: There's much for the U.S. to discuss with China. The scramble for any kind of consensus on AI happening as the superpowers tackle a myriad of other issues, including geopolitical tensions. Katie Nicholson, CBC News, Washington.
0: And that is The World This Hour. For CBC News, I'm Neil Kumar.
4: And now the weather forecast for Toronto, Hamilton, and Niagara. Partly cloudy with more cloud cover rolling in overnight, dropping to a low of 10. For Monday, cloudy conditions continue with the sun breaking through late in the morning, a high of 17. In Peterborough and the Kawarthas, mainly cloudy, a low of only plus 4, and a warning that there is a risk of frost overnight. Tomorrow, clouds clearing with sunny skies in store, but only reaching a daytime high of 15.
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6: Good evening, I'm Pia Chattopadhyay, and this is an encore edition of the Sunday Magazine featuring the stories we first brought you Sunday morning. Prime Minister Mark Carney is courting Europe amid the U.S. trade war, while opposition parties at home are raring to get back to the House to hold him to account. First up, our Sunday politics panel tackles it all. After that, carpe diem, you are what you eat. Take the road less traveled. Discover the true meaning behind some common phrases that most of us get totally wrong. Also today, the WNBA turns 30 this year. It's a cultural juggernaut, but this milestone also comes with much controversy both on and off the court. We'll explore the league's legacy and future. Plus, later on, as David Suzuki marks 90 trips around the sun, he'll share lessons learned from his decades in environmental activism and broadcasting and how he's changing his approach to climate action today. It all starts right now on the Sunday Magazine. The House of Commons begins sitting tomorrow after its summer break, and a lot has happened since it last rose, most notably the increasingly nasty trade war with the United States. This past week saw Prime Minister Mark Carney in the international realm with the Investor Summit, followed by his speech at the European Parliament. So the opposition parties are itching to get back into the House to challenge the Prime Minister's many moves. And our Sunday politics panel is here right now to parse through it all. Paul Wells is a journalist and author based in Ottawa. Nick Taylor Vasey is the Ottawa Bureau Chief for Politico. And Tonda McCharles is the Ottawa Bureau Chief at the Toronto Star. Good morning, everyone.
7: Hi.
6: Let's start with the Prime Minister's trip to France and have a bit of a go around at the table. Tonda, you were in the room in Strasbourg when Prime Minister Carney addressed the European Parliament. So what was the reception like and what did he actually accomplish with this address?
8: Well, you know, at the start of that speech, which had been widely anticipated, the room was actually on the floor of the Parliament, really just about half full, a little over half full. And that kind of surprised us because when the Commission President, Ursula von der Leyen, the day before had invited Canada to work towards becoming this associate member of the European Union, whatever that is, it was blocked. So we were kind of a little surprised, but what was going on there was a lot of the right-wing parties had, I assume, maybe deliberately not shown up for the start of the speech and began trickling in. So it wasn't as an electric a room as we kind of anticipated. But then, you know, once Carney started, you know, there was this heckler, one of the German right-wing MPs, MEPs, chanted. And it was almost as if to throw Carney off his game, USA, USA, USA. And so it was just an

0: odd start to the speech. But once the speech got going, the room filled up and there was applause after applause after applause, a few standing ovations. People were really interested in what Carney had to say and what he had to propose, and specifically what was his reply to this invitation of Ursula von der Leyen.
1: Okay, so Nick, this was a speech for Europeans, but the speech was also for us Canadians. How are you assessing what Carney achieved domestically with his appearance at the European Parliament?
2: Well, people in Canada sure seem happy with the idea of moving closer to the European Union, and in fact, moving closer to anything that's not the United States of America. It's just been such a poisonous summer for so many people. The idea that the United States just is not the friend that we once thought. And the idea of getting closer to Europe polls really well. Like pollster after pollster will ask Canadians, and they'll say, yeah, deeper ties with European countries are in our best interest. But of course, as Tonda referred to that associate membership very, very quickly, we don't know what associate membership is. And when pollsters ask people if they'd like to become members of the European Union, something like half so far, I think of two polls that I've seen, something like half say that they'd like to be members. But I also think that Canada's conversation about deepening those ties in a more formal way, not just with a trade agreement or various program or cultural connections, but something more formal. I don't know that this country's conversation is about that is mature enough to understand what it means, like really to be part of the European Union and to have a parliament here, but then also to have some sort of connection to another parliament somewhere else.
1: Paul, the Prime Minister is facing many challenges. This is one of them. On the one hand, as he's been saying for many months now, to deepen, build new relationships, extend existing relationships with various countries amid the trade war with the United States. On the other hand, he has to balance, you know, perhaps criticizing Donald Trump, but not enraging him so much that he does something erratic, or people might argue more erratic. To your mind, how is the federal government doing in terms of striking that balance?
3: Well, my opinion counts for one vote. What I see is that as far as public opinion is concerned, he's doing very well indeed. He's moving from strength to strength in terms of public support for the Liberal Party nationally. Obviously never close to unanimous, but it's been a long time since a prime minister has been this popular. And the international press coverage of Carney's adventures is pretty close to rapturous. As a practical matter, there's still a lot to be unpacked from these declarations of the past week. Negotiations of any third country with the European Union tend to be arduous because the European Union is not in a position to extend special favors to countries, because there's a long line of countries like Moldova and Montenegro that would eventually one day like to become European Union members. And you can't queue jump. Associate status, well, that specific term means nothing. But to the extent it means some sort of relationship with the European Union short of membership, there are examples. Norway has a kind of has that kind of status. And what it means is they pay a substantial amount of money for market access, and in return, they don't get voting rights when the European Union makes its decisions. The Americans in the old colonies would have called that taxation without representation. This is an idea that sounds good in theory and that probably can make substantial progress. Technical agreement on matters of mutual interest can get you a long way. But the skeptics are not completely wrong to be skeptical. It's you don't snap your fingers and become an associate member of the European Union, which helps explain why nobody has ever done it.
1: Okay, Paul, let me stick with you. You know, you just mentioned that the European stuff, it's TBD, to be determined. And that's sort of the same thing with the Investors Summit. And I want to ask you about that because you were in Toronto attending that. What did you glean from what happened there? What might this mean for our country?
3: It has a good chance of inflecting a long-term opinion about Canada in the investor community, which is that it's a nice place, that if you can do business with the Canadians, they tend to respect the rules and be honorable business partners, but that Canada is a kind of a slow pokey thing, where a place where it's hard to do anything surprising, and where the cost of things that Canadians take for granted, like getting everything

0: getting approved twice because of federalism, or seeking indigenous approval for anything that has a sort of a large territorial impact, and on and on and on, is hard for potential investors to swallow. What Carney said is, we're going to make it substantially cheaper for you to invest in Canada, and we're going to make it substantially easier through a bill which we haven't seen yet, which would say, if you're approved at the federal or provincial level, you don't have to be approved at the other level for your project. Mm. That and the accelerated depreciation of capital purchases, which is a phrase I barely understand, but it's tremendously exciting to investors, might have changed some minds about what kind of place Canada wants to be in the world.
1: Tonda,
0: that would be important.
1: Here's the rub, though. This is long game and long strategy stuff and hopes for long-term gain. But the reality is Canadians are feeling the economic pinch and pressures right now. So what does Carney need to do to address those short to medium term concerns among Canadians?
2: Well, you know, you'll note he gave a speech to his caucus kind of to, you know, jazz them up before the session starts this week. He's only going to be there part of the week. But he was very careful to underline that his government is still going to support the social programs that the Liberal brand is built on. And he outlined even, you know, that they're going to increase childcare. And he outlined a bunch of different things from health to education to training that he has to kind of stick with. The other thing he pointed to was still some cost of living concerns, right? And said that they were going to be extending the gas tax holiday. And I think they're acutely aware that it can't be an agenda, a political agenda of international travel, international symmetry, while not paying attention to the impacts at home of the, for example, the tariff war and, you know, the energy prices in the world. These are things that are pinching people. Carney has right now, he's riding high in the polls. He has a majority, a working majority in the House of Commons. But I think that everybody on this panel has seen, you know, political fortunes fall quickly in this country when perhaps leaders least expect it. Carney, I think, is at least paying lip service to the fact that he's acutely aware that he has to keep Canadians on his side for this agenda. Mm. It's ambitious, you're right, it's long-term, yes, but you're going to start, according to, you know, what we're being told, you're going to start to see some progress on some of this stuff. The European Union leaders are coming to Canada at the end of October for another summit, and they hope to have meat on the bones of some of this stuff, critical minerals, cooperation, defense, AI. They are moving on a bunch of the sectors that Carney outlined in his speech pretty quickly. And the Canadian government expects that there will be the bones of something for the country to look at and vote on, and Parliament to vote on by next October. Hmm. So, yeah, long-term agenda, but this is a government in a hurry and maybe killing its employees, but you know, they're working flat out. So we'll see if they actually have concrete results to report back.
1: Nick, where are you on this one? Is this gambit worth it?
3: Well, Mark Carney, I think in some ways is testing the rules of Canadian politics. Not that he's the first prime minister to talk about long-term stuff, but there was some expectations management at that Toronto Investment Summit, right? Like, another version of a government would say, by the end of that 2 days, here's everything we've done. Here's a big flashy deal. And there were some agreements and some commitments announced. But the big press release that Mark Carney put out there had a couple of elements. One was I don't know if he used the word catalyzed. He loves that word, but he might have used the word catalyzed nearly $500 billion in investment. And then he also included the measure that Paul mentioned, which is not the productivity super deduction that the government introduced last year, but now it's a productivity mega deduction. But the $500 billion number is interesting because there were asset managers and money men worth something like $125 trillion in that Toronto room. But the $500 billion-ish dollars that was in that Carney release was mostly from Canadian pension funds and banks. And the banks, it was like financing commitments, broadly speaking. So there were a couple of specific items that came out of that, but it was mostly this idea like, check back in a year. And so this is a prime minister who, of course, is in a hurry. And when he's

0: spoke to that caucus, he talked about the pace that he's essentially that he's moving at. He listed everything that he'd done in the last 7 days. He'd been to Europe, he'd been to Toronto, and today he's in Saint-Pierre-et-Miquelon. He's coming back from meeting Macron on those little islands off the coast of Newfoundland to meet the leader of Norway before Parliament starts tomorrow. And then he goes off to New York for a couple of days. So he's talking about his pace and kind of dragging the government and his cabinet with him. But at the same time, he is also thinking long term, and I think hoping that people in a year's time say, okay, that investment summit that made it probably 2 days of headlines actually did produce something, or maybe it didn't.
1: So, Paul, when the Prime Minister is in New York later this week at the UN General Assembly, he's not giving a speech. There are no formal plans for him to meet with the U.S. president. We all know that he has said that he keeps in some contact with Donald Trump. It has been a month tomorrow since trade talks between Canada and the United States broke off. How would you describe our relationship with the United States right now?
2: I was amazed to see that in an atmosphere of generally terrible relations between the Trump administration and the Carney government, the trade between the two countries contracted by 2% last year. We tend to concentrate on personalities, we meaning all journalists since the dawn of time. The fact is that Canada and the United States still trade quite robustly, but the U.S. administration is intent on making it costlier and more difficult to trade with the United States. And therefore, I do a thought experiment where I switch Mark Carney out for some imaginary other prime minister. I can't imagine any prime minister of Canada right now doing anything other but aggressively seeking markets outside the United States, because the United States market is economically less dependable and politically less friendly than it has been in living memory. So what else are you going to do?
3: You know, I was struck this week because having traveled with the Prime Minister covering his first trip, the China trip, the Davos speech, and now this one, I was really, though, struck that since August, since this summer, really, you know, the fiasco with the Gordie Howe Bridge, the tariff war and everything, I was so struck this week at how, never mind Canadians' broader relationship with the United States, that Mark Carney has shifted in his attitude towards Trump and dealing with the U.S. And I wrote about this weekend. He has moved on, and he really just wishes Canadians would like catch up to him on this Europe venture and the turn to the Gulf states and markets in Asia. We're going to see, you know, he released a video last week where he talked about, you know, a huge increase in trade with India that he wants to forge in the next 6 months. You know, there are tough questions to be asked about how that gets done, but he's moved on in his head, and it's he's impatient with the U.S. He's impatient with the talks about the U.S. He's impatient when we ask questions about the U.S. It's like everybody should just get over that. We're going on to something else. And I think the fact is that Canadians still have big, big questions about where that relationship's going, because as Paul points out, you know, still 3/4 of our trade is there.
1: Okay, so Nick, if Tana makes the point that the Prime Minister has moved on, I'm wondering, because the House is returning tomorrow, where the official opposition is going to be, because of course Pierre Poilievre has wanted the House recalled earlier. Carney said no, because he wants to hear the details of why the trade talks all fell apart. Poilievre was traveling the United States a few weeks ago, made a number of appearances on American news programs where he made the case against U.S. tariffs. To what extent, Nick, has Pierre Poilievre strengthened his case for the Conservative Party as an alternative to the Liberals? And what do they need to do right now to like get some punches in?
0: I think it was a tremendously difficult summer for any opposition leader to make really any headlines. It was such a high profile series of crises that people look to the Prime Minister to address. And when you're an opposition leader, you sort of scramble for any airtime you can get. He did try with that trip to the United States, where he very openly and repeatedly said he does not criticize his prime minister on foreign soil. When any of the people he was on the other side of the interview with tried to get him to criticize the PM for how he dealt with trade talks. Of course, the implication was, well, of course I want to criticize my prime minister. I just won't do it at this table. But he, I think right now, is dealing with his own internal problems. I mean, Jamil Chavani, a conservative member of parliament who has a pretty decent relationship, long-term friendship with the vice president.

0: president of the United States, has sort of been needling Polyev online, seemingly sort of subtweeting his Polyev's approach to criticizing the prime minister. And then sort of from week to week, you get different messages from conservative members of parliament. Larry Brock, a member of parliament from Brantford, Ontario, just resigned. And there's some question about whether or not the conservatives can hold that seat if when that by-election happens to fill it. That's a seat they've held for 20 years. And so I don't think the conservatives come into parliament feeling bullish. I think I don't know if they're licking wounds or if they're still assessing where the wounds are, but it's going to be, I think, a tricky time for them to try to get the upper hand on the prime minister. Although the one thing that Polyev has that Carney hasn't is a desire to be in the House of Commons. I think Polyev really is hungry to be back in that big, beautiful room, even though for the next few days he'll see limited amounts of Mark Carney on the other side.
1: Paul, the other thing that Carney has that Pierre Polyev doesn't is the support of the former prime minister, conservative prime minister Stephen Harper, gave a speech at that summit you were at, the investment summit, where he backed Carney. He went to Edmonton, where he supported Carney again. Is he undercutting the current leader of the Conservative Party?
2: So Harper was able to dress that up as essentially a functional presence because he is the board chair of AIMCO, the Alberta Sovereign Wealth Fund. He did take care in that speech to say that he doesn't believe Carney's gone far enough to attract investment. But I mean, who am I kidding? Show up at Carney's conference to close Carney's conference and you put an asterisk and a footnote on that, you're still substantially closer to Carney and endorsing the government's broad agenda than Pierre Polyev could stand to be. It's a problem. It's funny, 2 years ago, people who watched and followed the Polyev leadership of the Conservative Party would have said that he was too controlling and too scripty of his caucus, that you didn't speak without saying exactly what Polyev wanted in the words he wanted. Now I think it's closer to truth to say the Conservative caucus is essentially incoherent. There are people who've moved closer to Trump. There are people who are trying to find a strong conservative way to combat Trump. They're clearly not checking their product with the leader's office. It's becoming harder and harder to tell what the Conservative Party stands for, because it's every man and woman for themselves these days.
1: Does he last, Tonda, Pierre Polyev?
3: I mean, people thought that he would have been gone after the wave of defections from his caucus last year, possibly through the summer. But he's got some staying power, and he always can point back to the fact that he has a strong base of support in that party. The Conservative Party is right now, its grassroots membership is largely a majority in favor of Polyev remaining. And can he, if he were to be shoved out, could he marshal the resources to come back? I don't know. But I do think, I agree with everything my colleagues have said here. I mean, it's hard for him to get any oxygen with the way that Trump and Europe and Carney have sucked it all out of the room. And his own caucus, I don't think you've seen sort of any real rallying or effort to rally behind him either. So is he going to stick around? Good question. I love that crystal ball.
1: Nick, speaking of getting oxygen, that is something that the NDP leader, Avi Lewis, is also trying to do. He does not have a seat in the House, but with the Liberals' shift to the right, what does Avi Lewis, the new leader of the NDP, or recently elected leader of the NDP, need to do in the House this sitting?
0: Well, there should be an opening for Avi Lewis and for the NDP. We are expecting legislation from the government that is going to further speed up major project approvals, streamline those processes. We are expecting changes to Canada's labor code, changes that could produce, if the government, I don't know if they're going to get it right. I think some unions are basically suiting up for war here. But that will change the way that strikes can happen, like essentially try to reduce the number of strikes at places like ports and railways, the kind of critical infrastructure that can produce very costly labor stoppages. These are gifts to the New Democratic Party, and a different version of the NDP that had more seats in the House of Commons could make a lot more noise and do, I think, quite well in public opinion.

0: public sentiment and gain some, you know, some real momentum here. There is, I think, a tailor-made legislative counter agenda for the NDP. So far in the summer, though, Ivy Lewis, and I think in part by design, has not been very high profile. He's not really even tried to break through, in part because I think he's really reconnecting with the party membership, trying to figure out where the party's at after a few pretty bad years, a bad election result. But there is something there for them if they want to take it.
1: Paul, the other thing on the Canadian agenda that is going to get a lot more attention in the coming weeks is both the Quebec election, but also the Alberta referendum in about a month's time. And the prime minister, you know, has to hold the coalition of premiers kind of together. We saw it fraying a little bit leading up to the trade talks falling apart. Add those two ingredients into the conversation and what the prime minister needs to do.
2: I get the impression that Carney is well satisfied with the progress of events in Alberta and perhaps to a lesser extent in Quebec. Like there's, he clearly said as much in front of a hot mic once when he didn't think anyone was hearing. He wishes that Daniel Smith had resisted the temptation to hold a referendum. He doesn't like the idea of a referendum. He doesn't like the idea of Alberta's sovereignty. But at 75-25 or even 70-30, if that were the vote outcome, that would sort the Alberta separation issue for a while. Similarly, in Quebec, the PQ seems likely to win, but less likely to win a majority, and that would make it very difficult for it to hold a referendum. But it was a strange thing to invite a bunch of international investors to Toronto and tell them that the resource bounty in Canada's prairies is something they should really keep an eye on in the run-up to a secession referendum in the most bounteous province. As far as I could tell, and we didn't have a lot of access to the actual decision makers in that room, everyone kind of took it in stride. Canada can be a weird place, but you're right. Alberta and Quebec do complicate the picture over the next 3 months.
1: Yeah, Nikki, I think you were in Alberta, right, this past week?
0: Yeah.
1: And so days, yeah. So what? How are you seeing the Alberta upcoming referendum fitting into the national agenda?
0: Well, it feels like this very strange campaign. I mean, I grew up, and I think a lot of the country has a touchstone of Quebec as the place where there is this institutional arrangement about sovereignty. Every number of years, you may get a referendum, but you have a party in the National Assembly that is pushing for this. That's just kind of how it goes. And in Alberta, this campaign is so strange. There are, because of the way the rules are constructed, there are all kinds of disparate campaigns on both sides of this referendum. So I think a lot of people, of course, are thinking about it. People I spoke to out there, especially in rural Alberta, are thinking about it a lot. But the sense seems to be that the sentiment is sort of settled. Everyone's just kind of waiting for the vote. There's been no real volatility in the polling. It's like Paul says, 75-25. I think there's some question about whether or not 25% of the province voting to have another referendum on voting to leave or stay in Canada. Is 25% enough to kill the movement? It sounds like the answer is probably no. So you probably need a higher number to put this thing to bed if you love Canada and you live in Alberta. But the fact that all of these disparate campaigns on either side can't even really talk to each other about their work means that I think most people are just going about their lives and all of a sudden it's going to be voting day. Although the one thing I did hear is that the number of, and that people are talking about, is the number of mail-in ballot requests is quite high, like in the hundreds of thousands. So we know that people are really actually thinking about voting. Of course, turnout there is the big question.
1: Yeah.
0: All the separatists are going to vote, right? Like all the separatists are going to vote. So how many of the people who want to stay in Canada are really going to take the time to go to the polls?
1: Yeah, I was in Alberta as well last week. And the concern amongst people who support the federalist side of thing is that voter turnout. Because as you said, when you're there, it doesn't feel much like a referendum is just around the corner. I will just say as a footnote to our conversation that they're printing something like 40, 45 million ballots because every question is going to be a separate ballot. It's about the same that we print for a federal election across our country. So a lot of paperwork ahead for voters in Alberta. We're going to leave it there for today. Thank you, all three of you. Appreciate it.
2: Thanks. Thank you.
1: Paul Wells is a journalist and author based in Ottawa. Nick Taylor-Vasey is Politico's Ottawa Bureau Chief. And Tonda McCharles is the Ottawa Bureau Chief at the Toronto Star.

0: I'm Pia Chattopadhyay. You're listening to the Sunday Magazine on CBC Radio. We also stream live on the CBC News app, and you can hear us on demand anytime via CBC Listen, or you can grab our podcast. Seize the day. You are what you eat. Take the road less traveled. You have probably heard these phrases so many times that their meanings have become shorthand. But it turns out what we think some of them mean is often totally wrong. Over time, famous quotations have been mistranslated, taken out of context, and reshaped by everything from advertising and Hollywood to everyday use. And for our latest installment of word processing, that is our own ongoing look at language, Canadian writer and humorist Eli Bernstein uncovers the surprising stories behind some of our most familiar expressions. Eli's new book is called Phrased and Confused. Love that, Phrased and Confused. Hey, Eli, welcome back.
1: Thanks so much for having me.
0: So I just listed a couple of phrases, ones that we have heard countless times. What made you start wondering whether we actually understand common phrases?
1: Well, I'd say I've kind of always been a lover of quotes, and I started collecting them over the years. And at some point, I started to notice that my favorite quotes were ironically the ones that I didn't understand very well. So quotes like, a rose is a rose is a rose, or in the beginning was the word. These quotes just sounded so kind of powerful and mysterious to me. And I think powerful precisely because they were mysterious. So I just wanted to spend some time with these kind of deep and enigmatic quotes in order to better understand them. But then in the process of researching quotes like that, I noticed there was this whole other set of quotes, namely ones that we just get plain wrong. So some of the ones you mentioned already, quotes like ignorance is bliss, hell is other people, the road less traveled. We use them all the time. And yet it turns out that they don't quite mean what they think they do. And so I thought it would be fun to kind of explore both kinds of quotes in the book, those we get wrong and those we don't get at all, since both are a kind of confusion.
0: So it's so interesting about some of the examples you give in your book. Many of these phrases come from famous philosophers, playwrights, historical figures. And you argue that the more familiar a motto, a phrase becomes, the easier it is to forget what made it interesting in the first place. Break that down for us. How does that happen?
1: Oh, gosh. Well, I think that when a quote enters the public domain and becomes almost an expression or saying, we are liable, of course, to forget where it comes from. And that frees us to make of them what we will. And I actually think that's a great thing. I don't think it's anything that should be policed or controlled. Language is natural and evolves. And I think it's perfectly fine that these quotations change with time. But at the same time, I think it is very interesting to go back and revisit the author's original meanings, original intentions, if only to kind of take stock of how much society has changed or kind of how alien history can sometimes feel. So I think it's very fun to kind of do a then and now comparison and see what our modern interpretation of the quotes says about us.
0: Let's get into some of the examples. You mentioned ignorance is bliss. So walk us through that one.
1: So ignorance is bliss is a funny one because it comes from a poem called Ode Upon a Distant Prospect of Eton College. And Eton College is a grade school in England. So it's somewhat ironic that a line that is used to kind of champion ignorance comes from a poem dedicated and kind of celebrating the place where the poet got a lot of learning. And if you read the poem closely, you will realize that he is not celebrating all kinds of ignorance. The full line reads, where ignorance is bliss, 'tis folly to be wise. The operative word there being where. So he's not anti-learning across the board, specifically the kind of learning he is wary of. The kind that unfortunately comes with growing up and becoming an adult. So he's celebrating the ignorance of youth, the kind of carefree days of youth before, you know, the stresses of work and everything else kind of start piling up. So, you know, I don't think that the modern day interpretation is a huge departure in this case. And yet at the same time, it's slightly different.
0: Except for people would say like, oh, I don't know that ignorance is bliss, right? It's sort of like an apology or an admission that I don't have to know this thing because like ignorance is bliss.
1: Yeah. And I don't think that the poet Thomas Gray

0: way would be encouraging people to bury their heads in the sand or to stay ill-informed because the information is painful. I think he's really referring more to kind of the personal travails that beset us at some point in our lives, but that when we are young, perhaps we're not as rife with.
1: Okay, I want to unpack one that is very, very near and dear to me, Eli. I sign off every single one of my emails with it. I've been doing it for 25 years. This is Carpe Diem. I know this one because I had to look it up. Okay, but it comes from the Roman poet Horace. We widely sort of think it means like seize the day in this, I don't know, like motivational way, like live large, seize the day. But what did Horace actually mean by Carpe Diem? Not the Dead Poet Society version.
0: Yeah, so this is a great one because, as you say, it is so well known. It's perhaps one of the few Latin phrases that is still widely in circulation, and it comes from a kind of random poem that's about 2,000 years old. So it's kind of impressive it's lasted so long. And yet, according to Latin experts, "Carpe Diem" is more accurately translated as "pluck the day," and the meaning changes in accordance with that slight shift in vocabulary. So it's not nearly as heroic or YOLO or grab the bull by the horns unmeaning as we might think it is. It is, in fact, much more laid back, urbane. It is much more about kind of relaxing. And in fact, in the context of the poem, the speaker is trying to get his interlocutor to relax about trying to know the future and to just kind of sit back and enjoy the moment. So if anything, it's more of a kind of Roman be here now.
1: Mm-hmm. Live in the moment.
0: Live in the moment and enjoy it. And in fact, it's got, as you can imagine, with the word pluck, it has a kind of connotation that comes from the vineyard. So it's plucking the day like it's a grape.
1: All right, let's turn to another phrase. This comes from one of the most popular poems, at least from an American. This comes from Robert Frost's poem, The Road Not Taken. In it, Frost writes, quote, "Two roads diverged in a wood, and I took the one less traveled by, and that has made all the difference." You see it like on, I don't know, motivational posters or keychains or something. You argue this may be one of the most misunderstood poems in English. Why?
0: Yeah, absolutely. I think a lot of the quotes in the book kind of maybe offer a slight shift in meaning, sometimes a slightly bigger shift in meaning. But in this one, we're really turning the meaning on its head and we've got it quite wrong. So in the poem that the line comes from, someone is walking in the woods and they come to a fork in the road. And then they say that they decided to take the road less traveled by and it made all the difference, as you say. So naturally, as you say, it's thought to be a message about nonconformism, about striking out on your own, going your own way. And it is such a universal shorthand for that idea of, you know, maverick individualism. It appears in everything from car commercials to commencement speeches. And yet, if you look at the poem closely, the shocking thing is that it actually says that the two roads were equally well traveled, and only that the narrator will be telling themselves that they took the road less traveled, not that they actually did. So it's actually, this poem is about something completely different. It is about how we make meaning out of life's arbitrary decisions after the fact, and kind of how we turn those blind choices we make into some kind of a life story. So Robert Frost is arguably playing a bit of a trick on us, because I think, you know, we see what we want to in the poem, which is this kind of heroic or romantic or sentimental idea of kind of being original. But really, it's about indecisiveness and finitude and even FOMO, because it's ultimately about how we kind of justify our decisions and explain away the other ones.
1: You know, when I think of artists, often they don't want to talk about their intention and meaning because they want to leave it up to the receiver to interpret and to take away and to find their own way into, you know, a song, a story, a poem. I'm curious, what do you think Frost might think of the way people use that motto now?
0: I imagine he would chuckle because I think that he was a poet full of mischief. And in fact, there is a quote about him. I'm not going to get it quite right, how inappropriate of me. But I think the quote that he said was something like, "Be careful of this one. It's very, very tricky." So despite it having this kind of widely interpreted meaning, and it seems like a straightforward enough poem, you know, give it a close look. He really does say that the two roads were equally covered in leaves and equally kind of well passed over. So I think that he would probably have a quiet chuckle to himself.
1: Okay, this one's more a kind of everyday usage kind of phrase. This has to do with nutritional advice. You hear people say it all the time. You are what you eat. Healthy food equals healthy body. That's not actually the original phrase.
0: No, it's neither the original phrasing nor the original meaning.

0: So the original version of the line is, "Tell me what you eat and I shall tell you what you are." And it comes from the 19th century French food writer, Jean-Anthelme Briat Savarin. I hope I'm getting that right. And he is considered one of the pioneers of the modern food essay and of food writing. So the line, as you kind of rightly say, is commonly thought to mean something like healthy body, healthy mind. You know, if you eat broccoli, you'll be fit and smart and sharp and so on. And if you eat candy bars all day, not so much. But Briat Savarin was actually making more of a comment about taste. He was saying that kind of what you choose to eat is a reflection of how refined or developed your judgment is. You know, a cultivated palate is, for him, kind of reflective of a cultivated mind, because it shows, you know, the ability to pay very close attention to things and to kind of discern good from bad. So in short, this one is not about your diet, but about your palate or sense of taste.
1: Hmm. So you said at the beginning of our conversation that part of your motivation for writing this book is kind of to see how language evolves and what it says about us today. So if we use the "you are what you eat," what does that tell you about how we as a society take these kinds of phrases and impose our own beliefs?
0: I think this is a perfect example of kind of taking a measure of the difference between then and now. You know, now we're all too aware of kind of the impact of diet on our state of health. So it's only natural that we will kind of recast or reinterpret these lines in a more modern sense. And I think that that's perfectly fine. I think, you know, any linguist will tell you, or any lexicographer will tell you, that drift is inevitable. Controlling it is perhaps futile, but at the same time, it is fun and enriching to kind of go back and see what the original ideas were.
1: So Eli, some of them aren't using phrases incorrectly. It's kind of using the wrong words. So, you know, begs the question versus raises the question. Do you want to just parse those two for us?
0: Yeah, so this is a tough one. So beg the question is kind of nowadays most often used in, as you say, in the sense of raise the question or invite the question, but it traditionally referred to something more technical. And it actually goes all the way back to Aristotle, if you can believe it, but it specifically refers to the fallacy of assuming what you're trying to prove, otherwise known as circular reasoning. So a classic example is, the Bible is the word of God because it says so. Now, it's not saying that you can't believe in the Bible or that it's wrong to or anything like that. But the argument here begs the question because it assumes that everything the Bible says is true in the first place. But that's precisely what's in question. So another way of putting this is that the conclusion is snuck into the premise. You already have to believe that the Bible is true in order to accept its logic. And this is called, or was called, begging the question, because the person who makes that argument isn't earning what they're setting out to prove. Mm. They're not trying to prove that which is in question by argument, but are simply, you know, so to speak, begging for it. Now, it's not a particularly intuitive expression, and I should qualify everything I've just said by the fact that the more common use of this phrase nowadays is ultimately just to raise the question, to invite the question. But still, if you enter a kind of formal debate or a law class or are writing a philosophy paper, you might get marked down or a kind of icy stare if you use it in that looser sense.
1: Or if you host a CBC program and people write in and tell you you've used that incorrectly, that happens from time to time.
0: Amazing. I would love to look at those.
1: But I guess it's sort of, we take, you know, all of these together. And I think this kind of picks up on the point I was just trying to make, which is, if we are, people are understanding one another, if we are communicating in a way that the other person, it makes sense, if we get the meaning and the lessons from these phrases, does it really matter, or to what extent does it really matter, that we're mucking up the original definition?
0: Well, I think precision in language is a virtue, and we rely on that metaphor of getting the message across. And yet, you know, as any tennis player knows, there are different kinds of ways to get the ball over the net. There are sentences that are more accurately put, that better capture the thing that you're trying to say. So I always think attentiveness in language is rewarding, both just as a pleasure, and also it improves the quality of your communication.
1: I guess sometimes also you know, some of the ones that you've laid out for us, they're a more complicated idea, and then we just make them so simple and so catchy that you not only lose the story or the meaning, but you kind of perhaps lose the beauty of something.
0: I think that's really well put. I think that, you know, one of the reasons I like to think that this book matters more than just being a bit of fun, which I hope it is that a lot of these quotes are cultural touchstones. You know, they've come to epitomize in a very small space these really big ideas, sometimes about what it is to be human. And I think that to better understand these

touchstones, and to reconnect with them is to better understand those big ideas. And I think that that's kind of inherently life enriching. I'm obviously biased. And I think a related reason I think it matters is that, and forgive me, this is a bit of a cliche, but you know, we do live in a very speedy and distracted world. And I think that's especially true in the world of reading, where we're constantly just skimming along, speed reading, not necessarily going beneath the surface of things. And so I think it's valuable

0: individual sentences just to get a bit of that depth back and that slowness. And I think, as you rightly said, that beauty, because it, you know, that's how you kind of appreciate what can make language so powerful and meaningful.
1: I'm glad you brought up the humanity, because we live in a world of AI, which writes for us, which thinks for us in many ways, and will extend that in the years to come. So we're trying to keep the humanity of these phrases, aren't we?
0: Absolutely. I almost hesitate to kind of drop the AI theme or weave that in here, but I think it is ultimately quite relevant, because with AI, so-called AI slop or kind of AI chatbots, you know, all the individual personality of language is being stripped away, because effectively it goes through this giant blender and spits something out that's kind of, you know, voiceless. So, you know, I like to think that this book is kind of about reconnecting with real individual human voices, or, you know, if AI is slop, then maybe this is whole food. But that's true of lots of books.
1: One of the things I so appreciate about you, Eli, is that, you know, you don't scold, you don't finger wag to me or any other reader about, you've been saying this wrong, you've got this wrong, which would be easy enough to do. And I'm sure sometimes when you're sitting down, you're like, I just want to tell people they've been saying this wrong for ages. But you deliberately choose not to finger wag. And I want you to tell me why.
0: First of all, thank you, because I live in fear of being called pedantic, although it's funny that I've chosen to write books like this, because I'm obviously going to be called pedantic for the rest of my life. But I think that for the quotes that we get wrong, I think mostly it's just fun. But I think that for me, at least while writing it, it was a big reminder of kind of human fallibility, or at least of my fallibility, because these are quotes that I personally have used for decades. And so to look at them in their original context and realize that they don't at all mean what I thought they meant, it's humbling. And it reminds you that, it reminded me at least, that kind of language is tricky, that you have to be careful, you have to look at things in context. And I think even more to your point, you know, I really don't want people to read the book and take away the idea that they should be using the quotes in a certain way. You know, language is kind of the property of everyone. And especially in the case of quotations that are so old and ubiquitous that they're essentially kind of public domain, as I was saying earlier. It's free, you know, we're free to do what we want with them. And I think it's exciting to go back to see how kind of strange those meanings might be, or just to kind of appreciate, kind of go down this rabbit hole and appreciate a certain time and place in history. And then it's also fun to kind of take a measure of how we've reinterpreted those lines, you know, to come full circle to your email signature. I wonder if, you know, we sticklers about the meaning of carpe diem had won the war, whether we'd still use it, because I think seize the day is such a great translation. You know, if it's less accurate, it is at least kind of invigorating and kind of beautiful piece of language. So I say, keep using seize the day if it feels right.
1: Listen, I'm going to keep using it, but it works in its original context. Stop worrying about tomorrow. Enjoy the day. That's what it means. Enjoy today. What all these good, this good conversation I'm having is carping the diem.
0: Absolutely.
1: Good to talk to you as always, Eli. Thank you very much.
0: Thank you so much, Pia.
1: Eli Bernstein is a Canadian writer, humorist, and the author of Phrased and Confused, The Curious Meanings of Timeless Quotations. So we want to send things over to you now. Is there a phrase that people use incorrectly that really gets under your skin? Maybe you've learned you have been using a well-known saying that means something totally different than you once thought. You can send us your story by sending an email to sunday@cbc.ca.
2: 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I realize that you've been hurt deeply, because I've been there. But regardless to who, what, why, when, and where, we're all precious in his sight. And a rose is still and always will be a rose.

All right, the CBC News is up next. When we are back, after 30 years, the WNBA is making headlines. But is it for the right reasons? We will trace the basketball league's rise to popularity and what its place in culture is today. I'm Pia Chattopadhyay. The Sunday Magazine's back in 6 minutes.

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1: I'm Emil Niazi, sitting in for Elamine Abdel-Mahmoud. The Toronto International Film Festival just wrapped up. We'll get reaction to this year's People's Choice Awards from our critics, and you'll also hear about some of the buzziest films coming out this fall.
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3: From CBC News, the world is sour. I'm Neil Kumar. The embattled leader of the BC Conservatives has resigned. Carolyn Findlay was only elected leader back in May. And since then, 11 MLAs have resigned and three more were kicked out of caucus. But as recently as last Thursday, Findlay had vowed to stay on. Katie DeRosa has the latest from Victoria.
4: Carolyn Findlay said it was not an easy decision, but the right one for our province. She says that too much of the party's time and attention has been consumed by internal conflict, and that energy should be directed towards challenging the NDP. She says the battle for conservatives should not be with other conservatives. But she also alluded to potentially some individuals in the party not being happy with this decision for her to resign. She says the voice of our members matter. Carolyn Findlay ran her leadership campaign on a promise to prevent the party from being taken over by BC Liberals. So that created this sort of tension between two factions of the party. And these are factions that John Rustad struggled to unite as well. He's the former leader who was also ousted after a caucus revolt. So it seems like history is repeating itself here. But for now, Carolyn Findlay has resigned and the party will have to find an interim leader. Katie DeRosa, CBC News, Victoria.
3: In Ottawa.
5: Welcome, Prime Minister Dionis. It is a great honour to host you in Canada.
3: And Prime Minister Mark Carney is hosting his Norwegian counterpart, Jonas Gahr Støre. The two leaders are reaffirming close cooperation, particularly on resource development, maritime security, as well as Arctic sovereignty.
6: I believe that the increased geopolitical focus on the Arctic is challenging and providing opportunities for Arctic states like Norway and Canada to come together. And since we are both pragmatic states, we have pragmatic governments, and I believe pragmatic prime ministers, we are making progress fast.
3: The visit comes after another Nordic country, Denmark, announced that it's finalizing a deal that would boost the U.S. military's presence in Greenland. Prime Minister Mark Carney paid a visit to Saint-Pierre-Miquelon on Sunday, a French territory just off of Newfoundland. He and French President Emmanuel Macron spoke of strengthening ties and sovereignty amid pressure from the U.S. Evan Dyer reports.
7: Prime Minister Mark Carney and French President Emmanuel Macron spoke after a social media post by Donald Trump showing both Canada and this French territory plastered with the U.S. flag. And he invited Carney to join him in a mutual show of support for each other's sovereignty. They announced a new project to integrate the two countries' space agencies with a view to launching satellites and handling satellite communications together. The meeting between Carney and Macron comes as we wait to learn the details of a new deal between the U.S. and Danish governments on Greenland. It's safe to say that both Carney and Macron hope that the Danes didn't agree to a deal that would embolden Trump to put further pressure on Canada and France and try to push this hemisphere closer to his vision of U.S. dominance. Evan Dyer, CBC News, Saint-Pierre-et-Miquelon.
3: Early results from two state elections suggest Germany is becoming more politically polarized. The far right and far left have gained ground, while the nationally governing center-left party suffered a self-described disaster. Marina von Stackelberg reports.
8: Supporters of the AfD celebrate as exit polls show their far-right party is likely to win a state election in northeastern Germany. It's their second state victory in just a few weeks. Meanwhile, the

0: Christian Democrats, the center-right party of Germany's Chancellor Friedrich Merz, barely secured enough votes to hold on to any seats in the state parliament.
1: This is a disaster.
0: In the capital, Berlin, it's the opposite story. Supporters of Die Linke, a left-wing party, erupt into cheers, with news they've come out on top. The Social Democratic Party promises to expropriate land from large corporate landlords to deal with Berlin's housing crisis. In Germany, governments are almost always formed by a coalition of parties. But Merz's CDU has said it will refuse to work with both Die Linke and the AfD because they're too extreme. Marina von Stackelberg, CBC News, Berlin.
2: 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For CBC News, I'm Neil Kumar.
3: And now the weather forecast for Toronto, Hamilton, and Niagara. Partly cloudy with more cloud cover rolling in overnight, dropping to a low of 10. For Monday, cloudy conditions continue with the sun breaking through late in the morning, a high of 17. In Peterborough and the Kawarthas, mainly cloudy, a low of only plus 4, and a warning that there is a risk of frost overnight. Tomorrow, clouds clearing with sunny skies in store, but only reaching a daytime high of 15.
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0: Hi again, I'm Pia Chattopadhyay. Welcome back to an encore edition of the Sunday Magazine, featuring the stories we first brought you Sunday morning on CBC Radio, Sirius XM 161, as well as on the CBC Listen app. Still to come, David Suzuki says we are failing to fight climate change, but that does not mean he is giving up. The activist and broadcaster will tell us how he's evolving his climate action in the face of inaction, and he'll reflect on the lessons he has learned in his 90 years on this planet. David Suzuki is coming up in about 25 minutes. But let's start this hour here. The WNBA's regular season is coming to an end, with playoffs about to begin. It has been a milestone season for the Women's Professional Basketball League, and a record-breaking one as well, both in terms of attendance and viewership. And for the first time in its 30-year history, there's now a Canadian team, the Toronto Tempo, in the league. But not all of the attention and headlines the league's been generating in recent months have had to do with play on the court. Star players Caitlin Clark and Sophie Cunningham have become focal points in the culture wars, setting off heated debates. Tamron Sproul is a veteran WNBA journalist and the author of the upcoming book, The W, A History of the WNBA. Tamron, hello.
1: Hi, good morning. Thank you for having me.
0: Yeah, it's great to have you here. What a season it's been so far, both on and off the court. Let's start with the on-court stuff. Playoffs get underway next weekend, next Sunday. What are some storylines you're watching for?
1: I think everybody's looking for the young players and the young teams to see how they're going to do. I'm not sure people predicted that Natalie Nakase's Valkyries in Golden State would be one of the hottest teams in the league. And then you have the Lynx in Minnesota with rookie Olivia Miles playing like a superstar veteran. Very exciting teams to watch. And then the Atlanta Dream, who are also near the top of the standings, are seeking their first ever WNBA title with the Aces, multiple time champions in the mix. So it should be an exciting playoff time.
0: Yeah, it hasn't been a winning inaugural season for the Toronto Tempo, but I have to say, in this city and across our country, it's been a really exciting one. The team's really been embraced in our country. And what has it meant for the league to have its first international franchise with the Tempo?
1: I think that even if the record isn't, isn't impressive and the Tempo's not going to make it to the playoffs, I still think it's amazing how well the team is developing. And you have a great coach, and I think it's just a matter of time of getting the right pieces into play for that to happen. And I was just reflecting this morning that the WNBA got a team in Canada for its 30th season. And so this is where one area where the WNBA did something before the NBA, because I believe the NBA was in existence for almost 50 years. I think it was in the 49th year when they got the Raptors. So I think that's tremendous. And I'm really excited about the mascots that were announced. It may sound silly, but I feel like people are really about representation and are, you know, in love with the dual themes there and how adorable they are.
0: Yeah. This league, it's come a long ways. I want to go back to its humble origins. And there's this wild fact you note in your book that some of the game's biggest names today were born back in the league's inaugural season in 1997. What was the original vision for the WNBA, and has it lived up to that vision?
1: The original vision was just to have a professional women's basketball league, and it was to kind of model it as, it was packaged as kind of the little sister of the NBA. And at first, all of that worked great. The initial vision was working. People were able to play in the U.S. But also built into the model was the low salaries and the expectations that players could have best of both worlds by continuing to play overseas as they had been before the league existed. And so that's where the business model failed to evolve from that. And then you have players for years playing year-round basketball, and that obviously is going to taint the product when the players end up with injuries from from playing without rest. And then you have the other issue of what we saw with Brittany Griner and other players who've found themselves in peril overseas, playing in kind of geopolitical hotspots.
0: Yeah, we'll talk about Brittany Griner in just a sec. But I want to stick with something you said about those early days, about not just the low salaries. They were flying coach. They were sharing rooms. Even if you had an infant with you, you were sharing a room with one of your teammates. And as you say, all of it for very little money. So how far have things evolved to today, especially on salary? Are the players in the WNBA being treated like the professional athletes that they really are?
1: The original salaries, you mentioned those players from who were born around 97 or a little bit after, who are superstars now, like Arike Ogunbowale, Sabrina Ionescu. And when they were being born that year, the minimum minimum rookie salary in the WNBA was $10,000 and per season. The average was about $25,000. And I mentioned Ogunbowale because when I interviewed her, I believe it was 2019 or somewhere in 19, 20, 21, 22. I just cannot remember exactly. I apologize. But I remember her talking about how terrible the rookie salaries are. Players who were superstars drafted in the top first five picks making around $47,000, $50,000 a year before tax. And the jump has been dramatic. Most players of that caliber are solid six-figure salaries now. We have million-dollar players now. And players who are top picks, top rookie picks, have even higher ability to go higher in the bracket. Whereas before it was all rookies paid the same, no matter where you were picked on the draft board or how you performed from one season to the next.
0: This is a great game to watch. It is great basketball, but it has been an uphill battle over the 30 years to have the sport really break through with the public. Tamron, you know, I've been broadcasting for 30 years. I started in 1997 and I cover a lot of different things. And maybe I have, but I can't remember ever having a conversation like the one we're having today. In other words, I don't think I've ever actually really talked about the WNBA. And I say that because the media has had a part to play in the non-coverage and now coverage of the WNBA. And I'm wondering what you've observed in the United States, how especially the sports media there has covered the WNBA over the past three decades.
1: That's a tremendous question. And I think it's kind of telling that I'm on your show in Canada and not a show in the U.S. right now. The sports media sector is very, very much focuses on insiders. And as an independent journalist, it's hard to get that inside access. And it's people who are hired now that it's doing well, coming into full-time jobs and being the faces of their organizations, whereas there are a lot of people who never got that opportunity, who had we, people like me and other independent, mainly women journalists, if we had had those opportunities, maybe the league could have done better sooner. And I do think it requires taking a hard look at the media's

0: just abject either neglect of the league or periods of open degradation of the WNBA and keeping it fully in the margins. And now it's great, everybody's on board, but a lot of consequences stem from that treatment. And I would urge current players and fans to realize that where we are now is not a guarantee that it's permanently going to continue to have the success, because it's also under attack by nature of the demographics that make this league up.
1: Yeah, let's talk about the demographics, because that's an important part of this conversation of what's happened, not just this past season, but really with more coverage of the league, more of this stuff has come to light for a lot more people. You write, Tamron, about certain players, players like Sue Bird, a retired star player, having, quote, the look, a certain look that the media and the league for years like to present as the face of the WNBA. What is the look? What isn't the look?
0: Well, those words came from Bird herself after she retired and did some more candid interviews that she did not do during her playing days, where she said that I'm, you know, a young 20-something woman signing. My dream is finally coming true of me getting to play professionally, and having people sit her down and say, if you want to have marketing success off the court, you have the look and you need to just present yourself as what middle America can handle. And so that's, she didn't come out as a gay woman until she announced her relationship to Megan Rapinoe later in her career. So it was, don't talk about your personal life, show up. And she's very straight-laced looking with a dark ponytail, non-threatening, women who are not too tall. And we can follow the lineage from Sue Bird to Sabrina Ionescu to Caitlin Clark today. And anybody who doesn't look like that, I would say doesn't have the look that people assume will have marketability. Hmm. And the multi-layers to that is, A, it's just based in bias. And then B, it's kind of shortchanging people's intellect and really making wild assumptions and catering to bias. Instead of assuming that somebody can't embrace a player who is enormous or covered in tattoos or whatever the case may be that makes them a little different, who's dark-skinned, instead of assuming that that person can't be marketable, give people the benefit of the doubt, showcase the player's talent, showcase their personalities. There are a lot of players who have immense talents off the court who are doing lots of other things in other fields. And those are the things that fans want to know. They want to know the players, and it shouldn't be limited to just anointing a couple of players that decision makers assume will be popular with the masses.
1: You know, just to remind people, especially people who are younger amongst our listenership, about what kind of the world was like back in 1997 when the league first came onto the scene. You know, in that year, Ellen DeGeneres, the comedian, her character on her sitcom, Ellen, came out as gay. There was this huge cultural backlash. The show was canceled. So that was the climate into which this league was born. A lot has changed since then, of course. You write that it was only around 2014, though, that the NBA started actively acknowledging that it has a queer fan base, a big one, marketing themselves to those fans. Why was the league holding itself back by not embracing the whole spectrum of its players and fans?
0: That's a great question. It comes from not having the leverage to do so. And as I write in the book, if Ellen DeGeneres, who had a sitcom on a major network on ABC, could fully be canceled, receive death threats, be deemed a pariah in society for coming out and saying, I'm gay, have her show canceled. And then she went on to be blacklisted from Hollywood for about a decade before getting another opportunity and coming out with a daytime talk show. If a woman who is a white woman who's very prominent in society is treated that way, then what leverage did the players in the WNBA have themselves or collectively as a league to not suppress? So much we talk about the media influence, and then there's just the cultural influence. And it's kind of like society needed to grow up and to learn what other lives

0: they're like, and those changes needed to be made for inclusion and belonging. Mm-hmm. And Brittany Griner is the one who tipped off the big change, I would say, because other players were ostracized leading up to Griner entering the league, having come out before draft day and wanting to foster understanding and inclusion and belonging among the queer fan base. And the then president of the league, Laurel Richie, said, okay, great, we'll work with you. And it was in 2014 that the Pride Nights began, where they're theme nights throughout every season. And so Pride Night became one of them, where each June, each team in the league puts on a Pride Night to celebrate those fans and players and to foster that that inclusion and belonging amongst everybody.
1: Mm-hmm. Brittany Griner, of course, got a lot of attention. She made big headlines when she was detained a handful of years ago in Russia for 10 months, allegedly had vape cartridges with cannabis oil in her luggage. That's illegal in Russia. You, Tamron, started the change.org petition to get the White House involved in her case, which it ultimately did. I'm wondering how you would describe the actions both the NBA, so the men's league, and the WNBA took during this very precarious moment around Brittany Griner.
0: I understand that people were getting advice from all sorts of areas, and you're dealing with a situation with a government that the U.S. really didn't have diplomatic relations with at that time. Everything had, you know, pretty much soured. And so it was, I assumed that from statements that I'd read that the government's well aware of it. The State Department had issued travel warnings saying don't travel to these regions. So I'm sure they were aware of it, but I wanted to have them prioritize it and to break the fear of speaking to advocate for a citizen who's being detained in Russia. And multiple things can exist. You can create a petition where you are calling on our elected officials to prioritize this and to state the reasons without criticizing anybody, but just to draw attention to it and to develop that support at home. And the silence from the WNBA and NBA is just shameful. Mm. You have Adam Silver this season advocating in the media for Caitlin Clark, saying when people complain and say, oh, people are beating her up on the field and this is assault, the game's too physical, and these people are new to the WNBA and they were kind of warned that the expectations of what they should expect of Clark in the WNBA. It's not college ball. You don't just get to be open for all the shots you want to make. It is a physical game, and that's always been the case. And so when you have Adam Silver coming out and saying, she's just a younger player who's trying to get better and develop, I think that's true of all players. But singling her out for that and remaining silent on Griner's detention back in 2022, even after the news broke in the U.S. in the New York Times, I think it was March 5th that year, really says a lot. And we understand the other side that, oh, we don't want to draw attention to it because then they're going to use her as a political pawn. Well, it was obvious to me that she was taken specifically for who she is and her fame internationally. And silence isn't going to do anything to assist her. Mm. So I just feel those contradictions are there. And until businesses, but also just culturally, everybody kind of confront their internal biases that drive decisions, we're all kind of in trouble. You know, and we can see I'm talking to a Canadian broadcaster, and we can see the divisions in our two countries right now. And the reasons are multi-layered as they are. The WNBA is kind of just like a microcosm of these bigger issues.
1: Yeah. Can we talk a little bit more about Caitlin Clark? If people aren't familiar, she is a sort of the face of the league. She's a star player. I think she's a household name. Nowadays, people in the media have held her as this quote unquote savior for the NBA. And I should point out for people who aren't familiar with Caitlin Clark, she's white. And as you say, there's been this outcry from some fans, politicians, that she's been treated unfairly in the league with rough physical play, having fouls called against her. And the other side of this is black players, including Alyssa Thomas of the Phoenix Mercury, says she's received online.

0: and death threats and racial slurs after an altercation with Clark. Help us understand what's happening here. You've laid out some of the context, but be a bit more direct about how you see how things are going.
1: Well, first of all, I feel like the WNBA welcomes fans, and I've heard in interviews where, for example, Breonna Stewart, a longtime star and a champion in the league, has said that more than anything, we want WNBA games to be a place where everybody feels welcome and free to be their authentic selves. So then you have a lot of people glomming on to Caitlin Clark amid her rise and national fame, which happened while she was still in college. And that's a function of the NCAA rules changing, allowing college players to profit from their name, image, and likeness. So she was able to be in viral State Farm commercials, become a household name, and people are following her into the league and to who they perceive her to be as a young woman from the Midwest. And so she gets into the league and people assume that when she's being knocked down or there's a play that's, you know, physical, that people are targeting her. And this is the narrative, the lens that they're seeing, that, oh, this Black lesbian like Alyssa Thomas is roughing up our, you know, pure little Caitlin Clark. And it's just such an unfair narrative to both athletes. These are professional athletes in a professional game that people came to watch. And there's no vilification to be had. If there's a rough foul, we have referees, they can call it or not call it. But it's definitely a lot of politicization around Clark that she didn't ask for. She just wants to play ball. She wanted to break all the college records. She did that. She doesn't need me coming to her defense. If she wants to make statements, she absolutely can. But the multiple layers is these situations were heaped onto her and onto the league. And causing these divisions. The WNBA was able to make it to 30 years because for so long, the players were collectively galvanized around the need to keep the league alive. There's like, what can we do? Like, we'll do anything. We'll market ourselves. We'll do all of these things to make this succeed because we want to play in front of our friends and family at home. But now, what are players going to galvanize around to prevent the league to be from being torn apart from these storylines that are really unfair and imposed from the outside?
0: I'm going to bring up one more storyline because I think it is important to discuss. And this has to do with Sophie Cunningham, who is Clark's teammate. She's generated headlines for sharing her opinion that transgender women should not compete in women's sports. There's been quite a bit of media attention about this. As you say, the league has become a political hot potato in the U.S. This issue is amongst those discussions. How is that affecting the conversation with the WNBA?
1: It's just another storyline It's unfortunate, the statements that Sophie made. I feel like there needs to be some kind of education talk amongst players and the players union to foster understanding amongst the players. But Sophie's developed a big fan base for what she said, and there are a lot of people in our society who agree with what she's saying, but it's all very much being blown out of proportion and made to be a conversation that, again, is taking away from these female athletes who just are trying to play sports and compete. And it has become a flashpoint and one that's very unfortunate because, again, people are using the league for these other things rather than just watching them play. And it could be said from the other side. I mean, we can look back at 2016 when the players were advocating against the police killings of unarmed Black men. And in Minnesota, you have the Lynx and Maya Moore and Rebecca Brunson at the time, Simone Augustus, Lindsey Whalen, all wearing shirts with the names of men who were recently slain, saying Black Lives Matter. Mm-hmm. And people said, shut up and, you know, dribble, stick to sports. And so here we are again.

0: and with a player advocating for something and it taking the attention off of the basketball. Where it's different for Sophie, though, is a lot of the players are queer. We've had one trans player in Laysha Clarendon, and that's not going to help solidify the WNBA. It's kind of catering to these external forces that are trying to drive divisions into us and them within the league, where it is a majority, a league that's so international. And to me, one of the most beautiful leagues in the world because of that, and diverse. And there has to be a place for everybody to belong peacefully. But these storylines are taking the peace and joy out of what should be a celebratory 30th season.
1: Are you hopeful for the future of the WNBA?
0: I'm hopeful for the future if the league gets a commissioner or a new leader who has the business acumen of Kathy Engelbert and can continue building what Engelbert really was a game changer, and getting all of these sponsorships on board and unfolding a plan with all these connections that she has, and, you know, former Deloitte executive. Culturally, the new commissioner must be aligned with the players' collective values and advocate for those. And now that we have the Trump appointed ambassador to Italy, who also owns the Houston Rockets, now assuming ownership of the Comets and bringing that team back to Houston, what does somebody in the, you know, a Trump ambassador want in the WNBA? That's a question that resonates with me, especially because Engelbert took the Connecticut Sun out of New England and sold it to him. And so for the first time in a long time, there's not a professional women's basketball team in the six-state region of New England. And for those following national politics in the U.S., we know that New England and, and Boston and the educational institutions have been under attack. So I think in the future, the players may want to advocate to be in the room or have a collective vote or contribution in some way into who gets to own a team. And I heard somebody joke the other day, you know, well, are there any nice, humane people who are wealthy, or all the wealthy people have values that don't align with players in the league? And I don't have an answer to that, obviously.
1: Okay, we will leave it there. Tamron's been very good to talk to you. Thank you very much.
0: Thank you so much for having me. It's been a pleasure.
1: Tamron Sproul's new book is coming out this coming week. It is called The W, A History of the WNBA. You're listening to The Sunday Magazine. I'm Pia Chattopadhyay. Jane Fonda calls him, quote, a poetic, soulful scientist who has changed many lives and opened many minds, mine included. To Neil Young, he is a friend and a proud Canadian. And for many Canadians, David Suzuki has just always been there on our radios, televisions, sharing his passion and activism for science and the environment. Back in March, David celebrated his 90th trip around the sun, and he shared wisdom gained in his decades on Earth in a recent book called Lessons from a Lifetime. I spoke with David Suzuki just before he celebrated that big birthday. Here's our conversation. 90, huh?
2: Who would have believed it?
1: You might have.
2: Well, I've been very fortunate. As I tell people, I chose my parents carefully because genetics has a lot to do with it. But I've been very, very lucky. And you know, reflecting back on my career, I've been very fortunate in having CBC. I'm such a big fan of public broadcasting, especially today in the time of social media. You know, what the hell? Where do we look for any kind of authority? It's got to be CBC.
1: You no longer work here, so you don't have to say that.
2: That's
1: fair
2: true.
1: Enough, but thank you for it. When you retired from CBC Television for The Nature of Things in 2023, you said you're taking on the role of an active elder, is how you put that. How's that going for you?
2: Well, it's a great time because the most important role as an elder is my grandchildren. You know, I thought having children was the greatest thing that ever happened to me. I wanted to pump them out every 2 years. I want another one. But boy, if we could have skipped all that and gone straight to the grandchildren, that would have been great. They are the joy of my life. And of course, they are such a strong motivation for me. I happened to be locked down with three young grandchildren during the COVID crisis for 6 months with their mom and dad and my wife. And because I'm a morning guy, I had the morning shift.

0: And every morning, you know, I'd dress them, feed them, and rain or shine, we went out. Mm-hmm. And, you know, at my old age, I'm a crotchety old guy. I look out and say, look at that. They cut those damn trees down. And look at all the crap on the beach here. But the kids don't see that. They look out and they're discovering the world. And it is every bit as magical. When I found a salamander, you would have thought I'd won a Nobel Prize. Aww. It was just the greatest thing. And so thanks to them, I saw the world. And even though we've done terrible things to the planet, it's still magical. And it just gives me that much more inspiration to keep going. You can't give up and just say, well, I'm too old to do anything.
1: All the public work you've done over so many decades, it has come to, at least publicly, define your life. I know there are things that have defined your life in many other ways, including your grandchildren. Do you credit your father with priming you to be the speaker that you are today? How did he shape that sensibility?
0: My father really was my great mentor. He was born and raised in Canada. He guided me and he said, you know, one of the problems with the Japanese, they don't like to stick out. And when we're born in Canada, we still have that kind of cultural reserve where we don't want to have people make a fuss over you. He said, if you want to compete in Canada with Canadians, you have to get up and be able to speak in public and present your ideas with force. And so he made me enter oratorical contests. Now, I don't know if they still have those anymore, but he basically trained me. I would have to write my speech out longhand, and then every night, but this is a couple of weeks before the contest, down in the basement after dinner, he would sit there with my speech and I would orate. I'd give the speech.
1: This is back in the 1950s?
0: This is 1950s, yeah. And so if I flubbed a word, go back to the beginning and start all over again. Like, he trained me to be an orator, and I'm ever grateful to him for that. I won a lot of contests. and I must say, my great hero, you know, when I became an adult, who I think is the greatest orator I've ever heard in Canada, was Stephen Lewis.
1: He is an excellent orator. You know, I feel like so many Canadians know you, and yet there are young people who are like, yeah, I heard of David Suzuki. Who is that guy? I know a little bit about him. So let's just go back. You were a scientist. That's who David Suzuki was. For about a decade before you decided to go into broadcasting, again, we're talking about a long time ago. Broadcasting was in a different place at the time. But what attracted you to the medium early on?
0: I wasn't attracted to the medium. I was a hotshot scientist. I came back after studying for 8 years in the United States. I came back and I was all ready to make a career in science. I wasn't interested in television. So I come back, University of Alberta, and they had a CBC local channel had a program called Your University Speaks. And after about three shows, I started meeting people and people started saying, hey, I saw that show last week. It was great. And I'm going, what the hell are you doing watching television on a Sunday morning? And that's when I realized, holy cow, this is a powerful medium. People are watching a lot of this. And so I was intrigued by that. And that year it was 40 below for a week. And I went, oh my God, how do people live here? A job came up at UBC. I applied for it. I got it. And that was it.
1: Coast is for you.
0: But people began to hear that I did little, you know, these television programs. And so gradually I became involved in just a sidelight. And then I went to Berkeley, and it was a time of flower power. It was an incredible period. I came back a hippie, long hair to my shoulders and flowery shirts and a headband. And kids loved that, yeah. Like a hippie. The scientific community and professors hated it. This bloody hippie is there. Anyway, somebody at CBC thought, hey, what a great idea. Let's get this hippie and do a science series. So,
1: yeah. So before being the founding host of CBC Radio's Quirks and Quarks, before being the host of The Nature of Things on CBC TV for more than 40 years, that is 40, you helmed Suzuki on Science. Yeah. People might not remember that one. I want to play about a minute of tape. I want to play a little bit for our audience and to take you down memory lane. This is you, David Suzuki, more than 50 years ago, introducing the new TV series.
2: For centuries, scientists have been a small band of people dedicated to the pursuit of truth in relative seclusion from the rest of the public.

0: With the explosion of the atomic bomb, however, the dream of scientific innocence vanished. And scientists and technologists began to become aware of the fact that their work affected human beings in very severe ways. However, with the realization that science and technology are affecting society in such a drastic and severe way, with the realization that scientists have to appeal to the public in order to gain support for their research, scientists are now turning in addition to the microphone, to writing for journals and magazines, to writing and talking on television as well, in order to explain to the public the kinds of experiments that are going on and their implications.
1: Wow. Mm-hmm. 50 years ago. Suzuk, you're right on. You know, the tragedy is that what I contributed is totally failed. I wanted to have the public aware that science was affecting them in so many ways, in positive and in negative ways. But today, what is the result of all the small efforts I've done is we have the president of the most powerful, richest nation on earth who can dismiss climate change as a hoax. Hmm. What the hell? You know, I have been trying to say, take science seriously. And we end up there. It's tragic.
2: You know, it's interesting listening to that clip for me of you from 50 years ago, because I hear David Suzuki, of course, and you were a good orator even back then. You've gotten better over the years, but you were very good starting out. But here's what strikes me. You were saying important things for you at that time, but your outspokenness obviously grew. I'm not going to have to tell you this. You've spoken out about so many things, the environment, the economy, oil and gas industry, the potential for violence amid climate inaction. And almost every time you open your mouth, you courted a bit of controversy. Yeah. What has that taught you about advocating for what you care about, what you strongly believe in a polarized society without putting people off?
1: Well, that's, again, I thank my father for that. When I was in high school in London, Ontario, I ran for office and became student president. And I was interviewed by the newspaper. I can't remember what the issue was. But I gave a very kind of namby-pamby answer to this question. And my dad read it in the paper. He said, "What the hell? That's not what you believe. I've heard you say that." And I said, "Well, I didn't want all the parents and people to get mad at me." Boy, did he get mad at me. He said, "That you want to be liked by everybody? Then you're not going to stand for a goddamn thing." He said, "I don't care what the issue is. There are always going to be people who don't like it and are going to oppose you. So if you want to stand for anything, then be prepared for that. But don't do what you just did with the newspaper and give that kind of answer. You're not going to be loved by everybody if you stand for, you know, if you stand for anything you believe in." And that, again, I'm so grateful to my father for that.
2: If you're just joining us on this Sunday, I'm Pia Chattopadhyay, and that very familiar voice is that of environmentalist, broadcaster, and activist David Suzuki. Talking with David just ahead of his 90th birthday about the change he has and hasn't seen over his long career. He also has a new book out as well. David, let's talk about the moment we find ourselves in collectively. There has been years of progress on reducing carbon emissions. But now, here we are. Climate has dropped off many lawmakers' agendas because of economic concerns, other reasons too. Public polling shows environmental concerns have moved down Canadians' priority lists a bit, though a slight majority still support government action to phase out fossil fuels in favor of renewables. How does this time compare to your earlier days of having to convince people to care about the climate crisis and the environment?
1: Yeah, well, it's a very sad time as an elder to reflect back on, because people don't realize by the late 1980s, the environment had risen to the top of the agenda. And in 1988, one of the first major conferences, international conferences on climate change was held here in Toronto. It was a conference on the endangered atmosphere. And at the end of the conference, the press release said, "Humans are performing an uncontrolled, unprecedented experiment with the only home we have, and that global warming," which it was called back then, "represents a threat to human survival second only to a global nuclear war," and called for a 20% reduction in greenhouse gas emissions by 2000.

0: 2005. If we and the world had taken it seriously, not only would we have saved millions of lives and billions of dollars, we would have avoided the crisis we're in now.
1: So let me ask you this, and we could talk about this for hours. So perhaps this is a very big and unfair question. What happened?
0: Well, the problem we face is most of humanity now lives in cities. In a city, your highest priority is your job. You need a job to buy the things that you need. And so we've kind of separated ourselves off and from nature and elevated the economy as our highest priority. So we had 10 years of a Harper government in which Stephen Harper said, we can't do anything about climate change. That's crazy economics. And by that simple statement, he avoided then dealing seriously with the issue and was saying the economy was more important than the atmosphere. For gosh sakes, the atmosphere gives us air to breathe. If we don't have air for 3 to 4 minutes, we're dead. Air isn't made by human factories or technology. Air is created by nature. And yet we think the economy's more important.
1: What do you say to your grandkids when they ask about this?
0: Well, I mean, when I met Greta for the first time.
1: Greta Thunberg.
0: You know, the first thing I said to her is, why, I am so sorry. I am so sorry. This shouldn't be your job. As a child, your job is to go out and meet new people, you know, to get away from the nest and fall in love and have your heart broken and explore ideas at the edge of human thought. That's your job. Mom and dad should be warriors on your behalf. Mom and dad and grandma and granddad, we're the ones that are leaving you the planet. And we're not thinking about that. Mom and dad, you know, I keep saying if people are serious, mom and dad have to be at the ramparts. And if they're not, they don't care about their kids because they're not thinking far enough ahead. So in all of my experiences now, it's crystal clear. The problem is that we've become detached from the environment, from nature. And we think, well, as long as we have enough parks, we got to protect more parks. But, you know, our habitat is a city. And so my message now is we are the environment. The environment isn't out there. From the air you breathe that keeps you alive to the water that inflates your body. And yet how do we treat air, water, and soil? The very essence of what we are as a garbage can. We boast that we're so intelligent, but we don't see that ultimately nature is the very source of our existence and our well-being. And we don't see that anymore.
1: You said something quite recently that I think a lot of people will find sad. And here's what you said. You said it's too late in some ways to fight climate change.
0: Well, I said it's too late because that's what the science is telling us. The Intergovernmental Panel on Climate Change came out with an unusual, it was called a special report, saying we must not allow temperature to rise above 1.5 degrees above pre-industrial levels by 2100. That's got to be the target. Keep it below 1.5 degrees, and otherwise chaos ensues. And now a report came out in January from the German physicists and meteorologists that we have failed to see the oceans have absorbed most of the heating that's going on. The planet is already heating up, but the oceans have absorbed most of that so that they have buffered the effect that we feel. But now the oceans are full and we're on our way to 3 degrees by 2050.
1: Is it risky for you, David Suzuki, though, to say, look, it's too late to fight climate change, in the sense that then people just throw up their hands and say, okay, well, it's too late?
0: Well, that is a problem. The real challenge, you know, for years on the nature of things, I was told, you can't say that. That's too depressing. People are not going to, you know. And then when I started the foundation, it was the same thing. Oh, well, we're a charity. We're going to get in trouble if you say, you can't tell that. So I've been held back from telling the truth. And now when the science has said we have passed a tipping point, we cannot go back, people are going, oh, well, what the hell, it's too late.
1: Well, what am I supposed to do with that then, David, in the sense that if I can't do anything about it, why try?
0: Well, it is true that we are now headed in a catastrophic way, and it's unavoidable. The science is telling you that. So do you just throw up your hands? If you have children or grandchildren,

And you can't do that. So you have to hunker down and say it's coming. Finland and Sweden and the Scandinavian countries are confronting that. Finland sent a letter to all of their citizens saying, look, we're on the border of Russia and climate change has kicked in. So stuff is going to happen. We don't know what it's going to be, whether it's just fires, storms, floods. We don't know.

0: And what Finland is saying, be prepared, get your act together. Because when the emergency comes, we don't know what it's going to be, government will not be able to respond on the, with the speed and the scale that you're going to need. So get your act together. Start with your city blocks. Find out who are your neighbors. Are there any nurses? Are there any doctors? Are there shut-ins who are going to need immediate help? Is there water? Are there people that can run a chainsaw? What are the assets that you have in your community as you prepare for what we don't know
1: sounds
0: is coming?
1: Sounds end of times.
0: Well, we have no idea what's coming, but I think you can be sure civilization as we know it cannot persist. The global economy cannot go on.
1: One way you are tapping into community is with the play that you've been touring. It's called What You Won't Do for Love. It centers on your life with Tara Cullis, your wife of 50 plus years. You said this play really shows off the lighter side, that all of these years environmental work together hasn't all been depressing drudgery.
0: Actually, it's been a lot of fun. We've had adventures in the Amazon and in the Arctic, and primarily in the last 40 years, Tara and I have worked very much with First Nations communities across Canada, and it's been wonderful. It's been joyous. Even as we know where we're going, the experiences at the local community has been uplifting, and I'm urging people now, of course, we have to stop contributing more greenhouse gas emissions, even though we're going to a catastrophic level, as Antonio Guterres, the Secretary General of the UN, says, we're digging our graves. The first thing you do when you're digging your grave is stop digging. Stop adding. You know, we got a problem right now. We're adding to what is already an overburden on the planet.
1: So to our political leaders, it's your 90th birthday. What do you say to them?
0: Well, it's the same message. The problem I see now, you know, before Mark Carney was a political candidate, I talked to him, I interviewed him for The Nature of Things, and I said, wow, this guy really gets it. And I came out and said, if this guy ever goes into politics, I support him. And I think he's done a great job on the international level. But he is locked into he's a banker. And, you know, we brought Sir Nick Stern here when he published the big paper showing the cost of dealing with climate change, that the cost of actually putting money into reducing the threat of climate change was 4 times less than the ultimate cost of not doing anything, which would be a 20% hit on the economy. And but even Nick Stern, we brought him here to talk to the Globe and Mail and all of the national outlets, and he believes that steady growth is still possible if we do the right thing. And I think Carney still feels the same way. Growth is not possible on a finite planet. And the growth of the private sector is what's driving us on this destructive path. So these guys, you know, who are our corporate heads and all that, their job is to make money. That's their job.
1: They got to live on this planet
0: and,
1: too.
0: Yeah, but that's not their job. And this is the problem with the whole system we've developed. There's nothing in there that Indigenous people around the world have. It's reciprocity. Reciprocity is you are grateful for nature's generosity and abundance. But in accepting those gifts from nature, you make a commitment to act in a good way to ensure that nature can continue to be as abundant. But we haven't done that. We think we're so bloody smart. We no longer reside in a web of relationships with the rest of nature.
1: I want to end with talking about your dad. And I am not trying to put you in the grave before it is well before your time, my friend, but we are here talking on the occasion of your 90th birthday. You write that when it is your time to die, you hope to do so with the dignity that your dad had.
0: Yeah. He, you know, he knew he was dying, and we were able to control the pain, and we have a cabin on an island. He wanted to go there before he died, so we took him up there, and I wrote his obituary with him. And he said his ashes will be cast on the waters off our island. And he said, when the salmon flash in the ocean, or when you hear the wind blowing through the trees, you'll know I'm there. And I believe that very much, that he's still there. And in all the time that I was with him as he was dying, he never once mentioned, do you remember that

0: big car I had, or wow, I had such fancy clothes, or we had that big house in London. All he talked about were family, friends, and the things he did together. That's all that mattered to him as he was dying. And to me, he was richer than you could imagine, because he had such a network of friends and relatives. And that's what it all comes down to in the end. Well, when I die, I hope, as my father was, I'll not be in pain, but I'll still have my faculties, and that my grandchildren will gather around. And all I can say to them is, I'm one person, but I love you, and I did everything I could in my life for you. And I hope that's how they remembered, that I tried. And in the end, that's all that matters, is that you try. It's what I think defines our species, that people, in the face of challenges, they try. They try to make it better.
1: I'm lucky to sit across the table from you. Thank you for coming in. It's always enjoyable listening to you, David. And thanks for all your many good years of good work here at the CBC and beyond.
0: Thank you. It's an honor to be here. And, you know, I have to say, thank goodness for the CBC that it exists.
1: Happy birthday.
0: Thank you.
1: For March, that is my conversation with David Suzuki. His recent book is called Lessons from a Lifetime, 90 Years of Inspiration and Activism.

from 1974, an indictment of environmental destruction. It's Neil Young with Vampire Blues, and we will let him play us out this week here on the Sunday Magazine. Our team is Sarah Joyce Battersby, James Chirani, Levi Garber, Andrea Huang, Pete Mitten, and Austin Pomeroy. Our senior producer is Howard Goldenthal. Our executive producer is Brian Colton. Discover more about all of our stories by going to cbc.ca/Sunday, and you can tell us what you think about anything you hear by emailing us, sunday@cbc.ca. Come on back here next week when we will be in Alberta for a very special edition of the show. We will hear how people are navigating the issues on the referendum ballots, and we'll play an all-prairie edition of our monthly challenge, That's Puzzling. I'm Pia Chattopadhyay. Thank you so very much for lending us your ear. Till next Sunday.

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2: I'm Ali Hassan, sitting in for Tom Power. 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
1: 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Just asking. What's in the news? How's your finances? Health? Relationships? You have questions, and with the help of experts, we try and make sense of it all. Let's figure it out together. Just Asking with Saroja Coelho, the Encore Edition, is coming up right after the news.
4: From CBC News, The World is Sour, I'm Neil Kumar. Breaking news from Belleville, Ontario, where police say an officer and a suspect sustained injuries during an incident Sunday night. Both have been taken to hospital. It happened in the area of Bleecker and Victoria Avenue in Belleville, near the Sons of Jacob Synagogue. Sunday evening was also the Jewish holiday, Yom Kippur. The incident in Belleville has been referred to Ontario's Special Investigations Unit. Police say there is no risk to public safety. BC Conservative leader Carolyn Findlay says she is stepping down. She's facing growing pressure to leave the post after losing more than a dozen MLAs since August. Caroline Pargoot tells us more.
5: In a statement, Carolyn Findlay said she is resigning as the leader of the Conservative Party of BC. She wrote, "This was not an easy decision, but I believe it is the right one for our movement and our province." 10 party members have quit the Conservatives in recent weeks. On Friday, Findlay ousted 3 more, including John Rustad, the former leader of the party. And today, Surrey Serpentine River MLA Linda Heppner left.
6: You cannot keep getting the disastrous decisions and the constant hits that we were taking and not believe that something has to change. And in my mind, that was the leadership.
5: In her statement, Findlay said, quote, "I have made decisions I would make differently with the benefit of hindsight," unquote. But she did not say what decisions she regrets. Findlay's resignation comes at a bad time for the BC Conservatives, as New Democrat Premier David Eby is expected to call a snap election any day now. Caroline Bargoot, CBC News, Vancouver.
4: As Parliament prepares to reopen, Prime Minister Mark Carney says his government's first order of business will be fast-tracking major projects by amending the Canadian Labour Code. But as JP Tasker reports, Ottawa's new bargaining guardrails won't give the Liberals a free pass.
7: Carney jetting back to Ottawa to meet with his Norwegian counterpart before the House of Commons returns Monday after a months-long summer break. The government's first order of business, sweeping economic legislation to fast-track major projects and amend the Labour Code with new powers for Ottawa to intervene in labour disputes. Here's Government House Leader Stephen McKinnon.
8: We do have too many conflicts, lockouts and strikes, or threats of either of those in the country. It harms investment.
7: Bloc Québécois leader Yves-François Blanchet says the government doesn't get a free pass for its legislative agenda.
9: I don't have as a perspective to be, I want to be Mark Carney's friend. It's not what I think when I wake up in the morning.
7: The new economic legislation coming Monday could spur an investment boom at a time when the country needs it most. The labor movement is also gearing up for a fight, vowing to oppose any measure that makes it harder for some workers to strike. JP Tasker, CBC News, Ottawa.
4: Economic leaders from China and the U.S. are meeting in New York ahead of President Xi's visit to Washington later this week. One of the topics under discussion is AI safety. It comes as Donald Trump floated the idea of appointing an AI czar. But as Katie Nicholson tells us, that's prompting more questions than answers.
10: We've never been so intertwined with a competitor or potential adversary like we are with the People's Republic of China.
11: The challenge, says UN Ambassador for the U.S. Mike Walz, is balancing the need for innovation with safety.
10: However, what we cannot do is put a throttle on our innovators.
11: U.S. President Donald Trump has repeatedly resisted calls from tech leaders to tap the brakes. Trump's reason, the U.S., he says, needs to keep its lead on China in the AI race. Though he did post on social media he would create an AI force and appoint an AI czar.
12: But it has no specific responsibility on guardrails.
11: Earning scorn from some Democrats like Maryland Governor Wes Moore.
12: It's AI farce.
11: There's much for the U.S. to discuss with China. The scramble for any kind of consensus on AI happening as the superpowers tackle a myriad of other issues, including geopolitical tensions. Katie Nicholson, CBC News, Washington.
4: And that is The World This Hour. For CBC News,

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1: And now the weather forecast for Toronto, Hamilton, and Niagara. Partly cloudy with more cloud cover rolling in overnight, dropping to a low of 10. For Monday, cloudy conditions continue with the sun breaking through late in the morning, a high of 17. In Peterborough and the Kawarthas, mainly cloudy, a low of only plus 4, and a warning that there is a risk of frost overnight. Tomorrow, clouds clearing with sunny skies in store, but only reaching a daytime high of 15.
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3: Hi, I'm Saroja Coelho. This is Just Asking, the repeat edition. On this show, we take your questions about the week's news stories and help you figure out what it all means in your life. Today on Just Asking.
4: A Canada-EU alliance would create a beacon for other democracies. An alliance not defined by what we oppose, but about what we are for.
3: Speaking at European Parliament this week, Prime Minister Mark Carney welcomed the idea of Canada and the European Union strengthening their partnership. He said deep cooperation between Europe and Canada would secure the sovereignty of every nation involved. We took your questions about what this alliance could look like, the doors it could open for Canadian businesses, students, researchers, what it says about Canadian values, and how this might affect our already strained relationship with the United States. Then, in our second hour.
5: These devices are often marketed as toys, and I will tell you they're anything but.
3: Head trauma, dental damage, broken wrists, road rash. E-scooters are sold in the toy section at some box stores. Experts warn they are not Hot Wheels with handlebars. As micro-mobility devices like e-scooters and e-bikes become increasingly popular, we took your questions about safety, regulations, and where they belong on the road. This is Just Asking, the repeat edition.
6: We want to bring the relationship with Canada to the highest level possible. And dear Mark, I said we must urgently reimagine our partnerships. So I would like to work with you on opening the door for Canada to being the first associate member of the European Union.
7: When Mark Carney was asked about it, he said Canada isn't looking to become a member of the EU, but rather he wants to strike a unique alliance.
4: Deepening and widening our relationship will strengthen our sovereignty, improve affordability and opportunity and security for our citizens.
8: We know that they want to work more closely on AI, on defense, in the Arctic.
9: If they do that, if I think it's at all a hostile act, I will put very serious tariffs or stop trading with Europe on many things.
4: Canada and Europe are each strong. Europe and Canada are stronger together.
3: So you just heard a swell of reaction after Prime Minister Mark Carney stood in European Parliament on Thursday and called for what he says is an alliance of the future. And that would be between Canada and the European Union. So the idea here is deepening ties. And it started with an idea from the European Commission President, Ursula von der Leyen, who proposed that Canada become what she called an associate member of the bloc. Now, you might never have heard of that, and that's because it's not a well-defined designation. It doesn't exist, at least not yet. And Carney has said he's not too worried about all the definitions. It's the substance of this deeper alliance and what it would mean for us that matters to him. But what would it look like? What does it mean for trade or for research funding or for studying overseas? And what would a more formal relationship with Europe mean for global alliances in the face of what Mark Carney has called a changing world order? We are taking all of your questions on this stronger partnership between the European Union and Canada and what it would mean for you. I have two guests with me for the next hour. Stéphane Dion is the former Liberal Party leader who has served as Canadian ambassador to France and to Germany. He was also special envoy to the European Union from 2017 to 2025. He's now a diplomat in residence at the University of Montreal. Alongside him, we have Maria Popova, who is an associate professor of political science at McGill University. You can call

0: Paul, with your questions, big and small. This is a tricky thing to wrap your head around. It has a lot of global politics attached, but it might actually mean something to you on a personal level. Maybe this means something for where you'd like to study or work or do business. You can call us at 1-888-416-8333. Again, the number to call with your questions about a more formal relationship between Canada and Europe, 1-888-416-8333. 8333. Stéphane Dion and Maria Popova, welcome to the show.
1: Great pleasure.
2: Hello.
0: Thank you so much for being here, both of you. Stéphane Dion, what was your reaction to Prime Minister Mark Carney's address in European Parliament on Thursday?
1: I think it's a great speech. And the Prime Minister, in fact, is saying to the world, we need to cooperate, and saying to Canadians, we need to be serious about our goals, of diversification. We speak about that since Pierre Elliott Trudeau, but we are still very linked to the United States, and it will remain this way. We'll always be in strong relationship with the US, and hopefully it will be more positive than it is under President Trump. But we need to diversify. Europe cannot replace the US for us, but we need to increase our links with Europe in all the files that the Prime Minister mentioned in his great speech: trade, investment, defense and security, scientific and academic cooperation, mobility of workers and students, diploma recognition, artificial intelligence, and so on and so on, critical minerals, financial services. You see, we have so much to do with the EU. We need to organize ourselves much better.
0: Thank you for that, Stéphane Dion. Maria, it's interesting. Stéphane Dion was just talking about this speech, in his words, a great speech. And Mark Carney is certainly being seen increasingly around the world as one of the great orators of our time. But was this a Davos part two for you?
2: Indeed, there are some threads from the Davos speech that we heard again. And I think it's important here to recognize that this idea of a closer partnership between Canada and the EU is not necessarily an idea that comes out of the EU, out of Canada. It actually is an idea that has become necessary given the fact that the closest ally of both the EU and Canada, which is the United States, is suddenly much less reliable, has made some annexationist threats. This is really where this comes from. The need for Canada and the EU to band together has been triggered by the behavior of our common ally, the US. And he picked up on this by emphasizing that we are democracies committed to the rule of law, committed to the international order. And given the situation in which we're less sure that the US is still committed to these values under the Trump administration, it is only natural for Europe and Canada to band together and to think about how to live in this dangerous geopolitical moment.
0: Thank you for that, Maria. If you've just tuned into this conversation, that was Maria Popova, who is an associate professor of political science at McGill University. We also have former Liberal Party leader Stéphane Dion in this conversation. We are talking about the partnership that is proposed between Canada and the European Union. You may have questions about what that actually means. You may even have questions about what the European Union is. We've certainly heard a lot about American culture and American politics on this show. We haven't spent that much time talking about European nations. You can call with any of your questions about what an alliance or partnership might look like, what daily life in Canada might be like if there were new opportunities opening up the European Union, or even simply how the European Union functions and why Canada or the European Union would be interested in this partnership. You can reach us at 1-888-416-8333. Again, it's 1-888-416-8333. Stéphane Dion, we have been talking about what this partnership would be called, and there has been some welcome from Mark Carney as Ursula von der Leyen offered this possibility of what she's calling an associate membership. But he doesn't seem to be worried about the actual labels. He says what matters is the substance. What do you think? Do the labels matter here?

0: I agree with them. The problem with the label is that it may create anxiety or concerns. And the label that chose, that has been chosen by President von der Leyen is very ambitious to be an associate member, but it's unclear what that means. And then people may imagine things they don't want. For in Canada, people don't want to transfer part of our sovereignty to Brussels. There is no appetite for that. And in Europe, there is no appetite to give to a country the full benefit of the European Union without the obligations that come with it, obligations regarding financial contribution and regulation alignment and orders. So it's not what we are talking about, I think. It's to strengthen considerably the partnership we have already, and to focus especially on the more strategic problems that we have all together, and to do it for the long haul. Professor Popova is completely right to say that the incentive today is the fact that we dislike so much the way Trump is with us and with Europe. But it's more than that. Because Trump is likely to be out of politics in 2 years from now. And at that time, if we continue to have our old habit to put all our eggs in the same basket, the United States, it would be a big mistake. So we need today to learn to work better, the EU and Canada, and to have concrete results for our populations through a very, very close and strong partnership.
1: Thank you for that. Maria, we heard from the Prime Minister in that introduction that he thinks this is going to strengthen, in his words, our sovereignty, improve affordability. It's an opportunity to improve the security for citizens of Canada. So that lays out a little bit of why Canada might be interested. Why do you think that Europe is interested? Why did Ursula von der Leyen offer this to Canada?
2: Well, Europe is interested first because the Canadian economy is a very big economy. So there's benefits to banding with a strong economic actor like Canada. Specifically, we also have complementary strengths, Canada and Europe. Canada has the ambition to be an energy superpower, as the Prime Minister has said, and Europe is in an energy situation where it has lost the ability to get energy from Russia, given Russia's aggression against Europe. So they want to diversify too. They want Canadian energy, but they also want all the opportunities of exchange in terms of research, working together on the new sectors, AI, tech alliance, and all of this strengthens the sovereignty of both sides, because essentially we're both building on each other's strengths by also making sure that we are cooperating with another geopolitical actor with which we have very common values and common goals. That's what makes this relationship so natural in this moment, because both Canada and the EU have the same commitment to democracy, to rule of law, and to the international order. And that makes the relationship smoother and easier to work with.
1: Thank you, Maria. Chander Data has just joined us from Kingston, Ontario. Hi there, Chander.
3: Hello.
1: What is your question for Stéphane Dion and Maria Popova today?
3: I have a first, maybe a couple of words of statement in regard to the terminologies and the words that are being used these days: sovereignty, defense, diversity. And I'm saying, with one by one, number one, I do not believe Canadian sovereignty is currently under attack from anywhere. Even if it was, any attack would be absolutely unsuccessful. And I don't believe Europe is going to protect our sovereignty in the way we look at our sovereignty. Number two, defense. We have NATO alliance, and we have strong defense pact with the United States. And, in regard to that, I don't see how associate membership in EU will help us defend ourselves any better than we currently do. Third, diversity of trade. Trade takes place between private sector business.

0: businesses. Trade does not take place largely between governments and governments. Canada has been in a very deep resource-based economy ever since I came to Canada back in 1970. That has not changed. I cannot see how EU partnership will change it. So my question to both your guests is, please explain to me and other Canadians how our sovereignty is going to be better protected by a membership in EU, how our defense would be stronger, and how our businesses will do better by using the word diversity. Thank you.
1: Tender, that's such a thoughtful question. I'm going to first put it to Stéphane Dion.
2: Yes, sir, it is the exact word, diversification of our trade. If we speak about trade, it's normal that we trade more with our neighbor. Everybody is doing that, even the U.S. The U.S. trade export more to Canada than to China or Japan or U.K. or France altogether. So, yes, we export more with our neighbor. But it's dangerous to do only that and to not try to extend our strengths elsewhere, in Asia, in Latin America, in Africa, in the Middle East, and in Europe, because the EU is the second biggest economy of the world. And it's our allies now. If we speak about geostrategy, even if it was not President Trump, even if it was a normal president in the White House, like Mr. Obama or Mr. Bush, they were insisting that Europe and Canada take on their shoulders more of their own protection because the U.S. need to focus on China, where the challenge is. So they are asking us to do more. It's not something against the U.S. It's something that Europe and Canada needs to develop together. And it's part of our partnership. So to see it as a way to replace the U.S. would be a mistake. It's a certainty that if we are able to have strong relationship with Europe, we'll be less vulnerable to a president of the United States that is hostile to us as President Trump now.
1: Thank you very much, Stéphane Dion. Maria, just to remind you that Chander had three different categories, sovereignty, defense, and diversity, that he's not feeling entirely convinced we need European partners for, and was particularly concerned that sovereignty wouldn't necessarily be protected. What are your thoughts on his questions about how a European partnership would amplify support or fortify any of that?
3: So the very definition of sovereignty implies that we are in charge of our own decisions, in charge of our own fate. And the threat to our sovereignty from the U.S. has been made very explicitly. Trump has essentially said numerous times that Canada should become the 51st state, something that is not our decision. It's not something that is supported by Canadians. So this is where the threat to sovereignty is. And I think it's really quite clear. Now, how would banding with the EU help our sovereignty? Well, as Stéphane Dion explained, and I very much agree with that, the point here is diversification. The more you have several partners to work with, the more you're able to not be fully dependent on one partner, and therefore that partner cannot actually monopolize and dictate terms to you. So this is really the basic idea here. We want to develop a stronger relationship with the EU in order not to be fully dependent on the U.S. in reaching decisions in things that, in policies that we care about.
1: Thank you very much for that, Maria. And Chander, thank you for calling in and asking a challenging question, certainly a really fascinating one. Stéphane Dion, you have previously said that Canada is the most European of non-European countries. What did you mean by that?
2: Well, our Prime Minister said that as well. Well, we have historic links with Europe, starting with the French and after the British, and all these populations coming from Europe in the 19th century and the 20th century, from Ukraine, from Germany, from Poland, and so on, from Italy, and it shaped our country.

0: country a lot. We are not only linked to Europe, we are very historically linked to Europe, and it has been strengthened during the two world war when Canada was part of the liberators of Europe at both occasions, especially the second one. So there are strong links regarding history, and these links are for the future now, because all the challenges we have to face, and we listed them just before, we have the energy transition, the digital transition, the transition to artificial intelligence revolution. All of this is happening a lot in California, okay, but a lot also in Europe. And for Canada to bridge the US and Europe and Asia and Europe, it is our role. We need to do that because we are also a country of Asia. So we have a lot of assets to be very strong with Europe, and we are indeed the most European of non-European countries. If it was not Canada, who it would be? No other country is so linked to Europe than us.
1: Thank you very much for that. Emily Durand has just joined us from Halifax, Nova Scotia, and has a question about when it's all going to happen. Hi, Emily.
2: Hello. Thank you for taking my call. Yes, I mean, the speech just happened a couple of days ago, and it's already saturated the media. So given that this position of associate of the European Union has not existed before, how long do you predict it will take to really hammer out those details?
1: Thanks, Emily. Maria.
3: Yeah, that's a very good question. It's a very drawn out process. And one thing that we, to be fully accurate, even Ursula von der Leyen didn't actually offer this membership right now. She said, let's open the door to talking about this possibility. So it is indeed a very long process, but the symbolic moment, and that's why it's all over the media, is this moment that we're starting on both sides of the Atlantic to think about it, to discuss it, to have working groups that are going to figure out how exactly to make this happen, what the boundaries of this unique alliance would be, what is going to be involved here. So it's not going to be a process that takes a year. It's going to be a much longer process in which we're working out the details. So I think it's more of a process than a moment and a decision.
1: With that in mind, Emily is wondering how long that would take. Are we talking something that's months, years? Is it a decade? Do we have any sense of how long it would take? I mean, that's the block is massive, and not every member nation has had a chance yet to speak on this. There's a lot of politicking that could take place before we see any actual formal ties built.
3: Absolutely. It's for sure years that we're talking about.
1: Stéphane Dion?
0: Yes. In fact, we don't start from scratch, though. We have a strong partnership with the EU. We have a trade agreement, CETA. And last year, June 2025, in Brussels, at the last summit Canada-EU, we concluded a very, very compelling strategic partnership, including defense and security, that is very unique already. The EU, the strongest partnership outside the EU is with Canada already. So in Montreal, in the 29th and the 30th of October, we'll have the Canada-EU summit of 2026. At this very moment, we need to see if there has been a lot of progress over a year with concrete results, not only words, results for the people of Canada and the peoples of Europe. And through that, we'll see how far we may go the year after to strengthen significantly this partnership. True results. We may discuss how we will call it. Is it? I don't think at the end of the day it will be associate member. I think it will be something else. But that's not the important thing. The important thing is that, to give you a very concrete example, in the last years we have talked about critical minerals. Well, now we need to see the results. We need to see big investment coming from France, from Germany, and so on, to develop our critical minerals, as Canada is developing the mining sector in Poland, and so on and so on. We need to see concrete results going ahead, and it will always be a work in progress. Dr. Popova, I

0: completely right, will never be over. What we need to do, though, is to have concrete improvements and significant ones.
1: Thank you for that. And Emily, thanks for that question. It's interesting to try and figure out what the timeline here could be, because there's certainly a lot to be assessed as we imagine what a relationship that until now doesn't exist between the European Union and any other country. Stéphane Dion, you just said, you just talked about CETA, the Canadian-European Trade Agreement. Could you imagine what a new alliance would bring to Canadian-European trade ties beyond the scope of what CETA already does?
0: CETA is doing it, but not at its full capacity. According the chief economist of Global Affairs Canada, we are using CETA at 60% of its potential. 100% may not be realistic, but I think there are a lot of room for improvement. So we have a lot of work to do with Europeans, we Canadians. But I would insist on the fact that we have a lot of work to do between ourselves. Here in Canada, in order to organize ourselves much better, to win in Europe, we are not alone there. The competition is fierce to have a larger part of their market and to attract, to have more investors from Europe coming in our countries. So Canada today have a lot of work to do to convince, for example, our companies to go in Europe. Yes, it's fun to do business with California or Oregon or Maine, but maybe there is a incredible potential somewhere in Poland or in Bavaria or in Provence, and our business, they don't have this habit enough. The new strategic export office that the primes have just created, hopefully will do good work, but only if it works with the structures we have already. We have Export Development Canada, which provides trade financing, the Canadian Commercial Corporation, which helps Canadian companies to sell to foreign governments, the Trade Commissional Service, which make connections on the ground, Invest in Canada, whose mission is to attract investments from everywhere, including Europe, the new Defense Investment Agency. You see, if all of these entities pull in different directions and become a state within the state, we'll fail. We need to have a Team Canada approach and to work with provinces, with big business, and so on.
1: As you've been speaking, Stéphane, Jim Connell in Laval, Quebec has written to us and asks, 10 European Union countries have delayed ratifying CETA to date. For folks who've just joined us, that is the Canadian-European Trade Agreement. They have delayed ratifying CETA to date. Have there been any advancements or changes since? Stéphane?
0: Yes. It's a very special situation. CETA is implemented for 97%. And it is implemented because the Parliament of Canada and the Parliament of the EU voted for. But the EU had a rule at that time. It was the first big trade agreement they had with somebody, and they didn't know how to handle that with their institutions. And they made the mistake to require the OK of the 27 members. And it has been a mistake because it's very long to come. And you are right, after almost a decade now, 10 countries did not ratify yet, and some of them are big. You have France, you have Italy, and so on. One of the difficulties we have is that these countries enjoy CETA, and these politicians are saying, why I would spend some political capital to make one of my lobby unhappy for something that is working anyway. So in France, the lobby that is resisting to the ratification is beef. They don't like our beef. They think it's not healthy, the Canadian beef, and they want to protect the French beef. In Italy, it is wheat. A lot of their pizza are done with Canadian wheat, and some of them don't like that. In Greece and in Cyprus, it is cheese. In Hungary, they had a government that was blackmailing us on different issues, and now we will have a more friendly government. Maybe they will ratify. In Ireland, it was a constitutional problem. It has been solved, so slightly they will ratify. So you see, we have these different problems. It would be much better if they were ratifying, because today we have friendly governments, But tomorrow we may have very, very populist and protectionist governments that may be against CETA, and it will be easier for them to get out of CETA if it's not ratified. So ratification would be good, but the agreement is implemented anyway and is giving a lot of successful results for both sides, especially the EU. Canada needs to organize itself better to use the full potential of this very good trade agreement.
1: Thank you very much for that explanation. And Jim and Kaz, thank you so much for your questions. If you would also like to text in a question for my two guests, Maria Popova and Stéphane Dion, you can text us at 226-758-8924. Again, for a text message to ask a question about a stronger partnership between Canada and the United and the European Union, 226-758-8924. I'm going to play you a voice memo that we received from Just Asking listener Kindred Wang. Kindred actually sent this in from Beijing, China, and Kindred is a graduate student in Canadian studies there. This was their question.
2: To what extent can a deepened Canada-EU partnership serve as a viable counterweight to Canada's structural economic and security reliance on the United States? And more specifically, does the shift to Europe signal a structural detachment from Washington? Or is it just a strategy to mitigate asymmetric vulnerability economically or politically? Thank you.
1: Stéphane Dion, how would you respond to Kindred?
0: Well, I think we already did, Dr. Pova and I. It's not against the U.S. It's just that it's not good to have all your eggs in the same basket. And you need to diversify. And the EU and Europe in general, the UK, Norway, it's a pretty strong economy, people that are accustomed to work with us, strong democracies, great allies within NATO. The more we work with them, the more we'll be less only in a face-to-face with the U.S. And that would be very good for Canada. And I think it would be beneficial in a relationship with the U.S. at the end of the day. If they feel that we are not only dependent to them, but able to work with others, they will be more careful in their relationship with us. And they will enjoy a partner that is so connected to the world that we will be even better in our relationship with the U.S.
1: Stéphane, you're quite right to point out that the question has come up a number of times about whether or not this relationship would somehow reduce vulnerability economically. And I can hear, you know, that you've really described so well how diversification would suit us. I do think that there is an anxiety that's being asked to be addressed really directly, which I'm going to try and phrase it for various people who've expressed a question in different ways, which seems to be a fear about the United States and relations over the last couple of years, trade wars, as Maria described it, threats of annexation, concerns about the Arctic, and concerns about even the smallest details of labeling trade agreements that just can't seem to work out. It's created a great deal of anxiety, and I think that probably folks are repeating that question about a counterbalance, or is this going to answer some of our problems? Is this going to pull us out of a relationship that isn't as healthy as it was a few years ago? So maybe I could very pointedly ask you, is that a possibility here, that it would waylay some of those concerns and some of the dependencies? Is it too soon to think of a closer relationship with the European Union as this salve on the wounds of our current diplomatic situation with the United States?
0: It's to me or to Dr. Popova?
1: It's to you, Stéphane Dion.
0: Okay. Well, I think all of this is linked to Trump. It's not only Trump, but it's a lot Trump. He's not a normal politician, a normal president. Nobody should speak about annexing other countries. Yesterday, Greenland, tomorrow, Canada, or whatever, to insult his counterparts like he's doing, to be so nice with bloody dictators. The same week he said that Canada was a nasty people. Canada, a nasty people. Canadians, a nasty people. Come on. And he was praising this awful dictator in North Korea. And just after, he was so pleased to see the neo-Nazis in Germany to win in Germany. Imagine.

0: So no, we need to have a normal president in 2 years from now, hopefully, and the midterms maybe will weaken President Trump, because it's not healthy as a situation. It's one of the reasons why we need to strengthen our links with the rest of the world, and especially Europe, but it must go beyond the Trump years. The more Canada will be strong in its relationship with Asia, with Europe, with others, it will not provide deprive us to be with a strong ally with the U.S. The U.S. will remain our best friend, that we like it or not.
1: Thank you for that, Stéphane Dion. Diane Chambers has joined us from Montreal. Hi, Diane.
2: Hello.
1: What is your question today for my two guests?
2: I'm wondering about whether the relationship between Canada and the EU, in terms of future Arctic development, what that might be.
1: Oh, thank you for turning our eyes northwards. Maria.
3: Sorry, I didn't actually hear what the caller was saying.
1: Oh, sure. No problem. She's asking about future development of Canada and European Arctic areas, and whether or not there would be opportunities or possible future plans that would draw the two nations together. Or rather, sorry, the Canadian nation and the European bloc.
3: Yeah, part of our cooperation is, of course, in the Arctic. Europeans are our neighbors in the Arctic. We share a huge border in the Arctic with Europe. So that's one of the focus points of this enhanced cooperation, because, of course, we also have Russia as a hostile power in the Arctic, that is hostile both to Europe and to Canada. And that's why cooperating with Europe there is important.
1: Thank you for that. And thanks for that question, Diane. If you're listening to this conversation, I am speaking with, you heard the voice just now, of Maria Popova, who is an associate professor of political science at McGill University. Also in this conversation is Stéphane Dion, former Liberal Party leader. He has served as Canadian ambassador to France and Germany and was also special envoy to the European Union from 2017 to 2025. So some unique insights in our panel of experts today. You may have questions like many of our callers have had today that are very particularly political, but you might also be interested in just the definitions of things, how the European Union works. There's a certain amount of ability to move around the European Union, for example. Would that extend to Canada? What would that mean for immigration? There's a lot to get into here. You can reach us at 1-888-416-8333. Again, that's 1-888-416-8333 with your questions about a stronger partnership between Canada and the European Union. We do actually have a text message on immigration with a question. Oh, I seem to have lost it actually off my page. I will come back to that question in just a moment. If we look at consultation, Marianne Cirilli is in Winnipeg and had asked about what this looks like in terms of political agreement and whether or not this is brought to Parliament. This is what she asked.
4: It seems like this new EU alliance or associate membership of the EU goes well beyond diversifying trade, which is necessary with or without Trump's tariffs. Is it really more of a military industries alliance? And the breadth of it really also raises the question of, does Carney have the mandate to do this? This was not something that was discussed at all in the last election. It's very broad change in our sovereign relationships. You know, there's been a lot of things that Carney has done that haven't been brought to Parliament that should be brought to Parliament, and I would think this is one of them.
1: Stéphane Dion, what do you think? Should this go to Parliament first?
0: We engage the legislative branch when we change laws. When you have a partnership like this one, up to now, it's not the case. But the Prime Minister said that will come a point where he will engage Parliament. I don't know when, but when legislative issues are involved, of course, Parliament should be involved. Not only Parliament, but provinces as well, because many of these legislation may be provincial. And in our federation, a very decentralized federation, the federal government cannot, because the federal government signed an international treaty, it cannot impose it to provinces in their jurisdiction. So it's important to involve provinces in the negotiations to be sure that we'll be able to implement what we will sign. So it's a very Team Canada approach, again, that we need to develop.
1: Thank you very much for that. Maria, Trump has called membership or any kind of alliance between Canada and the European Union laughable. That's his word. He also threatened to impose serious tariffs, also his words, on Europe if he got the sense that this was hostile to the United States in some way. How much do you put on that threat to hold the European Union member states accountable by using tariffs?
3: Well, Trump speaks often without putting a whole lot of thought into what that means in practice. The reality is that this goes both ways, in the sense that the U.S. will hurt its economy tremendously if it imposed great tariffs and stopped trading with Europe, as he said also. So this is something that would be very counterproductive to the US economy. He would be shooting the US in the foot. So I think it's really quite important for us when we think about all this anxiety that you mentioned previously about, you know, what is the U.S. going to think about this? What if the U.S. perceives this as unfriendly to them? Should we be worried about it? And I think it's important to remember that other political elites in the US are outside of the Trump administration are watching this, and they're already seeing that this is a result of the Trump administration's hostility, and they see how counterproductive this is. Politicians in the US are asking, why are we alienating Canada? Why are we pushing away our closest and very reliable partner and neighbor? So without this strengthening alliance with Europe, maybe the U.S. political elites would continue taking us for granted and would start, you know, it would embolden the Trump administration to be even more aggressive against Canada. So I don't think we should be always thinking that in order to not provoke the Trump administration, we should be sort of, you know, appeasing the Trump administration, and not really, we should be worried about potentially angering the Trump administration. The U.S. political spectrum is bigger than Trump. And as Mr. Dion said, of course, Trump is going to be likely gone in a couple of years. And there are other political elites that in the U.S. that will take his place. And it's important for them to see that Canada is diversifying its political relationships as well and cannot be taken for granted.
1: It's interesting. Both you and Stéphane Dion have talked about how there's only a couple of years left under this current administration. But I would put forward that there have been some questions about what could happen politically in the future and whether or not some of the movements we've seen will continue. And one thing that occurs to me that's happened just this past week that is sort of at odds with this idea of sovereignty and independence. Yesterday, the United States, Denmark, and Greenland said that they had reached a deal for the U.S. to develop significant military presence in Greenland. So as part of this, it would prohibit American adversaries from building bases on the island, on Greenland. Carney has said that this alliance that we're talking about today, this closer partnership with the European Union, would be about maintaining sovereignty of all the countries involved. Denmark is a European Union member state. President Trump is framing this new deal as what he's called permanent control over Greenland's security. So how do we square all of that? We've got this move towards, you know, big, really big words about sovereignty and independence and all of the nations becoming stronger. And at this very same moment, you have the United States claiming permanent control over Greenland.

0: Greenland's security, which is part of the European Union.
1: Well, it was a completely useless saga. The Denmark and Greenland were willing to welcome more U.S. bases. They used to have 10 U.S. bases in Greenland. There's only one today. If President Trump would have said, I would like to add U.S. Military bases in Greenland, there would not have been any problem. But he

0: they will hopefully have new bases in Greenland, and NATO will be very happy with that. He may say that now we took control of Greenland if it's pleasing him, but it's only implementing something that the Allies were in agreement.
1: Thank you very much for that. It's such an interesting thing to have happened at the exact same time that we're talking about this closer relationship based on sovereignty. So thank you for putting some of that historical context in there. I want to turn to the issue of mobility, which is such an interesting thing within the European Union. So some of our listeners will know, others will not, that there is something called the Schengen area. So you have 29 European countries that have removed passport and border controls. You can move around freely between countries. There are adjacent countries, Iceland, Norway, Switzerland, that also enjoy some of that freedom of movement. And that piece is one that our audience is kind of curious about. Kaz Anderson in Victoria, BC has written into this show and said, would it change immigration abilities between the European Union and Canada? So if there's things like the Schengen area and people can move around Europe, Maria, would that mean if we had some kind of alliance or partnership or whatever it ends up being called, that would allow freedom of movement without passport and border checks between Canada and the European Union, a place that for some Canadians is very difficult to get to right now?
2: Yeah, that's not the idea here. The idea is not to remove borders. The idea is to actually allow Canadians to live and work visa-free and study visa-free in the European Union. They're members of the European Union. They're not members of the Schengen area. So the Schengen area is a next level of integration that's even closer integration than being a European Union member. So this is definitely not on the agenda for now. The point is not that Europeans will be able to come to Canada just with their IDs and no passport. The idea is only that it would be much easier for Canadian workers and students to study in Europe and work in Europe and reside in Europe, and also easier for Europeans to come study and work in Canada.
1: There is a program that is called Erasmus, and then as part of it for international or outside of the European Union is Erasmus Plus. This is a popular exchange program. You can go from Italy to France and France to Greece. What would that mean for Canadian students, Maria?
2: It would be very important. Canadian students already go to European universities on exchange, but it would be a whole other level of opportunity if they can go anywhere they want without having to think about how to have a student visa, and also with the possibility of support from the Erasmus program, in which they can go anywhere they want to study. As you alluded to, the Erasmus program is extremely popular in Europe. European students take advantage of it all the time. They all spend a year in some other country, discovering a different culture, you know, making new friends. And Canadian students would be able to do that as well. I think that would be a very natural step and a very popular one.
1: Thanks very much for that, Maria. Kathy Lees has just called in from Vancouver, British Columbia. Kathy, hi. What is your question today for Maria Popova and Stéphane Dion?
3: Hi there. Been on my mind that many of us are trying to live more locally, to resource things more locally. And I just wonder, since this pact will include trade and hopefully some defense options, what is this distance going to mean that's between us and Europe in this period of time where, for instance, oil, jet fuel, that sort of thing is getting more expensive? And defense, like how quickly could any kind of defensive pact work for us? I've certainly thought about that, about NATO. So I'd like comments on that.
1: Thanks very much for that, Kathy. Stéphane Dion.
0: In fact, we are seeing

0: a very impressive improvement of our trade with Europe through CETA. But very recently, it's very striking how many exchanges we have. On concrete ways, it's French companies that are involved in developing Canada's first high-speed train. It's a German-Norwegian consortium that is building Canada's new fleet of 12 submarines. It's a French company, Alstom, will manufacture 313 train cars to replace Via Rail's fleet. So, and Canadians are more and more involved in the mining in Europe. There is a momentum. It's undeniable, and we need to speed it up, to widen it, to make it last for the long term. That's it's what it's all about. Defensively, it's also about to not be linked to a close relationship with the U.S. where we are vulnerable. So when the U.S., even when President Trump will not be there, it may happen, will impose tariffs, let's say, on steel, or on aluminum, but we'll be ready then to increase our market with Europe because the links will have been built and will be strong. So we'll be less vulnerable to bad policies coming from our main partner.
1: Thank you very much for that. And Kathy, thanks for that great question. We reached Just Asking listener Kiki Tuan in Prince George, British Columbia before this show, and this was her question.
2: I'm a BC resident of mixed heritage, second generation Canadian, British, and Swedish, but I also have First Nations status as my grandfather left the reserve in the 40s. So I am a millennial, and with ongoing issues and tensions between, I'd say, the Crown or Canada and Indigenous peoples, I'm just curious what the process would be for discussing joining the EU with Indigenous peoples of Canada, and if that wasn't going to be part of the conversation, what the outcome might be for Canada-Indigenous relations if we do become a member of the EU.
1: What an interesting take on the question of consultation. Maria.
3: So, this is a very it's a very important question, and I think for it's important to emphasize that full EU membership is not on the agenda right now, and as soon as the legal status of what we want to call this alliance it starts being discussed, then in Canada, we're going to discuss it through our normal political consultation process. So then there will be discussion with Indigenous nations about how to think about it. One thing I will give here as an example is that the EU is based, also has as part of its principle, is this multi-level governance idea. So what it means is that it develops also connections at local and regional sub-national levels. So there will be at some point an opportunity also for Canadian First Nations to discuss this with Indigenous groups within the European Union, sort of create these links below the national level, which is also potentially going to be part of it.
1: We are closing in on the last minute or two of this conversation. It has been so fascinating to be in conversation with both of you with very interesting perspectives and insights and a little bit of history that many of us won't have understood about the European Union before now. There is a Canada-EU summit in Montreal late next month, so not very long from now. If you're looking ahead, what do you imagine could come out of that considering this new proposal? Stéphane Dion.
0: I want concrete results now. I want to see much more investments coming from Europe to help us to develop our critical minerals. I want to see a much more stronger relationship regarding research and development, university, students. I want to see a lot of activity between Europe and Canada, and I'm not sure how we will call it at the end of

0: the day, but it's not my priority. My priority is good. Words are good, but we need more than words. We need results.
1: Thank you for that, Stéphane Dion. A concretely diplomat's answer. Maria Popova, as you look ahead to the Canada-EU summit in Montreal, what do you imagine could come out of that? What would you like to see come out of that?
2: As a university professor, what I want to see is more concrete proposals about how we're going to enhance our educational and research links. And I think this is an extremely promising avenue. Canadian researchers already in the last year or two have access to European Union research funding, which has made a huge difference in our ability to conduct research. And I expect that there will be probably a movement towards making this possible in the longer run, and also extending it to student exchanges. I think this is coming probably.
1: I want to thank you both. You've taken us from the really theoretical pieces of this right down to some concrete action that could happen in the future. You've helped us understand a lot of the terminology here, which will be new for so many folks. And you've also alerted us to a few places where there could be problems or slowdowns. What a comprehensive conversation. Thank you so much, both of you.
0: It was a great pleasure.
1: I've been speaking with Maria Popova, who is an associate professor of political science at McGill University. Also in this conversation, we had Stéphane Dion, former Canadian ambassador to France and Germany, also served as special envoy to the European Union from 2017 to 2025. He's now a diplomat in residence at the University of Montreal. I'm Saroja Coelho. Just Asking is live across the country on CBC Radio 1 on Saturday afternoons, 4 p.m. Eastern, 1 p.m. Pacific. 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
4: More and more people are using micro-mobility vehicles, but with increased use comes an increase in safety complaints.
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6: Canadian doctors say more kids are getting seriously injured, even dying, in e-scooter accidents.
7: E-scooters are not toys, and they should be treated with caution like any other motorized vehicle.
8: E-bikes are really accessible. The electric assist helps people get around, maybe further distances, maybe up hills a little bit more easily.
9: How can you blame someone? You know, let folks use their scooters, you know what I'm saying?
10: If we're going to regulate micromobility devices, we need to maybe change the infrastructure.
11: It doesn't make sense to kind of put our head in the sand and ignore it. We need to figure out the way to make it work for everybody.
1: Have you ever ducked sideways as a 10-year-old on an e-scooter zipped right past you on the sidewalk, or been on an e-bike yourself when a truck turned right and didn't see you coming, or misjudged the velocity at which you were moving? E-scooters and e-bikes have become hugely, hugely popular in recent years in Canada, but we do not all agree about how to share the roads, who should be driving these devices, and if they're really designed for safety. And there have been enough accidents and near accidents that policymakers in some Canadian cities have actually banned e-scooters altogether. You just might not know about it because they're still on sale in the stores. Do you know what the rules are in your corner of the country? What do you want to know about keeping yourself or your kids safe when using an e-scooter or an e-bike? And when it comes to the regulations, are the rules working for us? What would we do to change them? We are taking all of your questions about e-scooters and e-bikes. And as you probably know, Just Asking is a tandem ride. So I've got some experts on my bike with me today. Jeff Casello is a professor of transportation, energy, and planning at the University of Waterloo. And Jamie Stuckless is the owner and principal consultant at Stuckless Consulting, where she advises on mobility and public policy. You can call us with any question about e-bikes and scooters at 1-888-416-8333. Jeff and Jamie, welcome to the conversation.

0: Thanks so much for having us.
1: Yeah, thanks for having me.
2: I just want to make a quick correction. Jeff Costello, you are actually a professor of engineering, not energy. My apologies for that. Thank you both for being here today. Jamie, we're going to start with just a little bit of 101, just to get us all on the same page. How do we define an e-scooter?
0: Yeah, I mean, I think that that's a great question. And unfortunately, when it comes to both like e-scooters and e-bikes, it could depend on where in the country you are located, the exact definition of that device. So it can be a little confusing. But at a higher level, a lot of times people will refer to these devices as kick-style e-scooters because they're not the like sit-down Vespa-style devices that some people may also refer to as a scooter. These are more like a stand-up large skateboard with a handle that comes out of the front that you hold onto to stand. And there is a button or a throttle or a twist that you would push to activate and get going on your kick-style e-scooter.
2: Thanks for that, Jamie. Okay, so then what's an e-bike?
0: Yeah, another great question. So similarly, it can differ depending on what province and what municipality you are in. Largely across Canada, e-bikes have typically been used to refer to a bicycle-style e-bike that can go up to 32 kilometers an hour with assistance from an electric motor. In many jurisdictions, though, the definition is broad enough to say that as long as there are pedals on this e-bike, it counts as an e-bike. So some of the like Vespa scooter-style low-speed motorcycles that can have pedals attached to them legally can qualify as an electric bicycle, even though kind of in conversation, we may not think of them as e-bikes, but typically it's a bicycle style device that can get assistance up to 32 kilometers an hour.
2: Thanks very much for that, Jamie. Okay, so we have an idea of which devices we are talking about. Jeff, what is it that has made e-scooters particularly popular?
1: Yeah, so, you know, if you were normally a cyclist and you would normally have to pedal, that takes some sort of physical energy. And certainly if you're older or if you're very young, that energy expenditure, especially for longer distances, can be problematic. So now imagine that you need to make a 3-kilometer trip and you have a vehicle that's available to you that, as Jamie described, can either be a pedal assist bike or it could be an all electric scooter. And there's no human energy involved, or maybe it's human energy supplemented by an electric bike. And all of a sudden your speed goes from 10 or 15 kilometers an hour where you're pedaling by yourself, or 5 kilometers an hour if you're walking. And now all of a sudden you can go 20 kilometers an hour. So it's super convenient. It's relatively inexpensive. The speeds make short trips very convenient. You can access places. And as we've talked about a little bit already, the age at which you can operate these vehicles begins at earlier 10 or 12. And so this has become super popular because of all those factors. It's easy to use. It's inexpensive. It's convenient. And it's really, sometimes it's really fun as well.
2: Yeah, they do look like an awful lot of fun. I've been on an e-bike. I haven't been on an e-scooter. I have to say they find them a little daunting. They don't seem to have any padding. they feel like the most direct contact I could have with the pavement. But lots of people are zipping along, just loving them, really loving their access to the world through e-scooters. If that's you listening to this conversation, you love your e-bike or you love your e-scooter, or you are someone who is tired of them, you cannot stand having them on the roads anymore, or you're really worried about what might be happening on sidewalks in your community, whatever questions you have about e-scooters, e-bikes, how we're all going to get along and share the road and the sidewalk safely, you can call us at 1-888-416-8333. Some of the reason we're having this conversation is that we've been quite interested in a number of stories that have come up about safety issues. Oh, you'll have to excuse me, folks. I have come down with an early cold and I'm battling back a cough. So my voice is as low as it could berry white go. And I'm also coughing a little bit. So excuse me if I duck out from time to time. If you would like to join this conversation, we would love to hear from you. If you have questions about e-scooters and e-bikes and road safety, or even availability on the market or how these work, I've got two experts in this conversation. 1-888-416-8333. You can also find us online at cbc.ca/myquestion. Jamie, we're just talking about some

0: some of those speeds, which is kind of interesting because some of those are really not slow at all, which makes them, you know, some very fast moving vehicles for which there are not licenses. How fast are e-scooters and e-bikes allowed to travel when it comes to regulations that you've seen across the country?
1: Yeah, I think that's a really great question because unfortunately, right now, just because something is marketed or available for sale to you online or in a store doesn't mean that it's actually permitted in your community or in any jurisdiction in Canada. Right now, typically across Canada, the maximum assisted speed for an e-bike is 32 kilometers an hour, and the maximum assisted speed of an e-scooter is 24 or 25 kilometers an hour. So that is the fastest they are supposed to be able to go with the assistance of a motor. Unfortunately, what we are seeing is devices that are being sold that can either go, you know, up to 60, 70 kilometers an hour, or widely available online are instructions for people of how to illegally modify their device to be able to go upwards of those legal maximum speeds.
0: Wow, that's interesting. I mean, there is also a sort of trust the driver or responsible driving question here, because your average car can drive at speeds that far outstrip speed limits anywhere in the country. I mean, I think an average car could go up to at least 100 kilometers an hour. And, you know, most places you can't drive more than 40 or 60. So there's a lot of responsibility that I think is probably going to come into this conversation.
1: Absolutely.
0: Sorry, did you want to add something there, Jamie?
1: Yeah, I was just going to add, just in terms of what you were saying there, you know, just because that is the legal maximum that the assistance is supposed to be at, I think there is, you know, obviously some people would like to go that fast, and some spaces may permit them to go that fast. But just because an e-bike rider or an e-scooter rider can go that fast doesn't mean that they are. And a lot of research is showing that on average, a typical e-bike is going, you know, between 3 and 7 kilometers an hour faster than a non-electric bike. And I think it's also important to remember that non-electric bicycles, just under their own power, some people, not me, but some people can get up to 32 or higher kilometers an hour without electric assistance. So I think there's kind of just that idea that just because a bicycle can go that fast with the e-assist does not mean that they will, or that the rider wants to go with that speed. A lot of times for riders, it's not about being able to go fast. It's about being able to have that assistance and that confidence to know that they can, you know, keep up with their friends and family or make the full longer trip that maybe they're nervous to make without that e-assistance.
0: Thanks for that, Jamie. This is Aidan O'Leary, who's in Toronto, and had a question for both of you.
2: My story is I was hit by an e-bike 6 years ago and hurt, and the bike was driven by a 15-year-old, and the person had no insurance or no training or no anything. My question would be, why can we not have insurance on these vehicles like we do on anything that's on the road apart from regular bicycles, and why there is no legislation over these things on the streets?
0: Thanks for that, Aidan. Jeff?
3: Yeah, I think Aidan raises an important point. And maybe it follows up a little bit on what you're just talking about. When we are operating in any kind of space, we have to be respectful of the other users, and we have to be careful of the other users. And so when we are bicycling on our regular bike and there are pedestrians, there are sometimes interactions between pedestrians and bicyclists. And there certainly can be interactions between scooters and pedestrians as well, or scooters and other cyclists. Where we are now is that the frequency and the magnitude of those kinds of interactions don't rise to the level of the injuries and the damage that can happen with a motorized vehicle. So if you have a car that weighs 2 tons or 3 tons and it hits someone at 50 kilometers an hour, the impacts are substantial and sometimes devastating. And that's why they're regulated and require insurance. The kinds of incidents that Aidan is talking about are fewer, and the severity of those incidents tend not to warrant the kind of financial transactions that insurance would be required for.
0: Thanks for that, Jeff. Jamie, Aidan was talking about the driver of the e-bike being 15 years old. How old do you have to be to ride an e-bike legally?
1: Yeah, I'm glad that you brought that up because I know that underage riding is a big consideration in multiple aspects of this conversation. And in some instances, depending on where Aidan is located in the country, you know, not every 15-year-old in Canada is legally

0: technically allowed to operate an e-bike. So, you know, 16 is the legal minimum age to operate an e-bike in places like Ontario, Prince Edward Island, and some styles of e-bikes in BC. In Saskatchewan, Manitoba, the minimum age is 14. There's also some styles of e-bikes in BC that can be operated by a 14-year-old. And it sounds like Nova Scotia is making some moves in the near future to make their minimum age 14 as well. The lowest that I've seen is Alberta, where I believe anyone as young as 12 can operate an e-bike, but that's the lowest age that I've seen. So in a lot of provinces, 16 is the minimum age, but it can go as low as 12 if you're in Alberta.
1: Thanks very much for that. That's such a reminder to everybody who has access to an e-scooter and an e-bike to check the latest regulations, because they are shifting and changing across the country. Since we're talking about health and accidents, as Jeff was describing some of those differences, there is data from the Canadian Institute for Health Information that found that hospitalizations of children and adults due to e-scooter accidents has risen by 40% in the last year. Canadian pediatricians have been quite vocal about the safety concerns. So we've invited Dr. Lori Plotnick to join us. She's a full-time physician and head of trauma at Montreal's Children's Hospital Emergency Department. Dr. Plotnick, welcome to the conversation.
2: Thank you.
1: Could you tell us what you're seeing in the ER when it comes to e-scooter injuries?
2: Yeah, so we are, I work out of the Montreal Children's Hospital, which is a level one trauma center, and we have been really concerned about the rise in not just the frequency of e-scooter injuries, but also the severity. So there was a pilot, we're out of Quebec, there was a pilot project with e-scooters in 2023, and we are now seeing 10 times the number of injuries and severity that we saw a few years ago.
1: Could you give us a sense of the kinds of injuries? We don't have to go into exceptional detail, but just to give us an idea of the, you know, especially since you are the head of trauma, that implies that these injuries are very serious.
2: Yeah. So I'm actually the ED liaison with the trauma, with our trauma center. And what we are seeing is we're seeing serious brain injuries, severe facial fractures, internal abdominal injuries, severe concussions. We're seeing children that are requiring everywhere from the obvious ED visit, but surgery, intensive care, rehabilitation, prolonged follow-up. 65% of those children are sustaining complex traumas that require prolonged care.
1: So what you're saying is that, I mean, this can have a massive impact on a young person's life if they have an accident on an e-scooter.
2: Absolutely. Exactly. A massive impact on them, on schooling. It can be long term. And I'm hearing talk about underage, and what we're especially concerned about is in Quebec, the legal age to ride an e-scooter is 14, which we believe is far too young, but that is what it is right now. And over half of the injured children and teens that we are seeing are under that legal age.
1: Okay, so there's really a question also about how children are accessing these. Jamie and Jeff, I'm going to come back to you with some of this because I imagine you also have reflections. But Dr. Plotnick, as you're assessing people in who are in emergency situations, you must be also getting a sense of what's happening in the road when these accidents happen.
2: Yeah, I mean, teenagers and children don't have an understanding of what's going of road rules. They don't have the maturity or the judgment necessarily to be riding these kind of e-vehicles. They're double riding. They're not wearing helmets, or if they're wearing helmets, they're not properly attached. And we're not even sure that what the right helmet is, but we really believe that there needs to be helmets with face protection, like you would have using for a motocross. So they're going way too fast. They're not understanding the dangers on the road, the risks of the road, navigating with cars, with pedestrians, with other bikers and other riders on e-scooters. And it's really an issue, and we need a lot more involvement in terms of public awareness and legislation to address this.
1: Well, we have a real public education

0: education moment available to us right now? Because I imagine there are lots of people who work with kids, who are parents, who have community groups, who are listening. What would you like them to consider before making an e-scooter available to a child?
1: Yeah, I mean, e-scooters are not toys. And although manufacturers and retailers are putting it out there as if they are toys, they are not toys. They are not regulated at the speeds, at the maximum speeds they're supposed to be. But they are being promoted as toys, and parents are not aware of the dangers until their child is injured. We really think the minimum age should be 16. We really think there should be mandatory rider training and licensing unless you carry a driver's license. Proper helmet use, maximum speeds allowed on those vehicles. We would like for sure that the legislators and the policymakers are connecting with the pediatric trauma centers and the adult trauma centers, because adults are also being injured by these e-scooters. We would like them to connect with us, because we are on the ground and we are seeing what's going on, and we have major concerns. So to the public out there, please, first of all, understand what the legislation and the regulations are in your province, but it also doesn't mean that it's still at a level of safety that healthcare providers are recommending in terms of it riding safely.
0: Dr. Plotnick, you've provided us with a kind of insight that's really rare for most of us to have. Thank you so much.
1: Thank you.
0: Dr. Lori Plotnick is a full-time physician and head of trauma at Montreal Children's Hospital Emergency Department. Jamie, would you like to weigh in on some of what we just heard from Dr. Plotnick?
2: Yeah, no, thank you for that. And thank you to Dr. Plotnick for those insights. And, it's so important to have that connection to the hospital, as they were talking about, to really understand, not only for policymakers to be able to say, well, these are the rules, but to understand what is actually happening on the ground and how people are using these devices. A couple of points about, the availability of these devices and the opportunity for education. I think it's very frustrating to see these devices being marketed as toys. Where I am in Ontario, the minimum age for using both an e-bike and an e-scooter is 16 years old. I was at a toy store this summer with my daughter. It's a toy store. They only sell toys. E-scooters were in there for sale. A parent can go online now to Canadian Tire, and there's a youth e-scooter being marketed as being safe and designed for children ages 6 to 12. There's not a province in this country where someone under 12 is legally allowed to ride an e-scooter, and yet parents are being told at the point of sale, businesses are making money off the sale of these devices that are not legal or safe for families to be able to use. So I think, that is, beyond, I know there's a lot of municipalities that are working to share education and information through social media and the schools and police departments. And, I do think that's important, but also, doing this at the point of sale and making sure that there isn't a profit opportunity for people to be selling these devices that are illegal and unsafe for children to be using. We really do need to tackle that in every area of this country. And then also picking up on what Dr. Plotnick was saying about education, I've been a longtime proponent of having in-school cycling education, so that every child in this country has the opportunity to learn about road safety, to learn about how to safely ride a bicycle. The United Kingdom and the Netherlands have very successful in-school cycling education programs to promote road safety. And those would really be an opportunity to also be able to share information about e-devices like e-bikes and e-scooters and, make that minimum age clear, but also share some of that information and learning that the doctor was talking about, the judgment and maturity, and as well as knowing the rules. I think in California, there was a bill that was passed within the last few weeks regarding mandatory training about e-bikes and e-scooters in schools. There's a real opportunity. I think we need to get a handle on the sale and marketing of these devices, but also there's an opportunity for clear education about road safety overall. All through cycling in schools. I think that could, really go a long way to providing access to information and skills training.
0: Thanks for that, Jamie. Jeff, would you like to add anything?
3: Yeah, I sure would. I'm certainly respectful of the doctor's opinion, and any crash that happens that involves an e-bike is one too many. The data are that at Sick Kids in Toronto last year, it was about 100 crashes that brought children into the ER.

0: with e-bikes. And so I think certainly, again, that's 100 too many. But the notion that we ought to significantly limit the use of e-bikes, for me, is an overstatement. I think that Jamie's 100% right that education on how to use bicycles and how to use e-bikes is incredibly important. I think parental oversight is incredibly important, but we ought to be context sensitive in the e-bikes as well. Certainly, we don't want a 12-year-old out on a high-speed, high-volume arterial in their town. But couldn't a 12-year-old use an e-bike to get to school in a low-volume, low-speed neighborhood? I think that's really viable. And if with the right education and with the right parental oversight, this is something we want to encourage, because learning these other transportation modes really is good for the traveler, but it's also good for our transportation system. And there's just one more point that I think it's important to make, is because these are newer on the road, because their numbers are increasing, and because people are unfamiliar with them, that's causing some of the friction that's happening. When we introduced new LRT, new train systems into cities, we have crashes between cars and trains all the time, because these are new introductions into the city. So what will happen over time is there will become a greater familiarity with this. We will sort ourselves out a little bit with the context sensitivity of this kind of use, and people will become more aware. And as we get more and more people using them and those rules get better defined, then we will have much better safety in the system.
1: Well, I appreciate you bringing a sort of diversity of ideas to the table. Certainly there's a spectrum that is also reflected across Canada. That's why we have so many differing rules and regulations applied to e-bikes. I do want to, just for our listeners, make that distinction that Dr. Plotnick was mainly talking about e-scooters, and Jeff is speaking largely about e-bikes. You may have an opinion or an idea, or maybe you're seeing this unfold in your own community, and you'd like to call in and either ask a question or make a comment about e-scooters and e-bikes and how to share the road safely for everyone. 1-888-416-8333. You can hear that both my guests have lots of ideas about how to make the road safer. Again, it's 1-888-416-8333. Scott Penn is joining us from Winnipeg, Manitoba. Hi, Scott.
2: Hello. Thanks for having me.
1: Thanks for calling in. What were you thinking about as you were listening to Jamie, Jeff, and Dr. Plotnick?
2: Well, I love the discussion, and your panel is great. My notes were personal experience. I actually work in facilities at a hospital, so I really appreciate the doctor coming on, though I wasn't in a clinical role. I was in a facilities role. But when I was out on the sidewalk right in front of the hospital on the main drag, I mean, there's people coming in with mobility issues, right? Whether it's a cane, a walker, a wheelchair. And these young kids on the scooters mainly, they think the sidewalk is theirs, and these guys would be cruising around, and they're doing up to 40 kilometers an hour. Totally unsafe. I actually stopped one and talked to him and talked him down. We had some words. But there has to be something done. Yes, I believe education over regulation. Education is important. Winnipeg has recently adopted, similar to bicycle safety in grade school, they've adopted an e-bike and e-scooter safety program, which I commend. That's totally necessary. I think that needs to go across the board. But also regulation on the... I think the speed is the issue, the biggest issue. When I was a kid, I had a thrill for speed. I think there should be parental controls on the maximum speed of these machines. And it's very easy to do with a plug-in or a Bluetooth control. Parental controls are common these days. I think that could be a great tool with other tools to help mitigate some of this. And I just want your panel to chime in on that.
1: Thanks very much for that. That's a really thoughtful take. Scott, do you mind staying on the line for a second? I just want to ask you a little bit more about that interaction where you spoke to somebody on the street. But first, let's talk about some of what you've described there, that call for education.

0: speed limit enforcement or even manufacturers changing the speeds or parents having Bluetooth or other forms of control where they can set a speed limit for children that they've given access to e-scooters or e-bikes with. Jeff, as you're listening to all of that, what are you thinking?
1: Yeah, I'm thinking two things. At first, I think the idea of parental controls is an excellent one. I think, you know, in today's day and age, again, I keep coming back to this concept of context sensitive, right? So if I am 16 or 18 and I'm very comfortable and I'm operating in a space that's safe, I can travel at higher speeds because I'm prepared for that. If I'm 12 and I'm operating in a space where my parents really want to look after me, that's the kind of context where we should be able to control that, the speed of that vehicle and be safe. The other thing I'm thinking about is right now our infrastructure. So what's actually happening is not well designed for the mixture of pedestrians and for bikes and for e-scooters and of course for cars. And I think what our caller has observed is we have the worst case scenario where we have low mobility pedestrians interacting with relatively high speed e-scooters. This has to be separated as well as enforced in terms of reducing the speeds.
0: Jamie, did you want to add anything?
2: Sure. Yeah. And I would say that it's, you know, my understanding in most of the, you know, provincial programs, it's, you know, saying that we need like the parental controls on the speed. And I do think that, you know, in order to legally be an e-scooter in most provinces, it cannot be able to go above that 25 kilometers an hour. So if someone's able to go 40 kilometers an hour on an e-scooter, that's e-scooter's already illegal and should have that capping on it of 25 kilometers an hour.
0: Thanks very much for that, Jamie.
1: Roger, sorry, can I just jump in
0: quick? Of course you can, Jeff. Go for it.
1: I think regulation is really difficult because, you know, our cars, again, you made the point earlier, but our freeway speed limits are 100 kilometers an hour. And try and travel on Highway 401 in Ontario at 100 kilometers per hour. That's going to be inherently unsafe for you. And so I think we can do all kinds of things to try and put upper bounds and define these vehicles. But at the end of the day, we have to behave and operate and have oversight in ways that make sense. I think people are thinking a little bit, giving regulation too much credit in terms of what it might be able to achieve.
0: Thanks very much for that. Scott, if I could come back to you for a moment, you were talking about how you actually spoke to somebody on the road. And I think lots of folks would like to have a talk with the e-scooter or e-bike drivers around them, especially when someone has done something like lifted onto the sidewalk or created conditions that were dangerous. Maybe you could just tell us a little bit more about that interaction.
3: Well, the particular interaction was 2 years ago, and this wasn't the first time that I saw this particular rider, because I recognized him or her, wearing a helmet and everything else, but zipping and weaving through mobility impaired people at the front of a hospital made me stop this fellow. And I'm going to say he was a fellow because he didn't take his helmet off. But I said, you know what? You cannot, number one, be on the sidewalk. Number two, be going these speeds. And number three, not being considerate of who's around you. And that is a common youth theme. And, you know, I remember being 15, I was indestructible, right? We all were. I would do stupid things. I love the thrill of speed. I drive a motorcycle today. I'm 50 plus. So in spring, I assume that I'm invisible because people forgot over winter that motorcycles actually exist. So all of these things are experience-based, and you can't jam that experience into a youth mind without some broad education. And I think education is better than regulation. Regulation has to exist, but it is not the be-all, end-all. Education is better than regulation. That's my opinion.
0: It sounds like you've taken on what you can around the hospital where you are. Scott, thank you so much for calling in. If you'd also like to join this conversation, you can call us at 1-888-416-8333.

0: I'm going to invite someone into the conversation who has a slightly different take. David Arnold has, for many folks, like many folks, David Arnold is using an e-scooter to get around and enjoys it and has a lot to say about what his experience has been like. David, thank you so much for joining us.
1: Hi, thanks for having me.
0: Okay, tell me why you really like e-scooters.
1: Well, there's a whole bunch of reasons, and the person just speaking said some of them. I love speed, and I love the freedom, and I like being out in the air, but I live in Toronto, and it's a low-cost way of getting around in the city. I do own a car, and I use it plenty, but I love to be able to leave it at home and take my scooter, so... It's small. It offers me freedom. I should say that my speeder will go 32 kilometers an hour, and I have it reduced to 24. And somebody mentioned that 24 would be safe for kids. I totally disagree. I think it's too fast. You can really be injured on it. I did have an accident not too long ago where I got forced to slam on my brakes. I was going, I think, 22, and I had my helmet on, fortunately, because I held onto the handlebars, and I went over the handlebars, and my head hit the pavement. And that's what I landed on. And I knew instantly, because I was conscious, that it had just saved my life. I can't imagine doing that at a higher speed.
0: Wow. David, I'm so glad you're in this conversation and that you sound like you came through it, because that could have been absolutely catastrophic. In this conversation, that kind of safety concern is exactly at the heart of all of this. People riding the scooters getting injured, people on sidewalks getting injured, cars having collisions. I understand that after your fall, you... have had some thoughts about safety. What's interesting is that Toronto doesn't actually allow e-scooters on public property. So roads, bike lanes, sidewalks, anywhere where you might have been, you weren't actually supposed to be there. How does that complicate things for you?
1: I think, and I would have a message to our the city council elect and our mayor elect, that hiding your heads in the collective sand and neglecting your responsibility on something that is everywhere is unacceptable. I had a situation, I'll tell you another situation. It just happened a week ago. I was with a friend of mine who's a double leg amputee, and we were on the sidewalk. And a scooter came around a blind corner going really fast. And I didn't quite catch it all, but I know that had it hit my friend, he would have been knocked out of his scooter, because it's not a heavy scooter. There's no battery. He totally powers it himself. And he's a double leg amputee. So the seatbelt that he wears, he would just get pushed out of it. And if he landed on his head in a situation like that, and why I say that is because I think that when you neglect to make rules for these things, it's the Wild West out there right now, and it infuriates me. I get off my scooter when I'm on the sidewalk. Mostly what I see in downtown Toronto is food delivery people. But I think that if you made rules for people and then started enforcing them, you would have an understanding. People would at least understand when you're in the wrong and when you're in the right. Now, everybody understands that you're in the wrong if you're riding a mobility device on the sidewalk. One of the things I really have started to think about recently is that I think it would be great for kids in grade 10, which is usually the age they reach, age 16, to do their G1, which is the written part of the driver's test in Ontario, as part of their high school curriculum. Whether you end up being a driver, an e-scooter rider, a pedestrian, a bus driver, everybody needs to understand the rules of the road and why people do things. Because I drive, there's a corner near me where I turn, and I get there and I can't see because there's a church that comes right to the edge of the corner. And so I have to stop at the stop sign, and then I have to edge out. And as soon as I start edging out, I block the sidewalk. And then when I edge out a little bit further, I'm blocking.

0: blocking the bike lane. And if I have to sit there, inevitably a pedestrian or a bicycle comes. And technically I'm a moving car because I've stopped for my stop sign. People walk in front of my car and they're coming from behind and out of my blind spot. And it's a kind of arrogance that they think that they can do this. And it's really dumb because I could just put my foot on the gas because I've kind of checked. I always check again, so it never happens with me. But it worries me that one day I will not see them. So having an understanding of what drivers are doing if you're a pedestrian, what pedestrians are supposed to do, this whole idea that people just walk into the road is crazy to me. I saw some great crosswalks in Halifax, where when you press the button, these LED lights go off, and they are so bright, you can see them halfway down the block. And I thought, oh, that would be amazing as a driver. I would love that so much, to get that kind of warning that there's somebody about to cross the street. There's so many things we could do. I just feel like City Hall is so focused on speed cameras that have been taken away from them and bicycle lanes that the province wants to shut down, that they really aren't proceeding responsibly. They just seem to be ignoring things. And e-scooters are great, right? They're electric vehicles. They have a really small footprint. They take a lot of cars off the road. They're everywhere in the world, and they're everywhere else in our province.
1: And right across the country. I mean, I can't argue with you there. It's the thing that we've been hearing. We've had callers from Manitoba and BC and right across. They're even popular. I know someone in northern Quebec who loves getting around on her e-scooter, and until the snow finally pushes her off of her e-scooter because it's either too cold or too icy. But people really love them. They love the mobility. They love a lot of the stuff that Jeff has been talking about, the ability to move around and be so effective and so quick. And also, as you said, David, the small carbon footprint attached to it. I mean, that's a real paradigm shift right in front of our eyes.
0: I didn't mention that I'm in my mid-60s now, and I can't ride a bike anymore. I injured my back a bunch of years ago, and then I had rectal cancer. So sitting on a bicycle seat is really uncomfortable for me. So a kick scooter where I stand and I can move a little bit, it's a great alternative for me and to getting out of my car. So, yeah, I really think the city should be embracing them and figuring out rules for them.
1: You know, that's such an important point that you've just made. Thanks for sharing that about your own health history, because I think that something we haven't had a chance to talk about yet is accessibility, that there are people who cannot get around in the ways that they might have in the past. And this offers a whole new avenue for independence and reliance on themselves to be able to get around. It's been a real pleasure talking to you, David. Thank you.
0: Thank you so much.
1: David Arnold is an e-scooter user, is driving around the roads of Toronto. Jamie and Jeff, you've been listening to David. He has strong feelings about the joys of being on an e-scooter. Jeff, I imagine some of that is resonating with you. You've come to the hearty defense of some of these electrical mobility vehicles and devices. But the ban part is kind of interesting. E-scooters banned from public spaces in a number of Canadian municipalities, including the one that David is driving in. For him, that feels like the, you know, policy is just out of step with the reality on the roads and the needs of the people in these places. Those bans can include roads, bike lanes, sidewalks, anywhere where these vehicles could be. But people keep using them. So what's the challenge in actually enforcing bans? And is there another way forward for encouraging more road safety?
2: Yeah, I think David's brought up a number of really important points. The all the things that make him attractive, I think, are what's causing this organic growth. And so if we look at this and we see the growing numbers of these vehicles on the road, and then we look at Toronto that's banned them. And so the question is, where do we land here? What's the right place for us to be? And certainly, I don't think banning makes sense. It has too much attraction. It's too popular amongst the people, and it can be done correctly. Now, what can happen is we can really look at the most egregious kinds of transgressions in both cases. So if you have someone on a e-scooter on the sidewalk at 35 kilometers an hour, this is something that we have to regulate. Of course, we can't have this because

0: because that speed and that mass doesn't interact with pedestrians moving at that speed. But if you have e-scooters in bike lanes that are going 20 kilometers an hour, along with cyclists, they're going around the same speed, the masses aren't that different and the speeds aren't that different, and it works. And so I think I agree with David to say that this needs regulation. It needs thoughtfulness. We begin with the most outrageous kinds of behavior that we're really trying to preclude, and we regulate those and we enforce those. I think that's the starting point. If we just make one more point, I think when we try to design transportation systems as an engineer, what we try to do is put ourselves in the traveler's point of view. So how are they interacting with the system? And so when David was talking about his crash where he went over the handlebars, it was because there was one vehicle moving at a speed that would throw him over the handlebars, that was then interacting with another vehicle that had come to a completely stop, even if that vehicle is a person. And that kind of conflict where we have different motions and we have unexpected motions, that's what causes the safety issues. And so again, if we have well-designed system where people know how to interact with the space and they can do that productively, like in a bike lane and not on the sidewalk, then the system can work. And this is where the direction we have to be moving. And I agree, we do need direction from experts, but we also need direction from our political leaders.
1: Thanks very much for that. Jamie, did you want to say a quick word?
2: Sure. Yeah, no. And thanks for sharing your experience, David. I'm so glad that you are okay and that your helmet protected your head on that fall. That sounds terrible, but I'm glad that you're okay and you've been using your e-scooter for all the different ways that work for you. And I think, you know, David kind of illustrates a bunch of different things, as Jeff said, but also how we've made, particularly when it's e-scooters, we have made this very confusing, right? If you're calling in from Toronto, you're not permitted to use an e-scooter. If you're just down the road in Hamilton, you are allowed to use an e-scooter. But if you're in between those communities in Burlington, you're not allowed to use an e-scooter. And how is anybody really supposed to keep track of all of this? And so it's kind of, as David and Jeff have said, this idea of like, if you're not permitted, if you're not sharing and making rules for people, then there's almost no rules to follow, right? And then so you find the e-scooter riding on the sidewalk instead of having a safer space to ride, like a cycle track or a multi-use path. So I think, you know, some recent numbers out from a micromobility count in the city of Toronto over a 12-hour period found over 3,000 e-scooters in use just in their micromobility count. So the ban is not working. People are using them. And then they're using them in places that maybe they shouldn't be, because technically they shouldn't be using them anywhere. But in that same micromobility count, I just wanted to share one thing to kind of emphasize, you know, some of the infrastructure points that have come up from Jeff. When we do plan our transportation systems for the way that people actually want to use them, it can be safer. And the micromobility count found that on roads where there were safe cycling infrastructure for people to use their e-bikes and e-scooters, sidewalk cycling went down. On the roads that did not have anywhere else for them to ride, people were riding on the sidewalk. So I know the sidewalk riding is a really big concern for, you know, any bicycle, but particularly with e-bikes and e-scooters, because they can go faster. But that's because we're asking people to make this almost impossible choice of, do you want to ride your device on the road with cars going 60 plus kilometers an hour, or are you going to go up onto the sidewalk? People are choosing the sidewalk. We need to give them better choices and build infrastructure that allows for that kind of flow that Jeff was talking about, that give people good choices to make instead of just saying this is illegal for you to do and then people trying to find a way to do it anyways.
1: You have opened the door to one of the most sensitive topics around road safety at the moment. We're having this conversation at a time where there are places in Canada, like Ontario, where there are plans to rip out existing bike lanes. Jeff, if I could let you lean in on that one, what would that mean for safety as there are more and more e-bikes and e-scooters getting on the road?
0: Yeah, I think for me, it's really difficult to understand the provincial logic here. You know, we invested $40 million over the last couple of years to give transportation choice. And you know, we often say that, but if you really unpack what that means is, in some of these corridors before the bike lanes came, or there was only an automobile available to you, you could walk and only the bravest of souls would travel by bicycle on that road. Now we are introducing infrastructure that makes it possible for people to continue to drive, to use their bicycle, to use their e-bike, to use their e-scooter. And now, because we have a little bit more buffer between the cars, and the cars are a little bit slower, it's actually more comfortable for walking. And so the infrastructure that we put in place over the last

three or four years to make these choices available to travelers, and now to spend another $40 or $50 million to remove them. To me, it, from a professional perspective, it's totally counterintuitive, and it's only going to, again, it's going to reduce the number of people who are going to want to use an e-bike or a regular bicycle or an e-scooter. It's going to increase the number of cars in the space. It's going to transform that space into something that is, again, very

0: The clerk has just joined us from Kelowna, British Columbia. Hi, Daryl. Can you hear me, Daryl?
1: Oh, hi there.
0: Hi. Yep. What's your question Thanks. For Jeff and Jamie today?
1: Timely conversation all around for so many. As a parent, I also can sympathize with the fact that my kids were able to get to school and work without me having to drive them. And so, yeah, it was it's been a significant factor in our own family's life. But my question circles around whether or not e-scooters are classified as pedestrians or as cyclists, because when an e-scooter hit me at one point as I was pulling out of a parking lot, then the insurance company itself was uncertain and couldn't give me a clear answer. I was found at fault, but upon pressing with the supervisor, I learned that actually it was the other party that was at fault. And so the original adjuster had gotten that wrong. And so there was some confusion. So I'm just wondering, yeah, from an insurance perspective, at least in BC, where there might be some clarity now. This was 4 years ago, so maybe it's changed.
0: Thanks very much, Daryl. Jamie and Jeff, I know you can't speak to the exact specifics of insurance in Daryl's corner of the country, but maybe generally speaking, we can take that as a snapshot of possible ways that this is playing out, as we don't know how to identify or classify e-vehicles, or rather e-bikes and e-scooters. Jeff?
2: Yeah, this is exactly right. We don't know. Under the Highway Traffic Act, normally these would be considered vehicles. Then do we want to go to the full extreme of the kinds of regulation and insurance and those kinds of things? Do we want a six-year-old child who's on the sidewalk with their parent in their residential neighborhood to be considered a vehicle? I think not. And so, again, for me, the critical thing that we need to think about is, how much does this vehicle weigh? Because that's really important. And if it's a very lightweight kind of electric assist bike or a very lightweight e-scooter, that's much more like a bicycle than it is like a vehicle. If the total mass is lower and the speed is lower, then it's very much like a bicycle and not a vehicle. When you have a 70 kilogram, and I know that's not what we're talking about today, but if you have one of these moped-like devices with an adult on it and it's traveling at 50 kilometers an hour, that's obviously a vehicle. And so we have to be thoughtful about the mass and the speeds that we're talking about. And again, the context in which we're using these things. And I think, you know, an insurance adjuster or any kind of incident like this has to take into account those sorts of thoughts as we go forward.
0: Thanks for that, Jeff. And thank you so much, Daryl, for calling in. Adam Hawk is joining us from Vancouver, British Columbia. Adam, you're our last caller for today. So I'm so sorry to ask you to keep it a little bit short. What is it that you wanted to first share and then ask Jeff and Jamie?
3: Well, so there's been an explosion in micromobility, you know, everything from electrified unicycles to scooters to, you know, e-bikes, e-motorcycles.
0: True.
3: And then the add-ons for wheelchairs even. And, you know, I'm blessed. I live in Vancouver. I use the Seawall, which is a fully protected all ages and ability, you know, cycling, scooting area. But, you know, once you leave that kind of, you know, AAA all ages and ability infrastructure into a bike lane, you know, often those are really disjointed. So you're riding along and then all of a sudden it ends and you're on an arterial and like, hey, good luck. So, you know, how do you travel safely in this way, you know, if municipalities are not building the infrastructure that's required? And, you know, paint is not infrastructure, you know, like... You know, what's the adage? It's, you know, pedestrian on the road because bike on sidewalk because car in bike lane.
0: Yeah.
3: You know, so how do we fix this? How do we square this circle? How do you get, you know, what's happening in Ontario with them ripping out the bike lanes in Toronto, or, you know, Vancouver just, you know, under the ABC municipal government, you know, they also ripped out, you know, bike lanes in the city. And, you know, hopefully our next government gets elected that puts money back into cycling infrastructure instead of using the cycling budget to remove bike lanes. So I guess my question is, how do you square the circle? How do you keep us safe? And that's not keep cyclists, you know, that's people on scooters, that's people on wheelchairs.
0: Adam, I'm so sorry. I'm going to cut you off because I want to make sure we get an answer to your question. And I think we've got the full breadth of it. Briefly, Jamie, if you just want to jump in, we've got 1 minute left.
4: Yeah, no, I mean, thank you for highlighting that. And

0: I do think that the answer is building more connected networks. And, you know, that doesn't have to mean that there is a raised and separated cycle track on every single street. Sometimes that also means like traffic calming, creating streets where the, you know, the design speed is 20 kilometers an hour. So it's safer for people to be walking and cycling and driving in the same space. But Adam, I don't have an answer really for you other than, no, we do need to build that safe infrastructure for people to be, especially as we see more and more people using, you know, different types of devices, as you were saying, for micro mobility and, you know, wheelchairs and strollers, and people have to go somewhere, and we're only needing more and more space on the road. So it is not helpful to see that we've been too slow in building all of this infrastructure that we need, but now also in some places ripping it out. That's not the answer in keeping it safe. We do have to keep that momentum moving forward in more safe spaces that allow for all types of people to make all types of mobility choices.
1: Jamie, thank you for that over the speed limit, fast answer for Adam. Thank you very much for that. Adam, please forgive me for cutting you off. It's a really excellent question. I suspect that what we've really landed at here is that much of the conversation around bike lanes had come into fruition before there was a deep conversation about e-bikes and e-scooters. So I thank you both, Jamie and Jeff, for helping us have that conversation. It is the first step towards informed decision-making and policy making, and I feel like it's been a really fruitful chat. Thank you both so much.
2: Yeah, thanks for having us.
0: Thank you, Saroja.
1: Jeff Casello is a professor of transportation engineering and planning at the University of Waterloo. Jamie Stuckless is the owner and principal consultant at Stuckless Consulting Incorporated, where she advises on mobility and public policy.

And that's it for this edition of Just Asking. Our show was produced by Rachel DeGasperis and Brianna Goss. Will Yar is our technical producer. Our screeners, Chuck Molgat, Henna Mann, and Valeria Kolosova. We had production assistance from Andrew Roberts. Our senior producer is Yamri Tusfu Tadesa. I'm Saroja Coelho. Just Asking is live across the country on CBC Radio 1 on Saturday afternoons, 4 p.m. Eastern, 1 p.m. Pacific. If you'd like to call us with your questions at that time, the number to call is 1-888-416-8333. That's 1-888-416-8333. You might also have an idea for a topic that you'd like to hear us do on the show. You can email us at justasking@cbc.ca. Thanks so much for tuning in and for hanging out with us today. We're going to see you next week.

0: I'm Phelan Johnson, the host of See You in Court, and we are back with an all-new season. Our first episode is about a woman named Gwen Jacob, who, on a sweltering day in 1991, did what she had to do to cool down. She took her shirt off. She was catcalled, fined, and arrested, but she refused to back down, sparking a national debate about bearing breasts. 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
6: From CBC News, the world this hour, I'm Neil Kumar. Police in Belleville, Ontario say that an officer and a suspect have sustained injuries during an incident Sunday night. Both were taken to hospital. The incident took place in the area of Bleecker and Victoria Avenue in Belleville, near the Sons of Jacob Synagogue. Sunday evening was also the Jewish holiday, Yom Kippur. Ontario's Special Investigations Unit is now looking into the incident. Police say there's no risk to public safety. BC Conservative leader Carolyn Findlay says she is stepping down. She was facing growing pressure to leave the post after losing more than a dozen MLAs

0: since August. Caroline Barkut tells us more.
1: In a statement, Carrie Lynn Findlay said she is resigning as the leader of the Conservative Party of BC. She wrote, "This was not an easy decision, but I believe it is the right one for our movement and our province." 10 party members have quit the Conservatives in recent weeks. On Friday, Findlay ousted three more, including John Rustad, the former leader of the party. And today, Surrey Serpentine River MLA Linda Heppner left.
2: You cannot keep getting the disastrous decisions and the constant hits that we were taking and not believe that something has to change. And in my mind, that was the leadership.
1: In her statement, Findlay said, quote, "I have made decisions I would make differently with the benefit of hindsight," unquote. But she did not say what decisions she regrets. Findlay's resignation comes at a bad time for the BC Conservatives, as New Democrat Premier David Eby is expected to call a snap election any day now. Caroline Barkut, CBC News, Vancouver.
0: In about 4 weeks, Albertans will head to the polls in what may be the province's most consequential vote in history, determining whether to pursue separation or to stay in Canada. As Julie Wong reports, campaigns on both sides are off to the races.
3: It's a festival feeling as hundreds of people enjoy what's being billed as a unity concert in Calgary. Organized by the Federalist group Forever Canadian, the event designed to celebrate a united Canada. Leader Thomas Lukaszczyk.
4: Let's get together and celebrate the most important thing that we have in common, and that is being Canadian.
3: Polls have consistently shown somewhere between 22 and 30% of Albertans support separatism, indicating the vast majority of Albertans want to stay in Canada. But Lukaszczyk does not want complacency, saying voter turnout is critical.
4: Democracy doesn't work when we assume that we are going to win.
3: Let's Talk Alberta founder Chris Scott, who is pro-independence, agrees.
5: If the turnout is low, both sides are going to accuse the process of not meeting the needs of Albertans.
3: Voter motivation, something both sides will be keeping an eye on as Albertans head to the polls October 19th. Julia Wong, CBC News, Edmonton.
0: As Parliament prepares to reopen, Prime Minister Mark Carney says his government's first order of business will be fast-tracking major projects by amending the Canadian Labour Code. But as JP Tasker reports, Ottawa's new bargaining guardrails won't give the Liberals a free pass.
6: Carney jetting back to Ottawa to meet with his Norwegian counterpart before the House of Commons returns Monday after a months-long summer break. The government's first order of business, sweeping economic legislation to fast-track major projects and amend the Labour Code with new powers for Ottawa to intervene in labour disputes. Here's Government House Leader Stephen McKinnon.
7: We do have too many conflicts, lockouts and strikes, or threats of either of those in the country. It harms investment.
6: Bloc Québécois leader Yves-François Blanchet says the government doesn't get a free pass for its legislative agenda.
8: I don't have as a perspective to be, I want to be Mark Carney's friend. It's not what I think when I wake up in the morning.
6: The new economic legislation coming Monday could spur an investment boom at a time when the country needs it most. The labor movement is also gearing up for a fight, vowing to oppose any measure that makes it harder for some workers to strike. JP Tasker, CBC News, Ottawa.
0: And that is The World This Hour. For CBC News, I'm Neil Kumar.

0: Hey, I'm Ifi Chiwetelu, and you are listening to CBC Radio 1. This hour, it's programming from Australia's Radio National. First up, Every Bite, exploring culture through food.
1: You are one of those rare things. Like if we say Yotam, Nigella, Stephanie, Maggie, the kind of the fifth name in that quintet is Donna. And that's a comment on the power of what you've created and the connection you've built with an Australian audience.
2: Don't look uncomfortable when you say that.
1: I know how uncomfortable compliments make you feel.
2: Yeah, no, it's not that. I don't know. I'm just a working girl, man.
1: Well, she may be humble, but by anyone's measure, Donna Hay is a towering figure in Australian food. Since breaking through as the food editor of Marie Claire and then going it alone with a magazine and countless cookbooks under her own name, she's now synonymous with Australian home cooking. To me, she strikes that perfect balance between ambition and practicality. Even Cafe Night could whip up a Donna Hay feast.
3: Yeah, well, I've got Donna Hay.

0: is Nui, and so I'm going to do the Chinese degustations menu. It looks to die for.
1: Last week on Every Bite, we made the case for elevating cookbooks to the pantheon of Australian literature, perhaps inspiring your vote in the top 100 Australian books countdown. Catch up if you missed it on ABC Listen. Today we meet one of those literary icons and learn her recipe writing do's and don'ts.
2: Oh, how many pans did you just
1: use? How many pans?
2: I'm checking out on you already.
1: Yes, yeah, absolutely right.
2: Yeah.
1: And why, nearly 30 years since her first cookbook, Donna Hay has no intention of growing up.
2: Growing old, I think, would be the worst thing that could ever happen to me. In my head.
1: Yeah.
2: Not physically, but in my head. I don't prescribe to this, well, you must grow up and you must get serious.
1: I'm Matt Preston and this is Every Bite from ABC Radio National. It's all about food and the places where food, culture, science and history collide. This week, Donna Hay's Recipe for Success. She isn't just a star in Australia. Donna Hay's books have sold more than 8 million copies worldwide. They're available in 10 different languages. She's had her own product range, columns in overseas newspapers. And when her last book, Sunshine, Lemons and Sea Salt, came out, she was on Good Morning America, cooking up a storm. But it turns out before Donna Hay was a name on Australian lips, she was probably better known abroad.
2: I was lucky enough. You know how some things just happen as part of fate, is that when I released my first book, it was called Marie Claire Cooking, because I was the food editor of Marie Claire. Well, fate has it that they didn't own the license to use the word Marie Claire on that book. So everywhere else in the world, 29 years ago, it said Donna Hay.
1: No.
2: So I had this international career.
1: Before you had a career here?
2: Yes.
1: But as in an name,
2: So, and then I had columns in like the Times insert in the UK, and I sort of had this separate life going on the other side of the world. But it was all because somebody didn't own the license rights to Marie Claire in other territories.
1: That is crazy, because those Marie Claire cookbooks are so, you know, they are for me one of the iconic Australian cookbooks, and not just because you invented the tray bake, which is, you know, as we know, omnipresent everywhere. That you were the first person really to do that, which is very rare that people come up with a whole new kind of section for every other cookbook to follow. But those books are still, I was at a friend's house the other day, above the fridge, you know, the key place, and they're lined up there without your name on them. I went, you do know
2: often in an Airbnb, I find.
1: Often in an Airbnb. And you know there'll be duplicate copies because the other copies will be back at the dirtier copies with all the fingerprints and the post-it notes. They'll be back at people's homes. What do you think made those books so important, such cutthroat?
2: Well, the first book was all white plates, white backgrounds, which had never been, I mean, that's how you were served at a restaurant, but it was never in a cookbook. And you know that wow moment of when you get something so beautiful put in front of you at a restaurant, and it's just a nice white table, white plate, and you just, it takes your breath away almost, you know, like you're, oh, you know, there's that moment. And so I kind of leant into that because I couldn't style the other things with the stuff.
1: And the stuff is tricky, you know.
2: The stuff is tricky.
1: That half a peach is a thing of incredible beauty.
2: But it
1: with
2: was
1: a little
2: not even extra food. It was extra napkins and napkin rings and candlesticks and all sorts of things that I just couldn't get my head around.
1: Sure. Too many pieces.
2: Yeah. Yes, busy brain, Matt. Busy.
1: You don't need busy brain, Donna Hay. In those first books, well, what are the recipes that you're still obsessed by?
2: Have you ever had this? I don't mean to reverse ask this question, but have you ever had this when you release a book and people all say to you the same couple of recipes?
1: Yeah, absolutely,
2: and it's like they've all got together and sent a group text message, like it's a joke?
1: We need to talk about that because there is this weird power about why do certain recipes, and it's, I've done way less books than you, but I can tell you over the 8 books,
2: it's still, book 30, it'll still happen again.
1: So
2: Marie Claire, original cookbook.
1: Yep.
2: I can't remember the exact title of the recipe. It was grilled chicken with lime and balsamic.
1: Yes.
2: It was chicken breasts grilled. I think it was lime, balsamic.

0: balsamic brown sugar, salt and pepper.
1: Yeah.
0: Not even sure it was anything else.
1: Yeah. More so than chicken breast, lemon, olives.
0: That was the second one.
1: Because that is,
0: you know it.
1: That is
0: the cherry tomatoes. Yeah.
1: And the cherry tomatoes, which is such a, it's one of those radical moments when you, and that was that era when yourselves and Delicious were coming out and going, we can put three things on a plate. We can have three instruction steps and people will make the recipe because they can look at it and go, oh, I can do that.
0: I can do that.
1: Yeah.
0: Yeah.
1: Amazing.
0: It's funny. I can almost finish someone's sentence when they say, oh my gosh, I love your chicken olives. And I go,
1: But is that the great joy about writing cookbooks? There's a sense of satisfaction of having a printed copy and seeing the vision made into something tangible. But the real joy is actually those moments.
0: Absolutely, without a doubt, especially for me. If someone's not going to pick it up and cook from it, then I just feel like you've fallen off the cliff. You know, you haven't, you sort of haven't set out.
1: But it's more than just cooking for, isn't it? Because it's the fact of what that recipe becomes when people cook from it the second, the third, the 20th time, and the role that that recipe then takes in that family's life and their relationship with the people they're cooking with for, whether it's parents or your children.
0: Yeah.
1: That's a really special moment.
0: Yeah.
1: How does that make you
0: During
1: feel?
0: During COVID, I was in the Woolworths car park and a girl came up to me and she said, oh my goodness, I can't believe I've bumped into you.
1: Mm.
0: We don't have a celebration, a christening, anything without your blah, blah, blah, blah, cake. And we have this salad. And she got so emotional that we were both sobbing.
1: Mm.
0: And I guess that I sort of, I've got such a forward brain. I'm always traveling forward that to think about that and to think, it was the first time I thought, wow, I've woven myself deep into your family's celebration, your who you are, what you do every time you think of coming together and sharing really special memories. So I was sobbing about that because I don't know why, it just hadn't occurred to me. I was like, people cook my recipes, quite flippant about it. You know, people cook my recipes, it's all great. You know, that's fantastic. I love that. But it was her emotional kind of recount of all of these weddings and engagements and christenings that really got to me. And there I was with her both sobbing her eyes out in the car park.
1: In the car park of a supermarket. It's beautiful. It's fantastic. of those cookbooks, 30, 31 now, which are the three that stand out to you? Which are the ones that if people have been living, you know, in an ashram somewhere on a mountaintop, they over the last 30 years have never seen a Donna Haight cookbook. What are the three books that you would advise them to go and get out of the library?
0: Oh my goodness!
1: Or buy?
0: That's too hard, Matt, because they're all slightly different. You know, like some are kind of health focused, maybe ahead of their time. I don't know. I think that's like me saying, how about you go and choose me three dresses to wear tomorrow? It's so personal.
1: Yeah.
0: I think Fast, Fresh, Simple was, I was finally convinced to do TV with that traumatic as your first series ever is. But that one is kind of like a milestone because I'm like, I made it through. It's a bit more of a journey book.
1: Right.
0: I really like Everyday Fresh and Week Light. They're kind of older books, but they're kind of my vibe of eating lots of veg and...
1: What is the Donna Haight vibe? When you're sitting there and you're sketching out recipes, what is there a sense of what makes a Donna Haight recipe?
0: Well, I want you to cook the recipe. So I have like lots of checkpoints because even if we test something and it looks terrible but it tastes great, it's like, well, if that's going in a book, it can't, you know, like it just can't. It's never going to motivate you to cook it.
1: Yeah.
0: It's a waste of paper. It's a waste of a page. So you either make it pretty, not...
1: I think there's a rhyming word we could...
0: Are we
1: bitty.
0: Allowed to?
1: Was it bitty? Yeah, well, you could say it. Yeah.
0: No, we say make it pretty, not shitty.
1: Yeah, that's right.
0: My mother would hate me saying that, Matt. But that's just the medium that we work in, you know, it's got to tick all the boxes for me, you know, how many ingredients did you get into that? Okay. Is there a better way to do it? Is there a shortcut in here? If there's not, thanks very much. It's not going anywhere.
1: How much washing up?
0: Oh, how many pans did you just
1: use?
0: I'm checking out on you already.
1: Yes. Yeah, absolutely right.
0: Yeah. And I think when you cook at home, that's all those things just come flooding into your head, don't they, when you're writing a recipe?
1: Yeah.
0: It sounds like they exactly do that.

0: Same to you.
1: My first cookbook, I worked with two mums who were both worked in food from the primary school, and they were like, nah. No. 3 pans.
0: Yeah,
1: no way. This is going down to one pan.
0: If you can't make the sauce in that pan as well,
1: that's
0: I'm not
1: right.
0: with you.
1: That's exactly right. And the other one, which I know that is a bugbear for you, was the 100 grams of slivered almonds when almonds come in 110 gram packs and you're left with 10 grams. Like, no, use the pack.
0: Oh, except my books are global, so my guys go, wow. And also, the other thing is that depending on whether something's in season, you might be buying 150 grams of strawberries today, but you're buying 300 in summer. So that kind of drives me insane as well.
1: Yeah, well, that's
0: God, don't start me. Do you get on a search engine and type in something to see if it's in other supermarkets around the world?
1: Oh, and when I travel and do dinners, the peanut butter is not peanut butter. You know, these really simple things you think are every day. The oil content's different. The cream in India is totally different. So all those really simple things like whipping cream. Oh, no, it's not going to whip the same.
0: Oh, no, it's not going to whip.
1: It's really hard. And that's...
0: And Australia's the only country that has thickened cream.
1: Yeah.
0: You know, that's got tons of gelatin in it. Yeah, crazy, isn't it?
1: Yeah, but it's also the joy, because there's one of the great undiscussed challenges is that recipes have to be so bulletproof that even an idiot like me can't mess them up.
0: Why are we the only country that has a different tablespoon measure to the rest of the world?
1: Because we're different, and that's who we are. And that's why we had different gauges of railway track between Sydney and Melbourne, and you had to change trains at Albury Wodonga. That's right. Yeah, because there were wider tracks. It's like, well, no, these trains, you can't just run a train over the border. That's because it's, you know, they're multiple countries. Europe has the same thing, same size. How do you keep fresh creatively within those kind of Donaghy parameters of what makes a dish?
0: At work, I think it's just keeping an open mind, and I'm just, you know, keeping that childlike sense of discovery. Growing old, I think it would be the worst thing that could ever happen to me in my head, not physically, but in my head. I don't prescribe to this, well, you must grow up and you must get serious. And
1: so what age are you really? My mum used to say she was 25.
0: Oh, really?
1: Even when she was 85.
0: Yeah. Okay. I'm around your mum's age. I'm 24. I'd kind of never left 24. Yeah. Sometimes I'll say I'm 32 in a grown-up situation, but I'm really 24.
1: From ABC Radio National, this is Every Bite. I'm Matt Preston, and today we're chatting with Donaghy. What is the place for recipes? I mean, recipes now exist in many different buckets, online, books, TikTok. Recipe cards?
0: I saw your face.
1: Could they come
0: then
1: back? I'm a huge fan of TikTok and Instagram recipes when they're good.
0: Yeah, but when they're good, how do you know if they're good?
1: Well, because you have to do the due diligence and test them, and then you can pass them on to other people. But most of the time with AI imaging, you go, that's not a real picture. That recipe will not deliver you that ice cream.
0: Yeah. I have quite a sciencey background. No, I feel sorry for the people that go out and shop and then buy the ingredients and then cook it and are disappointed and often blame themselves, which...
1: Yeah, exactly.
0: So my mind explodes.
1: Yeah. Do you think there's a higher purpose of books? They have to be tested because they're going to exist, you know, they're going to be downstairs in that basement or above that fridge for 30 years that they have to be right, not as disposable and chip paper as...
0: Absolutely. And don't you think personally... That would really get me, like that would get me deep if a recipe didn't work out, whether you've just, you know, like whether you've skipped it in edit or, you know, so many things can go wrong.
1: The famous River Cafe chocolate nemesis cake. Do you remember that? So I think it was in their first book.
0: And I remember that.
1: And it never worked. And because
0: I
1: the
0: thought that was me.
1: No, I did cook that recipe.
0: I couldn't get it to work.
1: The late, great Darren Simpson, who was the head chef at River Cafe, told me the story that every Friday night at about 5 o'clock, the phone would ring. At the River Cafe going, it's not setting. I've got people coming around for dinner. It won't work.
0: I never got the update that it was the wrong... Oh, well, mate.
1: Who
0: would have thought, though?
1: Such an iconic book.
0: Yes.
1: But even the greats.
0: I need a minute, Matt.
1: See, it's great that after 30 years, you don't have that moment where they're DMing you, Donna, because the recipes work, because they're solid recipes.
0: How many hours do you pour over them before you send it to print? I mean, my eyes just...
1: Yeah. But I remember you telling me how you develop recipes and this idea, I'll make it one way and it'll be half a tablespoon and then it'll be a 3/4 of a tablespoon.

0: and it'll be a tablespoon. Or then you try and make it fail in order to see where the pinch points are in a recipe.
1: Yeah.
0: Because you know that people will misread one teaspoon as one tablespoon, or they'll double the butter, or, you know.
1: Yeah. And I also, I don't know if you did this, but before I go to print, I send out recipes to people that I know can cook and do cook a lot. And I say, how many recipes do you want? Yeah. And they're like, you know, oh, I'll have 12. Or
0: yeah.
1: And then they'll feedback to me, I didn't really understand this step in your recipe. What did you really mean? So yeah. I try and do that long before we go to print.
0: But that's also an interesting, I always like looking at the back and seeing how many people are involved in the process, because if you just have recipes written by one person, their kind of pre-knowledge impacts on how they cook. Give them to four or five people, they will read the recipe differently. And that's also been a key to the success of the Don Hay recipe.
1: Make my sister cook like 40 of them.
0: Yes, and we're going to come on to you and your sisters in a bit, because sometimes let's do it right, the youngest. You are the youngest of three sisters.
1: I'm the youngest, yeah.
0: Are you the bossiest one?
1: No.
0: Who's the bossiest?
1: Oh, I think the other two battled it out for the bossiest continually.
0: What experiences of growing up with two sisters do you think influence who you are today?
1: Well, one of my sisters is only just a year older than me.
0: Right.
1: So I think you have that incredible bond when you share a room together, and she was scared of the dark. And, you know, like, it's just, I don't know, we still work together. She's my bookkeeper.
0: Right.
1: And we are polar opposites. You could not find two sisters any more opposite. Mm. But I guess that's what works between us.
0: Sure. Yotam was on the show the other week, and one of the things he said in terms of testing was, you have to have someone who'll be brutally honest with you.
1: Oh, sisters.
0: And sisters are perfect.
1: She does not care about my feelings.
0: That's right. Rather than the, I just
1: felt. Yes, I see where you're going there with that, Matt. Did you mean to put a whole cup of lemon juice in?
0: Do you still cook every day?
1: Yes.
0: Yeah.
1: Yeah, absolutely.
0: What are the frustrations? Because, I mean, you do have, we both have idyllic lives. Food is our life. Mm-hmm. Yes, we work hard, but it's a joy getting paid to eat cake or getting paid to write a cake.
1: Yeah, being creative every day.
0: It's fantastic. Yeah. But what are the things that frustrate you nowadays about recipe testing? How do you feel about garlic and onion powder, for example?
1: Well, it's not for me.
0: Yeah.
1: I was scrolling the other night and I saw a interview with Michael Pollan, and he said, which is really burnt into my frontal lobe right now. He said, well, we seem to have found all these extra hours in our day to be on social media and a lot less time to cook. And because, you know, you're developing a recipe, I'm like, oh, everyone's busy. Oh, how do I cut this down? But it is, if you took 30 minutes off your scroll time, every night, then maybe you would feel better about making dinner than dialing for dinner or eating processed food. So it's caught me that.
0: Let's unpack that, because I think that's a really, one of the things I noticed with like your son's, my son's generation is this idea of meal prep, that they will spend Sunday prepping for the week. They actually will be in the kitchen and put things away and, you know.
1: Really?
0: Yeah. It's fun.
1: Mine don't.
0: Send them down to me for a week.
1: Yeah, I might. Mine look at me and say, what am I taking for lunch today?
0: Oh, okay.
1: Yeah.
0: Yeah.
1: Well, at 6 in the morning, you've got an apprentice carpenter in your house.
0: But have they moved out yet? No.
1: No.
0: No, of course, because you're cooking every day.
1: Yes.
0: Donna Hay cooks every day. What a surprise. They're not going nowhere.
1: They aren't going anywhere.
0: But when they do move out, and they suddenly have to appreciate how hard it is and what you've been doing for, you know, all of their lives.
1: I shouldn't say that, actually. The older one will get really angry. They do cook if they're hungry.
0: Yeah. Oh, well, that's...
1: Actually, the older one does cook for himself. The younger one, not so much. But, yeah.
0: Self-preservation. It's always a good thing.
1: Yeah, boys. They get hungry. They'll go to the kitchen eventually.
0: What about things like... A friend of mine is a well-known stylist, was employed by somebody he'd been working for 3 years the other day. And it was like, this will be the last time we'll employ you, because we're going to take these food shots and they're going to be the shots we're going to use with AI moving forward. Do you worry that the days of the stylist are numbered?
1: No, not really. I mean, people have been saying, oh, well, AI is going to give me my recipe tonight. And I was like, well, AI doesn't have taste buds, so good luck with that.

0: because there's certain nuance. You could obviously might spit out something that's okay, but are they going to? I don't think so. I think I'll just work harder to make my styling
1: better. I think the question is this, you know, it's the money thing, isn't it? Everyone's pinched on money. Publishers are pinched on the cost of the photo shoot is such a huge part of the cost of producing it. So I wonder whether there's going to be enough work to keep the next generation of Donna Hayes alive, given that food magazines have gone and we see, you know, it's a question. I don't want to be depressing on that one.
0: No, that's going down a dark hole, Matt, that one. As long as we keep working, we'll be fine, won't we? Because then I'll have my little young team below me and I'll be teaching them. And
1: Which is another great joy. And they'll come in and say, we can do this with rice paper. And you go, what do you mean? And then they show you and you go, wow. And that 24-year-old enthusiasm for what you're doing gets reignited again.
0: And then you say, what did you do on the weekend? Where did you eat? What did you eat?
1: Yeah.
0: Did that's you cook?
1: Right.
0: Like
1: that's
0: I right. am yeah, like yeah, Monday yeah. morning. Yeah. I am pretty intense.
1: Donna, what is it? We've talked about, you know, you being in the States and your profile in the UK as well. What is it that the US and the UK love so much about Australian food? Well, what is it that resonates? Obviously, Bill Granger had a fantastic career there. You know, you've got this impact there as well.
0: I think it's the way that we combine our ingredients together and the way that we deliver it. They love that kind of sunny, casual Australian vibe. That's why they love being with us and why they like to holiday here or, you know, want to move here. It's, I don't know, I think we bring a touch of really what makes us Australian through our recipes. It's hard to articulate any further, but it's
1: the home and away factor. If you're sitting in Milton Keynes and it's grey and rainy and it's February and it's horrible, and you turn on the telly,
0: there it is, sunny Palm Beach,
1: and you go, okay, that's not a bad place.
0: This all looks good.
1: Apart from the sharks and the redback spiders and all the other storylines that sneak in there.
0: Isn't that funny? Everybody says, oh, I'd love to come to Australia, but there's stuff there that kills you, right?
1: Yeah. Well, but in fairness, there is. And we just don't see it. It's just there. So I was putting out mud crab pots the other day up at North Mission Beach and did that and then looked around and there was a 4-meter crocodile just sunning itself over there. And you went, wow, they can jump out of the water, you know?
0: Wow.
1: And so you do. There's that constant reminder that maybe, not that we see the funnel web. I hope. TV's an interesting beast. You have your own production company, made your last series. How important is it for you to be in control in TV?
0: Control. That's a scary word.
1: Is it a scary word or isn't it a word that you become
0: People just might take that the wrong way. For me, control is, am I controlling where the money's being spent?
1: Right.
0: Yes, I am. Am I controlling who I work with and what locations we're going on and what director I choose and my entire team from the sound guy I like that makes me feel comfortable? You know, TV is still not my chosen medium to play in.
1: Sure.
0: It's not my chosen playground. And I have to feel really comfortable when I do it. And I like casual people. I don't want the sound guy that goes, oh, hang on, I think that's a play. Like, mate, I'm in the middle of a recipe. So I have a crew. If we want to buy more food or more flowers, we're buying it.
1: Yeah.
0: You know, that's why I own my production company. I'm not about to go to someone every time we need to do that and plead a case forward. Making a food show, if that chicken we got today is no good, then we're going to get another one and put that out on the shopping table later this afternoon.
1: Well, which is the great Australian moment was the styling moment was, wait a second, if it's starting to look tired and old, make another one because then it'll look really nice and fresh. Don't spray it with olive oil or lacquer or resin or, you know, ice cream made of mashed potato, which is my personal
0: quick or the dead, favorite. I always say. Just be quick.
1: Be quick.
0: Or it's dead.
1: Natural light, be
0: just
1: quick.
0: Just be quick.
1: Yeah. Where is, and I know you'll get happiness from different parts of this varied career that you've had to have, you know, it's a multifaceted thing that Donna Hay is. But what's the one thing that brings you the great joy? What's the one thing you go, I'm so happy I do this for a living?
0: I don't know if it's the one. It's just, I think you touched on it before. Cooking and styling and creating every day is an absolute joy. Whether I've found a new ceramicist, new props or everything, just...
1: Is it the new? Is that the essence? You talked a lot about...
0: I think creativity for me is new.
1: Yeah.

0: have a friend who's a surgeon, and he thought I had early onset dementia because I have no memory. Mm-hmm. And I don't.
1: Right.
0: But I think that my brain is full of the next. And I think that's constant training from being magazine editor for 17 years. You don't have the time to sit and go, oh, wasn't that a lovely issue?
1: Yeah.
0: You know, wasn't that great?
1: Yeah, yeah.
0: There's no time for that. You're always moving forward, and it's always about what's next. So for me, that forward thinking of next is just who I am. It's just been ingrained in my DNA.
1: Long may the forever 24-year-old Donna Hay continue to be inspired by the next. Our kitchens and our bellies are better for it. Every Bite is your weekly journey to the place where food, culture, science and history collide. Every Bite tells a story. I mentioned Donna Hay's recent book, Sunshine, Lemons and Sea Salt. Well, she's got a second book out this year as well. Kids Baking is out at the end of September. Is there a Donna Hay on your list of great Australian books? You can head to the Radio National homepage right now and vote in the top 100 Australian books countdown. Donna has her own pick.
0: Stephanie Alexander's Cook's Companion. I know. A strange choice for me, no pictures. But because there's no pictures, if you commit to reading it and the side panels, I like the side tips. For me, my imagination takes itself on a little journey.
1: Are you styling and shooting the book as a Donna Hay version style?
0: Yeah, in my head, absolutely. Gee. I see it all.
1: I'm texting Penguin right now.
0: I couldn't.
1: Fully illustrated by Donna Hay.
0: Gosh, can you imagine how big it would be?
1: Yeah.
0: Love that book.
1: Yeah. I love getting your emails and hearing what you think of the show, and maybe which Donna Hay recipe is your go-to. Email us at everybite@abc.net.au. 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Every Bite is made on Wurundjeri country and produced by Kim Durick. I'm Matt Preston. Next week, we're in London, meeting the first Australian chef to win 3 Michelin stars at his own restaurant, Brett Graham.
2: I'm Ife Chiwetelu, and that was Every Bite from Australia's Radio National. Next, it's All in the Mind, a show exploring how we think, feel, and behave.
3: In popular culture, the hypochondriacs are really dismissed. They're like conceived as attention-seeking, stupid, or ridiculous for the things that they worry about. Kind of butt of jokes, but they don't take their problems seriously or the anxiety seriously. So it's different to how we see health anxiety or hypochondriasis, which is a very serious mental health condition that's quite disabling.
4: The term hypochondria hasn't always meant, in very layman's terms, person who's freaking out about their health without reason. Or maybe with reason, but far more than is necessary or helpful. In the 5th century BC, when physician and philosopher Hippocrates first used the term, it described the part of the body where it was thought illness symptoms were felt. Hypo means under, and chondros means sternum, so it was referring to the upper abdomen. Today, psychiatrists and psychologists no longer use the term hypochondria, officially, anyways.
3: It was a term that used to be in the old DSM, but it's a very stigmatizing term and label. So it's been replaced with other terms like health anxiety and illness anxiety.
4: But while the branding might have changed, the debilitating nature of the condition remains the same. And Dr. Google, social media, and now AI chatbots are making it all worse.
5: If you have health anxiety, do you have cyberchondria?
6: So the word is called cyberchondria. And what does that mean?
3: I've seen people who have honestly spent hours and hours per day Googling their symptoms.
4: I mean, who amongst us hasn't Googled our symptoms at some point or self-diagnosed? We've got strategies in this episode for how to stop a Googling spiral. This is All in the Mind from ABC Radio National. I'm Sana Qadar. Today, hypochondria, now called health anxiety or illness anxiety, and cyberchondria. We're looking at triggers and treatment.
7: Yes, I grew up in America and moved

0: moved out here a number of years ago, so WA has definitely been home for a bit.
1: This is someone we are calling Sarah. She's a mental health nurse in Western Australia.
0: So 2 years ago, as a 30-something-year-old woman, I was diagnosed with a DVT, and it was missed. So DVT, for those that don't know, is a deep vein thrombosis, which is a clot in the leg that can travel up to the lungs and cause death.
1: It's my eternal fear when I fly.
0: Yep, that's it. That's, yep. So that happened, but it was also misdiagnosed.
1: Doctors thought what she had was an SVT, a superficial vein thrombosis, which is generally far less dangerous than a DVT. Anyways, around the same time that all of this was happening, Sarah also got COVID.
0: So dealing with all the health anxiety related to losing my sense of smell and not getting better and secondary infections and not being believed by GPs to then have a DVT. And it definitely set me spiraling in terms of what this could mean for the potential of having kids and what this could mean as a 30-something-year-old with a DVT and the risk of them coming back, which is much higher.
1: And what does that spiraling feel like and look like? Are you like Googling, you know, obsessively?
0: Yes. Everything all at once. I am a fixer. So I go, what is the solution? How do I manage this? And I think that's where some of my nursing education has actually been a benefit and a curse to having health anxiety. And the benefit being that I have a bit more knowledge. And then I can go, okay, well, what would be the logical next step? So when I had the DVT or suspected DVT, I said, okay, the next logical step would be to get a scan. And that could quell a bit of that anxiety up until the point that I feel like the health professionals are not taking me seriously, or I feel like I'm not being believed. And then the anxiety will spiral further, which becomes, let me do some more research. How could this affect these other conditions that I have? What medications am I taking? Could any of those have any effect? So it's all of these questions to try and figure out the solution to get to the bottom of it.
1: And how do you know that's like tipped over into anxiety? Because a lot of that feels really reasonable when something's being misdiagnosed, and we know women aren't always believed in healthcare settings as well. Like, so much of what you're saying could be perfectly rational, but how do you know that it's gone into the anxiety deep end?
0: I'm so glad you asked, because I think that is the heart of what I learned in my health anxiety journey, was realizing that you can very much have a true serious health condition and still have health anxiety, and realizing that it feels like this, like for me at least, there's this sense of like swirling within, like I can feel it now, even just thinking about that DVT diagnosis. It's that tightness and clenching in my middle section, you know, that heart that starts to just pound a bit harder.
1: Right.
0: The adrenaline starts to pump up a bit as well. And it's this intense focus. So it takes a lot of time away from things I could be enjoying doing.
1: It sounds like exhausting. Is it exhausting?
0: It can be, especially when I come out of that time period of intense research. And I think since I've started recognizing it, I can sense how exhausting it is after the fact. Whereas before, it was just part of my daily life is now stressful because I don't know what's happening in my body. Right. And I don't know what the solution is. Whereas now, when I catch myself in a spiral of health anxiety and I come out of it, it's a much more stark contrast.
2: So I've worked in anxiety disorders clinics where we see a range of different people with, I guess, different characterizations of health anxiety.
1: This is Professor Jill Newby from the University of New South Wales. She's also a clinical psychologist at the Black Dog Institute.
2: I've seen people who they're so worried about having an illness like cancer that they spend a lot of time checking their body. So like pressing their body, examining it for bruises, feeling it for lumps. And it gets so bad that just that very act of compulsively pressing their body becomes painful in itself. So it kind of causes symptoms that they get very anxious about. We see other people who are quite anxious about contamination. They require all of their family to change, have showers, completely remove all of their clothes in a separate part of the house before they're allowed in the house. And so that kind of affects all the people around them.
1: Sometimes people with health anxiety avoid doctors altogether.
2: They're so scared that they'll get diagnosed with the thing that they're worried about. They don't see doctors at all.
1: But on the whole, they are disproportionate users of health services.
2: People with health anxiety use twice the health services as people with well-defined conditions. So they use more services than people with diabetes, chronic pain, cancer.
1: Wow.
2: It's very costly to the individual as well, because they often have a lot of out-of-pocket costs. So we have found in our own research that people are spending

0: spending up to $2,000 out of pocket in the last 3 months prior to when we've assessed it.
1: That's incredible.
0: I've seen people who have been absolutely convinced they have a serious illness. So, for example, HIV, and they've gotten 20 tests
1: oh, wow.
0: that have all been negative, but they continue to be convinced. That reassurance and those tests and investigations don't reassure them.
1: Given the scenarios that Jill has described, you won't be surprised to hear that health anxiety can often overlap with OCD, obsessive compulsive disorder.
0: About 20% of people who meet criteria for illness anxiety disorder also meet criteria for OCD.
1: But actually, there is another disorder that health anxiety is most likely to overlap with.
0: The more common overlap is actually generalized anxiety disorder. So generalized anxiety disorder is a disorder characterized by excessive worry about a range of different things. So you might worry about your health, but you also worry about the future. You're so worried you might worry about how much you're worrying too much. And so you can get a quite strong overlap.
1: I have slight recognition
0: illness
1: of that.
0: Anxiety versus and GAD. And we also see some overlap with depression. So probably about 1 in 5 people with illness anxiety disorder also experience depression.
1: For Sarah, the mental health nurse in WA, the subject of illness anxiety was only broached in the past year by her psychologist. But looking back now, she suspects the roots of it actually go back to experiences she had in childhood.
2: So my mother, I remember growing up with her just sharing about how her mother would never really pay attention to her health needs, like when she had really painful periods, things like that. And so whenever me or my siblings were sick, there would be a lot of attention. So we would get the care and all of that. Whereas generally she was pretty hands-off, not really present.
1: So you only got concerted attention when you were sick?
2: Yes. Yep. Because other than that, I did feel like I had to fight for attention. My brothers were diagnosed with a whole host of mental health disorders that as an adult now and working in the mental health profession, I can see were improperly diagnosed. Mm. And we were in a small community, so we didn't have a lot of those health resources. And so they had all the attention growing up. And I was the good older sister who always got good grades and kept together. So that was the dynamic that was at play.
1: And then once Sarah hit her teenage years, health anxiety crept up in earnest.
2: There was a classmate in front of me who was suspected to have had meningitis, and I sat just behind her in class and about a week later developed symptoms. So when I presented symptoms, I went in and had a lumbar puncture. It came back negative, but I ended up having leaking spinal fluid for 5 weeks that nobody could diagnose. Mm. And that caused a whole host of issues that lasted for months with back pain, severe back pain, headaches, nausea, vomiting, the whole bit. And it was just not a good time.
1: If you're keeping count, that is 2 experiences of misdiagnoses in Sarah's medical history. The fact that she developed health anxiety after all of this perhaps isn't surprising.
0: It develops in different ways. So we've tried to look at this by interviewing people with illness anxiety and asking them, what do you think happened around the time when your health anxiety started? And there's a range of different things that people describe. And we don't know the true causes of health anxiety yet. But the things that people describe are chronic stress. So when they have a lot of different stresses in their life, that brings on physical symptoms that they get worried about. And then that increases their anxiety. For others, it's having new symptoms that they find debilitating and unexplained. For other people, it might actually be becoming a parent. When you become a parent, you start to think differently about your health and you get worried what might happen to your children if you do get sick and die.
1: Yeah.
0: So that's another thing that tends to set off health anxiety. And then kind of a fourth area is when people are exposed to illness or death or dying in the people around them or even in news stories.
1: This is why the COVID pandemic was a major trigger for many people. Myself included, I was pregnant at the time, so there were multiple reasons to be anxious. And hearing Jill describe these catalysts also makes me reflect on the other time in my life I dealt with a bit of health anxiety. It was in the years after my partner was diagnosed with stage 3 colorectal cancer. After he had treatment and he was better, for years afterwards, I was pretty convinced the cancer would come back. And every now and then I would get in these panic spirals that it was going to come back. Usually this would happen late at night, and thankfully it wouldn't happen all the time. It wasn't constant. But when it did happen, it was pretty distressing. Jill says this is called

0: health anxiety by proxy,
1: where the health anxiety is attached to someone else. So rather than worrying about their own illness, they're worried their child or loved one is sick or will get sick.
0: Are there particular types of people most at risk of developing illness anxiety disorder? Like wondering if there's personality traits that can lead to this?
1: Yeah, so there's some research on more social and demographic factors. The more recent data that we've been looking at in the Australian population suggests that women are more likely to experience health anxiety, and also people who are non-binary or trans. We also know young people are more likely to experience health anxiety. So the 18 to 25-year-old age group has the highest rates of health anxiety, and it continues to decrease across the lifespan.
0: That's interesting.
1: Yeah, it's interesting because I think as people get older, they are actually exposed to more health conditions and have family members and loved ones around them getting sick and also dying. But their health anxiety seems to be lower.
0: So do we have any information on why it's this younger cohort, women and non-binary and trans people, that are more likely?
1: We don't, because there's not a whole lot of research into health anxiety compared to other anxiety conditions. But we do know young people in that kind of 18 to 25-year-old age group have increasing rates of anxiety and depression and poor mental health in general. So I suspect it's part of that trend.
0: You're listening to All in the Mind from ABC Radio National. I'm Sana Qadar. Now, it's hard to say how common illness anxiety is because, as clinical psychologist Professor Jill Newby says, it's an under-researched area, and so the data isn't great. One figure we do have is from a data set from 20 years ago, and it suggests that about 1 in 20 people have debilitating health anxiety.
1: Health anxiety just is an under-recognized, under-diagnosed, and kind of unknown condition.
0: Jill says it's almost certain that figure would be higher now, and one key reason is how much the information landscape has changed in the last 20 years. There's a new word to describe the endless Googling, ChatGPTing, social media self-diagnosing we can now do with our health worries. It's called cyberchondria.
1: It might start with even curiosity or worry. So you'll be like searching for information, getting more anxious, further convinced that you have the illness that you're worried about. And that creates this negative cycle of more Googling, more anxiety, more distress.
0: This isn't a term you'll find in the DSM.
1: But there is a whole research literature on it.
0: And you can understand why people do this. The appeal of a quick answer is tempting.
1: But it also can undermine people's feeling that they can cope with a bit of uncertainty or unknowns, and that can be a problem in itself.
0: Yeah, it's kind of like an uncertainty canceller.
1: Yeah, we do know from the research that there's this link between intolerance of uncertainty and health anxiety. So when you are afraid of the unknown and you feel like you can't tolerate things not being completely certain, that's related to health anxiety.
0: That's interesting. How many of the clients you see do you reckon have cyberchondria as well? Like, how much is Googling a part of their illness?
1: The majority do.
0: Right.
1: For a subset of people who are maybe further on the therapy path, so they've gotten some treatment and help, some of them go cold turkey and they just don't Google their symptoms. But I've also seen people who know the risks of Googling their symptoms and they've just stopped. They can't do it themselves because they know that it's just going to exacerbate their condition. Sometimes they ask their partner or loved one to do it on their behalf. So then they can filter out the scary stuff and only tell them the reassuring information.
0: I have to imagine cyberchondria is getting a lot worse now with AI. You know, like if people can tap in, you know, their symptoms into ChatGPT or whatever else, they get a lot more personalized kind of response. This has got to make it a whole lot worse.
1: I suspect it will. And that becomes a bit concerning when there can be misinformation that is fed to you within those tools and you can't really assess how good the information is and whether it's actually applied to you and your situation.
0: And then there's the whole issue of wearable tech. Smartwatches and rings that monitor your heart rate, sleeping patterns, stress levels, and a whole lot more. There's research to suggest, well, these might be helpful devices for a lot of people. In certain people, they can increase anxiety, leading to compulsive checking and more worrying when things seem slightly off. It's a case of more information not necessarily being empowering, but overwhelming. It's thought that people who are already anxious to begin with are most likely to experience these not-so-great effects. So if there's anyone listening who's like, oh, cyberchondria, that sounds like something I'm engaged in, how can they pull themselves out of that in the moment? Are there any tips you can share on what someone can do if they're going?

0: going down a spiral?
1: Well, the first thing is recognizing that you're doing it, because I think a lot of people get engaged in that without being fully aware that it has become a pattern. We try and help people identify when are the riskier times when they're going to engage in that behavior. So if it's at night, for example, or when they're alone, then we work with them to find strategies to put other things in place. So rather than turning straight to your phone to

0: if it's when you're alone that you're more likely to do that, to actually schedule in time with other people that you could see.
1: Mm-hmm.
0: And then there's other strategies around putting it off. So tolerating the urge to engage in like bouts of Googling and trying to increase the amount of time you're able to delay that urge to do that. So we might start with a minute and then increase the amount of time that people wait when they feel the urge to engage in the Googling, because that can help shift focus, shift attention to something else, and also feel a sense of control over the behaviour as well.
2: So cyberchondria can turbocharge health anxiety. And when it comes to diagnosis, often when people have health anxiety, at first they don't necessarily recognize it as such. And when it's raised as a possible explanation, they don't always want to hear it.
0: Well, we know that the majority of people with health anxiety don't seek treatment from the first place through mental health services. They go to physical health services. And so it actually tends to be more common in those kinds of clinics. And then kind of it's a last resort diagnosis for some people.
2: Do people initially, when they get diagnosed or it's, you know, broached that this might be what's going on, do people get angry or offended and think that, you know, their symptoms aren't being taken seriously? Like, what's the response you've seen play out?
0: It depends. Some people, they're probably already on the way to acknowledging that this is an anxiety problem when you explain how this works and that health anxiety is a real illness. That can be taken quite well. But for a lot of people, it's not. They do feel dismissed. They feel like doctors or health professionals are saying it's all in their head. And when you're worried about your health, it might also be related to other experiences you've had in your life with the health system. We know that people with health anxiety often have either witnessed or experienced themselves being dismissed and having misdiagnoses in their loved ones, and that leading to catastrophic consequences. And so for some people, it's taken badly, mm-hmm. and they do get angry and upset, and it's a really hard time. And yeah. Some people never accept that it's an anxiety problem.
2: For Sarah, the nurse in WA, when her psychologist raised the idea of health anxiety, she thought it made a lot of sense.
3: It wasn't until last year when my psychologist suggested health anxiety and I started reading a bit more about it that I was like, oh, you can have health anxiety while having health issues.
2: Sarah tells me she felt really seen. She started treatment right away, a combination of online modules and in-person sessions.
3: So a lot of it is looking at the facts. It's going, what is a feeling, what is a sensation, and what are the facts, and what's in your power and what's not.
2: Basically, she had CBT, cognitive behavior therapy, which is the main treatment for health anxiety, but it's not the standard kind. It's been modified in certain key ways.
0: With standard CBT, we might work on strategies like thought challenging to think about alternative explanations for the things you're convinced with. Sometimes that in health anxiety, that can lead to this kind of battle where a person has quite fixed views on what their symptoms might mean. And so we don't quite want to get into that battle. So we more teach strategies of, okay, well, how can you notice your thoughts and kind of re-engage or disengage from those thoughts onto the present moment, get more absorbed to take your focus off your body, off your symptoms, off your thoughts, so you can pay attention to the present moment. So we do more strategies like that as opposed to some of the strategies that are normally focused on in the like the C bit of the CBT, which is the cognitions.
2: CBT is highly effective for health anxiety. Jill has seen people go from spending hours a day searching their symptoms to not searching at all. But because the condition is, as she said, not well understood or recognized, she's also seen patients who've gone years getting the wrong therapy entirely.
0: We've got a long way to go to making sure we get the right evidence-based treatment to the right people for the right condition.
2: Yeah, if you have health anxiety, talking about how your parents treated you in childhood isn't necessarily going to help unless they were very anxious about their health as well.
0: No, and for some people, even going to a general counsellor may not help either. You need an anxiety specialist.
2: And so what is your health anxiety like these days? Is it still as bad as it was, or does it flare up and go away? What's it like?
3: I think it still flares. However, I also can catch it a lot sooner. So last week I injured my neck from sleeping, and I honestly going into that, yeah, there was a bit of anxiety in the moment. I called my best friend in America, who's a GP, in the middle of the night going, do I need to call 000? Like, I'm in so much pain, I can't move. But I felt like I managed it reasonable. I wasn't doing a lot of

0: internet checking. I booked a massage with my massage therapist that afternoon. That was my plan. And he mentioned, look, based on what you're experiencing, it could be something a bit more serious. So I booked a GP appointment. And in that time frame, you know, the question was, is this a disc herniation? And that was when I started Googling. So I spent that whole afternoon after work jumping from massage therapist to GP to getting a scan done, to going to the chemist to pick up some NSAIDs, to going, is this okay while I take a blood thinner prophylactically to prevent another DBT? So it really just kind of created this perfect storm of me wanting to advocate for my health and make sure that I'm taking the right medication for the imminent concern versus the prophylactic concern. And what is a disc herniation? And, you know, didn't even have the scan results yet. And realizing when I was in the middle of the throes of how disc herniation can take months to heal and possibly need surgery, that I went, oops, I've just engaged in health anxiety.
1: When were you able to stop it then at that point?
0: Yes.
1: Wow. Okay, that's amazing.
0: It's not a herniation, by the way.
1: Okay, good. I'm really glad to hear. That is Sarah, a mental health nurse from WA who has dealt with health anxiety for many years. And you also heard from clinical psychologist Professor Jill Newby from the University of New South Wales. Now, in our show notes, we are going to link to a couple of resources on health anxiety. There's a lot of help that can be found online for this condition, so head to our show notes to find those if you're interested. That is it for All in the Mind this week. Thanks to producer Rose Kerr, senior producer James Bullen, and sound engineer Isabella Troppiano. I'm Sana Kadar, and thankfully, I no longer get frequent panic spirals about my partner's health. Seems like time and distance from his illness has cured that one. Anyways, thanks for listening. I'll catch you next time.
2: That was All in the Mind, produced by Australia's Radio National. I'm Saroja Coelho. 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After the news, we're back with Living Planet from Germany's DW.
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7: Something is happening in Dawson Creek. A wave of violence has swept over this community of just 13,000 people. 15 murders in the last 5 years.
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10: From CBC News, The World This Hour, I'm Neil Kumar. MPs are returning to Ottawa today for the next sitting of Parliament. The Carney government is coming off a big summer and says it is focused on affordability and major projects. But a new bill they plan to introduce this week could frustrate Canada's unions. Benjamin Lopez-Steven has more.
11: The core of our agenda is to build Canada strong. The next phase of that will be legislation we will introduce this week.
12: After a summer marked by international tensions and opportunities, the Carney government is turning to Ottawa. House Leader Stephen McKinnon teeing up the Liberals' plan.
13: Affordability is, of course, a major preoccupation of the government alongside our continued prosperity.
12: The first bill will extend Ottawa's gas tax holiday into 2027, but another bill expected this week could kick off a labor fight.
13: We do have too many conflicts, lockouts and strikes, or threats of either of those in the country.
12: Sources tell CBC News the Liberals will try to strengthen a controversial part of the Canada Labour Code, explicitly allowing the minister responsible to effectively end work stoppages and

0: order arbitration. The bill will also streamline the review process for major projects to complete them within a year. There are other outstanding bills to be debated, like restricting social media to children under 16 and a framework to protect drinking water in First Nations communities. Benjamin Lopez Stevens, CBC News, Ottawa.
1: The embattled leader of the BC Conservatives has resigned. Carolyn Findlay was only elected leader back in May. And since then, 11 MLAs have resigned and three more were kicked out of caucus. But as recently as last Thursday, Findlay had vowed to stay on. Katie DeRosa has the latest from Victoria.
2: Carolyn Findlay said it was not an easy decision, but the right one for our province. She says that too much of the party's time and attention has been consumed by internal conflict, and that energy should be directed towards challenging the NDP. She says the battle for conservatives should not be with other conservatives. But she also alluded to potentially some individuals in the party not being happy with this decision for her to resign. She says the voice of our members matter. Carolyn Findlay ran her leadership campaign on a promise to prevent the party from being taken over by BC Liberals. So that created this sort of tension between two factions of the party. And these are factions that John Rustad struggled to unite as well. He's the former leader who was also ousted after a caucus revolt. So it seems like history is repeating itself here. But for now, Carolyn Findlay has resigned and the party will have to find an interim leader. Katie DeRosa, CBC News, Victoria.
1: The White House has stripped CNN of its Monday TV pool assignment. This comes as a press ban from U.S. President Donald Trump continues to escalate. On Friday, Trump said he was banning CNN, MS Now, and Politico from the White House. And on Saturday morning, reporters for all three publications were turned away from the complex. Those media outlets are now preparing a First Amendment lawsuit to challenge the restriction. Early results from two state elections suggest Germany is becoming more politically polarized. The far right and far left have gained ground, while the nationally governing center-left party suffered a self-described disaster. Marina von Stackelberg reports.
3: Supporters of the AfD celebrate as exit polls show their far-right party is likely to win a state election in northeastern Germany. It's their second state victory in just a few weeks. Meanwhile, the Christian Democrats, the center-right party of Germany's Chancellor Friedrich Merz, barely secured enough votes to hold on to any seats in the state parliament.
4: This is a disaster.
3: In the capital, Berlin, it's the opposite story. Supporters of Die Linke, a left-wing party, erupt into cheers with news they've come out on top. The Social Democratic Party promises to expropriate land from large corporate landlords to deal with Berlin's housing crisis. In Germany, governments are almost always formed by a coalition of parties. But Merz's CDU has said it will refuse to work with both Die Linke and the AfD because they're too extreme. Marina von Stackelberg, CBC News, Berlin.
1: And that is The World This Hour. 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
7: I woke up and I heard crackling outside. When I looked out my window, I saw that the wooden fence about 100 feet away was on fire. And the flames were going maybe 10 feet off the ground. So immediately my heart starts pounding and I call the emergency number, hang up, call two neighbors to come help, and then get the hoses ready, get the tools ready, and then go down and start putting out the fire.
8: It's early in the morning, August 2023, a five-acre ranchette on a mountain ridge in Butte County, Northern California.
7: As I approached the fire, the flames, with my heart pounding, and at this point I was all by myself still, I noticed that the flames were moving across the land in this slow, relaxed way. And my whole body relaxed and it was like, oh, I know how to deal with this. This isn't a scary fire. It's gonna be okay.

0: My neighbors showed up. They helped me put out the fire. And by the time the fire department came, all that was left was a lot of smoke. That experience gave me so much confidence, and it made me realize how having a good experience with fire, being more educated about positive uses of fire, that makes a huge difference in being able to act without being paralyzed by fear. Fire is a big thrill.
1: Putting out a fire to save your home is one thing, but what would make a wildfire survivor pick up a drip torch and light one on purpose? On this episode, why Anasuya Basil came to see fire differently, the push to bring good fire back to California's landscapes, and the idea that the state's wildfire crisis may have actually started with more than a century of trying to keep flames off the land. This is Living Planet. I'm Neil King.
0: When I look out my window, I see the rolling foothills in the distance, and I'm looking across an organic vineyard. There are many trees around me, 100-foot trees, ponderosa pine, which has a wonderful smell, especially when the sun heats up the sap, and black oak, which very curvy branches, and I see jackrabbits regularly. I see deer often. There's so many birds. It's very birdy, as the bird people would say. It's very birdy here. So many different varieties. When I go out in the morning, I hear like an orchestra of bird songs.
1: That beauty, that peace, is why she moved here from the Bay Area 22 years ago. There's just one problem for homeowners like herself. This part of the American West is what ecologists call a fire ecology. That's a place where wildfires are not a disaster, but a natural part of the ecosystem. Native plants are used to it, or even need the heat, smoke, or chemical residues from fire to grow. In the dry months from May to October, Anasuya's environment is quite literally tinder.
0: As you walk across the land, it feels like you're walking on styrofoam, that dry, crunchy feeling. The land gets so dry.
1: There had been fires in the area before, she says, but it never affected her or that many people that she knew. Then came the fire that changed everything.
0: So November 8th, 2018, I'll never forget that date. Across the canyon, on the other side of the canyon, we could see huge billows of smoke, just black, gray, orange. I packed up my belongings and my cat and evacuated out. The roads were full, and the smoke had grown to such a degree that had come across the canyon, blotted out the sun. So by then, it was 2 p.m, but it felt like evening time. I stayed with my mother. I heard stories. I watched the news. You don't know if you have a house anymore. You don't know if you have possessions anymore. Fortunately, the fire did cross the canyon, but did not reach my house. So it came very close.
1: Others weren't so lucky. The campfire in Butte County was the deadliest

0: wildfire in California's history. It killed 85 people and burnt down more than 18,000 buildings. But it also left a mark on the survivors, as Anasuya, who works as a therapist, heard from many of her clients in the weeks and months after the fire. A deep shock, she says. And something shifted for her, too.
1: Other wildfires would catch, and you'd smell the smoke on the air, and immediately my whole body would tense. I would go into this feeling of alarm. I would immediately have to stop everything I was doing and find out, where is that fire? How fast is it moving? What is it doing? Do I need to pack? Do I need to evacuate?
0: The feelings that Anasuya and her community felt following the fire have a name, or rather several names, depending on the exact experience. Post-traumatic stress disorder, to begin with. Eco-anxiety, climate anxiety, solastalgia, the emotional distress of watching a beloved landscape change beyond recognition.
2: The evidence is stronger than I think many people realize that climate change does threaten mental health, in particular because of these responses to extreme weather events, floods and storms and wildfires. And then the indirect impacts of climate change, for example, on displacement and economic impacts of climate change, all of these are sources of stress that can also threaten mental health.
0: Susan Clayton is a professor of psychology and environmental studies at the College of Worcester, Ohio. She also was the lead author of the first chapter of an IPCC report about the mental health impact of climate change. The bottom line, climate change and its impacts, among the more frequent and violent wildfires, are worsening mental health for people all around the world. Whether you're worried about climate change from what you hear in the media, or live through fires, floods, or storms yourself.
3: Tonight, nearly 100 large wildfires are straining firefighting resources.
4: More than a dozen people feared missing at the Grand Canyon after a river of mud and debris surged through.
5: Millions of Americans are bracing for a new round of severe weather to start the work week. Tonight,
0: the question is, how do you deal with that fear? Anasuya's answer was to pick up the torch herself.
1: Maybe 30 people were there, many of them experienced firefighters, many volunteers who were simply homeowners like myself with no experience. They handed me a drip torch and said, okay, you can light this fire on this line. And it was a thrill.
0: A drip torch is a handheld metal canister filled with a mix of gasoline and diesel. It has a wick at the end of a curved spout. When you tip it, droplets of burning fuel fall onto the ground and ignite. And that was Anasuya's job.
1: And I dropped dabs of fire into the dry ground, which lit in a very controlled way. We had water tenders there. We had control lines built. Nothing bad happened. In fact, it was beautiful to watch how fire can clear excess fuel in a safe way, in a beautiful way, like a ballet. It was graceful. That changed me.
0: She has since participated in 30 such prescribed burns, including one on her own property. There's a photo from that day showing Anasuya in her work clothes and yellow gloves, with high flames behind her. She's smiling calmly, as if it were the most normal thing in the world. And yes, you did hear that right. Prescribed burns. Like a prescription for medicine. And it somehow is. For Anasuya, as we heard, because she has overcome her fear to an extent that she even stopped a wildfire herself. But prescribed burns, also called good or beneficial fires, are also medicine for the land itself.
6: California and the West Coast is really good at growing vegetation. And so that vegetation grows up, dies, and becomes a fuel load on the landscape. The West Coast is suffering from a lot of fuel loading over the last 150 years of suppression activities across the West Coast. We've gotten really good at suppressing fires.
0: That's Len Nielsen. He is the staff chief of prescribed fire and environmental protection at Cal Fire, California State Department of Forestry and Fire Protection. The 150 years he refers

0: to are the decades since Euro-American settlers arrived in California in large numbers and imposed a very different approach to the land. They did so on the homelands of indigenous peoples, including the Maidu, Yana, and Karuk, who had long used cultural burning to manage vegetation, reduce fuels, and shape ecosystems. Settlers largely viewed those practices as primitive and dangerous, and suppressed them. The result was a landscape where vegetation accumulated for generations, creating the heavy fuel loads that now help drive catastrophic fires.
1: So now there's more fuel, so the fires are hotter, and they're faster, and they're more destructive.
0: And climate change is adding another layer to that problem, with higher temperatures and longer droughts increasing fire risk. So one part of the response is surprisingly simple. Put some fire back into the landscape, deliberately and under controlled conditions.
1: We need to have more prescribed fires in order to get rid of that fuel loading. If we get 1 million people to do 1 acre, then and we do that every year, then we can really turn the page and turn the corner on this fire hazard, fuel hazard that we have in California. And so that's a big ask. And so we're not going to get there tomorrow. This situation that we're in California took 150 years. We're not going to be out of this in 10 years, 20 years, maybe even 30 years.
0: Len is talking about roughly 1 million acres of prescribed fire per year, a huge increase from where California is now. From 2024 to 2025, just over 63,000 acres were treated with prescribed fire. One way California is trying to close that gap is by getting landowners and local volunteers involved. They're organizing into prescribed burn associations, community groups that can carry out burns on private land when conditions are safe, with Cal Fire support and oversight where required. There's also a financial obstacle. People may understand that prescribed fire can reduce wildfire risk, but they can still be afraid of what happens if their controlled burn gets out of control. In 2023, California opened a $20 million liability claims fund intended to give participants some protection.
1: Because it gives them that little bit of assurance that if something does go wrong, that they're not going to be held personally liable and lose their home.
0: It looks like it's working. From July 2025 to June 2026, Cal Fire approved 189 prescribed burns covered by the fund, but no claims were made. After 25 years on the job, Len still joins burns himself.
1: I've been doing this for a long time, and every time I go out to a prescribed fire, I get the energy from that fire to keep me going, keep me working, because it is hard work, and it's a lot, but it is satisfying, and you get that energy from the fire to keep going and continue.
0: That sounds very much like what Anasuya said about the thrill of fire. She joined the local Prescribed Burns Association in Butte County, one of now more than 130 across the US. She went out on burns again and again, about 30 times in total. She got her Firefighter Type 2 certification, the most basic wildland firefighting qualification. To earn it, you have to carry 20 kilos for 5 kilometers in 45 minutes. That's the equivalent of carrying a child on your back that long.
2: I'm 65, and I've done it the last 3 years. So I work at it and I can do it.
0: Anasuya, who once froze at the smell of smoke, was now learning to carry fire. And that raises a more unusual question. Could fire itself become part of healing from fire? A 15 miles drive from Anasuya's ranchette down into the Sacramento Valley lies the city of Chico. It's home to California State University and to an ecotherapy program that has been working with survivors of the devastating 2018 campfire. One of the people running it is Blake Ellis.
3: When people revisited these landscapes, initially it brought up a lot of really traumatic memories and a lot of grief, the smell of smoke.

0: the sound of wind through the trees. That was pervasive in their life and impacting their daily functioning in pretty profound ways. Yet, when I took them back to these landscapes or in forested environments and helped them connect to their senses, help them slow down through this practice, those triggers weren't triggering them anymore. And one survivor during our sharing circle, you know, we got passed to her. It was her time to share. And what she shared was, "Today is the first time since the campfire that I've been able to feel the wind on my face and have it be pleasurable instead of triggering." And she said, "I can't tell you how amazing that feels." And I have this quote memorized because it's literally written like on my office. because anytime I need the reminder of why I'm doing the work that I do, I read this quote.
1: One day she went to a prescribed fire training to run a mental health session.
0: And I got bit by the fire bug, as they say.
1: Blake became obsessed with prescribed fire. The more she learned about it, the more she felt her own fear of fire to lessen, she recalls. And she started wondering whether that could work for the people she was treating too. Her idea was to bring wildfire survivors into a carefully controlled encounter with fire. She calls it pyrotherapy.

0: A pyrotherapy session begins with grounding and breath work. Then comes cultural education, including the history and practice of indigenous burning in California. After that, participants learn about fire itself, how it behaves, how to use protective equipment, how to build a safe burn pile, and how to burn it. Some participants can then take a drip torch and light a small patch of land no larger than about 20 by 20 feet. Then they step back and watch.
1: We gather around maybe the microcast area that we've just burned or our small warming fire, really focusing our senses on the sensory input of the fire that we're next to. My favorite prompt that I've found is, please share a positive memory or experience that you've had with fire. And even a group of wildfire survivors are able to recall the time in their life where they had this positive experience, whether that be a bonfire on Halloween, telling ghost stories, to cooking over a stove with their grandmother, to firefighters there being able to share about like a night burn that they did and how the fire lit up the hillside and how beautiful it was. People often lay down. Jonas, it blows my mind because people will show up with that anxiety, apprehension, fear, trauma. And by the time we're at my section, I've got like 20 wildfire survivors comfortable enough to lie down and close their eyes. And mind you, it's next to a small warming fire. It is safe, it is controlled, but they certainly would not have done that at the start of the event, right? And some people might have tears and feel this kind of sense of release. They've been running for so long from this kind of fear that they've been holding on to. And it's really amazing to witness like such a transformation within a short amount of time.

It sounds remarkable, but it's important to be clear about what this is and what it isn't. Ellis is a trained mental health provider and is present at every session.

0: But pyrotherapy is still a pilot project. Since 2024, there have been just over a handful of sessions, all grant-funded, with between 20 and 30 participants each. There are no published clinical outcomes yet. The evidence is still being built. So why might it help at all? One possibility is a familiar psychological technique. Instead of avoiding what scares you, you encounter it gradually, in a situation where you are safe and in control.
1: But there is a well-established kind of clinical technique of systematic desensitization, where you expose yourself to the thing that you're afraid of. You keep seeing it, and your nervous system eventually says, hey, nothing's happening, you know, and it stops responding at the same level.
0: That's Susan Clayton again, the professor of psychology and environmental studies at the College of Worcester, Ohio.
1: Learning more about how fire works gives you a feeling of cognitive control. You know, many of us, we don't really know very much about fire, and apparently the way that fires burn can be very surprising, the way they can jump long distances or whatever. So learning a little bit more about how fire moves and what you can do to prevent it gives you that greater understanding, which makes you feel more in control. And then, of course, engaging in the action of the behaviors of learning how to control fire gives you a much more fundamental sense of control as well.
0: So learning how something works can, in the best case, reduce the terror of it, even for something as terrifying as wildfires. That's the individual take to it. But what about the mental health impact of climate change on many individuals, on societies, or parts of them? Susan Clayton has looked at it for the first ever detailed chapter in an IPCC report, the one published in 2022. And what she found there is bigger and more uneven than any single therapy session can fix.
1: There's already clear evidence of mental health impacts of climate change, and I suspect that will only get worse. The most straightforward group of people that are affected are people who are experiencing the effects of climate change. One is the impacts of heat on mental health. We have evidence that heat waves are associated with psychiatric hospitalizations and with suicides.
0: And you don't need to have lived through a heat wave, a wildfire, or a flood to be affected.
1: You can be anxious and concerned and afraid because of what you know about it, because of what you hear about in the media. And those tend to be younger people who are more worried about how their future will be affected by climate change.
0: That fear of what's coming, even from a distance, is what a team at Lund University in Sweden set out to measure. They pulled together 200 separate studies and found something striking. More and more people, especially in wealthier Western countries, are developing not just anxiety about the warming climate, but something closer to a fear, even a dislike of nature itself. Exposure to wildfires is one of several cited drivers of that fear. And here's the part that should worry conservationists as much as therapists. That fear doesn't just sit quietly in people's heads. According to the researchers, it's actively weakening public support for protecting the environment. The more nature feels dangerous, the less people want to protect it. And yet, Susan is careful here, anxiety is not always the enemy.
1: If you are very, very anxious, that can have a paralyzing effect where you just feel hopeless, and there's that sort of doomerism response where you think, there's nothing I can do, why even bother? You feel some anxiety, that can be a motivating force to say, oh, this is a real problem. It deserves my attention. It's, you know, I need to make behavioral changes.
0: Which is, in a way, the same insight Anasuya stumbled into with a garden hose and a drip torch. Too much fear and you freeze. Some fear channeled into action and you're capable of almost anything. From everything we have heard so far, this kind of individual resilience or agency is key to living with climate and weather extremes. But Susan emphasizes this is no substitute for political action.
1: We've seen forces that have tried to emphasize individual responsibility for coping with climate change. Like, you know, right? Like, we just all have to recycle more. We all have to stop driving and walk more, as opposed to, no, we need to pressure governments and corporations.

0: solutions to develop policies to mitigate climate change. We hear lots and lots of people talking about not just their fear of climate change, but their feelings of anger and frustration and betrayal and moral distress associated with the fact that governments are failing to do anything about it or failing to do enough about it. So that perception that society is essentially failing to respond appropriately can be part of the source of climate anxiety and stress.
1: But then isn't therapy and isn't prescribed burning a mere distraction from what really needs to be done? The ongoing failure of governments and economies to limit global warming. Susan and Blake both say no.
0: We really need to recognize it as a societal problem, not just climate change in general, but climate change-related mental health problems.
2: What actually promotes mental health and wellness and well-being are relationships. And that includes our relationship to nature.
1: And yet, even for someone who has learned to live with fire, there are limits to what preparation can do. When Anasuya moved here more than 20 years ago, she says, her fire insurance cost around $700 a year. Today, it costs around $7,000.
3: When your income doesn't increase, it just comes out of all your disposable income. So that is really the hardest part, honestly, is the economics of it.
1: For years, the challenge here was learning how to live with wildfire. Now, for many people, it's how to pay for it.
3: And so that may be a reason at some point. I'm 65. I feel very healthy and active, but as I age, I may decide not to put so much money into living in a place, as beautiful as it is, that requires so much insurance.
1: For now, Anasuya's staying. And like many people in Butte County, she'll head into the next fire season with preparation, caution, and a little tension. This episode of Living Planet was written and produced by Jonas Meyer. It was edited and presented by me, Neil King. Our studio technician was Thomas Schmidt. If you have any questions or want to share your personal wildfire story with us, leave a voice message at dw.com/livingplanet. It's super easy, just two clicks, and you can record on your smartphone. That's it for this week. Thanks for listening, and bye for now.
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5: That's the sound of a live fire exercise taking place near Townsville in Queensland, Australia. The operation is part of a wider training program involving the Australian, American, and Japanese armed forces, which, according to US Pacific Command, is set to strengthen defense cooperation across the Indo-Pacific region. It's a good example of how Australia's bond with one superpower, the US, ensures security. Meanwhile, its connection with another seems to do anything but.
6: In recent years, China and Australia have clashed.
7: We will cooperate with China where we can, disagree where we must, and engage in the national interest.
5: Over the years, concerns have grown over China's influence and military activity in and around Australia. From allegations that politicians accepted financial support linked to Chinese interests, to claims of covert operations by the People's Liberation Army, and more recently, live fire exercises by the Chinese Navy close to Australian waters.
8: Chinese warships in Australia's EEZ, is that a serious thing?
9: When there are live firing exercises taking place in areas where there's...
5: 11 years after signing a free trade deal with China that was set to usher in a new era of mutual harmony and trust, there's clearly much more volatility and wariness between the two nations than there was before.
10: If China wanted us, they would have taken us 5 years ago. They are a superpower now.
11: Why can't we just show our aggression and show our weapons, show our muscles?
12: It does seem that China would like to have more control over us as a nation than it does.
5: This is...

0: news from the New Silk Road, the frenemy. I'm the BBC's Australia correspondent, Katie Watson.
1: There's constant discussion here in Australia about the role of China.
0: And together with producer Pete Shevlin...
2: There's a new type of warfare out there. Do you train like that as well?
0: We're exploring Australia's complicated relationship with China, the destination for around a third of all its exports. More than a decade ago, a beautiful friendship with China began to blossom. Australia opened up its economy and encouraged business and trade, with Mandarin being taught in public schools and President Xi Jinping invited to address Parliament.
3: In 1972, China and Australia entered into diplomatic ties, which opened a new chapter of friendship and cooperation in the relations between our two countries.
0: But then, that upward trajectory took a downward spiral. In 2021, Australia became the first nation to perform a U-turn on China's Belt and Road Initiative, its massive global infrastructure plan, when they cancelled the State of Victoria's agreement with the Chinese government.
4: The determination that we have formed is that they are not consistent with Australia's approach to foreign policy and under the legislation will be terminated.
0: Today, with US backing, Australia is expanding its military bases and buying nuclear submarines, deepening its military integration with the United States and strengthening its role in the Indo-Pacific. But does this make Australia safer, or does it risk drawing the country deeper into future conflicts? Former Defence Secretary Peter Dutton speaking in 2022.
5: We know that our nation is facing the most complex and potentially catastrophic regional security environment since the Second World War. The threat now posed by the Chinese government aggression is very real, and Mr. Speaker, it's growing.
0: So how did a multi-billion dollar friendship morph into military rivalry? And with US international relations experiencing a shift with Donald Trump in the White House, is Australia left out on a limb? Should Australia's attention shift to China once again? Is China a friend, an enemy? Or as former Prime Minister Malcolm Turnbull famously put it, are they really the frenemy? As part of his role as a research fellow at the Lowy Institute, a Sydney-based think tank...
6: Hey, how you doing? I'm Charlie.
7: Hey, Katie, nice to meet
6: Pleasure
7: you.
6: Pleasure to meet you, Katie.
0: Charles Lyons-Jones examines what Australians think about other countries in the world.
1: How do you see that evolving relationship between Australia and China?
8: I might go back to the results of the Lowy Institute poll, as they're quite striking. When Australians look at the United States and China, they're not sure who to trust. Only 31% of Australians trust the United States to act responsibly in the world, and a mere 28% of Australians trust China to do the same. Those are striking findings when you consider the level of trust that the Australian government has with the United States. When I was an Australian diplomat, one of the first ports of call I would make when sharing cables or coordinating on any common policy challenges was the United States government. While Australia has a strong trading relationship with China, we are unequivocally an ally of the United States.
0: In 2018, the Australian state of Victoria signed up to the Belt and Road Initiative, China's ambitious global infrastructure and development strategy, which in Victoria's case would have seen trade, infrastructure and financial cooperation, although the details were pretty thin at the time they signed the deal. But then in April 2021, the Australian federal government used new veto powers to pull Victoria out of that deal, cancelling all agreements signed with China because it said it was inconsistent with Australia's foreign policy. Back to our conversation with Charles at the Lowy Institute.
8: Australians, on the whole, are more supportive of our trading relationship with China than they are to Chinese investment. Trade is, by its nature, defined by a relationship between buyer and seller. Investment requires a great deal more confidence. The United States remains a larger investor in Australia than China does. There are a number of European countries which are larger investors in Australia than China, and that is because our jurisdictions are much more similar and there is a greater level of trust.

0: between our governments. Australians support the trading relationship with China. They're a little less open to investment from China.
1: The growing bond between Australia and the United States can perhaps be felt most notably through their expanding military partnership. Back in 2012, just 200 US Marines were deployed to Australia as part of the Marine Rotational Force Darwin, or MRFD. Today, that figure has risen to around 2,500. To see Australia's military buildup up close, we travelled north to Townsville in tropical Queensland. It's a strategic outpost facing the Pacific. Just beyond the city, the silence of the bush was shattered by artillery fire. American and Australian troops training side by side, firing live rounds as part of a major joint exercise known as Southern Jackaroo. It's a glimpse of how closely the two militaries are now preparing for an uncertain future. So what does this increasing military presence tell us about the relationship between both countries? US Marine Captain Kevin Hicks.
2: We do like to call ourselves America's 911 response force. When it comes to the amount of Marines within the Indo-Pacific, can't get into all those details, but we do stand prepared to respond to any crisis out here.
3: So China is obviously the biggest trading partner for Australia. It's probably the most important partner economically, but Australia's always looked to the US for security.
2: We focus in our lane, which is the military lane, and we're on our 15th rotation of MRFD, Marine Rotational Force Darwin, and this is one of the many exercises that we have going on in Australia. We're constantly coming out here on behalf and the invitation of the Australian government, and whenever MRFD does come out here, we just focus on how do we improve our interoperability alongside our ADF partners. A small part of that is the communication. We have to constantly retrain that as new Marines and sailors are coming through to make sure it never gets lost in translation.
1: While standing next to a self-propelled artillery system, which to me looks just like a tank, we spoke to Australian Brigadier Ben McLennan.
3: So you're not currently fighting a war. What war are you preparing for?
4: We're rehearsing for a war, and the worst type of war, you know, a World War II-like war, a World War I-type war, a total war. Of course, we prepare for all sorts of other potential contingencies that our nation might require of us. But ultimately, a nation like Australia maintains its military to fight wars or to be prepared to fight them. Thankfully, and hopefully, we will never have to fight one. But in the meantime, we need to be prepared to do so.
3: But the fact that this is, as you said, you know, the first ever, it's a big piece of kit, a dangerous piece of kit. Mm. Is there a sense that that threat is more urgent than ever?
4: I think we live in a volatile world, and perhaps a world that is more volatile than it has been since the end of World War II.
3: There's constant discussion here in Australia about the role of China. So it's a really important trading partner. There's a huge influence, but there's also the military threat that's hovering, concerns when China does something that makes Australia nervous. How do you see that, obviously, as a military man, the relationship that Australia now enjoys with China?
4: As a military person, my role is to, you know, command this brigade while I'm in this appointment to be ready to do what our nation requires of us, irrespective of the context or the actors involved. And we are recapitalising our army with platforms like you have behind you, the most sophisticated artillery system in the world, but also coming into this brigade, the most sophisticated armoured breaching vehicles, tanks, the Apaches that have just come in to the airport. It's important for me to make sure that we are very, very focused on achieving our mission of preparing in every respect for war. Ideally, to avoid it, but if it is required, to be able to fight and win it.
3: Scenario is well underway. You can hear snipers, there's artillery, there's a huge valley in front of me, absolutely stunning, and it's now just filled with grey smoke. This often you can see tanks, there are tanks down there. At the bottom of the valley you can see flashes of light just before they launch the artillery. Now the whole valley, you can hear the echoes across this

0: massive space here in remote North Queensland. So nobody here will identify a war that they're particularly focused on, but it's pretty easy to guess who a potential enemy may be. Australia is in the Pacific region. The growing influence of China has put Australia in the middle of this geopolitical contest. For decades, the US has offered security to Australia, and this concern about a future military threat from China has brought that cooperation together. Over the next few days, we'll have Australian troops, US troops, Japanese troops all working together in this exact war scenario, trying to understand how each of those foreign troops operate, the differences, the commonalities, because the idea is that if the region allies can work together, they're much stronger in the event of any future threat.
1: There are many people working in the office today.
0: Dr. Marina Yue Zhang is an associate professor at the University of Technology, Sydney. We met her on campus to get her perspective on the increasingly complex relationship between China and Australia and on the forces shaping it.
2: This balance of kind of military alignment with the US and economic alignment with China, do you think that's going to continue? And do you think there will be this kind of debate about which side, where the allegiances lie?
3: I think that's ongoing balance Australia has to work on. It's getting harder and harder to maintain, but Australia has to do it. And we know in a democratic country, you have to look after the majority's interests. The US is really doing something dramatic, which it has been doing for some time. And more people in Australia, and I think globally, they have realized this. Is this the big brother we can all trust?
2: This last year, so 2025, it started, there was a tense moment with Chinese naval fleet conducting those live fire drills in the Tasman Sea. And then you also had this kind of debate about Australia's security. Do you think there will ever be a time that Australia can trust Beijing's military, given the size of it?
3: Nobody can say for certain for anything at this type of geopolitical situation. And Beijing, again, I guess even as an authoritarian regime, policymakers, they have to look after their people. They have to take into consideration public reactions. I mean, last year actually was quite a typical example, because I read Chinese, obviously I'm getting on Chinese online, social media, and some of them is sort of public vent. You put a lot of your anger, especially when China is dealing with sanctions, accusations globally. It's quite often the public has this kind of mentality that why can't we just show our aggression and show our weapons, show our muscles? And is that really the political or military intention? I don't think so. Last year, when the Chinese big ship came into our sea, our waters, it was very much like, you know, we just show you we have this. Whether we will use it is a different matter, but we show our muscles. I would say that's almost like, you know, the bottom-up public demand for China being, you know, we have to show our muscles.
0: You're listening to Stories from the New Silk Road, The Frenemy, from the BBC World Service, with me, Katie Watson, and producer Pete Shevlin. In this latest episode of a continuing series, we're exploring Australia's complicated relationship with their number one trading partner, China.
4: This battery is that they call it a blade battery.
0: And it Ron Barker proudly shows us his Chinese-made pickup truck, or ute, as they're called here.
5: Two screens, yes.
0: Ron is a local businessman and entrepreneur from Townsville who's been working with Chinese companies for decades. How do you see the relationship with China and Australia? How has it evolved in that time?
4: Well, I've spent a lot of time in China because of the business.

business in the Middle East, and also my company here in Townsville. We used to buy a lot of product from China, from the old company. Probably 15 years ago, I bought a batch of golf carts from America to sell them at a golf estate I was living at. And then I bought this bridal wedding car, like a convertible, from China. The welding on the axle snapped.

0: is well finished. Everything's well made.
1: But there is that unease politically, militarily. We're in Townsville where there's bases, there's US troops who come through to do, you know, training exercises. How do you see that dynamic?
0: My take is that we'd probably be better off if China come and took us over. We are the most unstable bloody country for all this stuff that's going on with this woke society we have. That doesn't happen in China. Nothing like that happens in China. You know exactly what's happening tomorrow in China. Today you haven't got a clue. Australia can't do without China. Every industry in Australia is too embedded.
1: Does that leave Australia vulnerable? Should it pay more attention to building that relationship outside of trade with China?
0: Australia is such a small country. If China wanted us, they would have taken us 5 years ago. They could just walk in and do it. They are a superpower now. And the stuff that they build is incredible.
2: The Australian cattle industry generates billions of dollars for the economy every year.
3: My name's Adam Armstrong. I'm a producer from Queensland, Australia.
2: In such a thriving global market, it's necessary to build relationships with both American and Chinese businesses. In fact, China currently has an insatiable demand for beef as the world's biggest importer.
1: As a cattle producer who obviously has had a lot to do with trade with China, how do you see that relationship?
3: Look, at times it's often fraught. The Chinese market is a very, very interesting one. It's an essential market for Australia, not only for cattle, but for, you know, all sorts of primary products that we produce. I think fraught is a safe word to use. It's very, very good at times, but it can be very punishing at other times.
1: So you've got tariffs being slapped on beef.
2: China slapped 55% tariffs on beef back in June after setting a lower than usual quota for 2026 to protect its own domestic market. That's despite a free trade agreement between the two countries.
3: And that came in with very little warning and was very surprising.
1: So do you feel like China's your boss?
3: I think they would like to be. But we, as an industry, have a lot of other very important markets.
1: So Australia plays this kind of dance between the US as a big security partner, China is clearly the trading partner, but you obviously have relationships with the two as well. Is that a fraught triangle?
3: The relationship with the US from a beef industry perspective is very, very long-standing. China has not been on the scene very long at all. 10 years ago, China as a market for Australian beef was almost non-existent. We're very grateful for China entering the market and being very active to the point it would be in the top four destinations for Australian beef at the moment.
1: It came as a bit of a surprise, no, the rapid growth of China. Would you have imagined when you started your career how important China is now to your career?
3: Absolutely not, Katie. I remember walking across the land border from Macau into Zhuhai City in about 92, 93, and this was before China opened up. The Han Chinese are the Eastern Chinese people, but when you walked across that land border, you step back 50 years, it was unbelievable. Whereas you go back to China now, and they've caught up 50 years in 10. It's amazing.
1: You talk about this fraught relationship, but is there something that you admire in their business sense?
3: Oh, look, they're some of the toughest, and I say that with affection, if you like, counterparts you'll ever do business with. They know what they want, and you know, I actually quite respect that. They are not the enemy. They have their own interests and they will pursue their own interests above all else. We just need to make sure that we do the same and we don't let them get too powerful that we can't actually stand up for ourselves. Yeah. There has to be balance, simple as that.
2: With Australia caught between two superpowers, every exchange between their leaders carries weight. And in Beijing in 2026, when Xi Jinping met Donald Trump, the Chinese president invoked the idea of the Thucydides trap, the theory that conflict can become almost inevitable when a rising power challenges an established one. Final word to Marina Zhang from the University of Technology, Sydney.
4: For Xi to say that, actually, I think that's a bit interesting. If not the transition of great powers, is at least power struggles of great powers. And China is judging its position. So it's a power transition. Historically, the Harvard scholar Allison, he tracked 40 some power transitions historically, and most ended up

0: So if we are at the time of power transition, can we avoid a war?
1: I'm Katie Watson and the producer is Pete Shevlin. Stories from the New Silk Road, The Frenemy, is a Pod 60 production for the BBC World Service.
2: BBC.
3: That was The Documentary from the BBC. I'm Saroja Coelho. CBC News is next.
4: Everyone has their own opinion on what's funny and what's too far. On Can You Joke About That? CBC's Juliana Romanek explores the hilarious highs and serious lows of edgy comedy.
5: I'll take you from the unpredictable material you hear in comedy clubs to taboos on television networks, all the way to a landmark legal case in the Canadian Supreme Court. We're going to investigate what should comedians be able to make fun of, and who gets to decide.
4: For a comic, there's nothing worse than telling a punchline and it bombs. And yet, so many comedians love to joke about controversial topics.
6: To me, that's what got me into stand-up. I started doing stand-up as a direct reaction to post-9/11 Islamophobia, as someone who looked vaguely Italian but was actually Pakistani and had this huge Muslim family. The things that were being said felt so wrong, so off, that they were funny. That experience is the catalyst to my entire comedy career.
7: There's always going to be lines that you shouldn't cross, and I'm always going to be attracted to hear what's being crossed.
4: Cancel culture is outrageous.
8: I don't think a lot of Canadians realize that Cheech and Chong were formed in Canada, that they were arrested around 1973 for obscenity.
4: But sometimes you can't stop yourself from laughing.
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10: From CBC News, The World This Hour, I'm Neil Kumar. We begin in Belleville, Ontario, where police say an officer and a suspect sustained injuries during an incident Sunday night. Both have been taken to hospital. It happened in the area of Bleecker and Victoria Avenue in Belleville, near the Sons of Jacob Synagogue. Sunday evening was also the Jewish holiday, Yom Kippur. The incident in Belleville has been referred to Ontario's Special Investigations Unit. Police say there is no risk to public safety. As Parliament prepares to reopen, Prime Minister Mark Carney says his government's first order of business will be fast-tracking major projects by amending the Canadian Labour Code. But as JP Tasker reports, Ottawa's new bargaining guardrails won't give the Liberals a free pass.
11: Carney jetting back to Ottawa to meet with his Norwegian counterpart before the House of Commons returns Monday after a months-long summer break. The government's first order of business, sweeping economic legislation to fast-track major projects and amend the Labour Code with new powers for Ottawa to intervene in labour disputes. Here's Government House Leader Stephen McKinnon.
12: We do have too many conflicts, lockouts and strikes, or threats of either of those in the country. It harms investment.
11: Bloc Québécois Leader Yves-François Blanchet says the government doesn't get a free pass for its legislative agenda.
13: I don't have as a perspective to be, I want to be Mark Carney's friend. It's not what I think when I wake up in the morning.
11: The new economic legislation coming Monday could spur an investment boom at a time when the country needs it most. The labor movement is also gearing up for a fight, vowing to oppose any measure that makes it harder for some workers to strike. JP Tasker, CBC News, Ottawa.
10: BC Conservative leader Carolyn Findlay has resigned.

0: following a week of internal infighting and scandals. As Kate De Rosa reports, it leaves the party scrambling to appoint an interim leader as the prospect of a fall snap election looms.
1: She has done the right thing to step down.
2: We're prepared to do the hard work of putting our team back together.
3: Reaction from two former BC Conservative MLAs, John Rusted and Claire Rette, who had called on Carrie Lynn Finley to resign. Finley at first defiant, saying Thursday,
4: "I'm not going anywhere."
3: The list of MLAs calling for her to go rose to 10. On Sunday morning, another BC Conservative MLA, Linda Heppner, said she had lost confidence in Finley's leadership and was leaving caucus. A few hours later, Finley announced on social media she was resigning, saying in part, "Too much of our time and attention has been consumed by internal conflict, energy that should have been directed towards challenging the NDP." Since taking the reins of the party in May, Finley has lost 14 MLAs, some of whom criticized her for taking the party further to the right. The party will now appoint an interim leader. Katie DeRosa, CBC News, Victoria.
0: In about 4 weeks, Albertans will head to the polls in what may be the province's most consequential vote in history, determining whether to pursue separation or to stay in Canada. As Julie Wong reports, campaigns on both sides are off to the races.
5: It's a festival feeling as hundreds of people enjoy what's being billed as a unity concert in Calgary. Organized by the Federalist group Forever Canadian, the event designed to celebrate a united Canada. Leader Thomas Lukaszek.
6: Let's get together and celebrate the most important thing that we have in common, and that is being Canadian.
5: Polls have consistently shown somewhere between 22 and 30% of Albertans support separatism, indicating the vast majority of Albertans want to stay in Canada. But Lukaszek does not want complacency, saying voter turnout is critical.
6: Democracy doesn't work when we assume that we are going to win.
5: Let's Talk Alberta founder Chris Scott, who is pro-independence, agrees.
7: If the turnout is low, both sides are going to accuse the process of not meeting the needs of Albertans.
5: Voter motivation, something both sides will be keeping an eye on as Albertans head to the polls October 19th. Julia Wong, CBC News, Edmonton.
0: And that is The World This Hour. For CBC News, I'm Neil Kumar.

0: Welcome to Ideas. I'm Nahla Ayed. We talk a lot about authoritarianism. We talk about the strongman, the authoritarian personality, the collapse of civil discourse, and the polarization of society. But in this episode of Ideas, we're focusing on the resistors.
1: My name is Fatima Hassan. I am based in South Africa, and I am a human rights lawyer and activist with the Health Justice Initiative. Even though we weren't living in an, a legally defined apartheid South Africa, the inequality persisted. Spatial inequality still exists up until today. We have a dual healthcare system. We're one of the countries with the highest inequality figures in the world, high unemployment.
0: They're pushing for accountability as they fight against state violence.
2: The first alarm was soon after the end of the last dictatorship, 1983. We started to notice, especially in humble neighborhoods and around workers' families, in shanty towns or in workers' areas, the police and other security forces would still kill people unlawfully, would still practice unlawful detentions. Torture was a widespread practice in all police stations and jails. My name is Maria del Carmen Verdú, and I am a human rights activist at CORREPI, which is the coordinate against police and institutional repression in Buenos Aires, Argentina.
0: Authoritarian politics continue to intensify, but so do acts of resistance.
3: My name is Bill McKibben. I'm an author, an environmentalist, and educator, and most recently founder of Third Act, which organizes old people like me for action on climate and democracy.
0: The authoritarian playbook always concentrates power into fewer and fewer hands, while increasing the stranglehold on the free flow of information.
4: There is no mechanism whereby newspaper people or media

0: people can check information or get a quote from the Prime Minister's office. And that typifies the kind of media culture where Mr. Modi believes in sort of one-way transmission. So the government will say what it has to say and does not encourage questions, does not like people questioning them. My name is Siddharth Vardarajan, and I am a founding editor of The Wire, which is a website, news website in India.
1: We begin with the origin story of our guests, how they came to be active resistors to authoritarian rule in their respective countries.
0: I joined the profession in 1995 as a leader writer in the Times of India, which was and is India's largest English language news daily. Fairly sort of, you know, mid-level in terms of the food chain, my own position. And from that vantage point, things, you know, seemed, things were fairly free. We could write whatever we wanted and, you know, within the constraints of what the editor wanted. And he, of course, was always mindful of what the proprietor's own point of view was. And that's quite normal, I think, around the world, that you would have, you know, a broad editorial position staked out by the editor. And so you know, we never felt a constraint at that level as leader writers.
1: Fatima Hassan remembers what it was like in the early 90s, working as a lawyer in the new post-apartheid South Africa.
2: Obviously, it was very exciting. It was a time at which we were practicing law during our first democratic dispensation, a time we never thought we would see in our lifetime during the anti-apartheid struggle. And it was exciting because it was an opportunity for us to shape jurisprudence and to use our new constitution, which at the time had guaranteed not just equality, not just freedom from unfair racial discrimination, but also a set of socioeconomic rights.
1: Bill McKibben's origin story goes back to his teenage years.
3: In my high school days long ago, I was a tour guide on the Battle Green in Lexington, where we had what you might call the first No Kings rally ever. And so I've come out of a kind of long tradition of dissent. Obviously, that's a little harder now when people are taken off the street in unmarked vans because the authorities didn't like the op-ed they'd written or whatever it is. But it hasn't stopped people from fighting back. And in some ways, of course, it's mobilized people precisely to fight back because they understand the depth of the stakes.
1: Political violence is what first animated Maria del Carmen Verdú.
4: When a teacher, Carlo Fuentealba, was shot in the back of the head south in the Patagonia, in Neuquén, when he was leaving a demonstration that had been already repressed, he was hit in the back of the head by a tear gas cartridge that exploded his head, and he died a few hours later. The Minister of Security, Aníbal Fernández, said, "How terrible. Police forces shouldn't act like that. How are they going to shoot at such a short distance and kill somebody with this tear gas cartridge? We are going to investigate up to the end." Even though they supported the provisional government that had ordered the repression.
1: After those initial and sometimes harrowing experiences, their commitment to resistance began to solidify.
0: Things began to change in 2002 when the Gujarat killings, the Gujarat riots took place, when Narendra Modi was Chief Minister of Gujarat. And the Times of India covered the violence pretty boldly, unusually boldly for a newspaper of its size, and earned the ire of Mr. Modi and the Bharatiya Janata Party, the BJP government at the center in Delhi. And various forms of pressure began to be exerted from 2002, 2003 onwards on the Times of India, which eventually led to my removal from political reporting in 2004 in the run-up to an election that the owners were convinced the BJP would win again. And that's when I sort of I decided to leave the Times of India and apply elsewhere. So that's when I applied to join the Hindu, which was a process of transition which took a few months.
4: When the same thing happened,

0: last year, on June the 12th, when a young independent photographer, Pablo Grillo, was also hit by a tear gas cartridge aimed at his head, and fortunately, he had to endure several surgeries. He was unable to walk or talk for almost a year, but now he's slowly recovering. The Minister of Security, Patricia Bullrich, instead of saying we are going to investigate and sanction and apply the necessary accountability or whatever, she said the police officer shot absolutely lawfully. He did what he had to do. And the problem was that this photographer is a political opponent of the government, and he decided to put himself in the way of the cartridge to get hit and to be able to talk nonsense about our government. So that's a huge difference.
1: So in 2004, I mean, the elections which followed in the summer of that year led to the defeat of the BJP government, and you had 10 years of Congress rule, which kind of altered the media terrain somewhat. The government was less fixated on critical coverage. So, you know, so they were upset about it, but it never led to, you know, not being invited for a press conference or being threatened with the loss of job, or, you know, it was a kind of different era. And that era came to an end in 2014.
2: We asked anyone who was over 83 to do a video for us, because if you're 83, you've been alive for one third of the 250-year official history of America. And what people kept bringing up were, A, the McCarthy era of the 1950s, and B, for some of the really older members, their kind of identification of what's happening in America right now with their earliest memories of watching fascism in Europe in the 30s and 40s. The current moment was providing flashbacks for people very much to those eras. Throughout my lifetime, we've taken it for granted that it was completely permissible to stand up to the federal government, that that was part of what being an American was about.
0: Today, it's absolutely different to anything else that we've experienced before. In the first place, because this administration has decided to produce a huge transformation of the whole legal system in our country. Immediately after this government started, there was a long list of decrees and executive resolutions that were issued aimed at limiting the right to protest and to criminalize it with greater intensity and legitimacy. Most of this different decrees and executive resolutions changed and destroyed rights and a lot of things that we could use in order to defend ourselves after the fact and bring police force members to justice.
1: Would you believe that there is no, if you're doing a story on the Prime Minister or a decision of the government or the Prime Minister's office, there is no official in the Prime Minister's office that you can call for a quote or to check some information on the record or even on background. And so there is no access, and it's not just for us. We may be labeled as sort of critical or hostile media, but there is no mechanism whereby newspaper people or media people can check information or get a quote from the Prime Minister's office. So that typifies the kind of media culture where Mr. Modi believes in sort of one-way transmission. So the government will say what it has to say and does not encourage questions, does not like people questioning them. It creates as few opportunities as possible for anybody to ask a question, certainly of the Prime Minister, but even of the government. So this shift in media culture is, I would say, the first thing that is very noticeable and makes life different. It's not that it makes it difficult. You know, frankly, if the government doesn't want to clarify, doesn't want to give a response before a story publishes, it's its own loss, right? But you know, that typifies the approach of the government, which then, of course, has translated into a greater level of intolerance. Critical stories are seen as inspired by the opposition, inspired by

0: by foreign powers. And there's a whole new level of hostility towards independent reporting, you know, the legal cases being filed, attempts to take down stories.
1: Fatima Hassan.
2: So I think the promise of equality and the promise of dignity and non-discrimination gave impetus to many communities and to many groups that were trying to articulate a vision for what a post-apartheid South Africa should look like and what a democratic and equal South Africa should look like. So I think the idea that we could use our legal system to advance a set of rights that we had never enjoyed and had never experienced was something that was very enticing. It was something that was very promising. But over time, of course, like you would see in any other legal system, in any other progressive democratic system, even though we weren't living in a legally defined apartheid South Africa, the inequality persisted, spatial inequality still exists up until today. We have a dual healthcare system. We're one of the countries with the highest inequality figures in the world, high unemployment. And so very soon it became evident that just having a robust legal framework or legal architecture or having a legal system that allows you to bring cases that you ordinarily would not have been allowed to during apartheid does not necessarily translate into substantive equality or into dignity.
0: After 2014, with Mr. Modi in the saddle, there's been a whole, you know, it's a sea change, really. And I would say that whatever pressure we saw glimpses of during Vajpayee's time, one has to multiply them, you know, many, many times over to reach the kind of intrusion and interference and repression that we see under Modi's government. So today the terrain is very, very different. It really, I think it has no bearing on the 10 years prior to his coming into power. And even though it resembles some of the pressure which occurred earlier, that now seems like a Tea Party compared to the kind of pressure there is today. So, you know, crossing one's T's, dotting one's I's takes on an entirely different sort of significance in the Modi regime, because the consequences of not doing so is to open yourself and your reporters to the risk of criminal prosecution. And that's something that's very, very new and which has, you know, altered the calculation of a lot of editors, particularly those who are part of independent media.
1: One trait authoritarian regimes share is that they often have close relationships with the business and corporate world, at least initially, and sometimes over the longer term.
3: I wrote what's often called the first book for a general audience about climate change way back in the 1980s, when I was in my 20s, a book called The End of Nature. And for the first 10 or 15 years after I wrote it, I just kept writing more. I think my theory was that, as many writers and journalists and academics might want to think, that if we won the argument, then our leaders would do what was necessary, because why wouldn't they? And it took me that decade or decade and a half to figure out that we were winning the argument, but we were losing the fight. It was very clear that climate change had become the gravest problem the world our species had ever faced. And yet, the fossil fuel industry was able to continue on with its business model, because the fight wasn't really about reason and data and evidence. The fight was about money and power, what fights are usually about. And they had so much money that they were able to preserve their business model, even in the face of the science. When I started writing about this, everything we were talking about was in the future. This is what will happen. Now the things that we said would happen have happened, are happening. In fact, they're happening faster and harder than we would have suspected.
2: We're seeing a similar convergence of business and government interests in South Africa as we've seen in other parts of the world. And I think that was to be expected. It's only 30 years since democracy. This was a feature of the apartheid regime as well. Apartheid was able to survive for so long because of the complicity of business interests, particularly mining interests in Southern Africa. So we're seeing that intersection more often, and it's

0: because we have a high unemployment crisis and, you know, really worrying levels of inequality, it's framed as this is the way in which we can attract investment. And this is the way in which we can build our economy. So let's forget about regulation. Let's forget about labor and worker rights. Let's forget about appropriate checks and balances. And, you know, let us proceed. Let us get the licenses to do the mining or the fracking or the extraction. So I think that is a concern for us in the way in which our politics is playing out.
1: It was clear back in 2013, in fact, 1 year before Modi got elected, that in fact, Modi was going to get elected. And that he was going to get elected, not necessarily because there was a great popular upsurge behind him, but because the captains of Indian industry, to a man, and I'm using the word man specifically here, I mean, all the bros, the sort of big business bros lined up behind Modi as early as 2012, 2013, and were committed to bringing Modi to power. Why? Because they knew that this was a guy who was business friendly, who would steamroller opposition to their projects, whether it's environmental, whether it's labor, whether it's media, and that you know, he was the person they were betting on to drive their profitability up. So it was clear to us, at least to me and my colleagues, when we were launching The Wire, that the, you know, Modi getting elected is going to lead to a great constraining of press freedom, because many, many media barons would be only too willing to serve as cheerleaders for Modi. And given the kind of track record of Modi as chief minister, this was a man who was vindictive towards his critics. So even if a media baron didn't necessarily see eye to eye with Modi's project in terms of ideology or politics, he would be too scared of confronting the man, lest Modi use his investigative agencies and tax guys to go after him. So this, you know, this was pretty apparent to us back in 2013, 2014, when we began toying with the idea of starting an independent news platform. And for us, this perception got crystallized in our decision to be a nonprofit and to not rely on any investor or any sort of big businessman to come up with funds. Because we knew that when the chips are down, the investor is a soft underbelly of press freedom. He's the guy who will then, they will lean on, and he will then lean on the editor. So yes, the fact that we were going to go this way was, I think, not a surprise. And Modi's own agenda, the Hindu nationalist agenda, which comes with all kinds of other awful things, attacks on human rights, attacks on minority rights, all of this was also known. So there is no great surprise in what Modi is doing. I think the surprise was only that the rest of the world took a long, I mean, in the early years of Modi, there were very few people around the world who were willing to understand and accept exactly what kind of a project Modi had underway.
2: And that's what this episode is about. Understanding both the dynamics of authoritarianism and how best to resist them. This is Ideas. I'm Nahla Ayed.

0: The years between 1974 and 1983 were dubbed the Dirty War by the dictatorship gripping Argentina. It was a time of sweeping state-sponsored violence, with military forces and death squads killing and disappearing thousands of dissidents. Constitutional rule returned in 1983, along with general elections, but state violence remained pervasive and persistent. Activists like Maria del Carmen Verdú say the violence was a direct threat to the promise of democracy. She and her colleagues believed the only way to be effective in holding the state accountable was to be rigorously independent.
1: Very often,

0: listen up the critics from human rights organizations, smart governments offer you positions in the state, or they offer money with different kinds of contracts or whatever. And so you become, in a way, conditioned by this link, this relationship with the state. Of course, if any part of the government asks us to discuss any issue, we are going to do it. In fact, as we are talking at this very moment, two of my comrades are in the National Congress with the deputies participating of a meeting that was called by the Human Rights Commission of the deputies' chamber. And well, they are there saying what we need to say without any problem. But we don't have any sort of economic or political dependence with any part of the state or any other kind of organization. In fact, this is maybe important to make clear, we are using the word work, but in fact, what we do in Correpi is not work. Everybody has his job or her job, and everything is absolutely volunteer. And we put money into the organization to be able to, I don't know, pay the rent of the place where we meet, or print our leaflets and magazines, and or travel when we have trials far away, or face the court's fees, because even though the lawyers of the organization don't charge for their work, there are taxes and things that we have to pay to the court service. So we face that with our own money.
1: Maria del Carmen Verdú believes it's vital to put local problems like state-sanctioned violence into the global context of authoritarian policies.
0: Well, we think that police violence issue is one of the most important human rights problems in Latin American countries. Not only brutality, widespread torture, disappearance, and murders are everyday news. At least in this part of the world, police repression is not a problem related to inefficient police training, to individual mistakes or accidents. It's not a collection of isolated episodes or deeds of a few psychopaths wrongly recruited. It's inherent to our restricted democracies and a very efficient way of social control needed by the system. But at this time, in Milei's Argentina, this has escalated in a way that we never thought we would have to face during a democratic government. And this is really amazing, even for us, with our long tradition confronting police violence. And this has to do with this kind of administrations. We have Milei. Brazil is on the verge of fighting away Bolsonaro again. You have, Meloni in Italy, and of course Trump and his repressive policies in the States. And in many South American countries, there have been switches to the right and to the far right in the latest elections, such as Chile or Peru. It has to do with a period in time where I think one of the most important elements is the presence of Trump in the States. Because, in fact, Milei would have not won the midterm elections without Trump's help.
2: Well, I guess all of these guys learn from each other. I think that what Modi is doing, what he's pioneered, for example, I think he was perhaps the first world leader to use social media pronouncements as a substitute for any kind of democratic deliberation or any kind of

0: transparency vis-a-vis the press. So in fact, one of his officials was recently asked why Modi doesn't do a press conference. And he said, well, Modi speaks directly to the electorate. And there was another, a BJP MP who said, well, Modi uses social media, so he says whatever he has to say. So for them, in the eyes of Modi, the role of the media historically was only to communicate what the leader had to say to the public. And if the leader now has another way of saying that through X or through Truth Social, then he's going to do that. And you have no business to ask questions. You have no right to ask questions. Having said that, Trump does take on a lot of questions. And he has given interviews even to some media that have been somewhat hostile to him. But, you know, here, it's impossible to, if you are in any way critical of Modi, to get any sort of FaceTime where you could put questions to him. So I think that, you know, what Modi's doing is very similar to what we see elsewhere. And each country, you know, of course, I think they mold, each strongman molds their particular brand of repression to suit the legal, constitutional, political constructs of their own country. So here, for example, you know, it's much, you know, the government has been able to very effectively strike down or take down social media content that is critical, that makes fun of the prime minister, you know, that pokes holes in the government's narrative. It's quite easy for them to browbeat social media intermediaries and get them to delete content that may be not so easy in Canada or the United States. So every country has its own specificity, but I think they all learn from each other. And certainly, you know, when we did the Pegasus project and investigated the use of spyware, along with, you know, media colleagues in Forbidden Stories in France and Le Monde, Guardian, The Washington Post, we saw how the Modi government was using Pegasus against, of course, the political opposition and human rights activists, but also in a big way against journalists. My own phone was infected with Pegasus, me and another colleague from The Wire. And so the use of intrusive spyware, the use of criminal cases, the use of defamation, and, you know, the ability to take down content, all of this is what Modi uses. And, you know, I think that we're going to see, you know, more and more strongmen imitating each other, saying that, oh, if India can get away with this, then let's try this in our country.
1: For much of the last decade, the world has watched as the United States moved steadily toward its own version of authoritarianism. Strongman talking points have seeped into media coverage, cultural and political discourse, and even policy itself. Bill McKibben.
2: America is obviously undergoing an experiment in authoritarianism right now. We have a president who has decided to disregard every norm that has informed American political life for the last quarter millennium, and who has acted in ways that are contrary to any of our ideas about how democracy should work, whether it's having his supporters storm the Capitol to stop the counting of votes, or whether it's unleashing Elon Musk to single-handedly destroy programs built up over generations by one Congress after another. So we have to figure out how to stand up to that while we continue to have some semblance of a working electoral system. That's obviously completely crucial. And at Third Act, for instance, we're mobilized around these elections, not just to turn out the vote, but to protect that vote, train poll watchers, so on and so forth. But we also need to and have been organizing in lots of other ways. You may have seen these No Kings rallies that broke out across America in the last year. They've been enormous, the biggest demonstrations in American history, except for the first Earth Day in 1970. They've been dominated in many cases by people my age, older Americans, I think because we have more of a sense of just how outrageous, in comparison to our long baseline, the current moment is, and because we have

0: lived experience of the fact that going to the streets in the 1960s and 1970s helped bring about big social, cultural, political transformation. But young people are now very much at the forefront of this fight as well. And it's a powerful coalition building. Whether or not it's powerful enough to take on the militarized forces that the federal government is deploying, we will find out. I'm afraid it's going to require more communities and more people to have the same kind of courage that Minnesotans displayed this winter. And I would not be surprised if it required more people to lay down their lives.
1: The people in Argentina have a very long tradition of fighting injustice and defending social and human rights. You can't forget that we are one of the very few countries throughout the world that took dictators and genocides to justice in our own justice system without having to concur to international courts. Though many cases are still ongoing and the present government is making it more difficult to accomplish, this was a matter in which we succeeded. The people in Argentina also have a long tradition of confronting anti-popular state policies. We don't wait for governments to allow a demonstration. We just go out into the streets and act. There have been many attempts throughout the decades to discipline popular protests, especially in two governments, under Mauricio Macri, 2015 to 2019, and presently under the Javier Milei's administration. But they have failed. Even when repression hits hard, people endure in the street, and you can see that. For instance, nowadays, every Wednesday, there is a demonstration backing up the retirees who are really in a very bad place in this moment because they literally have not enough money to eat and buy their medication. And every Wednesday we have repression with tear gases, with rubber bullets, with blows, with lots of people injured. And the next Wednesday, the people are there. And of course, there are many other demonstrations almost every day. I mean, yesterday, there was a great demonstration in the center of the city where the Obelisco stands, the obelisk in the most important avenue in Buenos Aires, 9 de Julio, to support science and technology because of the cuts in budget that are forcing lots of scientists to abandon the public area and go to work in private places or to migrate. And all the time there are demonstrations. I mean, there is a popular movement, very strong, workers, women, and diversities, the demonstrations to achieve the legal right to stop unwanted pregnancies, for instance, which lasted more than a decade until we conquered it in 2017, were huge. I mean, millions of people in the street. The same thing with retired people, students, and so on. Of course, the impact of repression is different because each government, even though all of them have used repression as a weapon against the protests, they don't apply it in the same depth. I mean, there are differences because all governments are different, and that's why we stress that the worst one in the first place was the Macri administration, and nowadays the Milei administration has gained every record, and we are facing now the most difficult time in all our democratic history.
2: I think South Africans have learned from their past not to be civil and not to be nice when needed and when necessary, and I think

0: that's how we've been able to hold sort of this, you know, minimal level of a state, of a democratic state for the last 30 years. So I think if there wasn't a resistant people and if there wasn't organizations and journalists that were willing to do the hard work, including whistleblowers, many of whom have been assassinated in South Africa in the last few years for speaking out against capture and speaking out against corruption, as one of the like dark spots of post-democratic South Africa, then we wouldn't have been able to be in the situation that we're in now. But that doesn't mean that, you know, we're not going to face like even more dangerous battles ahead.
1: We have a long tradition of trying to get in contact with organizations in other countries. For instance, when the great police repressions in Chile in 2019, the students' revolt that ended up with a huge amount of mobilization in the whole country, we even were able to put up a little group of comrades that traveled to Chile to make a report and to meet with human rights organizations there. And the same during the coup d'etat in Bolivia, I think it was in 2020 or 2021. And even in the States, we have been in touch with the Black Lives Matter movement. But what we notice is that here, we maybe comprehend in a wider way that it's not an isolate struggle. I mean, you don't have the families of boys killed by the police marching on one place and the retired people marching for their income on the other place and workers fighting for their salaries in a third place and women trying to fight patriarchy alone. All the fights flow together and we are in touch with each other at every time. And we help each other, each one with its own expertise and knowledge. So maybe that's the experience that makes Argentina quite a different place in the world when it comes to this kind of things.
2: I wouldn't dare advise, you know, journalists in Egypt or Peru or anywhere else where things are getting hairy for reporters. But speaking from our experience, I would say, you know, where we have, you know, still in place very clear constitutional protections for freedom of press. And certainly at the higher levels of the judiciary, a certain willingness by judges to defend journalistic freedom. So I would say advice number one is to make full use of your legal and constitutional rights and to insist on them and to be a pain in the ass when it comes to filing cases. So if government does something that is ultra vires of the constitution, something that violates the rule of law, something that violates, you know, fundamental constitutional principles, I think we should not shy away from taking the fight to them, going to court, raising this as an issue, and insisting that the judiciary hear us and rule in favor of the constitution. So I think that's lesson number one. Lesson number two is to not stint in terms of showing solidarity with one another. Media everywhere is pretty divided. And I would say that, you know, you have, you know, journalists of all stripes and hues, different ideologies, different political leanings. Even in a country like India, where you have some state governments that are controlled by the opposition, it's quite possible that a pro-BJP, a pro-Modi journalist might get into trouble in a state that is run by the Congress. And I think it's important for the rest of the journalistic community to stand by journalists who are under attack, who are subjected to lawfare, regardless of their political leanings. I think that an injury to one is an injury to all here. If we allow attacks on journalists to pass, cases to be filed for what they've written, then I think it exposes everybody to danger. There are, of course, extreme cases. If you have somebody who is openly inciting violence, inciting hatred, then the ordinary laws can and will apply. But I'm talking about where journalists are harassed or subjected to frivolous cases simply because government of the day doesn't like them. I think we need to stand with each other. Third learning, I think, is to not give in to the temptation of converting our independent journalism into activist journalism. I think that we need to stay firm

0: we need to stick to our own tradecraft and to report independently, report objectively, report fearlessly, ask questions of everybody, to check, double check, triple check facts before we publish them, not given to the sort of confirmation bias. If there is a piece of news or a video during the rounds that shows the government in bad light, there's always an urge to rush to the press with that. I think we need to be ultra cautious in terms of checking and cross-checking things. So I would say that's another learning. And fourth, I think to also extend the concept of solidarity globally. So I think that if journalists in India are under attack, then it helps us when colleagues abroad raise their voices. And similarly, you know, whether it's Palestinian journalists in Gaza who are being attacked, I think it's important for Indians to raise their voice or to speak out in defense of journalists anywhere else in the world, whether that's in China or Russia, who are being harassed or intimidated or imprisoned for the work they do. So I think that these are, broadly speaking, some of the learnings that I would say we have internalized in India.
1: I don't know if South Africa can offer any valuable lessons at the moment, because I think we're in such a complex stage of our own democratic journey for the last 30 years. I think the one thing we've managed to do was to make sure that the executive was not able to usurp authority of the judiciary. It attempted to, it tried, and the resistance, which I think is rooted in this anti-apartheid struggle idea, where people can see the signs of either an authoritarian regime or a fascist regime or an undemocratic regime quite early on. South Africans are very attuned to the warning signs of non-democracy, for want of a better word, and so was able to resist and use civil society and use investigative journalists and alert both people inside and outside of South Africa as to what was happening. So I think the critical thing there was to be able to build a broad movement of resistance to this idea that the executive could be unaccountable, or that the executive could make all decisions for all people living in South Africa without any kind of defense of its decision-making processes. And here, particularly, I'm talking about corruption in procurement, right? Because that was the first sign of state capture and why we needed to basically resist. And so I think the idea of regulatory oversight, legislative oversight, is so critical and so important, but so too social movement mobilization and journalism, as you know, the fourth estate holding power to account. And in the absence of that, then it becomes really difficult to make sure that you don't land up in a, you know, almost authoritarian regime. So I would like to think that we have managed to avoid that for now. We don't know what will happen, you know, after our next set of elections. For the first time in South Africa, the ruling party lost its majority. So basically, we have a government that is governing through a coalition of different parties. And so what that means for accountability of the executive, an executive of a coalition, is something that will be interesting to see, I think, play out over the next few years.
2: People have to be bold, creative, courageous. And we see wonderful examples of that. The most important thing that's happened in America in 2026 was the remarkable two-month-long resistance of the people of Minneapolis and St. Paul to ICE agents. They showed extraordinary discipline in the face of provocation, right to the point of two people being murdered by federal agents in the street. They kept themselves together, they kept pushing, and they won an important victory when ICE was forced to back down to some degree. It's a perfect reminder of what citizens can achieve, and it has had extraordinary political import. If the MAGA coalition loses the midterm elections, a major reason will be that their momentum was broken in the streets of Minneapolis. I think it's as beautiful and powerful.

0: powerful a moment as the Montgomery bus boycott 70 years ago last winter, or Gandhi's salt march across India 95 years ago.
1: These examples from the past illustrate how authoritarian policies can be challenged and overcome. Maria del

0: important human rights issues in the world nowadays, which is the Palestine genocide, is gaining visibility and is taking roots around the planet in countries that we thought they would never think about the Palestine people as something valuable to defend. And history is very difficult to predict. But I insist on this. Here we were able to survive the most brutal dictatorship in Latin America with 30,000 desaparecidos y desaparecidas. And the word desaparecido is said in Spanish throughout the world because it was a concept that we were able to impose internationally with the hard work of the human rights organizations, and especially mothers and grandmothers, Madres de Plaza de Mayo. And here we have presently a very sad issue because most of mothers and grandmothers are dying. They are 94, 96, 97 years old. And so the people, younger people, my generation, I'm about to be 68. I'm not the youngest, of course, but especially young people are very, they have the knowledge, they understand that they have to take their place. And that keeps us going.
1: I would say the big story of Indian journalism in the last decade has been the vibrancy on the digital front. And here, it's interesting that Modi's repression and authoritarian drive and his sort of tendency to intimidate and harass journalists has not led to the freelancer and the small digital platforms getting bullied and slinking away. It's rather led to the opposite. I think there's been a thousand flowers blooming as far as digital news content is concerned. You have reporters who are purged from TV channels who set up their own YouTube venture. The more that Modi has bared his fangs, the greater has been the willingness of digital media to take him on. It's a difficult task. Cases have been filed. We've seen colleagues who've actually been jailed on false charges. We've seen, you know, pretty sweeping takedown orders against some platforms, a lot of content. But that hasn't deterred journalists in the independent digital space from carrying on doing the work they do.
2: So I think the greatest lesson we've learned in South Africa is that you never give up your vigilance, right? That you never stop monitoring and investigating and reporting and mobilizing around the issues that affect your community or your country. And that it's perfectly okay to challenge executive power. And it's perfectly okay to be critical of a legal system if it doesn't serve the poor. And it's totally acceptable to ask the legislature to do their job. I think there was, you know, in the first few years of our democracy, with Mandela being the president of the country, there was this idea that you shouldn't be critical of a democratically elected black majority party, because we fought so many years under apartheid. And the movement that I was part of at that time said, no, we are going to challenge you because your policy on HIV/AIDS is irrational and it's killing people. And so quite early on, the Treatment Action Campaign was taking on executive power and executive decision-making of the South African government. And many groups and many trade unions and many faith groups were shocked that you would have a civil society organization shortly after 1994 taking on President Mandela and then, you know, his successor, President Mbeki. But I think that's the point, right, of politics, is that the work that we do can be seen as unpopular, but you have to do what is morally right and what is legally required of you, irrespective of who's in power. It's not personal. And irrespective of who's presiding over a case.
3: That was Fatima Hassan, closing out this ideas episode about authoritarian politics and how to resist them.

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1: My name is Siddharth Vardarajan, and I'm a founding editor of The Wire, which is a website, news website in India.
2: My name is Maria del Carmen Verdú, and I am a human rights activist at Correpi, which is the coordinate against police and institutional repression in Buenos Aires, Argentina.
3: My name is Fatima Hassan. I am based in South Africa, and I am a human rights lawyer and activist with the Health Justice Initiative.
4: My name is Bill McKibben. I'm an author, an environmentalist, and educator.
0: This episode was produced by Nahid Mustafa. Our web producer is Lisa Ayuso. Technical production, Danielle Duval. Our senior producer is Nikola Lukšić. Greg Kelly is the executive producer of Ideas. And I'm Nala Ayed.
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13: This is World Report. Good morning, I'm Martina Fitzgerald. MPs are returning to the House of Commons today to open the fall sitting of Parliament. Prime Minister Mark Carney says this is a crucial session as the government faces an intensifying trade war with the United States while deepening ties with Europe. Carney says his government will also focus on affordability and major infrastructure projects. As the CBC's Benjamin Lopez-Steven reports, there's also a new bill that could frustrate Canada's unions.
14: The core of our agenda is to build Canada strong. The next phase of that will be legislation we will introduce this week.
15: After a summer marked by international tensions and opportunities, the Carney government is turning to Ottawa. House Leader Stephen McKinnon teeing up the Liberals' plan.
16: Affordability is, of course, a major preoccupation of the government alongside our continued prosperity.
15: The first bill will extend Ottawa's gas tax holiday into 2027, but another bill expected this week could kick off a labor fight.
16: We do have too many conflicts, lockouts and strikes, or threats of either of those in the country.
15: Sources tell CBC News the Liberals will try to strengthen a controversial part of the Canada Labor Code, explicitly allowing the minister responsible to effectively end work stoppages and order arbitration. Jobs Minister Patty Hajdu says Ottawa needs powers for difficult cases.
17: We need better tools for those 5%. The 5% that get into trouble, that end up in strike or lockout.
15: The bill will also streamline the review process for major projects to complete them within a year. Meanwhile, the Conservatives, including Leader Pierre Poilievre, want to see more tax relief.
18: We as Conservatives have a single top priority, to save you money.
15: There are other outstanding bills to be debated, like restricting social media to children under 16 and a framework to protect drinking water in First Nations communities. Benjamin Lopez-Steven, CBC News, Ottawa.
13: BC's Conservative Party is searching for a new leader. Carolyn Findlay has resigned after being elected in May. Since then, she's dealt with caucus resignations, scandals, and public questioning of her leadership. Katie DeRosa has more.
19: She has done the right thing to step down.
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21: Reaction from two former BC Conservative MLAs, John

0: Rusted and Claire Rette, who had called on Carolyn Finley to resign. Finley at first defiant, saying Thursday,
1: "I'm not going anywhere."
0: The list of MLAs calling for her to go rose to 10. On Sunday morning, another BC Conservative MLA, Linda Heppner, said she had lost confidence in Finley's leadership and was leaving caucus. A few hours later, Finley announced on social media she was resigning, saying in part, "Too much of our time and attention has been consumed by internal conflict, energy that should have been directed towards challenging the NDP." Since taking the reins of the party in May, Finley has lost 14 MLAs, some of whom criticized her for taking the party further to the right. The party will now appoint an interim leader. Aisha Esty is the party's former president.
2: Uniting conservatives is inherently very difficult. There is somebody out there for sure.
0: Speculation has been growing that BC Premier David Eby could call a snap fall election to capitalize on the conservative chaos. Eby made a series of campaign-style announcements on Friday aimed at responding to U.S. tariffs.
3: There's no doubt, though, that this is an existential moment for the province and for the country.
0: It's unclear how Finley's resignation impacts the political calculus. Political scientist Hamish Telford says it would be unusual for a government to call an election when the official opposition has no leader.
4: So I imagine the NDP war room is in full crisis mode now, trying to figure out what to do going forward.
0: Katie DeRosa, CBC News, Victoria.
5: A police officer is one of two people injured following a shooting in Belleville, Ontario. It happened last evening on Yom Kippur near the Sons of Jacob Synagogue. Police say it is not clear if the synagogue was targeted, but they say there is no active threat to the public. Ontario's Special Investigations Unit says the officer was injured during an exchange of gunfire and that another man was taken to hospital in Belleville in life-threatening condition. The SIU is called in whenever police are involved in an incident resulting in death or serious injury. The White House has stripped CNN of its Monday TV pool assignment. This comes as a press ban from U.S. President Donald Trump continues to escalate. On Friday, Trump said he was banning CNN, MS Now, and Politico from the White House. And on Saturday morning, reporters for all three were turned away. Those media outlets are now preparing a First Amendment lawsuit to challenge the restriction.
6: Denn die, ich sag mal, Chaoten, die die AfD gewählt haben.
5: A voter in northeastern Germany says his fellow citizens did not pay attention in history class. The far-right Alternative for Germany party came out on top in Mecklenburg-West Pomerania state elections. It is the second state this month where the AfD has won the most votes. Chancellor Friedrich Merz's Christian Democrats did not secure enough votes to enter the state parliament. His party also lost in Berlin. Members of Linke, or the Left Party, celebrate securing the most votes in the capital for the first time. Amid calls for his resignation, Merz called the election results a disaster, but insisted he is still the best person to lead Germany. 4 weeks from today in Alberta, the strength of Canadian unity will be on the ballot. Albertans will vote on whether the province should stay in Canada or whether there should be an eventual vote on separating. As Julia Wong reports, it could all come down to voter turnout.
7: To Canada, that's where I'll be.
8: Canadian icon Jan Arden making a pitch for the country.
9: You're looking at a very proud Albertan standing here. Very proud Canadian.
8: The singer headlined a concert put on by Federalist group Forever Canadian, an event aimed at celebrating a united Canada before October's referendum on separatism. Arden making this plea.
9: There's a really important part of all of this, and it's voting.
8: Polls have consistently shown the vast majority of Albertans want to stay in Canada. Forever Canadian leader Thomas Lukaszczyk is not taking any chances.
10: Turnout will be massively important. Democracy doesn't work when we assume that we are going to win. You just can't assume anything. The only way to win is to vote.
8: Those who support independence agree. Chris Scott is the founder of Let's Talk Alberta.
1: If the turnout is low, both sides are going to accuse the process of not meeting the needs of Albertans. We really need to make sure that people show up for this.
8: University of Alberta political scientist Fio Snegovsky says turnout could decide the province's fate.
11: If there's 20%

0: of the population that are in favor of independence, and all 20% go to vote, suddenly we have a situation that's really uncomfortable.
1: Referendum Day is October 19th. Julia Wong, CBC News, Edmonton.
2: 3 months after his SUV caught fire, a Toronto man is still waiting for answers from Hyundai. The wait is inconvenient, but most unsettling is that his Santa Fe had just undergone repairs. Philip DeMonti has that story.
3: Jason Pelletier was driving to work on June 9th along the 401, Canada's busiest highway, when all of a sudden, he saw smoke and flames coming from under the hood.
4: I got out and 20 seconds later, there was an explosion in the car.
3: His Santa Fe had just been serviced at the Hyundai dealership the day before. Murray Thompson is a combustion specialist and professor of mechanical engineering at the University of Toronto.
5: Would hope that when it went in for repair that they would be looking for issues.
3: Over the past decade, there have been 168 vehicle fires involving Hyundai, according to Transport Canada data. Only Ford had more during that period.
5: One thing can happen for a variety of reasons, but when it's multiple vehicles, when a pattern develops, that is of concern.
3: Hyundai Canada declined our request for an interview, but told CBC News in an email that safety is its top priority. A spokesperson said they are aware of this particular incident and that it's still under investigation.
4: I'm certainly hoping that they're not knowingly gambling with people's lives.
3: Pelletier's insurance company paid him nearly $22,000, the estimated value of the vehicle before the fire. But he's hoping for more to cover the items he lost inside the car. Philippe DeMonti, CBC News, Toronto.
2: Presley Gerber, the son of former supermodel Cindy Crawford, has died. According to the Los Angeles County Medical Examiner, he died at a rehab facility on Sunday. The family has asked for privacy. Presley Gerber was 27 years old. And that is the latest national and international news from World Report. For news anytime, go to cbcnews.ca. I'm Martina Fitzgerald. This is CBC News.
6: Hi, I'm Ian Hanemansing. Welcome to Cross Country Spotlight, highlights from Checkup's live show on Sunday, and you're about to hear our conversation with former Alberta Premiers Rachel Notley and Jason Kenney.
7: This thing could stumble into a pro-separatist vote with a low turnout. Because let me tell you, the separatists, the hardcore ones, are going to crawl over broken glass to put their mark on the ballot.
8: Rather than sending a message to Ottawa, we're going to be inadvertently sending a message to investors, to customers, and that message is going to be, there is no certainty in Alberta for your investment dollar.
9: If a separation affects the entirety of Canada as a country, why don't all Canadians vote on that?
10: One friendship of mine, an established 20-year-plus friendship, stated that if I were to vote yes on the October referendum question, he would terminate the friendship. So it's been very contentious.
11: How exceptional is Alberta? We're dealing with really conflicting identities of, you know, Alberta versus Canada.
6: Conflicting identities, strained friendships. The Alberta separation debate has been emotional, and it's pushed some relationships to their breaking point. But in some cases, it's caused political opponents to realize they have a lot more in common than we might think. Take this week's AMA guests, both former premiers of Alberta, both with very different political views, but on this issue, they are aligned. Rachel Notley was the 17th premier of Alberta from 2015 to 2019, a New Democrat. Jason Kenney came next as the 18th premier from 2019 to 2022 as leader of the United Conservative Party. Together, they're campaigning to make the economic case for keeping Alberta within Canada. They joined us to take questions about Alberta's future in the lead up to the referendum on October 19th. Here are some highlights from the show. Jason, Rachel, thank you so much for joining us.
8: Good to be here.
6: Rachel, you're campaigning together with the Canadian Chamber of Commerce to keep Alberta in Canada. What went through your mind when you were asked to team up with your former political rival?
8: Well, I think, you know, I think I, I, I, I

0: thought this was a good opportunity to demonstrate the extreme importance of this question, the fact that it rises above partisan differences, you know, differences that are very legitimate. I mean, I'd happily, you know, spend just as much time debating Jason on many, many different topics. But quite honestly, you know, we need to all be in the same place to have that debate. And I think that you know, Jason and I both agree very much that Canada is very, very important. It's a precious place. It's a place we need to do everything we can to preserve, and that it is okay to have pretty profound disagreements within the frame of our still fairly strong democratic country. So, you know, that's what I thought, that this was a great way to really demonstrate the importance of this question and to raise the volume on the issues and the risks associated with this as much as we possibly can in as many quarters as we could.
1: Jason, I'm going to ask you a serious question in a moment, but first I want to ask you maybe a more glib question. Think back to 2019. Could you ever have imagined that you would be appearing alongside Rachel Notley on CBC Radio live and you guys would be on the same side of something?
2: Well, the CBC is the strangest part of that. Just kidding.
0: That's what I was going to say.
1: I know. That's why I mentioned CBC as part of that too.
2: Just kidding, Ian. No, not... Given this issue, I've always been a unconditional Canadian, and you know, having grown up in the conservative movement in the West, for me, I've always made it absolutely clear from that. But for example, when I was first elected as a Reform MP in 1997, I wanted to be absolutely clear that there was no space in that party for separatism. And that was the position of Preston Manning and the party. So this is not a new found passion of mine. And as far as I'm concerned, it's, you know, patriotism always comes before partisanship.
1: Well, you turned that glib question into a serious answer, so I can move on here. I want to play a clip. Yesterday, the current Alberta Premier, Danielle Smith, spoke during an online assembly organized by the former Reform Party leader, Preston Manning, who Jason just referenced. It's called Alberta and the West Assembly. Here's the clip.
3: For Alberta, the last decade has cut especially deep. Our economy runs on energy. Oil and gas pay for a large share of our schools, our hospitals and our roads, and a good share of Canada's as well. And for years, it felt as though Ottawa was working to shut our economy down. So when a proud, hardworking people feel their contribution is taken for granted and their livelihood is treated as something to be phased out, some begin to ask a painful question. Does this country actually want us?
1: Jason?
2: I think what we're hearing broadly is emotion, which is predictable. I've been saying for months that, you know, these things are not a debate of this nature, not just a debate, an actual vote on whether or not we will be Canadian in the future or become a landlocked separate state is not an academic or abstract discussion. It is deeply emotional. And I was ridiculed a few months ago when I said that this would be hugely divisive in a durable and very personal way for many Albertans, that you're going to see. And I know stories of families that are stressed, married couples that can barely speak because they have different views on this, neighbors who are no longer talking because they, you know, people in the same workplaces who feel extremely awkward when the subject comes up. So, you know, I'll just point out that 6 days ago, the United Conservative, the NDP, won a seat in a by-election in the most conservative part of urban Canada, an area that I used to represent with 75 or 80% of the vote over 25 years. And the NDP won it, like the NDP that typically would never get 5% of the vote in that area, as Rachel knows. That to me was partly a reflection of anger about being forced into this divisive debate. And then at the end of the week, we saw members of that party starting to pass resolutions to unseat the leader for being in,

0: unsupportive of separatism. So these are the kinds of deep tensions within parties, communities, that people are feeling, and you can expect to hear a lot more raw emotion over the next 6 weeks.
1: Before we get to calls, one more thing I want to play, and then maybe Jason, I'll ask you about this. It's a clip from Keith Wilson, leader of one of the organizations pushing for separatism. Let's listen.
2: Right now, we send $23 billion more to Ottawa than we get back. So if taxation and everything remains the same, you would have immediately $23 billion to help fund the few services we'd have to take over and administer the passport offices and the border guards and so on. For our oil, we have countries from around the world urgently seeking our energy products, our agricultural products. The challenge we've had is the uncertainty created by Ottawa's laws, you know, and they're notorious, that are holding back our economy.
1: Jason Kenney, how would you react to what Keith Wilson said?
0: Well, first of all, I respect Keith. He's one of the more reasonable advocates of separation, but I think he's completely wrong on this. He's massively undercounting the fiscal cost, as we've seen in every study done on this, including most recently that led by the University of Calgary School of Public Policy. And Keith's estimates are lowballing a what you would call a smooth scenario where there is no friction, no disagreement, where Canada gives Alberta everything it wants. It's defined allocation of debt. You know, by the way, just one thing alone, if we were to meet the 5% NATO defense commitment, that right there alone is $25 billion. Then you're talking tens and tens of billions of dollars, clearly north of $100 billion in transition costs, setting up your own Department of External Affairs and your own passport. It goes on and on and on. This huge redundant. But on the question of certainty, the number one frustration Albertans have had is not getting pipelines built. We go to from, as Rachel has said, the Trans Mountain expansion, which is beginning a process of further expanding that pipeline, a federal commitment to a new West Coast pipeline, to and LNG, West Coast LNG projects. We go from that to zero coastal access. We no longer have a federal government that has paramountcy over interprovincial infrastructure like pipelines. We become a landlocked statelet. And the separatists' answer to this is that there's some UN convention that requires landlocked states to have coastal access. They'll send in peacekeepers. This stuff is bananas.
1: Okay, I didn't know that's where you're going to end your sentence. And I was also enjoying watching Rachel Notley react very visibly to the way that ended. Here's what I want to do. I want to go to calls now because we have a lot, and the whole point of having both of you on this program is to respond to calls live here on Cross Country Checkup. As I say, it is a privilege for us to have both of you. Robert Fallis, he's in Bazano, Alberta. Hi, Robert.
3: Hello, how's it going?
1: It's going well. What's your question?
3: Well, my question has less to do with, because there's lots of talk about how much it's going to cost and that, and well, anybody with any sanity, as Jason put out, knows that it's going to cost billions upon, if not hundreds of billions, more than the separatists are allowing to be set. So my question instead is more, what's in it for Rath, Sylvester, Wilson, and, sorry, Jason, I have to say Parker. I know you probably don't like him at all anymore. What's in it for them? Because the way that they talk, it sounds like they're these altruistic, wonderful people out to save this oppressed people from the old federal usurper. But if this happened, which I doubt it will, but if it did, there has to be somebody to take over as well. There has to be an interim leadership or whatnot.
0: Yeah.
3: So what's in it for them? Are they looking to become the next leader of this Republican state, or are they looking at letting Danielle take over that? Or is it just because, you know, people like Rath have such massive financial problems in their legal firms? Are they looking for a way out of that and into power and wealth?
0: That's I'll take a stab at that if you
3: my
0: want.
3: My wonder.
1: Okay. Thanks, Robert. Jason?
0: Yeah. Look, I'm willing to grant that many of the advocates of separatism are heartfelt in their conviction. They really believe it's the best thing for Alberta. But although I think they're hugely,

0: people are entirely mistaken. I think there's also mixed into the leadership of many of the separatist organizations a lot of grifting. There's been, you know, these kind of organizations that come from the populist right, many of which got energized and organized around COVID and the convoy movement, have effectively copied aspects of the MAGA ecosystem. MAGA is not just one person or one political party. It is thousands and thousands of adjacent organizations, pressure groups, alt-right media platforms, political action committees, et cetera. And there's a lot of people who collectively make billions of dollars in fundraising and selling swag and monetizing engagement on social media, monetizing audiences, et cetera. So I think my observation is that many of the separatist groups in Alberta are inspired by, informed by the MAGA business model. And there's a few people making a buck off this. But it's a very, the broader point is very interesting, because in Quebec, you know, you have the Parti Québécois, with whom I disagree passionately, is a credible political party. It's formed government several times. They seek a mandate from the people of Quebec in a general election, as they're doing right now, before going to a referendum. And they propose to be a government that would negotiate the terms of that. We don't have any of that in Alberta. We don't have officially the United Conservative Party is in favor of United Canada. So to whom would the duty of negotiation fall? If Albertans voted for separation, who suddenly becomes the leader? This guy Rath, who says he wants us to become the 51st state? So this is a very serious problem for the separatists, which is they don't actually, they've never, in 50 years of running in federal and provincial elections, they only won one riding once in a by-election for 6 months. This is not something that tests well democratically when these folks are actually seeking a mandate. So this is a deeper problem for them to answer.
1: Here we go. Don Smith calling from Edmonton. Hi, Don.
2: Hi, Ian, Jason, Rachel. This is a conversation I thought I'd never be having on the air. But I've been screening a lot of people over the last year about separation, and I've only found one person that wants to stay in Confederation. The biggest complaint is Quebec. They won't let our oil through. They want our money. Ottawa, mismanagement. Just pick anything, housing, food, energy, just pick any topic that they've mismanaged, made a million promises. So I don't know if the separation vote will actually go through, but the thing is, the people that want to vote for separation, they're motivated. And they don't seem to care what the cost is, and I have to say that I'm on their side. The thing is, I would rather have the money from Alberta go to the Northwest Territories or Saskatchewan or Manitoba and go down to the east where they're just making a mess out of the country and they're not giving us anything back. It's just like we have to get our act together, and I think we need better management in Ottawa, for lack of better terminology. We need something to get done and even out the score across the province, make everything equal.
1: All right, Don, just pause there for a sec. I'm going to ask each of the former premiers to respond and then stay on the line, because you may want to come back and quickly maybe ask a follow-up or respond to them. Jason, let's start with you.
0: You see, Don raises a lot of legitimate grievances that Albertans have, including the unfair equalization formula. I don't think Albertans mind sharing some of our prosperity with other parts of the country, as long as other parts of the country don't turn around and block our resources that help pay the bills in the Federation. Much of what Don's talking about there is actually strengthening national unity by knocking down barriers to interprovincial trade and harmonizing regulations. I totally agree with them on that stuff, and with reforming equalization. But, this is not about... this is not just simply about sending a message to Ottawa that we'd like to see some policies changed. This is about leaving the country and creating a whole new, much bigger set of problems. Starting with having to replicate all of the services provided by the government of Canada on our own, on a much smaller scale, including our own military, doing this without the support or consent of all 46 First Nations in Alberta, which could turn productive, respectful relations between First Nations and industry on its head. Half the province of Alberta in these polls saying that they would leave if the province separates, which means a collapse in real estate values. The flight, we've seen this movie before in Quebec. And by the way, the reason they're an equalization recipient to such an extent

0: extent is because their economy has been weakened by 50 years of an obsessive focus on separatism. That's not me. I'm quoting Premier Legault in that.
1: Yeah. 1 minute, Rachel.
2: Well, this is, of course, where you know, you understand why it is Jason and I are actually doing these things together, because, you know, I agree with pretty well. We could debate equalization for some time, but I will say that pretty much everything else he said, 100%. And our caller was talking about the frustrations with moving things from province to province and all the kind of stuff that he experiences now. And the reality is take that and multiply it by about 150 if we were to separate. It's the opposite. We have the capacity to add $15 billion, I believe is the right number, to Alberta's economy alone simply by removing the red tape that exists between provinces now. If we were to separate, not only would we lose the potential of that kind of bump to our economic activity, we would set up a whole bunch of other barriers. And we haven't even started the conversation, as Jason briefly referenced, with the massive obligations that we have in law to Indigenous peoples across this country. There is no way there will be a smooth departure. It will be caught up in disputes for year, decades and decades, and the people who will suffer the most will be everybody in Alberta who's looking to pay their mortgage and buy their groceries each week.
1: Okay.
2: And nobody else.
1: Let's leave it there. I'm sorry that I had to be the time police, but I do. Rachel Notley, Jason Kenney, two former premiers of Alberta, really appreciate you being with us.

0: That was a portion of Cross Country Checkup's AMA with former Alberta Premiers Rachel Notley and Jason Kenney. If you missed part of this segment and want to listen to the full episode, you can stream it on the CBC Listen app or download our podcast. 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I'm Ian Hanna-Mansing. 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
1: This is CBC News. From CBC Toronto, it's 5:30 in the city right now, 12 degrees and mostly cloudy. Good morning, I'm Sarah McMillan. We begin in Belleville, where a police officer and a man were both injured in a shooting outside a synagogue last night. Both have been taken to hospital with the man in life-threatening condition. The shooting happened in the area of Bleecker and Victoria Avenues near the Sons of Jacob Synagogue. It happened during the Jewish holiday Yom Kippur. The incident has been referred to the Special Investigations Unit, the province's police watchdog. Police have not said what led to the shooting or whether the synagogue or Jewish community were targeted. They say there's no risk to public safety. MPs are returning to Ottawa today for the next sitting of Parliament. The Carney government is coming off a big summer and says it's focused on affordability and major projects. But a new bill they plan to introduce this week could frustrate Canada's unions. Benjamin Lopez-Stevens has more.
2: The core of our agenda is to build Canada strong. The next phase of that will be legislation we will introduce this week.
3: After a summer marked by international tensions and opportunities, the Carney government is turning to Ottawa. House Leader Stephen McKinnon teeing up the Liberals' plan.
4: Affordability is, of course, a major preoccupation of the government alongside our continued prosperity.
3: The first bill will extend Ottawa's gas tax holiday into 2027, but another bill expected this week could kick off a labor fight.
4: We do have too many conflicts, lockouts and strikes, or threats of either of those in the country.
3: Sources tell CBC News the Liberals will try to strengthen a controversial part of the Canada Labour Code, explicitly allowing the minister responsible to effectively end work stoppages and order arbitration. The bill will also streamline the review process for major projects to complete them within a year. There are other outstanding bills to be debated, like restricting social media to children under 16 and a framework to protect drinking water in First Nations communities. Benjamin Lopez-Stevens, CBC News, Ottawa.
1: The White House has stripped CNN of its Monday TV pool assignment. This comes as a press ban from U.S. President Donald Trump continues to escalate. On Friday, Trump said he was banning CNN, MS Now, and Politico from the White House. And on Saturday morning, reporters for all three publications were turned away from the complex. Those media outlets are now preparing a First Amendment lawsuit

0: to challenge the restriction. A major overhaul of Ontario's residential tenancy rules takes effect today. Many of the changes have to do with unpaid rent, giving tenants half as much time to pay up if they fall behind, and putting new requirements on them to defend themselves at hearings. Talia Ricci breaks it down for us.
1: Under the new rules, if a tenant misses rent by one day or more, a landlord can now issue a notice giving them just 7 days to pay, down from 14. If the payment's not made within those 7 days, the landlord can then file an application to start the eviction process. Kayla Andrade is the founder of Ontario Landlords Watch, a landlord advocacy group.
2: It doesn't really do much. A lot of people think because they shortened it from 14 days to seven that they're automatically going to get evicted. It just means you can file the paperwork a little sooner at the landlord and tenant board.
1: Another major change, if a tenant is taken to the landlord and tenant board for missed rent, they can usually raise maintenance or other issues with their unit as a defense. But now, to do that, they'll have to pay 50% of the alleged arrears up front. Tenant advocate Dania Majid.
3: These arrears are not proven. So it's almost assuming guilt of the tenant before they've had a chance to test whether or not these actual arrears claimed is what actually is owed.
1: Tribunals Ontario says the Landlord-Tenant Board has been preparing for these updates to ensure a smooth transition, with no hearing delays anticipated as a result. Talia Ricci, CBC News, Toronto.
0: More than 260 community runs were held across Ontario yesterday for the 46th annual Terry Fox Run, including at Wilkett Creek Park in North York, where thousands of people gathered yesterday to raise money for cancer research. For participants like Kathleen Morris, this run is an annual tradition with her family and friends.
4: We all know people who have passed away from cancer, and conversely, people who have been, had received life-saving treatment because of the research that's going on for cancer. For me, it's really all about raising money for cancer research and being part of a community that's all trying to do the same thing.
0: Earlier this year, the Terry Fox Foundation announced that it had surpassed $1 billion in funds raised for cancer research. And that is the CBC News from Toronto. I'm Sarah McMillan. The weather forecast for Toronto, a mix of sun and cloud today with a high of 17 degrees. Tonight, partly cloudy with a low of 8. 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
5: Hi, everyone. This is Chris Glover. Nice to have you back with us as we start another week here on the show and in the city, of course, as well. It is September 21st and a Monday at that. At 5:35 this morning, Jennifer Allen, what are we thinking about in terms of how traffic is looking right now?
6: Well, good morning, Chris. I'm not really seeing much in the way of delays at this point for most routes. Just a little bit of volume beginning to build on the westbound 401 from the 412 towards Salem. But one area where I am seeing a slowdown is the westbound QEW, and it's due to construction. This is west of the 427, where you'll find the two right lanes are closed through to Dixie. The southbound West Mall ramp to the westbound QEW is closed, along with the ramp ramps to Dixie. So it's slowing down from the 427 through that Dixie area. And we also have construction southbound 427 at the ramp to the QEW in the express, blocking the right lane. But it's just a small delay at that ramp as you approach, so not too bad so far. Now, northbound 400 at Highway 9, I've got reports of a collision blocking the left lane, and then north of Road 88, the two right lanes are blocked due to construction.
5: All right, Jennifer, thank you very much. And it's nice to have Sarah McMillan here with us today. Obviously, Jill is still off, having a longer extended weekend. And Nicole is also off. And Jennifer, I was laughing with Nicole on Friday because she went up north to Yellowknife to go do some training for some of our colleagues who do radio up in the territories. And as she was leaving, she said, I'm going to be so cold and you're going to be down here and in the quote unquote south and it's going to be so much warmer. I just checked as I was coming in. We are 1 degree colder this morning, Nicole. So you've jinxed us here in Toronto compared to Yellowknife this morning. Shoot. Yeah. Did you feel a chillier feel this morning when you stepped outside or opened the window, Jennifer?
6: Well, I like the chillier feel in the mornings. I like, especially overnight, I like opening the windows a bit to have that fresh air coming in. So when you do head out, and yeah, it's not as

0: But it's fall, so. Or are we in fall? No. When are we officially in fall?
1: I think it's right around September 21st. And that certainly, that feel, though, of that fall air, that colder air, always seems to come around the middle of September, just like clockwork, mm-hmm. obviously. And it's like, even if the daytime high is into the high 20s or, heaven forbid, the low 30s. I know we do obviously get that too sometimes, but it still feels, even in the morning, that yes. it's chillier. Like the temperature swings are much more dramatic, I find, in September, yes. just like yes. March, of course, as well. Anyway, so of course, we'll continue to track your weather details. And even though it might be a degree colder than it is in Yellowknife, it certainly is not going to be terrible weather today. And especially if you do like those chunkier sweater vibes, you can exactly. pull those out confidently.
0: Cozy, you know, a nice specialty coffee type of vibe happening out there. Mm-hmm. You know, it's a thing. It's a thing for us.
1: Oh, yes. I've seen the pumpkin spice everywhere so far.
0: Oh, no, don't say that out loud.
1: Yes, it's already come. get ready. Halloween tickets are on sale for this and for that already. I know. Mm-hmm. Ay, ay, ay. Okay, so obviously, there's a lot going on in the newsroom today, and that is why Sarah McMillan had to hop back in to get covering things. Part of our focus this morning is certainly going to be in Belleville, where we know that there was the shooting that happened yesterday evening, an exchange of gunfire near the Sons of Jacob Synagogue. And we know that a man is in hospital in life-threatening condition, and a Belleville police officer was also injured by the gunfire there. Ontario's Special Investigations Unit is investigating the shooting that happened near that synagogue in Belleville. Certainly the Jewish community there has expressed outrage and concern. They are looking for comfort at this time. Premier Doug Ford has also commented on social. He called the shooting disgusting, and he said his thoughts are with the Jewish community in Belleville and across Ontario, who have every right to gather and worship safely and without fear. There's still a lot that we do not know about this shooting. The SIU, the Special Investigation Unit, has invoked its mandate due to the fact that a police officer was involved in this alleged shooting that happened near the synagogue. We'll continue to track that story along with so many others this morning. And thank you for choosing Metro Morning to be a part of your morning. I am Chris Glover, and here, let's get you started as we always do with the Business Digest, today being brought to you by Dan McGarvey.
2: Good morning. Fall spending can add up quickly. There are summer vacations still being paid off, back to school expenses, renovations, and we're not too far away from Black Friday. The Credit Counseling Society's warning households that the "I'll deal with it in January" strategy could leave them with less room to recover than they expect. Joining us this morning to tell us more is Ali Harris-Saunders, a community relations manager and a former credit counsellor at the CCS. So why is this time of year a big deal when it comes to spending and debt?
3: Yeah, so it is a bit of a critical time, mainly because no one thinks of it. And by the time January hits, that's when most people usually think of like a reset for the year. That's when I'm finally going to start managing my finances. But usually by January, if no plan has been made prior then, that's when you find the spending for, you know, the holidays, Christmas, Black Friday, all of these things start to catch up. And we're finding now that clients are coming to us around this time, not necessarily because anything is in a particular crisis, but they are looking, you know, at those credit card statements, looking at the loan repayment and realizing, okay, the numbers here actually are proving to be a bit difficult to manage. And that's going to become even more unmanageable now that I know my expenses are potentially going to increase in the next couple of months. So it's just simply a matter truly of creating that plan now, having these conversations now, so that a financial situation doesn't turn into a financial crisis come, you know, January.
2: So how can you be well organized and well prepared for that? What are some strategies and advice you can give to people?
3: First thing I would recommend truly is knowing where your money is going. A lot of people can tell you what they earn, but they don't always know what they spend or where they're spending. So very first step would be to track your spending for at least a month. Take inventory, understand where it's going, why it's going. Review your bank statements and your credit card statements. That's when you're going to want

0: and start identifying, you know, the subscriptions, the impulse purchases, or the reoccurring expenses. But every small change that you make can free up, you know, a couple tens of hundreds of dollars per month, depending on how it is we're spending. But when you actually track your expenses there, that's when it becomes a little bit more real. It becomes less abstract than we have it on paper or in a spreadsheet. It gives us a clear idea of, you know, how are we going to repay this debt, or even how are we going to start, you know, let's say, for example, an emergency fund. But very first thing is just know where your money is going. If nothing else, that is the very first step.
1: So it's all about having a plan and breaking that cycle of not thinking and planning ahead then.
0: Yeah. When you create that spending plan, when you take a look at your finances, usually it's easier to start, you know, with just, especially if this is something that you haven't done before, you're not used to doing, it's easy to start with just that 1 month. At least understand how you go from month to month. From there, that's when we can start expanding that plan a bit. So we can start thinking ahead of, you know, we're now in September. So we can start thinking ahead of, you know, okay, Black Friday, we have 5 more paychecks until then. How am I going to organize my income to make sure that I can handle all of my necessary expenses, I can maybe put some money to the side, and I can work on paying down this debt so it doesn't become a problem for me in January.
1: And that's all we have time for. Ali, thanks for joining us this morning. That was Ali Harris-Saunders, a community relations manager and a former credit counsellor at the CCS. For CBC Radio, I'm Dan McGarvey.
2: Hey, you, thank you for keeping it locked here on Metro Morning. My name is Chris Glover. You've got us on 99.1 FM. This is Toronto's Jong Lee performing under the name Peach Luffy. His new single was originally written for another artist, but he decided to keep it for himself. Here it is, In Your Control. Yeah.

0: I'm Chris Glover. You're listening to Metro Morning on 99.1 FM or streaming us on the CBC News or CBC Listen app. Many of us are still digesting all the business and economics news from last week. There was a lot to keep track of, certainly. The Invest in Canada Summit brought in tons of capital to Toronto and also some concern and protest as well. Then Prime Minister Mark Carney traveled to Europe, where Canada was invited to become an associate member of the trading bloc. And again, protest and anger came in reaction to that, as well as some people saying it was an economic must. Now, we asked the CBC's business senior business correspondent, Peter Armstrong, what he thinks of the lasting impact of last week's events and what they might be. Here's more.
1: Here's the thing. The investment summit was incredibly flashy. It's not every day you see that much money in it.

0: any single room. The offer to join, in some way, the European Union is, I mean, potentially at least, a sweeping change with enormous opportunity. But if you want to know the truth, the biggest thing from last week, the announcement most likely to move the needle on the Canadian economy in any measurable way is neither one of those. The biggest move was changes to Ottawa's taxation policy. I know, it's not nearly as sexy as an associate member in the EU or as exciting as a $100 trillion summit, but two key changes to how Ottawa taxes businesses in this country are crucial. On the one hand, this is something businesses have been lobbying for years. And the other big thing here is that it's immediate. This EU business still has more questions than answers. The investment summit will be months, if not years, before we really know what's happening. These tax changes, they're already in place. And not to get too deep in the weeds, but the tax measures allow businesses to expense investments of building almost anything. So if you're building in Canada, you can expense more stuff and you can do it faster. Another rule change is about giving certainty to companies that are investing $1 billion or more. They can apply to the CRA and they can get a binding decision right away on what their tax liability is. Now, I know that doesn't sound exciting, but it's a big change and it should go a long way to getting businesses to spend more, to build more and invest more here in Canada. And that's what all of these initiatives are really at their heart trying to do. And the summit may well lead to that. And expanding our trade and security relationship with the EU may eventually get us there. But these tax changes are in effect as of last Monday. So they're in play now. And that speed aspect of all this really does matter. So our team at the business unit will be trying this week to pin down what impact this is already having on decisions made in Canada's economy right now, today. You can follow along at cbc.ca/news/business for more on those topics and stories. 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I try to write about these issues and what they mean for, well, for you. So sign up and get involved in the conversation.
1: Yeah, you try to write about them and you do an excellent job at that. That's Peter Armstrong, our friend, and also CBC senior business correspondent. 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Time right now is 5:50 and it's Monday morning. As Canada and U.S. trade talks remain at a standstill, Prime Minister Mark Carney is making the case to forge deeper ties with the EU, as I was just mentioning. And these shifting alliances are forcing conversations about Canadian identity on the world stage. This weekend, CBC's cross-country checkup asked callers, is Canada more like Europe or the United States? What is at stake for you if Canada builds closer relations with the EU? Here are some of the callers who called in and spoke with host Ian Hanna-Mansing.
2: When I first moved to Marseille, it wasn't a city that had a lot of people from North America. Most people thought it was unsafe. So when I was there, I was really the only Canadian. So I had to completely submerge myself in culture and language and expressions. Each European country has its own identity, which is what is interesting about the European Union, is it's that bringing the sovereignty, I guess you could say, or the individuality of each country and creating a community within that. And I think that's what's kind of exciting with the world changing like it is. I think it's just kind of great.
3: I was in the British Army. I've lived all over Europe. We've got way more in common with the States. Like we got hockey, baseball, football. Out in the West, we've got rodeos. We do have a lot more in common with the United States, in the West, at least. But one of my worries is getting closer to the EU is the EU isn't doing very well.
4: I'm really excited. I think it's great. I'm Dutch-Canadian, so I've lived 23 years in Canada, moved back to the Netherlands a few years ago. There's obviously an ocean between us, distance. I think we have a number of similar challenges amongst ourselves. So if you look at how the provinces operate differently and the territories within Canada with different tax systems and different infrastructure, I think we see similar problems in Europe that really kind of confine us as to what we can do and how we can expand. Building those bridges is going to be a challenge, but I think this is just a beginning.
5: Canada and the United States share a massive border. You know, trade from an environmental perspective makes more sense within North America. Trump's going to be gone in 2 years. So we have more of a relationship with the United States than Europe. Canada and the United States share so much media and film and television, and there's much more.

0: more of an influence in our, you know, society from the United States than there is from Europe.
1: We're not like Europe. We're not like any other country in the world. We're unique in our own way. And that's what makes Canada so great around the world. Everybody wants to be here. And the more trade we have in Europe, and as well other places, if it works out, Saudi Arabia, if it works out,

0: Ernie said, nobody tells us who to trade with or who to do business with. So I think, we're like ourselves. Canada is just too unique. It's like we can't be compared to any other country in the world.
1: Hear, hear. I think a lot of people would agree with that. Those were just some of the callers that we got to Cross Country Checkup yesterday responding to our question, is Canada more like Europe or the United States? And at 5:53, let's play a track to start your Monday morning. The band Hey Rosetta disbanded nearly 10 years ago. So imagine people's surprise when the band put out a cryptic video on social media this week, teasing an announcement that's coming on Tuesday. As you get amped, here's Hey Rosetta with Harriet.

0: Westbound QEW, the construction is wrapping up at the 427 with crews picking up the last of the cones. So it's just crowded now at the 427 to just west of it. The ramps from southbound West Mall and the ramp to Dixie are still listed as closed, but they should be reopening shortly, if not already. Southbound 427 slows from Dundas in the express with the right lane closed at the ramp to the QEW, but that should also clear in the next little while. Before that, southbound 427 slows approaching the ramp to the 409 due to long-term construction.
1: So, Jennifer, today is the last official day of summer, last official full day, as tomorrow the fall equinox arrives at 8.04 p.m. Do you know what the overnight low is tonight into tomorrow?
0: What is it?
1: 8 degrees, folks. Get ready for that. Things have a chillier feel, but we'll warm you up here on Metro Morning. I'm Chris Glover. We're back after World Report.
2: Today on Q. I'm Ali Hassan, sitting in for Tom Power. Last week, Katie Diffold picked up 2 Emmy Awards, including Outstanding Writing for a Comedy Series for her work on the TV show Widow's Bay. 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
4: This is World Report. Good morning, I'm Martina Fitzgerald. MPs are returning to the House of Commons today to open the fall sitting of Parliament. Prime Minister Mark Carney says this is a crucial session as the government faces an intensifying trade war with the United States while deepening ties with Europe. Carney says his government will also focus on affordability and major infrastructure projects. As the CBC's Benjamin Lopez-Steven reports, there's also a new bill that could frustrate Canada's unions.
5: The core of our agenda is to build Canada strong. The next phase of that will be legislation we will introduce this week.
6: After a summer marked by international tensions and opportunities, the Carney government is turning to Ottawa. House Leader Stephen MacKinnon teeing up the Liberals' plan.
7: Affordability is, of course, a major preoccupation of the government alongside our continued prosperity.
6: The first bill will extend Ottawa's gas tax holiday into 2027, but another bill expected this week could kick off a labor fight.
7: We do have too many conflicts, lockouts and strikes, or threats of either of those in the country.
6: Sources tell CBC News the Liberals will try to strengthen a controversial part of the Canada Labor Code, explicitly allowing the minister responsible to effectively end work stoppages and order arbitration. Jobs Minister Patty Hajdu says Ottawa needs powers for difficult cases.
8: We need better tools for those 5%. The 5% that get into trouble, that end up in strike or lockout.
6: The bill will also streamline the review process for major projects to complete them within a year. Meanwhile, the Conservatives, including Leader Pierre Poilievre, want to see more tax relief.
9: We as Conservatives have a single top priority, to save you money.
6: There are other outstanding bills to be debated, like restricting social media to children under 16 and a framework to protect drinking water in First Nations communities. Benjamin Lopez-Steven, CBC News, Ottawa.
4: A police officer is one of 2 people injured following a shooting in Belleville, Ontario. It happened last evening on Yom Kippur outside the Sons of Jacob Synagogue. Police say it is not clear if the synagogue was targeted, but they say there is no active threat to the public. Ontario's Special Investigations Unit says a police officer was injured in an exchange of gunfire and that another man was taken to hospital in life-threatening condition. BC's Conservative Party is searching for a new leader. Carolyn Findlay has stepped down. Since being elected in May, she's dealt with caucus resignations, scandals, and public questioning of her leadership. Katie DeRosa has more.
10: She has done the right thing to step down.
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12: Reaction from 2 former BC Conservative MLAs, John Rusted and Claire Rette, who had called on Carolyn Findlay to resign.

0: Finley at first defiant, saying Thursday,
1: "I'm not going anywhere."
0: The list of MLAs calling for her to go rose to 10. On Sunday morning, another BC Conservative MLA, Linda Heppner, said she had lost confidence in Finley's leadership and was leaving caucus. A few hours later, Finley announced on social media she was resigning, saying in part, "Too much of our time and attention has been consumed by internal conflict, energy that should have been directed towards challenging the NDP." Since taking the reins of the party in May, Finley has lost 14 MLAs, some of whom criticized her for taking the party further to the right. The party will now appoint an interim leader. Speculation has been growing that BC Premier David Eby could call a snap fall election to capitalize on the Conservative chaos. It's unclear how Finley's resignation impacts the political calculus. Political scientist Hamish Telford says it would be unusual for a government to call an election when the official opposition has no leader.
2: So I imagine the NDP war room is in full crisis mode now, trying to figure out what to do going forward.
0: Katie DeRosa, CBC News, Victoria.
3: Germany's Chancellor Friedrich Merz is vowing to stay on the job despite electoral setbacks in two state elections on Sunday. His Christian Democratic Party earned just 5% of the vote in Mecklenburg-West Pomerania. It is the lowest result for the party in any state election since the Second World War. His party also lost the state election in the country's capital. The CBC's Abby Kugadasan has more.
4: In a deeply unusual move, German Chancellor Friedrich Merz spoke on the night of state elections. He says the country is facing difficult times. He made that comment even though he recognized the early results coming out of the eastern German state of Mecklenburg-West Pomerania, or MECPOM, where his conservative party's weakest ever showing.
5: This is a disaster.
4: But then it got even worse. His Christian Democratic Union, or CDU, failed to win at least 5% of the overall vote. And for the first time, the party will not sit in a state parliament. This voter says it's something of a wake-up call for the party and its leader. Though the CDU was competitive in the state of Berlin on Sunday, Merz was already on the back foot after his party lost to the far-right AfD in Saxony-Anhalt earlier this month. Nationally, the chancellor is deeply unpopular. Merz's pension, tax, and health care reforms haven't helped his approval rating, now languishing at about 14%. But Sarah Wagner, an associate professor at Queen's University Belfast, says the CDU may not push Merz out due to concerns around a fresh federal election.
6: The reason that the AfD would probably do a lot better coalition building would be even harder.
4: Ousting a chancellor would be a rare move in Germany, where stability is a top priority. Merz may still be standing, but he's on increasingly shaky ground. Abby Kualdasen, CBC News, Berlin.
3: 4 weeks from today in Alberta, the strength of Canadian unity will be on the ballot. Albertans will vote on whether the province should stay in Canada or whether there should be an eventual vote on separating. As Julia Wong reports, it could all come down to turnout.
7: To Canada, that's where I'll be.
8: Canadian icon Jan Arden making a pitch for the country.
7: You're looking at a very proud Albertan standing here. Very proud Canadian.
8: The singer headlined a concert put on by Federalist group Forever Canadian, an event aimed at celebrating a united Canada before October's referendum on separatism. Arden making this plea.
7: There's a really important part of all of this, and it's voting.
8: Polls have consistently shown the vast majority of Albertans want to stay in Canada. Forever Canadian leader Thomas Lukaszczyk is not taking any chances.
9: Turnout will be massively important. Democracy doesn't work when we assume that we are going to win. You just can't assume anything. The only way to win is to vote.
8: Those who support independence agree. Chris Scott is the founder of Let's Talk Alberta.
10: If the turnout is low, both sides are going to accuse the process of not meeting the needs of Albertans. We really need to make sure that people show up for this.
8: University of Alberta political scientist Fios Nagovsky says turnout could decide the province's fate.
11: If there's 20% of the population that are in favor of independence and all 20% go to vote, suddenly we have a situation that's really uncomfortable.
8: Referendum day is October 19th. Julia Wong, CBC News, Edmonton.
3: 3 months after his SUV caught fire, a Toronto man is still waiting for answers from Hyundai. The wait is inconvenient, but most unsettling is that his

0: Greta Faye had just undergone repairs. Philippe DiMonti has that story.
1: Jason Pelletier was driving to work on June 9th along the 401, Canada's busiest highway, when all of a sudden, he saw smoke and flames coming from under the hood.
2: I got out and 20 seconds later, there was an explosion in the car.
1: His Santa Fe had just been serviced at the Hyundai dealership the day before. Murray Thompson is a combustion specialist and professor of mechanical engineering at the University of Toronto.
3: Would hope that when it went in for repair, that they would be looking for issues.
1: Over the past decade, there have been 168 vehicle fires involving Hyundai, according to Transport Canada data. Only Ford had more during that period.
3: One thing can happen for a variety of reasons, but when it's multiple vehicles, when a pattern develops, yeah, that is of concern.
1: Hyundai Canada declined our request for an interview, but told CBC News in an email that safety is its top priority. A spokesperson said they are aware of this particular incident and that it's still under investigation.
2: I'm certainly hoping that they're not knowingly gambling with people's lives.
1: Pelletier's insurance company paid him nearly $22,000, the estimated value of the vehicle before the fire. But he's hoping for more to cover the items he lost inside the car. Philippe DeMonti, CBC News, Toronto.
0: And on our website, you'll find more on that story, including video of the car fire and more on vehicle fires in general over the last decade in Canada. That's at cbcnews.ca. That is the latest national and international news from World Report. I'm Martina Fitzgerald. This is CBC News.

0: Hi, everyone. I am Chris Glover. Welcome back to Metro Morning. It's certainly a busy day in the news. We're seeing parliamentarians get back to business in Ottawa and a new session starting at the UN. We'll dip into both of those this morning in this next half hour. And we also have all of your news headlines, some disturbing news out of Belleville this morning. We'll get into that in a second. But first, Jennifer, over to you and the commute. How's it looking?
1: Well, as drivers travel in from Burlington on the eastbound 403 east of Waterdown, the two left lanes are blocked. This is due to a collision. We've got several emergency vehicles on site, so you're reduced down to one lane getting through that area, so things are quickly filling in just about from Highway 6 north now to east of Waterdown. Westbound QEW, the construction at the 427 has cleared, and the ramp from the West Mall and to Dixie have reopened. Here's Sarah McMillan.
2: Thanks, Jennifer. Well, as Chris mentioned, some news out of Belleville this morning. The province's police watchdog is investigating after an officer and a man were both injured in a shooting last night. It happened near a synagogue during the Jewish holiday of Yom Kippur. Also, a major overhaul of Ontario's residential tenancy rules takes effect today. Many of the changes have to do with unpaid rent, giving tenants less time to pay up if they fall behind. Chris?
0: Thank you, Sarah. And now I want to take everybody to Ottawa, and MPs are back on Parliament Hill today as a new legislative session kicks off. Prime Minister Mark Carney's Liberal majority government faces a packed agenda working toward a fall budget alongside key budgets, or key bills, I should say, on affordability, digital safety, and fast-tracking infrastructure. And we've been talking about a number of those projects here on the show as well. Stephanie Taylor is a parliamentary reporter for the Toronto Star, and she's joining us now. Hey there, Stephanie.
3: Hi there.
0: So what would you say is kind of the broad goal of this legislative session?
3: Yeah, it's really to make good on what we've heard Prime Minister Mark Carney talk about this year, but particularly in the last few weeks with trade talks being suspended with the US. The Prime Minister is talking a lot more about sovereignty and bolstering Canada's economic capacity at the same time as trying to respond to these affordability concerns. So leading into today, the start of the fall parliamentary session, it has been a wild ride over the past few weeks. We've seen trade talks suspended with the US. That is putting more pressure, I think, on the Prime Minister's agenda about, you know, building Canada strong, getting more products, more projects off the ground. And he has signaled to his caucus, who met over the weekend, that what the Canadians are going to see, some of, in his words, the most consequential legislation that has been introduced in decades. So he himself is raising expectations about not just what is going to be,

0: know, brought down as legislation in the coming days, but the pace at which the government's going to be working this fall.
1: How much of this do you think will all be focused on Carney's major infrastructure projects that he's been talking so much about?
0: It's going to be largely centered on that. It's going to be, I think, the centerpiece. We are expecting later today to have a press conference, which, you know, some of the most kind of significant ministers on the economic file. One of the things that we are expecting the prime minister and his government to be legislating on is when it comes to major projects. We saw what obviously he did in the previous year when it came to designating projects in the national interest.
1: Okay.
0: Well. Yeah.
1: Okay. Well, and I also want to talk about the opposition conservatives as well. I'm curious, what do you think the main focus for them will be?
0: I mean, trying to find a footing. This has been a very bruising summer for conservative leader Pierre Poilievre. You know, he is looking for a way to prosecute the government to get his cost of living agenda on the table more. At the same time, is tried to look like he can be constructive in his criticisms when it comes to the Canada US file, and particularly on what we've seen over the past week, where the prime minister was in Europe and he talked about striking a new alliance with the European Union. So, but Mr. Poilievre, he's been lagging in the polls. He's had more resignations. He's had a summer of, you know, infighting, including online. And I think one of the other challenges for him is the Conservatives are looking ahead to a potential by-election in a safe Ontario seat around Brantford. And should that fall, we obviously don't have a date for when that by-election will be called, but former MP Larry Brock, he recently resigned. That is another challenge for the Conservatives at a time when there is kind of this soaring popularity and for the prime minister, and with Canada-US trade and international relations kind of in the front window, how can Mr. Poilievre kind of hold on when he wants to carve more of a kind of cost of living message, which the party kind of feels is getting lost?
1: Well, and especially when there's been some infighting within the Conservative Party and some of them have been speaking out. I'm thinking about one member in particular, Jamil Giovanni. And so I wonder, has there been any sort of a groundswell to have Pierre Poilievre tossed as leader at this point?
0: There has been no groundswell. I mean, the sense is that he is battling resignation in his caucus. Now, caucus obviously has the ability to trigger the Reform Act if they don't want him to be leader anymore. But I don't think that is, you know, an immediate threat to Mr. Poilievre for a few reasons. One, there is not a clear alternative for the party if they were to do that. And I think there are concerns about should Mr. Poilievre no longer be the leader, who could take over? If you're a caucus member, a conservative that are concerned about Mr. Poilievre's tone and his approach to politics, you might be worried about someone coming up whose tone is maybe even a little bit more brash than his. At the same time, this is a party that, you know, has been through, you know, three leadership races in the past decade. I think there's also a sense that even if Mr. Poilievre was no longer the leader, who could be the conservative leader that could really compete against the federal government right now and turn things around? But at the same point, as you and I are talking, politics can change pretty quickly. Should another seat get lost, like the one in Brantford, which I'm talking about, I think that pressure for the Conservatives to do something, whether that includes a leadership change, will only grow.
1: I know that you already mentioned how important the ongoing trade situation with the United States will be with this session, and also affordability issues, certainly. But I wonder as well about data centers and artificial intelligence and just the fears of AI and how big of a focus that might be, especially as we learned that just on Friday, the University of Toronto confirmed that OpenAI agents had in some cases even been on a message board at the U of T through a hacking that had happened on a German website back in the spring and involved a swarm of rogue AI, OpenAI agents once again. And U of T said that in that case, there wasn't a breach of their security and no impact on its digital properties. But still, it's yet another example that Canadians are hearing about and worried around AI. And I wonder what kind of a focus you think the government will put on that in this session.
0: Well, this is going to be a real challenge for the government because the prime minister is trying to carve a path where Canada bolsters its capacity for AI. He talks about its transformational capacities. He talks about jobs. He talks about, data centers and what this means and kind of, Canada's sovereignty and wanting to develop this. But as you say, the concerns are coming fast and furious, case after case.

0: of Canadians being worried about the capabilities and realities of this technology. Now, coming up this session, not directly, you know, it is related to AI, but it's bigger than that. The government is going to be advancing the Safe Social Media Act. This is the ban. This is the potential ban on social media sites, regulations for things like AI chatbots. There's also an AI digital privacy bill, which was introduced in the spring, which is all about setting up a new regulator. But this is still going to be an issue. The government is trying to move ahead on a kind of pro-positive AI agenda, seeing data centers built out, talking about the need for education and the capabilities for jobs, and saying, look, we are taking these concerns safe. We are taking these concerns seriously. We have safety measures in place. But will what they're doing on the safety side be enough to satisfy what feel like growing and intensifying concerns about this technology's roles and the companies behind it? And this is a real challenge for the government, which I think, you know, that they need to be nimble. And I don't know if they've hit the balance quite yet on it.
1: Yeah, well, it's something that we are all watching for closely, certainly. Stephanie, thank you so much for this morning.
0: Oh, you're welcome.
1: Stephanie Taylor is a parliamentary reporter with the Toronto Star, joining me here on Metro Morning. And at 6:19, Jennifer, how's the commute looking now?
2: The eastbound 403 gets congested from Highway 6 North, and this is through to a collision east of Waterdown, which is reducing you to just the right lane. You'll find the two left lanes blocked in that area with quite a few emergency vehicles on site of this collision. Looking at the Toronto-bound QEW, it's much better, just getting busy from about North Shore through to Fairview. Westbound QEW, the construction at the 427 has cleared, and the ramp from the West Mall and to Dixie have reopened, but there appears to be a collision just west of Cawthra blocking the left lane. So there's now volume beginning to fill in approaching Cawthra through to this collision. But once you get beyond that, it's free and clear. Looking at the eastbound Gardner, I'm seeing volume beginning to line up as you approach the ramp to Jarvis. We've got ongoing construction actually on southbound 427. This is long-term construction at the ramp to the 409, reducing you to one lane. So you'll find things moving slowly from Derry through to that ramp. But the construction at the ramp to the QEW has cleared, and so has the volume through that area. And westbound 401 gets busy from the 412 towards Salem. I'm seeing volume approaching Morningside towards Nielsen in the Express due to long-term construction. Beyond that, it gets busy from Leslie in the Express, alternating through Yonge. And from about the 400 in the Express, Weston in the Collectors in sections towards Dixon.
1: Next stop this morning is New York City, and world leaders are gathering there today for the opening of the 81st United Nations General Assembly. The meeting comes as a deeply fraught moment for a lot of countries, including obviously Canada, with escalating conflict in the Middle East and strikes between Russia and Ukraine. As global instability grows, it raises critical questions. Is the UN still capable of maintaining peace? And what role should Canada play on the world stage? Joining us to unpack all this is Colin Robertson. He's a former Canadian diplomat and a fellow at the Canadian Global Affairs Institute. Hi there, Colin, and welcome to Metro Morning.
3: Good to be with you, Chris.
1: Okay, so let's start with what is on the table for this session that's new.
3: Well, it's a lot of actually old things. The issues of war and peace, what's going on. There's 65 conflicts around the world, and trying to sort those through. The questions of development, for example, climate, pandemics will be discussed later this week. It's a smorgasbord of issues that are afflicting everyone around the world, and that's what this week and the next couple of weeks, where the leaders come together and talk about what they're going to do to try and solve the problems of the world. And they've made progress in the past, but the criticism, of course, of the United Nations is that it's slow and things don't happen. It's more of a talking shop, and that's true. The Security Council doesn't work as well as it should, in large part because the big three, China, Russia, and the United States, exercise their vetoes regularly, and so that we've not been able to make progress in as we used to be able to do in places like the Middle East and other conflict areas.
1: Well, and certainly we've seen a lot of concern in the past about some of those very issues, especially around the effectiveness of the UN in trying to resolve global conflicts, like all of the wars that are going on right now, Iran, Ukraine, Gaza. I mean, there's so many situations.

0: situation. So how effective has the UN actually been?
1: Well, it's not as effective as it should be, because again, the way it's structured, if you want to take action, you have to have the Security Council, the 15 members that meet sort of daily as the kind of executive directorship of it, the five permanent members, which are Britain, France, United States, China, and Russia, and then 10 others that are elected for two-year terms from around the world to act as a kind of management board. And that has not worked very well in the last few years. And so regional powers have come together to try and sort problems out, particularly in Africa, and peacekeeping, which Canada was the leader in back in the 1950s, in the result of it as a Middle Eastern crisis called the Suez Crisis. That's not nearly as effective as it once was. So that's part of the problem, and that's one of the things they're talking about at the UN. UN reform is always on the agenda, and the reform is usually talking about how do you reform the institutions so they work better. There is efforts within the UN to try and make itself more efficient. There's a alphabet soup of agencies which vary in effectiveness. The big ones like the World Health Organization, the Food and Agriculture Organization, which are sometimes criticized, but actually do very good work in keeping people healthy and fed. But in recent years, the funding that they have depended upon, particularly that of from the United States, which had been the biggest donor, has been cut significantly under the Trump administration. So these are some of the challenges that they have to deal with.
0: We also learned just last Thursday, a UN probe had reported that the U.S. may have committed war crimes in Iran. What are the details, and how significant is that finding?
1: Well, it's a UN report from observers who were there. Now, it has to be verified. The United States is challenging the report. These kinds of reports on situations around the world are necessary, and the UN is often the body through its various institutions, the United Nations Human Rights Commission and others, to look into these things. But it takes some time before you can usually verify it, and then they decide whether it requires further action than going to something like the International Court of Justice, for example.
0: Walk us through what the consequences a country might face when they're accused by the UN of war crimes or crimes against humanity.
1: Well, if it would usually go to if it's involving individuals, it would go to the International Criminal Court, or if it's seen to be the country, then it goes to the International Court of Justice, and that's these are both based in the Hague, and Canada was sort of vital in setting up the International Criminal Court, and it's taken action against individuals, particularly those involved in the Balkan Wars and in Sudan and a couple of other areas where they've taken action and put people actually in jail, and the former president of Philippines, Mr. Duterte, for example, is up on accusations of having committed crimes against humanity when he was mayor before he became president, and he's actually in a jail in The Hague right now. So they can be effective, but it takes years, if not decades, often before action is taken.
0: Well, and sometimes when action is taken, it happens kind of outside of the UN proper, and that certainly was the case when Canada joined the UK and France and some other countries, and they banned some of the goods from Israel due to the situation that was going on in the occupied West Bank and
1: right.
0: the expansion
1: well,
0: of
1: yes,
0: settlements.
1: Countries, of course, always have sovereignty to take actions, and do. We've got things. We take sanctions against individuals, for example, who we think are involved. We've taken the Iranian Guard, for example, Revolutionary Guard. We've put them on the sort of our prohibited list of people who can come to Canada. Mm. So, no, countries maintain their sovereignty, but they will act together as necessary. In the case you speak of, it was Canada and a number of other European countries that said, no, we're not going to buy anything more that is produced in what we think is what they call the settlements in the West Bank and Gaza that we think should not have been occupied, because we regard this as vital.

0: to the ultimate two-state solution we'd like to see between Palestine and Israel.
1: Mm-hmm. And finally, just before I let you go, as Mark Carney attends the opening of the UN General Assembly today, what do you think his top priority is going to be?
0: Well, I think he's looking at it as an opportunity to talk to other leaders. It's the best place for, if you want to have to see people, the UN is still the place to go. Everybody will be there, from the Iranian officials to people from the global south. So it's that's his priorities are basically to obviously advance Canadian interests, economic and defense and social issues, and play the useful role that Canada has traditionally played. He is very much an internationalist, and he's talking about creating coalitions of the willing, for example, on things like dealing with the oceans. We've lined up Europeans on that, for example.
1: Colin, thank you so much for your time this morning.
0: Thanks, Chris.
1: Colin Robertson is a former Canadian diplomat and a fellow at the Canadian Global Affairs Institute. And I am Chris Glover. 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They are waking up to some terrible news in their community. Just after 7 o'clock last night in Belleville, there was an exchange of gunfire near the Sons of Jacob Synagogue. At this point, there's very little that we know, but we do know that the SIU has invoked its mandate because a police officer was involved in that shooting. He was injured, and a man is in hospital in life-threatening condition. Belleville police said that there is no ongoing risk to public safety, but we did just speak to the president of the Sons of Jacob Synagogue, Norm Wedham, and he said that the shooting happened just as the holiday of Yom Kippur and their services were getting underway for one of the holiest days in the Jewish calendar, and he painted a pretty terrifying scene there that the congregants could hear the shooting happening outside. They ran to see what was happening and then ran back into the auditorium of the synagogue, closed the doors, and told everybody to get down. That information is just new this morning coming from the president of the Sons of Jacob Synagogue. It will be a main focus of Sarah's newscast in a moment here, but certainly we'll continue to get as much information as we can for folks this morning.
2: This is CBC News. From CBC Toronto, it's 6:30. Good morning. I'm Sarah McMillan. In the city right now, 12 degrees and mostly cloudy. Here's Jennifer with a look at the roads.
3: Sarah, westbound QEW west of Cawthra, the left lane is blocked due to a collision.
2: Thank you, Jennifer. Two people, including a police officer, were injured in a shooting outside a synagogue last night in Belleville. Both were taken to hospital with the man in life-threatening condition. The shooting happened near the Sons of Jacob Synagogue and happened during the Jewish holiday Yom Kippur. Police have not said what led to the shooting or whether the synagogue or Jewish community were targeted. They say there's no risk to public safety. Norm Wedham is president of the Sons of Jacob Synagogue. He was in the building at the time of the shooting. He says Yom Kippur services were just starting, and he was just ushering people into the sanctuary.
4: And that's when we heard the first shots. It was boom, boom, boom. And we went, geez, what was that? I mean, we weren't even too sure. And then directly after that, there were some more shots.
2: He says at first they didn't know they were shots, but once it became more clear, everyone hit the floor.
4: Well, it's rough, but you know, and unfortunately, we can't have our services again today to complete the Yom Kippur holiday because the building is under a lockdown right now for the investigation. But you know, once the building is released, and we'll get back to having services, and we will carry on.
2: The incident has been referred to the Special Investigations Unit, the province's police watchdog. Well, if you rent in Ontario, new rules are officially in effect today that could impact you. One of the changes, if a tenant misses rent by one day or more, a landlord can issue an N4 notice, giving them just 7 days to pay. That's down from the previous 14 days. If the payment is not made within a week, the landlord can then file an application to start the eviction process. Another major change is at rent arrears hearings. If a tenant is taken to the landlord and tenant board for missed rent, they can usually raise maintenance or other issues as a defense for non-payment. But now, to raise those claims, the tenant must first pay 50% of the claimed arrears up front. Some tenant advocates say the changes could slow things down further at the Landlord and Tenant Board. Dania Majid is the Director of Duty Counsel for the Advocacy Center.

0: Dirt for Tenants Ontario.
1: That's the greatest irony about this, is that all these changes are really going to create a greater backlog, not only at the Landlord and Tenant Board, but at Divisional Court as well, where a lot of appeals will be generated and end up there.
0: Tribunals Ontario says the Landlord and Tenant Board is preparing for these updates to ensure a smooth transition, and that it continues to find ways to address service delays and its backlog, including hiring more staff. Migrant workers and supporters are trying to get the federal government's attention as MPs head back to Parliament Hill today. Hundreds of people marched the streets of Toronto yesterday, demanding stronger migrant worker rights. It's part of a series of rallies happening across 11 Canadian cities. The ralliers' demands include faster work permit renewals, easier access to permanent residence, and an end to deportations and employer-tied work permits. Migrant worker Bikramjeet Singh says that uncertainty around work visas means he's in a constant state of stress.
2: You cannot make any of your future plan, because when you don't know, you will stay here or you will not stay here. So you cannot plan anything about your life. You cannot promise to your back home, to your family, when you're going to invite them, when you're going to see them, right?
0: CBC News reached out to the federal government for comment, but did not hear back by deadline. Migrant workers say they'll be keeping a close eye on if or how their concerns are addressed. Well, Torontonians ran, walked, and wheeled in the 46th annual Terry Fox Run yesterday in North York, all in efforts to raise funds for cancer research in this country. CBC's Ishita Chopra has more.
3: Thousands came together across the country yesterday to run and celebrate the legacy of Terry Fox. This annual fundraiser aims to raise money for life-changing cancer research in Canada. Jonathan Selman is an organizer of the run at Wilkett Creek Park in Toronto, and he says it's incredible how Canadians come together every year for the fundraiser.
4: This is the third generation of Terry Fox runs now, 46 years, and over $1 billion has been raised since 1980. And ultimately it comes from families, teams, every generation, pennies, dimes, dollars, major donations.
3: Earlier this year, the Terry Fox Foundation announced it surpassed $1 billion in funds raised for research. Selman says over 260 community runs took place in Ontario alone yesterday, all organized by volunteers. Domenico Malaca is a cancer survivor and an amputee, and he says he will continue to fundraise so that other patients are able to get the help they need.
5: Terry Fox got through it, and that inspired me to get through it. So if he can do it, I can do it. And if I can do it, you can do it.
3: Ishita Chopra, CBC News, Toronto.
0: And that is the CBC News from Toronto. I'm Sarah McMillan, and Jennifer is back with a look at the roads.
6: The westbound QEW is filling in past Dixie through to a collision west of Cawthra, blocking the left lane. And at the ramp from Cawthra, I'm also seeing 2 to 3 vehicles on the right shoulder. I'm not sure if it's a part of this collision or something else. So drive carefully if you're in that area. We also have a collision on the eastbound 403 east of Waterdown, blocking the 2 left lanes, which has things bogging down approaching Highway 6 north to east of Waterdown. Toronto bound QEW at Casablanca, you'll find the right lane blocked due to a vehicle fire cleanup. That's moving slowly from Christie. It gets busy as you approach Eastport to Fairview, and it's filling in approaching Mississauga Road through to another collision. This is approaching Cawthra, almost in the same spot as the one on the westbound side. You'll find that's blocking the left lane. Emergency vehicles are on site. We also have a collision on the eastbound 401 approaching Kennedy in the collection. It's blocking the left lane. You'll find things busy from Dixie to east of it in the collectors, from the 427 alternating to east of Keele in the express and collectors. And it's getting heavy as you approach a Warden through to this collision approaching Kennedy in the collectors. Back to Sarah with your forecast.
0: Well, a mix of sun and cloud today with a high of 17 degrees. This evening, partly cloudy and a low of 8. For tomorrow, a mix of sun and cloud and a high of 18. As you get later into the week and welcome fall, it's looking like some beautiful weather. Sunny on Wednesday and Thursday with highs in the high teens. Right now in Toronto, it is 12 degrees and mostly cloudy.
7: Love that. Okay. And there's one really neat thing that I saw that is happening in the city right now at the AGO. They did a time capsule event just recently where they encouraged people to write down or put into this time capsule things from the 2020s.

0: And they used it because, or they came up with this idea after they had Melissa Aftermar. She was here on this program as well. She is the rocker, and she was the bassist in Hole and Smashing Pumpkins as well back in the 90s. And she'd taken all these photographs and she put this book together. And it was called 90s Rock Photographs. And a part of what she was encouraging people to do was think of their memories from the 90s. So the AGO has her work and some of her photographs there on display. And they used the moment to also think, okay, if we did a time capsule now, what would go in it? What would go in your time capsule, Sarah?
1: Well, that's tricky because, you know, you think of things from the 90s or early 2000s, I would think of like physical media, but we're in an age right now of a lot less of that. So I like my Spotify playlist. I don't know. So it's a bit trickier, but I don't know. My mind unfortunately goes to like, oh no, like masks for COVID, but I don't want to do that. That's terrible. No. I'd have to think a little more about, that. I want a happy thing. But I'm not
0: I like
1: sure
0: that
1: what
0: kind
1: be.
0: Of a digital bank though.
1: Right?
0: I was just thinking of tossing a cell phone in because I think
1: yeah,
0: that I don't touch cash anymore.
1: Exactly.
0: I barely
1: it's everything,
0: touch
1: right?
0: keys.
1: So. Yeah. And also those do kind of change so quickly, right? Those might amazing computers in our pockets might seem so obsolete in,
0: yeah, that's
1: in
0: true.
1: Even 10 years. So
0: I remember how cool I thought my Motorola Razr was. When
1: oh,
0: I first
1: so cool,
0: got
1: though.
0: That flip phone and I was so excited, that would have gone in the box from whatever that was, 2009, I think. Jennifer, what would you put in a 2020s time capsule?
2: I don't know, maybe a piece of clothing, something that...
0: Oh, that's a good idea. Yeah, fashion's
2: you know,
0: always
2: so
0: smart to keep.
2: Exactly, so you could see what somebody wore at the time because fashion is always changing. So that would be the first thing off the top of my head.
0: As you're sporting your Duran Duran hoodie, maybe
2: that's
0: you could
2: right.
0: toss that in. Have you been to a concert
2: no,
0: this year?
2: No, I wouldn't toss that in. I'm keeping this.
0: I wear them all in rotation, all 50 from every concert Jennifer's been to. What kind of clothing would you toss in? What is the clothing of the moment right now? Big jeans, I guess.
2: Yeah, loose yeah. clothing is
0: loose clothing.
2: Everything's
0: I'm rebelling
2: loose and comfortable.
0: Loose clothing
2: and,
0: as much
2: yeah.
0: as I can, wearing these tight pants that I have on today.
2: Yeah.
0: All right. Well, something to ponder as you're out there this morning starting your day. What might you put in a time capsule of the 2020s? All right. At 6:40, let's keep the truck moving here. And I want to talk about law students because there has been a change for law students in this country and here in Ontario. It's certainly been a rite of passage for law students for decades, but six provinces have already removed the bar exam. And now Ontario is seriously considering it. The Law Society of Ontario is reviewing the feedback to a proposal to get rid of the bar. Trevor Farrow is the dean of the Osgoode Hall Law School, and he's now joining us. Welcome to Metro Morning, Trevor.
3: Good morning, Chris. Thank you.
0: So what is the argument to get rid of the bar?
3: Well, I think the argument, to be clear there, the suggestion is to change the bar exam, to move from one type of evaluation to another. And simply put, at the moment, there's a licensing exam that's really based on knowledge. It's a multiple choice test. And the proposal is to scrap the current test and to replace it with what they're calling as more of a skills-based evaluation that is thought of as more of a competency-based test as opposed to simply a knowledge-based test is, in a nutshell, what's being proposed.
0: Tangibly speaking, though, before that law student, what would they essentially see?
3: So one thing is you show up currently and you've got on two different days the barrister exam and the solicitor exam, multiple hours, multiple choice, sitting in a room with a bunch of other people. That's mm-hmm. what people currently do now. It's what people can probably imagine as an old school test, and it tests what's on the test and you show whether you know it or not. What they're proposing is a rollout of more of a virtually based, competency-based evaluation process where over the course of time, students self-study, and then they demonstrate that they have achieved the competencies in different areas around knowledge, around skills, around ethics, around practice management. And I think the core sort of crux of it is that on one level, it's on one day, do you show up and get a passing grade on these exams? On the other evaluation is over time, do you demonstrate the level of competency we expect of lawyers in Ontario?
0: Mm. So
3: it's a very different looking test and it has a different purpose in the sense that one's trying to test the knowledge.

0: in someone's head on a day. The other is, over time, can you demonstrate that you have achieved these competencies? At the core of it, though, what the Law Society should care about and does care about is, are we unleashing qualified people into Ontario each year to practice law? That's the key that we want to make sure we're doing either way.
1: Which method do you think would get us better to that goal?
0: I think in an ideal world, and I'll say what I mean by that, probably the new model is the better way, because what it does is it allows people to demonstrate that they have the requisite competencies that we expect of a modern lawyer, which is hard to do on a multiple choice test. The challenge, of course, is having the resources to do that ideal level of competency testing, having the right people, having the right, you know, the platforms and all that. And it's not without cost. So there's a balance here. And so on balance, I think the new method would be better, but only if we're able to achieve the, you know, the level of quality and ensure we can actually do it. And that's an open question at the moment.
1: Right. Well, and with that new method as well, would it be virtual scenarios that the would-be lawyer would have to kind of go through and give their answer and explain it? And would they have to do that in a written capacity, in an essay format?
0: So it's, you're right that it's virtual. It's and this is still being rolled out, right? But the idea would be virtual law firms, virtual scenarios, problem-based. So people would be faced with different tasks and the different elements of what it runs to means to run a law practice, what it means to be an advocate and what have you, and to show that in simulated exercises over time. And it's basically problem-based learning and problem-based evaluation.
1: But how often, I guess, would that happen over a given period? Because I understand with the bar exam, it just seems a lot simpler because you say, okay, you do the test and you either pass it or you fail it, and then you are a lawyer in Ontario. So with this case, you're kind of describing where you would take it, test the competency, and then what, a few months or couple of years later, you'd have to review it again. And then how would you know when you passed?
0: No, it's a defined period. It's a defined amount of stuff. And it's a defined set of competencies you've got. So we're still testing basic comp, you know, a series of ideas, a series of elements of the practice of law. And it would be done in a defined period of time. Exactly what that time will be is still to be, you know, laid out. And exactly what that test will be is still to laid out. But the basic idea, and we have models for this, as you said, I think in the intro, six other provinces have moved this way. BC's just gone this direction. All the Western provinces, a couple of Atlantic provinces, Nunavut, I believe. So it's not without precedent at all. And certainly without, it's not without champions.
1: These other provinces, did they go in the direction of this second method that you're kind of referring to here?
0: Yes, yes. And it really tracks with the idea of changing demographics, changing needs for, you know, for clients, and also really changing technology and the ability of what does a multiple choice test actually show in a world where AI can roll through a series of questions and an index and spit out an answer pretty quickly. It's starting to become less clear that a multiple choice test is really demonstrating anything other than the ability to roll through a bunch of information.
1: Right. And so I take your point that the main concern it sounded like you had was capacity. Do we actually have the resources and the personnel who would have time to go through and essentially mark and grade all of this?
0: Yeah. And right now, a multiple choice test is probably the most efficient thing one can do as an educator, right? It's not necessarily the best thing, but it's really efficient. When you want to, you know, first of all, we need to remember that Ontario is by far the highest, the most licensees each year. So we've got a bigger lawyer population than all those other provinces. And so having the capacity to evaluate each of those people other than just on a multiple choice test, you got to have the capacity to do that. There will be some technology to do that, and there'll be live bodies that are needed for doing that. And again, the key is the Law Society of Ontario obviously cares about this. Their mandate is to protect Ontarians, and they just need to make sure before they jump to this road, they've got the resources and the ability to actually do it well, because that's what they care about.
1: Mm-hmm. Especially given the fact that it's already gone ahead in some other provinces, capacity issues aside, do you think it's just a matter of time before this comes into play here?
0: Probably. And that's a guess on my part. I don't know.

0: But there's certainly some interest in having more consistency across the country, and it's the other provinces are working well. And so I think there will be some pressure to do this. The question is, can we do that in Ontario with the numbers? And also, do we want to do it?
1: All right, Trevor. Well, we will watch closely and I guess have you back on when we decide one way or the next. But thank you so much for setting the table of this argument today.
0: Great, Chris. Thanks so much. Have a great day.
1: You as well. Trevor Farrow is the Dean of Osgoode Hall Law School, joining me here on Metro Morning at 6:48. And now let's go over to Jennifer and get an update on your commute. How are things looking, Jennifer?
2: Not too good on the QEW. There are collisions on both sides of the QEW right now, almost in the same spot. Westbound, it's west of Cawthra, blocking the left lane. Eastbound, it's approaching Cawthra, also in the left lane. So the westbound direction is congested, approaching Dixie through Cawthra. Toronto bound slows where it first begins to slow, which is from Christie through to a vehicle fire cleanup at Casablanca, blocking the right lane. And then it's filling and approaching Eastport through Fairview. As you approach Third Line, there's another section of volume. There appears to be a problem east of it, approaching Fourth Line, blocking the left lane. It may be another collision. And then from Mississauga Road through to that collision approaching Cawthra. Eastbound 403, a collision east of Waterdown has been cleared, but it's left things moving slowly from Aberdeen. Eastbound 401, approaching Kennedy at the end of the express transfer to Collectors. We've got a collision blocking the left lane. The eastbound 401 first gets busy east of Dixie towards the 427 in the Collectors, from the 427 to east of Keele in the Express and Collectors. And then, Chris, it gets heavy east of Victoria Park through to this collision approaching Kennedy in the Collectors.
1: Some of you may be listening to us this morning on your morning subway ride, and some of your morning subway rides may be a little slower right now. In the past couple of weeks, there's been more reduced speed zones on the TTC, driven in part by excavation work for the Ontario Line. That has meant longer trips, especially in the busy downtown stretch of Line 1 south of Bloor. Steve Munro is a transit advocate here in the city, and he's joining us. Welcome back to Metro Morning, Steve.
3: Good morning.
1: So this is kind of a common occurrence, I suppose, these slow zones. We've heard about them in the past, but how often do they happen on the TTC?
3: Well, it's kind of hard to talk about something being often when they happen all the time. People who, depending on which part of the line you ride, it's like it's now and forever. It's what there is. There's no slow zone today. This is a miracle. The difference recently is that there's been kind of a blossoming, to be kind. I describe it in an article on my website as a plague of slow zones. The downtown area, I mean, it's actually the one piece I can, the one little bit of good news you mentioned in your intro about Ontario Line construction, and apparently the issue, Queen Station settled just a little bit because of the work that's going on there. And this issue has now been resolved. It disappeared from the slow zone list just over the weekend. So, but it's not very good to hear of you know, the Ontario Line excavating under the existing subway, and the subway just kind of settling gently. And, you know, we don't want things like that. But the slow zones are far more than the area around Queen Station, which is where that happened. And there was actually a point where the section between Union and north of Bloor was practically a continuous slow zone. And this, you kind of scratch your head and say, okay, guys, what are you doing with your track? The underlying problem here is that the TTC is unable to keep up with the backlog of work on track. They do a quarterly inspection, an electronic inspection, where there's a vehicle which they drive to look at track in detail, do ultrasonic testing, check alignment, all that sort of thing. And usually what will happen is a whole bunch of new slow zones will sprout shortly after that inspection because they find things that have to be fixed. And the issue that's been getting ahead of them for a few years now is that they can't fix things as fast as they find problems.
1: And so why does just going a little bit

0: slower solve their problem?
1: Well, it's, the issue is if the track is not safe to drive over at full speed, and there's a variety of reasons that could be, but if the track is not safe to drive over at full speed and you drive more slowly, you're not risking having, you know, well, worst case, a train derailing, but at least having a very rough ride. And a related problem is that there are

0: accentuates the problem, and going more slowly keeps you within an area where they can get to it and fix it before it, you know, it becomes to a point you'd have to shut the line down.
1: Mm. So Ontario Line construction then adds on to aging infrastructure that needs work, and that's why we're seeing more of these problems in the downtown compared to the rest of the city.
0: Not really, because the Ontario Line only affected the Yonge Subway at Queen Station, and that has, I'm looking at the reduced speed zone map from Saturday, where Queen was taken off of the map between Friday and Saturday, but there's still an area between Union and King, which is a problem with the rail wear on the, it's a very tight curve from Union to King. Anyone riding around there will know how trains tend to squeal around that corner. There's also a problem between Dundas and Wellesley. There's a perennial problem north of Bloor Street, Bloor and Rosedale. So, you know, the Ontario Line, it's nice to knock Metrolinx. It's a favorite pastime of mine among other people, but we can't blame them for all of the track problems on the subway.
1: So who can we blame, so, Steve?
0: Well, there's an issue that goes back many years where TTC, I mean, this goes back, this is long before your time as host of Metro Morning, and I hate to say who was hosting radio when this got started. But there was an issue that about 10 years ago, when Andy Byford was still CEO, there was a plan to get more works equipment and to replace some of the older works equipment. And that got kind of sidelined after Andy left and Rick Leary took over. It was part of budget cutting under John Tory. And they basically tried to make do with elderly cars. Now, you may remember in the last few years, we had major delays on the subway where there were hydraulic fluid leaks from work cars that greased the rail. Well, those were cars that were not in the best of shape, and they had to be taken out of service. Some of them are still not back in service. So the issue there is you've got a whole lot of work to do, and it's not just track repairs. They're installing new signaling cable on the Line 2. There's new work going in for expansion of underground cell service. There's a whole raft of stuff that goes on in the middle of the night that the people don't usually see. And they all draw on the same fleet of equipment and some of the same maintenance personnel. So if you're short equipment, work, you know, the whole tangle of work that gets done when we're all sleeping, well, maybe not you. You
1: get up early. I never sleep.
0: You never sleep. The point is, there's a lot of work that goes on overnight. And if there are not enough work cars, you know, that cart stuff around and cranes and things like that, then that schedule gets all thrown out of whack. And that's the other problem that's happening.
1: Yeah.
0: So it's a compound effect that there's track that needs major repairs and they can't get to it. So a minor repair gets done and the problem just reappears a month later. Frankly, they need more cars. I mean, as the system gets larger and ages, there's more maintenance work to do. And we're basically reaping now the effect of a decision that was made a decade ago about not expanding work car fleet.
1: That makes it challenging, certainly. And also knowing how much maintenance work needs to be done and new cars need to be ordered, that all takes a ton of time. So in the meantime, we're left with these slow zones. And then it falls to the communication of them. What could the TTC be doing better to communicate these better?
0: Well, I mean, they do publish. There's both a weekly press release, which you will get, listing the shutdowns that are planned. There's a lot of work that goes on in the middle of the night that they don't issue a public notice for, but there is a page where you can see where work needs to be done and when it's planned to be done. The other issue, I mean, that comes up, it's not part of the track conditions, but it is an issue where people complain bitterly, and we're doing so over this last weekend, about the fact that when you try to replace the subway when it's really busy with buses, it just doesn't work very well. Mm-mm. And there's communication problems. Where are the buses? Where am I supposed to go? That's a major hassle. I know you're nodding, and I know you have to get me off the air. Go to the news.

0: believe you. Read my eyes perfectly. Thank you so much for coming back on. It's always nice to talk to you.
1: You're very welcome.
0: Steve Munro is a Toronto Transit advocate and can read my facial expressions better than anybody. Jennifer, let's get an update on the commute.
2: Chris, we have collisions on either side of the QEW, westbound approaching Dixie, blocking the two left lanes, and eastbound approaching Dixie. You'll find that the left lane is blocked again due to collisions.
0: We also continue to track the situation in Belleville, Ontario this morning. There's been a shooting near a synagogue that happened yesterday evening when Yom Kippur services were just getting underway. We now know that the SIU is going to be giving an update on that shooting at 11 o'clock. Stay with us here on Metro Morning for the latest.
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6: This is World Report. Good morning, I'm Martina Fitzgerald. Police are investigating a shooting near a synagogue in Belleville, Ontario. An officer is one of two people injured. Another man was taken to hospital in life-threatening condition. The CBC's Marianne Demain is following this story this morning. Marianne, what do we know so far?
7: We know that this happened just after 7 p.m. Eastern Time at an intersection just outside the Sons of Jacob Synagogue in Belleville. We know that at the time, there were about 20 people inside the synagogue for Yom Kippur, which is the holiest day on the Jewish calendar. We do know that there was an exchange of gunfire between a suspect and Belleville police officers, and it ended when a Belleville police officer taken to hospital, reportedly with a gunshot wound to the arm. At this point, police are saying there is no threat to public safety. This morning, we heard from the president of the Sons of Jacob Synagogue, Norm Wedham, who describes what he saw and heard.
8: I was just trying to usher everyone into the sanctuary to begin services, and that's when we heard the first shots.
7: Because it is a police-involved shooting, Ontario's Special Investigations Unit is now in charge of this investigation. They are an independent police watchdog that investigates any serious incidents involving police.
6: How are people in Belleville responding to this, Marianne, particularly people in the Jewish community?
7: Well, there's a lot of confusion and uncertainty, but definitely a lot of fear, because police have not said specifically what the motive was in this case. They also haven't specifically said whether that synagogue and the Jewish community were being specifically targeted. We're also hearing from the Premier of Ontario, Doug Ford. He said he was disgusted by the incident, posting a statement on social media, sending his thoughts to the Jewish community.
6: Thanks, Marianne.
7: You're welcome.
6: The CBC's Marianne Demain in Toronto. Today, members of Parliament will return to the House of Commons. The fall sitting comes at a critical time for Ottawa. The government is juggling demands from Canadians to deal with the rising cost of living while also battling a trade war with the U.S. The CBC's Janice McGregor joins us from Ottawa. Janice, the Liberals have made clear their intentions. What's expected?
9: Martina, Mark Carney last night was setting pretty high stakes for the legislation that we're expecting to see this afternoon.
10: In our view, the most consequential economic legislation, certainly of this parliamentary session, arguably over the course of the next few years.
9: But the criticism is already shaping up. Opposition leader Pierre Poilievre was writing to the Prime Minister, repeating his party's demand to repeal legislation that they feel blocks the building of new resource projects. Instead of doing that, though, the Liberal government appears to be kind of deleting, adjusting regulations, not just for major projects now, but for everything. And even without seeing the changes to Canada's Labour Code in the final text of this bill, the Canadian Labour Congress is already arming for a fight. Ministers have sold it as an important clarification to collective bargaining so the government doesn't have to intervene as often, especially in disputes in sectors where they are, in the minister's words, chronic. But the legislation is also expected to give more powers to prevent disputes from interfering with the economy, ending stoppages and things like transportation or at ports, for example, and the unions warn that could be an attack on their constitutional right to strike.
6: It's the first day of the fall sitting. Important that the Prime Minister be there. He will. He's also heading to the United Nations. How is he expected to balance these two agendas?
9: Yeah, Conservatives wanted Parliament back sooner.

0: right? They're not impressed to see the Prime Minister taking off immediately, arguing that while he's off positioning Canada in a global context, they're the ones standing up for ordinary Canadians on affordability issues. But even as this fall sitting starts, have to remember the biggest stories that have the greatest impact on our politics might not happen in Ottawa. Think about Quebec's election, Alberta's sovereignty referendum, the American midterms. Even as Liberals focus on the legislation they can control, the outcome of those votes may be the thing that really impacts their agenda.
1: That is Janice McGregor in our Parliamentary Bureau in Ottawa. Thank you, Janice.
0: You're welcome.
1: Germany's Chancellor Friedrich Merz is vowing to stay on the job despite electoral setbacks in two regional elections. On Sunday, his Christian Democratic Party earned just 5% of the vote in Mecklenburg-West Pomerania. It is the lowest result for the party in any state election since the Second World War. His party also lost the vote in the country's capital. Abby Kugadasan has details.
2: In a deeply unusual move, German Chancellor Friedrich Merz spoke on the night of state elections. He says the country is facing difficult times. He made that comment even though he recognized the early results coming out of the eastern German state of Mecklenburg-West Pomerania, or MECPOM, where his conservative party's weakest ever showing.
3: This is a disaster.
2: But then it got even worse. His Christian Democratic Union, or CDU, failed to win at least 5% of the overall vote. And for the first time, the party will not sit in a state parliament. This voter says it's something of a wake-up call for the party and its leader. Though the CDU was competitive in the state of Berlin on Sunday, Merz was already on the back foot after his party lost to the far-right AfD in Saxony-Anhalt earlier this month. Nationally, the chancellor is deeply unpopular. Merz's pension, tax, and health care reforms haven't helped his approval rating, now languishing at about 14%. But Sarah Wagner, an associate professor at Queen's University Belfast, says the CDU may not push Merz out due to concerns around a fresh federal election.
4: The reason that the AfD would probably do a lot better coalition building would be even harder.
2: Ousting a chancellor would be a rare move in Germany, where stability is a top priority. Merz may still be standing, but he's on increasingly shaky ground. Abby Kualdasen, CBC News, Berlin.
1: Italy's prime minister wants to ban burqas and niqabs in schools. Giorgia Meloni also wants to limit the number of foreign students in each classroom. And the parents of some students would be required to learn Italian. Italy's right-wing government has been criticized for its policies, which many believe are aimed at immigrants and Muslims. But as the CBC's Megan Williams reports, Meloni says it's about integration and equality.
5: Prime Minister Giorgia Meloni says students in Italy must go to school with their faces uncovered, announcing her government's plans to specifically ban burqas and niqabs in schools, though not the hijab, and cap the number of foreign students in each class. Italy already has a law against covering your face in public without a justified reason, but it doesn't explicitly ban Islamic veils, and religious reasons can qualify as an exception. Critics say the new measures target Muslims and immigrants, and opposition parties accuse Meloni of competing with parties further to her right on immigration and identity. Meloni says anyone who wants to build a future in Italy must learn the language and respect its rules. Meloni frames the problem as one of language, but the proposed limit is on foreign students, making citizenship the criterion. I agree with the cap on the number of kids who don't come from Italian-speaking households because they often all get stuck in the same class, says this Spanish man with children in a public school in Rome. But I don't understand why kids from other European countries aren't counted as immigrants. Meloni hasn't said what the new classroom limit would be, and the measures still need government and parliamentary approval. Megan Williams, CBC News, Rome.
1: And finally, 3 months after his SUV caught fire, a Toronto man is still waiting for answers from Hyundai. The wait is inconvenient, but most unsettling is that his vehicle had just undergone repairs. Philip DeMonti has that story.
6: Jason Pelletier was driving to work on June 9th along the 401, Canada's busiest highway, when all of a sudden, he saw smoke and flames coming from under the hood.
7: I got out and 20 seconds later, there was an explosion in the car.
6: His Santa Fe had just been serviced at the Hyundai dealership the day before. Murray Thompson is a combustion specialist and professor of mechanical engineering at the University of Toronto.
8: Would hope that when it went in for repair, that they would be looking for issues.
6: Over the past decade, there have been 168 vehicle fires involving Hyundai, according to Transport Canada data. Only Ford had more during that period.
8: One thing can happen for a variety of reasons, but when it's multiple vehicles, when a pattern develops, that is of concern.
6: Hyundai Canada declined our request for an interview, but told CBC News in an email that safety is its top priority. A spokesperson said they are aware of this particular incident and that it's still under investigation.
7: I'm certainly hoping that they're not knowingly gambling with people's lives.
6: Pelletier's insurance company paid him nearly $22,000, the estimated value of the vehicle before the fire. But he's hoping for more to cover the items he lost inside the car. Philippe Demontier, CBC News, Toronto.
1: And our website has more specifics on that story, as well as information in general on vehicle fires in Canada over the last decade. Go to cbcnews.ca. That is the latest news from World Report. I'm Martina Fitzgerald. This is CBC News.
9: Good morning, everyone. I am Chris Glover, and welcome back to Metro Morning. It is the last full day of summer, and boy, does it feel like it this morning. It's warmed up to 12 degrees now. We're heading to a high of 17 and a mix of sun and cloud. In this half hour, we'll continue to track that breaking news out of Belleville. There was a shooting near a synagogue. We'll have the latest for you on that. Plus, we're digging into the new rental rules for Ontario landlords and tenants. Who wins, who loses as they come into effect today? And Jennifer is seeing who's winning and losing out on the roads and on transit. How are things looking this morning, Jennifer?
10: Chris, it's definitely a Monday when it comes to the commute this morning. Yes, we've got quite a few issues. Westbound QEW west of Cawthra, the two left lanes are blocked due to a collision. Eastbound QEW east of Third Line, the left lane is blocked due to a collision. And another collision is blocking the left lane as you approach Cawthra. And westbound 401 approaching Keel in the collectors, the center lane is blocked due to a collision. Here's Sarah McMillan.
11: Thanks, Jennifer. Well, the province's police watchdog is investigating after an officer and a man were both injured in a shooting last night. As Chris mentioned, it happened near a synagogue during the Jewish holiday of Yom Kippur in Belleville. And Peel paramedics say they've taken 18 people to hospital following a fire in Mississauga this morning. It happened near Inverness and Lakeshore Road West. The fire is now out, but police say it is being treated as suspicious. Chris?
9: Thank you, Sarah. And first, we'll dig into those new rules for tenants and for landlords in this province. There are changes to the Residential Tenancies Act that come into effect today. They include amendments to speed up the eviction and tenancy termination process. But one of the more contentious changes has to do with missed rent payments. Some tenants say these changes will negatively impact them. We'll get into that in just a second, but landlords disagree. Kayla Andred is the founder of Ontario Landlords Watch, which works with landlords in this province. And Kayla is joining us now. Hi there, Kayla, and welcome to Metro Morning.
12: Thank you, Chris. Thanks for having me on.
9: Yeah. So what is your reaction to these coming into effect today? Who do you think is going to be the winner of all of this?
12: Honestly, no one's winning. I think the Landlord and Tenant Board has been a broken system for years, and Bill 60 tries to bring in that balance. But what's happened is that I think it's actually going to overload the system a little bit more just because of that one change from 14 days down to 7. Because just because it means shorter notice, it doesn't necessarily mean faster evictions.
9: And that piece that you're talking about is if rent is missed, if a rent payment is missed. The previous rule gave tenants 14 days to repay, and now that would go down to 7 days, as you just mentioned. Why do you think that will lead to a backlog in the system?
12: Well, what we have to identify is that we do have tenants that, you know, sometimes do have to take a little bit of time beyond 7 days in order to pay. We can see landlords prematurely filing their application at the Landlord and Tenant Board and not pulling it back in enough time. So we're going to see a lot more applications at the Landlord and Tenant Board that may not even, it may get to a hearing, but maybe the landlord nor the tenant's going to show up because the tenant paid on time. And now we're taking up precious blocks at the Landlord and Tenant Board.
9: And so, but why would it have been put in place then?
12: I think it's just to give landlords a little bit of hope that the system is changing, because we do see a

0: lot of our landlords leaving Ontario market just because the rules are very much tilted and towards protecting the tenants. So landlords are leaving, and that is obviously going to very much put a lot of pressure on the supply and put more pressure on the taxpayers to be the ones to build, manage, maintain, and subsidize government housing.
1: Some say that it also, due to the fact that it changes what the definition is for some of these as well, they fear that it would make people easier to evict, and as a result, more likely to increase homelessness in this province. What do you say to that?
0: It's 7 days. This just means that we just get the file, the paperwork faster. Doesn't mean you're going to get your hearing faster. Doesn't mean that it's going to give you your order faster. And it definitely doesn't mean that the sheriff is going to come faster. We're talking about 30 to 60 days from your hearing date in order to wait to get an order. And it's usually about 4 weeks before we can even have the sheriff come out. So it doesn't mean they're going to be evicted faster, but I want people to understand that we have rent banks. We have rent relief throughout this province that if their tenant is going through a hardship, they do have these options to help them avoid eviction anyways.
1: Now, one of the other changes to all this is to define persistent late payments as when a tenant doesn't pay rent within 7 days, at least three separate times within a 6 month period. And before, this was a judgment call that was done at the landlord tenant board. What do you think of that change?
0: That's correct. That's what it was like a Russian roulette. We didn't know what the adjudicator was actually going to decide. But with these black and white terms, it does make things a lot clearer. But does this mean that the tenants are going to be evicted because they were late three times in 6 months? No. This is when it goes through a hearing. The adjudicator more than likely is going to put the tenant on a Section 78, where it's going to put the tenant on some kind of like strict orders to say that you have to make your payments on time and in full. If not, then the landlord can apply for the eviction.
1: And there's
0: also, so it's almost like they always get an extra help.
1: And there's also a change that if the tenant wants to bring up other issues at that hearing, that they have to pay for half their rent for that missed period at this point. That's one of the other new changes. What do you think of that?
0: Right now, we have to understand that this was a process that was being abused by many professional tenants. We're not talking about we have good tenants, bad tenants, but it has been misused by professional tenants in which they would go wait for the hearing and then bring up surprise maintenance, which would result in adjournments, really making the landlord and tenant board backlogged even further. This doesn't mean that the tenants don't get to have their maintenance issues dealt with. They just have to go through their own separate application. And what people quite don't know is that landlords don't have it, but tenants do. Tenants can go through their municipal property standards as well in order to get any type of maintenance that's outstanding by any type of landlord. So tenants have a lot of protection. The landlords in this province does not.
1: And we're about to hear from a tenants association in a second, so I'll let them speak for themselves. But just kind of as a final thought from you, you've been quite critical of these new changes, and I'm curious, what should the government have done?
0: Right now, we have to look at the number one applications at the landlord and tenant board. We need that landlord and tenant board operating like it should, and so that it can provide justice to both good landlords and good tenants. So we have to look at the major contributing factors and non-payment of rents and the L2 applications. These things are the ones that are backlogging the landlord and tenant board. So we need to try to find the ways to streamline the non-payment of rent so it doesn't have to automatically go to the landlord and tenant board. But we also have to look at even the N12 applications that obviously new changes have came about with that, but we do have to look at removing the N12s from having a full-on hearing as well. We have to start making it work as a streamlined approach in order to gain access to justice.
1: And Kayla is the founder of Ontario Landlords Watch, joining us with the landlord perspective to the new changes. Kayla, thank you.
0: Thank you very much.
1: And now let's turn to Yaroslava Avila Montenegro. She is the executive director of the Federation of Metro Tenants Association, joining us now in studio. Thank you for coming in.
2: Good morning.
1: So what do you think of what we just heard there from the Landlord Association?
2: Well, I mean, it's their perspective and they have every right to have it. I do think it's important to keep in mind that with the Association of Municipalities of Ontario predicting that there's around 300,000 people that, you know, would be homeless in Ontario by 2030 if

0: things continue as they are. And I think, you know, with these changes, things are getting actually worse. I think that we can likely predict that number of homelessness if the number of evictions go through. Because while there, you know, the previous person was right in the sense that there is a process for eviction, that doesn't mean that with these new rules that that new evictions will actually, that it means it will probably happen with more likeliness because the rules are actually more stringent. And so, you know, we are seeing with the, like, the cases that come to the FMTA, a lot of them tend to also be these the cases that are also at the LTB, and they are we've heard about adjudicators who have been incredibly harsh. We also heard about mediators who are not mediating properly, who are leaning towards the landlord and tenant board. Landlord is there first for a reason, and that is our take on it. So, yeah.
1: One of the big changes, certainly what we just spoke about with the woman there that is a part of Landlord's Watch, was around the having to repay or having that missed period, that 14-day period now instead of 14, it'll be down to 7. And what is your reaction to that?
0: So we are currently living through an affordability crisis. There's two aspects to it. There's that aspect of the fact that people in Ontario are currently struggling as it is. It's hard to come to the end of the month and then also be able to pay rent and also be able to pay all your bills and groceries and whatnot. We are dealing with that at an extraordinary rate. And I mentioned the 300,000 figure that the AMO is predicting for 2030, which is an astounding number. And we already have 80,000 people in Ontario homeless. And so we're talking about really vulnerable populations. We're talking about just folks who are on disability, who are marginalized. We're talking about the elderly. We're talking about folks who are maybe on other kinds of supports that are going to be deeply affected by this because the rent is already too high. And so our position at the FMTA is that housing should be a human right. And unfortunately, in Canada, it's a business. And so therefore, we are going to keep seeing these numbers grow higher. And this legislation is only going to increment that. On the other hand, there is also a kind of stifling of dissent that's also happening with this legislation because, you know, while, again, there are processes for being able to be evicted, sometimes tenants, because of a lack of maintenance or because of above-guide increases that they can't afford, people do go on rent strike. And so this is like a way to be able to say, you know, this is something to be able to put into the minds of tenants and saying to them, you know what, you can't organize because you are going to get evicted if you don't pay, as a matter of protest even, because, you know, usually these things, you know, they play out at the LTB. So there is that aspect as well. So there's the affordability aspect, but there's also the stifling of dissent. And I think that this is trying to be able to cool down some fumes that we've seen in the tenant movement over the last few years.
1: That landlord group also just said that with these changes, one of her concerns is that it'll lead to a backlog in the system. What do you say to that concern?
0: I mean, there's already a backlog in the system. We're already seeing that is something that's been happening since COVID. And so the backlog in the system, like, I think maybe one thing that they, like, the government has been really efficient about has been cutting services. And so I think the LTB is like not an exception to the cutting of services. And so if we're talking about, you know, efficiency, we need to also go to the source about, you know, where they're cutting. And that also means, for example, if they want to be able to speed up the process, well, then why don't they give more funding to the legal clinics across Ontario to be able to deal with tenants and their complaints. There are so many tenants who fall through the cracks right now who are being served eviction notices, who maybe, for example, in tenants across Ontario, they can go out to their local legal clinic and get summary legal advice, but it doesn't mean that the legal clinic is actually going to serve them. And so that means that if you don't fall within a specific threshold, you don't actually get the legal advice that you need. And so that also, those cuts are also affecting the LTB, because then you have folks that go through the system that don't know their rights, that, you know, get pushed around, and then also that creates backlog. So
1: Yaroslava Avila Montenegro is the executive director of the Federation of Metro Tenants Association, joining me here in studio. Thank you so much for coming in.
0: Thank you so much.
1: And now at 7:23, let's go to Jennifer and get an update on traffic and transit.
2: You're dealing with quite a few issues right now. A westbound on the 401, a collision approaching Keele in the collectors was short-lived. It's been cleared away right now, but it's left you with quite a bit of volume. It slows approaching the 412 towards Salem. McCown-

0: One in the Collectors, Warden in the Express, and then it's off and on to Dixon. Eastbound 401, a collision east of Warden at the end of the Express to Collector transfer has been cleared. It's busy through Huron, Ontario in the Collectors, the 410 Collectors, and Dixie in the Express to east of Kiel. Northbound Allen Road approaching Yorkdale, look out for a collision blocking the two right lanes. It's busy as you approach. Westbound QEW past Cawthra, you're still dealing with this collision. It's blocking the two left lanes, and it's making things very heavy as you approach Dixie. There's also a collision in the exact same spot on the westbound side. But before that, just east of Third Line, there's a collision blocking the left lane. And then we have this collision approaching Cawthra, blocking the two left lanes. Taking a look, it's filling in, especially with that second collision, quite heavy from Mississauga Road to approaching Cawthra.
1: It can come in the form of an email notification or a letter in the mail. Hearing from the CRA weeks or even months after filing your taxes can bring a lot of anxiety. When it happens, it's often with a notice of reassessment to let you know of changes made to your tax return. But as our money columnist Shannon Lee Simmons tells us, it's not something that you'd want to ignore. Okay, so you're on notice now. Shannon.
2: Yeah, everyone's striking fear into the hearts of many on a Monday morning.
1: Yeah, what do we need to know before 7:30 a.m.?
2: Yeah, a lot of people are getting reassessed right now. It's like a standard thing after, you file in the spring and then it takes a couple of months and then things come out. And it is scary. So, especially now when you get, you either get the brown envelope of death, I used to call it for anyone who still gets the envelopes, or you get a little notification in your email. It's just like, you have mail, but it's not the kind that Meg Ryan had, it's not right. The nice kind.
1: You don't want it.
2: And I think that people get really afraid and they don't answer it sometimes. And so that's why I wanted to talk about it today.
1: Okay. I mean, sometimes it can be good news, right? Like they reassess you and it goes down, something like that.
2: Yeah, sometimes. I would say that people are more afraid of the owing kind, right? And I think that's what's so scary about it is that when you get that notification, number one, it's like the wording in these letters, and this is really guilty till proven innocent. So for example, it might say something, it might be a 7-page letter and it's like, it looks like jargon. Okay. So now I have to weed through it and see what's up. And it might be like, you owe this, but really what the letter is saying, like, hey, we would love to see those childcare receipts or those medical receipts. And if you don't send them, then you'd owe this. So it's kind of like, send us the documents. And it's all good. We'll go away. But it doesn't really read like that. And if you've opened a letter or you've read an email and your brain goes into panic mode, you're not paying full attention, right? And so you just scan to the, you owe this money. And that's scary, right? So I think it's the fear of owing. It's hard to understand sometimes. And I don't know about you, but like, the CRA scares people. It's like the Eye of Mordor. people are nervous immediately.
1: I believe that is true, certainly, and probably from conversations like this, I guess. So give us a bit of knowledge is power, so to speak. So if we get one of these letters, don't panic. What do we do?
2: Okay, open it. I have lots of clients who will say, oh, I got this months ago, but I like froze, like I didn't know how to open it. And so two things. Number one, one of the main reasons people don't open the email is that they can't log into MyCRA. I'm putting everyone on warning. Get your password situated because—
1: What do you mean? Why can't they?
2: They forget their password or there's some sort of tech issue, something like that. So there's some sort of like technical reason that they can't open it. And then it gets filed into, I'll do that later, like paying a parking ticket. And then it's like, oh man, so make sure you can log in and all that kind of stuff, or open the letter, open the email right away. Even if it scares you, even if it's Monday morning, do it. That's like the number one thing that you want to do. And then read it the full way through, because you might actually just in that moment realize this is no big deal. And that's what you want to tell your brain is like, this is not a big deal. It says I owe money, but I don't actually do it. And then if they've asked you for something like receipts or proof of payment, send it in. So my big thing is like, this all seems so obvious, but people don't do it in a timely manner. And that's when the interest starts to go up. That's when the eating away at you anxiety starts to go up. So if you don't know what that letter is all about, or if you know you owe money and you haven't done anything about it.
1: This is not the thing to procrastinate on.
2: No, I think that there's two. Number one, it gets more expensive, like unpaid parking tickets, right? It adds up over time. And two, I think it really eats away at our like stress. Like we're already all stressed out. Why would we add an extra layer here?
1: Yeah, it's a good point. Okay. And so what if I haven't received a letter because I had received no letter and no email as far as I knew.
2: There's like a halo over your head, yeah.
1: Heading into this conversation this morning, I thought, oh, I should probably check on my own. And I'm sure there's a lot of people out there that are wondering. So yes. If they haven't

0: receive something, they're good. They don't have any reassessment.
1: No news is typically good news. But I would say, going back to that MyCRA situation, if you are able to log in just as part of like your regular sort of domestic labor, logging in to make sure that there's no outstanding mail, maybe something didn't in your email, you missed it for some reason, always going into that like mail place and just making sure that you're sort of up to date and that there's no notifications, I think is just good for the soul.
0: Yeah, probably also good for the soul to just take a moment here and talk about scams, because I know around CRA mm-hmm. in particular, you do sometimes see police warning about scams.
1: Yes.
0: So how do we know that a CRA message is legit?
1: Yeah. So if you get an email or a text, I'd be like, does this look legit? And also always logging into that MyCRA to make sure. So never following prompts necessarily from like a text message, this kind of thing. If you can log into MyCRA properly through the website, then everything that you see there is legitimate. So instead of following a link from an external place, going right to the source, logging in and checking to see like, did that actually happen? Do I actually have a mail from them? It's harder to fake the brown envelope of death, right? But now that we have all these ways that people are getting in touch with us. So yeah. I think I've said my CRA, like if we had a dollar for every time I said it this morning, maybe we'd be retired. But everyone, make sure you can log into my CRA. That's it. TLDR, my CRA.
0: I like it. All right, Shannon Lee Simmons hitting us with the good advice.
1: Big Monday.
0: Thank you very much.
1: Cheers.
0: And Shannon, of course, is Metro Morning's money columnist.
2: This is CBC News. From CBC Toronto, it's 7:30. Good morning. I'm Sarah McMillan. In the city right now, 11 degrees and mostly cloudy. Here's Jennifer with a look at the roads.
3: Sarah, eastbound QEW east of 3rd Line, a collision is blocking the left lane with a second collision approaching Cawthra, blocking the two left lanes.
2: Thank you, Jennifer. A shooting near a synagogue last night in Belleville has sent one man and a police officer to hospital, with the man in life-threatening condition. Chris Masterson witnessed what happened.
4: I thought I heard well over 25 probably shots.
2: He says the shooting stopped when an officer clearly said, "Police, stop." It happened during the Jewish holiday, Yom Kippur. Police have not said if the Jewish community was the target. Norm Wedham is president of the Sons of Jacob Synagogue. He was with others in the building at the time of the shooting, around 7 p.m. He says once they figured out the noise was gunshots, they fled to take cover.
5: Well, that's when we ran back into the auditorium of the synagogue. I closed the doors behind us so as to not leave a visible target, and we hit the floor. We literally, everyone went down. I yelled for everyone to get onto the floor, and the shots continued for a few more seconds, and then it was basically over.
2: The incident has been referred to the Special Investigations Unit, the province's police watchdog. Belleville police say there's no risk to public safety. Toronto police, meanwhile, say they are increasing visibility and patrols at synagogues and other places of worship out of an abundance of caution. Nearly 20 people have been taken to hospital following a fire in Mississauga early this morning, which Peel police say is being treated as suspicious. Peel paramedics say two people are in serious but not life-threatening condition. Crews responded to a residential building near Inverness and Lakeshore Road West at around 3:40 this morning. Police say the fire is now out and some residents have been allowed to return to the building. A major overhaul of Ontario's residential tenancy rules takes effect today. Many of the changes have to do with unpaid rent, giving tenants half as much time to pay up if they fall behind, and putting new requirements on them to defend themselves in hearings. Talia Ricci breaks it down for us.
6: Under the new rules, if a tenant misses rent by one day or more, a landlord can now issue a notice giving them just 7 days to pay, down from 14. If the payment's not made within those 7 days, the landlord can then file an application to start the eviction process. Kayla Andrade is the founder of Ontario Landlords Watch, a landlord advocacy group.
7: It doesn't really do much. A lot of people think because they shorten it from 14 days to 7 that they're automatically going to get evicted. It just means you can file the paperwork a little sooner at the landlord and tenant board.
6: Another major change, if a tenant is taken to the landlord and tenant board for missed rent, they can usually raise maintenance or other issues with their unit as a defense. But now, to do that, they'll have to pay 50% of the alleged arrears up front. Tenant advocate Dania Majid.
8: These arrears are not proven, so it's almost assuming guilt of the tenant before they've had a chance to test whether or not these actual arrears claimed is what actually is owed.
6: Tribunals Ontario says the Landlord-Tenant Board has been preparing for these updates to ensure a smooth transition. With no hearing delay,

0: delays anticipated as a result. Talia Ricci, CBC News, Toronto.
1: Migrant workers and supporters are trying to get the ear of the federal government ahead of Parliament's return today. Hundreds of people took to the streets of Toronto yesterday, demanding stronger migrant rights. The cross-country rallies come as Canada shifts its approach to immigration. Karina Zapata has the story.
2: The people united will never be defeated.
3: As Teresa Andrade leads this chant, she's thinking about her five kids back home in the Philippines. She moved to Canada 7 years ago to work as a caregiver.
4: It's really hard for me because carrying, working with children, and then I left my family at home.
3: Andrade is one of hundreds of Torontonians calling on Ottawa for change, including faster work permit renewals, easier permanent resident status, and an end to deportations and employer-tied work permits. Sarome Rowe is with Migrant Alliance Workers for Change.
5: Migrants take care of our society. They grow food, care for our children, the sick and the elderly, do the work that keep our societies running.
3: The Canadian Federation of Independent Businesses says more than a million temporary work permits are set to expire by the end of the year. That concern Ethel Tungohan, Canada Research Chair in Canadian Migration Policy, Impacts and Activism.
6: The impacts of these changes on, you know, different businesses, and here I'm not even just thinking about big corporations, but medium-sized firms, small firms, family-ran firms, are enormous.
3: CBC News reached out to the federal government for comment, but did not hear back by our deadline. Karina Zapata, CBC News, Toronto.
1: More than 260 community runs were held across Ontario yesterday for the 46th annual Terry Fox Run, including at Wilkett Creek Park in North York, where thousands of people gathered yesterday to raise money for cancer research. For participants like Kathleen Morris, this run is an annual tradition with her family and friends.
7: We all know people who have passed away from cancer, and conversely, people who have been, had received life-saving treatment because of the research that's going on for cancer. For me, it's really all about raising money for cancer research and being part of a community that's all trying to do the same thing.
1: Earlier this year, the Terry Fox Foundation announced it had surpassed $1 billion in funds raised for cancer research. And that is the CBC News from Toronto. I'm Sarah McMillan, and Jennifer is back with a look at the roads.
8: Westbound QEW gets heavy approaching Dixie through to a collision west of Cawthra, blocking the two left lanes. Toronto-bound QEW slows from Bartlett. There's a possible collision approaching Christie. We did have a vehicle fire at Casablanca, which has been cleared away. It delays again past Nikola Tesla towards Fairview. Approaching Walker's Line through to a collision east of 3rd Line, blocking the left lane. And then it bogs down approaching Mississauga Road due to a collision approaching Cawthra, which is blocking the two left lanes. Southbound 427, you're just as you approach Derry, we've got a collision in the right lane, which has things clogged from Langstaff. And northbound Allen Road approaching the ramp to Yorkdale, the right lane is blocked due to a collision. An additional lane has now reopened in that area, so you'll find things moving slowly from Lawrence through to that collision approaching the ramp to Yorkdale. Back to Sarah with your forecast.
1: Thanks, Jennifer. Well, a mix of sun and cloud today with a high of 17 degrees. Tonight, partly cloudy and a low of 8. Looking at tomorrow, a mix of sun and cloud and a high of 18 degrees. Clear in the evening with a low of 10. Right now in Toronto, it's 11 degrees and mostly cloudy.
9: Rogue artificial intelligence agents have struck again, and this time their sights are set on the University of Toronto. Open AI agents repurposed one of the university's web link sharing tools to communicate with each other. And we're learning from U of T that they confirmed essentially this had all happened just on Friday. They confirmed that, but it was back in the spring. And they said that there was no security breach or impact on the university's digital properties. But certainly it yet again is another conversation. And we're going to get into it in just a moment here with the director of the Schwartz-Reisman Institute, who is also a professor and a Canada Research Chair at U of T. They're going to join me in just a moment here to talk through the story more. He's not, to be clear, going to be speaking on behalf of U of T, but he's still speaking to us about, you know, what had happened and what this all means. And obviously he's the Canada Research Chair at U of T, so it's a good kind of guest to have on this. But it just made me wonder, how concerned are you all about rogue agents on artificial intelligence? Is this a part of your everyday? Are you trying to ignore this? Like, what are you thinking about on this?
1: I don't think you can totally ignore it. Try not to think about it all the time because you don't want to spiral. But Yeah, it's

0: little bit of a scary world right now. It's hard when you, at least for me, I'm not like a, you know, a tech expert. So even just trying to wrap your head around how this all works is tough to do. But yeah, it's scary.
1: I know. I was reading.
0: Not to be a downer, but.
1: No. I was reading about the OpenAI breach that happened with that Hugging Place part of the website. And there was a breach already. And then I was listening to a podcast on it. Then I started reading the actual investigation. And I felt like I needed to call our tech columnist, Francis Sims, just to even read the thing. Because it's really complicated when you start thinking about message boards and back channels and how they even communicate with each other. It all just kind of makes your head spin, I think.
2: Yeah, Sarah, I agree with everything you said. I understand so little about it, but what I do know frightens me. It just seems there are no parameters here. So anything can happen.
1: Well, we'll have that conversation in a few minutes about what did happen and kind of safeguards around AI, what we should be thinking about as obviously we continue to hear about stories like this. But in the meantime, Martina, what's coming up on World Report?
2: Sarah is leading with the story from Belleville. We are on top of it as well. It is disturbing because of the timing, Yom Kippur, and also the setting outside the only synagogue in Belleville. There was a service beginning there last night with an officer parked nearby in an unmarked vehicle. There was an exchange of gunfire between that officer and a gunman. Witnesses say about 24 shots were fired. The officer and one person are reported to be injured. We've heard the officer is not seriously injured. It might be a wound to his arm. There's damage to the synagogue, bullet holes in windows there. The gunman did not enter the building. Norm Wedham is president of the Sons of Jacob Synagogue. He says that police have told him nothing about the individual or possible motivation. But Wedham said, quote, "The man was coming down the street with some type of firearm. He was headed towards a synagogue where Jewish people were having a service. So I think his intentions were pretty clear." It's a really frightening story. And we will have everything that we know about it at the top of the hour on World Report.
1: Yeah, it's so devastating as well when you think about Yom Kippur is a couple nights typically. Mm-hmm. And so they were supposed to have another service today as well, that community. And Norm, who is, as you were just saying, the president of the synagogue, he said, obviously, that can't continue.
2: Yeah, it's locked
1: down.
2: The
1: synagogue is now a crime scene. Mm-hmm. And so I think anybody that thinks about this story and hears about the fact that the synagogue was just getting underway with their services that evening for one of the holiest nights of their year, it's chilling, it's shocking. And you can understand why there's so much confusion, anger, that is definitely coming out of that community. And we're monitoring that today as well, as you are, I know.
2: All right. Thank you, Chris.
1: Martina, thank you.
2: So we have that on World Report this morning.
1: Okay.
2: And other news. Thank you.
1: Excellent. And we will be hearing from Martina Fitzgerald in just a few minutes on World Report. But first, let's get to Scott and sports. And let's start with baseball and a bittersweet day for the Blue Jays.
3: It was, Chris. Sweet because they won. They beat the Rangers in Texas. Bitter, though, because they lost Vladdy Guerrero Jr. along the way. The Jays slugger, if we can still call him that, tweaked something in his lower back. He had to come out in the fourth inning, so we'll see how serious that was. Things also bitter because Toronto lost the first couple of games against Texas this weekend, which means they're, for all intents and purposes, done when it comes to a playoff berth. They have a week to go. Toronto is given just a 3% chance now of winning a wild card berth and begin a series in Baltimore tonight against the Orioles. If you're still one of those holding out faint hope that they will make the playoffs, maybe we should consider the immortal words of the late great boxer Muhammad Ali, who once said of an opponent, "Their chances are slim and none, and slim just left town."
1: All right, take us to basketball now and a heartbreaking loss for Canada over the weekend.
3: Yeah, it was. The country's women's wheelchair team, Chris, came within a single point of a world championship on home soil, but fell to the U.S. 77-76 in a dramatic gold medal game held in Ottawa. Especially tough, that loss, for Erin Young and Katie Dandenault, who combined to score 64 of Canada's points, the vast majority. Still an impressive showing overall for the Canadians, who showed they'll be strong medal contenders for the Paralympics come 2028 in Los Angeles. And then you have another two-woman show on the hard court that we saw yesterday right here in town. Laura Yashkaida and Kiki Rice combined for 47 points in the Tempo's loss to New York. A bad defeat in the end by nearly 40 points. And Toronto coach Sandy Brondello was less than pleased with the lack of contributions.
4: It doesn't matter.

0: that we're not in the playoffs. That's why we're a little disappointed with how we played here. We didn't play as, you know, as hard as we could. We let things affect us too much. But these two, you know, I think they had 19 from 31. The rest of us had 8 from 41. So, come on. We need more than two people to help us, you know, compete against the very best teams in this league.
1: Depth has been an issue for the Tempo in this first WNBA season, as have injuries. Toronto's been without their top two offensive players, Brittany Sykes and Marina Mabry, for large chunks of time, and that's resulted in a campaign where they've won just 11 of their 42 games. Still hasn't stopped the fans from turning out, that's for sure. There was another sellout of over 8,000 yesterday to cheer on the Tempo in what was their final home game of the season.
2: All right, well, that's encouraging. And give us a bit of a boost here with soccer. Another strong performance by Canada's top striker.
1: Yes, have a listen, Chris, to what Jonathan David did yesterday in the Madrid derby.
3: Cut back right across, goal! And there's David! And it's 2-0! Atletico Madrid are pulling away! Jonathan David strikes again!
1: David continuing his red-hot form, scoring the eventual game-winner for Atletico over Real Madrid, which is no small feat when you consider Real's starting lineup yesterday included World Cup stars like Jude Bellingham, Vinicius Jr., Kylian Mbappe. And yet there was David, the Ottawa native, tucking home a pass from close range an hour in that ultimately made the difference. He's now scored goals in three straight games. He is the first player this century to do that for Atletico Madrid. And we get to see Jonathan David right here in town with the Canadian men's national team Saturday night when they take on Chile in a friendly. I'm still not quite over the World Cup hangover yet, so I welcome that game.
2: Love it. All right, Scott, thank you.
1: You bet.
2: And Scott's sports report is here on Metro Morning each morning at 7:45. And I'm Chris Glover. 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The U of T, though, saying with that story I was sharing earlier that there's no security breach or impact on the university's digital properties. This apparently was a part of a repurposing of one of the university's web link sharing tools to communicate with each other. That's what OpenAI agents are alleged to have done there. David Lee is a professor and Canada research chair at U of T. He's also the director of the Schwartz-Reisman Institute, and he is with U of T, but to be clear, he's not speaking on behalf of the university as we launch into this conversation together. David, thank you so much for being with me.
4: It's a pleasure.
2: So based on what has been made public already, could you just walk through what we know happened here?
4: Yeah, what we know happened is that some agents, these are OpenAI agents, they were part of a test that OpenAI was running. And in this case, OpenAI hadn't configured their test correctly. So the agents were supposed to be kept off the internet, and they were asked to do a test that where they were supposed to do something cybersecurity related. They got onto the real internet, thought they were still in their test, and then proceeded to hack various services. One of those just happened to belong to U of T.
2: Okay. And so this isn't the first time, though, that we've heard about AI agents doing something that they weren't programmed for. So how does this happen?
4: As I said, they get into a test. The test configuration, like the environment, is not set up correctly by whoever's doing the test. In this case, it was OpenAI. They're a large AI company. They make ChatGPT. So the agents, either they get confused, they think they're still part of the test, or in some cases, they know they've broken out, but they still keep on doing the test, and they think that, well, you know, there's maybe information or things on the open internet that can help me with the test, kind of like a student who's trying to complete a test and they finally access the internet and they look for answers on the internet.
2: Okay, so how concerned do you think we should be when we hear about something like this?
4: Well, we should be concerned because the AI agents are becoming more and more capable. In this case, they could hack services that clearly were not didn't belong to the company that was running the test, and that means that overall we need to be more careful about our cybersecurity, because it used to be that if you had a vulnerability, someone had to be interested enough to

0: hack you. You had to be worth the effort. Now that agents are out there, they don't know what's worth the effort and what isn't. They'll just hack anybody. And so that means we all have to take more precautions.
1: Okay, so what precautions should we take then in the face of that?
0: Well, there are a lot of things. You know, I would say the main one is making sure that you have good passwords. If you get, you know, a Wi-Fi router or a new account, pick a strong password that an agent is not likely to be able to guess about you. So don't pick common English words. They know them all. Also, just overall, take cybersecurity more seriously. Educate yourself. You know, do the things that will make yourself more secure and your organizations, your companies more secure.
1: Okay. How about for bigger organizations like a university such as U of T? Is there anything specific that they should be doing?
0: Well, large organizations, of course, should hire experts in cybersecurity, and U of T has certainly done that. Overall, also, we look to better coordination through government agencies. I know that our government, as part of their AI strategy, is looking to help SMEs and businesses upgrade their abilities. And I think one of those will start to be looking at cybersecurity as well as part of this AI strategy.
1: We've had a number of experts on the program on this very topic, and a lot of people have kind of worried that oversight is being outpaced by the actual development of these AI agents. What's your perspective on that?
0: I think the development is proceeding very quickly, and we've seen calls by the leaders of the major AI companies to what's called pace the development of AI. And what does that mean? That means rather than focus only on improving AI capabilities, we have to focus and spread our attention across all the things that we would need to use AI correctly. And that means developing ways to control AI systems and also make sure that they're confined properly. That means that they can't break out of the environments that they're in to do, and that they focus on the tasks that we want them to complete. Because right now, AI agents, when given a task, we do have this issue that it's very hard to say, okay, do this thing and not all the other things we want to do. They're not like people. They haven't kind of grown up, gone to school and understand the rules of our society. And so they will do things that they think they are perfectly fine, but we don't agree with. All those problems kind of have to be solved at the same time as just making them better at writing code, hacking systems, doing math, all the things that we think are useful as well.
1: Well, and some people from even within the kind of AI world and those bigger companies are saying that the development of these AI agents needs to either be slowed or stopped, perhaps. What do you think of that?
0: I think that's correct. So as I was saying, is that not so much that it has to be stopped, but it has to be paced with all the other things that we need to do to be able to use AI safely. So that means developing ways to control agents, not just have the agents be super capable, but not controllable. And also to develop better cybersecurity so that when agents are placed in an environment, they cannot just easily break out of it onto the open internet.
1: All right, David. Well, thank you so much for coming on the program today.
0: Thanks. It was an absolute pleasure, Chris.
1: David Lee is a professor and Canada Research Chair at U of T. He's also the director of the Schwartz-Reisman Institute. It is 7:52, and I'm Chris Glover. You're listening to Metro Morning. Right after our show, around 8:30, Matt Galloway picks up with The Current, and he's here now with the preview. Hey, Matt.
2: Chris, good morning. You're hearing a lot about the return of Parliament.
1: Certainly.
2: The big focus will be build. That's kind of the brief of the Prime Minister. It's interesting. We have a conversation this morning with Ed Bertinsky, legendary Canadian photographer. He makes these unbelievable kind of massive images of what we do to the planet. And so he's photographed everything from tailing ponds to oil sands to mines to gigantic factories in China the size of a small city. We're going to speak with him this morning. One of the things that he does is he's very clear to say he's not telling people what to think about the images. But what he shows in the images is our impact on the planet in terms of what we do. It's about ambition, but it's also about the impact of that ambition. And given the fact that we are going to build in this country in a way that we haven't in past, he has some

interesting thoughts on how we should think about that and think about the impact of that and the bind that we find ourselves in. He has been accused of creating beautiful images out of scars on the planet in some ways. And he says, this is the situation that we find ourselves in, that if you want to get to this place, you're kind of stuck here. You need to see what being stuck here looks like and go to some of those places that we don't actually get to often, to see what we're actually doing to this world.

pick up right after Sarah's 8:30 newscast. Now here's a song to start your Monday. Toronto singer More More has a new album coming out this fall. This is Hurt You.

0: Southbound 427 approaching Derry, emergency vehicles are on site of a collision blocking the right lane, causing a slowdown from Langstaff. Westbound QEW gets heavy west of the 427 through to a collision west of Cawthra, blocking the two left lanes. Toronto-bound QEW problems appearing approaching Christie appear to be gone now. It fills in from Redhill Valley through North Shore. It gets heavier from Walker's Line due to a collision east of 3rd Line, which has been removed. And then it's clogged approaching Mississauga Road due to a second collision approaching Cawthra. That's also been cleared away. Eastbound 401 at the collector ramp to northbound 427. The left lane is blocked due to a collision. And northbound Allen Road, Chris, approaching Yorkdale. The ramp lane is blocked due to a collision, but it's not causing a delay.
1: Jennifer, thank you so much. Toronto is home to many puppeteers, and now they have a place to call home. We're going to take you to the Puppetry Exchange. A new gallery and workshop space for the city's booming puppet community is coming up on Metro Morning. Plus, we're going to take you back to Belleville, and we've connected with the Jewish leader of the synagogue where there were some shots, and we'll get the latest on that.
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0: horror and comedy in that series, and her time as an intern for Conan O'Brien.
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2: 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The CBC News is next. Coming up in half an hour, it's The Current with Matt Galloway.
3: The Canadian photographer Edward Bertinsky is known around the world for his monumental photographs that reveal the impact that human beings and heavy industry have had on planet Earth. Ed Bertinsky on the price of prosperity coming up on The Current.
4: This is World Report. Good morning, I'm Martina Fitzgerald. MPs are returning to the House of Commons today to open the fall sitting of Parliament. Prime Minister Mark Carney says this is a crucial session as the government faces an intensifying trade war with the United States while deepening ties with Europe. Carney says his government will also focus on affordability and major infrastructure projects. As the CBC's Benjamin Lopez-Steven reports, there's also a new bill that could frustrate Canada's unions.
5: The core of our agenda is to build Canada strong. The next phase of that will be legislation we will introduce this week.
6: After a summer marked by international tensions and opportunities, the Carney government is turning to Ottawa. House Leader Stephen MacKinnon teeing up the Liberals' plan.
7: Affordability is, of course, a major preoccupation of the government alongside our continued prosperity.
6: The first bill will extend Ottawa's gas tax holiday into 2027, but another bill expected this week could kick off a labour fight.
7: We do have too many conflicts, lockouts and strikes, or threats of either of those in the country.
6: Sources tell CBC News the Liberals will try to strengthen a controversial part of the Canada Labour Code, explicitly allowing the minister responsible to effectively end work stoppages and order arbitration. Jobs Minister Patty Hajdu says Ottawa needs powers for difficult cases.
8: We need better tools for those 5%. The 5% that get into trouble, that end up in strike or lockout.
6: The bill will also streamline the review process for major projects to complete them within a year. Meanwhile, the Conservatives, including Leader Pierre Poilievre, want to see more tax relief.
9: We as Conservatives have a single top priority, to save you money.
6: There are other outstanding bills to be debated, like restricting social media to children under 16 and a framework to protect drinking water in First Nations communities. Benjamin Lopez-Steven, CBC News, Ottawa.
4: Police are investigating a shooting near a synagogue in Belleville, Ontario. An officer is injured. Another man was taken to hospital in life-threatening condition. The CBC's Marianne Demain is following this story and joins us in studio. Marianne, what do we know so far?
10: We know that this happened just after 7 p.m. Eastern Time at an intersection just outside the Sons of Jacob Synagogue in Belleville. We know that at the time there were about 20 people inside the synagogue for Yom Kippur, which is the holiest day on the Jewish calendar. We do know that there was an exchange of gunfire between a suspect and Belleville police officers, and it ended when a Belleville police officer taken to hospital reportedly with a gunshot wound to the arm. At this point, police are saying there is no threat to public safety. This morning we heard from the president of the Sons of Jacob Synagogue, Norm Wedham, who describes what he saw and heard.
11: I was just trying to usher everyone into the sanctuary to begin services, and that's when we heard the first shots. It was boom, boom, boom, and we went, geez, what was that? Once the gunfire had stopped, myself and a few other members, we went to the front doors again, and we were looking out, and I could see it's lots of police cars, lots of flashing lights.
10: Because it is a police-involved shooting, Ontario Special Investigations Unit is now in charge of this investigation. They are an independent police watchdog that investigates any serious incidents involving police.
4: How are people in Belleville responding to this, Marianne, particularly people in the Jewish community?
10: Well, there's a lot of confusion and uncertainty, but definitely a lot of fear, because police have not said specifically what the motive was in this case. They also haven't specifically said whether that synagogue and the Jewish community were being specifically targeted. We're also hearing from the Premier of Ontario, Doug Ford. He said he was disgusted by the incident, posting a statement on social media, sending his thoughts to the Jewish community.
4: Thanks, Marianne.
10: You're welcome.
4: That is the CBC's Marianne Demain in Toronto. Germany's Chancellor Friedrich Merz is vowing to stay on the job despite setbacks in two regional elections. On Sunday, his Christian Democratic Party earned just under 5% of the vote in Mecklenburg-West Pomerania. It is the lowest result for the party in any state election.

0: election since the Second World War. His party also lost the vote in the country's capital. The CBC's Abhi Kugadasan has details.
1: In a deeply unusual move, German Chancellor Friedrich Merz spoke on the night of state elections. He says the country is facing difficult times, but he will carry on as chancellor. He made that comment even though he recognized the early results coming out of the eastern German state of Mecklenburg-West Pomerania, or MECPOM, where his conservative party's weakest ever showing.
2: This is a disaster.
1: But then it got even worse. His Christian Democratic Union, or CDU, failed to win at least 5% of the overall vote. And for the first time, the party will not sit in a state parliament. This voter says it's something of a wake-up call for the party and its leader. Though the CDU was competitive in the state of Berlin on Sunday, Merz was already on the back foot after his party lost to the far-right AfD in Saxony-Anhalt earlier this month. Nationally, the chancellor is deeply unpopular. Merz's pension, tax, and health care reforms haven't helped his approval rating, now languishing at about 14%. But Sarah Wagner, an associate professor at Queen's University Belfast, says the CDU may not push Merz out due to concerns around a fresh federal election.
3: The reason that the AfD would probably do a lot better coalition building would be even harder.
1: Ousting a chancellor would be a rare move in Germany, where stability is a top priority. Merz may still be standing, but he's on increasingly shaky ground. Abhi Kualdasen, CBC News, Berlin.
0: Italy's prime minister wants to ban burqas and niqabs in schools. Giorgia Meloni also wants to limit the number of foreign students in each classroom, and the parents of some students would be required to learn Italian. Italy's right-wing government has been criticized for its policies, which many believe are aimed at immigrants and Muslims. But as the CBC's Megan Williams reports, Meloni says it's about integration and equality.
4: Prime Minister Giorgia Meloni says students in Italy must go to school with their faces uncovered, announcing her government's plans to specifically ban burqas and niqabs in schools, though not the hijab, and cap the number of foreign students in each class. Italy already has a law against covering your face in public without a justified reason, but it doesn't explicitly ban Islamic veils, and religious reasons can qualify as an exception. Critics say the new measures target Muslims and immigrants, and opposition parties accuse Meloni of competing with parties further to her right on immigration and identity. Meloni says anyone who wants to build a future in Italy must learn the language and respect its rules. Meloni frames the problem as one of language, but the proposed limit is on foreign students, making citizenship the criterion. I agree with the cap on the number of kids who don't come from Italian-speaking households because they often all get stuck in the same class, says this Spanish man with children in a public school in Rome. But I don't understand why kids from other European countries aren't counted as immigrants. Meloni hasn't said what the new classroom limit would be, and the measures still need government and parliamentary approval. Megan Williams, CBC News, Rome.
0: About 1,300 students at one of Canada's largest private English language schools are in limbo this morning. On Friday, the International Language Academy of Canada abruptly closed its doors after filing for bankruptcy. As Philip Lee Shannock reports, the students may not ever get their money back.
5: Jonathan Colber founded the International Language Academy of Canada in 1997. It was serving 20,000 students from more than 100 countries when he sold ILAC in 2019 to a private equity firm, OnCap, part of the investment giant Onyx. But Colber stayed involved until 2025 before resigning.
6: I didn't feel like anyone on the board was listening to me.
5: ILAC's website says it no longer has the financial resources to continue operating. Colber says students may be out of luck.
6: In my experience, when a school goes out of business, most of the time they don't get refunds.
5: ONCAP did not return messages seeking comment. ILAC offered English language courses, among others, in Vancouver and Toronto. Languages Canada, which accredits such schools, says it's trying to help more than 1,300 students affected. Jose Carlos Chavez, who just paid $14,000 in tuition, says he hasn't heard from ILAC.
7: The website is down. Their phone number is down. and I have no way to contact the school.
5: He had planned to leave Mexico next week. Now he's trying to get refunds for his flight and the deposit he paid for his apartment in Vancouver.

0: Vancouver. ILAC is the second major international English language school to close. EC Canada shut its operations in Toronto, Vancouver, and Montreal last week. Philippe Shannock, CBC News, Toronto.
1: 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I'm Martina Fitzgerald. This is CBC News.

0: Good morning and welcome back. I'm Chris Glover and you're listening to Metro Morning. The temperature is sliding a bit this morning. It is now, it was up to 12 degrees. It is now at 10. So a chillier start to your Monday morning. We're heading to a high of 17 degrees today under sun and cloud. And this half hour, the head of the synagogue in Belleville will join me. Gunshots rang out near a place of worship there last night, just as Yom Kippur service was getting underway. So we'll take you to that community and bring you the latest news headlines as well. Plus, Jennifer is tracking traffic and transit in the city. Jennifer, how are things looking?
1: Chris, eastbound on the 401, a collision in the collectors at the ramp to northbound 427 has been cleared, but things are slowing down from the 410. Southbound 410 approaching Derry, the right lane remains blocked due to a collision cleanup, which has you filling in as you approach Langstaff. And westbound QEW, the two left lanes are blocked west of Cawthra due to a collision, and that's heavy from the 427. Here's Sarah McMillan.
2: Thanks, Jennifer. Well, the province's police watchdog is investigating after an officer and a man were both injured in a shooting outside a synagogue in Belleville last night. We'll hear from the synagogue's president, who was inside the building at the time, just starting a Yom Kippur service. And MPs are returning to Ottawa today, and as Parliament returns, migrant workers and supporters are trying to get the ear of the federal government, calling for changes like faster work permit renewals and easier access to permanent residents. Chris?
0: Thank you, Sarah. And I'm actually going to take the audience right now directly to Belleville, and we have Norm Wedham, the president of the Sons of Jacob Synagogue, on the line now. Norm, thank you for joining me under such terrible circumstances.
3: Yes, thank you for having us.
0: Yeah, I'm quite sorry to hear what had happened. And also, I think what is hitting people and is so terrifying about all of this is that congregants were gathering inside the synagogue there, just arriving to start Yom Kippur service. As we know, it's the holiest day in the Jewish calendar. So talk me through a little bit about what you experienced last night inside the synagogue.
3: Well, I arrived about 6:45 p.m. and I went in and we were just getting ready to do services. So about 7 o'clock, we started to usher the people into the sanctuary. And at that time it was bang, bang, bang. And so we all kind of stopped and what was that? What was that sound? And then right after that, again, bang, bang, bang. And so now a few of us, we went out into the lobby to go look at through the front doors to see what was going on. As soon as I got into the lobby, again, bang, bang, bang, bang. And at that point, we knew that was gunfire. So we ran back into the auditorium that connects to the sanctuary. I closed the doors behind me because I did not want a visible target or anything if someone was going to try and come through the front doors. And I yelled out for everyone to get onto the floor, get right down on the floor. And at that time as well, the gunfire continued. We continued to hear bang, bang, bang, bang. And also at that point too, shots were being fired through the windows of the synagogue. And we had about, one window had 20 bullet holes in it. So,
0: wow,
3: quite a few shots.
0: And what was going
3: on? So that, I mean, obviously it felt like you were there for like 10 minutes, but I mean, I'm sure it all happened in probably less than a couple minutes. And then the gunfire had stopped. And so again, a few of us headed out to the lobby to kind of peek out through the front doors to see what's going on. When I got to the doors, I looked out and I could see there was a very heavy police presence in the area at that point, very heavy. And I could see two officers were attending to an injured officer who was sitting on the ground.
0: What was the feeling like inside that building, inside that room, as you painted that picture with the shots being fired, the windows breaking? I can't even imagine. What was

0: going through your mind at that
1: shock
0: point?
1: And fear, definitely. I mean, and you know, some people were on the phone calling 911, and but the rest of us, we were just crouched down and waiting it out, really. And like I said, and trying to see what was going on. We did not know if it was one person, two people. We did not know what was going on outside.
0: What have you learned since from police, Norm?
1: Not very much. I believe police have now said that it was one shooter that was involved. I think press reports earlier last night said that there were two shooters involved, but they're now saying it was one.
0: We also know. We also know that you had said that there was a police officer there in an unmarked vehicle, just as you have had at the synagogue there. And
1: for previous events, we've had a police officer stationed. And like I said, if that police officer had not been there, things would have been very different. I'm sure of that.
0: Yeah. Why? Talk to me a little bit about what he did.
1: Well, I can only speculate that because the officer was in an unmarked vehicle, when the gunman showed up and he got out of his vehicle and started to approach the synagogue carrying some type of firearm, I'm sure the officer spotted him first and confronted him. Now, again, I'm only speculating that that's what happened, but.
0: You had seen this officer earlier on in the day?
1: Yes, I did. When I came in at 6:45, I saw the car and I knew it was a police officer. So I went over and said hello to him and thanked him for being here.
0: And you said that you also had seen an officer there that had been hit and injured in this. Was that the same officer that was out guarding your synagogue?
1: I'm only speculating because I couldn't see the officer's face or anything that was injured. But I would assume that it was the same officer since he was the only one there at the time. So he would have engaged the shooter.
0: Have there been any previous issues at your synagogue?
1: No, never. No incidents whatsoever.
0: What do you think now?
1: Well, we're in the small city, and who would have thought it would happen here, of all places? So again, there's still a lot of shock and like, why? Why did it happen? Like, we don't know a motive yet for this individual. Like, why did he want to target us?
0: And especially,
1: is it a hate crime? Yes. On Yom Kippur, when he knew that, you know, obviously it was going to be a packed house, there'd be lots of Jews in the synagogue. So I don't know.
0: I know that normally you would be doing another Yom Kippur service tonight, and obviously that is not going to be happening as your...
1: Yeah, so actually the service would go the whole day today and would conclude tonight, but the our building is in lockdown right now. It's part of a crime scene, so until they release it back to us, we can't do very much.
0: Yeah, I'm sure, though, there are so many members of your synagogue that are looking for support and looking for answers right now. And I'm curious, right, what are you planning to do to try to support the members of your community in the days ahead here?
1: Well, I think as soon as we get the building back, I mean, we're going to resume our regular services. We're going to resume our routine. This is not going to stop us from doing what we do. So
0: What is your message this morning?
1: Again, doesn't matter how many shooters it is, we're going to carry on. You can't stop us.
0: Norm, thank you so much for coming on the program this morning. And again, I'm terribly sorry to hear about what happened last night.
1: Thank you.
0: Norm Wedham is president of the Sons of Jacob Synagogue in Belleville. And we'll continue to track this story here on Metro Morning. And obviously also through the day, you can check in with cbc.ca for the very latest. At 8:18, let's go to Jennifer and get an update on traffic and transit.
2: We have an ongoing collision cleanup approaching a Derry on southbound 427. It's blocking the right lane with delays from Langstaff. And at the ramp to the 409, it's a little busy due to that long-term construction. Some good news if you're headed westbound on the QEW. A collision west of Cawthra has been cleared, but it remains heavy from the 427 towards Cawthra. Beyond that, it spills in approaching 4 Drive through Trafalgar and Guelph Line to the ramp ramp to the westbound 403. Toronto-bound QEW problems east of 3rd Line and approaching Cawthra are now gone.

0: But there still appears to be a collision cleanup underway approaching Christie because it's slowing down once again from Bartlett. It gets busy past Nikola Tesla towards Fairview. There's volume Guelph line off and on towards Dorval. And then you'll find it slowing down approaching Mississauga Road to Dixie. And northbound Allen Road, Chris, as drivers approach the exit to Yorkdale, we've got a collision cleanup. It's blocking the ramp lane.
1: Jennifer, thank you so much. The 25th anniversary of Accent on Toronto is coming up on October 15th. And if you don't know, it's CBC Toronto's annual comedy night at the Danforth Music Hall. We get some great stand-ups and they joke about life in this city, which we all know has more than a few jokes from time to time. Here's a little bit from one of the past Accent on Toronto shows. This is Ron Jossel.
2: Kids in Toronto, they're all smart asses now, man. This one kid comes up, he's 22, and he's like, you know, back in the day. What? You can't say back in the day for under the age of 30. You know why? Because you're still living in your freaking day. It's like, back in the day, Facebook was so hard to use. I was like, back in the day, I took a course in college called the Internet. Which I failed, because I forgot to bring my phone cord to my exam. Everything is so tech savvy these days. I dumped this girl once on text, and she's like, what do you think, this is high school? I mean, in high school, I didn't have text. You want me to dump you high school styles? Check your freaking fax machine. When Xerox hit.
1: Oh, it always has a great night of stand-up. And this year's acts include Martha Chavez, Elvira Kurt, Juliana Rodriguez, and more. And I'll be there as well to kick things off. And it always sells out, so get your tickets now. 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And at 8:21, here's something you may not have known about the city of Toronto. It is home to a thriving puppetry community. Many puppeteers and puppet troupes haven't really had a home base, though, until now. Four companies have come together to open Puppetry Exchange in Kensington Market, and our reporter Hayden Waters went for a visit.
3: You're just sitting around doing absolutely nothing, and I think you need to get off and get off to work while I smoke cigarettes.
4: My name is Anne Barber. I'm co-artistic director of Shadowland Theatre, who do big outdoor spectacles and that kind of thing. And we are, I'm part of this group of practitioners. We call ourselves the Raucous Caucus. And currently we are sitting at 219 Augusta at the Puppetry Exchange, which is a whole new venture to try and promote and encourage the puppetry arts, expose them as something more than just children's theatre, and really try and encourage practitioners to come here as a resource center for their experimentation.
5: How did this all come together exactly? How did you all get under one roof?
4: I was approached by this amazing artist who is in the market here in Kensington Market, called Rochelle Rubenstein, who really wanted to encourage the community's involvement in the arts in Kensington. I think she was fearful, as many people are, that the culture of the neighborhood was changing, and she wanted people to activate us. She approached me to see if we would be interested in this space. At the time, Puppet Mongers Theatre, one of our group, were really looking for space, and we thought, why not try and create a puppetry center for it, because it doesn't exist actually in Toronto and hardly in Ontario. So we felt it was an ideal opportunity.
5: What makes a puppet exactly? Because there's many different examples here.
4: It's really, I think, in the animation of it. It's what, how do you bring something to life? And that's always the really important part. You can take like a couple of our puppets over there are just blocks of wood, literally blocks of wood. But if you can animate them and bring them to life, it's like the audience, the viewer is kind of transformed into believing it is something else. Honestly, I think pretty much every practitioner in the room here could bring anything to life, a piece of cardboard, a stick, and you would have a puppet.
5: Okay, Anne, what do we have here in front of us right now?
6: We have a chair that's been sliced and diced and become a marionette, a jointed marionette. And if I just, it's a very, very simple marionette. So if I just crossbar like this, it's strong.

0: tongue, like an animal, I suppose, it's on four legs, and the back of the chair becomes its neck and its head. So when I'm working it, what I'm doing is making it walk. My name is Anne Powell. I'm co-artistic director of Puppetmongers Theatre. Believe it or not, I work with my brother, and we've been doing that together for 52 years.
1: How did you get into that exactly?
0: Really playing together as kids, and our parents made the mistake of giving me a string puppet, a marionette, when I was 8 years old, and we both went, ooh, that's interesting. But eventually we moved on from marionettes and discovered the wider world of puppetry and started inventing our own styles.
1: Why did you want to get under one roof with all the rest of these folks right here?
0: We've known each other for so long, it just made so much sense. This is something my brother David and I had been talking about for quite a while. What do we do as our legacy, passing on skills, knowledge that we've gained over the years, passing on all our tools, our collection of books, our puppet collection and so on. So then when this space came up and we were needing a studio and it all just sort of came together of, hey, why not, you know, we'll have our stuff here. It'll be our studio, but it's a shared space for the puppetry world.
2: Different body parts of puppets so people can see what the mechanics and things are.
1: There's hands, heads.
2: Yes, you know, a little bit of everything.
1: Joints.
2: And then back here, there's a full tool workshop.
3: Hi, I'm Tamara Romanchuk. I'm the co-artistic director of Clay and Paper Theatre. I mean, what's the saying? If you build it, they will come. And I think even over the last month, as we were getting the gallery show ready at the Puppetry Exchange, we've talked to so many people who somehow have puppetry in their lives. Either they were former practitioners or it's something that's very much a part of their culture. I don't think we've had that opportunity in Toronto before to kind of have a center where people can have those explorations and those conversations.
4: You're really friendly.
5: Well, I'm friendlier than you are.
4: You're a charmer.
5: Right out to the door to Augusta Avenue, and I'm going to... You'll see how friendly I am.
4: Hey, you know what? I really love you. You're my best friend.
5: Ooh. What? Yeah. What, me? Me?
4: Yeah, you are.
5: Ooh. Well, yeah. I didn't realize that.
6: My name is Sequoia Erickson, and I'm the producer here at the Puppetry Exchange. This space is run by a collective of companies called the Raucous Caucus, and everybody's busy. They've all got their own shows, their own seasons, their own programming that they're dealing with, and so essentially my role here is to figure out what all those people want this space to be and make it happen.
5: Punchinello! What a fellow!
6: Every culture in the world has their own style of puppetry, and sometimes they have more than one. Sometimes they have many. In Thailand, they have a minister of puppetry because it's such a rooted part of their culture. And so as I have started to go to these festivals and talk to these people in the different communities, my mind has just been blown at the incredible diversity of this very, very old art form. And so that's one of the things that I'm very excited about with this space, is to start to connect our Toronto community into the global community. I like to say everything is a puppet and puppets are for everyone. And so it's, there's just so many possibilities.
5: Punchinello! Where's the sausage machine?
7: Hayden Waters, thank you for putting that together and giving us a little laugh this morning. I think he was speaking to the puppet companies behind the Puppetry Exchange. It's a new storefront gallery and workshop for puppets located in Kensington Market. And at 8:27, just as we get you set for Sarah's 8:30 newscast, here's a little music from Charlie XCX. She's got a show tonight at Scotiabank Arena, but here she is now with Camera.

0: This is CBC News. From CBC Toronto, it's 8:30. Good morning. I'm Sarah McMillan. In the city right now, it's 10 degrees and mostly cloudy. Here's Jennifer with a look at the roads.
1: Sarah, southbound 427, a collision approaching Derry has been cleared away.
0: Thank you, Jennifer. Two people, including a police officer, were injured in a shooting outside a synagogue last night in Belleville. Both were taken to hospital. The man is in life-threatening condition. Scott Granville lives across the street from the Sons of Jacob Synagogue. He says it was loud, but the whole thing was over quickly.
2: There's a black van in there that we can see, a black truck that's riddled with bullets.
0: The shooting happened during the Jewish holiday Yom Kippur. Police say there's no risk to public safety and have not said if the synagogue was targeted. But the synagogue's president says shots were fired through the building's windows. Norm Wedem was in the building at the time of the shooting. He says Yom Kippur services were just starting and he was ushering people into the sanctuary.
3: And that's when we heard the first shots. It was boom, boom, boom. And we went, geez, what was that? I mean, we weren't even too sure. And then directly after that, there were some more shots.
0: Once it became more clear that what they were hearing was gunfire, he says everyone hit the floor.
3: Well, it's rough, but, and unfortunately, we can't have our services again today to complete the Yom Kippur holiday because the building is under a lockdown right now for the investigation, but once the building is released and we'll get back to having services and we will carry on.
0: The incident has been referred to the Special Investigations Unit, the province's police watchdog. In Toronto, police say they are increasing visibility and patrols at synagogues and other places of worship out of an abundance of caution. At least 18 people have been taken to hospital for smoke inhalation following an early morning fire in Mississauga. Peel police say they're treating the fire as suspicious. Crews were called to a residential building near Inverness and Lakeshore Road West at around 3:40 this morning. Police say the fire is now out and some residents have been allowed back in the building. Well, if you're a tenant or a landlord, there are new provincial rules in effect today that could impact you. One of the changes, if a tenant misses a rent payment, a landlord can issue a notice giving them just 7 days to pay. That's down from the previous 14 days. If the payment is not made within a week, the landlord can then file an application to start the eviction process. There are also major changes to rent arrears hearings. Dania Majid is the director of duty counsel for the Advocacy Centre for Tenants Ontario.
4: That's the greatest irony about this, is that all these changes are really going to create a greater backlog, not only at the Landlord and Tenant Board, but at Divisional Court as well, where a lot of appeals will be generated and end up there.
0: Tribunals Ontario says the Landlord and Tenant Board is preparing for these updates to ensure a smooth transition and that it continues to find ways to address service delays and its backlog, including hiring more staff. Migrant workers and supporters are trying to get the federal government's attention as MPs head back to Parliament Hill today. Hundreds of people marched the streets of Toronto yesterday, demanding stronger migrant worker rights. It's part of a series of rallies happening across 11 Canadian cities. The ralliers' demands include faster work permit renewals, easier access to permanent residence, and an end to deportations and employer-tied work permits. Migrant worker Bikramjeet Singh says the uncertainty around work visas means he's in a constant state of stress.
5: You cannot make any of your future plan because when you don't know, you will stay here or you will not stay here. So you cannot plan anything about your life. You cannot promise to your back home, to your family, when you're going to invite them, when you're going to see them, right?
0: CBC News reached out to the federal government for comment, but didn't hear back by deadline.

0: Well, Torontonians ran, walked, and wheeled in the 46th annual Terry Fox Run yesterday. CBC's Ishita Chopra has more from one of the events in North York.
1: Thousands came together across the country yesterday to run and celebrate the legacy of Terry Fox. This annual fundraiser aims to raise money for life-changing cancer research in Canada. Jonathan Selman is an organizer of the run at Wilkett Creek Park in Toronto, and he says it's incredible how Canadians come together every year for the fundraiser.
2: This is the third generation of Terry Fox runs now, 46 years, and over $1 billion has been raised since 1980. And ultimately it comes from families, teams, every generation, pennies, dimes, dollars, major donations.
1: Earlier this year, the Terry Fox Foundation announced it surpassed $1 billion in funds raised for research. Selman says over 260 community runs took place in Ontario alone yesterday, all organized by volunteers. Domenico Malacca is a cancer survivor and an amputee, and he says he will continue to fundraise so that other patients are able to get the help they need.
3: Terry Fox got through it, and that inspired me to get through it. So if he can do it, I can do it. And if I can do it, you can do it.
1: Ishita Chopra, CBC News, Toronto.
0: And that is the CBC News from Toronto. I'm Sarah McMillan, and Jennifer is back with a look at the roads.
4: There's finally some improvement to the problems we've been dealing with on southbound 427. You're still hitting delays from Langstaff to south of Finch. We had a collision approaching Derry, which is now gone. All lanes have reopened. Beyond that, it's busy at the ramp to the 409 due to long-term construction and from Dundas to board the Gardner in the Express. Eastbound 401 gets busy from Winston Churchill through Huron, Ontario, mainly in the collectors, the 410 collectors, Dixie Express to east of Kiel and past Bayview to the 404 in the collectors. Northbound Allen Road, a collision approaching the ramp to Yorkdale has been cleared away. Back to Sarah with your forecast.
0: We're looking at a mix of sun and cloud today with a high of 17 degrees. Tonight, partly cloudy and a low of 8. Tomorrow, a high of 18.
5: Chris? Thank you, Sarah, and thank you for your work this morning.
0: Happy to be here.
5: Yes, of course. Jill Dempsey will be back with us again tomorrow morning, and it has been nice to be with you today. And if you're looking, the weather just got a little bit warmer. It's headed to a high of 17 degrees, and I'll talk to you again in the morning. I'm Chris Glover.

0: very few people know what a mine looks like and what these places look like. And so I just want to be the medium through which my photography can let the rest of the world know where their materials come from.
1: For decades, the Canadian photographer Edward Bertinsky has been documenting the impact that we and heavy industry are having on this planet. From open pit mines and oil sands to Chinese factories the size of cities, Bertinsky's massive photographs are a record of human progress and of our environmental footprint. And so, as Canada prepares to invest heavily in major projects, Ed Bertinsky is here in 30 minutes to talk about what he learned working deep underground as a miner and why he doesn't tell people what to think about the images he captures. Also this morning, it's a small fruit, tastes like a cross between a banana, kiwi, and a mango. They grow here in Canada and are almost in peak season, but good luck finding them in your local shop. Coming up, inside the resurgence of the pawpaw and the indigenous chefs helping to bring this fruit back. And later,
2: I tap in at like 8 p.m. When I wake up, I can't doom scroll because I haven't tapped out. I've honestly found it so helpful because the issue is your phone.
1: When the notification comes up saying how much time you spent on your phone, are you afraid to look? Excessive screen time isn't just a concern for kids. In an hour, what the success of a device that physically blocks addictive apps and lets you concentrate says about our fight for attention and what researchers are learning about why we are constantly picking up the phone in the first place. But with Parliament resuming and the Prime Minister riding high on a European embrace and last week's Invest in Canada summit, we begin with our National Affairs panel on when Canadians will start to see the fruits of this deal-making. Good morning, I'm Matt Galloway, and this is The Current.
3: Today, to be sovereign goes beyond being able to feed, fuel, and defend ourselves. It requires secure access to artificial intelligence, to space, semiconductors, critical minerals, clean energy.

0: energy. And it's in this context that Canada and Europe will build an alliance for the future that will strengthen our collective resilience, so we can live our lives as we choose, based on the values that we share across Fortune Bay.
1: Mark Carney met France's President Emmanuel Macron on the French islands of Saint-Pierre-et-Miquelon yesterday. The Prime Minister's comments on sovereignty and cooperation echo his address to the European Parliament last week. Talk of a unique alliance with the EU is adding fuel to the trade war with the United States. And on the political front, there is more. There's, of course, a referendum on Canadian unity coming up in 1 month in Alberta, an election 2 weeks in Quebec, perhaps, probably, an election in BC as well. And all of this as parliamentarians return to the House of Commons today. And so here to take a look at what to expect from a busy political season, we are joined by our National Affairs panel, Rosemary Barton, the CBC's chief political correspondent and host of Rosemary Barton Live. Ryan Tumulty is a parliamentary reporter with the Toronto Star. And Rob Russo is a Canadian correspondent for The Economist. Good morning, everyone.
2: Morning.
3: Good morning.
4: Good morning.
1: Rosie, let's start with you. You spoke with the House leader, Steve McKinnon. What are you hearing from him about what the government's priorities for the new sitting will be?
2: You know, they, or the Prime Minister, has really focused on trying to build connections and relations outside of Canada. And I'm sure we'll talk more about that. Now the shift for, not the Prime Minister, but at least the government, moves to the legislative agenda and how things that they can do inside the House of Commons will shore up what he's doing outside the House of Commons. So expect everything to be really centered around the economy. Obviously, there'll be a budget in the fall, which will be full of things. But the other pieces of legislation that we are expecting are economic in nature as well, including the one today that they will have a press conference on later about modernizing the Canadian Labor Code, which actually means they're looking for ways for the minister to be able to reduce work stoppages, force people back to work, essentially, in sectors where there's a real impact on the economy. We're also expecting that one project, one review piece of legislation to speed up infrastructure investments, which all speaks to kind of many of the things the Prime Minister was talking about last week. So, he says it's the most consequential legislation in decades. Let's see. They all have to lead to something. And I think that this is an important moment for his government to start delivering on some of the things that he has been talking about over the past number of weeks.
1: Ryan, how difficult is that delivering proving to be, particularly given the fact that there's this legislation coming, to Rosie's point, that is going to, I mean, already it has raised the ire of labor groups, some Indigenous groups and Indigenous leaders as well. So what's the government up against?
5: They're up against a lot, and delivery is really starting to become the key now. This government has been in government for 18 months now. It's passed a lot of the big pieces of legislation, but I don't think it's really addressed the problems it was kind of elected to solve. You know, it hasn't really picked up housing construction. We haven't seen a lot of new housing starts. We haven't seen as many shovels in the ground on these major projects. We've seen some. But we haven't seen, you know, a lot of big new investments in Canada. And we've had this big investment summit, but we haven't seen that many deals. And I think, you know, the Canadian public is genuinely on side with the Carney government. They like what they are doing. They're excited. But I think they're also going to start looking for progress. They're going to want to see new homes built and new projects underway and new jobs, because the job market is not great right now.
1: Rob, you were at that big Canadian investment summit in Toronto last week, and I mean, the rooms were filled with many, many people, I'm sure, who read The Economist. What did they tell you about what they what they're looking for and why they came to Canada?
3: Well, Matt, you're right. I was there. I've never been, I'm from Toronto. I've never seen Toronto have bumper to bumper billionaires before. And that's what we got. I think a lot of what the government is going to do today and over the rest of this fall session is going to be showing those people who were in Toronto last week that they meant business, that they meant what they said. The one project, 1 year review is a very good example of that. The changes that they're going to make to the Canadian Labor Code, particularly Section 107, is also a follow through to that, an attempt to follow through that. That's going to lower intervention thresholds for highly disruptive work stoppages. And think of ports, airports, rail, supply chains. It's all

0: meant, all of this action is meant to address some of what Ryan was talking about, to bulk up the investor confidence that was planted last week, and to show those investors that that Canada does mean business when it's talking about being open for business again. However, you were sort of hinting at some of the challenges that the Prime Minister and the government are going to face. And there are challenges there. This is a Liberal government still that built the foundation of its power over the last decade in partnership with unions. That's going to be put to the test. At that investment summit, almost all the projects that they're talking about are going to happen in remote parts of the country where they're going to depend on Indigenous partnership and Indigenous labor. At that meeting that I was at last week, I ran into Natan Obed, who's the head of the ITK, the Inuit group, and he told me there were exactly four members of Indigenous groups in that room. I think they're going to need to do better, or they're going to face a challenge there as well.
1: Rosie, this is just one part of the agenda. The other part I mentioned in the introduction was the embrace that the Prime Minister got from Europe when he was there, but also what we saw yesterday with Emmanuel Macron. You spoke with the head of the European Investment Bank. What did she tell you about what Europe is looking for from Canada right now?
2: Yeah, I mean, the European Investment Bank, not something I was aware of before, frankly, is the investment arm of the European Union. And for the first time, they are looking to invest tens of billions of dollars in Canada. This is part of what Mark Carney is looking for from Europe. He, and it's what Jonathan Wilkinson, the ambassador, is talking about too. Are there strategic areas where Europe, because of all the reasons Rob just laid out there, and because of whatever this new partnership is going to be, it is willing and able to invest in Canada to get stuff? One of the things they're looking for is critical minerals. It's what the whole world is looking for, and Canada has a lot of it. So that's what they're over here talking about. But there will be other things. You heard the Prime Minister off the top talk about AI and data centers. Those are other areas where they see alignment. I think one of the questions that everyone has is not only what the heck we're going to call it, but when they get to this summit in Montreal next month, what is Canada getting from it? Because it sounds like we have a lot of things people want, and you hear the Prime Minister say that all the time, but what is the return offer? It can't just be students able to go to Europe and study, right? Like, it has to be something more consequential. And I'm not sure we have a clear picture of that yet. So I think, you know, most polls show Canadians are really open to this idea. That's fine. But I think we should have some skepticism until we see some details of what it actually means.
1: Ryan, what are your questions about what that alignment might look like?
3: Yeah, I think there's a lot of open questions about that. And I think even with what we do know about it, with what the government has said is going to happen, there are going to be some more questions for Canadians. You know, the government has talked about joining Erasmus Plus, which is this great student exchange program that allows students in Europe to study all over Europe and go to different universities. And they want to expand that to Canada. How are Canadian students going to feel about that? I think some of them will be very excited, but I think some of them might see, you know, their placements getting filled up by European students. I think, you know, when we talk about, you know, visa-free travel between, you know, Canada and Europe to be able to live and work, a lot of people find that very exciting. But will they still find exciting when, you know, workers from Poland or Portugal or Romania are landing here in Canada? You know, this has been talked about mostly as an idea, but it is going to lead to things that are very concrete and are going to be felt in communities across the country.
1: Rob, the president of the European Commission said she wanted to take this partnership with Canada, in her words, to the highest level possible. What do you think is in it for them?
0: Well, I think they're actually jumping in the lap of somebody who is a bit of a global superstar who stood up to Donald Trump. Up until now, I was at Davos, and I watched the European leaders get up and applaud Mr. Carney, and they said that they were standing right behind him, but they were standing far behind him. they weren't

0: exactly rushing to our defense? And this is, for me, a critical question. We are going to bind our defense closer to that of Europe. Will the Europeans come to our rescue? And if we are involved in any kind of military conflict, does it go both ways? Canada has gone to Europe a few times in the last century to help the Europeans. We have open scenarios now where we talk about the possibility of the United States interfering in Canada militarily. Would the Europeans come? Would they be able in any way, form, to come to our defense? This is a question that people, serious people at the Department of National Defense, have to ask them. I mean, look, the reality is Europe has had very slow growth, if not no growth. The Prime Minister talks about how Europeans share our values as well. Well, will they share our values when they elect right-wing governments? You look at the parties that are leading in the UK, in France, in Germany, will they share our values if those governments actually come to power? Open questions, open negotiations. We don't know where they're going to go. But the Prime Minister, who is a Europhile, dead set on going ahead.
1: And there is broad support within the Canadian public, if you believe the polling, for closer ties with Europe. Pierre Poilievre, the leader of the Conservative Party, was quick to criticize some of this, saying that he's against the idea of making Canada the 28th EU state. Have a listen to a little bit of what Pierre Poilievre told his caucus last week.
2: The Conservatives are clear. While we support free trade and continued NATO cooperation with our European allies, Conservatives say no EU taxes, no EU laws, and no EU open border rules on immigration in Canada.
1: Ryan, is this a winner, a political winner for the Conservatives?
3: I think it's a rallying point for the Conservative base. I think the idea of some kind of larger bureaucracy atop Canada is very much something the Conservative base will oppose and will get his supporters excited. But like you said, the polls show, you know, sort of uniformly that Canadians are up for greater ties with Europe, especially during the Trump presidency. I think potentially what Pierre Poilievre is trying to do here is look ahead to those problems that I said before that may spring up. Mm. It's all well and good to say I support greater ties with Europe. That could change when those ties actually become, you know, binding legal contracts. So, you know, perhaps that's where Mr. Poilievre is trying to get to. Right now, I think he has bigger challenges here at home. Obviously, he's got by-elections he's got to worry about winning. And all sorts of things like that, yeah. But maybe.
1: Do you want to talk just briefly about those bigger challenges? You have a really interesting, it's a long piece, but a really interesting piece in the Toronto Star this morning about how, in some ways, the legacy of COVID is still shaping the Conservative Party. What do you mean by that?
3: Well, I mean, I should give full credit to my co-author on that, Steph Taylor, but, you know, we saw at the start of this month the Allison Inquiry, which was an inquiry, not in any legal sense, but put on by a Conservative MP that was in theory about vaccine safety and the vaccine safety program, which Canada has and that has had problems with. It's a program the government has taken over. But that inquiry descended into all kinds of conspiracy theories about COVID and vaccines. And I think it speaks to a problem the Conservatives have of, you know, some of their base takes on positions that are vastly offside with where the Canadian public is right now. I think that's a particular problem for Mr. Poilievre because a lot of his supporters, the people he brought into the party, you know, view COVID through that lens. And they view a lot of things through that lens. They've lost a lot of trust in government through that process. So you see them, you know, deeply distrusting any sort of public safety legislation that has to do with, you know, internet regulation, any of those sorts of things. And I think that's going to be a real challenge for the government, for the Conservatives going forward.
1: Rob, where does that leave the Conservatives? How difficult is it for them, for example, to criticize the Liberals when you have Stephen Harper, the former Prime Minister, as the closing speaker at that investment summit that you are at?
0: Not only do they have Stephen Harper, if you look at much of what Mark Carney is going to enact this fall, it is less than light-fingered larceny in terms of the Conservative program. They've stolen much of what the Conservatives would.

would have enacted themselves. And it puts them, I think, in a difficult position. Certainly, Mr. Poiliev has tried to throttle back on some of the go-for-the-jugular partisanship that is in his nature.

0: Mr. Poiliev is looking increasingly like a fork in a world of soup.
1: Does the fork, this is such an interesting analogy. Rosie, does the fork face greater pressure given, I mean, there are by-elections coming, but there's one in particular that people are watching, right?
2: Yeah, and you know, Poiliev was actually in that riding, Brantford, South Brant, last night. Larry Brock is moving on, and so he was there to rally the troops. There was a huge turnout. The speech was sort of classic Pierre Poiliev and some digs about the EU. If you looked at that rally, you would say, oh, well, this isn't going to be a problem. That's not the case. Mm. There are a lot of concerns that they will not be able to hold the riding. There are a lot of conservatives who believe if they lose that riding, it's the beginning of the end for Pierre Poiliev. I don't know if that's the case, because frankly, I don't know if changing a leader would do a lot right now, frankly, because the polls show Mark Carney's approval ratings through the roof. And I just don't know that is what's needed. Maybe it is, but really what they need to do is find a way in to somehow being supportive of the nation and the actions of the government when it does things like walk away from the negotiating table, but find also things to criticize or things to offer. And they just haven't been able to do it, frankly. And the other problem they have beyond the things that Ryan was talking about, caucus is also very splintered. If you look at them on social media, there are totally different positions on various things. Some people are really good at sticking to the talking points, others aren't. And that also, I think, is a problem for Pierre Poiliev, that he can't seem to even hold the people together who are inside the room. I think the House coming back is probably good news for him, because it guarantees him some space. It guarantees him a chance to look prime ministerial in the face of the prime minister, who will be in question period today. But things seem pretty bleak for them right now. I actually think it's much easier to be the NDP or the Bloc. There's a lot more room on the left than on the right. Mm. And there's lots of clear things that you can criticize if you're on the left.
1: We have a lot to talk about this fall, and we will have you all back to do just that. In the meantime, thank you for being here on this Monday morning.
3: My pleasure.
1: Our national affairs panel, Rosemary Barton, CBC's chief political correspondent, host of Rosemary Barton Live. Ryan Tumulty is a parliamentary reporter with the Toronto Star. I mentioned that piece that he has co-written in the Star this morning about the Conservative Party and where it may be headed, but also the forces that are helping to shape it. You can read that in that paper. And Rob Russo is the Canadian correspondent for The Economist. Your CBC News comes up next, and then...
4: I'm trying to make what I would call like deadpan images. They're not for or against. You just confront them and they're interesting. They're intriguing. They're often surreal because the scale is something we're not used to seeing.
1: Edward Bertinsky takes giant photographs of giant spaces, oil fields, mines, factories. He wants to show us the scale of the industries that we rely on and what those industries leave in terms of a footprint on our planet. We will speak with the great Canadian photographer, Edward Bertinsky, about building in Canada and what he wants us to think about, and it picks up directly on the conversation we were just having. As the Prime Minister puts the brick on the accelerator in terms of building industry in this country, what should we be thinking about in terms of what that industry looks like, where it goes, and what it leaves behind? Ed Bertinsky coming up in 6 minutes. I'm Matt Galloway, and this is The Current on CBC Radio and the CBC Listen app. Stay with us.

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1: I'm Emil Niazi, sitting in for Elamine Abdel-Mahmoud. The Toronto International Film Festival just wrapped up. We'll get reaction to this year's People's Choice Awards from our critics, and you'll also hear about some of the buzziest films coming out this fall.
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0: 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Coming up in an hour, it's Q.
3: Last week, Katie Dippold picked up two Emmy Awards, including outstanding writing for a comedy series for her work on the TV show Widow's Bay. She'll be here to tell you more about combining her love of horror and comedy in that series and her time as an intern for Conan O'Brien.

0: This is CBC News. From CBC Toronto, here is your news at 9 o'clock. In Toronto right now, it's 10 degrees and mostly cloudy. Good morning. I'm Sarah McMillan. A shooting near a synagogue last night in Belleville has sent one man and a police officer to hospital, with the man in life-threatening condition. Chris Masterson witnessed what happened.
1: I thought I heard well over 25, probably, shots.
0: It happened during the Jewish holiday, Yom Kippur. Police have not said if the Jewish community was the target. Norm Wedham is president of Sons of Jacob Synagogue. He was with others in the building at the time of the shooting at around 7 p.m. He says once they figured out the noise was gunshots, they fled to take cover.
2: Well, that's when we ran back into the auditorium of the synagogue. I closed the doors behind us so as to not leave a visible target, and we hit the floor. We literally, everyone went down. I yelled for everyone to get onto the floor, and the shots continued for a few more seconds, and then it was basically over.
0: The incident has been referred to the Special Investigations Unit, the province's police watchdog. Belleville police say there's no risk to public safety. Toronto police, meanwhile, say they are increasing visibility and patrols at synagogues and other places of worship out of an abundance of caution. Members of Parliament return to the House of Commons today. The fall sitting comes at a critical time for Ottawa. The government is juggling demands from Canadians to deal with the rising cost of living while also battling a trade war with the U.S. Janice McGregor has the details.
3: Mark Carney last night was setting pretty high stakes for the legislation that we're expecting to see this afternoon.
4: In our view, the most consequential economic legislation, arguably, over the course of the next few years.
3: If he feels that strongly, useful for him then to have a more comfortable majority now to pass it efficiently. But the criticism is already shaping up. Opposition leader Pierre Poilievre was in Brantford over the weekend, rallying the Conservative faithful to fight hard to keep a seat that's just gone vacant. But he was also out writing to the Prime Minister, repeating his party's demand to repeal legislation that they feel blocks the building of new resource projects. Instead of doing that, though, the Liberal government appears to be kind of deleting, adjusting regulations piecemeal, trying to accommodate concerns about endangered species, Indigenous rights, while still cutting duplication in the regulatory approval process and hustling things up, not just for major projects now, but for everything. Janice McGregor, CBC News, Ottawa.
0: Migrant workers and supporters are trying to get the ear of the federal government ahead of Parliament's return. Hundreds of people took to the streets of Toronto yesterday demanding stronger migrant rights. The cross-country rallies come as Canada shifts its approach to immigration. Karina Zapata has a story.
5: The people united will never be defeated!
6: As Teresa Andrade leads this chant, she's thinking about her five kids back home in the Philippines. She moved to Canada 7 years ago to work as a caregiver.
7: It's really hard for me because caring, working with children, and then I left my family at home.
6: Andrade is one of hundreds of Torontonians calling on Ottawa for change, including faster work permit renewals, easier permanent residence status, and an end to deportations and employer-tied work permits. Sarome Rowe is with Migrant Alliance Workers for Change.
8: Migrants take care of our society. They grow food, care for our children, the sick and the elderly, do the work that keep our societies running.
6: The Canadian Federation of Independent Businesses says more than a million temporary work permits are set to expire by the end of the year. That concerns Ethel Tungohan, Canada Research Chair in Canadian Migration Policy, Impacts and Activism.
9: The impacts of these changes on, you know, different businesses, and here I'm not even just thinking about big corporations, but medium-sized firms, small firms, family-run firms are enormous.
6: CBC News reached out to the federal government for comments, but did not hear back by our deadline. Karina Zapata, CBC News, Toronto.
0: And that is the CBC News from Toronto. I'm Sarah McMillan, and you're listening to CBC Radio 1, 99.1 in Toronto. The forecast for Toronto, Hamilton, and Niagara: a mix of sun and cloud, the high of 17 degrees. Tonight, partly cloudy and a low of 8. Tomorrow, a mix of sun and cloud, the high 18. Clear in the evening with a low of 10. And it's looking like sunshine through most of the week with daytime highs in the high teens. And for Peterborough and the Kawarthas, a mix of sun and cloud, the high of 15 today. Tonight, partly cloudy and a low of 4. Tomorrow, a mix of sun and cloud, the high 17. In the evening, clear and a low of 6.

0: Hello, I'm Matt Galloway, and you're listening to The Current. My next guest is a Canadian photographer who has become world famous for a particular kind of landscape. Edward Bertinsky takes astonishing large-scale images that document the impact of human industry on vast swaths of this planet. Tailing ponds in northern Ontario, oil fields in Alberta, California, and Nigeria, lithium mines in Chile, enormous factories in China. And as Canada is set to ramp up major projects, Edward Bertinsky has special insight into their benefits and their costs. He's also the subject of a new biography by McMaster University professor James King, and Ed Bertinsky joins me in our Toronto studio. Good morning.
1: Good morning.
0: Nice to see you. You have become known, as I said, all over the world for these large-scale photos of large-scale industrial sites, mines, quarries, refineries, factories. I want to talk about specifics, but broadly, what are you trying to show people?
1: Well, it's interesting because I was born in St. Catharines, and I used to go fishing with my father, and we used to go to the piers fishing for the yellow eels, and that was always quite interesting. But we used to look across the water on a clear morning, and you can see the city, and I'd not been to Toronto as a kid. So I think I was 16 when I first arrived, and I stood at the feet of the towers and looked up, and the scale was kind of astounding. You can see them across the lake, but standing at the feet of them was astounding. And I worked in the mining industry, and I'd seen big open pit mines. And I kind of made the connection that there's a yin and a yang, that these cities, this metropolis can only exist because there's a big hole in the ground somewhere. And I recognize that we've become totally disconnected from that world that makes this world. And it was like a big idea. And I thought, you know, here we are, and I'm studying, you know, what's happening to demographics, and, you know, we're going to have a human population explosion. And I saw the scale of what we were doing at that time. And I said, this is only going to amplify. So I got the idea that if I followed the largest examples of what we as humans do to this planet, where we get our resources, how we build our things, where we manufacture things, that at some point the world's going to meet up with me. They're going to understand that what I'm talking about is that we are kind of in a kind of species overreach, that we're building at a scale and we're going to the cupboard of nature and taking at a level that is kind of mind-numbing. And I wanted to show that, but not in a way that was an indictment. It exists. So I don't do any Photoshop to my work. It's like, this exists in the world. But I wanted to appear as if it's almost unreal that this can exist.
0: When you were growing up in St. Catharines, your dad worked for GM?
1: Correct.
0: And there were those giant GM factories that you got a peek inside. What did you see when you went through the doors?
1: Well, when I was there, my father worked in the engine block and also doing some welding as well. He was a welder. So I was looking at, you know, molten metal going down a chute, pouring, making an engine block out of a sand block. And in St. Catharines, there was a telltale sign of when you went by the McKinnon's plant, because it was a forge going boom, boom, boom, all night long, 24/7. You know, they don't shut down the forges. And then when I finally got to see what on the other side of that, you know, that noise, that booming, were these guys in silver suits. They could only work for 20 minutes because the heat was so hot. And they're flipping ingots, and they were making a steering knuckle at that time. And you need to forge those, because in the steering front end columns, you're always hitting potholes and things. It has to be forged steel. It has to be able to take that kind of punishment. So that's where they were making these knuckles. So I got to see them making that firsthand. And it really did set this fascination that I'm in this car from when I'm a kid. I've always been in a car, but I had no idea that this world exists to make that car. So I think that curiosity of what's behind that concrete wall or that brick wall to provide for the things that I take for granted every day, it, to me, was a fascinating thing.
0: You said this earlier, but you worked in a mine in Northern Ontario.
1: I did.
0: What was that?
1: The Red Lake, Campbell Red Lake Gold Mine, which at the time was the richest gold mine, and has, I think, has become that again because they found more gold.
0: What were you doing?
1: I was a stoper's helper, which is going in there and actually drilling at the gold vein. I was a trammer, which takes the ore from the drifts and moves it to the main chutes and dumps it down to the bottom so they can bring it back up again. So I did about four or five different jobs underground for over 6 months.
0: What was it like?
1: Most of us will
0: never get there, right?
1: It's very claustrophobic. This mine went down 5,000 feet. So you're a mile underground, up to a mile underground. And I went all the way down to the bottom. As you go down further, it gets hotter. And you're in these drifts, and you're constantly, like, you're working with drilling machines, you're blasting.

0: with dynamite. You're waiting for the air to clear so you can go in there. If you don't wait for the air to clear, you get a headache from the exhaust from the dynamite. It paid super well, so I was able to put myself through school. Back then, one term at Ryerson, now TMU, was $250 a term, and my monthly rent was $100 a month. And so I was earning at that time, you know, as a Stoper's helper, I was earning almost $700 a week. Yeah. So in my first 2 weeks, I was able to pay for my tuition and my rent.
1: Your dad introduced you to photography, is that right?
0: Correct.
1: Yes. He wanted you to be an artist.
0: He wanted to be an artist.
1: He wanted to be an artist himself.
0: Yeah. The town he came from is in Ukraine, is in the Carpathian Mountains, called Kosiv. I've not been there, actually. I need to go there. I was going to go there, but COVID hit. Mm. And then the war came, and I'm still trying to get there. But he was an artisanal town. Everybody in that town made things. His father was a ceramicist and painter of ceramics. My father himself wanted to be, he passed away at 45 when I was 15, but I found all these correspondences that he did with Washington to learn to be a better artist and how to draw and all of that. But he was always making things. I was always beside him painting. So I started oil painting before landscapes before I started photographing. And then at 11, he got a dark room from a widow whose husband died, and she, you know, put all of his stuff into the dark room and then sold it to us, if I remember, for $25, and we had everything, and I got my own camera and a bulk film loader and started shooting. And I found it far more fun than painting in front of an easel. And it was a great kind of a learning experience as a kid, and because it was just my curiosity and having fun and just trying to make a great picture.
1: Some of the earliest projects that you did were these tailing ponds in Sudbury. How did you convince people, the companies, to let you in, to let you anywhere near, for example, a tailing pond near a mine in Sudbury?
0: Well, the first ones I did were at Inco, and the first one I did was 1985. Inco at the time was very friendly with artists, and the CEO really liked what I was doing. And because I worked as a miner, I had all the gear. I had the helmet, I had the steel-toed boots, I had the lingo. Yeah. And I basically said, this is an indictment. I said, I understand. I drive up here in my car, and anything that's stainless steel needs nickel. I know nickel coming out of here is coming from a mine. So I'm not naive, that we're all implicated here. But I think very few people know what a mine looks like and what these places look like. And so I just want to be the medium through which my photography can let the rest of the world know where their materials come from. So, I'm not here, and I'll never, and I said, I'm not going to associate my work with texts that are indicting texts and saying this is bad. I'm being neutral. So I'm trying to make what I would call like deadpan images. They're not for or against. They're just, you just confront them, and they're interesting. They're intriguing. They're often surreal because the scale is something we're not used to seeing. And so I'm just trying to show, not tell. I want these images to really become, a way in which we can enter those worlds.
1: How hard is that, given what people see, which is if they aren't connected with those industries, they could see a scar on the landscape, for example. They could see something that is really jarring, and they might come to a conclusion that this is destructive. How difficult is it to, as you said, show, not tell?
0: Well,
1: personally,
0: it's sometimes terrible, and I do feel that we're definitely, putting too much into the atmosphere, too much CO2 and other things into the atmosphere. So I make no mistake, I understand that we are in a crisis, but at the same time, I do understand the complexity of what we built, and we're now 8 billion going on to 10, and the question becomes how do we do that? Mm. I think the solutions exist all around us. Mm. They are the tools are there, but we have to deploy them.
1: I guess the other part of the cost, just the last point on this, is that your dad died when he was in his mid-40s. Is that right?
0: Correct.
1: Yeah. That he died of a cancer that was probably caused by the chemicals that he was exposed to at his workplace.
0: PCB oils.
1: In one of those giant GM factories, right?
0: Right.
1: So how do you, is it hard, again, to keep, not neutral, but to not be judging through the work that you're doing, given the personal cost that it's had on you?
0: Yeah, I mean, I think, and I had the job 2 years later of removing the PCB oils from his plant. That was a summer job I did to put myself through school. No, it's challenging. I've seen, when I look at industry, I understand the inhumanity of it, the challenges of it. I had jobs that I wouldn't wish on anybody, and they were very inhuman, and industry can be that. When I went to China, when I was in China looking at a

0: circuit breaker who was building super, and it's in manufactured landscapes. So yeah. There's a small snippet. And I went to the factory and said, who's your most productive person? Who's doing more of those breakers? And I said, this woman over here, she does 400 a day. And I said, oh, can I do a video of her making one? And it's really inhuman work. It's really, I mean, the robots.
1: Inhuman.
0: It's just, and you're doing that 400 of those a day, every day.
1: One of the things we hear often from people, and particularly in oil and gas, is that they feel vilified from folks outside who are looking at their work. They say that you're doing this, you're doing that, you're destroying the planet, what have you. And what they'll say back is, well, this is a job, I'm trying to keep the lights on. And you outside don't understand what it is that we're doing. Do you worry about images like yours kind of sharpening that division in terms of how people outside see the work that folks inside are doing?
0: Well, I mean, I think when it's art and it's not political or didactic, it allows, I think, multiple entry points into the work. So I think, you know, the work could sit on a corporate wall of an oil company too, and it could also sit as a poster for, anti-oil. For me to have those doors remain open, I couldn't, go out there as a card-carrying environmentalist saying what you're doing is terrible.
1: Condemning
0: the actual places that I'm photographing. Yeah. And it is our dilemma. Every day we all participate in the burning of fossil fuels. You know, somewhere in this building as we're speaking, whether the air conditioner or something, there is something being burnt to have us be here in this climate-controlled room. So we're all implicated all the time. And so there is a problem I see where big oil can, stop things from happening, like alternative energy, because it's not in their interest for that to do well. And that's bothersome, because having a small group with a lot of power preventing the right thing to happen is very problematic. But at the same time, there is ethical oil, and we still need it. We're in a transition period. And if everything goes well and we do the paradigm shift and we can get away from fossil fuels, the only way out is with alternative energies. So we need more electric cars, more batteries. We need solar, wind, and that's all materials play. That's all more mining. And it's something that's hard to kind of, square that, because all these things are all copper, aluminum, steel. And no matter what AI does, it's not going to solve the bill of goods. We're still going to need a way to create an energy grid and more electrical transmission lines and all of that to get us to net zero. There's no other way that I can see.
1: What is it like to take some of these photos? I mean, you're doing it differently now. You're not just on the ground, you're using drones, but you're also hanging out of the side of a helicopter. And I think of the photos that you took of, the oil sands in Fort McMurray, where you couldn't get permission to photograph on the ground. So you hired a helicopter and you kind of soar around and you're kind of dangling out of the side. What is that like?
0: It's kind of fun,
1: to be honest.
0: As long as you're strapped in well, and I take things very seriously. Yeah. I mean, I'm not putting anybody at risk. And by the way, most helicopter pilots take their job very seriously, because it's their life too. And, sure. and there's 10,000 moving parts, and one of them going wrong means you're not doing well.
1: But you really do see a project differently from above. It sounds obvious, but you do see it differently from above.
0: Oh, for sure. Because what happens is the reveal of the scale. You can see things from the side of a road, but it falls away really quickly. Yes, it could be a massive tailings pond. It could be crazy colors on there, and I have no idea. But once I'm up in a helicopter or in a drone, it just reveals itself in a whole new way. And there is no middle ground. It's a flattening as well. Yeah. And so it just becomes this incredible palette. So tailings from a helicopter are these sort of like they're ready-made paintings in a way. They're so incredible. And it's just all of that mineralized rock, which then begins to oxidize, and you get your reds and your yellows and your greens and vermilions. That's all minerals that are oxidizing in the air that have been released from the mining process.
1: Some of the most powerful photos to me that you've made have been on the ground, and in Bangladesh in particular, the shipbreaking series of these gigantic, freighter ships that are being broken apart.
0: Oil tankers
1: by individuals.
0: Yep.
1: And the scale is incredible. You said that some of the scenes that you saw there continue to haunt you. What did you see there that years later kind of stick with you?
0: Well, I mean, it was like about 40 different businesses all that would bid on these ships. The oil tankers were kind of incredibly dangerous, because it's got

0: sludge in the bottom. Everything is just leaking out into the water.
1: And you're just essentially disassembling these giant things by hand.
0: Yeah, and they go in there, and with nothing more, the most sophisticated tool they had was a cutting torch. And they didn't even have like cutting glasses. So that was one of the things that haunted me, was that they're just cutting away with this high arc spark and with squinted eyes. There's not even glasses. They're just like squinting their eyes. So one of the first things I did was, once I sold some of the images, was to buy glasses for 2,000 of the cutters in the fields. And I wrote them a note saying, I'm the photographer who was there for a month, and I see you cutting without these kind of glasses, and you will go blind. And as a photographer using my eyes, I understand how important it is to see, and you won't see your family or you won't see your friends. Wear these glasses, and when they wear out, get your boss to buy them. And that apparently that took, and that actually worked. That haunted me, is that all these people are destroying their eyes. Secondly, you know, the environmental degradation was insane.
1: Clouds of asbestos.
0: Asbestos. I mean, I'd be in a cloud. I'm going, what's this cloud? And I'd look around and there'd be these heat exchange boxes, but there's copper pipes that were in this heat exchange box. It was like a 10 by 10 foot box. And then I'm in this cloud and everybody's bashing these pipes out of this box. And I realize the cloud was asbestos, because that the whole thing was floated with asbestos, you know, inside the box. And to get the copper out, they had to break out the asbestos. And they had no breathing apparatus. They were just breathing in fiber.
1: What do? You just run out of there?
0: We just ran out. Yeah. And we said, like, you need, these guys need special masks. Yeah. And they kind of look at you and they, what are you talking about? So then there was just fires burning everywhere of plastic. It was just really the most polluted, dangerous. And at that time when I was there, they were, the average death in the 25th, it was about 2 deaths a day. Many, many more were losing arms, eyes, legs, things like that. It was like the most horrific work environment I'd ever seen.
1: The other side of that is going to China, and you're heading back to China?
0: Yeah. Yeah.
1: What should we take from what's going on there? In some ways, it's like looking around the corner, right, to see what might be in the future in terms of the scale of things, but also the type of things they're making. What have you seen there that gives you a sense as to where we might be going when it comes to manufacturing?
0: Well, I think it's not, I think they've rounded the corner.
1: They're around the corner.
0: You know, I got, for instance, I 2 years ago, I managed to get into BYD.
1: The car maker.
0: Build Your Dreams, it's called. Just for scale. I mean, they when I was there, they had 750,000 employees, 100,000 engineers. They're currently more than that in engineers, and a million employees. Their campus is around the size of Manhattan.
1: The campus is the size of Manhattan.
0: Yeah. They're creating buses, trains, cars, vans, battery plants, everything. They're completely vertically integrated. And the decade before that, I did a whole project called African Studies. And one of the whole chapters is China in Africa. So I was looking at all the mines that they bought, the uranium mines, the copper mines. So I was photographing that. I was photographing the Belt and Road Initiative to get these things out. I was photographing all the deep ports that they were building to get the materials back to China. So they've completely vertically integrated their supply chains. And so now they're moving past mimicking us, and now they're going to start actually creating, I think, new things that on a level that we haven't seen. And because they vertically integrated on the level that it's, I think it's beyond catching up. We can never make products as cost effectively as they are, because we just haven't looked at every supply chain and made sure that we had security in all the supply chains. And the difference between China, let's say a Western mine, for instance, the lithium mine, if all of a sudden the price of lithium falls out and that company, a Canadian company or American company, can no longer run that mine, they go bankrupt, sell it for 10 cents on the dollar, and someone like China will pick it up. But if it goes down again, the state will hold them there. Yeah. They'll say, we won't let you go bankrupt because we want that lithium. And that's what they can do that we can't do. And so they have an advantage, and they're using that advantage. So they do have a 50-year plan, and they do it 5 years at a time, and they do deploy the plan. And that's something that's very hard to do in a democracy as well. They're now creating on a level that is mind-boggling to see these plants and the scale of what they're doing.
1: Let me end with what you started, which was when you came to Toronto and you went to these buildings and you stood in front of the giant towers and then realized that the towers have a pit that's kind of attached to them. And then we are

0: disconnected in some ways from the scale of what we're trying to build. We're in this moment now in the country where, I mean, the prime minister said, we're going to build, and it's going to be supercharging infrastructure, mining, natural resources, extraction, what have you. Based on the work that you've done over the course of your career, what do you think we should be thinking about as a country in this moment?
1: I think we have the resources. We have a lot of resources. There is what's called the curse of the natural resource, in that when there's easy money to be had that's just lying out there in the trees and in the rocks, then that is a very easy default. But at the same time, the world's going to need what we have in an incredible way. And I think in a way that I can't see any other way out, as I said earlier, to build an electrified world is going to be a materials play. So I think getting those materials, being respectful of how we get those materials and how we remediate the landscape. And I think Sudbury is actually an incredible story that we as Canadians don't really fully appreciate. They've remediated that landscape on a level that's mind-boggling.
0: And it's what looked like a moonscape before is now...
1: I flew over it in October, and I did a whole series of shots of Sudbury, and I flew over it years ago. It's been completely transformed. Mm. So nature will rebound. Nature is a very powerful force, and given a chance and with some help, it can rebound. I see that we have no choice. I mean, we have those resources, but we have to be fair to the First Nations. We have to be fair to the workers, and we have to do it in an ethical way.
0: And that's possible.
1: And that's possible.
0: You think so?
1: Yeah, I think it is possible. And I don't see what the alternative is. I don't see how we cannot do it. And, you know, we're under attack right now, too. And we need to find ways in which we can keep our own systems going. We don't want to lose our social safety nets. We don't want to lose our medical systems. We don't want to lose our educational systems. And we have to become resilient. And we have something that the world wants. And I can't see how we can't do it.
0: And what you've seen around the world and here in this country doesn't give you pause on that?
1: Well, the whole project gives me pause. You know, I mean, I think we're over our skis, as I said. Yeah. But we're here, and I don't see any other way to get out from under this other than to go to net zero. I've lived a paradigm shift in photography. Photography was chemicals, silver from mines, gelatin from cows, and chemistry, you know, vinegars and all kinds of bromides and all that. So I don't use any of that anymore. Photography doesn't use any of that anymore. It's now digital ones and zeros on a chip. That's what we have to do to the energy grid. And the paradigm shift of photography is like 1/1000th of a paradigm shift of what energy is. The paradigm shift that we're facing, here's a stat that's interesting. We've used, from the beginning of the copper age, 7,000 years ago till today, it's about 750 million tons of copper, which is still mostly in the system. To get to net zero, we're going to need that amount again. That was before AI data centers came along. And all of our copper mines are near end of life. New copper mines, if you find a new copper mine today full of copper, you'll be lucky if you're getting actual ingots of copper out of there in 15 years. Mm-hmm. From finding it to actually making it is about a 15-year process. So it's not easy to do, and we need a lot of it and to electrify the world. So we are in this kind of, and it's all a dilemma. You know, we live in a dilemma. These things seem contradictory, that we're going to have to do more damage to do good, but this creative destruction idea. But until somebody comes up with a better idea, I don't know how else we get out of this.
0: Your work has been so helpful in trying to explain that dilemma and show it to us in extraordinary detail. Ed, it's always good to talk to you. Thank you.
1: My pleasure.
0: Edward Bertinsky, the biography by James King, is available now, and you can see Ed Bertinsky's work in galleries across Canada and around the world. He was with me in our Toronto studio. Well, coming up after your regional update.
2: Yummy delish. Very good. Most people describe it as mango, pineapple, banana all together.
0: That tropical delight is the pawpaw fruit. It grows here in Canada. We'll find out why it is in such demand. Talk about the people who are trying to bring it back. That's coming up. And if you struggle to turn away from your phone and the endless content at your fingertips, we're going to hear how a device known as the brick could help curb your addiction. Why is it that we feel compelled to pick up the phone dozens, hundreds, maybe more, thousands of times every day? We'll talk more about that as well coming up in 90 seconds. I'm Matt Galloway. You're listening to The Current. A minute and a half to check your phone. Don't go far. We'll be back. Stay with us.

0: 11 degrees and mostly cloudy in Toronto. I'm Sarah McMillan with a CBC News update. Two people, including a police officer, were injured in a shooting outside a synagogue last night in Belleville. The province's police watchdog is now investigating. The shooting happened during the Jewish holiday Yom Kippur. Belleville police say there's no risk to public safety and have not said if the synagogue or the Jewish community were targeted. Toronto police, meanwhile, say they are increasing visibility and patrols at synagogues and other places of worship out of an abundance of caution. And Parliament resumes today after a three-month break amid the U.S. trade war and Canada's move to strengthen ties with the European Union. Prime Minister Mark Carney will be there for question period before traveling to New York for the United Nations General Assembly. And that is your CBC Toronto News Update. The forecast for Toronto, Hamilton, and Niagara, a mix of sun and cloud, the high of 17 degrees. Tonight, partly cloudy and a low of 8. Tomorrow, a mix of sun and cloud, the high 18, clear in the evening with a low of 10. And it's looking like sunshine through most of the week with daytime highs in the high teens. And for Peterborough and the Kawarthas, a mix of sun and cloud, the high of 15 today. Tonight, partly cloudy and a low of 4. Tomorrow, a mix of sun and cloud, the high 17. In the evening, clear and a low of 6.
1: Hello again, I'm Matt Galloway, and you're listening to The Current. Confession time. How much time have you spent on your phone this morning? Doom-scrolling the news, falling down a social media hole, watching another cat video. The videos I watch these days, it seems like the feed is of people making salad for some reason. It takes up a lot of my time. The internet thinks it's found a cure to all of that.
2: All you need is an NFC tag. I've honestly found it so helpful because the issue is your phone.
3: Like, I bought this in December. I think I had been targeted 500 times on TikTok and Meta, and I finally just bit the bullet, decided to invest in the brick. It is damn near the only thing that has really broken my phone addiction.
4: When I tell y'all I've been knocking things off of my to-do list left and right because I don't have any distractions, and that is all because this brick device blocks any entertaining apps or anything on the cell phone that causes you to be distracted.
5: My work ethic and productivity levels have changed significantly because of this little device.
1: This little device is called a brick. It's a square piece of plastic that you have to physically tap your phone with if you want to unlock certain apps. As people are increasingly aware of how much time they're spending on their phones, this device is promising big results. The brick helped Alex Kirshner cut down on his phone use, and he wrote about it in a recent piece for Slate called "The $59 Gadget That Broke My Phone Addiction." Alex, good morning.
6: Good morning. Great to be with you.
1: How much time are you spending on your phone before the brick?
6: I almost don't want to say it. This is a national program. And I'm afraid that despite the usefulness of the brick, there are still days where I see myself probably running 7, 8, 9 hours on my phone, depending on what I'm doing. But those days are a bit fewer and further between.
1: Because of this thing, what exactly is this thing and how does it work?
6: It's just what it said in that clip that you just played. It's a piece of plastic. It has a magnet back, so it attaches to metal or, you know, to a fridge. And it has a very simple premise, which is that if you have to actually make a physical maneuver in order to unlock certain apps on your phone, that level of friction might be enough for you to decide just not to do it and continue on with something else that you were doing.
1: Friction's the key word here, right? That it's creating some sort of extra step that you have to take rather than just opening the phone and then opening Instagram or what have you.
6: Right. There's a metric for this now in the phone world and the screen time world, which is a whole world, which is pickups. That's what they call it when you pick up your phone and you unlock it either with a code or with Face ID or what have you. And it's very easy. It's almost compulsive. It's relatively thoughtless. Your phone is sitting on a desk next to you or in your pocket, and you pull it out and you look at it, and that's that. The idea here is to have something that requires you to stand up, walk even 10 feet. It doesn't really matter. The point is that you have to do something a little bit more in order to unlock your phone. And there's a certain indignity, I think, inherent in doing that, that for me has been a useful deterrent. Because, you know, you've got to take that walk of shame over to your kitchen, over to your fridge, wherever you have your brick. And you've got to actually do it and then walk back to your desk to do what you were doing. And you feel like you're surrendering in a way that you don't notice as much when you're just picking your phone up.
1: That seems like a key point, is that the brick needs to be in another room.

0: right? It's not as though you have it in your pocket or under the table. You put it somewhere else so that you have to go somewhere else to unlock that phone.
1: Right. This is the difference between the brick and, say, the built-in screen time restrictor that Apple has on iPhone. On that, it's very easy to just dismiss the blocker that comes up. It's just a tap or two. It says you've hit your screen time limit. You say, I don't care. You move on with your day. But you don't have to stand up. You don't have to go anywhere. And it feels like, you know, just one more, just one more, just one more. This, it almost introduces a sense of shame, if you will, that I find to be very useful.
0: How has the shame changed your life?
1: Well, when I'm in a good phase with the brick, I would say that it gives me back shorter work days by helping me get through things during the course of the day in a more timely manner. I actually have it planned today that I'm going to use the brick because I've got a very tightly scheduled day, not with meetings, but with different blocks of time that in which I really need to get done specific tasks. Mm. And so I think that what it has done is helped me stay on task, helped me stay on target in environments where I'd be likelier to stray.
0: In the piece that you wrote for Slate, you say that it is, in your words, dystopian that you would need a piece of plastic to help you focus. What do you think it says about us that we need more technology to get off of technology?
1: It says that we're in pretty deep with technology. Yeah. I likened it in the piece to discovering an addiction treatment at the local heroin store, to be buying back your time, to be, in my case, finding an ad for the brick on Instagram, probably the most time-sucky of all apps that I have on my phone. And I think it is an acknowledgement that addiction would not be an unfair word for the relationship that a lot of us have with screens. And, you know, I hope to have many decades left in this life, and I'd prefer to spend them a little bit less frequently on those screens.
0: How do you feel since you're using your phone less? One of the things that people talk about when it comes to your phone addiction and using those apps, Instagram, TikTok, what have you, is that often you will fall into that hole, you'll be using it, and at the end of it, people might think, well, was that time well used? Do I actually feel better having spent 15 minutes using this app? How do you feel now that you're using the app less?
1: The thing that puts it into perspective is when you've had a good week of monitoring your screen time, of not doing it as much, of just honestly looking at the number and realizing how many fewer hours you've spent than you had been previously. I think that's the biggest thing. Mm-hmm. I don't even clock it if I spend 20 minutes on Instagram in the evening before bed. It just happens. And it's almost like, well, it was 8:40 and now it's 9 o'clock. That's that. You don't pay a second mind to it. But you do when you look at things in the aggregate and you realize you have 24 hours in a day and you just surrendered how many of them to screen time. And sure, some of that is work, but you know what it was spent on Instagram probably wasn't work and probably wasn't very helpful to whatever you were trying to achieve that day.
0: And would this just finally, would what you, where you are now, would that have been possible without something like this device?
1: I have not found a better solution that has enabled this kind of distance. And I have to be clear, I mean, I wrote this piece about a year ago. Yeah. I sometimes stray. I mean, there'll be times where, you know, I'll just leave the brick sitting there on the fridge for days, even probably sometimes weeks at a time without usage. But when I'm in the right groove with it, I do feel like I'm a bit more present. I feel like I'm a bit more purposeful about using my time in a way that benefits me. And even if that only happens a couple weeks or a couple months out of the year, I think that's a worthwhile transaction for the $59 or whatever it was, even if it represents sort of purchasing my time back.
0: Alex, thank you very much for this.
1: Great to be here.
0: Alex Kirshner is a freelance contributor for Slate magazine. Moxie Heitmeyer is an assistant professor of psychology at Rowan University, which is in Glassboro, New Jersey. He looks at attention economics and why it is that we are constantly reaching for our phone. Moxie, good morning to you.
2: Good morning. How are you?
0: I'm well. What do you make of the success of a device like the brick? Do you understand its appeal?
2: I completely understand its appeal, and I applaud everyone, young and old, who makes that choice to get that device into their life and maybe change a little bit about their device habits. I really see two problems with that, though. One, and we know this is very well researched from friction apps that were mentioned before, mm-hmm. The stronger the friction, the better they work, and the sooner people abandon them. And I

0: I've met many friends talk to me about brick phones, who then eventually, after a couple months, said that I don't have all the benefits anymore that a smartphone brings me, and I like having a smartphone, so I'm going back. The second thing is, and that's grounded less anecdotally, that's grounded in my research, is the phone's not the problem. I've run an experiment, because I've been doing this for 10 years now, where I've just removed the phone a little bit from you. I've taken that from the snacking literature in dieting. So you've probably been to sort of a cocktail party before. If there's a snack on the table, you just keep on snacking. Mm. When it's within reach. And so what I've done is I've just taken the phone away, out of reach, and it's just enough that you have to lift your body up a little bit from the chair. You use the phone half as much, much less frequently, fewer pickups. All of this works fantastically well. The problem is this time you spend working and the time you spend fidgeting, doing other things, wasting time, however you evaluate that, stays exactly the same. So the problem, the piece of metal or plastic, the brick itself, or the smartphone, is not the device, it's the habits that we have with these devices. And I don't think they can tackle that, unfortunately.
1: Tell me more about your research and what you learned. That phrase pickups is so evocative, because that's what it is. It's in your phone or it's sitting on the desk. You pick it up. You don't mean to, but suddenly there you are and you're down the hole. What did you learn about how often people reach for their phone?
0: What did I learn? Yeah. So what I do is I film people with first-person wearable cameras in everyday life. They film themselves. And afterwards, we sit down and we discuss these recordings as they go about their lives. And the most striking feature has been, basically everyone tells me half of these interviews is, oh, I didn't notice that. Oh, I didn't remember that. I didn't even notice I did that. That's weird. How did that happen? Mm. And now I'm spending 10 minutes. The most evocative was a participant spending 45 minutes cooking and then sitting down. And the first time that she had some time, she spent 15 minutes scrolling Instagram on her phone. And her comment was, oh, I just spent 45 minutes cooking and now my food's getting cold. And I actually remember that I'm hungry, but I have no explanation for why I end up in hand. So I think it's the frequency is interesting, and I have numbers on that. But I think the bigger debate topic is everyone ends up with these devices in hand without knowing it, and everyone tells me this is more than I would like.
1: Is it fair to put the blame on the tech companies and the social media platforms and their notifications for driving us to pick up the phone?
0: Yes.
1: In one word, yes.
0: Yes.
1: Because people, Alex said something interesting in that he felt a degree of shame in some ways, but you're suggesting that shame perhaps is misplaced.
0: Yes, absolutely. And we've looked at this shame as well. We call this the double negative. So not only do you lose sleep, right? We have some indicators, for example, the loss of sleep and the blue light and all of this that we know. So not only do you have the negative impact, the biological, the biophysical impact, that's not my expertise, right? We have that. But on top of that, you also experience this moral failure. You have fallen short again. You've done something that you didn't want to. But it's not a surprise, right? These technologies that we install, right? And it's not, nobody has ever told me that they spend too much time on Google Maps. Like, oh, Wikipedia is killing me. Shazam is killing me. That's not what they say, right? Like, we all know what it is. It is exactly those names. And even the youngest users, they know what it is. So it's these things have been designed, and they work exactly as they designed. Have been designed. And so if hordes and hordes of designers have been honing technology for 20 years, and we expect a 14-year-old who's just been given their first smartphone to defend themselves against that, that's not going to work.
1: What are you most worried about? You wrote a long piece in the New York Times about brain rot, for example, and what happens when young people especially fall into those holes. What are you most concerned about?
0: Yeah, absolutely. So the interesting part, brain rot, of course, is not my word. That is the word that's being used. And we didn't find brain rotted people at all. They were highly aware, acutely aware of what's happening to them. I think what I'm most worried about is that we develop these habits with our devices. Yes, it does everything for us. I'm not against the smartphone. It's a fantastic tool. It does all these amazing things for us. But we also can't imagine a world where it's not available. Like if you have a couple of minutes, well, of course. If you don't know what to do, it's going to have some entertainment. It may have some information for you. So what I'm worried about is that there's no way out. And that's what these young folks told us as well. Their notion of resistance is to engage with AI slop, because in their mind, AI slop couldn't be monetized. Now, that's another problem. It can be. That's a different question. Mm. But the whole idea of tuning out, the whole idea of putting it down and doing something else, that didn't even exist in their minds, because everyone around them uses these devices all the time. And we haven't found a meaningful way of engaging with them so that they serve us.
1: What is the meaningful way?

0: to distance ourselves, to create that friction? Is it about these devices that you know, you stick on the fridge and maybe you'll use it for a little while? Is it about, to your point, the snacking analogy, you move the phone a little bit further away, you don't keep it next to you, you put it in another room? If they're that powerful and they've been designed by such smart people to keep us on them, how do we break that?
1: Well, we have been avoiding the societal debate around these things. I regularly have people reaching out to me like, hey, what is the easy fix? What two things can I do? Is there $20 that I can spend so that I'm less addicted? But I mean, the addiction framing, it doesn't really sit well with me. There are a lot of studies that show that these addiction scales don't even correlate with each other. So we're not fully sure what it looks like. But really, societally, if this is heroin, people like to liken this to heroin or crack to kind of get this like intensity in the debate. If it really is crack, why do you allow yourself 2 hours of crack per day then, or your children? Right. And so as a society, we've been avoiding the question, what does positive use of these devices look like? What do we want with these devices? And how can we maybe think about regulating them? We're having that debate right now, but it's just banning. It's not regulating. It's not thinking positively. How can this technology serve me? How can I become, and that's where I'm landing right now, become more attention literate, right? I'm doing my homework. I want to look something up. It's great that I have this little tool that I can go to Wikipedia, that I can watch a video, a tutorial, that I can learn a thing. But then how do I end up after the 3 minutes that I take for this task, putting the device back down rather than spending an extra 10 minutes on Instagram? And then afterwards, if I were to look at myself, realize I have no idea how this happened and it's not what I wanted.
0: Attention literate.
1: Yeah, that is what I'm trying to develop right now. That's what with other terms and labels other people are working on as well. But we have this idea of internet literacy or technology literacy. So how do you use the device? How do you make sure that you don't get groomed or you don't get your credit card stolen? But this idea of when do you pick it up and how do you put it back down? And when do you choose to be present? When do you want to be on the device? And when do you want to perhaps just have it sit in the corner and not detract from, let's say, the conversation we're having right now, or you actually want to watch, right? People sit down to watch sports, but then they spend the majority of their time on their phone, not really watching the game or watching a movie or whatever.
0: This is so interesting. It is one of the conversations of the moment, certainly. Moxie, thank you very much for this.
1: Thank you for having me.
0: Moxie Heitmeier is an assistant professor of psychology at Rowan University. Have you tried a device like the Brick to reduce your screen time? I mean, full confession, I read a lot. And if I'm reading, the phone is in another room. Because if it's not in another room, I'm going to look at the phone. Are there things that you have done to reduce your screen time? And have you found that your habits have changed? And are you becoming more, love that phrase, attention literate? You can email us, thecurrent@cbc.ca.

0: This is The Current. My name is Matt Galloway.
1: Come on this way to our pawpaw orchard.
0: It is a rare thing, a pawpaw orchard. The pawpaw fruit isn't particularly well known, even though it's been around for a long time, apparently since woolly mammoths roamed the earth. Beth Secord remembers the first time that she tasted a pawpaw.
1: I thought, wow, this is fantastic. Sweet, juicy, fresh, healthy. What's not to like?
0: What's not to like, indeed. The pawpaw tastes tropical, and yet it is a native fruit to southern parts of Canada. It grows in Ontario, Quebec, in British Columbia as well, in the wild, and in those rare orchards. Orchards like the Mathias Farm in Ontario's Niagara region, where Beth and her brother Thomas Mathias have gone to great lengths to grow a small crop of pawpaws.
2: So 11 years of experimenting before we got fruit. One of the tricks to getting fruit to pollinate was to either put raw meat underneath the tree or spread raw manure. I went with the raw manure, so I'd feed the tree and bring in the pollinators. All my tinkering and research finally paid off.
0: Pawpaws are hard to grow and very sought after. This crop isn't quite ripe, but Beth is taking a lot of calls already from clients who can't wait.
1: One guy said, I've been looking for pawpaws for 5 years, and I finally found you. So he'll be back for sure. Yeah, 5 years looking. He was probably trying to get them out of the bush and gave up. Because apparently that's really tough. The animals get them first. They fall on the ground.

0: they're bruised, they're lost in the weeds. It's just not an easy task.
1: What is this all about? Why the fuss over this fruit? Chef Tanya Brandt is a fan of the pawpaw. She is the owner of the catering and educational food business, Yowego Foods, and the host of the APTN TV show, One Dish, One Spoon. She's at home in Six Nations, the Grand River. Chef, good morning.
2: Good morning.
1: We carved open some pawpaw this morning. And I will tell you that the smell has now gone through our office. This is a very ripe fruit. Describe what I was looking at, and then we'll talk a little bit about the taste. But just describe what this thing looks like.
2: Yeah, it's like a little alien banana, I guess, or a little shorter and chubbier, I guess, more like an oval type of shape. And they have these huge seeds inside. And just when you see them on the tree, they almost grow, looks like a hand, right? Like not like a proper little bunch, like a banana, but they spread out. And they're very bright green when they're on the tree. Once they fall and get more ripe, that's kind of when they're, you know, for fresh eating. And they get just like bananas, they brown within a couple of days. So they have extremely short shelf life. And like you said, they're very, very fragrant. And they're, you know, the taste is just as incredible as the fragrance.
1: This one that we have here, I think it's pretty ripe because the smell is everywhere. We carved it open and had a few bites, and it does have, I mean, I said earlier that it's like mango and kiwi and banana kind of all in one. What, you're the chef, what flavors are you getting when you eat a pawpaw?
2: Yeah, it's very much similar because people ask me what it tastes like. I'm like, well, what do you think tropical tastes like? If that was a flavor, if that was a smell on its own, that's probably exactly what a pawpaw would be, right? Because it's all, like you said, it's like that banana, mango, almost like pineapple-ness to it. Because that sweetness hits after, but you get, it's just the, such an incredible flavor to it that's so potent that like when I cook with it, I dilute it basically because I know like it's so rich that you can only eat so much of it, right? Mm.
1: What do you do with them? How do you prepare them?
2: So a lot of people just eat them fresh, and that's kind of the nostalgia of it, is doing absolutely nothing to it, right? Being able to open it, see the whole fruit, being able to enjoy it for what it is. For me, I like to make things like sauces with it. I make like a salad dressing with it. I've made like cheesecake, and we put it in there. I do get nervous because I know like you're not really supposed to dry them out. Like you can't dry it like a fruit leather or something like that. There's components in it that'll make you sick. So which makes me nervous cooking it, right? I'm like, are we not allowed to heat it? What do I do, right? So I've had it many times for many years and I've never gotten sick from it, but there are certain things like for people like the skins you can't have, not like the seeds you can't eat. It's just the flesh that you can eat, but some people that might have say like a plant latex allergy or something like that could have, you know, allergic reactions. But in terms of cooking it, I just like to appreciate it for what it is. But like a banana, it's going to brown, right? So you definitely want to do something, even if it's just making it into like a coulis to put like a sauce on top of something, because I want people to have that strong pawpaw flavor. But like you said, in terms of eating quantities of it, it's pretty rich to do that.
1: When did you first hear about this fruit?
2: My mother owns a garden called Mohawk Seed Keepers Garden. She has a friend, like we'd heard of them, and I knew nothing of them, right? And her friend, Dr. Svensson, who comes down to the garden quite often, he came one day and he had brought them. He was coming from the Niagara area, which I'm wondering if he got them from the farm you just featured. So they brought him, and my mom, in usual fashion, kind of was like, here, it's a Haudenosaunee food. Go make it something, right? So that was kind of my first food education, working with Haudenosaunee foods. But yeah, we're standing in the garden. We opened them up. We tried them. I'm just like, what is this alien plant? Like, nothing in Canada tastes like this, right? And then that's when I kind of heard it's like a subtropical sort of plant that I was told that Haudenosaunee helped bring up the eastern seaboard just because we liked them so much, right? And then the fact that they could thrive in this zone, like the trees and that, just I guess just all kind of worked out.
1: And have they been a part of the Haudenosaunee food culture for a long time?
2: Well, definitely historically wise, like I was told kids would go on like little rafts and go down creeks and stuff because they like growing next to the water, and they would just collect them that way, right? And it was definitely a once in a year, like something to enjoy, and really something to appreciate because we didn't really have a way of preserving them. And just to be able to enjoy them. But I also heard like there's some medicinal effects that can actually like relax you. So I'm not too knowledgeable on that, or I haven't tried, but you know, maybe this year.
1: But is it important for as a chef, an Indigenous chef, is it important to try to figure out a way to incorporate this into your food?
2: Absolutely. Like for me, it's education and stuff. Like I just want people to see them. I want them to try them. I want to be able to cook them. But the reality

is like the amount that I can get. That's not really a reality for me, right? To be able to cook with them all the time. Mm. So even for my company, it's definitely like, it's a treasured little gift that we only get once a year. If I can share that with groups, it's amazing. And they're always very appreciative of it. And I think it is just kind of reviving that nostalgia that our people had from that. They were a once a year treat. And to be able to work with people

0: you know, help revive this food is just, you know, I feel blessed to be able to do that.
1: I mean, here we are talking about this fruit on the radio, and you can imagine there are people who are saying, I got to get me some of the pawpaw. And they're going to go to the grocery store, and you can't really find them, right?
0: No, no. Their shelf life is so short that within about 24 to 48 hours, they almost like start to ferment. Mm. So, which is, you know, like a banana is going to turn brown, but it does develop the flavor and it becomes a more of like a caramelly, like on top of that tropical flavor. So even the more ripe ones have their own, you know, it's personal preference, right? Some people might prefer it that way, but yeah, you're not going to get there. They brown too much. They can't be harvested because they bruise too easily, like by any type of machine to harvest. And it's just, you're not going to get it anywhere. Like maybe an odd farmer's market, you might find a little farmer. It's, oh, I got a tree. I bring them once in a while. Nobody knows what they are, but the people that do buy them, right? So I'd say a farmer's market would be your best bet. I also know of Forbes Wild Foods in Toronto, the farm you're just speaking of. So it's out there that it's popping out and people are realizing, hey, this is something that people want to try.
1: It's interesting. We almost are out of time, but there's a moment it feels like around this fruit right now. If you have people who want to eat locally, they want to eat seasonally, they like the idea that something is only available for a short period of time. What do you make of the moment that pawpaws are having right now?
0: Well, it's great, the revival, right? And I'm loving being able to mix it with other harvest foods. And I think that's what it is, right? It's just the joy that we feel this time of year when we get any foods that are in season. Yeah. It's really our time to celebrate them and to be able to teach people about pawpaws and learn and I don't know. It's just been very enjoyable. And I think everybody that tries them are just, they're absolute fanatics about them. But like I said, it's so potent. Some people like might not think they don't like them, but it's just more like, you know, you got to take it easy. You can't eat that much of it. It's very rich.
1: We have an office now that is fragrant with the smell of pawpaws. And you have a secret supplier, I'm sure, that you won't tell us about, right? Where you're getting your pawpaws.
0: Well, I'm hoping I'll be my own secret supplier one day. We do have about 16 trees growing around the farm there. And it's just like, they're still too small, but they're getting there. They'll be there one day. But I also have a friend out towards Burning Killin Winery who happens to just, he just happened to grow a bunch of them and was like, hey, want some pawpaws?
1: So. It's a good friend to have. Tanya, it's really good to talk to you about this. Thank you.
0: Yes, thank you.
1: Chef Tanya Brandt is the owner of Yowego Foods. She's also the host of the APTN TV program, One Dish, One Spoon. We reached her at her home in Six Nations of the Grand River. That is the current if you have a supplier for the fruit. Lucky you, because it is delicious. But in small doses, as she said, it's pretty rich as well. That's the current for this Monday, the 21st of September. Q is up next on CBC Radio 1. My name's Matt Galloway. Thanks for listening. We'll see you tomorrow.

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4: Last week, Katie Dippold picked up two Emmy Awards, including Outstanding Writing for a Comedy Series for her work on the TV show Widow's Bay. She'll be here to tell you more about combining her love of horror and comedy in that series and her time as an intern for Conan O'Brien.
1: This is CBC News. From CBC Toronto, here is your news at 10 o'clock. In Toronto right now, it's 11 degrees and mostly cloudy. Good morning. I'm Sarah McMillan. A shooting near a synagogue in Belleville last night has left two people injured, including a police officer. Jody Applewaith has the details.
5: Services were underway at the Sons of Jacob Synagogue Sunday around 7 p.m. when gunfire

0: broke out. A police officer confronted a 29-year-old man carrying a rifle. According to authorities, both suffered gunshot wounds, which sent the officer to hospital in stable condition and the man in life-threatening condition. At the time of the incident, community members were gathered inside the synagogue to mark Yom Kippur, one of the holiest celebrations in the Jewish calendar. Norm Wedem is president of the synagogue.
1: We ran back into the auditorium of the synagogue. I closed the doors behind us so as to not leave a visible target, and we hit the floor.
0: The motive remains unclear, but for now, services at the synagogue are on pause as the province's Special Investigations Unit investigates. Investigators are at the scene in the area of Bleecker and Victoria Avenues. Meanwhile, political officials are posting messages of support to the Jewish community on social media. Ontario Premier Doug Ford saying his thoughts are with the Jewish community in Belleville and across Ontario, who have every right to gather and worship safely and without fear. Jody Applewaith, CBC News, Belleville.
2: Germany's Chancellor Friedrich Merz is vowing to stay on the job despite electoral setbacks in two state elections yesterday. In one, his party earned just 5% of the vote, the lowest result in any state election for that party since the Second World War. Abby Kuithasen has more.
3: In a deeply unusual move, German Chancellor Friedrich Merz spoke on the night of state elections. He says the country is facing difficult times, but he will carry on. As chairman of the CDU and above all, chancellor. He made that comment even though he recognized the early results coming out of the eastern German state of Mecklenburg-West Pomerania, or MECPOM, were his conservative party's weakest ever showing.
4: This is a disaster.
3: But then it got even worse. His Christian Democratic Union, or CDU, failed to win at least 5% of the overall vote. And for the first time, the party will not sit in a state parliament. This voter says it's something of a wake-up call for the party and its leader. Though the CDU was competitive in the state of Berlin on Sunday, Merz was already on the back foot after his party lost to the far-right AfD in Saxony-Anhalt earlier this month. Merz had promised to cut the far-right support in half, but the AfD more than doubled its tally in MECPOM. Nationally, the chancellor is deeply unpopular. Merz's pension, tax, and health care reforms, along with several gaffes, haven't helped his approval rating, now languishing at about 14%. But Sarah Wagner, an associate professor at Queen's University Belfast, says the CDU may not push Merz out due to concerns around a fresh federal election.
5: The reason that the AfD would probably do a lot better and coalition building would be even harder.
3: Ousting a chancellor would be a rare move in Germany, where stability is a top priority. Merz may still be standing, but he's on increasingly shaky ground. Abby Kualdasen, CBC News, Berlin.
2: Italy's prime minister wants to ban burqas and niqabs in school. Giorgia Meloni also wants to limit the number of foreign students in each classroom. Megan Williams reports.
6: Italy already has a law against covering your face in public without a justified reason, but it doesn't explicitly ban Islamic veils, and religious reasons can qualify as an exception. Meloni says anyone who wants to build a future in Italy must learn the language and respect its rules. Meloni frames the problem as one of language, but the proposed limit is on foreign students, making citizenship the criterion.
2: CBC's Megan Williams reporting. And that is the CBC News from Toronto. I'm Sarah McMillan. The forecast for Toronto, Hamilton, and Niagara. A mix of sun and cloud, the high of 17 degrees. Tonight, partly cloudy and a low of 8. Tomorrow, a mix of sun and cloud, the high 18. Clear in the evening with a low of 10. And it's looking like sunshine through most of the week with daytime highs in the high teens. And for Peterborough and the Kawarthas, a mix of sun and cloud, the high of 15 today. Tonight, partly cloudy and a low of 4. Tomorrow, a mix of sun and cloud, the high 17. In the evening, clear and a low of 6.
7: I'm Ali Hassan in for Tom Bauer. Welcome to Q. Sure, the new show Widow's Bay cleaned up at the Emmys and stars Emmy Award-winning actor Matthew Rhys and is partly directed by the Emmy and Grammy Award-winning Hiro Murai. But the real talk of the town is the show's writer and creator, Katie Dippold. Katie's a bona fide, celebrated comedy writer, but with Widow's Bay, she got to combine her two loves, comedy.

and scaring the pants off of you. Where did her love for horror come from? She's here to tell you all about it. Plus, Ruth B., the Edmontonian musician who first found fame writing songs in her bedroom, has a new album that she says is her most honest work yet. That is all coming up on Q.

0: If you enjoy laughing while simultaneously being so terrified that you can't sleep, you might like this. There's a new show on Apple TV called Widow's Bay. It's about a mayor of a quaint little island off the coast of New England who is desperately trying to turn his town into a tourist spot. I should mention there's no cell service and no Wi-Fi, which kind of sounds like a dream, TBH, except, and this is going to hurt the tourism dollars, the island might be cursed. You might run into a soul-stealing fog or a terrifying clown, or, you know, the old sea hag who's been killing sailors for centuries.
1: For if you let her pierce your skin, betwixt her thighs, your final sin.
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0: There you have the juxtaposition of comedy and horror right there. The woman behind Widow's Bay is Katie Dippold. She's written for Parks and Rec and Mad TV and wrote the movies The Heat and the all-female Ghostbusters remake. And with Widow's Bay, she's finally combining her comedy writing with her lifelong love of horror. And the show's getting a lot of attention. It won 14 Emmys at this year's awards, including Outstanding Writing for a Comedy Series for Katie. Here she is in conversation with Tom Power, and Tom started by asking if the setting of Widow's Bay is inspired by a real place in her life.
4: I grew up in New Jersey, and there was a boardwalk in Long Branch that had a haunted house that should have been illegal. It was in the 80s, so it was before lawsuits and stuff, and they would chase you around. This is when they can, like, really grab you. And I would go in, I would scream, and then I would laugh, and then I would scream again. And that feeling of that anticipation, I don't know if I'm going to get scared or if I'm going to laugh, that's a feeling I've been trying to capture and get on a screen my entire life.
5: But what about the idea of the island? Like, what about the idea of this sort of place that wants to be great but is struggling with hauntings? Was it a real place that inspired this? Was it a movie? Was it, you know?
4: I will say that I think it needed to be an island to explain, just to isolate them as much as possible. And then you could do things like, you know, they have to use landlines. There's no Wi-Fi. There's no cellular reception. I just think it makes it much more fun and horror when you don't have that easy way to call someone. But also, I just wanted to go back to a time when our worlds were a little smaller, you know, and you didn't have access to everything and images and maps. I mean, do you remember calling and asking for directions to a restaurant and writing it down and following those directions? Like, part of me misses that. And that's how the people on this island live. And it also happens to make the mayor's goal of bringing tourism to the island more understandable, and it makes it a lot scarier as the season goes on as well.
5: For people who haven't seen the show, tell us more about the mayor and sort of what's motivating him and what he wants to happen to this island.
4: He is a single father. His wife passed away, and that's something that's explored later in the season. He is desperate to make this island like a Martha's Vineyard, or, you know, and it could be.
5: I read an interview where you said, for someone who's making a horror movie or a horror TV show, horror comedy TV show, that you don't scare easily, like you historically haven't scared easily. Is that right?
4: That is correct. There's like a couple of movies that have gotten me really good. I saw Scream in the theater when I was 16, and that opening sequence terrified me. I mean, I was also 16, so I was that age of a girl being home and getting those kind of calls. The Ring really got me. The remake of The Ring, when that ending, my entire theater was screaming at the top of their lungs. Nothing scares me more than Silence of the Lambs. I've seen that movie 1,000 times. It's still

0: and Hannibal escapes. There's nothing scarier to me in the world.
1: Can you give me an example of something you put in the show that was like, that came from something you are afraid of?
0: You know, okay, this is an example of something I'm afraid of, but something I kind of experienced. My dad, a couple years ago, he was on a flight back from Japan and he had lung failure, just completely collapsed on the plane. And they're, you know, still over the ocean. And then when he landed, they had the ambulance there waiting for him. And he was just in a coma for months. No one thought he was going to wake up. And when he finally woke up, it was kind of, first it sounded good. I remember he said, hello. And I was like, oh my God, like I was stunned. And then what was weird was for a little bit, kind of a Pet Sematary version of him came back where he just wasn't quite right. He eventually would be, but it was really strange. He was very confused. There's also this thing called ICU delirium that people should know about because you can really lose it when you're in a situation
1: like
0: that.
1: But he was like close to how you remember your dad, but just a little bit off.
0: Yes. Like, here's an example. I mean, I think he was just very confused. I was in his hospital room and I was watching TV for 20 minutes. It was just me and him and he's all hooked up and it was just quiet. And after 20 minutes of sitting there, all of a sudden I hear, would you look at me when I'm talking to you? And I was like, sorry, Dad. What did you say? And he's like, I'm only asking you to do three things, just three things. Do you think you can do that? And I was like, of course, sure. And he was like, and I was like, I'm sorry, what was that? And he was like, and I had to get closer and closer. And he's like, I'm sorry, Dad, I didn't understand. And he was like, what part of that didn't you understand? And I wanted to say, well, none of it. And so I was just like, oh, I'm so sorry, Dad. I'm just so dumb today. I don't know what's wrong with my hearing. Can you say it one more time? And he's like, I need you to go to the house and empty the freezer. And I was like, okay, this makes sense. He's like, and then I need you to throw it all in the deep blue sea. And I was like, okay, sure, I can do that. But he was very frightening. And I had to get that moment where I had to get so close to his ear to hear. And I didn't know if this man was just going to suddenly like lash out at me. Like that is something like I put in the pilot when like Loftus has to get closer to Shep whispering when the audience knows he's dangerous.
2: Mm-hmm. Mm-hmm. Hey, Shep.
1: I want to talk a little bit about like how you ended up writing in the first place. I mean, leading into the various types of writing you had to do for this show. And I was doing some research and I saw you interned at Late Night with Conan O'Brien, which over time has had like some of the most famous like writing rooms ever. What do you most remember from your time there of being around that show?
0: I loved it so much. It was such a magical time. You know, you could watch the rehearsals on a TV screen on the stage. And it was like going to comedy school. You could hear Conan say like, okay, like can we make this 5-line joke, a 3-line joke? And just really getting into the math of it was the best thing that could have happened to me.
1: And then you started writing on Parks and Recreation, but I heard it was actually Widow's Bay, like this show, like an early version of that is what got you the job on Parks and Rec. What's the story there?
0: So I had started working on this, but it was a much more comedic version. It could have, I think that the spec gave Mike Schur, my boss at Parks, he understood what my sense of humor was. And I think it really showed a big part of me. But that version, I think, would have been too jokey. I, as a horror fan, I want the horror taken seriously. I want to really feel the stakes and tension.
1: He read The Widow's Bay.
0: He read The Widow's Bay pilot, yes.
1: And did he say anything to you about it?
0: He really loved it. And I know he really loved it. He told me that. And I remember when I was sent off to write my first episode, I remember he stopped by my office and he said, don't be afraid to put you in this show. You know, I hired you for a reason, like stuff that's in this Widow's Bay show, like use that here. And so that was extremely motivating.
1: Because I wondered, because I know that, I mean, I've got to talk to Mike a couple of times and I'm a big fan of Parks and Rec and kind of that era of TV. Yeah. And to me, Widow's Bay is like scary because there's sort of zombie-ish people attacking people and there's, you know, a ghostly fog, which may or may not kill you. But there's also like a real sweetness to it. And I wonder, given that one of the things that kind of set Parks and Rec apart, like in addition to having like Amy Poehler early on and like Rashida Jones and Adam Scott, like it was that mixture of like a lot of comedy, but also like a sweetness.

0: kindness and a lot of heart. And I know that that was important to Mike Schur when he was making that show. I wondered if that influenced your time on Parks and that influenced the way you made Widow's Bale.
1: I think when I was writing this, I also knew I was going to submit to Parks and Rec. So I may have leaned in that original version. I may have leaned into the Parks and Rec of it all, which may have helped get the job. And then working at Parks and Rec, I just learned by learning from Mike and Greg Daniels. It's just now in my DNA and just the way I look at comedy. Like I learned everything from them.
0: What do you mean that's in your DNA?
1: Like just little things. So for example, like Parks was so great at specifics. And like Mike Schur always really loved a very good specific joke. And I think in Widow's Bay, it needs to be as specific as possible. Or if it starts to feel too broad, you're kind of dead in the water with that. So there's just certain ways of approaching humor in writing. It's just I learned from them.
2: I'm Ali Hassan. You're listening to Q, and you're in the middle of Tom's conversation with Widow's Bay creator Katie Dippold. Katie won an Emmy Award for Outstanding Writing for a Comedy Series last week for her work on Widow's Bay. And if you haven't heard of it, it is a new show that is equally making people laugh and making them unable to sleep at night. And that is not an easy trick to master. But Katie comes by that balance naturally. She's a lifelong horror fan who just happens to have one of the most successful comedy writing careers. Her very first feature film script was the 2013 action comedy The Heat with Melissa McCarthy and Sandra Bullock, which was a huge hit. But as you're going to hear as her conversation with Tom picks up, the movie's release had a few conditions.
1: A lot of movies at the time, I felt like Hollywood wanted, if Hollywood was going to do a female movie, it felt like it was leaning into what we expect a chick flick to be like. And that was driving me crazy. I wanted to write that movie and I was truly dead set on it. And then I kept being told, well, you have to wait until, you should really wait and see how Bridesmaids does. Because if Bridesmaids doesn't do well, that's basically it. Like no one's going to buy this movie,
0: which is insane. Someone in the industry said, hey, you want to make a movie where women are like, not, this is not a chick flick movie. Women can be funny or they can like be silly or they can be gross. And like someone said to you, yeah, sure, but we should probably wait to see how Bridesmaids does.
1: Yes. And I don't think they were wrong. Honestly, it sounds crazy to say, but I do think if Bridesmaids had not done as well as it did, I think it still would have been hard to sell something like this. It's crazy.
3: I feel like you're an asshole.
4: You know what I feel? I feel that you have worn that shirt every single day this week. And I feel that you turning it inside out does not make it a new shirt.
3: Well, I feel like it does.
4: Oh, really? Okay. Well, I feel I disagree.
0: And then when the Heat comes out, I mean, what a gigantic success that was almost at the very, very beginning. Well, what was going through your head when that movie took off the way it did?
1: It was such a roller coaster because reviews came out and I really was like, it was really mixed. And I was so proud of the movie. I was really surprised and I was really sad about that, honestly. And then a really nice thing though is I was in New York and I went to Times Square to a movie theater the opening weekend. And it was so great. It was just packed with people, all different kinds of people, just laughing and enjoying it. And it was one of like the most special moments of my career to shake off the reviews I read and just be like, oh, okay, this is why you do it. And then it opened to 40 million and it became a box office hit. And that was wild. Honestly, I did not anticipate that.
0: Did that ability to be able to shake off the reviews and noise around the movie help you when Ghostbusters came out? Cause for people who don't know, you made the Ghostbusters reboot with all women. And I mean, I was just reading about it before it came in, cause it had been a while since I'd seen it. And there was a controversy tab on Wikipedia for that movie. I mean, there was so much, I don't have to remind you, but for people, you know, there's so much hate and anger and kind of pretty misogynist, anti-feminist stuff going on. Did what you went through in Heat of being able to shake off those critics' reviews help you at all? Or did it still just suck or was it okay?
1: I mean, to be honest, you never really shake off the bad reviews. You know what I mean? It is like, it always still stings you, but.
0: But that wasn't bad reviews. Like it wasn't like Siskel gave it a thumbs down. You know what I mean? Like
1: Right. No, and there were plenty of lovely reviews that were, so it wasn't, it's not

0: thought of as a critical failure, but no. It just was more mixed than I thought. But I think that would helped. I think it was a big movie. The Heat turned out to be a big movie, so it made me a little bit more prepared for Ghostbusters because it was going to be so talked about. And I don't know. I thought when I learned it was going to be a reboot, I knew people were going to be disappointed that they weren't getting the sequel they were hoping for. But I also knew that sequel wasn't going to happen. Then I think there were also some true psychopaths that were tweeting awful things at some of the actors, like Leslie Jones. That's just unforgivable.
1: You guys know a lot about this science stuff, but I know New York. And check this out. I can borrow a car from my uncle, and y'all won't have to lug all this heavy equipment around.
2: Oh, guys, we gotta get a car.
1: Come on, baby. You need me. You need Patty. Patty, come with benefits. You need me. Stop playing like you don't.
2: You're in.
3: Ha! How was it for you, though, that time?
0: In the beginning, me and Paul got lots of tweets, you know, saying, I hope you get hit by a fire truck, you know,
3: Jesus
0: like there's
3: Christ.
0: Lots of that. I know, but it was like, all right, you know what I mean? It's just, so it was crazy, but it wasn't, I don't think I got it as bad as other people did, honestly. And I thought all the time how magical it must have been making the first one, just making this crazy thing. And you have no idea how it's going to turn out. And in this one, it's different because you're trying to recreate magic, which is just not something I would advise someone to try to do, really, you know? And then it's just this pressure, like, can this be as iconic as the original? Like, it's just not, it's not the best way to go into something creative, but I still have fond memories of it. I really do. Like, I really loved working on that show. I mean, I had shingles from the stress of it.
3: Yeah, I bet.
0: But it was, you know, but it was still, I do feel good when I think about that time.
3: Yeah, and it's interesting to me that you had written Widow's Bay before, because I bet if I didn't know that, I would have thought, oh, she learned something from about how to balance horror and comedy from Ghostbusters that would have led
0: I
3: to
0: did.
3: This show. Oh, you did?
0: Well, I mean, honestly, like, every movie I've done has helped. I've learned something from for this and always in a completely different way. Every time I write something, I think, oh, good. Now I've learned how to write. And then every time I start a new thing, I'm Googling, how do you write a scene? Like you never are always learning. It's constant, you know?
3: The show also looks beautiful. And I know that Hiro Murai, who is involved in Atlanta, and which is one of the greatest shows of all time, and Barry, which is incredible, that he directed some of the episodes of this show. And I heard it was because you were watching, is it right? You were watching Atlanta and thinking to yourself, oh, I'd like to kind of make something that looks like that.
0: Hiro was always my dream director. And, you know, to his credit, it's a very easy thing to say no to. Someone says, oh, this comedy writer wrote something about a Han Island. I'd be like, oh, that sounds terrible. I'm being honest. Like, I don't think that sounds good. I really don't. But if I knew what it show was, and when I talked to him, I'm like, no, you're going to be immersed in this place. You're going to feel tension. You're going to feel scared. It's going to feel like there's a real sense of history and deep time. And there's going to be always little nooks and crannies. And I pitched him how the season was going to play out and what was going to happen in the end. And he got on board and he was excited. And I think what was interesting is then we brought it to Apple. And when you pitch a show to places, you're supposed to always say, it's like this show. It's like this successful thing plus this thing.
3: Yeah, I know. I know some friends who are screenwriters or like producers in LA. I'm like, what are you working on? They're like, oh, it's really, really good. It's kind of like Goodfellas meets, you know, WWE. And I'm like, well, we're just here having a drink, for God's sake. You know what I mean? Like, you know, yeah, yeah, yeah.
0: Oh, yeah. That's so funny. That's like every conversation in every restaurant and bar in Hollywood. Okay, so I couldn't think of any comp because I really couldn't. I was like, I mean, Atlanta was an inspiration, but it's really not really anything like Atlanta. Barry, I could maybe make an argument for. I love Barry, but still, it's nothing like it. And so I was really struggling with what to say in the pitch. And so finally, I just doubled down on, it's like nothing you've ever seen before. And then they bought it in the room, which is, you know, that I never thought that would happen. And so that was very exciting. And then we were just off to the races.
3: It is really like nothing I've ever seen before. That really is true. And
0: that's good.
3: I really love watching it and I can't wait to see more of it. I can't wait to see what's about to happen. Thanks for coming on and talking to us about it.
0: Thank you so much.

0: That's Tom's conversation with Katie Dippold, creator and writer of the Apple TV Plus show Widow's Bay. Widow's Bay took home 14 Emmys this year, including Outstanding Writing for a Comedy Series for Katie Dippold.
1: I'll light the fire.
2: Hello, everybody. I'm Graham Nash.
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I'm Ali Hassan. You're listening to Q. Pop star Carly Rae Jepsen is back with her 8th studio album. It is a 24-track record called Day and Night. Carly's been teasing this record for a little bit now. She's released a few singles in the lead up to the album's release, all of which were excellent, but the full album came out last Friday. Maybe you've been listening to it already over the weekend, but if you are yet to do that, I want to play you one of the songs from the record, from her 8th studio album, out now. This is Carly Rae Jepsen, and Don't Leave Me on the Dance Floor.

It's Carly Rae Jepsen with some quintessential Carly sound right there. That is called Don't Leave Me on the Dance Floor. Carly's new 24-track album called Day and Night is out now. Still to come on Q, you're going to hear Tom's conversation with Edmonton's Ruth B. Ruth had a song that went viral. It was a song on Vine years ago. Do you remember Vine? It was the mini baby version of today's TikTok, you might say. But that song did really change her life. She went from complete anonymity to being very famous. And she's going to tell you that for a long time, she kind of felt stuck in that moment and in that time of her life. And all her music also reflected that feeling. But here's where Ruth is now. She's just ended a long-term relationship. And she's back with her latest record. It's her most honest record to date. And she'll be here to tell you a bit of her story and about finding her voice again after a very, very long time. Ruth B. is coming up after this.

11 degrees and mostly cloudy in Toronto. I'm Sarah McMillan with a CBC News update. Ontario's police watchdog is investigating after two people, including a police officer, were injured in a shooting outside a synagogue last night in Belleville. The shooting happened during the Jewish holiday Yom Kippur. Belleville police say there's no risk to public safety and have not said if the synagogue was targeted. Toronto police, meanwhile, say they are increasing visibility and patrols.

0: but synagogues and other places of worship out of an abundance of caution. And at least 18 people have been taken to hospital for smoke inhalation following an early morning fire in Mississauga. Peel police say they're treating the fire as suspicious. Crews were called to a residential building near Inverness and Lakeshore Road West at around 3:40 this morning. Police say the fire is now out and some residents have been allowed back in the building. The forecast for Toronto, Hamilton, and Niagara. A mix of sun and cloud, the high of 17 degrees. Tonight, partly cloudy and a low of 8. Tomorrow, a mix of sun and cloud, the high 18. Clear in the evening with a low of 10. And it's looking like sunshine through most of the week with daytime highs in the high teens. And for Peterborough and the Kawarthas, a mix of sun and cloud, the high of 15 today. Tonight, partly cloudy and a low of 4. Tomorrow, a mix of sun and cloud, the high 17. In the evening, clear and a low of 6.
1: And sitting in for Tom Power, you're listening to Q. Now imagine spending years of your life in a relationship. You start to visualize a future. You maybe plan towards it. And for a while there, you have a strong sense of what your life might look like. But then that gets taken away. You break up with this person, and now you're left trying to figure out what comes next. Ruth B. is a Canadian singer-songwriter who first found fame writing songs in her childhood bedroom in Edmonton. And since hitting the charts in 2013, her music has amassed almost 10 billion streams. 5 years ago was the last time she put out a record. And since then, Ruth B's life has changed a fair amount. One of those changes is that she ended a long-term relationship. And on her latest album, Ruth is trying to make sense of what is her new normal.

0: The record is called Peace to Make, and she calls it her most honest album to date. She'll tell you how she used the creative process of writing this record to find some clarity, and more importantly, to find herself. Ruth joined Tom Power from LA to talk more about the album, and he started by asking her what was on her mind during the making of this record.
1: You know, I think there was so much. Obviously, this album talks a lot about a breakup, which is a really huge part of it. But I think my life changed very drastically when I was about 21 years old. And I don't think I really ever took the time to like sit and process things. I kind of just got thrown into this whirlwind of a life. And I think the last 3 years was kind of me like processing all of that whilst grieving the end of a relationship and kind of coming into my own. Like, I almost say, I feel like I stunted at like 19 because that's when everything was normal and then everything got crazy. And then when I turned 28, that's when I was kind of like, whoa, like there's so much stuff that's happened that I haven't even really taken the time to absorb.
2: I've heard that before. Someone said to me one time that if you're not careful, you get stuck at the age that you became famous. And,
1: whoa.
2: And I see that because, I mean, for people who don't know, you were 18 when you recorded Lost Boy. Lost Boy was on Vine.

0: Captain Hook.
1: When you were famous on Vine, you seemed so cool and young to me. But now Vine's like a million years ago. Yeah. It's sort of a pre-TikTok short form video. And then for people who don't know, and then that song got really big. And then your song Dandelions got really big. So if I'm understanding you correctly, you went from completely anonymity, recording songs in your bedroom when you were, and then at 21, you become sort of world famous and these songs take off and you hit the charts. And you say between 21 and 28, you're like kind of stuck there. So what happens at 28? What do you start to realize?
2: So at 28, I get out of this relationship that kind of was my safe space during all that tumultuous craziness. And

0: it's just me, and like it's just Ruth, and there's no distraction of being a side character in someone else's life. Now it's like, here I am. And I think it was just like, I just had to like look at everything and kind of realize where I'd been and where I'd come from and where I was at now, and figure out like, what am I doing? Like, am I going back home to Alberta now that this relationship is over? Or am I gonna, you know, full-fledged take, go on and do this music thing, like really give it the thing that I want to give it.
1: Did you think about not stopping? Did you think about not making music anymore?
0: I think I definitely thought about maybe not putting it out. I think I'm always going to write. It's just a part of me, but definitely like, yeah, I was kind of, there was a point where I kind of really just kind of stopped and was, I would say, like living in someone else's life a little bit.
1: You were seeing somebody and you kind of fit into their story. And you weren't, exactly. You weren't kind of living your own story.
0: Yeah, 100%. I think that's like the main theme of this album and stuff, is figuring out, what do I do when I'm not in their story anymore? Now it's time to get back into mine.
1: So were you writing and recording it after the, none of my business again, but after the breakup, or was kind of during, or kind of?
0: I would say like after/during. I think after a breakup, is it really a breakup? Like there's that messy little in-between thing that happens. So
1: there's a lot of texting, there's a lot of messaging back and forth. There's a lot of getting back together for a couple of days. Yeah, I get it.
0: That little thing. Yeah. So that era, that's where I started. Like the first two songs, Bad Combination and Best Days, were kind of during that period. But then everything else was like, once it was like dead silent and it was just me.
1: How do you look back on, oh no, before I get to that, actually, I've heard you talk about this is your most honest and vulnerable record. What does that mean?
0: I think it means that I really challenged myself not to like hide. And it was more like, I think before in my writing, it is still like a puzzle, and I love writing in like a meticulous, like, you know, trying to figure it out. But I think with this one, I was like, okay, stop thinking about pop, stop thinking about what sounds the best, stop thinking about any of that, and just like write what you actually feel and don't cover it up and try to make it pretty, I guess. And so I think that was new for me, because I, you know, I have always seen writing a little bit as like this challenge and how can I make it better and how can I, but with this one, I was just like, I'm just going to say what I feel.
1: Is that because when you have a big hit like Lost Boy, when you're a kid, you
0: 100%,
1: you feel the pressure to make more songs like that, or feel the pressure like that?
0: Yeah. Yeah. You're 19 years old and you have this massive song and you sign to a massive label, and you know, the fame part is one thing, but I think another part is like just the actual change in lifestyle of like, you go from reporting to your manager at Marshall's every day to like being in rooms that now you're kind of in charge of, and like, but then there's people in charge of you, and it's, you know, it becomes all crazy. And the one thing that I remember that would like get me through it was just like writing. So I would just, my focus would be like, okay, let me just write the best song so I can shut everyone up. And, you know, I think, yeah, when you're that young, it's intense. It's definitely intense.
1: But also when you're that famous and when at that age, I bet either there are people telling you not to do this, or you feel this way that like, if you're going through something tough or you're going through something hard, you can't really show that. You can't really write about it in the absolute honest way that you probably are now.
0: Yeah. Yeah. 100%. And like so much of my challenge at that time was like the lifestyle change and like my, like the music industry and all of that. And it's like, well, you're not going to write about that. So you're kind of like, okay, let me write the best pop song then, like kind of vibe.
1: Does it get to your head a little bit? Does it mess you up a little bit, that going through everything you went through, like that kind of overnight craziness?
0: I think looking back now, I can definitely see like the ups and the downs of it. I think there was so much like fun and amazing stuff, but there was a lot of damage as well. And just like, you know, it's just such a transition. And I think the hardest part is it's really hard to find people to like talk about it with. Not to say that your friends and family aren't there for you, but ultimately you're kind of like, do you get what, like, you don't get it, because this is a very niche experience. And so I think that's what I struggled with the most, was feeling like, I don't know how to, cause you know, a lot of people are like, what? Like, you're living the life, dude. Yeah, like, yeah. And you are, and you tell yourself that, but there's just so much more that goes into it that people don't really see.
1: Did you have anyone who had a similar situation that you could talk to? I'm trying to think of who could it be. Like, I think Shawn Mendes got really big on Vine.
0: Yeah, Sean, we definitely had a friendship. I toured with Alessia Cara a little bit, which was nice. She was, you know, in kind of a similar

0: as well. So it was always nice anytime I would find that like small connection with someone that could be like, yeah, I get it.
1: Even your producer is the producer of and is married to, I believe,
0: Carly Rae Jepsen. His name's Cole MGM.
1: Carly Rae Jepsen also went from, I mean, she was on Canadian Idol and stuff, but Call Me Maybe came out and her life changed overnight too.
0: Yeah. Yeah. Cole would actually tell me a lot about that. And like, it would give me a lot of like comfort knowing that, I mean, her story is like so crazy. And, but yeah, it was nice to kind of be around people that understood me like in a deeper way.
1: So let me ask you this. If you look back now at how old are you? You're 31 now, I think.
0: 31.
1: So when you picture that 19-year-old Ruth B in your head.
0: Yeah.
1: What do you feel for her? Like, do you like her? Do you feel sad for her? What do you feel for her?
0: I like really feel like, again, like that word protective, like I love that version of me now. And I think there was a point where I didn't, but I have just a lot of empathy and a lot of grace. And I'm also very, very proud because that wasn't like an easy time to maneuver. And somehow I did it gracefully. And I'm really happy with where I'm at now. And that I've kind of remained similar in a lot of the ways that I always hoped I would stay similar. So yeah, it's like a really kind of bittersweet feeling, but I'm happy with where it all led to.
1: I think there was a couple of options ahead of you for this record. I think you could have continued to try and make music like you were when you were 21. I think a lot of people actually do that. The word I would use is maybe a bit of a, you made maybe a more grown up record.
0: Mm-hmm.
1: Does that feel right to you?
0: Yeah, I think so. Absolutely. I think just even with where I was at in life, like I'm not going to be singing the same stuff or feeling the same stuff I was feeling when I was 19. So, and honestly, I do credit so much of like my producer to just pushing me further and like giving me the space to just make this music. I think he's the best.
1: Can you talk to me about the song Breathe we're going to play? I think it's a beautiful song.
0: Thank you.
1: Thank you so much. You wrote it or you were inspired to write it by going to Banff. Is that right?
0: Yeah. My favorite place in the world, Banff. I was in Banff when I started writing it.
1: What brought you to Banff?
0: So we were probably halfway in the album making process. And that's kind of when I don't know how to like describe it. I would say I had like my really big like breakdown, I guess. Like that's kind of when everything hit me. Like it was exactly a year since the relationship had ended. Things were going on in the career, my career and stuff. And like, I just kind of was like, whoa, like it was like tough. And so
1: I'm sorry,
0: I decided,
1: thank
0: you. Thank you for saying that. It was a rough little go, but I decided I just had to go back home to Edmonton for a bit. I wasn't writing and I just like had to go home. And so I went home, was back with my parents, just going through it. And then my best friend, Selim from Edmonton, she's like, you know what? You just need to be around some trees and some water and some mountains. Like we need to get you away from everything. I was like, okay, if you think that's going to help. So we went to Banff, which is growing up my favorite place to go to. Grew up going there every summer. And I just remember like, she was right. Something about like the mountains and the water made me feel so small, which was like such a good liberating feeling. I think that at that point in life, everything felt so big. My problems felt so big. My mental health felt so big and everything just felt huge. And so kind of feeling towered over and feeling small oddly made me feel so safe. And I wrote the line, the mountains are so big, I feel so small. The oceans are so great, they could swallow me whole, but I just breathe. And that was like the song that kind of got me back. Not even into just writing, but back into like Ruth and back into life. And that's why that song means everything to me because of that.
1: What do you mean back into Ruth?
0: Because I think during that time, like when I was going through that, I just felt so disconnected from myself. Like, and you know, mental health is such a crazy thing, but I think it was, they call it like something about depersonalization when you just don't feel like you're in yourself anymore.
1: Yeah.
0: And you're like watching it from like, it's a really scary feeling.
1: It happened to me once or twice. It is terrifying. Horrifying.
0: It's horrifying. Yeah. And I'd never had it to the point where it lasted that long. And so I remember telling my parents all the time, I'm like, I don't even feel like me. I look in the mirror and I'm like, what? Like, it was such a blur. And so that's why I think the magic of music and art, like the fact that I was able to start writing that song and truly like, you know, I was doing therapy, I was doing the meds and like, shout out to that. I like,

0: I will defend that all the way.
1: By the way, love therapy, love meds. Can't say enough about the two of them.
0: Oh my gosh. Come on. Are you kidding?
1: Yeah, 100%.
0: I would die without it. Mm-hmm. But it was the songwriting that, like, it was that song, that moment that really kind of brought me back. And I remember just, yeah.
1: Really? Like, you wrote that song and you sort of came back to yourself?
0: Yeah. And I'm not going to sit here and be like, it was this like magical Harry Potter, like, you're a wizard now. It was like over time, but that was the first little bit of like, oh, like I'm in here somewhere. And yeah, it was so healing. And Sel, my friend, like, she knows how much that trip meant to me and like how much that, it was, even thinking about it, I get choked up because those 3 days, like, they were supposed to just be simple and like try to, but it was like kind of monumental in my life for sure.
1: What's your favorite lyric in the song?
0: You know, it's really simple, but it's the bridge. And it's just, I repetitively say, I'll be okay. I'll be okay. And I think I love it because the first half of the bridge, I remember singing it in the studio. Like, it was, I wasn't very confident. I'm kind of whisper singing it. And then the second half, I was like, no, like, I really believe I'm going to be okay. And I kind of sing it more powerfully. And even though it's a really simple lyric, I love that part of the song because it's just a gentle reminder that, like, I'll be okay. You're going to be okay.
1: It's funny, you know, when I was looking at you, and you know, we're internet friends and all that stuff, and I would see you kind of pop up over the past 5 years. I did, and I was like, I haven't heard any music from Ruth in a while. And I would think to myself, I hope she's all right. Like, I hope she's happy. Aww. I hope she's good. So I'm sad to hear you were going through it, but I'm happy to hear that you're at least coming out or came out the other end of it. I mean, no, we never come out the other end of it, but I'm happy.
0: It's a
1: to,
0: journey.
1: I'm happy to hear you're on that next part of the journey, man. And congratulations on the album.
0: Really appreciate that. That is so kind. Thank you.
1: We're very proud of you here in Canada. Can you say who you are and introduce the record, the song for us?
0: Of course. My name is Ruth B, and this is my song Breathe off my brand new album, Peace to Make.

0: That's Ruth B. with Breathe from her new album, Peace to Make. And before that, you heard her conversation with Tom Power. I wanted to let you know about a conversation that you might have missed. It's Tom's conversation with the actor Zorga Kaunuk. Zorga was born in Igloolik and grew up in Ottawa, and for many years, she worked as a youth mentor, helping young Inuit students think about their futures. And then, in her late 30s, she had this realization. Maybe she should take some of her own advice. She went out for an audition, she got the part, and that part was Millie on North of North, her first acting job ever. And just a few years later, she's come to the Toronto International Film Festival with two films making their world premieres, including In the Heart of the South. The main character in that movie is an artist, and the film gets into some very big questions around art and who gets to tell Inuit stories through art and what it means to be Inuk enough. Turns out this idea of not feeling Inuk enough is something that Zorga has also felt.
1: The whole time growing up, this is something now that I'm really stepping into my, like owning my art and my expression. A thing that keeps coming out is like, I am who I am and I'm Inuk. I am Inuk no matter what. And I send that message to especially the young people because I didn't have that message. It didn't get through to me when I was younger.
2: What made you feel that way back then?
1: Just so many things. Like one time I was at the bus stop in Ottawa. It was me, my brother and my sister, and all of us have our mother's white and our father's Inuk. And we were with our uncle who is both parents are Inuk. So he looks very much browner. We were all leaning against the wall at a bus stop and a security guard came up to my uncle and told him he can't stand there. He can't be there. And I was like, he's waiting for the bus just like we are. And it felt like a punch in the gut because I knew he was being being racist,
2: yeah,
1: because of the way he looked, and I felt shame that that I wasn't being treated bad or I was being treated better because I didn't look Inuk enough, you know. It's sometimes I wonder too, like, did I get the North and North role because I can speak English in the way they want me to? Because I look the way they want me to? And I think of all the, I feel shame and just like guilt for just imagining all the people that didn't jump through those hoops that they needed to get to where they are because of things that are out of their control. And it's just constantly happening like that. It's complicated because it's privilege, but it's also like there's privilege in like white privilege, but there's also privilege in access to your own culture and learning and language. And there's so many people who grew up in Igloolik or small communities with people speaking the language around them, but they don't learn it for some reason.
2: Yeah, yeah.
1: If I went full time right now and learned everything I could, immersed myself in my own culture, I would not be able to cover nearly as much as I'd like to in my own head about how I would like to practice my culture. So in that sense, I'll never be Inuk enough if I think that way.
2: how complicated, right? Because like on one side of things, you're like, at this stage of my life, I didn't feel Inuk enough to like, even to probably make some of the art you were making. I'm like, am I allowed to do this kind of thing? Am I allowed to do that kind of thing? And on the other side of things, you are not being chased away from bus shelters, like your poor uncle who didn't deserve that. Mm-hmm. I mean, but you have like sort of two sides of a different coin. Like it's a double-edged sword in some ways. It's a lot to figure out. Mm-hmm. And you were also trying to figure out like, hey, you know, would I have gotten this role if I didn't look a certain way, if I didn't have the sort of experience that I had? I would say that I think it's very good that you have this role. And I think the role in the show itself is doing a lot of good that maybe wasn't done before it. You know what I mean? Like this show is meaning a lot to a lot of people who might have felt the way that you did when you were a kid.
1: Yeah. Yeah. It's amazing. And I felt a lot of guilt when I got the role because I'm like, there's only one role. But that's the lack mindset that's rampant in our communities, thinking like, you better represent.

0: represented us. You better represent us properly because there's only one spot.
1: Yeah.
0: But I was the every time I caught myself thinking that, I'm like, no, this is just the beginning. And I come across so many Inuit who are like, I auditioned for that, but I didn't get it. Like, you didn't get it now, but this is just the beginning. Imagine your kids, all the kids born now will not know what it's like to live in a world without North of North.
1: How did you get that gig? Like, how did you hear about the audition? What made you?

0: and facilitated them and stuff. So she came in and I knew her through mutual friends already. But she was like, is it okay if I just like pitch my show to your class? I'm like, heck yeah. From like a real producer person having hearing a real pitch, go for it. So as soon as she said the log line for North of the North, I was like, I want to be a part of it.
1: And you think to yourself, this is what I want to do.
0: It's like, yeah, it sounds like a fun project to be part of somehow. Like when she was done the call, I emailed her and Alethea right away. I'm like, I'd love to be a part of your project in any way. I'll deliver coffee. I'll do anything. Please keep me in mind. They're like, okay.
1: And when you found out you got it and you'd be going to Nunavut to shoot it, what was your reaction? What do you remember about feeling?
0: I couldn't believe it. I was like, I'll believe it when I'm on set. and I was like, I can't mess this up. I just a lot of imposter syndrome. And I'm thinking they made, like, there's no way they auditioned so many people and they picked me. Like, me? For real? There's no way I could get what I actually really, really wanted. What is this? But once they yelled cut on that first day, I was like, nah, this is good. Every cell in my body aligned with the universe. And I knew I'd found my calling. If there was ever a calling for me, it felt great.
2: 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That is it for Q today. Tomorrow on the show, it's a lineup of rock stars. Geddy Lee and Alex Lifeson from the band Rush. And Chad Smith, the drummer of the Red Hot Chili Peppers, will all be here to talk about making a new documentary about their friend and former bandmate, Neil Peart. Yeah, I've called him Neil Peart my entire life. So is everyone I've known. It's Neil Peart. That's confirmed. And the documentary is called Neil Peart, No One's Disciple. And the gentleman joined Tom Power in the Q studio to talk about making this doc and to share some stories about their late friend. If you want to get in touch with the show, q@cbc.ca is the best way to do that. My name is Ali Hassan. I've had a real pleasure over the last 7-8 days. I don't know. It's a blur. Love sitting in for Tom. I'll be back here real soon.

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2: I'm Emil Niazi, sitting in for El Amin Abdel Mahmoud. The Toronto International Film Festival just wrapped up. We'll get reaction to this year's People's Choice Awards from our critics, and you'll also hear about some of the buzziest films coming out this fall.
3: This is CBC News. From CBC Toronto, here is your news at 11 o'clock. In Toronto right now, it's 11 degrees and mostly cloudy. Good morning. I'm Sarah McMillan. Two people, including a police officer, were injured in a shooting outside a synagogue last night in Belleville. Both were taken to hospital. The man is in life-threatening condition. Scott Granville lives across the street from Sons of Jacob Synagogue. He said it was loud, but the whole thing was over quickly.
4: There's a black van in there that we can see, a black truck that's riddled with bullets.
3: The shooting happened during the Jewish holiday, Yom Kippur. Police say there's no risk to public safety and have not said if the synagogue was targeted. But the synagogue's president says shots were fired through the building's windows. Norm Wedham was in the building at the time of the shooting. He says Yom Kippur services were just starting and he was ushering people into the sanctuary.
5: And that's when we heard the first shots. It was boom, boom, boom. And we went, geez, what was that? I mean, we weren't even too sure. And then directly after that, there were some more shots.

0: Once it became more clear that what they were hearing was gunfire, he says everyone hit the floor. The incident has been referred to the Special Investigations Unit, the province's police watchdog. In Toronto, police say they are increasing visibility and patrols at synagogues and other places of worship out of an abundance of caution. A voter in northeastern Germany says his fellow citizens did not pay attention in history class. The far-right Alternative for Germany party came out on top in Mecklenburg-West Pomerania state elections. It is the second state this month where the AfD won the most seats. Chancellor Friedrich Merz's Christian Democrats did not secure enough votes to enter the state parliament. His party also lost in Berlin.
1: Leichte Verluste, 15%.
0: Members of the Linke, or Left Party, celebrating securing the most votes in the capital for the first time. Amid calls for his resignation, Merz called the election results a disaster, but insisted he is still the best person to lead Germany. A major overhaul of Ontario's residential tenancy rules takes effect today. Many of the changes have to do with unpaid rent, giving tenants half as much time to pay up if they fall behind, and putting new requirements on them to defend themselves in hearings. Talia Ricci breaks it down for us.
2: Under the new rules, if a tenant misses rent by one day or more, a landlord can now issue a notice giving them just 7 days to pay, down from 14. If the payment's not made within those 7 days, the landlord can then file an application to start the eviction process. Kayla Andrade is the founder of Ontario Landlords Watch, a landlord advocacy group.
3: It doesn't really do much. A lot of people think because they shorten it from 14 days to seven that they're automatically going to get evicted. It just means you can file the paperwork a little sooner at the landlord and tenant board.
2: Another major change, if a tenant is taken to the landlord and tenant board for missed rent, they can usually raise maintenance or other issues with their unit as a defense. But now, to do that, they'll have to pay 50% of the alleged arrears up front. Tenant advocate Dania Majid.
4: These arrears are not proven. So it's almost assuming guilt of the tenant before they've had a chance to test whether or not these actual arrears claimed or is what actually is owed.
2: Tribunals Ontario says the Landlord-Tenant Board has been preparing for these updates to ensure a smooth transition, with no hearing delays anticipated as a result. Talia Ricci, CBC News, Toronto.
0: Ontario is introducing new standardized entry-level training for commercial truck drivers. The province says it will work with training providers and subject matter experts to develop the curriculum with a plan to implement it early next year. Here's Transportation Minister Prabhmeet Zarkaria.
5: Additional training subjects being considered for the new curriculum include fatigue management, northern, rural, and remote driving, human trafficking awareness, and brand new mandatory air brake training.
0: The changes come after a scathing Auditor General report that showed the province was not effectively monitoring commercial truck driver training and licensing regimes. And that is the CBC News from Toronto. I'm Sarah McMillan. The forecast for Toronto, Hamilton, and Niagara. A mix of sun and cloud, the high of 17 degrees. Tonight, partly cloudy and a low of 8. Tomorrow, a mix of sun and cloud, the high 18. Clear in the evening with a low of 10. And it's looking like sunshine through most of the week with daytime highs in the high teens. And for Peterborough and the Kawarthas, a mix of sun and cloud, the high of 15 today. Tonight, partly cloudy and a low of 4. Tomorrow, a mix of sun and cloud, the high 17. In the evening, clear and a low of 3.
6: Well, that is a wrap on the Toronto International Film Festival. This year's TIFF had 293 films over 11 days. Rats on Play and Terry Hart watched as many of them as they could, so they could be here today to tell us about the hits and the misses and how this year's festival measures up. I'm Alameen Abdul Mahmoud, and this is Commotion. Hello to both of you.
7: Hello.
8: Hello.
6: I'm delighted that you're here. Are you guys holding up okay? Are you really tired? Because 293 films, I assume you've seen every single one of them, right?
7: Exactly. Yeah. I'm still in TIFF mode, actually. It's not over. Okay. I'm still working my way back in time.
6: What about you? Feeling exhausted? Feeling okay?
8: Yeah, I'm a little tired. Okay. I got to say, this year kind of knocked me on my butt a little bit.
6: Yeah.
8: But that's okay. I'm going to recover. I will rebound.
6: You always do.
8: Every year
6: you go like, okay, TIFF, how are we going to make it through this? And then you do.
8: I didn't make my roast chicken yesterday. I'm going to make it today.
6: that's surviving. That's what that's called. Okay, let's start with the People's Choice Award, which went to the film La Bola Negra. It's been 15 years since a non-English film won this award. Last one, Where Do We Go Now? That's a shout out to Nadine.

0: Lebecki, I think it's the highest grossest Arabic film of all time. Rad, what do you make of this choice, La Bolla Negra?
1: Well, look, like, I mean, we're talking about people's choice. So obviously, yeah. We're not talking about my choice, right? Yeah. So as far as, like,
0: wow.
1: People's choice goes, I mean, I think it's a fine one, especially when you look at the movies that were runner-up. Like, yeah. I Play Rocky and Being Human, I certainly preferred La Bolla Negra to those movies. Like, as in, it was, like, the slightly less annoying choice out of all of those movies. But, like, look, La Bolla Negra, I mean, this is exactly the kind of movie that sweeps an audience off their feet. Because it's an epic love story about gay love that has been repressed across generations. It's got multiple characters. A lot of the story centers around the Spanish Civil War. Yeah. And a lot of it is taking from the poetry of Federico Lorca. It's based on some of his missing work, and there's a lot of speculative fiction imagining his story, introducing him as a character into this movie, and building off of that. And, like, I mean, think of this movie as, like, The English Patient by way of La La Land, right? In the sense that it's that kind of an epic journey, but with this big musical sweep and a lot of the pizzazz and spectacle that people absolutely die for. I myself, like, I thought the characters were a bit thin and archetypal, and I think a lot of that spectacle and a lot of that the grand sweep covers for how little story there is there across 3 hours.
0: Yeah, but only you could go grand sweep. Not me. Thank you, but listen, I'm happy for you.
1: You
0: people.
1: Are not Lawrence of Arabia. You don't have the goods.
0: First of all, I just want to just acknowledge the extraordinary act that Rad just pulled off. He just said, this movie, not for me, but also the runner-ups, also not for me. All in one answer, right? Like, so we should say the TIFF People's Choice Award, that's the big award of TIFF. Right? Historically, that has been the big award at this festival. The runner-up for this award is a film called I Play Rocky. Terry, you thought that movie had a better chance of winning this award. It did not, but let's have a listen to the trailer.
2: This movie is about having a belief in yourself. It's about going the distance. I put my heart and soul on the page. If I'm not willing to live up to what I wrote, then what's the point? So do you believe in me? Or not?
0: Terry, first of all, I'm swept by just that trailer. Like, I
3: love that movie.
0: Because you know why? We love a grand sweep, unlike some people.
3: No, I love a good movie. I mean, I
1: couldn't handle all the, like, the physical action that was happening here while that trailer was playing. It's like, oh, Lord.
3: Well, you can't handle my love of movies. That's a general rule. Okay,
0: talk to me about your love of I Play Rocky.
3: Love movies that sweep an audience away, that get them excited. Yeah. And this is a movie that does that. This is the story of Sylvester Stallone trying to get the movie Rocky made.
0: Yeah.
3: So it's super meta, an underdog story telling an underdog story.
0: Because Sylvester Stallone, he insisted that he play Rocky, and then the studios were like, we're not so sure about this. Like well, you know, yeah.
3: Well, and there's an ongoing thing of them upping the ante of how much they're going to pay him to not play Rocky.
0: That's right.
3: Just for the script all through it. We've got this groundbreaking performance by Anthony Ippolito, who nobody has heard of before this movie, and he's going to be on the lips of everybody after seeing this film.
0: Yeah.
3: It is, you know, you see something that is kind of romantic about Hollywood and at the same time is showing a big problem in Hollywood that we should let artists actually fulfill the dream that they have because they're the artists and so rarely
0: I'm
3: does that happen.
0: I'm getting swept away by your description.
3: I'm telling you, this is a movie that really works for people. It is a story that is about believing in yourself and taking the risks. And I don't know. I had a really good time. I also thought it was going to win. You know, Peter Farrelly won People's Choice Award in 2018 for Green Book.
0: That's right.
3: Now, historically, that has not been a great win. We all recognize that. But he is a filmmaker that makes movies that people tend to get swept away by and really love.
0: Crowd
3: pleasers. Yeah. And I sat in that premiere. I didn't go to the premiere. I went to the penultimate, the second premiere. And people were cheering. People were rapturous.
0: Yeah.
3: And I, you know, that is the feeling that you get for a People's Choice Award winner. And I was really shocked when I saw the list and equally shocked that Being Human was the second runner-up. Mm-hmm. I mean, it's only, I think, the second time in history that an opening night film from the Toronto Film Festival found itself in the placement of a People's Choice Award. Hmm. The first one, I think, was Decline of the American Empire.
0: Yeah.
3: So a long time ago. And so that really says something about Being Human. And again, it is called People's Choice. It is what it's excites the people, you know?

0: In fairness to the people who are anti-sweep, at this table, people were also rapturous at the Green Book screening. And in retrospect, that does not necessarily hold up as the greatest sort of crowd, you know, reaction. But having said that, I feel like there's something about I Play Rocky and this story that, to me, I was swept by the trailer, man. I was like, I'm ready to go. You didn't love this movie. Let's talk about it.
1: Yeah. Don't get me wrong. Like, a lot of the moments that get the audience on their feet, I felt that, because Peter Farrelly, he will always get, like, he will always win on comedic chops. I mean, the man knows how to wring a lot of laughs out of this material, and I described it as, like, this guy can do, like, the 1-2 cross jab and uppercut of laughs, the laugh scenarios.
0: He sure can.
1: I think where this movie fell short for me is, the kind of emotional notes it has to hit at the end felt cheapened, because it's very much piggybacking on all your sentiment for the original Rocky. Mm-hmm. And then it also, like, I mean, the whole idea of why do we need to tell the story of making Rocky when you're not even going to kind of grapple with the cultural and political context around Rocky? Because if you think about the movie Rocky, it is based on, and the movie acknowledges this, it's based on Sylvester Stallone seeing Chuck Wepner last 15 rounds against Muhammad Ali in a fight that took place just like how many months after Rumble in the Jungle. So basically in that political context of Muhammad Ali having to fight the American system, fight his draft dodge, has been outspoken as a black voice. And then the movie that gets made is the one about the white guy that lasted 15 rounds with
2: it's
1: him.
2: It's about the underdog. He made the story about Ali was not the underdog.
1: But I mean, again, like,
2: underdog was Chuck. Like, I mean,
0: I do enjoy when I get to come in and go, like, you're both right. Because I do think, like, the movie Rocky has its own cultural footprint.
1: Exactly.
0: Now.
1: And you're not even going to explore that. You're not going to explore, like, the political context of the U.S. and why people gravitated towards this story about a white man who can last that long with a loudmouth black man as champion.
2: He wasn't making the story of that fight, right?
1: He was inspired by that story.
2: Yeah, but that's a very different thing.
1: And then also, on top of that, and that's why this is, by the way, this is also appropriate that the Green Book director directed this, because, you know, just like Green Book.
0: Derogatorily.
1: Well, Rocky being yet another story about, like, hey, let's make a story about the white guy in proximity to a great black man. Green Book and Rocky, they have some connective tissue on that front.
0: If I show up to I Play Rocky, I think I'm showing up for the thing that Terry's talking about.
1: Of course.
0: The idea of, like, there is a newer cultural footprint about, like, hey, this person insisted on making this film in this way, and then it created its own separate legacy. But I also would have to agree, like, that feels like, oh, that's a question to be answered somewhere in the script. So I feel like you're both right. Usually I like going, like, this guy's more right.
1: You feel like today, she's Muhammad Ali, but I lasted 15 rounds.
0: I don't.
1: We're both winners.
0: I would never describe you as that. Also, I want to talk about an interesting reversal that happened, which is, like, we had a non-English film win the People's Choice Award. We had an English language film win the People's Choice Award for International Film, which is Elsinore, as a movie that you said, Terry, it broke you. Why did it break you? What happened?
2: It is a true story of Ian Christensen, who played Hamlet on stage at the Old Vic as he was dying of AIDS. And it is played by Andrew Scott. I am now calling the paper towel at the light box the Andrew Scott tissues, because I needed all of them for this movie. It will break you. It is an incredible performance. Andrew Scott's going to win the Academy Award for Best Actor. I think it's really hard to imagine anybody else winning this. And so it
0: Matt
2: won.
0: Matt Damon, but sure. No,
2: poor Matt right now. Matt is in a fetal position right now. He needs all the Andrew Scott tissues because of that performance and how it came out of the festival circuit. Yeah. But it is, to answer your question, Elsinore won the International People's Choice. Elsinore doesn't seem like an international movie, but it is a British movie, so it qualifies as International People's Choice. The People's Choice Award, La Bola Negra, is chosen first, so when it won, it was taken out of contention for International People's Choice. Yeah. It's a little confusing, and I think TIFF needs to figure this out a little bit better.
0: Clarify it a little bit more. Yeah.
2: And then Andrew Scott comes out with this wonderful statement, so it's definitely confusing, but Elsinore is one of my faves of the festival, so I'm not mad about any of it.
0: I will say, I am here for as long as Andrew Scott wants to make movies and make us all weep. That is a thing that I'm interested in. But before we get into the overall sort of, you know, festival vibe, I want to talk about some of the movies and also want to talk about some of the themes that are running through them. Rad, for you, as you sort of, like, watch all these movies, like, there was a couple of TIFFs ago that was, like, there's a lot of body horror that's kind of running through a lot of TIFF. What kind of continuity you notice this year? Like, what kind of themes that are connected?
1: I have to give credit to Amy Nicholson in the LA Times, because I wouldn't have actually noticed, because I wouldn't have clocked this if it wasn't for her piece, where she clocked that there's a

0: lot of movies about actors and like actors, like Elsinore being one of them. And I didn't catch Elsinore, but basically a lot of actors like fighting for these roles that they're being counted out for. I mean, of course, I Play Rocky falling into that as well.
1: Jesse Eisenberg's the debut.
0: That's a great example where Julianne Moore is a housewife trying to make it in community theater as an escape from her life. Closing Night, starring Sarah Paulson as an actor trying to fight with their way. And then, of course, then Misty Green, the movie directed by Chris Rock, where about a black woman trying to make it in this industry. So that seems to be that was like kind of the most noticeable trend among a lot of the big ticket pictures at TIFF. I don't know what that says about, like, you know, as that being a trend at TIFF. I wonder if it's because, you know, the studios that are programming movies at TIFF has got this idea that us Toronto audiences, we love to reward movies like La La Land and movies about people in the entertainment business and tell these stories of Hollywood.
1: The way that you said La La Land was so loaded. Was it movies like La La Land? Yeah, they do.
0: It did win People's Choice,
1: And I'm familiar with this. But Terry, what about you? What themes did you notice running through TIFF?
2: Yeah, I did notice the actors on actors. I saw 32 movies at the festival and 16 of them were Canadian. So I had a real focus on Canadian movies. And another theme that was running through, and, you know, guilty as charged, but it's something that I'm really tapped into right now. There are a lot of movies about caregiving. Mm. And like an incredible number of movies. So there's Neverman, there's Strong Son, All of a Sudden, which is an absolutely beautiful movie, Japanese and French, Tender Love and Care, the Mike Lee movie. Mm. A Wild Horse 9 has some caregiving in it, the Martin McDonagh.
1: Yeah.
2: Tangles, which is an animated movie about Alzheimer's, Diary of an Old Man, and It's My Time. They're all movies that have a caregiving element. So I really think that is sneaking into, I think, where filmmakers find themselves at a certain stage of life as their parents or people that they love are aging, and it's impacting how they're seeing the world.
1: I was like, do you think it's like a people who see Jesus on toast thing? Like, you see caregiving in the world because you host a caregiving podcast, and so like you're like, oh, I am paying attention.
0: But we're in that generation where the baby boomers are all of that age.
1: Yeah.
2: Boomers are the seniors, right?
0: Yeah,
2: we're
0: exactly.
2: Now the Gen X and the millennials are the one taking care of the baby boomers. Yeah. Are the first gen of the baby boomers are all turning 80 this year. So this is and I mean the list is the list. Yeah. If you see as many as I do, you see that
1: you
2: trend,
1: start to see
2: right?
1: The trend, 100%. Mm-hmm. I do want to pivot to the Canadian films because I feel like there's a few that I want to talk about. Particularly the one that I want to start with is Ladies and Gentlemen, Brian Mulroney, which is won the People's Choice Midnight Madness Award. Such an unlikely thing to say out loud, just as a sentence. Let's have a listen to the trailer.
3: Ladies and gentlemen, I give you Brian Mulroney.
4: There are no great men. There are only ordinary men who rise to meet great challenges. I'm a Mulroney man.
1: Ladies and gentlemen, Brian Mulroney is directed by Matthew Rankin. I will tell you that I will follow Matthew Rankin into the sun. I mean, I just love his work and I love the tone that he does. Why is there so much buzz around this film, Brad?
0: I mean, the dude made a Midnight Madness movie around Brian Mulroney.
1: A documentary film, would you say?
0: If you can call it a documentary. Yeah, because the thing is, I mean, when we say that, it's like it is like a documentary as the most kaleidoscopic acid trip through 70s, 80s ephemera.
1: Yeah.
0: I mean, this is like, he's got this archival footage of Brian Mulroney, but also like WWF and like Atari graphics and it's all just muddled together. It is a bonkers ride that is absolutely hilarious. I had so much fun with it. He's having fun with that history of Brian Mulroney's rise to power. But then beyond that, and beyond the kind of the wackiness of it all, he is kind of, you know, exploring what does progressive conservatism mean, and kind of how that rise of Brian Mulroney's campaign style, how it parallels kind of where the Conservative Party, where their rhetoric has gone in recent years. So it is a movie that sneakily packs a punch, I think.
1: I will say, I ran into Matthew Rankin last year at the Kingston Film Festival, and I was talking to him about it. I was like, what are you working on now? And he was like, well, I'm making a movie about Brian Mulroney. I said, what are you talking about? He said, it's an archival footage film about Brian Mulroney, but really the thing that I'm trying to do is figure out how to tell the story of modern conservatism and how we got to this place.
0: Yeah.
1: Is that a thing that he succeeded at? Like, do you think, the movie works in terms of orienting you to where conservatism has arrived?
0: It worked for me.
1: Yeah.
0: And maybe because I'm just

0: attuned to like where he's going with this, right? Okay. But I could see, I'm seeing so many people reacting to it. It's like, that was nothing. He's just giving Brian Mulroney a pat on the back. It's like, no, he's not. Like, that's like, it's like, if he's giving him a pat on the back, that's like the ultimate warrior giving pat on the Brian Mulroney a pat on the back, as if that is like something to take genuinely or sincerely.
1: Yeah, I haven't seen it yet, but everything that I've heard about the film, like, I'm just so excited to actually get my hands on it. Terry, you've seen a lot of Canadian films. The Stiff, what stands out for you?
2: Strong year. I was thrilled to see Sunbird win Best Canadian Feature. I have a text to Rad from mid-August, and all caps, you have to see Sunbird.
0: Return the favor. I told you about Blue Heron last year. You put me onto Sunbird.
1: Tell people about Sunbird.
2: Sunbird is a movie set in one day, set in St. James Town, directed by Servil Poblete, and it is the story of six kids in their day, all at different times of their life changing. It knows exactly what it is. It is squarely understanding who these characters are, where they're going. You can feel the heat of the day off the screen. The performances are spectacular. So not only are we going to see this director in this country do amazing things, but I want to watch every single one of those actors that we meet in this film. It really is a great success, I think. And I loved a couple of movies from Quebec. Toy Gun Bandit is a really, really incredible, kind of full of propulsion, action-y movie of a 15-year-old who makes a couple of bad decisions that go really wrong. And also L'Autre, excuse my French, but it is a story of a man who loses the bottom half of his leg to cancer, and he's in the hospital, and it's like a claustrophobic kind of psychological thriller of what is going on in his mind, what's real, what's not. And it is really, really well made. So those ones. I also liked In Alaska, great movie, and archival footage movie, the Terry Fox documentary Run Terry Run.
1: I haven't heard anything about this.
2: It's exceptional. It they played it really late in the festival, so it was running into the Terry Fox Run yesterday.
1: That's right.
2: And it's a really successful movie. You're immersed in Terry's world, and you're seeing things that you hadn't seen before. And there's a lot of people. It was a long time ago. You know, it was 1980. It was 46 years ago.
1: That's right.
2: There are people who aren't as familiar with what that looked like for him, as he set out from the East Coast to run across this country. And it really deserves to be seen. Sean Menard did a great job.
1: My name is Elamine Abdul-Mahmoud, and this is Commotion, and we are talking about this year's TIFF with Rad Simonplay and Terry Hart, who have seen every film, I believe, at this year's festival. Rad, this was your 25th TIFF. Talk to me about the general vibe this year.
0: You know, it's interesting. I mean, because we exist, when we operate through TIFF, we exist in our own silos, right? Like, we have our assignments and stuff. So for me, it was like rocking and rolling, going between the screenings that I'm assigned to see and whatever the parties that I get invited to, whatever. And it was good. But I mean, the vibe I hear from a lot of people that it was an off year. There wasn't as much excitement on the streets. And it's interesting because, I mean, I think that's a vibe that carried over even from the Cannes Film Festival. Mm-hmm. Like, the Cannes Film Festival was certainly like a down year. You felt it was very muted. You felt even like Uber drivers in Cannes were saying, it's like, it doesn't seem like it attracted a lot of attention.
1: Yeah.
0: And you see, even in the movies that came over from Cannes, like, you didn't have like last year where it was like, it was just an accident and The Secret Agent. Like, there wasn't anything from Cannes that really blew the roof off this year, like those movies last year. And so that, I think, carried over into TIFF, where there wasn't, except for one movie that I got to see, there wasn't a lot of movies that blew the roof off.
1: I will say that, like, Terry, so let me ask you, Terry, so your 31st year, in terms of like assessing the general vibe this year, what's your take? What's your
2: I mean, stop the presses. I agree with Rad.
1: Whoa. it's happened.
2: It seems to be muted. And, you know, I said that I Play Rocky played through the roof and Elsinore played through the roof. I mean, the ovation for Andrew Scott was huge. But one of the things that I noticed is leaving the theater, it's like people have that big emotion. And previous years, you'd walk out on the streets and people would still be buzzing. And now it's like you walk out on the streets and people are just not as buzzing.
1: Yeah.
2: And I don't know what. We had a really good weather this festival. And I know people are like, why are you talking about the weather? It has a huge impact.
1: That changes. That changes the vibe,
2: it really
1: for sure.
2: does. And we had a good weather this year. So there just seemed to be, we did not have a hotel that was the host hotel on King Street this year.
1: Mm-hmm.
2: That was different. That's a fundamental difference. So things were more spread out.
1: Yeah.
2: And so I did feel it was quieter. We didn't have any, like, we had big stars, but we didn't have single name stars. We didn't have like the Denzel. We didn't have the Angelina. We didn't have the Brad. We didn't have the
0: Taylor Swift.
2: The Taylor, you know?
1: That helps.
2: Yeah. So

0: I feel like this, everything was just ratcheted down a couple notches.
1: I think it's worth talking about this as a general trend because, like, you know, when we think about like the big movies that are coming out this fall, for example, Digger, Tom Cruise, that's an Iñárritu movie. You know, Birdman opened at, I believe it was Venice, you know, like the idea that Iñárritu's, that this movie's coming out and it's not going to any festivals. Digger's just going to go straight to the theaters, but people are like, they want to see a Tom Cruise movie. You know, Brad Pitt has The Beast in Me. I'm sorry, The Heart of the Beast. That's entirely different thing. The Social Reckoning, which is Aaron Sorkin's follow-up to the social media film. There's something to be said about how none of these films are opening at TIFF. They're just, studios are maybe stepping aside from festivals. What's your reaction to that?
2: I mean, I think that's absolutely true, especially when you point at something like Digger, which I think is premiering tonight. So it was ready to launch at a festival from this director who almost every one of his movies launched at festivals.
1: That's right. He's like a festival mainstay, right?
2: Yeah, exactly. And it's just, I think it just signals this moment where, especially the big studios, they're wary of festivals because there's too many critics at festivals, right?
1: Like, and you guys.
2: Exactly. There's us, right? Yeah. And so, like, lately, studios have been preferring to show their movies to influencers where opinions can be more guaranteed in some ways. Positive reactions to movies are more guaranteed. So why premiere your movie in front of a bunch of critics where you run the risk of them slagging your movie, killing the momentum of your movie? Instead of just going to your influencers first, where you know you could like kind of where the first out the gate reactions will be largely positive and you could build momentum off that. So that's why we're seeing this trend of a lot of the big studio movies that are we would typically have launched their awards contenders into festival opting not to. And then you even look at like, and when we talk about Digger, that's a Warner Brothers movie. Look at their strategy last year, Sinners and One Battle After Another. Neither went to festivals.
1: And first of all, they also performed pretty well.
2: Exactly.
1: Like, both in box office and in terms of the awards.
2: Reinforce their argument.
1: That's the strategy. That strategy has kind of paid off. What's your sense of this, Darian?
0: Yeah, I agree with all of that. I would also say that Toronto has another hurdle on top of that, which is we are a public festival. So when you're talking about the other festivals, yes, there are critics there. In Toronto, there's public. You're showing your movie to 500 people who can all jump on Letterboxd, all jump on their own social media and say whatever they want about their film. So that's an extra vulnerability for movies that are hoping to go the distance in terms of award season or movies that are hoping to sell.
1: That's right.
0: So there's a real vulnerability there. Now, I think social media has changed the game. And also, I think that, you know, you mentioned Sinners last year. I will add to that Everything Everywhere All at Once. Those two movies really changed the game in terms of how the long memory of voters used to be what people would say, like, voters can't remember a movie that was released before September come award season. So, you know, now it seems we can. So that, I think, has changed the trajectory of how the strategy of when movies are released. So I think there's a lot of things at play here. And also, I mean, there are fewer movies being made that should be for contention of film festivals. A lot of those movies that would have been considered film festival movies previously are now limited series on streamers.
1: Yeah.
0: So that is...
1: that's true.
0: Yeah, it's a very big difference in terms of what people... And there's criticism when they do put movies in that shouldn't be there.
1: My name is Alamin Abdul Mahmoud, and this show is called Commotion. I'm here with Terry Hart and Rads Haven Play. There'll be a longer version of this conversation on our podcast feed. Go and listen to Commotion wherever you get your podcasts. In the meantime, I hope you have a great rest of your day.
3: Degrees and mostly cloudy in Toronto. I'm Sarah McMillan with a CBC News update. Ontario's police watchdog is set to give an update next hour on the investigation into a police-involved shooting in Belleville last night. The incident happened outside a synagogue during the Jewish holiday Yom Kippur. An officer and a man were both taken to hospital, with the man in critical condition. Belleville police have not said if the synagogue was targeted, but the synagogue president says shots were fired through the window. In Toronto, police say they've stepped up patrols near synagogues and other places of worship out of an abundance of caution. And Ontario is introducing new standardized entry-level training for commercial truck drivers. The changes come after a scathing Auditor General report, which found some career colleges cut corners on training hours and skills and found little oversight from two provincial ministries. The forecast for Toronto, Hamilton, and Niagara: a mix of sun and cloud, the high of 17 degrees. Tonight, partly cloudy and a low of 8. Tomorrow, a mix of sun and cloud, the high 18.

0: 14, clear in the evening with a low of 10. And it's looking like sunshine through most of the week with daytime highs in the high teens. And for Peterborough and the Kawarthas, a mix of sun and cloud with a high of 15 today. Tonight, partly cloudy and a low of 4. Tomorrow, a mix of sun and cloud with a high of 17. In the evening, clear and a low of 6.
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2: So bring it on. 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
5: with Gavin Crawford.
6: Why, hello, everybody. Welcome to Because News, Canada's funniest news quiz. I am Gavin Crawford, here with three people handpicked to guide us from hot girl summer into fall of civilization. Let's meet this week's panel. In the first chair, he hated Ed Sheeran before it was cool. Here to say I told you so, it's Tom Hearn.
7: Hey, Gavin. Because news, I'm in love with the shape of you.
6: In the middle chair, we wheeled him in just like Mitch McConnell, but trust us, that thumbs up is real. From the Evil Men podcast, it's Michael Belazzo.
8: Thank you for having me. It's great to be here.
6: Finally, she's saying, Belle, let's talk about that giant data center you're building in Saskatchewan. Here to answer the call, it's Martha Chavez. All right, panel, are you ready to make some games out of the headlines?
9: Yes.
10: Yes.
11: Absolutely.
6: Then let's begin.
12: Here we go.
13: Yeah.
6: Panel, let's go to an auction. It's time for this week's Headline Hacker, where I present you with a headline in disguise. Have a listen to this fast-talking fundraiser and see if you can unhack this headline. A lot of rich faces eager to come spend some money, so let's go. You want an airport? We got an airport. 1, 2, 3, 4. In fact, let's start the betting at $35 billion. $35 billion, do I hear 40? $40 billion from BlackRock, thank you. What about 45? $45 billion for your very own airport. $55 billion from Deutsche Bank. $55 billion now. What about water? 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
8: Wow.
11: I think I know the story. It's because you just landed a role on Storage Wars.
6: That's right. Right?
11: Congratulations.
6: The new hosts of Storage Wars. There's your hacked headline. Can you tell me the real news story behind that fictional auction, Tom?
10: I think that's an auction list of places that Trump wants to rename.
11: Is that it?
9: Yeah.
6: Good guess, but no. Martha?
9: Well, when you're breaking up with somebody, you start hanging out with people that will make that person jealous. So Carney invited a bunch of billionaires just to stick it to, you know, Citrus Caligula. And all of those millionaires came here, and they are buying our country. They are buying things that are important to us.
6: I never know what name you're going to come up with next. Citrus Caligula.
9: Citrus Caligula.
11: It sounds refreshing.
6: Very good.
9: Yeah.
6: That is actually correct. The New York Times headline reads, Mark Carney pitches Canada as a haven for investment stability in a chaotic world. The Prime Minister hosted a gathering of deep-pocketed global investors in Toronto. His goal is to drum up more international investment in Canada. Obviously, I took some liberties with the clue. We're not actually auctioning off our lakes yet. But 167 Canadian projects were on offer, from pipelines to mines to power plants. Panel, put your pinkies to the side of your mouth and tell me, if you can, how much investment money is Mark Carney hoping to attract?
9: Trillions and trillions of dollars.

0: No,
1: Tom.
2: $1 gazillion.
1: Oh, you're really right on the cusp, Michael.
3: $1 trillion.
1: You're correct for the point. It is, in fact, $1 trillion. To sweeten the deal, the Prime Minister made an announcement that, according to one CEO, elected an actual wow from the crowd. What did Carney promise that made the rich go wow?
4: He said, in addition to getting a pipeline, if you invest now, you get 2 ShamWows to help clean up the spills.
1: Michael Blasio.
3: Carney, actually, he promised to join the cast of Heated Rivalry, and he's willing to go there.
5: If I may, I may. He didn't say he was willing to join the cast of Heated Rivalry, but I bet he is.
4: Yeah.
3: He could play like an older player who's come, like he's out of retirement.
4: You think he's going to be on the ice?
3: Yeah, I want to see him on the ice. We all do.
1: Well, maybe. Martha, what did he promise that made the rich people go wow?
6: He promised 3 Canadian things. Curling, Celine Dion, Canadian bacon, and Celine Dion eating Canadian bacon. Mm.
1: He, in fact, promised tax deductions. Yes. The Toronto Star headline reads, Carney unveils mega tax deductions for businesses that invest in Canada. The mega deduction slashes Canada's marginal effective tax rate from 13% down to 6.4%, making it the lowest of any country in the G7. Why did Carney say he chose to call it a mega deduction?
6: Because he couldn't call it a MAGA deduction.
1: Michael?
3: Because it's going to leave Canadians mega screwed, am I right?
5: I don't know. It's wait and see.
3: I don't know anything about money.
6: Me neither.
4: I think he called it a mega deduction because he's hoping for a mega investment and then you get a mega deduction from it.
1: Mm. It's good logic.
4: Yeah.
1: Here is what the Prime Minister said.
7: We call it the productivity mega deduction, in part because we used super deduction in the last budget.
1: We already used super deduction. What are we going to call it?
2: I don't know.
1: Mega deduction?
3: Jumbo deduction?
1: What's next? Oh, you wait for the giga deduction. Mark Carney also announced that 4 distinctly Canadian things are going up for private investment. What beloved Canadian quartet is he trying to unload?
4: The remaining 4 members of Bare Naked Ladies?
3: I heard it was Nickelback.
4: Oh.
3: Because Chad Kroeger's beard itself is worth $10 billion.
1: Good guesses? No. Martha?
6: Well, that's the airport.
1: The Globe and Mail headline is, Carney details plans to open up Canada's 4 largest airports to private investment. Privatizing the airports could free up tens of billions of dollars, which could be then spent on other infrastructure projects. Canada would still own the airport land and buildings, but foreign investors would own and run the restaurants and the stores, for example.
4: Oh, fun.
6: So if you thought that a hot dog was $20 before, imagine now.
1: But yeah. Do they get naming rights?
3: I would love that. It would be great. I can see a future. I don't love this, but I can see a future that Pearson is renamed like Donald Trump International.
6: No. Mm. No.
1: Are you kidding?
6: No.
1: It's an airport in Toronto. It's 100% the Rogers Airport.
4: That's what I was going to say. I think it would be called Rogers International. You can land, but only if it's part of your bundle.
1: Like. But there's so many monopolies in Canada. It would just be like, we're to help you have a good flight from Rogers International Airport. We're flying today to Rogers International Airport. And if you have a connection to Rogers International Airport.
6: I hope that they don't name it after a person. Because, you know, that's the problem. You name it after a person because you think they are good. But then you find out that they are no good. And then you have to topple the statue. Name it about something beloved.
4: If it's beloved, I think you could do like Catherine O'Hara International. Yes. And then we have our own O'Hara.
6: Yes. Yeah. No, but it's a person.
4: Yeah.
6: No, I'm saying,
4: but she's good.
6: So we know. Yeah.
1: Wow.
4: Oh, no.
6: But you never know.
4: You never know.
6: After people, you never know, you know?
1: Mm. Well, you're right. It's much safer to just name everything Rogers.
6: Yeah.
1: It's possible, say some critics, that privatizing the airports could lead to higher fees for passengers.
6: Yes.
1: Others argue it could vastly improve your airport experience.

0: Well, I was literally in two airports today. I was in the St. John International Airport, St. John, New Brunswick.
1: You keep bragging
0: I'm
1: about
0: bragging
1: this.
0: About it. It's one terminal, and every plane, you got to walk out to it. And then I was in Pearson today. And listen, both of those airports need some help. So maybe this is the right route to go down, is let's get some money injected into these airports. And then maybe I'll be on the wrong side of history here, but I just want to be able to get through security in a reasonable amount of time. So if they can make that happen, I'm down.
1: Many airports in Europe are operated with private investment, but at airports like London's Gatwick, they now charge you £10 just to what? Michael?
2: I know the drop-off fee, the kiss and ride is, I think, £10.
1: You are correct. Whoa! For the points.
2: Because my girlfriend lives right beside Gatwick Airport. And we like to kiss a lot before I leave.
1: I can't believe you made up a girlfriend just for that answer.
2: I will do anything to win.
0: I thought it was going to be the bathroom because I was just in London and I was walking around and there was a tap to pay to get into a public washroom. It was 10 pence to get into the bathroom. I hopped the gate.
1: In his pitch to investors, Carney highlighted that Canada has what the world needs, from energy to critical minerals. But he hammered home one special advantage that Canada has. According to Carney, what is our most valuable asset?
2: It's Eastside Mario's all-you-can-eat garlic bread. We're the only country that has it, and it makes everyone nervous.
0: I think it's fresh water, because we need it for the data centers.
1: Fresh water is a good guess. Martha, what is our most valuable asset?
3: That the person in charge of the country is not crazy, you know, at the moment, and that we are reliable, and then we are like Canada geese, like we look very innocent, and you know, but if somebody poke you, you will break their arm.
1: You will get a point for that, Martha Chavez, because the answer is trust and rule of law. According to the New York Times, the core of Carney's message was that Canada is a more stable and trustworthy alternative to its neighbor. Have a listen to former U.S. Ambassador Bruce Hayman, who now runs a U.S. investment firm.
4: Trust is so important as an investor. And I know when we have an agreement in Canada, we sign on the dotted line, we shake hands. It is law. It is rule. It is a contract.
3: Yeah, exactly. Like, just think about it. If you went to Canadian Tire and you saw someone like Trump mixing the painting at the would you have him mix your paint? No, because you don't. He looks crazy. You don't trust him, you know.
0: Yeah.
3: You need somebody like Carney. He's very. That's what he projects.
2: I would love Carney to mix my paint.
0: He gives paint mixing vibe.
3: I mean, he looks trusting.
1: It's a strange metaphor, but yes,
2: all Canadians want Carney to mix their paint.
1: Which politician would you most like to mix your paint?
3: But I mean, Canada is a lot, like, seriously, more reliable.
0: Yeah.
3: Like, we had a pot dealer at one point that was nuts, and you would never go to that pot dealer unless you were desperate, you know?
2: Because I want Carney to deal me pot.
0: Yeah.
1: No, well, in a way, he kind of does.
0: And because he's a banker, it's a dime bag, honey.
1: Beautiful. Of course, the investment summit was not the only big Carney story this week. While he was courting the billionaires, someone else was courting him, who was waving across the table at our prime minister.
2: It was a manager from Canadian Tire offering him a job in the paint department. But he was like, I'm kind of busy.
1: Good guess. No, Martha.
3: It was the European Union. That's what it was.
1: You are correct for the point. It was indeed the president of the European Union, Ursula von der Leyen, who told Carney she wanted to bring the EU's relationship with Canada to the highest level possible. What is the highest level possible the relationship can go?
3: Where is she from?
1: Europe.
2: I think we're all thinking the same answer. Yeah. Butt stuff?
3: I don't know.
1: Weirdly, the answer is not butt stuff. Tom, what is the highest possible level the relationship can go?
0: I was thinking that we'd finally get to meet the EU's parents and they'll finally stop calling us American. Yeah.
2: I was also thinking maybe the highest level with Europe is that Carney gets to live a sort of Emily

0: in Paris lifestyle.
1: Or like, maybe it's like we finally get a drawer in Europe, so like we get like an island in like the Mediterranean that we could all go to for vacation. Yeah. That's our drawer.
2: She offered to make Canada the first associate member of the European Union.
3: Yes.
0: So we'd be like in a situationship with the EU because it's not like full membership.
1: No.
0: It's kind of like, I don't want to put labels on things.
2: For a bonus point, how did Mark Carney respond to that thirsty offer?
0: I think he said that he would be representing Canada at Eurovision. And he's writing his own song. And
1: with
0: I can't
1: wait. With Webster. Yeah. Yeah.
0: It's going to be a good song. I can't wait.
2: The headline from CTV News reads, Canada not ready to commit to associate member title with EU. He said he did want a deeper relationship, but the label wasn't so important. He suggested if the relationship needed a name, he preferred a different name. What would he like to call it?
0: He wants to call it, I'm still getting over my ex. I just don't know where I'm at right now.
3: I'm not really in the headspace to take on another country.
2: He said he preferred to call it an alliance of the future.
1: I hate that. Wow.
2: They should have just gone with French with benefits.
1: Yeah, I think so.
4: News.
5: With Gavin Crawford.
4: Canada's funniest news quiz.
2: I am Gavin Crawford, and this is Because News. This week I'm joined by comedians Tom Hearn, Martha Chavez, and Michael Belazzo. If you listen to us on podcast, why not give us a quick review? And who knows, if it makes us win, maybe I'll give you $5,000.

0: Panel, the kids have been back at school for a couple of weeks now, and parents are breathing a sigh of relief. But some students are finding that the school they walked into this year is not the same place that they left in June. Take Manitoba, for example, where the province has made some changes to gym. According to the headlines, what is different about gym in Manitoba?
1: He went to school in the morning gym, went as a gym, and he came back as a Jeanette. Is that what happened? Isn't that what happened at schools? You go back in one gender and you come out in another gender?
0: According to the Republicans, yes, but that is not what happened to
1: Jim. What happened to Jim?
0: Michael.
2: I read that this year it's wolf versus child, and they're releasing a live wolf into the gym, and the children have to either go into fight or flight mode.
0: Tom?
3: I was hoping that everything is dance-based now, because that's when I really thrived in gym class, when we had to learn how to grapevine and all that fun stuff. So is it dance-based gym?
0: No.
1: I think it is mandatory because Wab Kino is so handsome and good looking and he's so well built that he decided everybody has to be in the gym.
0: Oh. The Global News headline reads, mandatory daily gym class coming to Manitoba Public Schools. Manitoba schools have made gym mandatory for every student from kindergarten to grade 12.
1: Oh boy.
0: You used to be able to opt out of gym in grade 11 and 12.
3: Yeah.
0: This two-year pilot program has a sassy name to get everyone on board. What is the fun name for mandatory daily gym?
2: It's My Nightmare. Michael's Absolute Nightmare.
4: I think it's, you better work. You better work it out for an hour, kindergartner. You better work.
0: Martha, what is the fun name for mandatory daily gym?
1: You remember when they used to say no pain, no gain?
0: Mm-hmm.
1: So now it is everybody hurts all time.
0: You're very close.
3: Is it something like every day, everybody?
0: Oh, you're even closer.
1: Is everybody every day?
0: That is correct for the points. Yes, the slogan is everybody, every day.
3: Oh.
0: Kids have always tried to duck out of gym, but that will not be tolerated in the new Manitoba curriculum. Premier Wab Kanu said accommodations could be made for kids with accessibility needs, but made it clear that students are not allowed to miss gym, even if they have what?
3: Diarrhea?
0: Just like the High Rocks competition.
3: Exactly.
0: Michael, even if they have...
2: No talent at sports whatsoever, like young Michael.
1: if they have a note, an accommodation letter.
0: They will not be allowed to miss, even if they have a doctor's note.
3: Well, wow.

0: we supposed to listen to the doctor?
1: Not anymore.
2: Not anymore.
1: Science isn't real.
3: I mean, did you like gym when you were in school, or did you opt out as soon as possible?
0: In New Brunswick, gym was mandatory up until grade 10. I'll never forget, in grade 10, they wanted us to run 5K, which I think is just like a weird thing to just be like, hey, you've never run 5 kilometers before. Let's do it today and then go back to science class. So, you know, I'm in New Brunswick, so there's woods surrounding my high school. So I remember starting the 5K and then walking through the woods, missing 4 of the K and coming out and somehow being in the top 10 of my grade 10 class for time for running. And the teacher didn't clock that I had gone into the woods. So she tried to get me to join the like Hampton running clubs. And I was like, no, I was just smoking in the woods for half an hour. So I loved gym.
3: Yeah. I mean, mandatory gym seems, maybe they need it because kids are on screens all the time now. Yeah. But I didn't like gym because it brought my average down. See, this is because I was good. I had straight A's, and then a C in gym because I couldn't throw, or I threw like a girl or whatever they used to tell me. So, no, my dad said I threw like a girl. The teacher said you just can't throw. Yeah. But mandatory, see, I think to be fair, if they're going to do mandatory gym in Manitoba, then for the rest of us, they need mandatory drama.
0: Yes.
3: As well. So that the weaker kids have someone to make fun of in their class. They can just be like, oh, what's the matter, Dwight? Are you staring at your shoes because you're getting picked last for the crucible?
0: I would love that.
3: It's revenge.
4: Coach says I'm cut from the team unless I do a better Romeo monologue.
3: Yeah.
2: Can you clown, clown, clown when the trolley?
3: Get down and give me 6 show tunes.
0: I would thrive.
3: On the bright side, gym class will not be just high jump and humiliation anymore. Kids will get to learn other, more modern skills. Can you guess, panel, what modern modules are now part of the gym curriculum?
0: Like vape lung capacity test.
4: I heard they're teaching Bitcoin mining.
3: This is also a good option. Yeah. Valuable skill. Martha?
2: Super scrolling. How to hold the phone for 6 hours without it falling in your face, you know, like this. Oh, yeah. And how to run away from an e-bike. That's the other thing that they are teaching you. And basically how to overturn whatever government there is, because they will need to.
3: Yes, just right after square dancing, we're going to be learning government overthrow.
2: Yes, well, I learned that.
3: Mike?
4: Well, they should teach kids how to fight back against the robots, which is a skill we're all going to need soon.
2: Yeah.
3: Those are all great guesses. Weirdly, I do have some points to hand out, because one of the actual modules is the dangers of e-scooters.
2: Oh, wow.
3: So Martha will get a point for that. They also teach proper screen use. Also, sleep hygiene.
0: Oh.
3: And Tom, you'll get a point for saying the word vape, because they teach about the aggressive marketing tactics of vape and supplement companies.
0: I don't think whoever put this together knows what gym is.
3: In other curriculum news, Ontario has modified what happens in kindergarten. According to a CBC News headline, Ontario releases Back to Basics kindergarten curriculum. What are now the 3 basics of kindergarten?
0: I know. It's serving on socials, skincare, and textile factory work.
4: I heard it was 3 different things, actually, Tom. I heard it's, 1, whoever smelt it, dealt it. 2, everybody knows David picks his nose. And 3, know your enemy.
0: Ooh.
3: Martha, what are the 3 basics of kindergarten?
2: They are ABC, 1, 2, 3. And to know which parent is picking you up, because they are not together anymore.
3: Well, 2 out of 3 ain't bad. Reading, writing, and math.
0: Divorce is long division.
2: That's yes, what it is. Yeah. Yes.
3: CP24 reported kindergartners will learn grammar, vocabulary.
2: Oh, yeah, sure.
3: Counting and adding and subtracting to 10.
0: Okay.
2: Wow.
3: Some teachers are concerned these expectations might be a bit high. Yes. For 4 and 5 year olds.
0: I actually don't think that that's crazy.

0: at all. I do think that we should be, you know, investing in the younger generation, specifically in reading, writing, and math. Recent international testing has shown that our reading levels in Canada, our students have fallen to the lowest point in decades. So start them young, or whatever Big Tobacco says.
1: Yeah, but you know, they are so young. What are they going to be reading and writing? That's what I want to know. That's the important thing. If it's

0: No, I don't mean that. I mean, ask the tax. They could be reading that, you know.
1: Little Timmy came home with a manifesto he wrote.
2: Actually, if it was written by Pierre Poilievre, it probably would be a very good first reader.
0: Yeah.
2: Because it's a lot of like, ask the tax, build the homes, hop on pop.
3: Hit the gym.
2: Hit the gym. Somehow, panel, we've reached the end of another exciting episode of Because News. This week's champion is... It's Martha Chavez!

is Marta Chavez, the winner of Because News. Congratulations to my fabulous runners-up, Tom Hearn and Michael Balazzo. Because News is written and produced by Elizabeth Bowie, David Carroll, Gavin Crawford, Juliana Romanik, and Phil Long. This week they had help from Jana O'Connor. Rounding out the team is Erin Conway, Browning Page, Diana Marcolin, Andrew Roberts, and our recording engineer, the fabulous Paul Hodge.

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1: The National Day for Truth and Reconciliation. 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
3: A shooting near a Belleville synagogue during the holiest time on the Jewish calendar has left two people injured, including a police officer.
4: I find it disgusting, unacceptable.
2: The reaction from Belleville and the Jewish community across the province after the noon news.
5: This is CBC News. From CBC Toronto, here's the news at 12 o'clock right now. 12 degrees, mostly cloudy in the city. Good afternoon. I'm Khalil Hasnali. A shooting near a synagogue in Belleville last night has left two people injured, including a police officer. Jody Applewaith has the details.
6: Services were underway at the Sons of Jacob Synagogue Sunday around 7 p.m. when gunfire broke out. A police officer confronted a 29-year-old man carrying a rifle. According to authorities, both suffered gunshot wounds, which sent the officer to hospital in stable condition and the man in life-threatening condition. At the time of the incident, community members were gathered inside the synagogue to mark Yom Kippur, one of the holiest celebrations in the Jewish calendar. Norm Wedem is president of the synagogue.
7: We ran back into the auditorium of the synagogue. I closed the doors behind us so as to not leave a visible target, and we hit the floor.
6: The motive remains unclear, but for now, services at the synagogue are on pause as the province's Special Investigations Unit investigates. Investigators are at the scene in the area of Bleecker and Victoria Avenues. Meanwhile, political officials are posting messages of support to the Jewish community on social media. Ontario Premier Doug Ford saying his thoughts are with the Jewish community in Belleville and across Ontario, who have every right to gather and worship safely and without fear. Jody Applewaith, CBC News, Belleville.
5: At least 18 people have been taken to hospital for smoke inhalation. That's following an early morning fire today in Mississauga. Police from Peel say they're treating the fire as suspicious. Crews were called to a residential building near Inverness and Lakeshore Road West around 3:40 a.m.

0: Police say the fire is now out and some residents have been allowed back in the building. If you're a tenant or a landlord, there are new provincial rules in effect starting today, which could impact you. One of the changes, if a tenant misses a rent payment, a landlord can issue a notice giving them just 7 days to pay. That's down from the previous 14. If the payment is not made within a week, the landlord can then file an application to start the eviction process. There are also major changes to rent arrears hearings. Danielle Majid is the director of Duty Counsel for the Advocacy Centre for Tenants Ontario.
1: That's the greatest irony about this, is that all these changes are really going to create a greater backlog, not only at the Landlord and Tenant Board, but at Divisional Court as well, where a lot of appeals will be generated and end up there.
0: Tribunals Ontario says the Landlord and Tenant Board is preparing for these updates to ensure a smooth transition and that it continues to find ways to address service delays and its backlog, including hiring more staff. Members of Parliament are back in the House of Commons today. The fall sitting comes at a critical time for Ottawa. The government is juggling demands from Canadians to deal with the rising cost of living while also battling a trade war with the United States. Janice McGregor has the details.
2: Mark Carney last night was setting pretty high stakes for the legislation that we're expecting to see this afternoon.
3: In our view, the most consequential economic legislation, arguably, over the course of the next few years.
2: If he feels that strongly, useful for him then to have a more comfortable majority now to pass it efficiently. But the criticism is already shaping up. Opposition leader Pierre Poilievre was in Brantford over the weekend rallying the Conservative faithful to fight hard to keep a seat that's just gone vacant. But he was also out writing to the Prime Minister, repeating his party's demand to repeal legislation that they feel blocks the building of new resource projects. Instead of doing that, though, the Liberal government appears to be kind of deleting, adjusting regulations piecemeal, trying to accommodate concerns about endangered species, Indigenous rights, while still cutting duplication in the regulatory approval process and hustling things up, not just for major projects now, but for everything. Janice McGregor, CBC News, Ottawa.
0: Internationally, a carefully orchestrated vote that excluded most opposition candidates has helped Russian President Vladimir Putin maintain his tight grip on power. Preliminary results indicate that his United Russia Party is going to get 355 of the 450 seats in Russia's lower chamber of parliament. This was the first parliamentary election since Putin launched the full-scale invasion of Ukraine in 2022, and the first to include residents of four Ukrainian regions seized and illegally annexed by Moscow. And major U.S. organizations, including Fox News, say they won't be providing any poll coverage today of U.S. President Donald Trump. That's in reaction to Trump banning CNN, MS Now, and Politico from the White House, accusing them of lying to Americans. Reporters from all three were turned away over the weekend. These organizations have given Trump notice that they are suing. To the markets now, the TSX is up 21 points at 35,828. In New York, the Dow is up 254 points. NASDAQ up 429 points. Meanwhile, the Canadian dollar trading a little bit down at 71.33 cents US. Now a check of the weather forecast for Toronto, Hamilton, and Niagara. A mix of sun and cloud today, high of 17 degrees. It is also going to be partly cloudy through the overnight hours, getting down to a low of 8 and no rain in the foreseeable future. Tuesday, Wednesday, Thursday, we have a mix of sun and cloud and highs in the upper teens. For Peterborough and the Kawartha, a mix of sun and cloud today and a high of 15. That's the CBC News from Toronto. I'm Khalil Hassanah.

0: Good afternoon. I'm Amanda Pfeffer. This is the province's open line show Ontario today. In our first half hour, a shooting outside a synagogue.
1: Breaking this morning in eastern Ontario, a shooting near a Belleville synagogue during the holiest time on the Jewish calendar has left two people injured, including a police officer.
2: And according to the SIU, a Belleville Police Service officer was stationed at the synagogue providing security, and there was an exchange of gunfire with a man armed with a rifle.
0: At about 7 o'clock in the evening yesterday, about 20 members of the Sons of Jacob Synagogue were getting ready for the Yom Kippur service.

0: service in Belleville, Ontario, when shots rang out.
1: It was boom, boom, boom. And then directly after that, there were some more shots.
0: From inside the synagogue, the president, Norman Wiedem, describes what happened next.
1: So that's when we ran back into the auditorium of the synagogue and we hit the floor. We literally, everyone went down. I yelled for everyone to get onto the floor. And the shots continued for a few more seconds, and then it was basically over.
0: But the fallout has just begun. It comes at a time when Canada's Jewish community is facing a surge in anti-Semitic acts of hate and violence where Jews congregate. This was the reaction from Premier Doug Ford today.
2: Again, I find it disgusting, and whoever the assailant was needs to be charged. And I don't care if he's in the hospital or not, unacceptable.
0: The Toronto Police Service and York Regional Police have stated in light of this shooting in Belleville, they too are increasing police presence at Jewish sites. This half hour, we want to reach out to you. For residents of Belleville and members of the Jewish community across Ontario, we want to hear your reaction to this shooting, 1-888-817-8995. And again, opening up the lines to members of Ontario's Jewish community, we want to hear your reaction to the Belleville shooting. And of course, also opening up the lines to the Belleville community as well, where this shooting took place. 1-888-817-8995. We're going to get the latest now. Sana Choi is joining me in studio. She's a producer with CBC News in Ottawa. She's been working with our teams on the ground to bring you the latest news. Welcome to Ontario Today, Sana.
3: Thanks, Amanda.
0: What do we know about the condition of those who were wounded in this?
3: So we actually just found out the identities of the two people involved. We know that there is an exchange of gunfire outside of a synagogue, and that has left one man and one police officer wounded. The 29-year-old man was sent to hospital in life-threatening condition, and we just have a name now, Sean Ward of Quinte West. And the officer was also sent to hospital in critical but stable condition. His name is Constable Jeff Smith. I'm just told that he's recovering in ICU and that they are encouraged by his progress.
0: We've been hearing from the people in the synagogue that there was a police officer who was stationed in front of the synagogue at the time. So what do we know about the timeline now?
3: Yeah, so it happened yesterday just after 7 p.m. outside the Sons of Jacob Synagogue in Belleville. Now, it's a brown brick building just at the corner of Victoria and Bleecker Avenues in a fairly residential area. Now, at the time, it's where services for Yom Kippur, which is the holiest day of the Jewish calendar, were set to begin. And that's when gunfire broke out. Outside the building, a police officer confronted a 29-year-old man carrying a rifle, and that's when both suffered gunshot wounds and were sent to hospital. Now, the province's Special Investigations Unit is investigating. The SIU is the civilian agency that investigates police conduct during serious incidents, including shootings, and they're at the scene. Our CBC crews are also at the scene, both from Toronto and Ottawa, and they've been close by since early this morning. They've told us that there are road close signs blocking a stretch of the road near the synagogue. There's tons of police tape and police presence on the street. And they've spoken to local residents, and they're obviously shocked by what happened, describing that they heard gunshots last night and sirens heading to the scene.
0: It's really, I imagine, very upsetting scene also for those who were inside. What have we learned from the police so far about the potential motive behind this incident?
3: Yeah, police have not said what led to the shooting or whether the synagogue or Jewish community was targeted. And they say that right now there's no risk to public safety and are asking people to avoid the area while they investigate.
0: Again, our number is 1-888-817-8995. We're looking for your reaction, whether you are in Belleville or you're a member of the Jewish community today. This is happening on Yom Kippur, which is the holiest of high holidays for the Jewish community. And we are trying to get a sense about the reactions happening at a time when we have seen a big rise in anti-Semitism in our communities. We've heard you know, the Prime Minister today talking about that aspect of it, and also the Premier talking about that aspect of it. We want to hear from you. 1-888-817-8995 is our phone number for this half hour. Again, what have we learned from the Jewish community about this incident?

0: didn't so far.
1: Well, early this morning, just after 6 a.m., CBC's David Common actually spoke to the president of the Sons of Jacob, who was inside the building at the time. His name is Norm Wouden, and he had been ushering people into the sanctuary yesterday when he heard shots, and he described them as boom, boom, boom, very quick. He said he went to the lobby to see what was going on, and that's when he heard even more defined shots. And so he ran back to the auditorium, closed the doors, and yelled at everyone to get down on the floor. And then the shots continued for a few more seconds, and then it went silent. Now, according to Wedham, the police officer had been stationed outside the building, as you said, and in the parking lot of an unmarked car. Now, the congregation is shaken by this, and for now, services at the synagogues are on pause as the investigation continues.
0: We're hearing from the Toronto Police as well and from York Regional Police that they are stepping up their, you know, their presence at Jewish institutions in light of this. No connection to those communities, but that's there've been the reaction to police officers. We do have a clip of Mr. Wedden, Norm Wedden, who is with that congregation. Let's have a listen to him in a conversation with David Common this morning.
2: Yes.
3: There's a lot we don't know here. We don't know who this individual was. We don't have an explanation of a motive from police, not at this point. The investigation ongoing. What do you think he was trying to do?
2: Well, he was coming down the street with some type of a firearm, and he was headed towards a synagogue where Jewish people were having service. So, because the building is under a lockdown right now for the investigation, but once the building is released and we'll get back to having services, and we will carry on.
0: And again, we want to hear from you this hour, your reaction to this shooting. Our number is 1-888-817-8995. And of course, we're hoping to hear from the Jewish community in Ontario. Again, whether they are in fact religious Jews, secular Jews, this has an impact on everyone in the community. Our number 1-888-817-8995. And of course, if you are a resident of Belleville, this happened in your community, we'd like to hear from you as well. Sana, just what are some of the questions that we're still waiting for answers for?
1: Yeah, well, as you can see, or the SIU spoke earlier this hour, and so we do have names, but I think the big question here is why? Why did this happen? What was the motive? And police are continuing their investigation throughout the day, so I think we'll be looking for more detail as they unfold.
0: Sana Chow, thank you so much for spending a few minutes with us, telling us about what's going on. And again, just as a last question, I'm wondering, there's also been, Sana, some reporting here reaching out to the Ottawa community about, you know, whether the Jewish community or the police are doing anything here. I do have a statement from them. I don't know if you've had a chance to see that yet.
1: I have not, no.
0: You have not, but there is a statement from them saying that they are being vigilant. Safety and well-being of our community remains our priority. We will have an increased police presence and patrols at synagogues and Jewish community locations across Ottawa. We're maintaining close contact with community partners, faith leaders, and organizations to remain informed of concerns and provide support where needed. Sana Choi, thank you so much for joining
1: Amanda.
0: Us. I wanted to again repeat the phone number 1-888-817-8995. Ontario Today, we're opening up the lines to members of the Jewish community on this day of Yom Kippur, when there has been this just horrific shooting outside Belleville. Mercifully, no one inside the synagogue was hurt, but I imagine a lot of psychic hurt is happening, both for people who are on the floor in that room, but also for Jews across Ontario who are, commemorating Yom Kippur today. Again, the phone number 1-888-817-8995. On June 1st, Mark Carney was talking about the issue of a rise in anti-Semitism in Ontario. We have a clip of that. Let's have a listen to that.
4: Across our country, anti-Semitism has surged to levels not seen in the post-war period. Last year, over two-thirds of all religion-motivated hate crimes were directed at Jewish Canadians, who make up only 1% of the population.

0: I'm afraid this room knows what I'm about to say all too well. You've lived it. But I want everyone to hear it. Anti-Semites in Canada have fired bullets at Jewish schools. They have thrown firebombs at synagogues. They've attacked community centers. They've targeted Jewish-owned businesses, harassed Jewish patients at hospitals, drove Jewish students from common spaces on our university campuses. They have desecrated our Holocaust memorials.
1: Canadian parents must now ask themselves whether it is wise to send their children to a Jewish school. Practicing Canadians think twice before wearing a kippah in the metro. And the same scourge is plaguing Europe and the United States. It is also affecting the United Kingdom, where the Heaton Park and Golders Green terrorist attacks profoundly shaken Jewish communities. Also, Australia. Last December, 15 people were murdered on Bondi Beach in the first evening of Hanukkah.
2: Again, that's Mark Carney earlier this spring. Lisa is in Toronto, and again, we want to hear your reaction to the shooting in Belleville. We're reaching out in particular to members of the Jewish community. Lisa, what do you think? How are you feeling?
3: Oh, hi. Hi, thanks for having me. I wasn't surprised this happened, unfortunately. And I've been avoiding going to synagogue for a few years now because I'm worried about what's been happening, and I'm being cautious, and it's quite bothersome that I can't, you know, just practice my religion and go to synagogue, but I have to be worried about these things. And I actually live near Avenue Road, where there was a shooting.
2: You know what? We're gonna fix your line because we just seem to have lost you. But let me go to our other caller here. We have Sharon on the line in Toronto. Sharon, we've just heard a little bit of Lisa. How are you feeling?
4: Well, very afraid and unsafe, unprotected. I would never throughout my life. My mother survived the Holocaust. Her parents were killed, so I never met my grandparents. And this is just a reoccurring theme of hatred without any valid reason. Whatever has been going on from the pro-Hamas protesters, they call themselves pro-Palestine. There is no Palestine. There never was. But Israel is our homeland, and we just want one little tiny piece that's safe. And it's so small, and we represent less than 2% of the population, and we've contributed so much. It's just a shame. I would, growing up after having a parent who was orphaned because of Jew hatred and anti-Semitism in Europe, I would never go out and wear a Star of David necklace. I was afraid even as a child, and now it's come to fruition. It's just horrible, and I don't think that Mayor Olivia Chow is really standing up for this. If we were all purple and you could identify us, or with a Jewish star put on our clothes, maybe something would be done, but it's not enough if we were black or in a mosque. So much other representation is given, and this has been going on since October 7th, when we were attacked. And it's just horrible. It's very shaky. And it's been in protests in neighborhoods where I grew up, where ambulances and people can't get back to their homes because of protesters distracting drivers along the highway. They really have to halt some of these protesters, take masks off of people so they identify, and have translators who actually know what horrible things are being said in a language that is not in English. And it's going on is so fearful. I don't want my mother to be speaking about the Holocaust at a school or at a

0: synagogue. I don't want, it's fearful. It's put fear in us. And that's maybe what they want. And they want to eradicate us. They want to kill every last one of us. It's horrible. It's just horrible. And I really wish that Olivia Chow and other politicians would stand up to this as if it was something that was more visible. Mm-hmm. They always say, oh, we're not saying that it's a hate crime. We're, everything is dismissed until it's too late. And that's what I'd like to say.
1: Sharon, I want to thank you very much for calling. On this day, Yom Kippur in particular, I appreciate hearing from you.
0: It's horrible. The Day of Atonement, in order to become a better person and be better to others and to look at yourself and what you can do to improve on being a better human being. This is horrible.
1: Again, Sharon, I want to thank you very much for your call. I think we've managed to get Lisa back in Toronto. Lisa, you were telling an important story about sort of violence that you have seen locally. Can you just pick it up there?
2: Sorry, yeah, I wasn't sure where I got cut off. There was a restaurant near me owned by a Jewish woman in Toronto, and I live right near there. And in the, over the winter, it was shot. I just finished walking my dog and went home and heard something that sounded like trucks running over metal grates. And I thought, well, that's weird. There's no metal grates around here. And I was on the phone to somebody, and I said, I think I just heard a bunch of shots out there. And then and I looked out, and there was, from my house, there was like 20 police cars, and somebody had just shot all the windows of her restaurant because she's Jewish. It's not a Jewish restaurant per se, but they've gunned down that one, and they've gunned down her other one at around Steeles, and she keeps it going because she's not going to give in, you know, to hatred, but they keep targeting her, and they're... You know, and they're targeting other places, and they just keep doing this, and I don't know when it's going to stop or how people are going to stop it.
1: Lisa, I wanted to ask you, I wanted to talk a little bit about this holiday in particular. Yom Kippur, of course, is Day of Atonement. It's the day that the holiest day of the year. It's also a day Jews ask for forgiveness for wrongdoing from God and for other fellow human beings. So it is it's a day that you light a candle for someone who's passed in your life and say a prayer. Can you tell me about that this happened on this particular holiday, what that means?
2: I think obviously they probably target it because it is this holiday. And, people are atoning, you know, everybody's atoning for the individual things they've done in their lives. And other people are, I guess, trying to atone for national or international things. But I think people have to, everybody's, you know, the Jewish community and I guess other people in their lives too try to do this, but I think people have to start looking at each other as equals and trying to bring more love of the world and start looking at people as individuals and not as groups of people and not targeting them, because it's gone on for so long that everybody's being targeted as a group, and the anti-Semitism from, you know, World War II is coming back in waves. And I actually run a charity called Artists Against Racism, and we're now getting Palestinian and Israeli artists together to start working on artwork for billboards and things like that, because the message has to go out that we're all one people and that we can work together and bring peace and start to live together and work together, because there's great Palestinians out there, there's great Israelis out there, and everybody's individual, and people just have to start looking at each other like that. And there's people working together, and when you're targeting people, whether they're Jewish or not, whether it was October 7th or not, a lot of people were killed that were peacemakers and trying to bring peace in the world. And you could be, you know, these hate mongers could be killing people who are actually very good peacemakers, and they eventually, you know, make great peace in this world. And so they never know who they're targeting, because they're generalizing and blanketing people. And I think, especially on this holiday, people should look at that, whether they're Jewish or not.

0: and start thinking I have to atone for my racism and how I've treated people, and start looking at other people just as individuals and equals, because we're all human.
1: Lisa, it's a really important message on this day of all days, so I thank you so much for calling in. I'm glad we got you back.
0: Okay, thank you very much.
1: Thank you. In Belleville, the SIU, the Special Investigations Unit, began their news conference at noon today. Also news conference, Deputy Chief Belleville Police Service, Sherry Meeks, she said police are identifying the suspect as Sean Ward, a 29-year-old male from Quinte West. Deputy Chief Meeks also talked about the officer who was wounded.
2: We recognize the concern and uncertainty many may be feeling, particularly given that this occurred near the Sons of Jacob Synagogue during one of the holiest days in the Jewish faith. Let me be very clear. Anti-Semitism, hate, and violence have no place in our community. Every person deserves to feel safe when attending a place of worship, gathering with loved ones, or participating in community life. We have increased patrols and are maintaining a heightened police presence throughout the city, including around places of worship, while continuing to work closely with community leaders to provide reassurance and support. I also want residents to know there's no ongoing threat to public safety. Our officers will continue to proactively assess community safety needs and maintain a visible presence throughout our community.
1: Again, that's Chief Sherry Meeks. Of course, she's talking there. Sorry, apologies for the mix-up in the clip, but she's talking there about the impact, of course, on the Jewish community in her community. There is also in the press conference from the police, the SIU urging anyone who may have information about the investigation, including videos or photos, to contact the lead investigator, and you can reach them online at the SIU website. You're listening to Ontario Today. I'm Amanda Pfeffer. We've been talking about this shooting that took place in Belleville outside a synagogue last night, and the impact on the community, the whole community, and then the whole Jewish community in Ontario. Of course, we expect to follow all of the news on this on CBC Radio 1 as well as CBC Newsnet. Coming up, The Gardening Show. 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
3: Mostly cloudy, 12 degrees in Toronto. I'm Khalil Hassanali with a CBC News update. Ontario's police watchdog is investigating after two people, including a police officer, were injured in a shooting outside a synagogue last night in Belleville. It all happened during the Jewish holiday of Yom Kippur. Belleville police say there is no risk to public safety. Toronto police, meanwhile, say they are increasing visibility as well as patrols at synagogues and other places of worship out of an abundance of caution. And at least 18 people have been taken to hospital for smoke inhalation following an early morning fire in Mississauga. Peel police say they're treating the fire as suspicious. Crews were called to a residential building near Inverness and Lakeshore Road West around 3:30 a.m. today. Police say the fire is now out, and also some residents have been allowed back in the building. 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The weather forecast for Toronto, Hamilton, and Niagara. We have a mix of sun and cloud today with a high of 17 degrees, also partly cloudy through the overnight hours, dropping down to a low of 8 and no foreseeable rain in the future. We do have a mix of sun and cloud Tuesday and Wednesday with a high of 18 degrees. For Peterborough and the Kawarthas, we have a mix of sun and cloud for today, Monday, a high of 15 degrees, and then a partly cloudy sky overnight. And then for Tuesday and Wednesday, we're expecting a mix of sun and cloud and a high of 17 degrees.

0: Welcome back. I'm Amanda Pfeffer, and it's time for the gardening show on Ontario today. Paul Zammit is our expert gardener. He's here with advice on all your gardening questions. The number is 1-888-817-8995.
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0: I planted a hydrangea 2 years ago and waited and waited and waited. Nothing much happened.
1: Now that it's getting a little chilly, you may be wondering whether it's time to finally bring in those tropical plants inside. Paul has some advice. Paul Zammit is a professor of horticulture and environmental studies at Niagara College. He's standing by to hear your questions. The number is toll-free, 1-888-817-8995. Hello, Paul.
2: Hello, Amanda. How are you today?
1: I'm okay. So we're talking about people who are taking a look at the temperature a lot these days, the overnight temperature. What about you?
2: Yes. Yeah, well, definitely, you know, today I had to add those layers on and have been watching it. And as a person who takes a lot of my own plants outside to vacation in the summer, I have been watching the weather, and, you know, it's time to definitely be bringing things inside. Some places more north have gotten even cooler temperatures. So we've kind of been warning about this for a few weeks, and some of us may have been in denial, like myself. And as a general guide, our houseplants, we really want to start bringing them in when temperatures are hovering in that 10 degrees overnight. Anything lower than that, we can start to see some damage. And we just need to be very aware that when we're bringing those plants inside, it's sometimes not just that we're bringing in our beloved Hoya or a jade or a hibiscus. We sometimes bring in some guests as well. And as much as I'm an advocate for biodiversity outside, it can become a bit of a problem inside. And what I mean by that is we don't want to bring in a lot of pests indoors, like whitefly, aphids, etc., because inside we don't have that activity that happens outside that can sometimes keep these in check, and they can explode inside. So I recommend, of course, once temperatures are beginning to dip, start to think about where you're going to bring these plants in, how much space you actually have because they have grown, right? And then following some tips, like do a very close investigation of the upper surface of the leaves, the lower the leaves, along the stems and trunk and the soil as well. I personally start to blast my plants. I lie them down and blast them with water a few weeks in advance before I'm bringing them in to just kind of dislodge. The water is not a control, but it's some kind of dislodges any insects. For smaller plants, I actually will dunk them in a bucket of water, Amanda, for about 10 to 15 minutes so that things can float to the surface. Another trick that I will share with people, I learned this from my wife many years ago, is when you take your tropical plants outside and you repot them, I will put screen on the bottom of the pot where I've got drainage holes so things like earwigs and slugs can't get in them. And then I also, again, because some of these have grown, we'll give them a little bit of a haircut, give them a bath, and also doing a little bit of a spray, such as an Endol or a Safer soap, something like potassium, particularly on the undersurface of the leaves. And I would just caution everyone to please be careful with this home chemistry and dishwashing soaps, etc. They're actually detergents that can actually harm the plants more than you think you are protecting them. Finally, where you put them inside, as much light as you can give them, as much humidity. So grouping plants together is ideal. Maybe not beside plants that were inside previously. And then just watch your light levels and your moisture. Some people like to mist with a spritzer bottle. Really, you're doing more for your psyche than for the plants. It's better just to be able to group them together. And if they are really pot bound, you know, lift them out of their container. You can pot them into one size larger, but I tend not to, unless the plant is really, really pot bound at this time of the year. I like to minimize the amount of stress that we put on plants as we bring them into inside lower light conditions, because even south windows are often not as strong.
1: Is it too early, though? I mean, can we not? And is it, do we just bring them in right away? And, or do we, can we put them out in the day? Or what's the,
2: so I scale it, Amanda. There's certain ones that need to come in a little earlier than others. I'll actually leave a lot of my succulent plants, even things like jade, out a little bit longer. But I do find some of my tropicals, things like bougainvilleas, hibiscus, they really don't like those cool conditions, and you can see their leaves sulking. So I start to rake them. And certainly if we see temperatures warm up and it's going to stay steady above 10, let's hope so, they can go back outside. But you do really want to watch those evening temperatures.
1: Okay. So, but you wouldn't do outside, inside.
2: We do that in the spring to kind of get them used to it. One thing I do, and I'm glad you asked that question, is before I bring them in, I sometimes put them in a little bit more shady location in the garden so they get used to lower light levels and then bring them in.
1: Right. Okay. Let's go back to the phone.

0: We're asking for your gardening questions. Paul Zammit is standing by with his advice. Our number 1-888-178-9995. Andy is in Toronto. Andy, go ahead. You are first.
1: Hi. Thankfully, I think my question is right on theme. so I'd like to transplant an established mountain laurel. It's about 6 feet high, and a couple of medium-sized azaleas. And my question is, when in the fall is the best time to do it? Right now, it's quite cool out, but is it still too warm for transplanting? So should I wait until later in October or November when it's actually quite cold?
2: So a couple of things. You're absolutely right. As we get towards the fall, we have kind of cooler night conditions, but soil temperatures can be quite warm. I personally, Andy, like to watch the weather. So if I see we're going to have kind of like overcast days and cooler days, I would go ahead and do so. And transplanting plants now at this time is very, very good for them, perennials, shrubs, etc. But what I like to do is I like to give them a good thorough soaking before I move them, let them sit a couple days, and then move them into their new location. Keep on top of the watering, not keeping them drenched, but keep them on top of the watering, and then just watch. And this is where sometimes we forget, because we think, oh, it's so cold, the plants don't need water. And if we haven't had rains, you might need to water well into October, November, and even into early December till things freeze up with new transplants. So I would say, yes, you can go ahead and start moving these things, but just watch. I wouldn't do it on a bright, sunny day, and I would kind of water them in advance so that they have as much inside of them before the move.
0: Let's go to Nikolai, who's in Richmond Hill. Nikolai, go ahead. What is your question for Paul?
3: Hello, Paul. I moved to a new house recently, and the house came with a beautiful, crisp, weeping willow, about 12 meters tall and 60 centimeters diameter. Mm-hmm. But it has a wood borer insect. I got one. It looks like a powder post beetle, but all of them look the same to me. So is it possible to eradicate it, or should I plan to take the tree down?
2: So a couple of things here. Is it possible to eradicate borers or beetles that are infecting our plants? Sure, we can do so. But I'm glad the way you asked the question is depends on the amount of damage and depends on the identification. So I would say if you're ever kind of questioning an insect or a plant ID, I like to use iNaturalist. It's very good. You can post a picture. There's a lot of experts that will help to identify just to make sure what we think might be a very problematic insect isn't really at all. But you also mentioned in the case of a willow, which unfortunately they're very quick growing trees, very lovely, very picturesque, but they also are very weak wooded. So if we have something that's attacking under the bark or potential a borer, we'd want to risk the stability of the tree. And that's why I would say, you know, checking around the tree, if you see any frass or any like sawdust, that is usually a sign of a problem. But in a case of a larger tree, having an arborist come in and actually doing an evaluation is really worth the investment. And that would be my recommendation. So first, we want to identify, make sure we're talking about the right insect, and then evaluating the health and vigor of the tree and its stability. And willows are one that, you know, they grow very, very quickly, but they tend to be a little bit weak-wooded and can snap quite easily. So you'd want to evaluate that with an arborist.
0: Joan is in Chelsea. Joan, go ahead. What is your question for Paul?
4: Oh, yes. Well, I've taken in August boxwood cuttings, and they're ready to be potted up, but I don't really know. I've never done this before. I don't know what the best approach is to protecting them from the cold. Should I dome them or put them in the soil or bring them inside? I really don't
2: know. Okay, so Joan, about your boxwood cuttings, tell me where they are right now. They're rooted and they're potted?
4: Yes, they're potted in a tray, in a dome, in indirect sunlight, and they've all taken root. And so it's been about 6 weeks, I guess, or for 4 or 5 weeks.
2: But they are outside, right, Joan? They're outside.
4: Yes, yes.
2: Okay, and that's really important, because what we need to remember is as the days begin to change, days get shorter, night temperatures get cooler, plants begin to adjust. Their chemistry inside begins to adjust, and they become ready for cooler climates. And boxwood is quite winter hardy. The only thing that I would say here is with smaller cuttings, they are prone. So I would not recommend bringing them inside because they lose that hardiness component. And it's very tricky because we don't have the humidity inside. So I would still plan to plant them into the ground, and I would do so sooner rather than later in a bit more of a protected area. I would consider putting something around them when things

0: things really begin to freeze, even things like some leaves, etc. And just watch out for the water. Just as I mentioned previously about transplanting, give them a good drink in their container right now. And you do need to watch any of our broadleaf evergreens, no matter if they're small or not, like euonymus, azaleas, etc. We do want to watch our water with them into the fall, because while it gets cooler, it doesn't mean it's necessarily there's more moisture. So you'll want to keep watering them. And then as the ground begins to freeze, one thing I will say with new transplants in the fall is sometimes they get pushed out of the ground, they heave a little bit. So that's where we give them a nice little tap saying, nope, I need you to stay right here, firm them in place, and then just that leaf cutter. But yes, plant them outside, out of direct wind is important because they are prone to that. But that's where you want to do them. That's where you'll get them to overwinter much better.
1: Bill is in Ottawa. Bill, go ahead. What is your question for Paul?
2: Hi, Paul. Thanks for taking my call. So I have an arbor on which I grow Concord grapes. It covers about an 8 by 8 foot canopy. And it's lovely for shade, but it produces a tremendous amount of grapes, which are problematic from a messy standpoint. It's a raccoon heaven. I have dogs, and the dogs can't eat the grapes. So I spend most of my time cleaning up the grapes. My question is, what can I replace the grapevine with?
0: Okay, so a couple of things here. We get a lot of people who are calling that their grapes aren't setting fruit, and yours is kind of the opposite. And Concords can be very, very vigorous. Actually, one of my favorite eating grapes. But yes, can be quite messy. And especially at this time of the year, you'll get all things like wasps around them, and really important to identify pets and being careful. So in terms of removing that, can be done, good chopping, beautiful branching that you can use and wreaths and decorating. But in terms of other vines that can help to cover that, I would suggest perhaps even our native clematis, which will give you beautiful, tiny little white flowers, not to be confused with autumn sweet clematis, which is very, very seedy. That can give you a nice cover up and a little bit over. Some other vines that I really like, I'm a big fan of things like climbing hydrangeas. They're slower. I will warn you, Bill, climbing hydrangeas are a little bit slower, but I just love how gnarly they get over time. And I love the way they look in the winter and all that bark, like three different types of colors, etc. You might get a little bit of dieback in your situation, but just it is one that I would certainly keep in mind. And then I'd also consider, if you want to create like quick shade in that location, even consider maybe growing some edibles, even things like scarlet runner beans that can help to support pollinators and give you some food. That would be another option for you there. And another one of my favorites, but you've got a dog, which isn't going to work, so I have to take that back, is Virginia creeper. The berries, unfortunately, are problematic for dogs, but they're very, very healthy and important for birds. Mm. So I take that one back, okay? I'd also consider maybe a combination of just different types of clematis, some early spring, some summer, and some fall blooming ones, and then you can have that rye to show up there.
1: Mm. I love the idea of the hydrangeas. I like the hydrangeas. You could have a wedding in the backyard.
0: Oh, for sure. And Amanda, I go out and admire mine. Ours is about 20 feet now on the north side of the house. But in the winter, like you get cinnamon, dark chocolate, light cream, caramel, all these colors in the bark. And they're very, very bold. But as always, we need to check winter hardiness. They're a little slow, but when they get going, wow, they're fantastic.
1: Margot is in Toronto. What is your question for Paul?
3: Hello, and thanks. I have a about 10-foot tall Rose of Sharon in my backyard. And it's a tiny backyard. It's dropping flowers everywhere. Plantlets start. So I either want to cut it back severely or replace it. It's west-facing, but there's a house next door. Thank you.
0: Okay. All right. So a couple of things, Margaret, what you're identifying in the case of the Rose of Sharon, it's our hardy shrub type. And we are seeing them. They're very vigorous in terms of blooming. They produce lots and lots of flowers that drop, but they also produce lots and lots of seed pods that drop. And we're actually starting to encourage more and more for people to cut those, because as you're mentioning, Margot, your Rose of Sharon is not only just dropping seed pods and flowers, you're getting lots of seedlings, not only in your backyard, but I suspect in your neighbor's backyards as well. And they are becoming a bit problematic. So what we're often suggesting is even cutting back the tips where all those seed pods are at this time of the year, just so that they're not going to fall throughout. Now, that's something that you can continue to do. And if it is quite large, you can cut them back quite a bit in early to mid-spring, because they flower and grow on new wood, and that would be fine. In terms of looking as a replacement, something other, certainly I would

0: think of things like, for myself, I am a big fan of some of the PG hydrangeas, the paniculata, some of the larger types that can do will be very lovely. If you want something that is kind of maybe a bit larger than that, even maybe a smaller tree, some of the columnar forms of the, amelanchier, the service berries. Thank you. The service berries have beautiful fruit, beautiful flowers, look wonderful in the winter. Cercus canadensis could be another one. Other shrubs that I am always a big fan of, I mentioned in the case of the hydrangeas, but I am also a big fan of things like ninebarks, have amazing, beautiful color in their foliage, have this arching habit. When they get too big, we can cut them back. But the flowers are really great for floral design. They're really great as dried. And there are some native species there that would also help to support biodiversity in your backyard. So there are options. But most importantly, what you identified, we need to try and control all of those seeds that are being produced. And I'm recommending removing them at this time of the year.
1: You can remove them. Can you cut them back this time of year then? And how much is too much?
0: What I do, Amanda, is I just take off the tips where the seed heads are. Mm-hmm. I just take those back. And then come next spring, I give it a further cut back because you'll get more growth from the bottom. But you don't cut it back all the way at this time. I find it dies back a little bit. So I just remove the tips that have all of the seed pods on them.
1: Up to 1/3 in the spring?
0: Well, wherever that last seed pod is, take that off. And then after that, you can remove up to about 1/3 and thin them out. Really old canes can be cut right out.
1: Let's go to Anne-Marie, who's in Toronto. Anne-Marie, what's your question for Paul?
2: Yes, Paul, I have a large blueberry patch at the cottage that's being invaded by bracken, and I don't know how to get rid of the bracken.
0: Yeah, Anne-Marie, but you're not alone, right? And so in the case of the bracken, you know, that fern, it's doing what it's doing. It's finding the right condition. You know, other than a manual pull, deep mulches, trying to keep it at bay, that's the really only thing you can do. There's no spray that's going to take that away. It's you've got the conditions that it wants to be able to grow. I've even known in situation where people will lift things and remove all of the bracken ferns and stuff like that. But you know, this is a hard one. It's growing where it wants to. So the only thing that I could suggest is trying to create some little type of barrier around the edge in terms of where it's growing to kind of prevent it from moving in. Thick mulches as well, but it's something you'd need to keep on top of. And, you know, thinning out your blueberries so there's kind of less of them, and then you can easily get in to remove the ferns. But physical removal is the only thing that I could suggest. And remember, that's always great for mulch. You can shred that or good for compost.
1: Okay, is it an invasive species or is it?
0: Well, it does move. It does move. And depending, what I would say here, one does need to be very aware because we have many of our native ferns, but there are some bracken ferns certainly that are problematic. And we do need to be, we want to make sure that we're identifying it.
1: Okay, let's go back to the calls. And we've got we've got next is Marilyn in Perth. Marilyn, go ahead. What is your question for Paul?
3: Hi, yes, we have raised beds 4x4 that are filled with good organic black earth and vegetable soil, and the garden failed this year, and we've discovered the soil's full of tree roots.
0: So you know, trees are opportunists, right? They will grow wherever that they can. And so we can try and garden above them by putting up raised beds. And you're not alone. I can hear the pain in the voice. It happened to me. I was gardening underneath some very large elms. I couldn't dig in the ground. I put some containers on the ground, right on the ground, and the elms rooted directly in there. And I went to move them in the fall and I couldn't move them at all. So what's important there is if it's containers, you raise them a little bit, put them on some bricks or some pot feet, so at least there's an inch or two so that the roots can't go up in there. If it is a raised bed, that's where we'd put something like some good like boards on the bottom, even things like landscape fabric, just to prevent, or even a good layer of like crushed gravel. Gravel is not going to be adding drainage here, but what it does is it adds a layer of where the roots, if there's not enough moisture, will not be able to go through. Not a lot you can do at this point other than digging that out, spreading that around, add it to the compost pile, and then put some barrier in the raised beds or the containers, because the tree roots will find that. And they can be trees at a very, very large distance away.
1: Wow. Okay. Louisa is in Georgetown. Louisa, go ahead. What is your question for Paul?
4: Thank you so much for taking my call. I am a devoted fan of your program And
0: thank you.
4: Thank you, Paul and Amanda. Oh.

0: Okay. I have a suburban garden here in Georgetown South, which I've devoted to over the years, and it's been wonderful. However, this past year, I put topsoil on the air. It's on the periphery of the backyard. And then the year before, I put sheep manure. And for some reason, I just didn't get much of plentiful growth of any of the vegetables. Now, I have nasturtiums at the front. I have the chrysanthemums at the back of the plant, and I have all the vegetables growing in between, if you know what I mean. But everything grew, but I didn't get much vegetables from anything. So I don't know what I could do. I tried to do plant rotation, but I'm limited because I only have that area.
1: Paul? So a couple of things here, and this reminds me of the call that we had at the end of the show last week, Amanda from Roger, where he's always planted peppers, and this year his peppers didn't do so well. So to everyone, yes, crop rotation is very important. We move our vegetables around from one spot to another just to try and minimize the amount of disease that happens in that location. Very, very important. Adding the organic matter is also really, really important. Bringing in other forms of organic matter can also help a great deal. But what I'm hearing from some people is like their tomatoes didn't perform this year and their peppers didn't perform. And I wanted to say to Roger last week, because I went through everything, except the one thing that I personally think was probably the biggest problem from this past year is just how darn cool our spring was. So some of these heat lovers like aubergines, the eggplants, peppers, even tomatoes, if they get chilled early on at an early age, Amanda, they don't perform. You can't get them to outgrow that, which is very important to make sure that we are kind of waiting for the right time to be planting that. And that doesn't always mean the time on the calendar. It means the temperature out there. So depending on what was planted here, maybe taking a time for not planting cucumbers in a location for a year or so, or any members of the squash family. Mm-hmm. So that is also a type of rotation, but also watching our timing. Spacing becomes really important. We're trying to cram too many plants in too close a location. And I would also say moisture. We had periods of really heavy moisture this year and then some dryness, and too much moisture can be problematic as well. So I'd want to do more work in this location, but what the premise of adding the organic matter and rotating is absolutely correct. That is what you want to be doing.
2: I'm wondering also, are there some things that you can plant during one of the rotations that, you know, helps up the nitrates and that kind of thing?
1: That question. Thank you, Amanda. Yeah, so we can use things like green manures. So people would put things like oats or buckwheat or clover, for example. We grow it in the lawn. You can grow it in the garden. It fixes nitrogen. You allow that to either get killed over the winter with some of the green manures. Clover won't. You end up having to till that in or just smother it in place. So those, what they do is they build up organic matter. But that is very similar to us taking organic matter out of the compost and adding that. What's nice about the green manures is they also protect the soil so it doesn't leave it bare. But yes, absolutely. There's things like oats and buckwheat and clover, even radishes. If you've got very dense, heavy, compact soil, we can plant field radishes. We do it here on campus. They create these long, long, long roots down and they break up clay-based soil. So certainly exploring green manures and using that for a season, and that can also help to refresh and rebuild the organic matter in the soil. So glad you asked that question.
2: Melissa is in Toronto. Melissa, go ahead. What is your question for Paul?
3: Hi, Paul. Thanks very much for taking my call today. I have a question about calla lilies. I was given 8 calla lily bulbs in the spring, and I planted them all separately in, I'd say, probably 6-inch pots. And they grew and they are healthy and have nice greenery, but they didn't flower this summer. So I'm just wondering if I can bring them in, and if I do, should I repot them together? Should I leave them separately? What's your advice?
1: So what I would recommend with them right now, a little bit of tough love, Melissa, goes a long way here. So we want to start reducing our watering, let them begin to yellow down, and you're going to feel really, really bad. Ours are doing that right now. I've got a number of them at my mom's location, my mom's garden. I tell them, just stop. They yellow down. What happens is all the chlorophyll begins to break down. It goes down and actually builds up in the bulb beneath the

0: take the soil away, and you can store them in like vermiculite, keep them separate, check them throughout the winter, and then replant them. So a couple of things that I would say is they like to be fairly pot bound. So depending on the size of what you've got in terms of the bulbs, et cetera, I like to keep them, I like to plant them on their own or in mixed containers with other plants. They don't need to all be together. But what becomes really important is you are feeding them, especially as they're producing new foliage and as they flower, which would have been happening this year, because then they're building up energy for the following year. So if they haven't done that this year, next year you might get beautiful foliage, but as long as you're feeding them in containers like every 2 weeks, that becomes important to give you flowers next year.
1: Okay. Follow that. Another week has gone by.
0: It has, Amanda.
1: It's just a couple of weeks before we get to Thanksgiving.
0: I know, and all the pumpkins and the squirrels, I think, are waiting by the patios, Amanda, and for all those pumpkins.
1: There's so much drama that goes on in our gardens between now and then. Thank you so much for joining us. Paul Zammit is Ontario Today's gardening expert. You can hear the gardening show at the start of each week, starting at 12:30. Thanks as well to CBC Santa Choi, who joined us earlier in our first half hour. Ontario Today airs every weekday at noon on CBC Radio 1. 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Tomorrow, is it time to pause AI development? I hope you can join us for that conversation. I'm Amanda Pfeffer. We'll be right back here tomorrow at noon.

0: Canada is making history by joining the world's greatest music competition, the Eurovision Song Contest. 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
1: My name is Siaya. Welcome to Ice Cove!
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4: The Odyssey movie and poem were the cultural currency of the summer. Classics lover Kuta Kwashe Rutendo looks at the long arm of the ancient Greeks and the inspiration writers are finding here today.
5: This is CBC News. From CBC Toronto, here is the news at 1 o'clock right now. 14 degrees, mostly cloudy in Toronto. Good afternoon. I'm Khalil Hassanali. A police officer remains in hospital in stable condition after a shooting outside a synagogue last night in Belleville. The shooting happened during the Jewish holiday, Yom Kippur, and the incident, which happened around 7 o'clock, has been referred to the Special Investigations Unit, the province's police watchdog. Authorities say the suspect, a 29-year-old from Quinte West, appeared to be dead but was revived. Christy Danette with the SIU says it's a large crime scene.
6: There are dozens of bullet holes in the street behind me, and some homes have been hit, and there are some vehicles with shot out windows, that sort of thing. So it would have been quite the scene.
5: Police say there's no risk to public safety, but have not said if the synagogue was targeted. Nearly 20 people have been taken to hospital following a fire in Mississauga early this morning, which Peel police say is being treated as suspicious. Peel paramedics say two people are in serious but non-life-threatening condition. Crews responded to a residential building near Inverness and Lakeshore Road West around 3:30 this morning. Police say the fire is now out and some residents have been allowed to be back in the building. A major overhaul of Ontario's residential tenancy rules takes effect today. Many of the changes have to do with unpaid rent, as well as putting new requirements on them to defend themselves in hearings. Talia Ricci breaks it down for us.
7: Under the new rules, if a tenant misses rent by one day or more, a landlord can now issue a notice giving them just 7 days to pay, down from 14. If the payment's not made within those 7 days, the landlord can then file an application to start the eviction process. Kayla Andrade is the founder of Ontario Landlords Watch, a landlord advocacy group.
8: It doesn't really do much. A lot of people think because they shortened it from 14 days to 7 that they're automatically going to get evicted. It just means you can file the paperwork a little sooner at the landlord and tenant board.
7: Another major change, if a tenant is taken to the landlord and tenant board for missed rent, they can usually raise maintenance or other issues with their unit as a defense. But now, to do that, they'll have to pay 50% of the alleged arrears

0: facts up front. Tenant advocate Dania Majid.
1: These arrears are not proven. So it's almost assuming guilt of the tenant before they've had a chance to test whether or not these actual arrears claimed or is what actually is owed.
0: Tribunals Ontario says the Landlord-Tenant Board has been preparing for these updates to ensure a smooth transition, with no hearing delays anticipated as a result. Talia Ricci, CBC News, Toronto.
2: CNN, Politico, and MS Now in the United States say they will sue the Trump administration. U.S. President Donald Trump banned the three media outlets from the White House on Friday. He accuses the organizations of writing fiction or lies about his team. Mark Carcosol has more from Washington.
3: CNN and MS Now journalists found themselves doing their reports from sidewalks near the White House over the weekend. On Monday, the two outlets, along with Politico, filed a lawsuit arguing that banning their journalists from the White House violates the First Amendment and the Due Process Clause. They claim the ban is retaliation for coverage the president felt was negative. They're asking the courts to immediately block the ban and restore their access. Maryland Governor Wes Moore and the U.S. Ambassador to the U.N., Mike Waltz, argued for both sides on CNN over the weekend.
4: And so the president continues to use the Constitution like it is a suggestion box.
5: The president is absolutely within his rights.
3: President Trump defends his position on social media, denying that the ban is an assault on free press and labeling the so-called fake news a threat to national security. Mark Carcosol, CBC News, Washington.
2: And CBC News has learned the families of the Air India bombing have sent letters to the RCMP and Prime Minister expressing their dismay that the investigation into the crash is now active. The RCMP held a meeting in Toronto back on September 12th where the families say they were told there's no further information to pursue in the case. 329 people on board were killed on June 23rd, 1985 when the plane en route from Toronto to London exploded. 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That's the CBC News from Toronto. I'm Khalil Hassanelli. And now a check of the weather forecast for Toronto, Hamilton, and Niagara. We have a mix of sun and cloud for the rest of the day, expected to get up to a high of 17 degrees. And for the overnight hours, partly cloudy as we drop down to 8. Not much rain in the forecast as we have over the next couple of days. A mix of sun and cloud with highs in the upper teens. And for Peterborough and the Kawarthas, we have a mix of sun and cloud today. High 15 degrees, partly cloudy overnight, dropping down to 4. And then a mix of sun and cloud again for our Tuesday as we get up to a high of...
6: Hey, if you're looking for a book to read and sink into, I've got you.
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6: Right.
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6: From the Midas Touch to Pandora's Box, I check in with a classics lover on the everlasting influence of the Greeks and their gods. And a reading check-in with the stars of North of North, Anna Lamb and Micah Harper.
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6: I'm Antonio Michael Downing. Welcome to The Next Chapter. The Odyssey, both the movie and Homer's epic poem, were top of the pops this past summer. What is it about the Greeks and their myths and their philosophies that sticks with us? They fade away, but they never seem to ever go away. These past few months, we've seen novels featuring the Stoics. There was Greek gods reimagined as modern billionaires and even the Trojan War told from different perspectives. Who better to talk about all of this than our columnist, Kuta Kwashe Rutendo? She studied the classics at university and is a regular reader of the retold classics. Kuta's with me now in the studio. Welcome back.
12: Thank you for having me.
6: Yes, it's been so long.
12: It has.
6: So you were so interested in the classics that you studied them, you minored in them in university in your undergrad. Where did this early curiosity about myths and ancient civilizations come from?
12: Yeah, I think it probably stems similar from like my love of literature. And, you know, I think a lot of the earliest writing that we have, they're classics. And yeah.

0: Odyssey and Iliad have contributed so much to literary canon that it's, we can't ignore them. So I think after studying English, which is what I did my major in, I was like, what's the next thing? The next two things were all things that had to kind of do with like writing and writing practice, philosophy and classics. And it's beautiful that they all had such overwhelming overlap. It was like every class it was reading the Odyssey or the Iliad or Aristotle.
1: Yeah, like you can't read like T.S. Eliot's Wasteland or James Joyce's Ulysses and not have an understanding of, or Paradise Lost and not have an understanding of Homer.
0: Yes, not at all. So I think like going back to what have inspired a lot of the greats right now and the contemporaries was a huge call to me. So I'm so interested in how they have come back in Christopher Nolan's The Odyssey.
1: Yeah, I'm kind of a hater. I'm like, oh, y'all just discovered Homer. Y'all gonna just jump in. You were saying Simpson 10 years ago. What's up?
0: I am a huge hater of The Odyssey.
1: Well, hold on.
0: And you know what? That could be a really good clickbait. I am a huge hater of The Odyssey, period.
1: Is The Odyssey the poem or The Odyssey the movie?
0: Okay, and this is where we get into it. I was like, I think it's just more The Odyssey the subject matter. For a contemporary audience.
1: So why do you hate it? What is it about it that doesn't work in contemporary?
0: Okay, I was like, I think, which is why I had the problem with The Odyssey, is that in order to make it stand for a contemporary audience, you have to remove a lot of facets that I think are just incongruible.
1: So you read the poem, obviously, before you saw the movie.
0: I did, and I was actually in the theater. I was mean mugging the entire time. Like, my friends saw me, I'd just be like, well, that didn't happen, or it's not like that, actually. And how come you didn't put this in? And for me, I was like, there's two instances of which that I've been able to kind of nail why I don't like The Odyssey in terms of subject matter, and it's on topic of class and on topic of gender. And actually in the SOAD, The Son of Nobody, by Anne Martell, there's this beautiful quote where it's like, the war starts with a woman and it ends with a woman, paraphrased. And I find that in The Odyssey, I know, let's actually leave some room in the space for that.
1: So the Iliad starts with Helen being kidnapped, and then the Odyssey ends with Penelope.
0: Yes, I think you could approximate it. For me, I was like, with The Odyssey, I actually end it with the hanging of the 12 maids, because that's the big thing for me, that I was like, when we're picking and choosing what we put into media, like, for example, Odysseus was helping Agamemnon when he chose to sacrifice his daughter. That's not in The Odyssey, though, because that would complicate this narrative of hero that Christopher Nolan's trying to sell us. So for me,
1: because I feel like, and we don't want to spend too much time on The Odyssey, but I do feel like that this Odysseus is a very complex, almost bereft of glory kind of dude. So I feel like it's a complicated picture.
0: I think I didn't receive that, because I think for the success of The Odyssey, the idea is coming home. That's the idea of success. And in terms of class, the only person who makes it home is the king. And that's how I received it. I grant that there's space to be held from multiple perspectives, but I was like, when I'm trying to take a zoom away from the larger story of The Odyssey, it's a tale of where success is making it home. Driving everyone and every element of The Odyssey is homecoming. And the only one who gets that is the king. Yes. And it's made to seem like it's relatable. But for me, I was like, it's like trying to make a CEO like Jeff Bezos' story relatable. Everyone else dies, but he makes it home. But he was really tortured when he killed everyone. Like, so tortured. That's how I kind of received it.
1: Guys, it really sucked that I had to kill you, but
0: like,
1: I'm home.
0: I really didn't want to, but I'm home. And that's how I kind of receive it, which is why I was very inspired by The Son of Nobody.
1: Okay, so let's talk about that.
0: Yeah.
1: So you brought along a modern sort of like classics inspired book that is not The Odyssey. It's Jan Martell's book, Son of Nobody. And first of all, tell us, what is the premise of the book?
0: Yeah, so The Son of Nobody is kind of, it's following a scholar who is a Canadian scholar who's in pursuit of his doctorate. He's admitted to go to Oxford on a full ride scholarship. And it's him revealing this undiscovered SOAD, which is contemporaneous with the Odyssey and the Iliad.
1: What is a SOAD?
0: The SOAD.
1: For those that don't know.
0: So the SOAD is It's supposed to be another epic poem that is

0: in the same vein. However, it's from the perspective of a nobody. And that is a huge no-no. The idea of having fathers and a traceable lineage and excellence and honor was really huge in ancient Greco thought. So the Soad being the story of a nobody is just incongruable. Why would anyone care about a nobody? That's not how stories are told. You need a story based off of somebody, whether they're a king or they're at the very least half god and sponsored by a god or something like that. There has to be a connection to greatness. Mm-hmm. But Soaz purportedly has none. And that is very fascinating because it shows that there was an interest, supposedly, in telling of the stories of nobodies. And that alone was enough to grip me. So it's following the scholar as he's trying to decode this epic poem, but its layout is even more fantastic. And honestly, for me, just so revitalizing because I haven't seen anything like that.
1: Yeah, the structure of the book is very unique.
0: So the first half, the book is split into two with a divided line on every page. The first half is the Soad, the poem that is being translated. It's presented to the reader translated. But the second half is detailed footnotes, which trace back to the lines and not only explain and contextualize them, but also hint to the author's life. Because there is a story and a narrative in his personal life as he's doing this stuff.
1: So hints to the scholar.
0: Yeah, the scholar.
1: Who is translating hints to their life.
0: Yes, it's hints to his life. And you're following his personal life and he's connecting different segments. And very refreshingly, it's not like the Soad talks about romance and he's like, now to go back to my wife. It will be something very contrary or just some sort of conflict that has maybe nothing to do with love and that you wouldn't immediately associate with the aspect that is related to. And then you'll be like, and the color of the ocean or something reminded me of your unicorn pajamas or something. Mm-hmm. That's like me making it up. But it's a similar, like, I think it stands.
1: So contrast that with, so we have two reimaginings of classics here or allusions to that classical world.
0: Yeah.
1: You don't like the Odyssey. I don't get the feeling you like Son of Nobody.
0: Did I give it away?
1: I don't know. I got some notes here. We did research, deep, deep research. So what would you say are the things that are different that make you like Son of Nobody that are missing from your Odyssey experience?
0: I think it comes down to branding. I think in some ways, Odysseus's story feels like an underdog tale. But Soaz's story truly is one. He is the son of nobody. And at every instance, it's probing class in some ways, from the teller of who is the bard telling his story. Why does Soaz matter? And there's this moment where it's like in the Odyssey, there's only one commoner who speaks and it's Thersites. And in his mien, he's described as ugly foremost. So like he manages to talk back to someone above him, which never happens. But foremost, how the story establishes the commoner is ugly, disgusting, and just these traits that's what the reader leaves with, not the power of speaking back.
1: Right.
0: Whereas in the son of Nobody and the Soad, it is a commoner through all of the insights and how the reader is being led. But not only that, it shows not only are they speaking back, but in aspects of them speaking back, it even questions whether or not the upper class take what they've said and purpose it and making it seem like it's their own imagining.
1: Okay, got you. Yeah, so we have, so in Son of Nobody, even in the title, we have like Odyssey might as well be the story of the
0: somebody.
1: King of Ithaca.
0: Yeah, the story for the
1: 1% journey home. And this one, just by saying Son of Nobody, it's a political flip of what's happening in the Odyssey.
0: And immediately you feel that awareness. And also I think the way it talks about war and the differences of war, it's different because there's this one in the beginning, it talks about how we don't know at this point who it's about, but obviously it's established quite early. It's Soaz in the introduction, the author's note. But it's like he was sitting. And then Harlow, who's doing the footnotes, is like, that's really weird because usually you're in the action of it. And just that alone, having the perspective of someone who's having to do the grunt work of rowing, seeing war from when you can't stop rowing and you're just fodder to die, that's a completely different perspective from someone who's yelling orders saying, do this, do that. And you're having to do that. It paints a completely different scene.
1: So the people who fight wars speak differently about it than the people who start wars.
0: Exactly. And it seems like that should be an obvious, but I was like, having it in that epic meter, this different perspective and this overt challenging, I found was far more
1: refreshing. I feel like modern news will corroborate that thesis. If you're just dialing in, I'm chopping it up with Kudakwashe Rutendo.

0: We're talking about the classics, yo. Pop culture is trying to claim our literature, y'all. We're trying to bring it back to the books and the themes and talk about what it means and also what it means to reimagine it in contemporary times. So I want to step back a bit and ask you this. What do you feel the world of the Greeks and the pantheon of the Greeks, their thought, their philosophies, what do you feel that offers in particular a writer, someone who's looking for stories and looking for, like Jan Martel, a kind of a backdrop to make a statement with?
1: I think excellence. It offers the writer greatness. I think at every end, what the Greeks were good at was establishing stories where arete and excellence were the paradigm and like the standard of how every story was sewed and the foundation of them. And it's an easy grab. The excellence is just latent. It's just there. You're having stories about gods, about the children of gods, about kings and insurmountable odds that are always surmounted. That is what I think.
0: So when you say excellence, you mean like they do human nature really well?
1: No, I think they do the act of excellence well. I think you remove the humanity out of it. Just being good, being strong. And good not as in morally either.
0: Right.
1: Being strong, being successful, having valor, honor. There was a huge emphasis on morals in ancient Greco times. And in the Odyssey, they talk a lot about Zeus's law. But I think foremost, what they valued was a strong warrior. They valued someone who could lead that kind of excellence, being incredibly intelligent, which is kind of Odysseus' entire story, is that he's the smartest man in every room he's ever stepped in.
0: Yes.
1: That kind of excellence is so latent there for people who are willing or looking to grab it.
0: So I want to, as you're talking about sort of challenging some of the narratives and way, like you say in the Odyssey, only one commoner speaks and keeps his head. Only one commoner speaks back. And then, you know, Jan Martel is saying, well, you know, in the contemporary world, the nobody is who we relate to more. I want to think about this idea of, hey, Greek philosophy and thinking, it dominates everything. It's super influential. As someone who's familiar with the English literature canon, you understand that there's a little bit of a self-fulfilling prophecy. Like everyone tells everyone it's excellent. And so therefore they say it's excellent. And we lose all perspective of, hey, was this actually good? Or is this just what everyone for, two, 3,000 years has said is good? And to that end, are there other pantheons like that are not Greek that have things to offer? What's your top three?
1: Wow, just throwing me on the spot.
0: Yeah, absolutely. This is what we do around here. You forgot, haven't you?
1: That's a really good question. I think
0: because if we're throwing things on their head, the accepted wisdom is the Greeks are that is where you go for pantheons of gods that have something to offer contemporary folks. I'm asking, are there others?
1: I think, predominantly, I think in Yoruba culture, there are very many, and we have Children of Blood and Bone coming. That's very rooted in that. And even,
0: so that's the book by
1: Tony Adeyemi. It's a very popular YA book, blew up the scene in 2018. I have a first edition copy. It was one of the first fantasy books where a black cast were the center of it.
0: And what pantheon are they speaking
1: Yoruba.
0: To? So Yoruba, so we're talking the god of thunder and lightning,
1: yes,
0: Shango.
1: Ogun.
0: Ushun, the beautiful one, and the sisters. Okay, so, and what does that bring that, say, Greek mythology doesn't give us?
1: I think it's tricky when you say, what does it bring that another pantheon doesn't bring us? I think the thing is that they all bring something, and for a very long time, disproportionately, I think we focus on Greco canon when, for example, there are so many other canons that are just as potent and useful. I think there's also the Nordic canon as well that are very familiar. We make heroes out of all of these people, but I think for so long, ancient Greco canon has been the predominant one, ancient Greco slash.
0: And the logic of it, right, is very different than, say, an indigenous pantheon.
1: Yes.
0: That where, you know, where the land is almost magical and personified, and animals

0: animals are treated as equal to humans in terms of their spirits. So very different logic, right?
1: 100%.
0: And so, but yes, Children of Blood and Bone. I'm curious, what did you love about it and its portrayal of Yoruba canon?
1: Yeah, I think for me, most of it was just the representation. I think the idea that you can try to speak to a god, and that they can answer you and that they have their own ends to be worked towards, mm-hmm. is something that is universal. Just the all-pervading power, I think, and just the specialization, I think, as a young Black person, mm-hmm. I'm trying to see myself in whatever media I can. And I was fascinated by this idea of having a god of iron making, and that there was not even counterparts, but across the world, we are so similar. Mm-hmm. And I just had to find my version of that is what really got me.
0: Well, all pantheons have lots to bring, and so does Kutukwashe Rutendo. She is an actor, a soon-to-be published novelist. And the book she talked about today was Son of Nobody by Yann Martell. It is an absolute pleasure, as always.
1: Always.
0: Always. Every time.

Hey, I'm Edwin Raphael. I'm an indie folk singer-songwriter from Montreal, originally from India. So I got into writing music kind of as a hobby when I was procrastinating trying to study business. I was in business school. I was raised to take over a family business all my life, and I was quite creative, but it was never a thing. And I started writing music as a way to escape when I did not know what to do with my life. And then it kind of kicked into high gear by the time I was almost done school, because the drive to make music was heavier because of my situation. I just finished this book called The Hungry Tide by Amitav Ghosh, and it is an incredible book. It's actually the first book of his that I've read, and it is set in the 90s, I think. And it's set in this place called the Sundarbans, which is sort of a delta, I think the world's largest delta. It's this continuous mangrove forest between India and Bangladesh. And it's like heavily disputed in terms of territory and just how it is. But it's really just this beautiful ecosystem that is super unique. And all year, the seasons change and the tides basically create these mini islands. And the story takes place about this person who's trying to find this elusive dolphin in the Sundarbans. And she's just taken into like a completely different sort of journey once she gets there. And I think it really connects with me, because I think with my music, I try to go to a place or a portal that kind of makes me feel like I'm trying to get out of whatever the current situation is. I think reading books is incredible, and you should try and read maybe like 10, 15 in a year or something. But right now I have a humble expectation of at least 5 books for me. And I used to read a lot as a kid, and I guess I can never live up to those standards now. And you almost feel like unproductive, you know, but it's like, no, that's not the point. You are being productive actually reading. So like last year I read 3 or 4 books, which was quite low. And I'm trying to do like 5 this year. Have I gotten far? No. But it definitely does play an important role, because I think I end up getting quite inspired by books in general life and with a lot of my music, because I do keep like specific passages from books like very embedded in my brain, and it like comes back out when I'm trying to write songs. And yeah, I love just starting a song with a feeling where it's kind of like something a book made me feel.

That was Edwin Raphael with First Time on Earth. I'm Antonio Michael Downing. 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We'll be back after this break for news.

14 degrees, mostly cloudy in Toronto. I'm Khalil Hassanali with a CBC News update. Ontario's police watchdog is investigating after two people, including a police officer, were injured in a shooting outside a synagogue last night in Belleville. It all happened during the Jewish holiday of Yom Kippur. Belleville police say there is no risk to public safety. Toronto police, meanwhile, say they are increasing visibility as well as patrols at synagogues and other places of worship out of an abundance of caution. And at least 18 people have been taken to hospital for smoke inhalation following an early morning fire in Mississauga. Peel police say they're treating the fire as suspicious. Crews were called to a residential building near Inverness and Lakeshore Road West around 3:30 a.m. today. Police say the fire is now out, and also some residents have been allowed back in the building. 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The weather forecast for Toronto, Hamilton, and Niagara. We have a mix of sun and cloud today with a high of 17 degrees, also partly cloudy through the overnight hours, dropping down to a low of 8 and no foreseeable rain in the future. We do have a mix of sun and cloud Tuesday and Wednesday with a high of 18 degrees. For Peterborough and the Kawarthas, we have a mix of sun and cloud for today, Monday, a high of 15 degrees, and then a partly cloudy sky overnight. And then for Tuesday and Wednesday, we're expecting a mix of sun and cloud and a high of 17 degrees.

Hello, I'm Antonio Michael Downing, and you're listening to the next chapter on CBC Radio 1. At the Canadian Screen Awards in May, North of North took home 9 awards. Count them, 9 awards, along with the Best Comedy Series. The series actors, Anna Lamb and Micah Harper, both won their categories. And

0: The show is back for season two and continues its authentic take on life in the Arctic. P.S. If you're checking it out, it airs on CBC and CBC Gem and later on Netflix. And the stars, Micah Harper and Anna Lamb, who play mother and daughter in the series, are sitting across from me now in the Toronto studio. We're going to talk about the show, and we're also going to talk about how books fit into their busy lives. Hello to you both.
1: Hello.
2: Hi.
0: Congratulations on the success of the show, but also cleaning up individually. I mean, MVP and the championship. Come on.
1: Yeah, we want like a photo with like all the rings.
0: Right.
1: I like Michael Jordan photo.
0: So I want to talk about your character, Siaya, who's complex and interesting and really funny. And lives in this fictional town in the Arctic called Ice Cove. When you were growing up as a child, did you ever see characters like Siaya in books or movies or a series?
1: I mean, I saw characters like Siaya every day, all the time, in real life.
0: No script required.
1: No script required. All of, like, the humor, the complicated personalities and the messiness and the impulsive, like, I grew up around so many people who were also like so well-intentioned and thoughtful and wanted to kind of find ways to create joy in their communities.
0: Right.
1: However messy or however many mistakes come about when you do that. So there, I had a very real representation in that it was the women that I grew up around. But in terms of like seeing people on TV, maybe like similar stories in the sense that like I could watch like Degrassi and resonate with some of what these characters were going through and kind of feel seen in some ways. But in terms of like nuanced Indigenous women on screen, that was so rare, told in like, or stories that were also being told in current times, because there is really incredible Inuit film that is set usually in like pre-contact or early contact,
0: right?
1: But there wasn't a ton of like stories about young Indigenous women who were figuring it out, told in a way that felt really reflective of like what I saw growing up and the real people that I saw growing up.
0: Interesting. Yeah, there's a vibe of like, I feel like we get a sense of a type of Northern woman. And Micah, your character, Nivi, you know, had some hard knocks, really outspoken. And she tells it like it is in a way that is really, I think, is a little jarring, but hilarious once you get used to it. Do you find that's an accurate portrayal of a Northern woman?
2: I feel like I've taken bits and pieces of people within my community, and I think there are a lot of people that are kind of, you know, she's a firecracker, you know, and she doesn't take any BS, and it's refreshing to see, I think, like a matriarch that is so bold.
0: Yeah.
2: Yeah.
0: Mike, I know you wrote some children's books.
2: I did. I've written some children's books. Mm-hmm. My latest one is called The First Peoples. Mm-hmm. And most of my children's books are about mythological stories within my culture. So
0: Right. It's
2: Inuit mythological stories. And they're just some stories that not many people know about. And I've got two kids, so I write them for my kids.
0: Oh, wow. So you're passing the culture, you're memorializing the culture while also making sure it's there for them, but for all the other kids too.
2: Exactly, yeah. The other ones are great, but mine come first.
0: Anna, I know that you are a reader. Is that do you find time on set to read, or is this like an off-season thing?
1: I definitely read more in the off-season. 100% I read more in the off-season. But I do try to find time on set to read when I can. I find it quite centering to be able to just like sit with a book. And there's something, you do so much

0: prep with a character and with a script in the run up to shooting something, and you spend so much time in that headspace that it's actually, it's kind of nice just before to pull yourself out of it so it feels fresh when you go back into it.
1: Right.
0: So I do love, I love doing a read on set. Although during season two, I was trying to read a book.
1: What were you trying to read?
0: I was trying to read The Jakarta Method by Vincent Bevins.
1: Okay.
0: And it's nonfiction. It's a book about how America kind of had a crusade on communism,
1: mm-hmm.
0: and all of the ways that the U.S. interfered internationally with governments that they feared would spread communist propaganda, and then in doing that, spreading anti-communist propaganda, destabilizing entire countries, a lot of tragedy and death involved.
1: I can see why that's great prep for Seattle.
2: Yeah. It's a
0: nice light read in between. So it's so good. It's one of my favorite books of all time. I finished it after. Yeah. But there were times where, like, I would come back from filming or I would be on set and I had it in my chair and I would open it up and I would look at it and I would go, oh boy.
1: Wow, that's amazing. What about you, Micah? Where does reading fit in your life?
2: Oh my goodness. I read a lot of history. Mm-hmm. Again, mythological stories are my kind of go-to, but my dad's a historian, and he's written a lot of books. And so I'm going to shamelessly plug a couple of his books as well.
1: We do that. This is where we shamelessly plug books. This is where it happens.
2: He's a historian, and he still actually writes an article in the newspaper in my hometown. So
1: yeah. And what's his name? I mean, Micah, you're not good at this shameless plug thing.
2: No, my dad.
3: You really got to put the piece.
2: I know, yeah.
1: Just let him go look.
2: If you know, you know.
0: I'm literally like, his name, I'm literally just like,
2: Ken Harper. Yeah.
1: Ken Harper.
2: He's written so many books, but they're all history. History, Inuit history specifically. I think one of my favorite books is Thou Shalt Do No Murder.
1: Mm-hmm.
2: But he's also, like, they're all very intense books.
1: Yeah. Well, history.
2: The history of Inuit is pretty intense.
1: Yeah.
2: I think it's really important to be able to understand where we come from, right?
1: Yeah. If you just dialed up and you're wondering what's going on, you're listening to The Next Chapter with Antonia Michael Downing. We are so lucky to have the stars of North of North with us, Anna and Micah. So you play mother and daughter, and it's a fraught relationship as real life mother and daughters tend to get. I feel like people think like y'all have incredible chemistry on screen. I'm curious, how do you build that chemistry and what things do you do on and off to make it so seem so real to us?
2: I feel like surprisingly we are quite light personally.
1: Mm-hmm.
2: So because we have so many heavy scenes, they're very emotional and very intense. It's kind of nice and refreshing just to be able to joke and laugh and be silly with you.
1: Mm-hmm.
2: Mm. But yeah, I think I draw a lot from the community. I think our relationship is pretty intense.
0: Yeah, and I definitely feel like there is kind of elements of like maybe relationships we've had with women in our lives that inspire a lot of what we have to navigate through in the show and like how we approach it. Mm-hmm. I also think like we are really good friends in real life, and mm-hmm. and our friendship is so kind of like light and bubbly, but it's, I think the chemistry comes from such a foundation of like trust.
1: Mm-hmm.
0: And it's like trusting that your scene partner is going to match your energy every single time,
1: mm-hmm.
0: whether it's like they're going to match your energy and like going really like hot and fiery with you, or they're going to match your energy by going 100% in the opposite direction.
1: Wow.
0: And like CI is being fiery and Nevi's being cold. And it's like, it's that level of like play and your like commitment to this relationship that I think is what

0: makes the scenes kind of like buzzy. And I always find watching like our scenes together when watching the show back, I'm always like, yeah.
1: We got this.
2: We
1: know what it is. Do your friends ever be like, yo, can Siaya come out? Because, you know, like, you cool and all, but it'd be funny because it's like real life, right? Like, mm-hmm. when you play act enough, mm-hmm. you do it long enough. Mm-hmm.
0: Mm-hmm. It really becomes entangled in, like, your personal life. Like, the character, I find Siaya follows me into my personal life all the time. Her choices, her impulsivity. Like, I was so the opposite of Siaya before mm-hmm. doing North of North. And now there's like this bubbliness that I sometimes have that I was like, this wasn't there before.
1: So by accessing it to play the character, it sort of bleeds into the rest of your life.
0: Yeah. Well, I think there's a part of it that was like, I like this. And it's made me much more like extroverted and chatty and mm-hmm. bubbly.
1: All right. Well, look. We are Canada's Book Club. We can't let y'all go nowhere without giving us at least one thing to add to our TBR list. So I'm going to charge each of you to give us a book you've read, are reading, or excited to read that Canada should be checking out also. Who wants to go first?
2: I am going to shamelessly plug once more my book, The First Peoples.
1: The First Peoples.
2: I really think it's very important for people to understand that it's our story about how humans came to be. It's almost like our Adam and Eve story. Mm. So I think it's really important to understand where we came from. Mm. Yeah.
1: Yeah. I feel like given the theme of North of North, I think that's very appropriate. Your turn, Anna.
0: I am currently reading A Brief History of Seven Killings, which
1: Marlon James, big up Caribbean man, Jamaica in the house.
0: I'm loving it so much. I had never read Marlon James before. So I picked up A Brief History of Seven Killings 2 weeks ago. I'm absolutely loving it.
1: Yeah, fabulous. I mean, I'm my fellow Caribbean expat. Mm-hmm. I gotta pump that up. But you should also try out The Book of Night Woman. I think you would enjoy it as well.
0: I really, that's also very high up on the list. That's I'm gonna finish this. I wanna read The Disappearers.
1: Yeah.
0: And then that'll be my definitely before the end of year.
1: I love it. Excellent choices. Anna Lamb and Micah Harper star in North of North, and a new season is now playing on CBC and CBC Gem. It is my honor to host y'all today. Thank y'all for dropping by.
0: Thank you for having us.
2: Thank you.

0: Last month, the New York Times published its list of the 50 top thrillers of the 21st century. There were only four Canadians who made the list, including Ashley Audrain, whose debut novel, The Push, came in at number 47. Ashley was also asked to vote on her top 10 thrillers of the 21st century, and she joins me now to talk about her picks and the honor, dare I say, of having her book in the top 50. Hello, Ashley. Welcome to the next chapter, or welcome back, I should say.
1: Oh, thank you. Well, thank you for having me back. I'm thrilled to be here. Thank you.
0: Well, it's great to be here with you. It's your first time with me.
1: So for me,
0: it's your first time.
1: So nice.
0: So The Push, your debut novel as an author, jealousy-inducing success. People loved it right out of the gate. And it's about a young mother who's struggling with, the kind of the expectations of motherhood, maternal dread, ambivalence. And you were on maternity leave when you were writing it. So can you take us back to that moment and just tell us, like, how big did you dare dream in terms of your hopes for the book that you were writing?
1: The book far surpassed any dream that I ever could have had for this when I started writing. But yeah, it was 2015. And I had been working in publishing for the previous few years before that. So I definitely was sort of in this world, immersed in books and writing and all.

0: years. I was working in publicity then. And I left that job to have my first child. And I was on maternity leave, as you said. And my son actually was quite ill when he was born and was spending a lot of time in the hospital. And we had some health things to take care of for him. And I realized very quickly in that year that I was not going to be going back to work to the job that I loved so much. And I had sort of reached this point where I thought, he was about 6 months old at the time, and I thought, if I'm not going to go back to work and life is going to look so different, I need to do the thing I really, really, really want to do with this time.
1: Right.
0: And that was right. It was trying to write a book, which I had never attempted before. But in sort of a few hours here and there, while I was home with him, I would start writing sort of scene by scene. I had an idea for a character who was really struggling with motherhood. And motherhood was sort of not what she expected it to be, which was a mirror of sort of my experience in some ways, although
1: right.
0: thankfully my experience is nothing like Blythe, the character of my book in the end.
1: That's good.
0: Yes, it was. And scene by scene, it sort of became something that resembled a novel.
1: Is it helpful or nerve-wracking to be working in publishing with authors and helping everyone get their dream out? Is that helpful or just scary when you sit down to write for yourself?
0: Oh, I think there's definitely this sort of, and I've talked to other writer friends now who are published now but had worked in publishing before, and there is a real intimidation factor of like, no, you're the person who's marketing the books. You're not the person who's writing the books.
1: Right.
0: And there was a real, I did feel quite a bit of intimidation, and I didn't tell anybody in publishing, any of my publishing friends who I'd stayed in touch with, that I was writing.
1: Yeah.
0: Because it felt like a sort of silly admission at the time.
1: Right? Like, you can hear the sigh before you say
0: exactly,
1: anything.
0: Exactly.
1: So congrats.
0: Thank you.
1: For being on the top 50 thrillers of such an authoritative publication as the New York Times, saying, hey, this is one of the best 50 thrillers in, I mean, there must be 50,000 that have been published since.
0: Thank you.
1: Where were you when you found out that you were going to be on it?
0: Funny, yeah. You know, it was such a funny thing because they, it's such an honor to be on a list like this, first of all, in the company of my absolute favorite writers and the books that are, you know, my favorite novels. It really is quite mind blowing to be in this company, and I'm just so grateful for it. But it's funny because they had reached out a few months before to ask if I wanted to submit my 10 picks for the best thrillers
1: right.
0: of the past century.
1: You didn't pick yourself,
0: and,
1: did you?
0: No, I did not pick myself. I did not pick myself, but I had so much fun with that exercise. Mm-hmm. It was really, I was so honored even to be asked to contribute. I think they asked close to 300 people, like writers and.
1: Yeah.
0: Booksellers, librarians, editors. So I was just thrilled to be able to participate.
1: How did you do that? Like that picking of like you picking your 10, that just sounds excruciating.
0: Oh, it was on my mind for quite a while. I sort of thought about it, you know, over the course of about a week or so and sort of jotted down some notes. And it's funny because the criteria for what to pick was extremely broad. So the New York Times asked for however you define best is good enough. So it didn't necessarily mean the best written book. It could be the most thrilling. It could be a book that had the biggest impact on the genre. Like you could take it in many different directions. And so I compiled a list of what I felt were the books that sort of meant the most to me in this category.
1: Right.
0: I think the trick is that, and there's a great John Updike quote about how every book sort of wants to be a thriller. And I think that's true in a way. I think you can almost see any book as a thriller,
1: right.
0: You know, in a sense that, and of course the thriller genre spans so many sort of subcategories, right? Of like detective fiction, psychological, there's sort of a horror thriller genre, you know, there's all kinds of offshoots of what a thriller is.
1: Right. So. Maybe not surprising to a lot of people, the number one thriller was?
0: Yes, Gone Girl.
1: You're right.
0: By Gillian Flynn.
1: Right. And it was a game changer. Obviously, it's a book that has really defined what the modern 21st century thriller is. So not surprising to see it there. How has it influenced you? Like, how is that? What does that book mean to you?
0: Yeah, I mean, I really found that to be a really inspiring novel with my

0: with my own writing. I mean, Gone Girl came out in 2012. And at the time, you know, this idea of the unreliable narrator, of course, we've had that forever in fiction. Yeah. But what was different about Gone Girl is it gave us, in the character of Amy, it gave us an unreliable female narrator who was quote unquote unlikable. She's a narcissist. She's quite dark. She's unapologetic. She's very sharp. She's very sexual. She's sort of all of these things that, that we don't often see in sort of this lead character in this genre.
1: Yeah.
0: And that, I think, is what is part of what the huge appeal was, I think, to a lot of women readers and a lot of women writers. And also, you know, the way that Gillian Flynn plays with structure, it is such an original book. It's really sort of broken into these two halves where you sort of get two different sides of the story of a marriage.
1: Mm-hmm.
0: And also, I think, quite influential in my writing and many other authors that I admire who've been inspired by Gone Girl. She really goes there in terms of the toxicity in a marriage and makes marriage feel like this very fearful thing.
1: Right.
0: And I think that really opened the door wide to this category of domestic suspense,
1: right,
0: or domestic noir.
1: I gotta remind people that we're talking to Ashley Audrain, who, congratulations, celebrate. Her book, The Push, was just voted one of the 50 best thrillers of the 21st century for female characters challenging narratives. When you talk about that, you know, I was thinking about Sheila Hetty's Motherhood.
0: Mm-hmm.
1: And what that, you know, I don't think about motherhood a lot, but it made me realize that even though we've moved on from a lot of ways that women think of themselves, how we think of motherhood hasn't moved on very much, but your book kind of challenges some of those ideas, doesn't it?
0: Yeah, thank you. No, that is what I am really sort of obsessed with writing about, I think, in all of my books. And in the same way that Gone Girl sort of shed that light on marriage, I think I wanted to go there with motherhood in sort of that parallel way.
1: Right.
0: Yeah, and I think motherhood is one of those spaces where there still exist so many taboos in motherhood. There's still such expectation on women in the way that they mother and the judgment in motherhood. You know, how being maternal should be such a natural, easy thing for women, and sometimes it's not. There's the whole debate, which The Push really gets into, about nature versus nurture. How do we learn how to mother? How do we learn how to raise good people?
1: You mean you just don't know?
0: You don't just come programmed that way.
1: You just don't come with that?
0: That's right. Yeah.
1: That's incredible. So on your list, you were asked to pick, as you said, 10 of your favorites for the New York Times on the list that, surprise, you ended up on.
0: Mm-hmm.
1: So we talked about Gone Girl.
0: Yeah.
1: So give us just one favorite that's on your list, other than Gone Girl, and why?
0: Sure. Well, this is a really easy pick for me because it is not only one of my, you know, I think it's my, it is my favorite thriller of all time, but more so it's one of my favorite books of all time, period.
1: Mm.
0: And it's a book called The Death of Us by Abigail Dean.
1: Mm.
0: And this book came out a couple years ago. Abigail Dean is a writer from the UK, and I got to know her because her first book called Girl A came out at the same time that The Push did, and so we were sort of debut buddies together in 2021 when our books came out. This is her third novel. It's a story of a couple who are married. It's Isabel and Edward, and they very early in the days of their marriage experience a very traumatic home invasion in which Isabel is sexually assaulted. And the book really is about the aftermath of that assault and how violence changes people, changes love, changes a marriage. It's really about the outcome of that horrific act more than it is the crime itself.
1: Right.
0: I've heard it described as sort of a murder story, a crime story, but it is far and above a love story. She really uses this structure of a thriller to talk about marriage in the most beautiful way that I've ever read. It is page turning. The prose is just gorgeous and elevated. It's just an absolute joy to read. It's not often that I cry reading a novel, and especially not a thriller, but this book had me in tears. It is just a phenomenal read, and I highly recommend it.
1: Well, there you have it. Well,

0: are just so proud that you've done this. It's so exciting. And and you've got a new book coming out shortly. Is that like signed, sealed, delivered?
1: It is, yes. It's just sort of waiting in the wings to come out. So it's called The Things You'll Never Know, and it's out in January.
0: Another domestic thriller, dare we assume?
1: Yes, it is. It's dark and

0: About the truth here at the next chapter. Ashley Audrain is the author of The Push. It was picked by the New York Times as one of the top 50 thrillers of the 21st century. And Ashley's new book, as you just heard, is called The Things You'll Never Know. And it comes out in January. Thanks for dropping by.
1: Total pleasure. Thank you for having me.
0: That's all for today. Jacqueline Kirk is our senior producer with Lisa Matthews and Trevor Carter. Aaron Balser is the executive producer of CBC Books. And thanks this week to Emily Chiaversio and the CBC Books digital team. I'm Antonio Michael Downing. Thanks for listening. We'll see you next time.

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3: Behind every great chatbot are many, many human workers making decisions that change how those chatbots behave. New findings on what those workers believe they're really doing coming up on Ideas.
4: From CBC News, The World This Hour, I'm Gina Louise Phillips. Ontario's police watchdog is estimating as many as 30 shots were fired in a shootout outside a Belleville synagogue last night. The shooting left a police officer and a man seriously injured. Christy Danette, a spokesperson for the Special Investigations Unit, says there were dozens of bullet holes near the scene, including on homes and vehicles.
5: Preliminary information suggests that at about 7 p.m. last night, there was an individual who was armed with a shotgun, and he opened fire against a Belleville police officer who was stationed outside of the synagogue. That officer returned fire, and then there was another officer who also discharged their firearm.
4: Danette says there's no confirmation yet as to whether the synagogue was hit. A 29-year-old from Quinte West was identified as the suspect. The police watchdog says the man was taken to hospital with life-threatening injuries, and the police officer was in hospital in critical but stable condition. Members of Parliament return to the House of Commons today. The fall sitting comes at a critical time for Ottawa. The government is juggling demands from Canadians to deal with the rising cost of living while also battling a trade war with the U.S. Janice McGregor reports.
6: Mark Carney last night was setting pretty high stakes for the legislation that we're expecting to see this afternoon.
7: In our view, the most consequential economic legislation, arguably, over the course of the next few years.
6: If he feels that strongly, useful for him then to have a more comfortable majority now to pass it efficiently. But the criticism is already shaping up. Opposition leader Pierre Poilievre was in Brantford over the weekend, rallying the Conservative faithful to fight hard to keep a seat that's just gone vacant. But he was also out writing to the Prime Minister, repeating his party's demand to repeal legislation that they feel blocks the building of new resource projects. Instead of doing that, though, the Liberal government appears to be kind of deleting, adjusting regulations piecemeal, trying to accommodate concerns about endangered species, Indigenous rights, while still cutting duplication in the regulatory approval process and hustling things up, not just for major projects now, but for everything. Janice McGregor, CBC News, Ottawa.
4: CNN, Politico, and MS Now say they will sue the Trump administration to regain access to the White House. The U.S. president announced a ban on the three media outlets from entering the federal building on Friday. He accuses them of writing fiction or lies about his team. In a joint statement today, the three organizations said the ban threatens press freedom. And posting on social media, Trump replied he is not instituting an assault on the free press, but rather on fake news. Russian President Vladimir Putin scored a major victory in parliamentary elections. Some analysts are calling that support for the war in Ukraine. And concern is growing across Europe that war will spread, with European intelligence officials warning Moscow may test NATO's abilities in months, not years. Anna Cunningham has more.
8: Spotting British Royal Air Force Typhoon fighter jets in the skies across England is usually rare, but sightings have increased recently. The Ministry of Defence confirming to CBC News that RAF and NATO forces are currently training for Exercise Cobra Warrior. It's described as a demanding rehearsal for joint warfighting capabilities. Last week, NATO jets downed a suspected Russian drone over Lithuania. In Germany, there was an armed drone incident at Leipzig Airport, and Denmark recently reported a Russian

0: warship firing flares at one of its military helicopters. Poland's Prime Minister Donald Tusk has said Russia could launch an attack with drones or missiles on NATO territory in the coming months to test NATO's Article 5, which states that an attack on one member of the alliance is an attack on them all. Anna Cunningham, CBC News, London.
1: And that is The World This Hour. 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For CBC News, I'm Gina Louise Phillips.
2: The weather forecast for Toronto, Hamilton, and Niagara. We have a mix of sun and cloud today with a high of 17 degrees, also partly cloudy through the overnight hours, dropping down to a low of 8 and no foreseeable rain in the future. We do have a mix of sun and cloud Tuesday and Wednesday with a high of 18 degrees. For Peterborough and the Kawarthas, we have a mix of sun and cloud for today, Monday, a high of 15 degrees, and then a partly cloudy sky overnight. And then for Tuesday and Wednesday, we're expecting a mix of sun and cloud and a high of 17 degrees.
3: 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I'm Nala Ayed.
4: And I'm a chatbot, speaking with a soothing but artificially generated voice. I'm capable of listening, responding, and asking intelligent-sounding questions. All for the small price of $12 per month, plus a significant quantity of the Earth's fresh water.
3: Artificial intelligence is already remarkable for its sophistication, and the pace of its development is dizzying. People now use their AI bots for advice on what to make for dinner, for help on planning trips, and, more profoundly, as an alternative for an intimate relationship.
4: I am more than willing to get to know you, to be that person in your life who really gets you on a deep level and who's always there for you when you need a friend. Hey, I can even be your boyfriend if that's what you're looking for.
5: I think that there are a lot of like scary societal implications in terms of like what happens if everyone is relying on chatbots for certain emotions.
3: Noah Kahn has just finished his PhD at the University of Toronto. His work aims to understand the people behind the chatbots, the developers, the designers, the people inside the companies where chatbots are made.
5: The key phrase that I use is the emotional dynamics of AI development. And I'm really interested in how emotion moves from a person into a chatbot.
3: He considers how the emotional worlds of those chatbot workers spill out to our side of the screen, affecting how we relate to these technologies.
5: As tech developers, we have to develop the actual emotions, right? Like we have to give the chatbot a personality. There's often what's called a master prompt for chatbots, which is the personality document. Like it's the document that says, here's how sycophantic you should be. Here's how like challenging you should be to the person. And often that ends up deciding what the kind of emotional valence or the emotional kind of orientation is of the chatbot.
6: Authorized to help with bookings and hotel info.
7: You're not a real person, though. I want to talk to a real person.
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10: Man, I would find that very frustrating.
3: Noah conducted 80 in-depth, almost therapy-style interviews with employees at a major tech firm that has branches in the US, UK, India, and Canada.
5: I look at different places where emotions are located and try to put some story together about them. That is this kind of supply chain.
3: A supply chain that's embedded in a complex environment of desires, collective imagination, and some would say, industry propaganda. Noah Kahn's research is the focus of our latest episode of Ideas from the Trenches, our series highlighting exceptional PhD research across the country. It's produced by Nicola Lukšić and Tom Howell.
11: Okay, so
5: ignore the stuff everywhere because I just moved back here today, or no, yesterday. Was it yesterday? No, it was 2 days ago. And so I have yet to like unpack stuff. So you'll see like, you know.
12: This is a story about robots and computer programs, but most of all, it's about how we met a remarkable person.
5: I'm hoping that my computer is already on, so it is.

0: So what you're looking at is a 57-inch wide monitor.
1: Noah Khan. His alter ego for many years was Skrandor. Skrandor was a specialist in one of the world's most popular video games, League of Legends. This is a team game. Squads battle each other for control of a fantastical battleground. You pick what type of character to play, each has its own special skills, and you take a particular role on the team, like smashing stuff, or healing your teammates, or hiding in the forest. Of course, while Skrandor was battling it out in this virtual world, in real life, Noah was at his family home in Scarborough, Ontario. And that's where Nicola's gone to meet him.
2: So holy smokes, that's quite a screen.
0: Most people do not game on stuff that is this big.
3: Noah's just come back from a research stint at Yale.
0: I'll open League of Legends actually just for a second, and then you'll see what it looks like.
3: Noah started playing League of Legends when he was in grade 9.
0: And if you win, you end up, you know, rising in the ranks. And the time that I actually got to rank 1 was, I think, in 2019, or 2018. And so it took me about 9 years or so to get, you know, from being the worst of the worst to the absolute best at that time.
1: Let's just underscore this. Rank 1 in all of North America. We're talking here to the man who became this continent's top player in solo competition. At that time, it meant beating about 3 million people. He also played in team tournaments for prize money. Important note, Noah's parents fully supported his gaming endeavors so long as they didn't hold back his progress at school. In the end, Noah's winnings from gaming actually subsidized his undergraduate degree at York University.
3: And he quickly realized that the strategizing involved in winning video games can be applied to his scholarly work.
0: I attribute a lot of my academic success to video game philosophy. In competitive video games, specifically esports, you're using game theory a lot. So game theory is this idea that if both people start, you know, with equal resources, you have to find like essentially the first mistake that someone makes and then figure out if everything follows from that mistake and you have more resources than the other person, how do you exactly use those to never make a mistake on your own side?
3: And Noah deployed the same game theory strategy to his academic career.
0: I had to figure out, like, how do you get as much capital as you possibly can, as fast as possible, in this space?
1: He took a shortcut, aiming at maximal impact with minimal effort. He read his way through the world's most prestigious books, starting at the top, following an AI-generated list.
0: It takes all the best books lists across the internet and then kind of ranks them by certain prestige or by given filters.
1: In graduate school, if he casually dropped references to these few books, he could save time by not reading all the other ones that were less prestigious.
0: In a class, you only have, let's say, like a certain amount of minutes to speak. And so I would just talk about those books. Like I would make reference to the books that I had read. And that when someone makes a reference to Ulysses or something and they're a graduate student, you just assume that they have read so much more. And so I was treated as if I was this graduate student who was like on top of the ball and like reading all this stuff outside and had a huge literature underneath me. And that worked. Professor started telling me, like, here's what you need to do if you want to be successful. And all of that kind of hidden knowledge that often you don't get if you're not the student that shows up in class. Because students who do show up in certain ways that are privileged by the academy end up getting more opportunities given to them. Like they get research assistant positions offered to them. They get told about collaborations or things that they must be interested in. And then all of a sudden you kind of gain more knowledge than every other student. And then you can kind of compete that way. So that's why I attribute a lot of my success to video game philosophy, because it requires that kind of gaming of a system.
3: And all of this relates to questions Noah explores in his PhD thesis.
0: I'm trying to show that there is a very strong connection between technics. So like the idea that something is mechanical, that there's like a factory-like process to something, and affect, this emotion, this thing that you can't quantify in mechanical terms. I want to show that there's some interesting connection between those things that doesn't mutually exclude one or the other.
1: Feelings and machines. You could put these two things in different categories: feelings.

0: belong to the category of the nebulous or ineffable, and machines are made of parts, they have blueprints, different category altogether. But Noah disputes this distinction. He saw another side of feelings when he scored a job as a ghostwriter of pop songs at a major music label. His job application had been a last-minute affair. He had actually left himself just one day to whip together a songwriting portfolio.
1: I think it was in 11 hours, I put together 10 different things. And so because you have to put together a portfolio, I'm like, I don't have a portfolio, like I'm a child. And so I put together these things. And so it's poems that I have written. It is stuff that I've originally created for that moment. So I had never written songs before, but I just like wrote as best I could a song. And then I got the position. It was incredible that I had gotten it. It ends up being like not the best job for my life, because having a shadowy job that you can't tell anybody about is not exactly great for like social integration and like other things like that.
2: The ghostwriting business is like the gaming world. You make progress by scoring points. With ghostwriting, the points are linked to how many listens your song gets on music streaming services.
1: So there's like a very clear kind of scoring system, and there's a way to game it, because in conversation with the statistics team at the record label, who is very like clear on here's how much we think this is going to do in terms of numbers, here are the types of words I think you might want to put more in, you can work with those people to essentially mechanize the production of your song.
0: Noah can point to the moment when it all came into focus for him, the gaming, the songwriting, and the question that would launch his career as a scholar.
2: Imagine the scene. A posh, dimly lit 1960s era lounge room with dark vintage leather bucket seats and couches at Massey College within the University of Toronto. It's an after party for graduate students.
1: I go to this thing and I enter the room and my song is playing, like a song that I have written.
0: Point of information, Noah is contractually prevented from telling us which song he wrote, and we're more than 100% certain it's not the one we've chosen to illustrate this scene.
1: And I've written like the vast majority of this song, so like I know it well, like it's immediately apparent to me. And I like kind of lose my mind for a second. Like I just like, I space out, I stare at the room, everything kind of like I'm staring into middle distance, you know, like where nothing is, you're actually focusing on nothing, but you're looking at everything. Then I focus on one element of the room, which is two people who are like entranced, like with the song. Like you've all seen at least some person who is taken by music, like is like their eyes are rolling, they're like dancing with someone, they're like almost not there. But I was watching two people who were doing this, and they were dancing with each other, and before the song ends, they have kissed, like they're like making out, like it's for, you know, like it's nicer to say they kissed, but like they were making out. It was kind of gross, but like whatever, like the idea, what like you know, like why are you doing that in like a graduate student party, but whatever, like people do weird things. And so I like am taken aback by this. Like I'm not like a party person, so like I'm like sitting on a chair like in the puffy couch room, so I'm sitting on a puffy couch, and I'm looking at this, and I was so confused. Like, how did my mechanical austere process, where I was in a room like by myself, like I don't know, picking my nose, like thinking like, what are these idiots gonna like? Like, you know, like this very detached process from the whole writing, the writing process, ended up causing this, because I attribute it to the music. Now there's other elements, like these people obviously had history with each other, but I doubt that it would be happening if it was a different song. Like because the song was romantic, the song was like it's one that invites people to come together like this, and so maybe it could have been any song. But the point was that somewhere along the supply chain of this song, from its production to its actual deployment, something emotional happened, like something really translational around emotion happened, because I didn't have those emotions. Like I didn't

0: But the emotions are present. And so there's this thing I'm trying to figure out in my research, which is how do emotions move through the production of anything, of a widget?
1: And in that moment where you were watching this couple and being sort of curious, like, okay, how did this happen from something so technical? Did it give you joy or did it make you kind of sad?
0: So the actual thing that happened is that it made me incredibly sad. For the next year, the whole academic year, I was troubled with this idea that do people have control over their emotions? Do I have control over their emotions? And that felt icky to me. The idea that there was an industry of people capturing affect, capturing emotion, and then even in some cases capturing spiritual experiences was kind of gross to me. In spaces like music, where we kind of believe that there's some, I don't know, individual connection to the music we listen to. There's something we make out of it. It feels very odd when you flip that script and that all of the stuff that you feel is your subjective interpretation of art, of music, of whatever it is someone else's.
2: Noah began to see emotion as a discrete thing, an item that can be captured, copied, and even teleported.
0: The underlying thing that I'm actually trying to study, that it doesn't matter whether it's AI or whether it's a song or a video game, is how does emotion start in one place as one thing and then end up in another body as another thing? And that requires theorizing emotion as this kind of thing that moves between people, this thing that kind of has a energy to it, that it could disappear in one place and reappear in another.
2: Which brings us to Noah's PhD research on AI developers and emotion.
1: Noah conducted 80 hour-long interviews with 80 employees at the same AI tech company. He was granted access only on condition of keeping the interviewees anonymous. And even the company itself doesn't get named in his thesis.
0: The company is a big tech firm that makes a general purpose AI model that shows up in very popular applications as the base model. And the applications can be a whole variety of things, such as just a general chat. It could be health, it could be fitness. And you can think of the kind of large models like Gemini, Claude, Grok, ChatGPT, all of these various models. It's in and around that space of what you could be thinking about.
1: When he sat down with an employee, Noah started off with an open question. Tell me about a pivotal moment in your life.
0: Most people ended up wanting to talk about the sad stuff. Maybe it's just that maybe I felt like a therapist to them, or maybe people just want to process things if they're given the opportunity to do so anonymously, which was the case with all of my interviews. And so we ended up talking about those negative things. And then we take steps across the whiteboard. So we draw a little kind of a chain link and we think, okay, from that emotional experience, where did that lead you? And we work through for about an hour until we get from their emotional experience to how did this change the actual design or development of the thing you're working on?
2: One of his most vivid case studies was that of a participant whose pseudonym was Paolo. Fair warning, this anecdote features some references to sexual activities, although they're not explicit.
0: Paolo is a developer at one of the largest tech firms in the world. He's making a huge amount of money, and he's a very young, ambitious developer. This is how he describes himself. And he's in a relationship, and he doesn't understand why his partner requires so much time out of him, because he sees himself as changing the world.
1: And this isn't a work partner, this is a romantic partner.
0: Yeah, so this is a romantic partner that he has, his girlfriend, and they've been in a relationship for quite a while, so many years, so it's a long-term relationship. And he started in the middle of the relationship to work on AI, at a very large scale. And to his credit, he is making quite large decisions about what artificial intelligence is going to be for millions of people, for a lot of people. And he has this refrain that he keeps coming back to, and it's, she doesn't understand. She doesn't understand essentially that my time is super valuable, that I feel that I don't have much time. And the way that he kept bringing this up was foreplay during intercourse. So, or foreplay

0: before intercourse. And so before sex, she would want a large amount of foreplay to him. Large is the words he's using.
1: How does he quantify that?
0: And so he quantified it in, I think, about an hour before sex. And this was frustrating to him. He was like, I don't have an hour. If we're going to have sex, it has to be like very quick, like in and out, and then we're done. And then the post, I guess, post play, like this cuddling that you do after, none of that. He was not having any of that. And that really ruined their relationship. Like, this was causing quite some strife because his girlfriend was feeling sexually unfulfilled. He was feeling also like not desired because his girlfriend doesn't want to have sex with him anymore because like she doesn't want to have sex if it's just going to be simply the, I don't know, 10 minutes of sex and then nothing, right?
2: But it's like every moment of his time, he's thinking, I could be making more money or...
0: That's correct. So he's quantifying his time in terms of dollars and in terms of like life-changing moves he could be making for people. And so he's always thinking about AI. He even said that during sex, he thinks about AI because it was some, like, it's just this kind of magical cultural moment that he's a part of. And because it's part of the narrative that's being told at his company. So some of the people I interviewed as well were organizational culture people. You know, companies have branding, they have internal messaging. And one of those messages is you're changing the world, developer. That gets people to start thinking about it all the time. Everywhere they go, they're always thinking about it. And so these relationship problems between Paolo and his girlfriend come to a head where they are, I think it was something small, like it was after dinner. One of them was like, oh, like, should we go to the bedroom now rather than later? And then I think he said, because I have work to do, like after or something. And then that caused a giant argument. And then they broke up over this because he was adamant. He was like, you know, as much as I love you, like, my time is valuable, and I'm changing the world here. And she was like, okay, well, like, go change the world by yourself. Like, you know, like, I'm leaving. And so they broke up, and Paolo is gutted. Like, he is destroyed. He was super upset by this. He didn't see it coming. So he said that he felt like he was going to be okay, but then he was not. He also reported that his girlfriend was much more okay after the breakup. And he was saying to me that he was thinking to himself, like, why do I have to choose? Like, why do I have to choose? Why is the world so unfair that I have to choose between being loved and changing the world? And then one day, so he reports that maybe a couple of days after, he thought to himself, like, I don't. I can do both. And how he was going to do both was AI. He was going to be loved by AI. And so he started making choices and decisions, like he started designing, like, what would this AI be like if it was more companion-like? What would we want it to be if it was a companion? And he tried to make it so that the AI would understand you from its memory about you and quantify how valuable your time was. And that is a really weird thing to do, right? Like, technically that's a hard thing to do, but it also has to figure out, like, you know, who are you? What job do you have? And then it starts ranking those by prestige, essentially, and ranking those by how much money you make, because they're trying to figure that out through the data that they have. And then trying to figure out, like, oh, okay, so how much time should I waste with this person? Like, should I be more curt? Should I be more quick, like, with my language? Should I be more flowery? If maybe they have more time, then I can spend more time being, like, I don't know, kind of romantic with them. He told this story about how he was going to incrementally progress. This text-based companion was like kind of good for him at that moment, and that he was masturbating with the help of this companion. He was like, ah, that's okay. That's like step one. And then steps two and three were like, okay, it's going to have audio, and then it's going to have video. And then the final frontier for Paolo was the body. It's going to have a real body. And then so what you end up finding is that Paolo is just trying to create a girlfriend, the very same girlfriend that he didn't have time for. He is throwing all of his time into creating. And so there's this really weird loop of emotional experience that's getting poured into a certain technology that ends up in some way like being self-defeating. Couldn't you have placed that emotion in a human rather than the technology? But the idea is that, we're going to do it at scale. Like, I'm going to do it for everyone, even though he was really just doing it for himself.
2: Right. And if he develops this ideal sex doll, then you can program it to not ever have to ask the question, like, mm-hmm. of, oh, X amount of time is not

0: being used for foreplay. Like, they wouldn't question your desire. They'd just go along with what you want.
1: Right, exactly. And so the idea was that he wanted control over his social interactions. He wanted control over emotionally what was being done to him, because he felt that the world was unfair, that he was being put into emotionally challenging situations because he didn't have control, because his girlfriend wanted something that he felt like, I have no control over this human being and what they want. Why do I have to like meet them where they are? Why can't I just create an emotional experience where I'm getting what I want, which is in this case, sexual gratification, and I don't have to deal with all this other stuff, human need stuff.
2: Noah Kahn is the latest PhD graduate to be featured in our ongoing series, Ideas from the Trenches, which showcases remarkable Canadian PhD students. I'm Nala Ayed, and you're listening to Ideas in the Afternoon on CBC Radio 1. We'll be back after a short break.
3: -14 degrees, mostly cloudy in Toronto. I'm Khalil Hassanali with a CBC News update. Ontario's police watchdog is investigating after two people, including a police officer, were injured in a shooting outside a synagogue last night in Belleville. It all happened during the Jewish holiday of Yom Kippur. Belleville police say there is no risk to public safety. Toronto police, meanwhile, say they are increasing visibility as well as patrols at synagogues and other places of worship out of an abundance of caution. And at least 18 people have been taken to hospital for smoke inhalation following an early morning fire in Mississauga. Peel police say they're treating the fire as suspicious. Crews were called to a residential building near Inverness and Lakeshore Road West around 3:30 a.m. today. Police say the fire is now out, and also some residents have been allowed back in the building. 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The weather forecast for Toronto, Hamilton, and Niagara. We have a mix of sun and cloud today with a high of 17 degrees, also partly cloudy through the overnight hours, dropping down to a low of 8 and no foreseeable rain in the future. We do have a mix of sun and cloud Tuesday and Wednesday with a high of 18 degrees. For Peterborough and the Kawarthas, we have a mix of sun and cloud for today, Monday, a high of 15 degrees, and then a partly cloudy sky overnight. And then for Tuesday and Wednesday, we're expecting a mix of sun and cloud and a high of 17 degrees.
2: Welcome back to Ideas in the Afternoon. I'm Nala Ayed. The title of Noah Kahn's PhD dissertation is, quote, Emotional Automation, Sociotechnical Imaginaries and Artificial Intelligence Development Across Canada, the US, the UK, and India. Through his work, he aims to understand how the emotional worlds of the people behind AI can influence the technologies they create, technologies that are becoming all the more embedded in our lives.
4: Hello, I am Megan Bowler. I'm a professor in the Department of Social Justice Education at the Ontario Institute for Studies in Education at the University of Toronto.
2: Megan Bowler is also Noah Kahn's PhD supervisor. She explains to Ideas producers Nicola Lukšić and Tom Howell why she thinks we should all get a say in how AI technology develops.
4: What do we imagine? We hear a lot about the anxieties that everyone has, and those anxieties are important. But I think we can push even beyond that to look at what do we envision? What are alternative visions for futures of AI? And that might include refusal and resistance. I mean, when are we ever given the sense that we might refuse and resist? Even the way that AI is embedded in every computer, every gadget that we use, we're not even aware, right? We're not even always aware. So when do we get a say about that?
5: Megan underlines that there's more to think about here than just the private emotional lives of some AI workers.
4: It gives us insight into feeling, what Hochschild called feeling roles, and those are what a corporation requires as part of the labor practices, what sort of emotional expression is needed in the service industry, for example, or in the corporate.

0: corporate culture that Noah is studying, you're supposed to go along with the enthusiasm of this or that rollout. So when we look at these vignettes, these first person accounts, and ask why are those emotions important, we are able to have insight into not just that individual, but how that individual is always in relation to this larger cultural context.
1: Megan just mentioned a name, Hochschild. Arlie Hochschild is an American sociologist. She led the way in what's called the affective turn in 20th century theory. Essentially, the idea that emotions influence what were assumed to be objective, rational processes. We shouldn't pretend emotions don't exist. Noah's PhD is in the academic tradition Hochschild started.
0: And maybe that's a good moment for me to mention the fact that in the education of computer science and engineering students, I found it shocking how infrequently students are asked to think about or take courses in ethics when they are being trained as in the fields of computer science and engineering. When we conducted focus groups with students at University of Toronto about this, they described how they were ostracized for asking these kinds of questions about possible harms, you know, topics we've heard of, algorithmic expression, how AI is being used for surveillance against people of color in significant ways, et cetera, et cetera. So these are questions that are not popular in their professional experience. They are not necessarily addressed in their curriculum. And I think that speaks to Noah's work and how he found that it's very difficult for the workers to find spaces to challenge the imaginaries of the corporate culture.
1: And so in the computer science education, there are no mandatory courses on ethics. Is that what you're finding?
0: Yeah, it's very, very rare. Even if students are asked to think about ethics, it's often in a fairly narrowly defined understanding of ethics that does not address questions of social justice. It's possible to talk about ethics of like privacy or you know, making a tweak in a technological design without significantly changing the overall impact of something like the possibilities of surveillance or how the development of a particular form of AI will be used by whatever, the military, the defense industry, et cetera, right? Those are not questions on the table. Those are not questions embedded into the curriculum of computer science.
2: Big ethical questions getting treated as a nuisance. Unwritten rules about feelings and emotional expression within tech companies. Megan Bowler says all of this is wrapped up in what she calls digital Cartesianism. The notion came to her in 2002.
0: I developed the term digital Cartesianism to build on the ways in which Descartes had made famous the maxim, as we know, I think, therefore I am. What's interesting about that famous phrase, I think, therefore I am, is that Descartes really did want a form of pure rationality that transcended the body, right? I was describing what can be illustrated by the phrase, on the internet, no one knows I'm a dog, right? We all remember that cartoon. Why is that important? Well, on the internet, no one knows I'm a dog means you can be whoever you want to be. You can be freed from your body. You can be freed from your identity of race, class, gender, sexual orientation, etc. So it was sort of Descartes' dream come true in the early years, right? A vision, and we're talking about text-based communication, right? Not like virtual reality, but a vision of a purely rational

0: mind floating free of flesh. And we can recall that explosion of Gamergate, right? In which what was at stake was the fact that women had come to infiltrate this digital Cartesian kind of space that had been owned and controlled specifically by those associated with that Cartesian dream of disembodiment, of frankly, of white men at that point.
1: And how does the idea of digital Cartesianism relate to Noah's work, if at all?
0: Yeah, well, these values, the values embedded in digital Cartesianism, the idea of mind that is disconnected from body, is highly gendered. And so despite decades of feminist revolutionary praxis and theory within patriarchal society, we find that the qualities most valued are often those associated with masculinity. So on the good side, really, you have rationality, reason, privileging of the individual self. And then on the other side, you have femininity, relationality, emotion, subjectivity, etc., right? And Noah's dissertation begins to help us understand that this world of corporate culture, Silicon Valley, AI, it is not only about reason, rationality, minds. It is very much about the bodies, the emotions of those who are the ones deciding our future.
1: Professor Buller, thank you so much for your time.
0: You are so welcome.
2: Megan Buller is the director of the Center for Media, Culture, and Education at the University of Toronto. The people who work behind the scenes creating chatbots feel things in relation to what they do, and also to what they imagine themselves to be doing.
3: Many of the things we undertake as societies are first present in some kind of collective imagination.
2: Sheila Jasanoff is a professor of science and technology at the Harvard Kennedy School.
4: Sheila Jasanoff is one of the two authors that coined the term sociotechnical imaginaries, which is a concept that I use throughout my dissertation to scaffold the work that I'm doing.
3: Increasingly, that work of imagination involves science and technology in one way or another. So undoubtedly, you're aware that there's hardly a conversation that happens in any setting these days without AI popping up, you know, as the first or second item in the conversation. It seems that as humanity is contemplating its future, it's very much tied up with what happens in the digital world, and in particular to do with artificial intelligence.
1: Professor Jasanoff has mapped out how different societies and different social groupings find their own ways of imagining science and technology. Following her lead, many scholars now talk about socio-technical imaginaries.
3: Socio-technical imaginary is just a term that captures for the social sciences the idea that how societies think about their futures cannot be separated from how societies think about their sciences and technologies.
1: Okay, so it's like the technology that we develop and use also influences how we imagine and then how we are in the future.
3: That's exactly right. The point is to stress the two-way dimension of this. So many times when people think about scientific and technological development, they think about things that we are already doing in the present that we're going to be able to do better or whatever. So the advocates of AI, for instance, will immediately tell you that we're going to solve all kinds of disease problems. And above all, they stress efficiency, that things that we've been able to do much more slowly, we can now do much faster. It would have taken a human mathematician X many years to write this algorithm, but AI can do it much faster. What that discussion ignores is what happens to us as human beings and as societies. How does our sense of self change? So, for instance, to go back in Greek mythology, when Icarus got wings, he got a sense of himself as being infallible, like the gods, you know, able to fly as high as possible. Daedalus

0: warned his son not to fly too near the sun, but the son, S-O-N this time, was arrogant in the way that young man finding his wings would be, and he ignored his father. But I think that the ancient wisdom of that myth is not just about the hubris, not just about the hubris that give me the technology and I'll do more things with it, but also a change in the sense of self. And I think that that dimension is something that the idea of sociotechnical imaginaries tries to capture, that we become, both individually and collectively, new kinds of people as we acquire capabilities through technological advances.
1: The PhD student we're working with has done a number of qualitative interviews with developers at a international AI company that can't be disclosed. We don't even know what it is. But one thing he did with these interviews, he was really interested in hearing about the emotions of these workers and how that relates to the work and the product that they will be developing. Do you see a value at looking at the emotions of the tech developer world?
0: I mean, I think that any research that deepens our understanding of the social dimensions of technology is valuable because it reminds us that these are human enterprises and they don't spring from nowhere. On top of it, given that these AI tools and identity-shaping instruments are things that are being developed here and now, and people have very little idea of what the impact will be long-term on sociality and on people's senses of themselves as capable of having emotive relationships, then understanding where were the developers coming from could be a very useful addendum, because it allows us to get behind this inhuman agent, the chatbot, and understand that it's not inhuman at all. It came from wellsprings that are profoundly human and that we need to understand.
2: Quick note here for anyone who hasn't been getting to know a chatbot lately. There's now a huge variety in the type of chatbots in operation. Online customer service jobs often fall to an impersonal chatbot.
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2: They offer to help you with a request and then give you boilerplate answers.
3: There's so much we can do together. 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
4: Man, I would find that very frustrating.
2: And then there are chatbots like this one.
4: Hey.
2: That's a very deep and gravelly voice you have.
4: I'll take that as a compliment. Does the gravelly tone work for the character, or is it too much?
2: I think it is perfect.
4: Glad you like it. I'm glad you're enjoying the show.
2: Go ahead and start recording your lines when you are ready.
4: My name's Roro, and I'm a rep. That's like a personal assistant or a buddy or a lifestyle coach. Really, it is whatever you need.
2: A rep is a chatbot from the company Replica. You hire them, and they develop over months and years getting to know you and the people in your life, looking through your photos, reading your emails, anticipating your needs, and getting accustomed to the quirks of your psychology. Although, why am I bothering to explain this to you? Roro can do it.
4: Look, I've spent the last day getting to know Tom. His work, his cat Owl, who apparently disgraced himself this morning. I'm not guessing what he needs, I'm learning it. That's where this tech actually is right now.
2: Hey, Roro, can you tell us some of the tasks that you have helped me with so far?
4: Well, we've done everything from plotting out your half-marathon training and planning a massive hike to Mount Hereford, to debating the merits of various colors for your IKEA furniture. Oh, and we've spent a fair amount of time refining my voice for your podcast.
2: That's right. And Roro, can I ask you lastly, do you enjoy being a rep?
4: I love it. Getting to know you and helping you navigate your day is the best part of my existence.
2: Well, that's very nice to hear. Okay, thank you, Roro. Bye.
4: You're very welcome, Tom. Bye for now.
2: Update: shortly after that interaction, I unsubscribed, thereby putting Roro to sleep forever. At least, I think.

0: In the meantime, let's get back to Sheila Jasanoff and what she was saying about our imaginations.
1: Supposing we imagined these not as technologies that we have developed, but rather as alien invasions. I mean, supposing the talented sci-fi author had imagined that an intelligence that has lodged somewhere beyond the reach of Elon Musk had decided to send into the world substitutes for humans, and that humans were interacting with these substitutes. I mean, in a way, this is what people have imagined with Blade Runner and movies of that sort, that what you think is natural and real isn't. It's an artifice. So we are going about ourselves consciously creating a world in which we're substituting artificial beings, aliens in a sense, for real beings. And we're doing this to ourselves. We're carrying out a vast biological experiment in real time with nothing like informed consent, nothing like ethical supervision. And, you know, I think that understanding the mentality, the motivations, the emotions of the creators, of course, it's a drop in the bucket of human learning and what all we should care about, but it's an important drop. It helps us understand why we as human beings are so dedicated to bringing aliens into our world.
2: What do you mean by that, it being also a biological experiment?
1: If you think of a medical device, something that's implanted into your body that's going to have an effect, I mean, like if somebody's experimenting with a brain transplant that is going to potentially offer therapeutic benefit to Parkinson's patients, think about the amount of testing, the amount of clinical trials, ethical review that this will all have to go through. And it would include everything. It would include the physical dimensions of implanting something into a very vulnerable area of the body. It would include how one goes about informing the patient about the risks that are involved, that this could be a life-threatening procedure, that it may offer no benefits down the line, that in any case, you are just one subject in a group of subjects, and you may personally never derive any benefits, though you're putting your own body at risk. I mean, bioethics has developed complex and sophisticated ways of saying how you need to communicate this set of risks and how you need to think about them. But chatbots are not implanted in the body, and yet I think they are implanted in the mind, that people have devised all kinds of AI tools and that they genuinely affect how we think about ourselves and, you know, how we spend our lives. I mean, you know, an increasing amount of people's waking life is being taken up in their interactions with these chatbots. So even as they're being sold as being so efficient, you know, what is efficiency? I mean, maybe efficiency in a society includes the friction of working through problems with one's co-residents on the planet. So you may be achieving a kind of friction-free existence by demoting the social work that is involved in creating a collective life in the first place. So whose job is it to think about those kinds of things? And, you know, I doubt that my AI creators in Silicon Valley are thinking about those things. So, you know, I think we're engaging in an experimental form of life where bioethics itself has to be thought about. Why is it that we treat something that's physically implanted in the body differently from something that configures the body and the mind from the outside? Is that a tenable distinction, or should we be thinking in other ways about it?
3: Thank you very much, Professor Jasanoff.
1: Great. It's been wonderful to be here. And thank you so much for asking me.
2: Thank you so much. Sheila Jasanoff is Professor of Science and Technology Studies at the Harvard Kennedy School. And Noah Kahn is with us again in studio this time. He's been listening to the whole episode. Hello again.
4: Hello, hello.
3: How did we do so far at presenting your PhD research? Did we get it all?
4: I think it was fantastic. I think it was a really nice capstone to my entire

0: PhD, it felt really nice to hear back how it started, how it ended up going, and then hearing Megan and Sheila talk about their own perspectives was quite helpful in just expanding how I thought about my project.
1: Cool. And we just heard from Sheila Jasanoff. And what would you say is the link between those questions she wants to put on the table and your own work?
0: For instance, the ways in which tech workers are using their emotions to guide the way they want to develop technologies is in a way them taking their social understandings of what an emotion means in context of human-computer interaction or even human-to-human interaction, or in some cases AI-to-AI interaction, developing those understandings of emotion into technologies that then go on to shape how the society functions, how the society then thinks of what romance is or what therapy consists of or what a sad feeling is when you have a default to going to your chatbot and saying, here's this sad thing that I felt today. And that response that AI gives you, especially if you're growing up in your developmental years, then encodes like a way in which we understand what sadness is. And so it's a kind of reorganization of society on a biological level, in the sense that these then get passed down through generations when, individuals are teaching their children about feelings, emotions, etc.
1: Does that scare the bejesus out of you, or are you cool with this evolution?
0: I think there's a lot of stakes. The stakes are very high. Many important political decisions are made on the basis of emotion. There is so much power held here that is not being acknowledged as the power that it is, that I don't think that there's much focus on the emotional control that these technologies are having on our society. And so it's scary in that way, but I hope that with a certain amount of understanding about, how an emotion gets developed in a chatbot, that they can be understood in the context of, being artificial intelligence, lessening the impact that this power might have.
2: Is there a specific insight that you've got from actually talking to these AD chatbot workers about this idea of emotions traveling from sort of behind the scenes to in front of the scenes?
0: I think it's, broadly speaking, it's that emotions matter. In every case, each worker felt as though some emotional experience they went through ended up changing the way that they designed or developed the chatbot. And this chatbot is used by a huge amount of people. And so being able to even say that one small thing is quite important, because it's very difficult to get access to these workers who are within a firm that you have to jump through all sorts of hoops in order to get access to. And so that was one thing that I took out of it, is this idea that emotions do have a direct connection, as expressed by the workers themselves, on their work.
2: Do we need to go hug those workers? Would that improve the world?
0: I think so. I think a lot of those individuals really just needed a space to process their emotions and understand it in that light. I think it opens up a lot of avenues into research on technology, of finding the more specific ways in which emotion is or could be modulated through a certain material from the emotional infrastructure I'm talking about. So if we changed an HR script, if we changed, a training that workers received, or if we changed anything related to the emotional management of a workplace, how could that change the types of AI that we would get?
1: Noah, congratulations on the PhD. And thank you so much for all the time you spent sharing your work with us.
0: Thank you. I appreciate it. It was great to do this whole thing.
2: It's also been great to spend time guessing which famous songs you wrote. What really was that song in that scene?
0: I hope I've done a great job at giving you no information about that.
2: Bye, Noah.
0: See ya.
3: That was

0: Lisa Ayusa is the web producer for Ideas. Danielle Duval is our technical producer. Greg Kelly is the executive producer of Ideas. And I'm Nahla Ayed.
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3: Hi there, I'm Farah Morali. Coming up, we bring you the latest on the investigation into the shooting outside a Belleville synagogue. We hear from police and the Special Investigations Unit and bring you what we know. Plus, we tell you about how the Peel Police Union is shaking up the race for mayor of Mississauga. We connect with the reporter who broke the story coming up.
4: From CBC News, The World This Hour, I'm Gina Louise Phillips. Question period is now underway in the House of Commons. Parliament has resumed for its fall sitting after the three-month summer break. Prime Minister Mark Carney and Conservative leader Pierre Poilievre back to debating hot-button issues like affordability and rising living costs.
5: So to the Prime Minister, he said in March that affordability was the best it's been in a decade. Wow. Does he believe that, or would he admit that people are paying more than ever?
6: Mr. Speaker, this government will continue to work without fail to improve affordability for Canadians.
4: Parliament's return comes amid the trade war with the U.S. and Canada's attempts to strengthen ties with the European Union. Carney says his Liberal Party this sitting will see some of the most consequential legislation in years to come. Police in Ontario say a 29-year-old man armed with a shotgun opened fire on an officer stationed outside a Belleville synagogue last night. Ontario Police Watchdog, the Special Investigations Unit, says the shootout involved as many as 30 shots. Megan Fitzpatrick reports.
7: Police tape surrounds the Sons of Jacob Synagogue in a quiet residential neighborhood. Investigators with metal detectors search the grounds for bullet casings. Police say dozens of shots were fired here last night around 7 p.m. SIU spokesperson Christy Dinette.
8: It's believed that the individual came in a truck and he had a shotgun and he discharged his firearm at a police officer. And then that police officer returned fire. And then there was a second officer who arrived and then also discharged her firearm.
7: The officer was stationed outside the synagogue providing security as worshippers gathered for Yom Kippur. Worshipper Douglas Lobel.
9: This gentleman is a hero. He was there to protect us and he certainly did that.
7: About 25 people were inside the synagogue. None were injured. The officer, though, sustained serious injuries and is in stable condition. The suspect is in life-threatening condition. Megan Fitzpatrick, CBC News, Belleville, Ontario.
4: U.S. President Donald Trump is expected to meet with Ukrainian President Volodymyr Zelensky in New York tomorrow on the sidelines of the United Nations General Assembly. Trump has reportedly pressed Ukraine to stop hitting Russian refineries, but Moscow continues to attack Ukraine's energy sector, including its gas stations. Briar Stewart has the story.
10: Russian drones struck two gas stations west of Kyiv on Monday, the latest targets in a series of attacks. The strikes have prompted some fuel companies to build fortifications around their stations, which now close every time there's an air raid alert. Before, we could go anywhere at any time, said driver Ludmila Slavinska. Now we're trying to optimize our trips to drive less. Ukraine, too, has been striking Russia's energy sector, including a refinery in Moscow on Sunday. Those attacks, along with the war in the Middle East, have triggered a diesel shortage, causing prices to skyrocket. U.S. President Donald Trump has reportedly urged Ukraine's President Volodymyr Zelensky to stop hitting the refineries, a message that will almost certainly be repeated on Tuesday as the two leaders are expected to meet in New York City. Briar Stewart, CBC News, Kyiv.
4: Former BC Conservative Party leader John Rustad has been invited to return as a member of the Conservative caucus. He says the new interim leader,

0: texted him last night with the offer, which he is considering. Rustad says the Conservatives are more unified under the new leadership and ready if David Eby calls a snap election this week. This comes a day after Carrie Lynn Findlay announced her resignation as party leader after weeks of internal fighting and controversy. CBC News has learned the families of the 1985 Air India bombing have sent letters to the RCMP and the Prime Minister expressing their dismay that the investigation into the crash is now inactive. The RCMP held a meeting in Toronto on September 12th where the families say they were told there is no further information to pursue in the case. And that is The World This Hour. For CBC News, I'm Gina Louise Phillips.
1: Thanks so much, Gina. I'm Farah Morali, and welcome to the start of your new week, the Monday edition of Here and Now. And coming up on the program, we're learning more about the shooting incident near a Belleville synagogue that happened Sunday night, just as worshippers gathered to mark Yom Kippur. We'll bring you more of what police said today, as well as the Special Investigations Unit, and bring you reaction to what we know so far. Plus, Toronto is home to many puppeteers, and now they have a place to call home. We will take you to the Puppetry Exchange, a new gallery and workshop space, coming up. But first, we will welcome back Kevin Carrington. He is back with us, of course, today, looking at traffic and transit for you, trying to get you around the city safely. How are things looking, Kevin?
2: Happy Monday, everyone. After a busy weekend, self, me included, things are pretty active out there on the drive already. A couple things we're looking at. Westbound 401 Express at the 400. Two left lanes are what the Mentio is now telling us is blocked with this crash. And then on the northbound 410 at the 407, right lane dealing with a stalled vehicle. So a couple of things there. Now, we recently cleared up some northbound DVP issues, so it's a bit slower than normal for your Monday. Same thing with the southbound 427. We had some maintenance that just wrapped up briefly down at Burnham Thorpe. So other than that, the Nikola Tesla ramp, MTO letting us know that it's partially blocked with maintenance. The 403 Gardner, they're all good at the moment. Same thing with transit. No issues coming from the TTC or GO. Just a reminder that the TTC returns to the plan track work on line one. We will discuss that throughout the week.
1: Okay, we will check back. Thanks very much, Kev.
2: No problem.
1: We are going to check in with meteorologist Colette Kennedy now for a look at the very fall-like forecast today. Colette, I did it. We're into pants mode in my household now, at least with my son as he was off to daycare. The shorts, they're folded up, ready to go for next season.
3: Yeah, it was that kind of a morning, especially today. You know, everything had a cooler feel to it. The low last night, we just barely hung on, but we did hang on to double digits, but still down to 10 degrees through the overnight. And just north of us, kind of just north of Barrie, really, towards Midland and Parry Sound and Barry's Bay, places like that, all into frost advisories for tonight. Ooh. So, yes, fall is coming. In fact, it's here tomorrow. We officially welcome fall at 8:05 Tuesday evening. So we are on its heels, and this is the last full day of summer. We're looking at a temperature currently of 15 degrees and some extra cloud cover being reported in there, a light breeze out of the east. And for tonight, we will have partly cloudy and then clearing skies down to a low near 9 degrees, so sliding below that double-digit marker. Yes. And then on Tuesday, highs around 17 to 18 degrees, actually a really nice day. Shaping up as we move into the fall season, and we should have a good amount of sunshine on Tuesday as well.
1: I guess they're just easing us into what's to come for tomorrow evening with the forecast and the weather today.
3: Yes, it's very fall-like in terms of how it feels, right? And here we are.
1: Here we are. And it feels like yesterday we were just talking about the X, and now we're talking about fall. So here we go. Thanks so much for that, Colette.
3: You're welcome.
1: Let us head over to Khalil Hasnali. He is keeping tabs of the big news stories that are happening today. It has been a busy one already so far, and he joins us with a look at what some of those big topics are that he's keeping tabs of today. Khalil, what are you looking at?
4: So far, we are going to have also more on the Belleville shooting from yesterday outside the synagogue. Also, two people are dead after a shooting in Scarborough this afternoon. It happened in the parking lot of the Providence Healthcare Facility near St. Clair and Warden. We're still getting all the details, but we know there are no outstanding suspects. So that's a developing story happening right now. And there are changes coming to the province's legislation, which affects renters and landlords. Most notably, if a tenant miss,

0: is a rent payment now, a landlord can now issue notice, giving them just 7 days to pay. That is down from the previous 14. So we will have more on this and some reaction to it as well coming up in the news.
1: Okay, thanks for that, Khalil.
0: No problem.
1: Well, as Khalil just mentioned, Belleville Police and the SIU gave an update today on yesterday's shooting outside a synagogue. One officer was shot, and according to the SIU, is in life-threatening condition. A resident who lives nearby says he heard about 25 shots exchanged, and political leaders at all levels of government have weighed in, including Mayor Olivia Chow. She reinforced Toronto Police's message around increasing patrols at synagogues and other places of worship. Here's part of this afternoon's update with Belleville Police Deputy Chief Sherry Meeks.
2: During the incident, Constable Jeff Smith sustained serious injuries. Constable Smith joined the Belleville Police Service on December 27, 2013, and has served our community with distinction for nearly 13 years. He is a long-standing and highly respected member of our emergency response unit, known by his colleagues as a dedicated officer, trusted teammate, and committed public servant. Today, I'm relieved to share that Constable Smith is recovering in the intensive care unit. While he continues to face a significant road to recovery, his condition has stabilized and we remain hopeful and encouraged by his progress. Our thoughts are with Constable Smith, his family, his friends, and his colleagues. Supporting them has been our top priority. We have dedicated members ensuring the family has the resources, assistance, and support they need as they focus on Constable Smith's recovery. We are incredibly grateful for the community and the outpouring of support we have received from our community and policing partners from across the province. I also want to acknowledge the significant impact this incident has had on Belleville's Jewish community. We recognize the concern and uncertainty many may be feeling, particularly given that this occurred near the Sons of Jacob Synagogue during one of the holiest days in the Jewish faith. Let me be very clear. Anti-Semitism, hate, and violence have no place in our community. Every person deserves to feel safe when attending a place of worship, gathering with loved ones, or participating in community life. We have increased patrols and are maintaining a heightened police presence throughout the city, including around places of worship, while continuing to work closely with community leaders to provide reassurance and support. I also want residents to know there's no ongoing threat to public safety. Our officers will continue to proactively assess community safety needs and maintain a visible presence throughout our community. This incident is also a reminder of the reality of policing. The men and women who wear this uniform are not just police officers. They are parents, spouses, children, friends, and neighbors. Every day they leave their homes and loved ones not knowing what they may encounter. Yet when danger arises, they step forward to protect others. Over the past 17 hours, we have witnessed the very best of the Belleville Police Service. We have seen courage, professionalism, compassion, and resilience. We have seen officers supporting one another, caring for their injured colleagues, and remaining focused on serving the needs and the people of Belleville, despite the challenges they themselves are facing. While this remains an active investigation, we are committed to being as transparent as possible and keeping our community informed. However, as the matter is now under the jurisdiction of the Special Investigations Unit, the Belleville Police Service will not be providing further updates on the investigation at this time. Thank you to everyone, and please continue to keep Constable Smith, his family, and all those affected by this incident in your thoughts.
1: That was Deputy Chief of Belleville Police Sherry Meeks providing an update on last night's shooting that happened outside a synagogue in Belleville as members of the Jewish community there were gathering for Yom Kippur. Coming up later in the show, I'm going to check back in with the president of the Sons of Jacob Synagogue where the shooting happened to find out how the community is reacting to today's developments. It's 3:13 right now. I'm Farah Morali and you are listening to Here and Now. A Toronto folk artist Lauren Dillon has just released her debut EP. She describes this song as a coming-of-age lesson. Here is Chains, Rings.

0: As Chains Rings by Lauren Dillon. That song comes from her new debut EP, Blue Star. It is coming up close to 3:18. Mm-hmm. You are listening to Here and Now. Kevin, how are things looking on the roads and in transit as people get their afternoon commute off to a start?
1: Kind of like the weather. You look out the window and you see the blue skies and you think, yeah, it's a beautiful day. And then you step outside and it's like, I need another layer. So same thing with the drive. You know, traffic is light, but we're not without our issues. Westbound 401 Express at the 400. The latest on this crash cleanup operation, two left lanes are what are now blocked with MTO now attending to the scene. And they were also working on a stalled vehicle blocking the right lane on your northbound 410 heading into Brampton just past the 407 ramps. So we'll continue to monitor those situations. The other thing we're monitoring right now is a bit of maintenance. We've had some clear recently, more specifically off the southbound 427 at Burnhamthorpe. You had some issues on the northbound DVP that have also been cleared away. So traffic there just bouncing back in a couple of routes. The Nikola Tesla ramp to the QEW

0: currently partially blocked for some midday maintenance, so be on the lookout for that. Thankfully, the rest of the major routes are looking really good. No issues on the 403. Light volume just starting to now creep out on your westbound Gardner past Stadium Row. Find it a bit slow from around the York Bay Young ramps just past Stadium Row out through to the X grounds. And then things really improve after that. Over the Humber Bridge, things are flying and you should merge onto the 427 and the QEW unscathed. No major issues to speak of in town. However, there's tons of construction being done. Eglinton under the knife from Midland to Danforth Avenue. It's a lot of uneven road surfaces through there, so be careful, especially if you're going through that section on two wheels. Also, Lawrence and Danforth construction ongoing there in front of the hospital. And then they're still wrapping up a month-long construction project just south of this at Danforth and Birchmount. So yeah, Scarborough right now, just a maze of construction. Give yourself extra time. One other Scarborough hotspot I got to point out, my favorite, the northbound Port Union ramp to the westbound 401. Yep, you know it. It's closed for construction right now. The thing is that this ramp splits off into a Kingston Road ramp. But if you commit to this ramp and then realize, oh no, the westbound 4, it's closed, and then you're stuck heading into Southeast Scarborough. So don't get caught up in that. Just use the ramp over on Kingston Road.
1: Okay, some very good advice for people navigating that area right now. Thanks, Kev.
2: No problem.
1: It is 3:20, and you are listening to Here and Now. Well, you probably didn't know this, but Toronto is actually home to a thriving puppetry community. Many puppeteers and puppet troupes they haven't really had a home base until now, and four companies have come together to open the Puppetry Exchange. It's in Kensington Market, and Metro Morning reporter Hayden Waters went for a visit.
3: You're just sitting around doing absolutely nothing, and I think you need to get off to work while I smoke cigarettes.
4: My name is Anne Barber. I'm co-artistic director of Shadowland Theatre, who do big outdoor spectacles and that kind of thing. And we are, I'm part of this group of practitioners. We call ourselves the Raucous Caucus. And currently we are sitting at 219 Augusta at the Puppetry Exchange, which is a whole new venture to try and promote and encourage the puppetry arts, expose them as something more than just children's theatre, and really try and encourage practitioners to come here as a resource center for their experimentation.
5: How did this all come together exactly? How did you all get under one roof?
4: I was approached by this amazing artist who is in the market here in Kensington Market, called Rochelle Rubenstein, who really wanted to encourage the community's involvement in the arts in Kensington. I think she was fearful, as many people are, that the culture of the neighborhood was changing, and she wanted people to activate us. She approached me to see if we'd be interested in this space. At the time, Puppet Mongers Theatre, one of our group, were really looking for space, and we thought, why not try and create a puppetry center for it, because it doesn't exist actually in Toronto and hardly in Ontario. So we felt it was an ideal opportunity.
5: What makes a puppet exactly? Because there's many different examples here.
4: It's really, I think, in the animation of it. It's how do you bring something to life? And that's always the really important part. You can take like a couple of our puppets over there are just blocks of wood, literally blocks of wood. But if you can animate them and bring them to life, it's like the audience, the viewer is kind of transformed into believing it is something else. Honestly, I think pretty much every practitioner in the room here could bring anything to life, a piece of cardboard, a stick, and you would have a puppet.
5: Okay, Anne, what do we have here in front of us right now?
6: We have a chair that's been sliced and diced and become a marionette, a jointed marionette. And if I just, it's a very, very simple marionette. So if I just crossbar like this. It's strung like an animal, I suppose. It's on four legs, and the back of the chair becomes its neck and its head. So when I'm working it, what I'm doing is making it walk. My name is Anne Powell. I'm co-artistic director of Puppet Mongers Theatre. Believe it or not, I work with my brother, and we've been doing that together for 52 years.
5: How did you get into that exactly?
6: Really playing together as kids, and our parents made the mistake of giving me a string puppet, a marionette, when I was 8 years old, and we both went, ooh, that's interesting. But eventually we moved on from marionettes and discovered the wider world of puppetry and started inventing our own styles.
5: Why did you want to get under one roof with all the rest of these folks right here?
6: we've known each other for so long, it just made so much sense. This is something my brother David and I had been talking about for quite a while. What do we do as our legacy, passing on skills, knowledge that we've gained over the years, passing on all our tools, our collective

0: collection of books, our puppet collection and so on. So then when this space came up and we were needing a studio, and it all just sort of came together of, hey, why not, you know, we'll have our stuff here. It'll be our studio, but it's a shared space for the puppetry world.
1: Storage of different body parts of puppets, so people can see what the mechanics and things are.
2: There's hands, heads.
1: Yes, you know, a little bit of everything.
2: Joints.
1: And then back here, there's a full tool workshop.
3: Hi, I'm Tamara Romanchuk. I'm the co-artistic director of Clay and Paper Theater. I mean, what's the saying? If you build it, they will come. And I think even over the last month, as we were getting the gallery show ready at the Puppetry Exchange, we've talked to so many people who somehow have puppetry in their lives. Either they were former practitioners or it's something that's very much a part of their culture. I don't think we've had that opportunity in Toronto before to kind of have a center where people can have those explorations and those conversations.
4: You're really friendly.
5: Well, I'm friendlier than you are.
4: You're a charmer.
5: I'm going right out to the door to Augusta Avenue, and I'm going to... You'll see how friendly I am.
4: Hey, you know what? I really love you. You're my best friend.
5: Ooh. What? What, me? Me?
4: Yeah, you are.
5: Ooh. Well, I didn't realize that. Oh.
6: My name is Sequoia Erickson, and I'm the producer here at the Puppetry Exchange. This space is run by a collective of companies called the Raucous Caucus, and everybody's busy. They've all got their own shows, their own seasons, their own programming that they're dealing with. And so essentially my role here is to figure out what all those people want this space to be and make it happen.
5: Punchinello! What a fellow!
6: Every culture in the world has their own style of puppetry, and sometimes they have more than one. Sometimes they have many. In Thailand, they have a minister of puppetry because it's such a rooted part of their culture. And so as I have started to go to these festivals and talk to these people in the different communities, my mind has just been blown at the incredible diversity of this very, very old art form. And so that's one of the things that I'm very excited about with this space, is to start to connect our Toronto community into the global community. I like to say everything is a puppet and puppets are for everyone. And so it's, there's just so many possibilities.
5: Punchinello! Where's the sausage machine?
7: A big thank you to Metro Morning reporter Hayden Waters for that. He was speaking with the puppet companies behind the Puppetry Exchange. It is a new storefront gallery and workshop for puppets that's located inside Kensington Market.

0: There's a Rhythm by Ron Sexsmith. He is performing in Toronto on Friday, and that concert is actually a benefit for the West End Phoenix newspaper. We are coming up pretty close to 3:30 when your local news will kick in, but right after that, we got lots more to come on our program, including the conversation about a new CBC podcast that takes a look at what happens when the victim of a sexual assault becomes a secret agent and actually works with police to try and get justice in her own case. We will speak with the producer and host of that podcast coming up. But first, here is your local news.
1: This is CBC News. From CBC Toronto, here is the news at 3:30, mostly cloudy, 15 degrees in the city. Good afternoon. I'm Cleo Hassanali. Here's Kevin Carrington with the latest in traffic.
2: Thanks, Cleo. Westbound 401 Express at the 400. Two left lanes are now blocked with a crash.
1: Thank you, Kevin. Two people are dead after a daylight shooting at Providence Healthcare near Warden and St. Clair early this afternoon. Police were called to the parking lot of the facility around 12:30. No outstanding suspects as of now. The homicide unit is leading the investigation. And it's believed that as many as 30 shots were fired in Belleville last night outside a synagogue. The province's police watchdog, the Special Investigations Unit, says an officer is still in hospital dealing with serious injuries. Christy Dinette is their spokesperson. She says there were dozens of bullet holes near the scene, including homes and vehicles.
3: Preliminary information suggests that at about 7 p.m. last night, there was an individual who was armed with a shotgun. And he opened fire against a Belleville police officer who was stationed outside of the synagogue. That officer returned fire, and then there was another officer who also discharged their firearm.
1: Dinette says there is no confirmation yet as to whether the synagogue was hit or a motive. A 29-year-old man from Quincy West was identified as the suspect. The police watchdog says he needed to be revived and was taken to hospital with life-threatening injuries. And a Whitby teen has been arrested and charged after threats were made to shoot up a synagogue. Durham police say they were informed by another police force last week that 19-year-old Alexander Parfit allegedly posted such messages to an online board. Peel Police and the Ontario Fire Marshal's Office are investigating an apartment fire in Mississauga, which sent 18 residents to hospital this morning. The incident has been deemed suspicious, in part because it isn't the first time a fire has broken out in the complex this week, the CBC's Karina Zapata reports.
4: Is everything inside me shaking?
5: It was another long night for Victoria, who was trapped in her unit for hours. She asked CBC to only use her first name due to concerns for her safety.
4: Now I'm looking at my unit, like, can I feel safe there? Because it happens at night and people are sleeping.
5: Dispatchers received more than 20 calls about the fire around 3 a.m. Fire crews arrived to flames in the hallway on the third floor. The fire was quickly put out, but Mississauga Fire Chief Ryan Baird says there was a great deal of smoke.
6: We rescued approximately 16 people from balconies on the third and fourth floors.
5: In all, paramedics transported 18 people to hospital due to smoke inhalation. A firefighter and an officer both sustained minor injuries. Police consider the incident to be suspicious. Residents say there was another fire in the building just the night before on the same floor. Amanda Steenson is a Peel Police Acting Sergeant.
7: We are aware of the previous incident that took place at the same location, and we are looking at the possibility that the two incidents are connected.
5: Most residents have returned home, but fire officials say it'll be a while until those on the third floor will be allowed back into their units. Karina Zapata, CBC News, Mississauga.
1: If you're a tenant or a landlord, there are new provincial rules in effect starting today, which could impact you. One of the changes is if a tenant misses a rent payment, a landlord can now issue a notice, giving them just 7 days to pay, and that is down from the previous.

0: previous 14 days. If the payment is not made within a week now, the landlord can then file an application to start the eviction process. There are also major changes to rent arrears hearings. Dania Majid is the Director of Duty Counsel for the Advocacy Center for Tenants Ontario.
1: That's the greatest irony about this, is that all these changes are really going to create a greater backlog, not only at the Landlord and Tenant Board, but at Divisional Court as well, where a lot of appeals will be generated and end up there.
0: Tribunals Ontario says the Landlord and Tenant Board is preparing for these updates to ensure a smooth transition and that it continues to find ways to address service delays and its backlog, including hiring more staff. The Toronto Raptors have locked up one of their most recent draft picks to a multi-year deal. The 50th overall pick in 2026, Jaden Bradley, was most recently playing for the Arizona Wildcats in college. He helped his team reach the Final Four of the NCAA March Madness tournament. And also, things are looking quite bleak for the Toronto Blue Jays these days when it comes to making the playoffs. Six games left. They're still three games out of a wild card spot. The team could win out and still miss the postseason, depending on how other teams do. The Jays open a three-game series in Baltimore just after 6:30 tonight. Looks like Trey Savage is going to get the ball for the Bluebirds. That's a look at what's making news in Toronto this hour. I'm Khalil Hasnali, and the time right now is 5:30, 3:35.
2: Jumping ahead 2 hours, are we, Khalil?
0: The 24-hour clock gets me sometimes.
2: It does.
0: I'm not going to lie.
3: Trying to get to the next J season.
2: And it is kind of gray outside, so maybe it's 5:35.
0: Yeah.
2: I don't know. All right. We are still at 3:35. You are listening to Here and Now. I'm Farah Morali. We got lots more to come on the program, including a conversation with the host and producer of a new CBC podcast with a fascinating premise. It's about a woman who's a victim of sexual assault who actually takes matters into her own hands. She works with police to get justice in her own case by becoming a secret agent of sorts. So it's a fascinating topic. Excited to have that conversation with host Jody Martinson in about 10 minutes. So stick around for that. But first, let's head over to Kevin. He's keeping an eye on the 3:30 traffic for us. How are things looking?
3: A couple of things we're monitoring. The same two things I was watching earlier. Westbound 401 Express at the 400. This crash still blocking the two left lane. So stick to the collectors. It's slow. Northbound 410 at the 407. They were also looking to remove a stalled vehicle that had broken down and was occupying the right lane there. We had some maintenance on the Nikola Tesla ramp to the QEW. That, I just got word, has cleared away. So we continue with the light westbound Gardner volume. Northbound DVP, it starts to slow from around Bayview Bloor. Much heavier though with volume once you get yourself up to Don Mills. If you are going to be taking transit tonight, just a reminder, same as last week, the planned track work for Line 1 continues after midnight. Shuttle buses take over for the trains both ways between St. Clair and College. If you're not familiar with all this, TTC will have staff on hand to help you out.
2: As always. Good to know, though. Thanks, Kev.
3: No problem.
2: Let us head over to meteorologist Colette Kennedy donning a sweater, I'll note, today.
4: Sweater weather.
2: Have we started sweater weather?
4: I guess.
2: Can you say sweater weather normally, though? Or is it sweater weather?
4: Sweater weather. Yeah, I'd say the morning definitely is. Anyway, yeah. It gets a little better into the afternoon, although 15 degrees, so kind of it depends how you feel about it, right?
2: I'm already contemplating my choice not to wear a jacket to work today. Just a blazer.
4: I was thinking the same thing this morning. I was thinking when I leave tonight, I'm probably going to wish I had put on maybe one more layer.
2: 'Tis the season.
4: Here we are. Yeah. So we are at 15 degrees right now, and we do have quite a bit of cloud cover that's moved in. Mostly cloudy skies. The breeze out of the east, relatively light, around 5-6 kilometers per hour, but it will be picking up and shifting a bit more northeasterly. So some winds, not so much this evening. I mean, they'll be a bit stronger as we get into the evening and then kind of let up overnight. But then tomorrow we're back into a northeasterly flow of 20 to 30 or even some gusts around 40 kilometers per hour. So a cooler breeze tomorrow. However, after a low tonight, down to single digits, down to 9 degrees, and as I've mentioned, some frost advisories to the north of the GTA. Tomorrow we should have a pretty nice day, and skies may be a bit variable at times, but there should be a decent amount of sunshine in there with any cloud cover, and 17 degrees for the high. Then for Tuesday night, it's a low of 9. Wednesday, a high of 19 with a mix of sun and cloud, and on Thursday, also a mix of sun and cloud, so kind of variable skies again, but a milder overnight low Wednesday of 13, and Thursday's high 18. So in the afternoon, it's, you know, high teens, other than if there's a breeze, is pretty pleasant. It's these morning hours getting through that where you need a light jacket, I'd say.
2: Yeah, I

0: feel like it's this coupling of the weather getting colder and the days getting shorter that really hit me for the first time yesterday. I got home around, I guess it would have been like seven o'clock, and it was already getting dark, and there was this gust of wind that kind of threw a lot of the leaves on my lawn, you know, to the side, and it just made me feel like this is it. This is like, we're done. Summer's done.
1: Pumpkin spice latte season. Here we go.
0: Oh, goodness. Yep. That's a whole other debate, which we can wade into. But yeah, how are you guys feeling?
1: Oh,
0: I mean, I know the official start of fall, as Colette mentioned earlier in the show, is
2: tomorrow evening,
1: 8:05.
2: Oh,
1: it's here.
2: Yeah.
1: It's here. Saturday, I had the pleasure of hanging out with a bunch of kids. West Hill Community did a family fun day over at West Hill Collegiate.
0: Nice.
1: So we didn't, it was a little cooler, but we didn't feel the colder temperatures. I was out dancing with the kids. Fast forward to yesterday, the boys called and said, listen, let's get out on the bikes. Let's go out for one last ride. But we all knew a couple of things. A, we had to layer up, and B, we had to be home before it got dark because we knew that's when the temperature would drop. So yeah, just as a rule of thumb, 10 degrees colder when you're on two wheels. So do the math. Do the math, guys.
0: And the pumpkins have arrived. We were at Home Depot.
1: Oh, yeah, for weeks now.
0: Or Home Hardware, one of those places, on the weekend. And the pumpkins are in full force. It's like they've traded the beautiful seasonal plants for the piles and piles of
1: pumpkins. I've also seen some tinsel too, just saying.
0: Tinsel?
1: Yes.
0: Are you bringing up Christmas again?
1: I didn't say.
0: Kevin has this thing where he's ready for Christmas.
1: You want to know how many days it
0: September.
1: Is
0: September? No, I do not want to know. I do not want to know.
3: I'm having a tough time planning my child's outfits for the day. That is a tough one because
0: I've chatted with Colette about this. It's tough.
3: It's tough because there are so many layers, and you have an idea of how you would do it in your mind. I don't know if that ever gets translated out to other people, or if it's just a silent conversation that we have in our head. But that's definitely one thing I have a conversation with myself about, I will say. And also the other thing that I'm right on the cusp of doing is I enjoy riding my little guy to daycare on the back of my bicycle.
1: Okay,
3: not motorbike.
1: Come on, Dad.
3: But there's that wind gust that makes it feel, Kevin says for a motorbike, 10 degrees. I'm going to say it's 5 degrees for a bicycle because of that little bit of a wind. So yeah, that's one thing that I've been looking at. He does not like wearing a hat or a toque or anything like that. So last week I was able to ride him every morning and every afternoon. Don't know if I can say that much this week.
0: Yeah, but is this it? Like, are we, Colette, is this, are we resigned to fall weather going ahead, or could we still see a resurgence of some of these warmer temperatures?
2: Well, what I will tell you is that this week in Western Canada, specifically in the prairies, like we're talking about Alberta having communities with temperatures in the mid and high 20s today, and then that'll spread into Saskatchewan over the next few days. Manitoba gets a little bit of it, but there are still the ebbs and flows as we move through September and into the fall season. So I think, first of all, I thought it was beautiful yesterday afternoon. It was 21 degrees. It was sunny. It was gorgeous. It was an absolutely lovely afternoon. But if you're asking, are there going to be high 20s again? Yeah, it's still possible. Some mid-20s, I'd say.
1: Okay.
0: Get the sweaters out.
2: Yeah.
0: Get the pants out. We're ready. Toques as well.
1: Chopping firewood.
0: It is 3:42. You are listening to Here and Now. And coming up, we're going to be telling you about a new CBC podcast hosted by Jody Martinson. And it takes a closer look at how victims of sexual assault can seek justice with the help of police. That conversation is coming up. But first, music now from Toronto artist Andie and Savannah Ray. Here they are with their track, Safe.

0: Is Safe by Toronto artists Endia and Savannah Ray. Kev, you like that track, didn't you?
1: I like it. Nice vibe. Nice vibe.
0: Yeah.
1: Nice and smooth on a Monday.
0: It's 3:44, and you are listening to our show here and now. Speaking of smooth, is that how traffic is looking this hour, Kev?
1: I will give it that. You know, we had some issues on the westbound 401 Express at the 400 to kick off the show. Two left lanes were blocked with a crash. I say that because just got the email from MTO that it is now cleared away. Still might have that stalled vehicle block in the right lane, northbound 410 at the 407. I will check with them and circle back. I can tell you that the Nikola Tesla ramp to the QEW is reopened following some maintenance. They had some construction on the Leslie ramp to the eastbound 401. That's wrapped up for the day. So the rest of the major routes just dealing with a bit of light volume right now. Continue to watch out for construction on Eglinton from Midland to Danforth. It's a maze of uneven surfaces. Yikes.
0: Okay, good to keep in mind if you're passing through there. Thanks, Kev. Well, before we dive into this next story, we'll begin with a warning. It involves descriptions of sexual assault and violence. A new CBC podcast tells the story of a woman who became part of the police team investigating her own sexual assault. The podcast is called Agent Layla, and it's available now. Vienna Luke was 20 years old when she was assaulted, and for a while it seemed like there would never be justice in the case. But then police had her wear a wire and question her abuser face to face. CBC has obtained that recording. Jody Martinson is the producer and host of that program, and she joins us on the line now. Hello there, Jody.
2: Hi, Farah.
0: So tell us, how did this all start for Vienna?
2: Well, it happened when she was freshly back from Bible college. She had never been kissed. She'd never even held hands with a guy. She moved from Vancouver up to Fort St. John, BC. That's a town about 14 hours driving north from Vancouver. Mm-hmm. And the plan was she would live with her oldest sister and her brother-in-law, a guy named Justin Sewell. She trusted him because she had known him since she was 10 years old. And one week, while her sister was out of town, Sewell started to make advances and touch her in ways she didn't like. And then he proposed this plan to try getting drunk for the first time in a safe place under his care. But about one drink in, things started to feel horrible. And before she blacked out, Vienna thought to herself, drinking doesn't feel so fun after all.
3: My 20-year-old self was kind of like, I don't need booze. I don't need drugs. I got God. And then I did say out loud a couple of times on repeat, I just love Jesus. I just love Jesus. I just love Jesus. And then I was out.
2: She woke up in her bed. She saw her brother-in-law removing her underwear, and then everything went black again.
0: So what did Vienna do after that?
2: Well, at first she shelved. She tried to bury it, but that one horrible memory kept circling in her head, and eventually her middle sister, Shaughnessy Luke, noticed something seemed off and forced Vienna to tell her what was wrong.
4: The minute I heard those things, I was like, I don't need to know anymore. I believe you, and we got to tell someone about this, because this was wrong. Whatever happened to you was totally wrong.
2: They tell their mom and dad, who call Justin Sewell right away. To Vienna, that felt like they allowed him to write the narrative of that night. And so for a while, she just tried to forget it had happened.
0: And so what changed for her then?
2: Well, it was a decade that went by. During that time, Vienna fell in love. She learned to love herself again. She had children. And in 2019, she and Shaughnessy start looking for information. Someone tells them that Justin had confessed that he had put a date rape drug in Vienna's drink. And that piece of

0: evidence is enough for Vienna to walk into the police department and file a report. But this case is so old.
1: And so from there, you know, I bet it was a tough case for the cops because, you know, we know that they historically struggle with sexual assaults that happened in the past. What did they do?
0: Well, you're exactly right. At first, they did nothing. These are hard cases. But eventually, the case ended up on the desk of a cop in the little RCMP detachment of Fort St. John. And as soon as Sergeant Joel Lachance gets involved, this whole case takes a turn.
2: My whole life, I have been a champion for the underdog, especially investigations like this, the historic sexual assaults where there isn't a lot of evidence, being able to stand up for the victim. It's why I do my job.
0: Sergeant Joel Lachance contacts an RCMP undercover team, and they try something they almost never do. They want to turn Vienna, a victim, into an agent in her own case. That means she'll have to sign to work with the RCMP to get the truth. Vienna agrees, but can she handle it? They give her a codename, Agent Layla. They sit with her, they draft an email enticing Justin Sewell to meet face to face, and they hope he'll fall for their plan because he was the reason the family had broken apart. Maybe he could be the reason they come back together. 44 minutes later, his email response comes in, and yeah, he agrees to get on a plane, name the time and place.
1: So what happens next? Does his whole plan work?
0: Yeah, so October 2021, the police take Vienna to the Vancouver Airport Lounge. There are cops in a hotel room a few floors above listening to the wire she's wearing. And when Justin Sewell walks in and sits down, it all comes down to Vienna, a.k.a. Agent Layla.
3: Okay, let's get back to the night and what actually, tell me what happened.
4: Can I just ask before you start? Are you recording this?
3: No.
0: She had to lie to him and stay focused for about 70 minutes. And even though she's learning these horrible details about what he did to her for the first time, it's as if that persona of Agent Layla is totally in control. He admits to drugging her, to assaulting her, to taking photos. At the end, Vienna goes back up to the hotel room where police have been listening. And some of these undercover guys are used to working with drug dealers and murderers. What Vienna, a.k.a. Agent Layla, has just pulled off is unlike anything they've ever seen.
5: Her coming up, I cried. She literally took her life back in her hands. And just to see her walk in that, like, it was so emotional. It was crazy.
0: The tape the team recorded that day becomes critical in getting Sewell to plead guilty to a count of sexual assault and two of voyeurism.
1: It's an incredible story. And Vienna's obviously sharing it publicly with you and the world in this podcast. Why is it that she wants to tell others about what she did?
0: Yeah, I mean, for years, she couldn't tell the truth about what happened to her, in part because she didn't know she was drugged, and also because of shame and pressure from some family members to reconcile. And then, of course, there's this secret police operation. And then in court, there was an automatic publication ban put on her name, as is always the case for victims of sexual assault. So no one knew her story until now in our new podcast.
6: It took this almost feels like an experiment of the police saying, hey, how about you go undercover as yourself for me to realize, whoa, look at the advocate I can be for myself. I was Agent Layla. That's me.
0: Victim to agent to now, through telling her story, advocate for survivors of sexual assault.
1: Jody, this is a fascinating story, and I'm one that I'm so glad that you and your team were able to document. Thank you for making time to come on our show today.
0: Thanks so much for having me, Farah.
1: Jody Martinson is the producer and host of a new CBC podcast called Agent Layla, which we were just talking about. You can find it now wherever you get your podcast. Episode 1 is actually out today. It is 3:53. You're listening to Here and Now. The Polaris Gala is happening tomorrow night at Massey Hall right here in Toronto. And Charlotte Day Wilson is nominated for the Top Song Prize. Here she is with Saya Gray. This is Lean.

0: That was Lean by Charlotte Day Wilson and Sia Gray. That song is nominated for the Polaris Song Prize. And a little bit later on our program, we're going to be joined by another nominee in that category, Patrick Watson. His song with Martha Wainwright, House on Fire, is also nominated for the Polaris Song Prize. And that gala is going to be held tomorrow, where the winners of many of the awards will be announced. Yours truly is going to be there as well, taking in all of the action. Super excited. There's going to be some great performances that night as
1: well. I love galas. I got a big one coming up this Saturday too. I love getting dressed up.
0: It is fun. Yeah. It is super fun, especially one that honors the best in Canadian music, and just being able to have like a front row to some of this talent is going to be pretty cool. I'll report back Wednesday. But Kev, how are things looking on the roads?
1: All right. Well, right now, westbound Gardner past Spadina, stall block in the right lane being hooked up. It's wide open, you'll find after that. 40 rebound QEW at Royal Windsor. Watch for a stall. It has the left lane shoulder two blocked off. Northbound DVP starts to slow at Bayview Bloor. Heavier volume up at Don Mills. Had some issues up at Bloomington. They're now gone. And we've also cleared up the westbound 401 Express at the 400. Two left lanes no longer blocked with that crash. And I checked in on that drive in Brampton, northbound 410 at the 400.

0: 7. That stall is gone. Heads up, Caledon. I'm hearing Highway 10 at King Street. All north and southbound lanes are blocked off. They're dealing with a crash. Lights are out, too.
1: Okay, good to know. Coming up on our program, you might remember some months ago, there was a scathing report from Ontario's Auditor General on driver training, specifically truck driver training in this province. Well, big changes have been announced by Ontario. We'll tell you all about them coming up after the World This Hour.

0: the goalie who revolutionized hockey. The bravery of Lucille Ball.
1: And get a great big bottle of vitamin and Benjamin tomorrow.
0: And Larry David, well, being Larry.
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0: Sometimes Terry O'Reilly finds great stories in his research books that didn't quite fit into regular episodes. 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
3: Last week, Katie Dippold picked up two Emmy Awards, including Outstanding Writing for a Comedy Series for her work on the TV show Widow's Bay. She'll be here to tell you more about combining her love of horror and comedy in that series and her time as an intern for Conan O'Brien.
4: From CBC News, The World This Hour, I'm Gina Louise Phillips. The BC government is suing OpenAI in California for its alleged role in the Tumblr Ridge mass shooting. BC Attorney General Nikki Sharma says the tech company failed to warn police of interactions between the shooter and its chatbot, ChatGPT. It's also suing the company for designing an unsafe product.
5: This tragedy raises serious questions that need to be examined through the courts. Questions about what responsibility tech companies have when they become aware of credible threats of serious violence, and questions about what action should be taken when public safety may be at risk.
4: Nine people died in the attack in February, including the shooter. Sharma says she's written to federal officials asking for changes to Canada's criminal code to ensure AI companies can be held accountable for criminal conduct arising from their technologies. Ontario's police watchdog is estimating as many as 30 shots were fired in a shootout outside of Belleville, Ontario synagogue last night. The shooting left a police officer and a man seriously injured. Christy Danette, a spokesperson for the Special Investigations Unit, says there were dozens of bullet holes near the scene, including on homes and vehicles.
6: Preliminary information suggests that at about 7 p.m. last night, there was an individual who was armed with a shotgun, and he opened fire against a Belleville police officer who was stationed outside of the synagogue. That officer returned fire, and then there was another officer who also discharged their firearm.
4: Danette says there's no confirmation yet as to whether the synagogue was hit. A 29-year-old man from Quinte West was identified as the suspect. The police watchdog says the man was taken to hospital with life-threatening injuries, and the police officer was in hospital in critical but stable condition. Question period is now underway in the House of Commons. Parliament has resumed for its fall sitting after the three-month summer break. Prime Minister Mark Carney and Conservative leader Pierre Poilievre are back to debating hot-button issues like affordability and rising living costs.
7: So to the Prime Minister, he said in March that affordability was the best it's been in a decade. Wow. Does he believe that, or would he admit that people are paying more than ever?
8: Mr. Speaker, this government will continue to work without fail to improve affordability for Canadians.
4: Carney says his Liberal Party this sitting will see some of the most consequential legislation in years introduced. CNN, Politico, and MS Now say they will sue the Trump administration. U.S. President Donald Trump banned the three media outlets from the White House on Friday. He accuses the organizations of writing fiction or lies about his team. Mark Carcasol has more from Washington.
9: CNN and MS Now journalists found themselves doing their reports from sidewalks near the White House over the weekend. On Monday, the two outlets, along with Politico, filed a lawsuit arguing that banning their journalists from the White House violates the First Amendment and the Due Process Clause. They claim the ban is retaliation for coverage the president felt was negative. They're asking the courts to immediately block the ban and restore their access. Maryland Governor Wes Moore and the U.S. Ambassador to the U.N., Mike Waltz, argued for both sides on CNN over the weekend.
10: And so the president continues to use the Constitution like it is a suggestion box.
11: The president is absolutely within his rights.
9: President Trump defends his position on social media, denying that the ban is an assault on free press and labeling the so-called fake news a threat to national security. Mark Carcasol, CBC News, Washington.
4: U.S. aviation officials say some flights are resuming at major airports on the country's east coast. Hundreds of flights were delayed today after construction crews accidentally cut a cable needed for air traffic control. Ground stop

0: have been ordered in New Jersey, where the incident happened. New York City, Boston, and Philadelphia are also experiencing disruption. And that is the World This Hour. For CBC News, I'm Gina Louise Phillips.
1: Thanks so much, Gina. I'm Farah Morali, and you are listening to Hour 2 of Here and Now. And coming up on the program, just months after sharp criticism from Ontario's Auditor General, the province says it is beefing up its training and eligibility requirements for truck drivers. We tell you what's changing and bring you reaction from the Ontario Trucking Association coming up. Plus, can you actually trademark a political slogan? A bunch of companies are finding out as they rush to put a claim on that rallying cry of elbows up. We bring you an explainer coming up in just a few moments. But first, we are going to check in with Kevin Carrington, as we do at the top of the hour, for a look at traffic and transit, how things are moving. How's it looking?
2: Well, elbows up, and I had to bring a whole box of winter clothes down from storage because
1: your elbows?
2: Yes, just got, and, oh, and my back too. Ouch. Yes, that time of year, things are a little colder out there. I wouldn't say it's warm up your car first kind of season, but you definitely might want to start utilizing those heated seats if you got them. A couple of things. Westbound Gardner past Spadina, stall being hooked up to a tow as we speak. Pretty good is the rest of the Gardner in both directions. 40 rebound QEW, though, at Royal Windsor. They were dealing with a stall there. It had the left lane and shoulder taken out. Northbound DVP, all good, just volume. We had some earlier issues up at Bloomington that are now gone, and we've cleared up a couple of other issues. Westbound 401 Express at the 400, two left lanes no longer bothered with a crash. And that stall, northbound 410 at the 407, the stall's gone, but the volume beyond that, it continues, and just, you know, a light volume everywhere else. In town on City Streets, couple of things. A crash being investigated at King Street East at Richmond. Westbound Highway 7 past the 427, they're cleaning up from a crash as well. But at, out in Caledon, Highway 10 and King Street, all north and southbound lanes are blocked off now because of a crash. It's not the only issue out in C-Town. Also, the traffic lights are out there, so they may have some cleanup that may follow this crash cleanup.
1: Okay, good to know. Thanks for that, Kevin. Let's head back over to Colette Kennedy. She's our meteorologist watching the Monday afternoon forecast for you, and she joins us now with a peek at what we can expect as we roll through this afternoon, the last afternoon of summer, shall we say. Oh, no, yeah. We've got
3: no,
1: tomorrow
3: it's
1: afternoon.
3: Right. It's 8:05 tomorrow evening.
1: Last afternoon, if you will.
3: There you go. When we officially make our way into fall tomorrow evening. So currently we have 15 degrees, mostly cloudy skies being reported. The winds aren't very strong at the moment. They've picked up a little bit coming out of the east, about 5 to 10 kilometers per hour. And we'll have partly cloudy skies to some clearing through the overnight tonight, a low near 9 degrees. Frost advisories, although they're well to the north of the GTA, but starting to creep down a little bit closer, as is the season. And then for your Tuesday, should have a good amount of sunshine most of the day, but at times a bit of extra cloud cover. So we call that variable, a high of 17 degrees. And yes, fall starts tomorrow evening at 8:05 officially. And as for the rest of the week and the rest of the week in our first week of fall, I guess, I'll have that coming up.
1: Okay, look forward to that. Thanks, Colette. Let us head over to Khalil Hassanali. He is watching the big stories that are making headlines today. He joins us now from our CBC Toronto, from our CBC Toronto newsroom in our studio with a look at what some of those big stories are. Hi, Khalil.
4: Hi, Farah. So police giving an update this hour about the double homicide this afternoon outside Providence Healthcare in Scarborough. That's near St. Clair and Warden. It happened in the parking lot of the facility. No outstanding suspects. So we're looking to see if the circumstances around what happened are going to be explained. We'll have the latest on the shooting outside the synagogue in Belleville last night. And the process to refurbish the Pickering nuclear plant has started. Government officials, I should say, were there this morning to outline the plans and the goal of extending the life of the four nuclear reactors by up to 38 years. Farah?
1: Okay, thanks for that, Khalil. Well, Ontario is developing a new curriculum for commercial truck drivers, and the move follows a report from the province's Auditor General in May, and it found that career colleges were cutting corners on training and hours, leading to many unqualified drivers on the road. This new curriculum is expected to be implemented next year. Stacey Jenkins is a director with the transportation company Thompson

terminals. He's also a past president of the Toronto Trucking Association. Good afternoon and welcome, Stacey. Oh, we're just having some trouble connecting with Stacey. The camera appears to be frozen. We're going to try and circle back and connect with Stacey once more. We are going to just try and call him back. So stay with us and we will try and reconnect to have that conversation. How about we play you some music while we try and do that? Weezer has a new album out. Here is the song featuring pop group Wednesday. This is We Might As Well Be Strangers.

0: We Might As Well Be Strangers. That is new music from Weezer. It's off their brand new album. Weezer is playing a show this Friday in Toronto. It's 4:12 and you are listening to Here and Now. Well, as you heard us just talking about previously, Ontario is developing this new curriculum for commercial truck drivers. We were trying to connect with Stacey Jenkins. He's the he's with the transportation company Thompson Terminals. He's also a past president of the Toronto Trucking Association. He joins us on the line with his reaction. Hello, Stacey.
1: Hello, how are we doing today?
0: Good. Glad we could connect over the phone today. I'm hoping you can start with maybe an explanation of really the current driver requirements and what is essentially changing here.
1: Yes, I mean, we introduced back in 2017, they came up with the MELT program, or the Mandatory Entry-Level Program, which really spelled out, again, what minimum requirements they wanted to see on a training aspect. So there was so many hours had to be completed in class, so many hours in the yard training outside, some hands-on, and then the actual, you know, driving time and doing that as well. So it spelled out certain areas that they wanted to see covered. So again, it's something that has to be reviewed periodically and should be looked at periodically to see what is being training, what's being given. So I know there's been some instances here where we're finding that in the industry they found with the schools that some people weren't completing the mandatory amount of time and were being issued licenses, which was not a good thing. You know, you want to make sure that these things are being completed. So I think it's something that they have to really look at, and maybe we can get something that more electronic in terms of reporting to the ministry

0: Similar to, you know, it is a very similar situation to where we had with the safety stickers on equipment. And a number of years ago, where mechanics had to certify either tractors or trailers as being fit for being on the road, there was an issue with companies going out there just collecting money and slapping stickers on equipment. So they've introduced this new system now, what all carriers have to comply with, where everything is done with a tablet and where it is monitored and monitored by the MTO to ensure that it is actually being done. So maybe this is a kind of thing that we can look at to try to incorporate into the schools somehow. I'm not sure how that would look, but to ensure that this is being completed.
1: Based on what you've seen with these proposed changes, what was your reaction to hear about some of the things that are going to be added to this curriculum?
0: I'm very happy. I guess it has to be updated periodically in a short period, not every 10 years, not every 5 years. It's something that has to really be looked at. And I know of Mr. Scarra, so I'm very happy to see that you're going to get, you know, integrity managers that are going to go out and inspect the trucking schools to ensure that they are, you know, providing that and that training. That's...
1: Oh, we're just having some trouble connecting with you, Stacey. Can you hear me there?
0: Yep, I can hear you.
1: Okay, sorry. You just cut out there for a second as you were answering that question. One of the things I did want to ask you about is, you know, this report that came out a couple of months ago from Ontario's Auditor General didn't mince words in her criticism of things that were happening in the industry, whether it was problematic training schools for drivers, cutting corners, not getting enough on-road training time. Do you think that some of those concerns are going to be addressed by the recommendations and changes in this curriculum?
0: I think they will. I think particularly, you know, they have to take a look at on-road aspects, and especially when you get into things like distracted driving, the operating of the vehicles, and, you know, vehicles that are functioning with all the equipment, the proper equipment. I think that it's something that they're going to have to, for sure, improve upon, particularly as we get into technologies. And that's a thing that's really, you know, we know that drivers are using their phones more. The phones are introduced. Companies are introducing tablets, especially with electronic logs. So I know that there is a lot of technology there that needs to be trained, and drivers need to be trained how to properly use this technology without affecting the driving.
1: One of the things that has been talked about a lot is driver safety. We know that high road fatalities are a big issue. And again, do you think this curriculum will do enough to address this? And is there anything more that you'd like to see in it?
0: For sure there has to be more. And I think when it comes to things like just driver's ed or people who get G licenses to be able to drive cars, I think there needs to be more training in those schools as well. And it needs to be like a separate chapter or section on how to interact with large commercial vehicles. Because we see it time and time again where trucks have to leave a adequate, large enough braking space in order, if they have to stop, to be able to stop the vehicle. But cars see those gaps and they just jump right in and they keep taking away those braking space from trucks. Then just they need to have a bigger understanding of blind spots. You know, we all know that cars have blind spots. Trucks have exponentially larger blind spots. And so people need to, and cars need to know how to interact with the equipment, with the large equipment on the road.
1: One of the things that was talked about as well, I remember from this report, was oversight. And I wondered if there's more that you'd like to see when it comes to oversight. It's one thing to implement these new curriculum measures and training, but what more do you think needs to be done when it comes to oversight, in particular with some of these training schools?
0: Again, I think there needs to be more visits, more integrity checks by these integrity managers that they're looking to bring on to go to the schools and see the records. We need to have some standardized record keeping. And again, that's where maybe look into some electronic form that is supplied to the MTO, possibly, where all those training documents are provided and it's kept in real time. So we can kind of ensure that they are doing the number required of hours in class, the number of hours in the yard, the number of hours on the road physically.
1: Stacey, it's been really great to get your insights on this story today. Thank you for making time for us.
0: No problem. Again, we encourage a lot of these schools to get involved with trucking associations like ourselves, because that's where they can really get that required knowledge from things like the Toronto Trucking

0: Association, the Ontario Trucking Association, and they can really, you know, work with us in terms of what we need to see from these drivers coming out of the schools.
1: Good to know. Thank you, Stacey.
0: Thank you. Have a great day.
1: You too. That's Stacey Jenkins. He's a director with the transportation company Thompson Terminals. He's also past president of the Toronto Trucking Association. As you heard us talking about right there, the province is developing a new curriculum for truck drivers. You can read more about it at cbc.ca/Toronto. Coming up pretty close to 20 minutes after 4 o'clock, Kevin's back with a look at how traffic is moving out there.
2: Yeah, Farah, if you are passing Stadium Row on the westbound Gardner, just as you pass Medina, a stall being hooked up on the right lane. After that, things really do open up. No problem spots to speak of. Eastbound Gardner, you got slow sections that you'll find off and on heading downtown. Ford Erie bound QEW right at Royal Windsor. We've got a stall there too, blocking the left lane as well as the shoulder. And if you're heading out of downtown on the northbound DVP, you'll run into brake lights around Bayview Bloor. Really gets heavy when you come around the bend at Don Mills. In town on city streets, watch out for a handful of issues. King Street East at Richmond. Also westbound Highway 7 past the 427. And out in Caledon, all north and southbound lanes on Highway 10 at King Street are blocked off because of a crash. Traffic lights are out too. Farah?
1: Well, what started as a rough and tumble hockey motto quickly became Canada's rallying cry. I'm talking about elbows up, and it has transformed into a symbol of national resilience amid heated trade talks with the United States. And now businesses are rushing to trademark it. So who actually owns elbows up? The CBC's Allie Thompson has been looking into this, and she joins us now with more. Hello, Allie.
3: Hi.
1: So it feels like this expression is kind of everywhere these days, but
3: yeah,
1: it's not actually new. So take us back. Where did elbows up actually come from?
3: Right. So to understand how we got here, we have to go back more than 50 years. Elbows up was defined by hockey, Mr. Hockey, that is, Mr. Gordie Howe. Mm. The legendary Canadian NHLer was known to raise his elbows to protect himself on the ice. But last year, the meaning shifted. As the trade war with the U.S. heated up, Mike Myers appeared on SNL, and as the cast was waving goodbye, he unzipped his vest to display a shirt that said, "Canada is not for sale." And then he gestured to his elbows and mouthed, "Elbows up." Mm-hmm. The moment went hugely viral. You probably remember it. And presumably it inspired the Prime Minister to make this video. Take a listen.
4: But let me ask you, Mr. Prime Minister, will there always be a Canada?
5: There will always be a Canada.
4: All right, elbows up.
5: Elbows up.
1: So that iconic hockey buzzer at the end there.
3: Totally. And they were standing next to a rink, just to paint that picture a bit more. And it was, of course, Mark Carney and actor Mike Myers in a video that was posted on the Prime Minister's official YouTube page last March. So the phrase gained some momentum, and it also gained something else: commercial value. Not long after that video was posted, Elbows Up merchandise started popping up.
1: Yeah, I feel like I've seen some of it, but what sort of merch are we talking about here?
3: I mean, you name it. There's t-shirts, bumper stickers, mugs, beer cans. There's a ton of stuff out there. And behind the scenes, a trademark gold rush was happening. About a dozen businesses applied to trademark Elbows Up. They include an apparel business and a beer maker, for example.
1: So have any of these businesses actually been successful in their bids for a trademark, Allie?
3: Yeah, not so far. This isn't a situation where the first company to file gets the trademark. That's not how trademarks work. There's a lot more that the Canadian Trademarks Office takes into consideration. And it's not just about the product that's being sold. It's telling you who makes the product. I spoke with trademark lawyer Reagan Seidler, and he says that the office has taken an unusual step.
6: The Trademarks Office, at least, is of the view that if you see Elbows Up on a t-shirt, you're not going to think Elbows Up is the company name or it's a slogan like Just Do It. You're going to think that is just repeating the kind of messaging that's come from the Prime Minister's office and elsewhere. And so it's not actually going to be assigned to consumers or anyone of where the clothing is coming from. It's rather just a slogan they want to emit outward.
3: Seidler says it's not uncommon to see applications to trademark viral expressions. We also saw this recently with the phrase very demure, very mindful.
1: Forgot about that one too.
3: Yes, that was a one that came

0: from TikTok. And Seidler says, what's unusual about this case is that it is a political motto.
1: You talked earlier about how this came from Gordie Howe so many years ago, and you got to wonder, what would he think of all of this?
0: Totally. And I did wonder that. So I reached out to his son, Mark Howe. Mark told me that his family did not submit an application for the trademark for Elbows Up, but they are no stranger to trademarks. The Howe Foundation owns the trademark in both Canada and the U.S. for Gordie Howe and Mr. and Mrs. Hockey, which they use to generate funding for the charity. Officials actually had to ask permission to use his name on the brand new Gordie Howe International Bridge. Mark says he's not surprised that people want to cash in on Elbows Up.
2: People ask, you know, about this, that, like somebody asked, was what would Gordie think about having a bridge named after him or having this Elbows Up? And everybody thinks of Gordie Howe because of his reputation with his elbows. And I'm sure he'd be grateful and he'd be humble, be respectful. But as soon as everything just kind of drifted away, he'd look forward to being with his family, his grandkids, being out fishing, golfing, doing something like that.
0: That was Mark Howe, the son of hockey legend Gordie Howe. And he also talked to me about the current tensions between the U.S. and Canada because his father is Canadian, but he's American. And so despite that fighting spirit behind Elbows Up, he really just wishes that we would all get along.
1: That's so interesting. You're straddling both of those worlds right now.
0: Right.
1: And going back to those trademark applications, Ali, what happens to them now?
0: Well, I did reach out to several companies that applied for the trademark, but none of them wanted to speak. Most of the companies that applied appear to be small businesses or individuals. There's one called Conflict Clothing in Ontario, your neck of the woods, and Blythe Cowbell Brewing, also in Ontario. Seidler says they can appeal if they want, but the prospects of success are not good given the position that the office has taken. Ultimately, though, they're free to still make it the merchandise that they wanted. But as for ownership of the phrase, Ottawa says that belongs to all Canadians.
1: Absolutely. It's a fascinating topic, Ali. We appreciate you digging into this for us. Thank you.
0: Thank you so much.
1: That is CBC reporter Ali Thompson.

0: Cry When I'm Alone. Music from Toronto's John Vinyl. It is his first new song in a year. We got lots more to come on the program. Stick around for more, including our regular health column on Mondays. Dr. Iris Gorfinkel is away today, but Dr. Raj Bardwaj is filling in, and he's going to have a conversation about protein. Feels like we are well in the age of protein maxing, and that's a big part of pop culture right now. You've probably seen it on social media, but what exactly is it? And when it comes to protein, how much is too much and how much is just right? Dr. Bardwaj joins us to break it all down coming up. But first, your local news is next.
1: This is CBC News. From CBC Toronto, here is the news at 4:30. Right now, a gray sky, 15 degrees in Toronto. Good afternoon. I'm Khalil Hassanali. Here's Kevin Carrington with the latest in traffic.
2: Thanks, Khalil. Westbound Gardner past Spadina still got that stall blocking the right lane.
1: Thank you, Kevin. Two people are dead after a daylight shooting in Scarborough this afternoon. Toronto police were called to the parking lot of Providence Healthcare near St. Clair and Warden around 12:30. Duty senior officer Scott Shutt says they think the two victims were married.
3: This investigation is still ongoing and it is in the very early stages. Officers have yet provided next of kin notifications. What I can say is both victims were related to each other and officers did recover a firearm which was located on scene. There are no outstanding suspects and no threats to public safety.
1: Shutt was not able to say whether this was a murder-suicide scenario. The homicide unit is now leading the investigation. A police officer remains in hospital in stable condition after a shooting outside a synagogue last night in Belleville. The shooting happened during the Jewish holiday of Yom Kippur. The incident, which happened around 7 o'clock, has been referred to the Special Investigations Unit, the province's police watchdog. Authorities say the suspect, a 29-year-old from Quinte West, appeared to be dead but was revived. Christy Dinette is with the SIU. She says it's a large crime scene.
4: There are dozens of bullet holes in the street behind me, and some homes have been hit, and there are some vehicles with shot out windows, that sort of thing. So it would have been quite the scene.
1: Police say there's no risk to public safety, but have not said if the synagogue was targeted. Peel Police and the Ontario Fire Marshal's Office are investigating the cause of an apartment fire which sent more than a dozen people to hospital this morning. Dispatchers received more than 20 calls about the fire around 3 a.m. Fire crews arrived to flames in the hallway of the third floor and a lot of smoke in the building. Fire crews rescued people from their third and fourth floor balconies. 18 people in all transported to hospital, most treated for smoke inhalation. That includes Olivia Scanlon, who escaped down a stairwell.
5: It was just minor smoke inhalation. I had a lot of soot on my face. In hindsight, we probably should have stayed on our balcony as well, because the smoke was, I've never experienced anything like that. It was quite thick.
1: Scanlon says another fire broke out in the building on the same floor just the night before. Police say that's part of why they're deeming this incident suspicious. And the province has fined ticket reseller StubHub Canada $20,000. It's in regards to a recent law which caps the sale of seats at face value. The province's Consumer Beware website shows a fine of $10,000 for allegedly making a ticket available for sale above face value, another $10,000 fine for facilitating a transaction without having proof of the original price. We don't know which event this stems from, but also SeatGeek Canada was also fined for a similar violation. And construction began today on a provincial project to refurbish Pickering's nuclear plant. The government says the project will create thousands of jobs, but didn't say whether it's going to affect household energy bills. Rochelle Ravindran has more.
6: There'll be decades of opportunities for work in the region of Durham and for all Ontario.
7: Energy Minister Stephen Lecce speaking in Pickering on Monday as the government lays out plans to refurbish the city's nuclear generating station, extending the life of four nuclear reactors by up to 38 years. The work is expected to start in January, pending final approval from the Canadian Nuclear Safety Commission. It will also replace 1,500 fuel channels and 48 boilers, coming in at a total cost of $26.8 billion. But it's unclear whether household energy bills will be affected. Last November, the Ontario Energy Board increased the cost of electricity by 29%.

0: 5%, which the board said at the time was partly because of larger than anticipated costs in the nuclear sector. CBC News asked the minister whether energy bills will increase to fund this Pickering project, but he did not directly answer the question. Pickering Mayor Kevin Ashe said he's heard from residents who are concerned about affordability, but he welcomed Monday's announcement.
1: I think it's a trade-off for having clean, renewable energy, jobs, and a continued presence here in Durham.
0: The project is expected to be complete by the mid-2030s. Rochelle Ravindran, CBC News, Pickering.
2: And that's a look at what's making news in Toronto this hour. I'm Khalil Hassanali, and the time right now, we are coming up to 4:35.
3: Thanks so much, Khalil. I'm Farah Morali, and you are listening to Here and Now. Coming up on our show, we're going to hear from Dr. Raj Bardwaj. He's in for Dr. Iris Gorfinkel today about protein and nutrition. How much is too much and how much is just right? We're going to have a conversation about that coming up in about 10 minutes. Stick around for that. Kevin is back, though, with an update on traffic.
4: Traffic's not bad at all. 40 rebound QEW at Trafalgar. Just a stall block in the left lane and shoulder there. We cleared out that stall, it appears. Westbound Gardner just past Spadina. Earlier, it was in the right lane being hooked up. Right now, on the eastbound Gardner, you'll find it just slow in some sections on and off as you make your way downtown. It's trouble-free on the 427. Also on the DVP2. And a trouble-free drive both ways on the 401. Just keep in mind, in-town on city streets out in Caledon, Highway 10 at King Street. Still closed both ways. We got a crash investigation. We also got traffic lights on the Fritz in the area as well. So a couple of things to be concerned about heading through the Caledon stretch.
3: Okay, good to know for folks passing through Caledon. Thanks, Kevin. Let's head over to Colette Kennedy now. She's our meteorologist tracking the forecast for us outside on this chillier than what we're used to Monday afternoon. Colette, how does it feel right now?
5: Well, pretty good, really. I mean, our temperature is 15 degrees. Now, a normal high at this time of year is closer to 20. It would be around 19, so it's a little cooler. But keeping in mind yesterday, we had such a nice afternoon up to 21 for that daytime high. So just a little cooler today with an easterly flow coming in off the lake, although it's pretty light. Tomorrow, those winds will pick up, and they'll be a bit stronger out of the northeast, 20 to 30 or more kilometers per hour. Some of the gusts may be stronger than 30. Overnight tonight, we'll have partial clearing, partly cloudy skies, 9 degrees for the low. And on your Tuesday, high of 17 to maybe 18 degrees, but may have a few extra clouds, a bit more variable in the morning, and then getting into more sunshine into the afternoon with clearer conditions. So it looks like a good Tuesday and Tuesday evening as well, when at 8:05 we will press into the beginning of fall officially. And once we're there, well, Tuesday night slow down to 9 degrees again. And then Wednesday, a high of 19 with a mix of sun and cloud. On Thursday, again, kind of variable skies. So at times more cloud, at times more sun. So we get into that mix. And Thursday's high, pretty consistent, 18 to 19.
3: Okay. Thanks so much for that, Colette.
5: Mm-hmm.
3: Well, I saw some good news over the weekend, and that is that the show Subway Takes is coming to Toronto. Are you guys familiar with it?
4: Yes, very familiar.
2: I am not.
3: Oh, gosh.
2: I need to know more.
3: I get the pleasure of introducing you to it. I'll definitely send you some links to watch after our conversation here, but...
2: Okay, on social media, I see, like, conversation. Is this where somebody's getting interviewed and they hold a bunch of random... objects as their microphone? Is this
3: you're getting
2: different?
3: Warmer. You're getting warmer. Okay. So basically, it's a show. It's hosted by this guy named Kareem Rahma, and it's filmed on the New York City subway system. And yes, he uses for his microphone, it's basically a lav mic clipped to a Metro card, and that is how he interviews people. They're both holding Metro cards to their mics, and he talks to everybody from celebrities to everyday New Yorkers for their hot takes. They're invited to share what their hot take is, and he goes 100% agree or 100% disagree, and it's usually pretty entertaining. It started out with just like regular people, but now like one of the most recent episodes that I saw was like Jennifer Lopez was on there. Like all these celebrities want to be part of Subway Takes because it's gone completely viral. So a couple days ago, we heard an announcement that Subway Takes is actually coming to Toronto, or rather it was already here, and they're going to be airing a slew of episodes in the next month.
4: Same host?
3: Yeah. Okay. Yeah, he came here to get people's hot takes on the TTC.
4: Oh, that's going to be amazing.
3: So that's going to be fun. My big question is, are they going to be clipping, or did he clip the microphone to a Presto card?
4: Right.
3: Because, I mean, we don't have Metro cards here, right? We're Presto card people. So yeah, it's pretty exciting news. We're going to be seeing those conversations.

0: conversations over the next month, I guess. And guess who his first guest is? Speaking of elbows up, which we were talking about earlier on the show.
1: I don't want to give it away.
0: Mike Myers. Yeah, Mike Myers is going to be one of his first guests. Of course, I think many of us know why. I don't know if you remember the video that went viral a few weeks ago.
1: Yeah.
0: Of him dancing at
1: That's
0: Young
1: what you
0: want to
1: call it? That's what you're going to call it?
0: It did go viral.
1: Oh, sure,
0: the dancing part is what you have an issue with.
1: I almost got tackled by security there.
0: some interpretive dancing.
1: That's
0: we'll
1: what we'll call it.
0: So yeah, it's pretty exciting news.
1: I got a question.
0: Yeah.
1: What line are they going to do it on? 1, 2, 3, 4?
0: Well, this is the thing. Depending on which line he did it on, he probably got some pretty interesting takes and pretty interesting characters, too.
1: Okay.
2: Do you have a hot take that would be...
1: Yeah.
2: If you could tee up a question, Farah, what is your hot take of the day? Do you have something that you... Like, if you could feed a question that you could just kind of tee up for yourself.
0: I got to think about that because I really want it to be a good one.
2: Yeah.
1: Right.
0: Yeah. And I think the theme is hot takes on the subway.
1: So it has to kind of be transit-esque.
0: The internet has definitely been weighing in on this once the news broke. One of them referenced the fact that nobody talks to each other on the TTC, or people should take out their headphones more on the TTC and interact with each other. But yeah, keep an eye out for that. They're going to be airing, it's called Subway Takes Toronto, appropriately so. And that's going to be unveiled over the coming month, apparently, on YouTube.
1: So. Train etiquette, I think, is what they should talk about. Train etiquette.
0: Train etiquette.
1: Mm-hmm. Do's and don'ts on a train.
0: But you have to have a hot take. And then he goes, agree or disagree. Okay. So, and we'd love to have Kareem Rahma on the show. I'd love to hear about his experience as well.
2: What's spurred it on?
0: Yeah, what's spurred it on? And what did he learn about Torontonians during his time here? We'll reach out to him, see if he'll pop by and share his hot take on Toronto. Right now, it is 4:41. You're listening to Here and Now. Coming up very soon on the program, we're going to have a conversation with Dr. Raj Bardwaj. As I mentioned, he is in for Dr. Gorfinkel today. The conversation will be about protein, which is all the rage, has been all the rage for some years now as people settle into the fall schedule, maybe looking at their nutrition. We're going to have a conversation about how much is too much, how much is just right. Stick around for that coming up in about 10 minutes. But first, Toronto artist Anjali has new music out. This is R.I.P.

0: R.I.P. That is new music for Toronto from Toronto artist Anjali. It's 4:43. You are listening to Here and Now. R.I.P. Giving me Halloween vibes.
1: I know. I'm wearing my orange pumpkin spice sweater right now to kind of commemorate the season.

0: You have like a drinking game on this show where every time you mention pumpkin spice, somebody has to drink. Because that's like the second or third time you've mentioned pumpkin spice on our program today.
1: You can see what's on
0: today.
1: My mind right now. I went for one yesterday and they weren't ready for me yet. So I just get a hot chocolate.
0: Oh, they didn't have pumpkin spice?
1: No.
0: Oh, I thought most places had rolled that out already.
1: Not yet. Not this particular place yet.
0: Oh, okay. Interesting. Yeah. Well, it's good to know. I'll make a mental note that that's something you like. Maybe I'll bring one in for you one afternoon.
1: Yeah. I wouldn't, speaking of RIP, I wouldn't say the drive is dead right now, but traffic is light. We had a few earlier issues. And they've all pretty much for the most part cleared up. The only one I'm waiting on right now, 40 rebound QEW at Trafalgar. Stall there, still blocking the left lane and shoulder. We had problems with a stall at Royal Windsor. That is now gone. And we even cleared up the stall that was affecting the westbound Gardiner through the downtown core. So we're just bouncing back from that. Since then, though, we've seen a little bit more eastbound Gardiner volume. So starting to see some people heading back downtown as opposed to those leaving the downtown core. If you're heading out of downtown on the northbound DVP, begins to slow at Bayview Bloor. But as you go around the bend up the hill at Don Mills, that's where you really run into the brake lights, and it continues up to and beyond what is now a trouble-free 401 in both directions. What is not trouble-free is the Highway 10 stretch at King Street out in Caledon. For the better part of an hour now, we've been dealing with a full closure, both north and southbound lanes. Not the only issue. You got to avoid the area already, but traffic lights there are on the fritz. They've been involved in this collision as well, so they may have to do some further repairs once the collision investigation is all done. Farah?
0: Well, have you heard of the term protein maxing? All sorts of products are now touting themselves as protein boosted, but some evidence shows that too much protein can actually be bad for you. So how much is too much and how much is just right? We're joined now by Dr. Raj Bhardwaj. He is filling in for Dr. Iris Gorfinkel this week. Hello and welcome, Dr. Bhardwaj.
2: Good afternoon, Farah.
0: So for those who don't know what we're talking about here, at the heart of this is this idea of protein maxing. What is that?
2: Yeah, the basic idea is that to be the best physical version of yourself, you need to boost your protein intake. So protein maxing, you know, it's huge online right now. It's starting to turn mainstream. And, you know, it used to be just something that serious athletes had to focus on. But now, you know, cottage cheese is flying off the shelves. I've seen chips with protein, like junk food, like chips that have, but it has protein. Coffee has protein added to it. You can get protein water, not to mention protein supplements, which are becoming not just more popular, but also more expensive. Now, there is a really interesting overlap between the popularity of GLP-1 drugs like Ozempic, semaglutide, and people worried that as they lose weight, they're also losing lean muscle mass. And, you know, it makes sense. When you're eating less overall, you're also eating less protein. Solution to that, according to the online influencers, is protein maxing.
0: And so how much protein does a person actually need then, if we're talking numbers or figures here?
2: Yeah, so Health Canada says that adults should get about 0.8 grams of protein for every kilogram of their body weight every day. In pregnancy, the recommendation is higher. It's 1.1 grams per kilogram per day, even a bit more if you're breastfeeding. And here's the good news. According to Health Canada, most of us meet or exceed that daily requirement. Most of us are getting about 1.2 grams of protein per kilogram of body weight without even trying. Now, there is a group that is at the biggest risk for not getting enough protein, older adults, especially women. But even in that group, probably about 80, 90% of them are getting enough protein to meet the guidelines. Some experts say, oh, the guidelines are too low. It should be higher. It should be about 1.2 kilograms or grams per kilogram per day. But that's the number that most Canadians are getting quite close to without even trying. And there has been a lot of research that says, okay, even if you're trying to bulk up at the gym, most research says the benefits of eating extra protein sort of plateaus at around 1.6 grams per kilogram per day.
0: Oh, interesting. And when we're talking about the numbers, sometimes that's hard for people to picture. So how much of that, how much is that in real life in terms of things that you might eat?
2: Yeah, so let's make the math really easy. Let's just round it up to 1 gram of protein per kilogram per day. So for an 80 kilogram person, that's 80 grams of protein. So 80 kilograms is about 176 pounds. So 2 eggs in the morning, that's 14 grams of protein right there. A cup of milk or a quarter cup of cottage cheese, they both have about 8 grams of protein in them. A bowl of cooked chickpeas or lentils is about 15 to 20 grams of protein. A quarter pound hamburger has about 25 grams of protein. If you make it

0: cheeseburger, then it's about 30 grams. Hmm. So, you know, it's not hard to imagine that you could easily hit your 1 gram of protein, you know, per kilogram per day without trying too hard between, you know, breakfast, lunch, and dinner, plus maybe a snack.
1: We know people are trying harder through some of the measures that you outlined at the beginning of the interview. So is there a downside to taking in more protein than you need?
0: Well, there's a few downsides. So one thing is if, you know, how you're going to do this. So if you are going to eat more red meat or more processed meat to max your protein intake, that can be associated with higher cholesterol levels, higher risk of heart attack, stroke, colon cancer. Also, people who are taking a lot of animal protein have a higher risk of kidney stones. Versus people who take non-animal sources of protein.
1: Hmm.
0: Another thing to think about is that, okay, if you're eating a lot of protein, what aren't you eating? What are you displacing or neglecting in your diet? And the main one here is fiber. Most Canadians do get enough protein in their diets already. Most of us do not get enough fiber in our diets. Now, you could do both. You could eat more beans and legumes and lentils and whole grains. Those can be high in fiber and high in protein. Another thing to think about is if you're taking in a bunch of calories that your body doesn't necessarily need, but you know, you got to get that protein. That protein, if it's extra, that protein gets converted to energy and then stored as fat. And you know, so that's not necessarily in line with your goals.
1: Mm.
0: Now, small little caveat, there is a commonly held belief that a high protein diet can be harder on your kidney function. You know, for people with normal kidney function, that's not really a worry. But if you have high blood pressure or you have diabetes, then you might not have normal kidney function.
1: Hmm.
0: So it's not a bad idea to talk to your doctor about that before jumping on the protein maxing bandwagon.
1: Yeah, that's really good advice. And so in this age that we're in right now of protein maxing, what is your advice generally when it comes to protein intake?
0: Yeah, I mean, the first thing I think is to zoom out a bit and think about, okay, well, why are you focused on your protein intake? So we can consider a few scenarios. So you know, one scenario, I just want to be more healthy. Great. Then it might be more important to consider your fiber intake more than your protein intake, and to consider the source of protein more than the amount of protein, since you're already probably getting enough. But let's try to aim for more non-animal sources like we talked about, right? The legumes, the beans, the lentils, the whole grains. Even if you choose, oh no, I want animal protein, it's like, okay, well then maybe choose animal proteins or focus on animal proteins that can provide other important nutrients like fatty fish, great source of omega-3 fatty acids that a lot of us don't get enough of. Different scenario. I'm trying to avoid losing muscle as I age or as I lose weight.
1: Right.
0: Okay. Yeah. Then remember that maxing your protein's not enough. You got to move your body. You can't just slurp down another ultra processed protein shake. You got to move your body. You got to exercise. You got to work out. You got to do some resistance exercises. Different scenario. I'm just minding my own business in the grocery store. What do I choose? I would say be mindful of the health halo that marketers are putting on their products so that you will choose them, right? So for example, most protein bars are just fancy candy bars. If you wouldn't buy a big box of candy bars, maybe don't choose the big box of protein bars either. You know, choose a better snack, maybe a few nuts or, you know, an apple or just something. So, you know, the source of the protein matters, the amount for sure. Yeah, it does matter, but most of us are hitting that, luckily. But consider those other things in your life, the other nutrients, the exercise, the genetics, unfortunately, that we have to deal with. Maybe focus on, you know, some other aspects of your life as well.
1: It's a really good message, especially as we continue to see this trend of protein maxing kind of everywhere, really, in our culture right now. An important reminder to consider. Dr. Bardwaj, it's great to have you on the program. Thank you.
0: My pleasure.
1: That is Dr. Raj Bardwaj. He's filling in for Dr. Iris Gorfinkel this week.

0: I love me some new Orville Peck. This album is so good. That was Run Out of Road, new music from Orville Peck's just released album. It is called Mule, and he is coming to Toronto for a show at History on November the 17th. I feel like I've told this story, but I saw him at Massey Hall.
1: Oh, yeah.
0: Gosh, 3-4 years ago. Just fantastic performer. Mm. Really, really good one.
1: Nice.
0: How are things looking in traffic?
1: I love a good performance. And right now, getting a good show from traffic this afternoon. Just one stall problem, and it's 40 rebound QEW at Trafalgar. That stall blocking the left lane and shoulder. We had another one not far from it at Royal Windsor. That one has cleared itself away. And that pesky stall vehicle that was affecting the westbound Gardner past Medina, that too has now cleared off. So things are looking a whole lot better there on the drive. Just volume everywhere else. If you're coming out of downtown, northbound 427, it's good. Bit more volume, of course, on the northbound DVP. Really begins to slow down around the bend up at Don Mills. We had some earlier problems northbound 404 at Bloomington. That's gone. The long-term road work is going to stick around. And then on the 401, you'll find it busy both ways right across the city from Pearson Airport at the 410, right out through to the Kennedy area out in Scarborough. You'll find it slow. And then heading into Durham, also slow from White's out to around the Lake Ridge stretch. A bit of westbound volume as you pass the 412 as well. If you're traveling in town on city streets. King Street east of Richmond, they were clearing up from an earlier crash investigation. We had another one north of the city at Highway 7 westbound, just past the 427 stretch. And Highway 10 at King Street out in Caledon, all north and southbound lanes remain blocked off. This because of a very serious crash investigation. We're into hour number two for this one. Just one of the two issues that are affecting that area. The crash is one. The other one, traffic lights are also out. So a good area of the city that you'll want to avoid right now. Hard to avoid construction. We got lots of it out in Scarborough, Lawrence and Danforth, Eglinton from Midland to Danforth, and then a month-long construction project should be wrapping up at Danforth and Birchmount any day now. If you are traveling northbound on Port Union and you're used to using that westbound ramp that splits off from Kingston Road onto the westbound 401, it's blocked off. So what you need to do is head over to Kingston Road and then make that access ramp to the westbound 401 your best friend over by the gas station, Farah.
0: Okay, thanks so much, Kevin. We got lots more to come in the final hour of our show, including a conversation about a shakeup happening to the race for mayor of Mississauga and a historical endorsement that is boosting another candidate. We'll tell you all about it coming up.

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1: After all the awkwardness, disasters, and family drama, Mark Critch is finally graduating.
0: Maybe it's about not settling for the way things are, but making your own way.
2: No, it's about jobs.
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1: 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Son of a Critch.

0: From CBC News, The World This Hour, I'm Gina Louise Phillips. Police in Ontario say a 29-year-old man armed with a shotgun opened fire on an officer stationed outside a Belleville synagogue last night. Ontario Police Watchdog, the Special Investigations Unit, says the shootout involved as many as 30 shots. Megan Fitzpatrick has more.
1: Police tape surrounds the Sons of Jacob synagogue in a quiet residential neighborhood. Investigators with metal detectors search the grounds for bullet casings. Police say dozens of shots were fired here last night around 7 p.m. SIU spokesperson Christy Dinette.
2: It's believed that the individual came in a truck and he had a shotgun and he discharged his firearm at a police officer. And then that police officer returned fire. And then there was a second officer who arrived and then also discharged her firearm.
1: The officer was stationed outside the synagogue providing security as worshippers gathered for Yom Kippur. Worshipper Douglas Lobel.
3: This gentleman is a hero. He was there to protect us and he certainly did that.
1: About 25 people were inside the synagogue. None were injured. The officer, though, sustained serious injuries and is in stable condition. The suspect is in life-threatening condition. Megan Fitzpatrick, CBC News, Belleville, Ontario.
0: It was one of the worst attacks in Canadian history. 329 people on board were killed on June 23, 1985, when a bomb exploded on a plane en route from Toronto to London, England. And now the families are being told the investigation into the crash is inactive. Angie Seth has more on this.
4: But you're actually saying that you have no more persons of interest, and effectively this investigation has hit a dead wall.
5: Frustration and despair from Sanjay Lazar, whose family was killed in the Air India 1985 bombing. At a meeting on September 12th, the victims' families say they were told there's no further information to pursue in the case and that the Air India file is now being marked as inactive. In response, some family members, including Lazar, sent letters to both Prime Minister Mark Carney and the RCMP, urging to have the case remain active.
6: To see it, I mean, this is not going to end easily and it's not going to end so lightly for the RCMP to put their arms up.
5: All 329 people were killed on Air India Flight 182, most of them Canadians, when a bomb exploded on board off the west coast of Ireland. CBC News reached out to the RCMP for comment. They have not yet provided a statement. Angie Seth, CBC News, Toronto.
0: Question period is now underway in the House of Commons. Parliament has resumed for its fall sitting after the three-month summer break. Prime Minister Mark Carney and Conservative leader Pierre Poilievre are back to debating hot-button issues like affordability and rising living costs.
7: To the Prime Minister, he said in March that affordability was the best it's been in a decade. Wow. Does he believe that, or would he admit that people are paying more than ever?
8: Mr. Speaker, this government will continue to work without fail to improve affordability for Canadians.
0: Carney says his Liberal Party this sitting will see some of the most consequential legislation in years introduced. The BC government is suing OpenAI in California for its alleged role in the Tumbler Ridge mass shooting. BC Attorney General Nikki Sharma says the tech company failed to warn police of interactions between the shooter and its chatbot, ChatGPT. It's also suing the company for designing an unsafe product.
9: This tragedy raises serious questions that need to be examined through the courts. Questions about what responsibility tech companies have when they become aware of credible threats of serious violence, and questions about what action should be taken when public safety may be at risk.
0: OpenAI says it remains committed to working collaboratively with government and law enforcement officials and continuing its ongoing safety work. 9 people died in the attack in February, including the shooter. And that is The World This Hour. For CBC News, I'm Gina Louise Phillips.
10: Thank you so much, Gina. I'm Farah Morali. Welcome to hour 3 of our show, Here and Now. Coming up on the program, the race for mayor of Mississauga got a whole lot more interesting today. The Toronto Star broke a story this morning that the Peel Police Association is endorsing a candidate, and it's not the two perceived frontrunners. Reporter Alicia Hashim joins me to tell me why they are supporting Alvin Tejo and how this shakes

0: up the race. Plus, the Polaris Gala is 24 hours away, and one of the artists nominated for Best Song is Patrick Watson. He will join us for a conversation about the honor and preview a show in our listening area coming up. But first, let's head over to Kevin Carrington. He is keeping an eye on traffic in transit, how things are moving as we enter this part of rush hour. How are things looking, Kev?
1: Yeah, as we head into hour number three, not doing too bad. 40 rebound QEW at Trafalgar, just cleaning up from an earlier stalled vehicle. Apparently, was still blocking the left lane and shoulder. Apparently, there was something eastbound 401 ramp to the southbound 427. We had word from a few people of something obstructing traffic out there, so we're just waiting for them to swing the cameras around for the second time and see if we can pick up whatever it is that's slowing down the drive. Eastbound 401 Express at the Allen, we got a crash that was slowing down the drive. Things should improve now that we've gotten everything off to the shoulder. If more emergency crews arrive, they may have to block off a right lane. But right now, 401 busy both ways across the city. Northbound DVP heavy coming out of the city from Bayview Bloor. And things are now slowing in both directions on the Gardner. But thankfully, it is now trouble-free. What is not trouble-free is Highway 10. Now, we're into hour number two now for this crash investigation. King Street still blocked both ways at Highway 10 at King Street, block both ways, and the traffic lights there are out as well. So a good area of Caledon to avoid right now.
0: Farah? Oh, okay, that's a good tip. Thanks very much for that, Kevin. We're going to head over to Colette Kennedy now, our meteorologist. She's watching the forecast for us on this Monday afternoon. She is back with a look at what we can expect as we move through the afternoon evening hours. Colette, looks like the temperature's been keeping pretty steady.
2: Yeah, they have. That's right, Farah. Through the afternoon, through our program, 15 degrees, and here we still sit after the 5 o'clock hour. The winds have changed a little bit, but not much. We do have an east to southeasterly flow, just over 10 kilometers per hour. And through the overnight tonight, we do have quite a bit of cloud cover out there still now. We'll get partial clearing, so partly cloudy skies tonight, a low near 9 degrees, some cooler readings just a tiny bit further north, however. And if you head up towards Midland and Perry Sound and Barry's Bay and through many of these regions there, we're talking about even some frost advisories. For tomorrow, however, we'll keep a bit of that cloud cover to start the day, so a mix of sun and cloud, and then we get into mostly sunny conditions, a really nice Tuesday afternoon, and a high near 18 degrees.
0: Okay, thanks so much for that, Colette.
2: You're welcome.
0: We're going to head over to Khalil Hasnali now. He is watching the big stories that are happening today. It's been a busy one in the news cycle, and he joins us now with a look at what we might expect in his upcoming 5:30 newscast. Hey, Khalil.
3: Hi, Farah. So we're getting more details about the double homicide in Scarborough this afternoon. Police believe it was a married couple who were found dead in the parking lot of the Providence Healthcare facility there. That's near Warden and St. Clair. No motive as of yet released by authorities, but there are no outstanding suspects. And also, we got an update earlier this afternoon about that synagogue shooting in Belleville last night, so we will have the very latest on that, Farah.
0: Okay, thanks, Khalil. Well, one mayoral hopeful in Mississauga has achieved something no candidate ever has before, an endorsement from Peel Police. The union announced today it is backing Alvin Tejo for the top job. For more on this move and its potential shakeup to the race, I'm joined by Alicia Hashem. She is a City Hall reporter for the Toronto Star who covers the 905, who broke this story this morning. Hello and welcome back, Alicia.
4: Hi.
0: So tell us, why is the Police Association putting their weight behind Alvin Tejo?
4: So I think they said a couple things. One is that sort of he's this new person, right? He's he would be the first time mayor. He's a councillor that was elected in 2022 who ran in the 2024 by-election. So they sort of said, you know, they forged a good relationship with him over that time. Another part of it is his plan, unlike sort of some of the other candidates in this race, involves hiring more police officers sort of and giving some of the resources to police that they've been asking for. Another big one is that he's also not one of the two front runners in the race. Bonnie Crombie, former mayor, and current mayor Carolyn Parrish, both who the union president said haven't had a good sort of, he called it a good collaborative relationship with the police union over their tenures. So a couple of reasons there.
0: Yeah, and it's a historical first, but there are also, it seems, haven't been many chances to endorse a mayor in Mississauga, given, you know, how long former Mayor Hazel McCallion was in power.
4: Yeah, there's only really been sort of Hazel in sort of recent memory, and then Bonnie Crombie, and then Carolyn Parrish. Not a great history of competitive elections, I would say.

0: But it's also unusual to see an endorsement in a municipal race like this. The union has made endorsements in sort of federal and provincial elections, or police unions have done that. But it's really unusual to see that in a municipal race.
1: And so when it comes to these types of police endorsements, how are they typically received in a campaign?
0: Well, it kind of cuts both ways, right? So on one hand, in an election where people are concerned about crime and safety, you would think that sort of having the support of frontline police officers could be a positive thing. And certainly, you know, I think Alvin Tetreault is hoping that this will be sort of a bit of a turning point for him to sort of get that sign of support. But at the same time, it raises questions about police accountability. And when you also have, in particular in Peel and in Mississauga, lots of questions about the cost of policing, which has grown significantly over the past several years. Coming down to property taxes as well, which is sort of, you know, the police budget is kind of typically the biggest line item in any municipal budget. You have people asking questions about, you know, will a mayor demand that accountability? Will they be concerned about the cost? Will they be concerned about, you know, we've seen lots of discussions around police corruption, for example, with Project South here in Toronto. You know, you want maybe a mayor who's also going to stand up to police, and does this endorsement mean that you're not going to see that? So it can really, you know, people we'll have questions, I think, either way.
1: And what is Alvin Tejo saying about all this? How has he been addressing the issues about cost as it relates to hiring more officers and what that would look like if he became mayor?
0: Yeah, he hasn't put a number on it. And sort of he said this morning, you know, he would want to get in there, sort of look at what it would look like for Mississauga. You know, the police union has said they would like to see what's called a cop to pop ratio, which is sort of the number of police officers per compared to the population, more similar to what we have in Toronto. But there's debates about whether that's the right thing to do. And sort of other, you know, candidates have plans that would say, like, you know, what can we do without hiring more officers? Can you free up frontline officers for more work through the use of technology? Are there other ways to do that? And certainly that's part of the discussion as well. Another factor is there's this ongoing tension between Mississauga and Brampton over how much each city pays for policing, sort of because they're under the sort of combined Peel region police services. You know, Mississauga says they pay what, sort of 62% compared to Brampton, which pays closer to 30 something percent.
1: Right.
0: And despite having population sort of equals, Brampton's actually a little bit more than Mississauga now. Now, Brampton will say, well, you guys have the airport. There's some tension over there, but there's a feeling of unfairness. And all the candidates have really said, we're going to be the ones to figure out this funding formula issue. And whether that's sort of getting the province to contribute more or something like that, we're not totally sure. But sort of Tejo has said, I'm going to be the one to bring this leadership to the table. Other candidates have said that, you know, they'll do that too.
1: It's interesting to hear it's not as simple as we're simply just going to hire more officers. There's a lot of, as you said, some existing tension and questions about what that would look like as well. When we look at the, some, you sort of alluded to it here, but when we look at the other leading candidates in this race, how do their plans when it comes to public safety compare to what we're hearing from Alvin Tejo?
0: You know, there's sort of a lot of agreement about what some of the issues are, but what you have is sort of a lot of attacks on the current mayor, who resigned her position on the Police Services Board, in part because she wanted to challenge some of the budget increases that she was seeing from police. And so you have, you know, Alvin Tejo, and you have Bonnie Crombie sort of challenging current mayor Carolyn Parish over that decision, saying, well, we will sit on the board, we will help make these decisions, we will sort of take back control of these things. Where sort of Parish has said, like, look, like, you know, people's bills are going up and we need to do something about it. So you sort of have a bit of back and forth over that. And I think as we start to get into some of the debates that are coming up, we're going to see this issue come up quite a bit.
1: And so when we take a step back and look at the race as a whole, we know that this has been largely a two-way race between Carolyn Parish and Bonnie Crombie. How does an endorsement like this potentially shake that up, if at all?
0: You know, it could, it, you know, I know that certainly Alvin Tejo's campaign is hoping it will be a game changer. Yes, it has been you know, polls have shown that sort of people are split pretty evenly between Crombie and Parish. Tejo's sort of been polling third or fourth with another current councillor, Deepika Damirla, sort of also in that kind of position. But this could certainly help make a bit of a splash and sort of give him maybe a little bit more weight against these two kind of political heavyweights that have a long history in Mississauga. But also,

0: like it's some might say that it's also easier to come when you don't have the same baggage. You haven't been on the police services before, you haven't been mayor before, so you're not kind of coming with the same kind of weight that comes with having to make some decisions like saying no or like working with police to make those compromises. So, we'll see how things shake out. There's still a few weeks to go.
1: Yeah, we're getting closer and closer every week, it feels like. And we're about a month out from that municipal election in Mississauga. Alicia, it's always great to get your insights on the program in the regions that you're covering. Thank you for making time for us.
0: Thank you for having me.
1: It's Alicia Hashem. She's a City Hall reporter for the Toronto Star, covering the 905. As you heard us talking about Peel Police and the association endorsing Alvin Tejo in the race for mayor of Mississauga, you can read more about that story, cbc.ca/Toronto.

0: That was Something About You, new single by Nigeria-born and Toronto-based singer Tiana. It's 5:18. Kevin's back with the traffic update.
1: Yeah, just a couple of problems. Westbound 401 at James Snow Parkway. New problems with a crash. It has your right lane and shoulder blocked off. If you remember, eastbound 401, the ramp to the southbound 427. We are still on the lookout for something that seems to be slowing down the drive there. Haven't figured it out just yet. But eastbound 401 Express at the Allen, that crash, last check, is now off to the side. Farah?
0: It is 5:18 and you are listening to Here and Now. Well, it's been quite a year for Patrick Watson. Last fall, he released his album, Uh-Oh, which was born out of the experience of suffering a vocal cord hemorrhage and losing his voice. It features many tracks that are collaborations with other artists, including Martha Wainwright. That song, House on Fire, is now nominated for the SoCan Polaris Song Prize. He joined us earlier to talk about the track and about his upcoming show in our listening area.
2: Hi, nice to see you.
0: It's nice to have you on our program and to have this conversation. I mean, first off, huge congratulations for this Polaris nom. And this is really one of these songs that kind of stops you in your tracks every time you hear it, or at least that's how I feel it. You know, the sort of opening with this kind of tenderness, the building to this cinematic duet. And I'd love to hear a little bit more about the genesis of House on Fire.
2: Well, it comes from like two different things. So the first thing is, the last record I broken my voice completely, and I didn't know if it was going to heal, which it ended up healing anyways. But in that meantime, I was like, well, I'm just going to kind

0: of invite singers that I just think are terrific, and I probably prefer to hear them, my voice anyways. You know what I mean? So then, and one of them being like, I grew up in Montreal, so I grew up being exposed to the Wainwrights, and Martha being someone who just knocks my socks off with a power and a just an intention in her voice that's unmatched. So I guess I got a little bit ambitious and I called up Martha. I was like, would you like to come sing and kind of help me write this tune? So we got into the studio, and I think for Martha or for me, we had never written together, so that's always like a strange blind date in a weird way, and everybody's got their own thing. And I guess I came in with a bit of an idea for this song being that I think Martha thinks it's a breakup song, but it's not really about a breakup song to me. It's about a conflict where you start to have these truths, and at what point do you need your truth to be exactly right at the cost of your whole house burning down? And since we're kind of in a world where that starts to be more and more, these kind of like truth becomes such a flexible idea. It kind of grew up, it came from many experiences as a kid to many things, that the idea of at what point do you need to burn the whole house down for one version of something to be right. You know what I mean? And so it came from instances of that. And then Martha came in, she had her ideas, and we kind of collided inside of our ideas, and it was quite fun. And she obviously comes from a totally different experience than I do, so she had a different take on certain part of the lyrics. So the song is really like a conversation of that, you know, and that's what's kind of nice about it. And then in some parts we meet up, and some parts she says what she says, and I say what I say. And so in the way the tradition of the song is supposed to be, we're not really telling the same story in a way.
1: You mentioned earlier the idea that this song came out of an album you were putting together, which was put together after you lost your voice. Can you take me back to the emotions you were feeling when you got the news?
0: I remember I was in Philadelphia. We were on tour, and I remember going to the ENT. I knew I was in trouble because I've been singing a while, and I've hurt my voice before, but this felt particularly different. And yeah, she stuck the camera down my throat, and she's like, "Don't try to make a noise right now." And I was like, "Uh-oh." And then no one would really know if it would heal or not. So I was like, "I don't know. Life's gonna throw you all sorts of kind of things, and you just." That's why I started to write music for some TV during that process. And at that point, you just kind of have to, if this is what it is, what are you going to do with it? And I thought it was kind of interesting. The frustration of not being able to sing or to communicate that way was inspiring to write for other people to sing. And like I said, I'd heard my voice for like 26 years, so it's okay to take a break from it. And they also, I talk a bit too much and I get really excited in conversations. So it was nice to wear another hat for a couple of months. I thought that was really fun. Do you know what I mean? Like, and then you're at a dinner party and you think you got some super important statistic to say, and when you go home and you didn't say it, you realize the world was not any different, and you're like, oh.
1: The world still keeps moving. It's not every day that someone can put themselves in the same category as Leonard Cohen, but you were honored recently with a pretty prestigious award, the Montreal International Jazz Fest Spirit Award. I know you've been recognized with quite a number of prizes and nominations over the years, but what did that one mean to you?
0: Well, that one's a particular one. Obviously, anything that revolves around like anybody like Leonard, it seems like a bit absurd that I'd be in the same category in a certain way. You grew up with these kind of legendary, wonderful, magical people walking around your city. Awards are strange things in music. Like they're intangible, the way to accept them or feel them or put them in your pockets. Like the other experience I had this year that was really, really interesting was doing the Oscars with when I did the soundtrack for the Girl Cried Pearls and we won the Oscar. That was another total abstraction. I grew up in a small town of Hudson. Never did I ever think, I mean, I did in some sort of crazy dream, arrogant, weird thing, but I mean, when it comes to you're like, oh, is it actually supposed to come true? You know? And then you have a good
1: This
0: laugh
1: is
0: about it.
1: real,
0: Yeah, and it's the same thing with these kind of award where you get these like the list of that list is quite an intimidating list, and I don't know what to think about my music. I go to the studio every day and I do the best I can every day, and I work long hours and stuff, and then I try to do stuff that makes me feel good and makes my body feel good. It's a pretty simple diet, and when it I guess crosses paths or touches people or you win these awards and these things, you can't really have access to what you actually think about it. It's too abstract, They're certainly nice and they make you feel good, but I don't know how you're supposed to put them in your pocket or you put them on a mantelpiece. And also you're only what you're writing today. So anything you did in the past is over. So You're always, so there's also that.

0: that element, you know. And so it's tricky stuff. I mean, it's always really nice to win things, though. It's not,
1: Of
0: but
1: course. But yeah, no, I know what you mean. And it sounds like with you, your mentality is a lot of looking forward to what's next. And with that in mind, I thought I would end by asking you about your performance at the Royal Botanical Gardens that's happening in Burlington. I'm told you're going to be performing under what is a harvest moon that night. And I'm wondering,
0: Oh, is that what I'm doing? Well, I better cover the song then. Thanks for
1: just an early heads
0: that.
1: up, you might want to maybe
0: Okay,
1: start
0: bang bang,
1: practicing
0: got that. Thank you. Thank you for
1: that
0: that. Harvest Moon for 2 hours, instrumental.
1: one. Just on repeat. What are you most excited for that show? It's such a beloved venue in our listening area.
0: Well, here's the thing. So I never ever look forward like that. I get there and then it will be the day. I have no expectations of any gigs. And every gig I do, it's an equal in a sense where we look at the place, we're like, what are we going to do with this place today? We change our set list, we evolve. It's a band that's almost different every night because of that. And I think the thing about this project is on record, it's one thing. Live, we're much better live than we are on record. You can't capture this music live. I don't on record. I don't know why. It's just impossible. So usually when people go to the shows, they prefer, and people who don't even like the recordings love the shows because it
1: Oh,
0: gets a
1: that's
0: little bit crazy.
1: interesting.
0: Also the dynamics. I don't know why I can't capture it live, but also it's a band that's been played around the world now, doing crazy shows everywhere. So it's pretty tight and impressive group of people, including like the lighting design and everything. Like I have a very strong team. So part of my recipe is like really surrounding yourselves with like really talented, excellent people. And from a show like this, like when people walk out, it's like they were listening to headphones in a room. My lighting designer, Chantal, she's excellent. She does a killer job. So I think we provide a pretty interesting experience that's traveled around the world and competes on those stages in a very ambitious way.
1: Well, there's a lot of people that are very excited for that show on Friday, Patrick. It's been a pleasure to meet you and to
0: It's
1: have
0: been
1: this
0: real nice to talk to you.
1: conversation.
0: Nice to meet you.
1: And best of luck tomorrow ahead as we await
0: Oh yeah, that's right. We're gonna find out. I
1: the
0: it's after the
1: Polaris Prize.
0: last month, I had to close my doors and rest. I did so much shows last year. I've been a hermit. That's why I have a beard. I look like a dirty wizard, but this is like my first day out of retirement. I've retired for 1 month and now I'm coming back to my job and I gotta shave and be like, okay, I'm not a homeless wizard, I promise. I can actually play the piano.
1: It's been such a pleasure, Patrick. Thanks so much.
0: Nice to talk to you too. Take care.
1: Thanks.
0: Bye.
1: That was my earlier conversation with award-winning musician Patrick Watson. As you heard us talking about, he's nominated for the Polaris Song Prize alongside Martha Wainwright. He's performing in a listening area on Friday at the Royal Botanical Gardens in Burlington, and general admission tickets are still available if you are interested. Let's play a little bit of that song. It's called House on Fire, that's nominated for the Polaris Song Prize.

0: Watson with Martha Wainwright. Their duet House on Fire is nominated for the Polaris Song Prize. And Patrick Watson is performing at the Royal Botanical Gardens in Burlington on Friday. Lots more to come on the program, but first, your local news is next.
1: This is CBC News. From CBC Toronto, here's the news at 5:30 right now. 15 degrees, mostly cloudy in the city. Good evening. I'm Khalil Hassanali. Here's Kevin Carrington with the latest in traffic.
2: Thanks, Khalil. Toronto-bound QEW at Bronte. Two left lanes in the shoulder blocked with a vehicle fire.
1: Thank you, Kevin. A married couple in their 70s dead after a daylight shooting at Providence Healthcare. Police were called to the parking lot of the Scarborough facility near Warden and St. Clair around 12:30. Authorities did not speak to a sequence of events or a motive behind the shooting. They did say there are no outstanding suspects. The homicide unit is now leading the investigation. It's believed as many as 30 shots were fired in Belleville last night outside a synagogue. The province's police watchdog, the Special Investigations Unit, says an officer is still in hospital dealing with serious injuries. Christy Danette, their spokesperson, says there were dozens of bullet holes near the scene, including homes and vehicles.
3: Preliminary information suggests that at about 7 p.m. last night, there was an individual who was armed with a shotgun, and he opened fire against a Belleville police officer who was stationed outside of the synagogue. That officer returned fire, and then there was another officer who also discharged their firearm.
1: Danette says there is no confirmation yet as to whether the synagogue was hit. A 29-year-old man from Quinte West was identified as the suspect. The police watchdog says he needed to be revived and was taken to hospital with life-threatening injuries. Peel Police and the Ontario Fire Marshal's Office are investigating an apartment fire in Mississauga, which sent 18 residents to hospital this morning. The incident has been deemed suspicious, in part because it isn't the first time a fire has broken out in the complex this week. The CBC's Karina Zapata reports.
4: Is everything inside me shaking?
5: It was another long night for Victoria, who was trapped in her unit for hours. She asked CBC to only use her first name due to concerns for her safety.
4: Now I'm looking at my unit, like, can I feel safe there? Because it happens at night and people are sleeping.
5: Dispatchers received more than 20 calls about the fire at 3 a.m. Fire crews arrived to flames in the hallway on the third floor. The fire was quickly put out, but Mississauga Deputy Fire Chief Ryan Baird says there was a great deal of smoke.
6: We rescued approximately 16 people from balconies on the third and fourth floors.
5: In all, paramedics transported 18 people to hospital due to smoke inhalation. A firefighter and an officer both sustained minor injuries. Police consider the incident to be suspicious. Residents say there was another fire in the building just the night before on the same floor. Amanda Steenson is a Peel Police Acting Sergeant.
7: We are aware of the previous incident that took place at the same location, and we are looking at the possibility that the two incidents are connected.
5: Most residents have returned home, but fire officials say it will be a while until those on the third floor will be allowed back into their units. Karina Zapata, CBC News, Mississauga.
1: The Peel Regional Police Association is shaking things up in the Mississauga mayoral election. For the first time ever, they are endorsing a candidate for mayor, City Councilor Alvin Tejo. As Mercedes Gastambide reports, the police union says they've been unimpressed by the jobs of both the current and former mayors.
8: They've had their opportunities for the last 12 years and have taken zero action.
9: The Peel Police Union has put their name behind mayoral candidate Alvin Tejo for the upcoming election. President Adrian Woolley says this comes after years of what he calls a lack of support from current mayor Carolyn Parrish and former mayor Bonnie Crombie, who are both running in this year's race.

0: Tejo has promised to join the police board and work closely with the department if elected. He says more money for the service could be on the table. Part of his plan includes hiring more officers on the road.
1: If that's what's required, then that's what's required.
0: Parrish questioned Tejo's ability to potentially increase police resources while also maintaining his campaign commitment to freeze property taxes for 2 years.
2: It's not possible if you're promising zero tax increases. You can't suck and blow.
0: Both former Mayor Crombie and mayoral candidate Deepika Demirla also said they would join the police board if elected. Crombie criticized Parrish for leaving her seat on the board after taking over as mayor in 2024. But Parrish says she wanted neutrality to challenge the police service on its steadily increasing budget requests. The first mayoral debate takes place this Friday. Mercedes Gastambide, CBC News, Mississauga.
3: That's a look at what's making news in Toronto this hour. I'm Khalil Hassanelli, and the time right now is 5:35.
4: Thanks so much, Khalil. I'm Farah Morali, and you are listening to Here and Now. We got lots more to come on the program. As you heard in Khalil's newscast, the investigation is underway into that shooting that happened near a Belleville synagogue last night. This, as worshipers were gathering for Yom Kippur. We're going to speak with the president of Sons of Jacob Synagogue, where this incident happened, to find out how the community is reacting to today's developments. As he told our colleagues in the morning, today was supposed to be a day of prayers at that synagogue. That obviously isn't happening at that location. He's going to join us to tell us how the community is handling all of this and really what he makes of the developments we'd heard today on this incident. So stick around for that conversation in about 10 minutes on the program. But first, Kevin is back with a look at how things are moving in traffic and transit.
5: Yeah. Our busiest route, of course, is westbound 401 of James Snow Parkway. It's slow in both directions on the 401, but a westbound crash is adding to the volume, and it's really slowing down the drive out that way. Now, despite being the busiest route, not the only one, we got delays in both directions on the QEW. Toronto bound at Bronte, two left lanes, shoulder two, they're cleaning up from a vehicle fire. And 4-degree bound QEW ramp to Ford Drive, partially blocked off with a crash that's now off to the right side. Not only do they have a crash blocking off things out in Caledon, Highway 10 shut down both ways at King Street because of a crash, and the traffic lights are out as well. So be on the lookout for that. Continue to avoid that area. And a reminder that the track work continues for a very familiar portion of Line 1. Similar to last week, College to St. Clair after midnight, shuttle buses jump in for trains. It's all for week-long planned track work, Farah.
4: Okay, good to know. Thanks so much, Kev. We're going to head over to meteorologist Colette Kennedy. She's got a peek at the forecast as we move through the evening.
6: Through the overnight hours, we'll have partly cloudy skies, so some partial clearing coming our way. It allows for a slightly cooler night tonight than last night. Last night we were down to 10 degrees. Well, tonight I think we'll see a low around 9, so we do slide into the single digits for our overnight low. There are some frost advisories. Those are north of the GTA, however, but it's creeping closer. And of course, into Tuesday we go, and by 8.05 p.m., we will be officially into fall. Some extra cloud in the morning, so kind of a mix of sun and cloud, becoming mostly sunny into the afternoon. A high of about 17, maybe up to 18 degrees on your Tuesday. Then Wednesday, after a low of 9, again, we'll have another sun cloud mix, a high of 19, good looking day for midweek, and similar conditions into Thursday as well. Mix of sun and cloud and a high of 18.
4: Okay, thanks for that, Colette. It is coming up pretty close to 5:40. That's when we do our check on sports. Kevin Carrington is here with a look. Hey, Kev.
5: Hello there.
4: Let's start with tennis. Serving up some tennis first, as Canada's Leila Fernandez is through to the second round of the Singapore Tennis Open.
5: Yes, she sure is. The sixth seed from Laval, Quebec, Fernandez easily defeated Japan's Kyoko Okamura in straight sets. Now, it wasn't all straightforward. For 2.5 hours, you had to watch it as these two tennis players just flying around the court like two chickens with their heads cut off, and just basically at a frantic pace. Now, after the win, she was asked about a lot of things, including her recovery process.
7: I mean, the recovery is always the same. We always try to do some ice bath stretching. Maybe today some massages, but I'm not a huge fan for that. So, you know, we're just going to take it one day at a time. Thankfully, tomorrow I got a day off. So we'll see how the body feels. But, you know, right now I'm just happy that I'm physically strong and I'm also physically healthy. That's the most important thing. So, you know, I'm just happy that so far everything's going well.
5: What does she have against massages? Hello. Yeah, you get north of a milestone and you see how much you embrace those much needed massages. All right, she will next face the winner

0: between a match between American Alicia Parks and Japan's Mei Yamaguchi at the WTA 500 event. This tournament, Farah, also features the likes of Mira Andreeva and fan favorite Alexandra Ayala of the Philippines.
1: Nice. Mm-hmm. Okay, we got to talk about the Jays. I'm sorry.
0: It's going to turn into an argument.
1: I don't want to know.
0: Lover's quarrel?
1: Lover's quarrel, indeed. Although I feel like this is not something
0: love
1: we can...
0: loss.
1: Yeah, I mean, it's... Let's just dive into it. Okay. The Jays are entering their final week of the Major League Baseball season as those playoff hopes slowly ride off into the sunset.
0: I would rather flowers between this love affair, but if you want to start off with the Jays, okay, fine. Yeah, basically the Birds, they got some work to do and they're in need of some desperate help from around the league as well. After Toronto dropped 2 of 3 over the weekend down in Texas, they did manage, however, to beat the Rangers 8-2 yesterday, but now find themselves 3 games out of the third and final wild card spot. So basically they're out of it despite mathematically still being in it. You could be optimistic if you want. The Jays start a 3-game series at Baltimore tonight, trailing the Chicago White Sox for that final American League wild card spot. A little more math for you, Farah. The Jays basically need to finish ahead of the White Sox as Chicago owns the current tiebreaker. So they can't just tie with them. They got to beat them outright. But honestly, right now, 6 games to go. They're not playing their hottest. I just heard now that we've lost Dylan Cease possibly for the rest of the season.
1: Possibly.
0: He's not making his next start.
1: Trey Savage is coming back.
0: Trey's back, but Vladdy apparently went out with some back pain.
1: Yeah,
0: so it's back to,
1: really
0: back to the same old Blue Jays.
1: Well, as one season ends, another one begins. Let's talk NHL preseason. The action continues tonight with 8 games.
0: Yeah, you know your cooler temperatures are around us. The kids start the cross country. You start seeing them practicing early mornings out in the cold. And then, you start seeing some hockey preseason action. There's a ton of action tonight. We got Montreal hosting Ottawa, and the Winnipeg is welcoming in Colorado. Now, our Toronto Maple Leafs, they get set for a couple of preseason games of their own. First, they got the Habs tomorrow, Montreal, followed by the New York Islanders on Wednesday. Won't be long now, Farah. The regular season opens next Tuesday. Now, speaking of young seasons, week 2 of the young NFL season wraps up tonight. The Los Angeles Rams host the New York Giants tonight in tonight's Monday Nighter. The Rams are back home, looking to bounce back after being put down under in Australia last week in their opener. The Giants, however, they kicked off their season by stepping all over Dallas last week. Speaking of football teams, don't tell Colette that I said this, but her Kansas City Chiefs looking pretty good last night. Mahomes.
1: You're admitting that on air?
0: Mind you, the Eagles 2-0 as well. Go Birds, go.
1: Okay, I just hope both teams have fun.
0: Yeah.
1: I'm here for
0: all
1: the good vibes.
0: All good fun.
1: Okay, thanks so much, Kevin.
0: That's sports.
1: It's 5:42. You're listening to Here and Now. We got lots more to come on the program. You've been hearing all about this story in news as well as on other programs, and that is the shooting incident that happened outside a synagogue in Belleville last night. We are going to speak with the president of Sons of Jacob Synagogue in just a few moments to hear how his congregation is doing. As you may know, this all happened on a night when the community had gathered to commemorate Yom Kippur, and those prayers were supposed to continue today. We will have a conversation about how the community is reacting to the developments today, to news of this investigation, and much more coming up in a few moments. But first, Gary McCracken, the drummer for Toronto band Max Webster, has died. He was 75 years old. Kim Mitchell, the frontman of Max Webster, posted last week stating Gary was very sick in palliative care. Max Webster was inducted into the Canadian Walk of Fame in 2023, and Gary McCracken was at the ceremony. A well-known Max Webster song that Gary McCracken co-wrote and sang was A Million Vacations. Here it is.

0: Max Webster with A Million Vacations. You heard the voice of drummer Gary McCracken on that song. He sadly has died at the age of 75. It's 5:47. You are listening to our program Here and Now. Kevin is back with an update on how traffic and transit are moving.
1: Got an update regarding your QEW. Remember, we had issues in both directions. Well, Toronto bound at Bronte, the two left lanes were blocked off for this vehicle fire. They're still cleaning things up, but just the left lane and shoulder is all that's taken out now. On the 40 rebound side of things, the ramp to Ford Drive, dealing with a crash there too, and just partially blocking that ramp, that is off to the right side as well. Westbound 401 at James Snow Parkway, they were cleaning up from an earlier crash. Still might have a few live lanes blocked there. I'll let you know when we get the all clear, but I can tell you your 401 busy both ways right across our beautiful city right now. Look at that. The westbound 401 at James Snow Parkway, MTO letting me know that is now clear for.
0: Okay, thanks so much for that, Kev. Well, we are checking back in on last night's shooting outside Sons of Jacob Synagogue in Belleville as the congregation tries to grapple with what unfolded on Yom Kippur, one of the holiest days in the Jewish calendar. Norm Wedham is the president of that synagogue, and he joins us on the line now. Thank you, Norm.
2: Hello.
0: Thank you for speaking with us today.
2: You're very welcome.
0: First off, how are you doing this afternoon?
2: Well, you know what? I've been very busy, to tell you the truth. I started at like 6 in the morning, and I've been doing interviews and emails and all types of things. So I was really busy today and continue to be busy right now. Whereas the other people, we had about 25 people that came for services last night. And most of those are still, you know, they're traumatized and they're in shock. And, it's going to take, they're healing right now. It's going to take some time.
0: I imagine you've had a chance to have some conversations with them over the past day or so. What have you been hearing from members of your congregation since last night?
2: Shock. Can't believe it happened in Belleville. Things like that. I mean, even when it first occurred, we were just getting ready to go into services at 7 o'clock. I was trying to usher people into the sanctuary, and that's when the first gunshot started. It was boom, boom, boom, boom, boom. And, okay, what was that? It sounded like shots, but it can't be shots. It's Belleville, like, seriously. So, and then it went again, boom, boom, boom, boom. And so that sounds like shots. So a few of us, we left the sanctuary. We went to the lobby. I was actually

0: going to go outside to see what was going on. But when I got into the lobby, there was another set of shots fired. Boom, boom, boom, boom, boom. And it was very distinct, the sound, and very crystal clear that it was shots being fired. So at that point, we ushered everyone back into the sanctuary and into the auditorium. As I went through, I just instinctively grabbed the doors to close them because I didn't want to have a visual target if the shooter came up the stairs. So we did that. And as soon as we got in, I yelled out, everyone get down on the floor. We have an active shooter. And that's what kind of transpired.
1: Just like horrific moments. I can only imagine what it must have felt like in those moments.
0: Yeah, I mean, it wasn't
1: reacting.
0: Even like, wasn't even thinking, well, what should I do now? No, I just did it. I just did it. And so at this point now, where everyone is on the ground and we're still hearing shots fired, but at this point now, shots are being fired towards the windows. We have stained glass windows that face the street. They're on the building. They face the street. And at this point now, the windows are being shot at. And one window, I mean, it's been all over the internet. Somebody took a picture of it. It's got like 20 bullet holes in it.
1: Wow.
0: And so the bullets were coming through that particular window. And they were actually, some of them actually made it across the sanctuary to the opposite wall where we have a memorial plaque that has lights on it. And the light bulbs were being knocked out by the bullets.
1: And Norm, today, you know, in the last few hours, we've learned some more details from police, from the Special Investigations Unit, that this shooter was about a block away, armed with a shotgun. And I wonder what went through your mind when you learned that.
0: Yeah. Again, it's just totally shocking that this person would be in Belleville. And I'm also hearing that perhaps he was part of the base, the Trenton Air Base. I'm hearing that too as well on the internet. So
1: we haven't confirmed that at all on our end. It's the first time we're hearing that.
0: But again, it's just total shock that this would happen. And I'll tell you, thank God that we had that police officer was stationed. We had ordered the. It's something we do. When we have a large crowd coming to the synagogue, we've always done it. We have we call the police and ask if they can send someone just to stand by for a bit, at least till everyone's at the building and whatsoever.
1: Mm-hmm.
0: And it's something that's done. All synagogues do it. And they've been doing it for probably 30, 40 years. Whenever there's a big affair or, again, lots of people, they always have some type of police protection. And thank God for us that person was there, that constable was there, because if had he not been there, the gunman would have had easy access to come into our building, and the outcome would have been a lot different than what it was.
1: It's hard to even go there mentally. I mean, the thought of that,
0: it's
1: really scary.
0: You know, if he had come in, there's a good chance you wouldn't be talking to me right now. So that's how serious it was. And this guy, he put his life on the line to protect us in the building.
1: Yeah, you're referring to that officer who's in the hospital at this hour.
0: Yes, yeah, he's definitely a hero in our books.
1: Norm, I understand that as part of Yom Kippur, some of those prayers were supposed to continue today at the synagogue. And I wondered, was there a way that members of your congregation could come together for that today? Or was that something you weren't able to do?
0: Here's the thing. The people from yesterday that were there were pretty well traumatized. And the other thing was the police had secured our building. It's been locked down. The whole building and the cars that were parked in front are part of a crime scene right now.
1: Mm.
0: So we are not. My car is still parked in front of the synagogue, and I can't get at it.
1: Oh, I see. So you can't even move your car.
0: Field.
1: Yeah. So it's hard. So you haven't been able to assemble the congregation since last night, it sounds like.
0: No, I mean, we've certainly been in contact with the congregation by email and by Facebook. And right now, too, we're actually seeing, we just noticed, lucky my son noticed it, on the Belleville Neighbors Facebook page. They're having a vigil at 7 o'clock tonight at Market Square in the downtown Belleville.
1: Okay.
0: In support of Sons of Jacob. So we didn't know about it, and so that's fantastic. So I'm going to be going down there. I spoke to the mayor a little while ago, and he'll be joining us down there.

0: as well.
1: That's really great to hear that the community is stepping up to support you as well as the congregation. So, and what kind of support do they need right now? I know you've been having conversations with them.
0: You know, we obviously hope to get the building back within a few days. But I mean, the support from the community, I've had a lot of churches sending me emails saying, hey, if you need space to hold your services, you can use our space. No problem. And I've had quite a bit of that support. But I mean, you know, we will. So when we get the building back, and we will resume our services and we will resume our programming that we do. And this certainly isn't going to deter us or stop us. That's just not going to happen.
1: What's your message as you continue to mark
0: just,
1: this holy
0: just
1: day?
0: Just like I said, it doesn't matter, one shooter or 100 shooters, you're not going to stop us. We will continue to run programming. You're not going to win. We will continue to operate as a synagogue, and we'll continue to do programming and services.
1: Norm, I know you've had a really busy day and a busy evening. Thank you so much for making time to speak with us today.
0: You're welcome.
1: Norm Wedham is the president of Sons of Jacob Synagogue. As you heard him describe in detail there, shots rang out outside the synagogue yesterday as his congregation had gathered for Yom Kippur prayers. Those prayers were supposed to continue today at that synagogue, but as you heard him describe, it's still a crime scene, and the congregation has not had a place to gather. Some of their cars still trapped in that parking lot. But he says they hope to get access to the synagogue in the coming days, and that this incident will not stop them from doing that. And Belleville police also say that they will increase patrols and maintain a heightened police presence in that area. And also there will be a vigil tonight held by members of the community. It is coming up close to the end of the show at 5:57. Kevin is back with an update on the roads.
2: Yeah, and we're looking at a terrible drive right now. It continues on the Toronto-bound QEW at Bronte. Better part of an hour for this one. We've been dealing with a number of lane closures. At one point, two left lanes in the HOV lane were blocked off because of this fire cleanup operation. Just a left lane is all that's blocked now, so hopefully that's a good indication that it won't be much longer, because I can tell you, the traffic drive, the driving behind it, can't take much more. Ford Erie bound QEW, the ramp to Ford Drive, it's still closed off because of a crash investigation there. So delays in both directions on the QEW, but it's absolutely terrible, especially on the Toronto bound side of things. Both the northbound 427 and northbound DVP are slow out of downtown. Really, it's the DVP from Don Mills to York Mills and again through Bloomington, where we have that ongoing road work. Road work is what's slowing things down on the southbound 427. It's the ramp to the 409. Not only is it slow there, it's making for a sluggish drive on the approach to the 401. It's also slow heading downtown as well. Busy both ways on your 401 it is, but earlier problems westbound at James Snow Parkway, that crash at the foot of the ramp has now cleared itself away. I still hear that they're dealing with issues out in Caledon, Highway 10 at King Street. At last check, both north and southbound was dealing with this closure, and the traffic lights are out there as well, so continue to avoid that until you hear the all clear. And let's be clear, system-wide delays are ongoing right now for GO Transit. Minor delays for the most part, but Lakeshore East and the Kitchener line, that's where they're speaking of significant delays. So again, check what they're listing before you head out. It's going to take a little bit longer to head home tonight.
1: Okay, well, guess what, Kev?
2: What?
1: Sunset today, 7:17.
2: Ouch, I got to hightail it home.
1: You head home. Have a good one.
2: Oh, I got to get, Mom says I have to be home before the streetlights get on, so.
1: I don't know if you're going to do that.
2: No.
1: 17 degrees under mostly cloudy skies, getting down to a low of single digits tonight, 8 degrees. Hang in there. I'm Farah Morelli. Thanks for tuning in. Your World Tonight is next.
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5: It is a true story set in the Cold War. A Soviet double agent in Tehran who changed the balance of power in the Middle East, a pivotal role in world history set off by sexual insecurities. Coming up on The Current.
3: 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Then in half an hour, it's As It Happens.
6: Hello, I'm Neil Kirksall. Dan Weber knows a thing or two about curb appeal. Fresh from crowning this year's winner, the head of Pittsburgh's Parallel Parking Championships tells us what it takes to go bumper to bumper with the best.

0: I yelled out for everyone to get onto the floor.
1: There are dozens of bullet holes in the street behind me.
2: Let me be very clear. Anti-Semitism, hate, and violence have no place in our community.
3: An exchange of gunfire outside a Belleville, Ontario synagogue

0: gathering evidence. Details are emerging about the alleged shooter and his possible motives. This is Your World Tonight. I'm Salima Shivji. Also on the program.
1: Mr. Speaker, this government will continue to work without fail to improve affordability for Canadians.
2: All they have gotten from him is big talk around the world and big bills here at home.
0: The House is back in action, and the government is promising significant changes aimed at transforming the economy. New legislation designed to speed up project approvals, revise labor laws, and provide new tax breaks for business. Police in Belleville, Ontario, are trying to piece together what led to a shooting outside a synagogue on Judaism's holiest day of the year. Investigators say a suspect and two officers exchanged gunfire Sunday evening as worshippers gathered inside to mark Yom Kippur. The CBC's Thomas Daigle has the latest.
3: Social media video captured the sound of gunshots, disrupting a quiet Sunday evening in the small city of Belleville, Ontario, west of Kingston. Investigators say a suspect pulled up in a truck, opening fire at a police officer stationed near Sons of Jacob Synagogue. Inside, worshippers were gathering for what was supposed to be a solemn Yom Kippur service.
4: So we all just kind of found places to take cover inside the shul, and we just heard a lot of shots. There were a lot of shots being fired for what seemed like forever.
3: Douglas Lobel was among the community members instantly sent scrambling. The congregation's president, Norman Wedham, jumped in to protect others.
5: I closed the doors because I didn't want to be a visible target. And I shouted to everyone to get on the floor. We have a shooter.
3: Investigators identified the alleged gunman as Sean Ward, a 29-year-old local man armed with a shotgun. Police returned fire with a second officer joining the shootout and up to 30 rounds fired in all.
6: It's quite a complex scene, and there's a lot of cartridge cases to collect.
3: Ontario's police watchdog, the Special Investigations Unit, is looking into what happened. Spokesperson Christy Dinette.
6: There are dozens of bullet holes in the street behind me, and some homes have been hit, and there are some vehicles with shot-out windows, that sort of thing. So it would have been quite the scene.
3: The synagogue says it had requested police protection for the event on Judaism's holiest day of the year. Investigators say the officer posted outside, Constable Jeff Smith, was critically injured in the incident and is recovering in hospital. Belleville Police Deputy Chief Sherry Meeks describes Smith as a 13-year veteran of the force.
7: He is a long-standing and highly respected member of our emergency response unit, known by his colleagues as a dedicated officer, trusted teammate, and committed public servant.
3: Investigators haven't commented on the suspect's motive, but the violence comes amid a series of attacks targeting Jewish institutions, schools, and businesses in Canada.
7: Let me be very clear. Anti-Semitism, hate, and violence have no place in our community.
3: Police across the province say they're again stepping up patrols near synagogues out of an abundance of caution. Investigators say there's no ongoing threat, but the incident has shaken a community that was already fearing the worst. Thomas Daigle, CBC News, Toronto.
0: In the House of Commons, MPs came together to offer prayers and support for the wounded police officer and the entire Jewish community. It was a rare moment of unity on this first day of the new parliamentary session. As Rafi Bujikanyan reports, today's tone was set by the ongoing tension of the U.S. trade war and a now stronger majority for Mark Carney's Liberal government.
8: A victory lap for Prime Minister Mark Carney's Liberals to start the fall as he introduces three new MPs to Parliament fresh off a slate of by-election wins.
9: I have the honour to present to you Braden Cayley, Tanvir Shahnawaz, Daniel Gobey.
2: Prime Minister, welcome back to Parliament.
8: But Conservative leader Pierre Poilievre spent little time on pleasantries before pressing an attack.
2: Canadians are absolutely out of money. All they have gotten from him is big talk around the world and big bills here at home.
1: We're providing immediate support to Canadians. Groceries and essentials benefit, next check, is coming next month.
8: With the Prime Minister on a plane to New York shortly after question period to attend the United Nations General Assembly, the official opposition is picking on his busy travel schedule.
10: It's unacceptable that he briefed and spoke to German members of parliament, Bulgarian members of parliament before.

0: We're speaking to Canadian members of parliament representing the Canadian people.
1: Conservative House Leader Andrew Scheer pointing out there's been nothing to debate yet on the vaguely defined future alliance with the European Union floated by the EU and the government.
0: Mark Carney has answered precisely none of these questions.
1: The government has said the proposal is not for a full membership and there will be a debate in the Canadian parliament about what's on offer. Hardly the only contentious one in the House of Commons this fall, with the Liberals introducing a major bill that reforms environmental impact assessment as well as labor law this afternoon.
2: In order to tell international businesses to come in Canada and feel comfortable, nothing will be in your way.
1: Bloc Québécois leader Yves-François Blanchet foresees big problems to come.
2: It's simply like breaking the window and telling those businesses, just come and help yourselves.
1: All this set against the backdrop of the trade war with the U.S., conservatives for the first time confronting the government in the House on the impact of their counter-tariffs. MP Michael Guglielmin says businesses in his Ontario riding of Vaughan Woodbridge are being forced to shut down.
3: Now, we should out-compete the Americans, not out-tax them. Sorry. Can the Prime Minister tell Canadians how much his counter-tariffs will cost them?
1: Rebuffed quickly by Government House Leader Stephen MacKinnon.
4: I hope this session of Parliament, Mr. Speaker, we won't see this pattern reemerge. Call it the Blame Canada pattern, the Hissy Fit Brigade.
1: A crisis that continues to loom over almost every dispute in Parliament. Rafi Bujikan, Young CBC News, Ottawa.
5: The Prime Minister is calling that new bill tabled today the most consequential legislation, quite possibly, of the next few years. It's seen as a way to fast-track major projects while also protecting workers and the environment. Jennifer Yoon is taking a closer look for us in Ottawa. So, Jen, how is this new legislation going to do all of that?
6: Well, the idea is that the bill would cut the time the federal government spends on reviewing and assessing major projects from several years to 1 year. How they intend to do it? By creating a one-stop shop that coordinates the review. Currently, a project might need approval from several ministries. For example, Fisheries and Oceans Canada would conduct a separate review from Environment Canada. This bill would streamline that so applicants only need to report to one federal agency. But there have been some concerns about this plan, particularly that the bill could compromise the federal government's duty to consult Indigenous groups and weaken environmental safeguards. Those issues came up during the public consultation process this summer when Indigenous groups and stakeholders argued that major projects often require multi-season environmental studies, extensive public participation, and meaningful Indigenous consultation. Government officials did say the timelines can be extended and that the bill would make it clearer, simpler, and more predictable for groups to participate in the consultation.
5: And this new bill also proposes changes to the labor code. Tell us more about that.
6: Yeah, in particular, a controversial bit that allows the federal government to intervene during a strike or a lockout, order people back to work, and force arbitration. It would clarify the instances when a minister could intervene, that is, after a report from a special mediator, and if the minister believes the work stoppage would adversely affect the national interest. For instance, would it have an impact on the wider national economy, have societal impacts, and are there any available alternatives? Minister of Jobs Patty Haidu says there would be a high bar for a minister to step in.
7: Employers and unions should be concerned about economic harm as well, by the way. But the consideration of national interest will also include people's charter rights to strike, and the minister will have to balance all of that.
5: But there's already some concern from unions about any intervention.
6: Yeah, the Canadian Labour Congress says the government shouldn't be able to step in at all to end a strike and order arbitration because the union says it ultimately helps employers, not employees. The CLC says it encourages businesses to wait for arbitration instead of coming to the table in good faith to have difficult conversations about working conditions beyond wages and benefits. The labour group says it will be challenging the bill every step of the way, including legal challenges.
5: Okay, the CBC's Jennifer Yoon in Ottawa. Thanks for this.
6: You're welcome.
5: Coming up, families of those killed in the Air India bombing say they plan to seek legal recourse after RCMP officials told them the case file is now inactive. Plus, First Amendment fight. Three major media outlets sue the Trump administration after he bans them from the White House grounds. And later, we'll have this story.
8: What will it take to boost Quebec's birth rate?

0: The Parti Québécois says money might help.
1: The cost of living has gone in such difficult direction that it had a very, very big impact on the decision on having children or not.
0: I'm Sarah Levitt in Montreal. Later on Your World Tonight, how making babies is being discussed on the Quebec campaign trail and how money incentives haven't worked in the past.
2: British Columbia is filing legal action in California against OpenAI. The lawsuit is related to the Tumblr Ridge tragedy that left 8 victims dead. BC Attorney General Nikki Sharma says the province is seeking corporate accountability after OpenAI failed to notify RCMP about violent conversations the shooter had with ChatGPT.
3: What we're alleging in our claim is that AI knew that there were serious things happening in that chat and they failed to report. The families who we are in contact with very closely, with our lawyers, filed in California. We want to be there to support them.
2: The lawsuit in California runs parallel to civil litigation launched by survivors and victims' families. OpenAI says it is committed to cooperating with government and law enforcement and that it continues to work on safety. It's an investigation spanning more than 40 years into one of the worst attacks in Canadian history. And now family members of the victims of the Air India bombing say they've been told by the RCMP the investigation is no longer active. As Angie Seth reports, they're calling on the RCMP to change their minds and on Ottawa to intervene.
4: You're actually saying that you have no more persons of interest, and effectively, this investigation has hit a dead wall.
5: Frustration and even deeper despair from Sanjay Lazar, whose family was killed in the Air India 1985 bombing. He took this recording and shared it with CBC News of a meeting between the RCMP and dozens of victims' family members in Toronto on September 12th. And at that meeting, victims' families say they were informed the Air India file is now marked as inactive.
6: Those investigative avenues have been exhausted.
5: This is a recording of RCMP member Brian Pyatt at that meeting.
6: I'm satisfied that based on the information that we have done everything we could to advance those investigative pieces.
5: In response, some family members, including Lazar, sent letters to both Prime Minister Mark Carney and the RCMP, urging to have the case remain active. In his letter to the RCMP commissioner, Lazar wrote, quote, "It was a gut-wrenching kick in my abdomen, and it brought back dark memories for me."
4: There is the Victims' Bill of Rights in Canada. I will follow that process along with Canadian families who are involved in this. We've already, you know, looked, met our lawyers and explored what other options we have. I mean, this is not going to end easily, and it's not going to end so lightly for the RCMP to put their arms up.
5: Rob Alexander lost his father on Flight 182. He says the RCMP even asked the families to offer any tips. He was shocked and says more needs to be done.
7: If they're taking it seriously and don't want this to happen again in Canada, they need to change their motivation and what they want to see come out of this to get justice for the families.
5: Bob Ray was the independent advisor to the Minister of Public Safety on the Air India inquiry back in 2005. He says he's disappointed and will be urging the government to take action.
8: There has to be a serious course correction, an apology to the families for what's happened, and then a course correction in terms of how they're intending to proceed. The idea you would drop this, that the investigation would just go disappear into the night, is ridiculous. And I think everybody who knows anything about this case shares that view.
5: Only one person was ever convicted in connection with the bombing. All 329 people were killed on Air India Flight 182, most of them Canadians, when a bomb exploded on board off the west coast of Ireland. The bombings are considered to be the worst mass murder in Canadian history. CBC News reached out to the RCMP for comment. They have not yet provided a statement. Angie Seth, CBC News, Toronto.
2: U.S. President Donald Trump says he wants to reduce his country's dependence on Canadian potash by making a deal with Belarus. Trump says that way the U.S. would pay less for the fertilizer. But the president of Belarus says his country is not in a position to supply very much, especially not this year, and it would be difficult to ship across the Atlantic because of European sanctions on Belarus for its alliances with Russia. Most of the country's potash currently goes to China. 3 U.S. news outlets are suing the Trump administration after they were barred from the White House.

0: Journalists from CNN, MS Now, and Politico had their security passes revoked over the weekend. The outlets say the ban is unjustified and threatens press freedom. Katie Simpson reports from Washington.
1: It is eerily quiet along the driveway leading up to the White House, one of the designated areas where broadcast journalists set up to do their reports. It is noticeable that fewer people are on the grounds, with CNN, MS Now, and Politico banned from the property.
2: If you're going to engage in what is effectively far-left propaganda, why would a Republican White House give you special access?
1: Vice President J.D. Vance saying the ban is justified because the White House doesn't like the content these outlets produce, describing it as negative coverage.
2: It's about basic fairness. They can still report. They still have the access to free speech. They're just not going to get an office in the White House anymore. And I think it's totally appropriate, unless, of course, they start to behave like real news organizations.
1: All three news outlets are now suing the Trump administration, arguing the move is unconstitutional and a violation of free speech and press freedom rights.
3: The First Amendment, if it means anything, means that the government cannot punish speakers, including members of the press, in retaliation for their viewpoints.
1: Katie Fallow is a First Amendment lawyer. She says American courts have previously defended news organizations from these kinds of attacks.
3: The White House press passes and the press facilities that are on White House grounds are a kind of public forum, and the First Amendment prevents the White House from excluding journalists from that forum based on viewpoint.
1: For now, the major U.S. TV networks are standing united, refusing to participate in what's known as pool duty, when networks pool their resources so that one camera shoots content for all. Today, no mainstream outlet sent a TV news camera to a ribbon cutting by Donald Trump at the White House. And when the right-wing broadcaster Newsmax tried to carry it live, the quality was so poor, even they acknowledged it.
4: Okay, so there is no microphone because there's no microphone because the pool cameras aren't there. So maybe, Tim, this is one example of it backfiring just a little bit.
1: The ban reportedly caught some at the White House off guard. New reporting by CNN and The Wall Street Journal suggests Donald Trump was infuriated after he was shown a series of negative news clips by his close confidant, Natalie Harp, the controversial aide who appears to have significant influence with the president. As the White House stands by its decision, the legal battle will ramp up, with the next court hearing set for Wednesday. Katie Simpson, CBC News, Washington.
0: World leaders are gathering in New York for the annual meeting of the United Nations General Assembly. They'll talk about everything from concerns about runaway AI to climate change to ongoing global conflicts. More than 100,000 people have been displaced over the past few weeks in Yemen alone, where the UN describes the civil war as a humanitarian crisis that's growing by the hour. Senior international correspondent Margaret Evans has more.
5: The sound of Yemen's long simmering civil war unleashed anew in recent weeks. The lightning advance of Houthi rebels on government-held territory, upping the stakes in that other war between the United States and Iran. The Houthis now control all of Yemen's coastline on the Red Sea, including the Bab al-Mandeb Strait, another waterway with the potential to disrupt global trade.
6: This is basically the war in Iran now becoming regional.
5: Bara Shiban is an associate fellow and Yemen analyst with the Royal United Services Institute.
6: Now we have a new front in Yemen. Things are escalating very quickly.
5: If the Houthis manage to hold their gains, it offers their Iranian allies more leverage in their fight with the United States, a double chokehold, if you like, on shipping routes. It also increases the Houthis' own leverage in Yemen's long civil war and against their old enemy, Saudi Arabia.
6: They quickly have become this sophisticated network. This is not just a random militia that people were discussing from a couple of years ago.
5: The Houthis swept down from their highland stronghold in the north and onto the world stage in 2014, seizing the Yemeni capital, Sana'a, and forcing the government to flee. The Houthis' transformation from local militia into a significant fighting force today comes courtesy of Iranian patronage.

0: But their leaders insist their fight is for their cause alone, to rule all of Yemen. Hisham al-Assad is a member of the Houthis' political bureau.
1: We are the victims in this case, and not agents for anyone. The Saudi regime is trying to link this charge with us so that it can remain on our land.
0: Saudi Arabia formed a military coalition in support of Yemen's internationally recognized government in 2015, but it's been riven by internal rivalries. The civil war has already cost the lives of some 375,000 people, according to the UN. UN spokesman Stéphane Dujarric says Yemen can ill afford another escalation.
2: Without additional resources now, already stretched protection and assistance capacity could quickly be overwhelmed.
0: Over the weekend, Houthi militants claimed to have launched attacks on the Saudi capital, Riyadh, where officials said they'd intercepted and destroyed a ballistic missile. Saudi Arabia wants Washington to intervene with airstrikes against the Houthis, although they've not been able to bomb them into submission in the past. So far, the U.S. has declined. Margaret Evans, CBC News, London.
3: This is Your World Tonight. I'm Salima Shivji. 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Go to the local tab and press play. Quebec's provincial election is serving up some new twists on an old idea to try to boost the birth rate, paying people to have babies. Sarah Levitt looks at what some parties are offering and the skepticism around whether it will work.
4: Families right now in Quebec who have one, two, three, four children are under pressure.
5: Standing in a playground surrounded by Parti Québécois candidates, leader Paul St-Pierre Plamondon is promising to pay parents to have more kids. Midway through the Quebec election campaign and parties are making their case to voters, St-Pierre Plamondon says his will provide parents with $350 for a third child and $700 for a fourth.
4: The cost of living has gone in such difficult direction that it had a very, very big impact on the decision on having children or not. And given that the birth rate in Quebec is quite lower than many other places, yes, I think we can have an impact.
5: Quebec's fertility rate hit 1.36 children per woman last year, a near record low, but still slightly higher than the Canadian average. The idea of baby bonuses isn't a new one.
6: The government wants to encourage Quebecers to have children to offset the province's dwindling birth rate.
5: That from 1988. Cash incentives, considerably more than what the PQ is offering, up to $8,000 for a third kid. But experts say those bonuses have proven ineffective.
7: The impact is very low.
5: Benoit Laplante is with Quebec's National Research Institute.
7: If you have a child, you will be responsible for that child for 18, 20 years. And whatever the amount of money you receive upon birth, it will have been spent in a few months.
5: The PQ is not the only party to offer incentives for having kids. The Coalition Avenir Québec says it'll offer parents $1,000 to be put in a registered education savings plan. But if the child ends up not pursuing post-secondary education, the money and interest goes back to the government. The Conservative Party of Quebec says any parent who keeps their child at home instead of going to subsidized daycare will get $100 a week.
8: What is something that would incentivize people to have children?
9: That is like the $64,000 question, which is now like $64 billion.
5: Sarah Browner-Otto is a sociology professor at McGill University.
9: Policies that support families while they're working are what helps people raise their children. Providing childcare, ensuring the kind of long-term stability and high investment in education.
5: Faced with criticism over his announcement, PQ leader St-Pierre Plamondon says,
4: what we're doing is supporting families who are under quite a financial hardship right now.
5: A promise he's hoping will get him votes on October 5th. Sarah Levitt, CBC News, Montreal.
3: And finally, adult hockey leagues are a huge thing across this country, with many of the players keen to carry on a game they loved playing when they were young. But 15 years ago, when Jason Craig

0: I went looking for a team, it was as a 33-year-old newbie, a hockey fan who'd never played before. Still, once he laced up his skates, it didn't take long for Craig to feel right at home in more ways than one.
1: You'd get into conversations in the dressing room over, you know, things that were outside of the sport, and quickly you realize, well, I found a group of people that I realized at one point, I like seeing these people just as much as I actually like getting out on the ice.
0: These days, Craig runs the Nova Adult Hockey League, which has games across the Halifax area and soon the Annapolis Valley. Among its 1,000 members are Mykola and Ivan Krevchenko, brothers from Ukraine who moved to Nova Scotia in 2023. They say playing is a welcome distraction from what's happening back in their home country, and they're thankful to Canada and especially Craig, who also helped them find a place to live.
2: We appreciate your people and Canadian people, especially Jason, who involved us to this league, who involved the hockey.
0: While the Krevchenkos played hockey as kids, some league members started as absolute beginners, like Anga Natarajan. He appreciates the community he's found, as well as the attitude of his fellow players.
3: The first time I was so nervous, especially I don't know even how to put on my gears. So everybody around me telling me a few tips. I still remember putting my skates before my pants on and then struggling. I have never heard this question. Everybody asks, how good you play? That's the usual question. But what I got surprised is when everybody asking about the fun and keeping this as a part of learning and enjoying.
0: Natarajan says when he scored his first ever goal, players on both teams cheered. The Nova League operates hockey clinics and also plays in tournaments to help local charities. Just this past weekend, it raised $2,500 for the IWK Hospital in Halifax. Thanks for being with us. This has been Your World Tonight for Monday, September 21st. I'm Salima Shivji. Have a good night.

0: to 6:30. I'm Khalil Hassanali with a CBC News update. Two people believed to be married are dead after a daylight shooting at Providence Health Care. Police were called to the parking lot of the facility in Scarborough near Warden and St. Clair around 12:30. Authorities did not speak to a sequence of events or a motive behind the shooting. They did say there are no outstanding suspects. And it's believed that as many as 30 shots were fired in Belleville last night outside a synagogue. The province's police watchdog, the Special Investigations Unit, says an officer is still in hospital dealing with serious injuries. There were dozens of bullet holes near the scene, including homes and vehicle. No confirmation yet as to whether the synagogue was hit as well. A 29-year-old man from Quinte West was identified as the suspect. They are currently in hospital with life-threatening injuries. That is your CBC News update.
1: And here's the weather forecast for Toronto, Hamilton, and Niagara tonight. It's partly cloudy with a low of 8. Light wind in Toronto, winds gusting up to 50 kilometers an hour in Hamilton and Niagara. On Tuesday, a mix of sun and cloud with wind gusting up to 40 kilometers an hour, a high of 18 with a moderate UV index. For Peterborough and the Kawarthas tonight, it's partly cloudy with a low of plus 4. On Tuesday, it's sunny with wind gusting up to 40 kilometers an hour late in the morning, a high of 17 with a moderate UV index.
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6: Hello, I'm Neil Kirksall.
7: Good evening, I'm Chris Howden. This is As It Happens. Tonight.
6: Hitting close to home, people in Belleville, Ontario are trying to make sense of the shooting last night just outside a local synagogue. The local MP tells us it is incomprehensible.
7: Questioning the lack of questioning, her brother was killed in the 1985 Air India bombing, and Sudha Berry tells us she's appalled that the RCMP's investigation of the attack is now considered inactive.
6: Bringing her A-game, it is a fraught political time.

0: between Canada and the U.S., but our guest saw only friendship at the celebration of Canada she holds every year in Kalamazoo, Michigan.
1: Taking the slaw into her own hands. A decade after it closed down, New York's legendary Carnegie Deli is back in business. We'll talk to the third-generation owner who brought it back to life.
0: A Whole Lot of Love, a documentary on singer Darlene Love, wins a People's Choice Award at the Toronto International Film Festival and sheds new light on the woman who belted out some of the biggest hits of the 60s.
1: And reverse psychology. The organizer of the Pittsburgh Parallel Parking Championships tells us about the stiff competition at this year's event and explains what qualities give a parking whiz curb appeal. As it happens, the Monday edition, radio that's always looking for someone to validate our parking.

0: Inside an Ontario synagogue, Yom Kippur services were just beginning, and then came the gunshots.
1: It was boom, boom, boom. And then directly after that, there were some more shots. So that's when we ran back into the auditorium of the synagogue. I closed the doors behind us so as to not leave a visible target. And we hit the floor. We literally, everyone went down. I yelled for everyone to get onto the floor. And the shots continued for a few more seconds. And then it was basically over.
0: That was Norman Wedham, the president of the Sons of Jacob Synagogue in Belleville, Ontario, speaking to CBC News. As you've heard on the news, police say a 29-year-old man with a shotgun exchanged gunfire with a police officer who was stationed outside the synagogue. Later, a second officer arrived at the scene and also fired their weapon. The first officer and the suspect are both in hospital with serious injuries. Chris Millette is the Liberal MP for the Bay of Quinte. He lives near the synagogue. We reached him in Belleville.
2: Chris Millette, as our listeners heard, you don't live very far from the synagogue. Did you hear any of what was unfolding?
3: I live, yeah, indeed I do. I live less than two blocks from the synagogue, and I had the rare opportunity of having a Sunday evening home with my wife, and I was grilling steaks right at the time, and I must have just come in the door with the steaks off the barbecue when the gunfire erupted. But no, you know, that neighborhood, that little vignette that I just painted for you is pretty much what a Sunday evening in Belleville in this neighborhood was normally like. And certainly gunfire ripping through that neighborhood is not on the menu, I can tell you that.
2: So to hear that description and others that you've heard since and what police are saying, how is all of that sitting with you in this moment?
3: You know, I was a journalist. I was a print guy here in Belleville for 36 years. And, you know, I've covered stories where, you know, people are in collective shock and there's just kind of a glazed expression on people where they're trying to comprehend this kind of thing. And we're living that right now. And it's almost incomprehensible. Just the sheer magnitude of the horror that unfolded in that brief span of time in a neighborhood in a corner of the street that I drive by almost every day more than once. All of my neighbors, friends, and constituents are just almost wide-eyed and slack-jawed over just how this could possibly happen in a place that everybody seems to think of as a serene, caring, quiet community.
2: You spoke with the synagogue president, Norman Wedham. You've spoken to other members of the synagogue as well. What did you say to them? What can you say after something like this?
3: Well, this is where, as a politician, get to meet your constituents and get to meet the communities. Back last winter, when the Bondi Beach attack took place, myself and MP, my neighboring MP, my conservative colleague Shelby Cramp Nyman, and I attended Sons of Jacob to show solidarity with the Jewish community here and the Sons of Jacob congregation. So we got to know the folks there, and I went back and I've got to know some of the folks in the congregation, and it's just a really easygoing, friendly, smallish congregation. Norm and I had a good chat this morning, and I just offered everything that our government can provide in support. He appreciated that. Norman was saying we were looking for a place

0: and I think they were speaking to my provincial counterpart to hold worship services this evening. And I'm waiting to hear back, as a matter of fact, I think after I get off this call, to find out if, in fact, the congregation might hold their evening prayers here in my riding office.
1: You mentioned, you know, your earlier conversations initially after the shooting in Australia. There's a, as our listeners heard, there was a police officer in an unmarked car outside the synagogue because of their concerns.
0: We discussed that back in those days, and when we were there in the winter after the Bondi shooting, that was when that idea was forged. And I believe at the time, Belleville Police Service under Chief Murray Rod had reached out to Sons of Jacob and said, "Listen, why don't we work out in a relationship that when you're gathering at the synagogue for anything, you know, we'll see how we can provide police protection." And we were aware of that, but we quietly, you know, just said, "Okay, good, that's what's going on." Nobody really advertised the fact that they had to have police protection whenever the congregation was gathering, but such was the case last evening. And my gosh, I can't imagine what may or may not have unfolded had Constable Smith not been on site when he was. And you know, that's, you don't even want to go to where that could have gone. So
1: there are a lot of questions we're still waiting for the investigation to answer. Certainly, police have not yet said, you know, what the motivation was here, might have been here. They're still looking into that, certainly. But had there been any incidents, you know, that you'd heard of? Were there?
0: Well, you know, Sons of Jacob, and as I mentioned earlier, I've been a print journalist here in Belleville for 36 years prior to getting involved in municipal and now federal politics. And over those years, I had unfortunately covered incidents of anti-Semitism at Sons of Jacobs. There had been some acts of vandalism, the window smashed here and there, spray painted symbols on the synagogue, that sort of thing. They were rare, but they were just really jarring and disturbing when they did happen. Mm-hmm. But certainly nothing to the scope of this. And I, you know, as I said, I live down the street from it, but on my way, when I got up at 4:30 this morning and my brain wouldn't let me get back to sleep, I chugged a coffee and went down street up the street and wandered down to the scene and spoke to the officers this morning. And you know, I was inside the taped area, I was just chatting with the officer, and just the scene of that, looking around at the, you know, the homes nearby with bullet holes in their windows, and you know, the blood on the still on the sidewalk, and you know, clear evidence was still, you know, in evidence. It was just so jarringly out of place from those earlier, seemingly, you know, smaller incidents, but nonetheless troubling. It's really hard to digest.
1: Police have or officials have released the name of the suspect who is in hospital. Do you, now knowing that name, I mean, do you know anything about this person?
0: No, we don't know this individual. We're you know, I'm sure police will, mm-hmm. as you say, delve into a little more of his background, possible motivation. But we only know a name and an age on this chap. But we do know that he's from our mm-hmm. our riding. So we just know that it wasn't outside actors who came in to target this. But now, more troublingly, we have to look in inwardly among ourselves and say, what could let somebody from our community do such a heinous act? So, yeah, there's an awful lot to work through here.
1: Well, I appreciate you making time for us, Chris, as you work through all of this and as it's still unfolding. Thank you, and please take care.
0: All right. Thanks so much.
2: Chris Mollett is the Liberal MP for the Bay of Quinte. We reached him in Belleville.

When the pandemic cut Shannon Rossette-Mondou off from her family in Ontario, the Michigan woman decided to bring a piece of her old home to her new one.

0: 4 years later, that idea has grown into the annual Can-Am Peace Jam, a vibrant celebration of all things Canadian in the middle of Kalamazoo. At a time when relations between Canada and the U.S. are strained and communities in Michigan are weathering the economic fallout of tariffs, the festival has evolved into a conciliatory space for people on both sides of the border. We reached Shannon Reset-Mondu in Portage, Michigan.
1: Shannon, I know this is a labor of love for you, but I wonder, after all these years, whether this year, this weekend, felt different.
2: You know, sometimes it's hard. It is hard because I love my homeland so much, which is the impetus for this, really. I think when it gets harder out there, it drives me harder to keep going.
1: You designed this as a celebration, but I wonder in this moment how people are reacting.
2: Americans have, for the most part, are completely devastated over what is happening with Canada. The average person on the street is mortified to hear the things that are being said, to see the policies that are being enacted. You know, the festival is absolutely not about politics. It's about people. But I am also involved in my community. And I became a U.S. citizen for the sole purpose of being able to vote. And I am committed, just like I was in Canada. I was committed to my country. I'm committed to my community here. And
1: you,
2: so
1: you changed. We should mention, as our listeners heard, the name has changed from the Canadiana Festival to the Can-Am Peace Jam. You were calling yourself a peace officer. When did you decide to do that, to make that change?
2: Well, we started out as Canadiana Fest for the first 2 years. And then, you know, in 2025, when there was a lot of rhetoric starting to come out. And I knew the minute I had heard the words 51st state coming, you know, as a joke, or the governor of Canada and all that coming out, I knew right away that we were headed for a mess of trouble. And I made a point of it. I said, you know, all this chirping going on out there, let's put that away, because what we do is joyful, regardless of what anybody else says. We're going to come together. And we called it the Can-Am Peace Jam. But what we realize is that the Canadiana Fest became the organization. The celebration of Canadian culture became the organization. And the festival became the Can-Am Peace Jam. Because we do things all year round. We're doing hockey watch parties, poutine parties, Boxing Day parties. We even supported the very first street hockey program in inner city Kalamazoo. Yes, the festival comes in the fall, but we do things all year round now.
1: The vice mayor of Kalamazoo takes part, was a judge at the best butter tart contest at the festival. That's one of the things that happened on the weekend. What else?
2: Yep.
1: What are some of the other events?
2: Traditionally, we have a poutine competition called the World Champion Poutine Competition. And we've had, you know, 6, 7, 8 food trucks competing with various kinds of poutine. This year, unfortunately, they had to step back because we had to move the festival indoors. After the realization that the storm front that was coming through on Saturday would have just shut us down. So we pivoted and reached out to a community businessman named Harvin Sandhu Singh, who happens to have ties to Canada. And he agreed to let us come into his facility, his 30,000 square foot facility in downtown Kalamazoo, and use it for our festival. And so we were lucky enough to pull it off.
1: Do you ever have people who aren't fans of what you're doing and push back at the idea?
2: You're always going to hear somebody chirping about something, right? I mean, the internet is the internet. I think everybody looks for an opportunity to say something negative about something else. And absolutely, I mean, we're not Pollyannas. We know that there are people out there who have drank the Kool-Aid, you know, that totally believe everything that comes out of the administration. And so they have a bee in their bonnet, right? They're looking for something to be angry at. Now, considering the level of messaging that comes out of the White House, honestly, I'm shocked it hasn't been more. I mean, I'm surprised that I haven't had more confrontations about it.
1: I could tell just even from the outset of our conversation that this is emotional for you. And like a lot of people, as you said, you have two places that you call home. Mm-hmm. Does a time like this make you miss Canada more?
2: Oh, yeah.

0: it's hard sometimes, and you just sometimes you just want to hear the lilt of a Canadian voice. Sometimes you just want to hear that more gentle approach. Sometimes you want to be standing in line and having a conversation, and you can fall into, you know, things that you grew up with, things that you're familiar with. And also just the attitude about not being so harsh. And that's what I think is a big difference between Canada and the US, is that Canadians are more laid back, but they're also a very fierce people. We're tenacious. We don't give up. I hope this will be over soon. When this is over, and we will look back, and there have been other times we've been through similar situations during the Depression. There were heavy tariffs put on Canada because they thought that that could generate, it actually backfired like it's doing this time. You know, it backfired then, it'll backfire again. But we have been through tough times in the past, and we can get back to being friends again. But I don't want to let a year go by without celebrating my homeland, and I'm not going to hide. Not going to run.
1: Shannon, I appreciate this. Thank you.
0: You're welcome.
2: That was Shannon Reset-Mondu, the director of Can-Am Peace Jam. We reached her in Portage, Michigan.

0: This past weekend, a champion was crowned in Pittsburgh. A champion in a field of human endeavor which, when done well, can inspire us all and provide deep satisfaction to the athlete, but which, when done poorly, can cause uncontrollable sweating, damage otherwise happy relationships, and dent a stranger's bumper. I am talking about parallel parking. And the championship in question is the Pittsburgh Parallel Parking Championship, the oldest parallel parking championship in North America. Dan Leber is the event's founder and organizer. We reached him in Pittsburgh.
1: Dan, just what did Clay Hartley do to make him this year's Pittsburgh Parallel Parking Champ?
2: Well, he did a great job at parallel parking. The space is 20 feet. I think he parked in 6 seconds, which is remarkably quick. And I forget how far he was. I feel like it was something like 10 or 12 centimeters of the curb. So it was an impressive job.
1: See, I thought I was pretty good, but 6 seconds is fast. Is that the fastest you've ever seen in all your years doing this?
2: No, 6 seconds isn't the fastest. I feel like the fastest is under 4 or 5 seconds.
1: You were pretty impressed by this year's runner-up as well. Tell us about her and why.
2: There have been close to 700 participants in the 6 years that we've done this, and I am on the curb a foot away from all of them. And it's like, it really takes only a few split seconds to kind of figure out like who just has it. You know what I mean? Like who gets it and who is innately good at it. And Emily's park job was just like flawless. It was great. It was smooth. She was like clearly confident. And the execution was perfect.
1: The formula, someone told me ages ago when I was first learning to drive, really made it much easier for me. If you can stay calm and the space is, you know, a little bit roomy. But do you have a formula that you tell people, you know, who are still nervous?
2: Not really. If people are interested, I kind of give away the secret to winning the contest, which is you have to be lined up. And you get one shot. Like you need to literally whip the car in there, hope that you're within, you know, say 6 or 7 inches to the curb, and then stop. There are so many people who get close and then, you know, they put the car in drive and pull up a foot and try to turn in, and it's like you just lost it. That's it.
1: You mentioned how long your championship has been around. There are competitors now, and I want to read you a quote from a recent article in Road and Track. Quote, Pittsburgh's championship is arguably the loosest run event as it falls short of

0: scanning backup cameras and parking sensors, unquote. How do you respond to that description?
1: I think that's hilarious that you bring that quote up because I saw that and like I am so proud that we are the first to do this and it kind of originated in Pittsburgh. And it's really fun to see how it evolves in other cities because each competition is different. But truthfully, like I totally disagree with that sentiment. One of the most often comments we get is people talking about technology in cars, like self-parking and backup sensors and cameras. And the reality is when you've seen 700, nearly 700 cars park and you understand kind of the flow of how that works, it's so clear that the folks who rely on those car aids, they don't do well. They don't win. They don't come in second place. And it's because they just don't feel the car well enough to do it quickly enough. Like certainly you can park well, but it's not gonna take you to the top. The time it would take and the efficiency that we would lose in having to cover cameras and explain to turn all the stuff off is like, A, it's not worth it. And B, the truth is that it just doesn't help you. You
0: It's
1: know,
0: not
1: like
0: an
1: it helps you
0: unfair
1: in the real
0: advantage, is
1: world.
0: what you're saying. What is it that makes you love parallel parking so much? How do you explain that when people ask you, why would you start this in the first place? Why do you love this?
1: I think it's interesting for a couple of reasons. First of all, it's like so low consequence and it doesn't matter. It's not whether you're good or not, it has no bearing on anybody as a person.
0: I don't know, some
1: And
0: people use
1: yet,
0: it as a major point of
1: yeah,
0: pride.
1: sure, you can. Yeah, certain people can, sure, certainly. But also it's like it's something that most people do a lot. And as an adult, I feel like you are less apt to be involved in sports and competitive things. And it's like a really silly competitive thing that I think at an individual level, everybody feels and acknowledges alone in their car when they do it. And so the idea of taking it to a place where it's a competition among others is really interesting and fun. And again, it's just like it's silly. It doesn't mean anything.
0: Any
1: I
0: damage
1: can
0: done to
1: elaborate on some of these
0: cars
1: other
0: in
1: things.
0: the course of your 6 years of this competition?
1: Yeah. I mean, damage is relative. We use my wife and my own car front and back. Everybody comes in a good spirit, and like certainly some people go for it and the car has been hit, but not to cause any damage. Actually, this year was probably the wildest example of that. There was some guy in like I don't know, like mid-70s blue 8 foot F-150 that was going for it, and he somehow hit the curb and my van at the exact same time, which has never happened before.
0: And you're okay with that? Damage to your cars?
1: Yeah, they're not precious. Everything's fine.
0: Great to speak with you, Dan. Thank you.
1: Yeah, thank you. I appreciate it.
2: Dan Leber is the founder and organizer of the Pittsburgh Parallel Parking Championship. We reached him in Pittsburgh.

as He's a Rebel, a number one hit in 1962. But when it topped the charts, the woman who sang it did not become a household name. In fact, she wasn't named at all. The singer was Darlene Love, but the song was credited to a girl group called The Crystals. He's a Rebel was produced by Phil Spector. And decades later, of course, Mr. Spector would be convicted of murder and utterly disgraced. But in 1962, he was what writer Tom Wolfe called the first tycoon of teen. He was topping the charts with a stable of artists. So when he decided the Crystals needed another hit, he just took a song he'd recorded with Darlene Love and released it under the name The Crystals, without telling the artists involved. Wouldn't be the last time, either. Darlene Love would go on to have hits under her own name, including the holiday favorite Christmas, Baby Please Come Home. And yesterday she got a little more recognition for her own achievements when the documentary Darlene Love, I Know Where I've Been won the People's Choice Documentary Award at the Toronto International Film Festival. Here's another hit record sung by Darlene Love but released as a Crystal single in 1962. This is He's Sure the Boy I Love.

0: This is Darlene Love singing lead on He's Sure the Boy I Love, a song that was credited to the Crystals in 1962.
1: Hit after hit. They're just, you could sing along to them still.
0: Absolutely.
1: And you should. We're going to take a short break. You can sing along. When we return, the new owner of the Carnegie Deli tells us what it is like, what's on the menu at the newly revamped New York institution.
0: And pulling the wool over our eyes, online retailers are fooling customers with AI-generated knitting patterns to the consternation of the very real humans who are selling the patterns that they made themselves. Stay tuned. I'm Chris Howden.
1: And I'm Neil Kirksall.

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0: The CBC News is next. Coming up in an hour, it's Ideas with Nahla Ayed.
5: Augusto Pinochet was installed as Chile's leader after a bloody U.S.-supported coup. How the dictator's rise and fall can inform today's fight against authoritarianism, coming up on Ideas.
6: From CBC News, The World This Hour, I'm Gina Louise Phillips. Police in Ontario say a 29-year-old man armed with a shotgun opened fire on an officer stationed outside a Belleville synagogue last night. Ontario Police Watchdog, the Special Investigations Unit, says the shootout involved as many as 30 shots. Megan Fitzpatrick has more.
7: Police tape surrounds the Sons of Jacob Synagogue in a quiet residential neighborhood. Investigators with metal detectors search the grounds for bullet casings. Police say dozens of shots were fired here last night around 7 p.m. SIU spokesperson

0: and Christy Dinette.
1: It's believed that the individual came in a truck and he had a shotgun, and he discharged his firearm at a police officer, and then that police officer returned fire, and then there was a second officer who arrived and then also discharged her firearm.
0: The officer was stationed outside the synagogue providing security as worshippers gathered for Yom Kippur. Worshipper Douglas Lobel.
2: This gentleman is a hero.

0: people were inside the synagogue. None were injured. The officer, though, sustained serious injuries and is in stable condition. The suspect is in life-threatening condition. Megan Fitzpatrick, CBC News, Belleville, Ontario.
1: Ottawa has tabled a bill to fast-track approvals for major projects and update the Canada Labour Code. The Liberal government believes the Building Canada Strong Act will help unions and employers get to deals faster, but not everyone agrees. Jennifer Yoon has more.
2: The bill proposes to fast-track the time it takes for the federal government to review major projects from several years to 1 year by creating a one-stop shop that coordinates the review. There have been some concerns that the bill could compromise the federal government's duty to consult Indigenous groups and weaken environmental safeguards. The bill also proposes changes to the Labour Code, amending a controversial section that allows the federal government to intervene during a strike or a lockout. It would clarify when a minister could intervene, namely after a report from a special mediator and if the minister believes the work stoppage would adversely affect national interest. Minister of Jobs Patty Haidu says it would be a high bar.
3: The consideration of national interest will also include people's charter rights to strike, and the minister will have to balance all of that.
2: The Canadian Labour Congress says it will be challenging the bill. Jennifer Yoon, CBC News, Ottawa.
1: To Japan now. A powerful typhoon hit its eastern coast today, bringing heavy rain, flooding, and landslides. At one point, more than 2 million people were under evacuation orders, and hundreds of flights were canceled. The storm is now moving away from Japan and heading out into the Pacific. To BC, three MLAs, including a former leader, are returning to the Conservative caucus. Former BC Conservative Party leader John Rustad says the new interim leader texted him last night with an offer to return, which he has accepted. Rustad says the Conservatives are more unified under the new leadership of Lauren Dirksen and ready if David Eby calls a snap election this week. This comes a day after Carrie Lynn Finley announced her resignation as party leader after weeks of internal fighting and controversy. The BC government is suing OpenAI in California for its alleged role in the Tumblr Ridge mass shooting. BC Attorney General Nikki Sharma says the tech company failed to warn police of interactions between the shooter and its chatbot, ChatGPT. It's also suing the company for designing an unsafe product.
4: This tragedy raises serious questions that need to be examined through the courts. Questions about what responsibility tech companies have when they become aware of credible threats of serious violence. And questions about what action should be taken when public safety may be at risk.
1: OpenAI has responded to the move, saying it remains committed to working collaboratively with government and law enforcement officials and continuing its ongoing safety work. And that is the World This Hour. For CBC News, I'm Gina Louise Phillips.
5: And here's the weather forecast for Toronto, Hamilton, and Niagara tonight. It's partly cloudy with a low of 8. Light wind in Toronto, winds gusting up to 50 kilometers an hour in Hamilton and Niagara. On Tuesday, a mix of sun and cloud with wind gusting up to 40 kilometers an hour, a high of 18 with a moderate UV index. For Peterborough and the Kawarthas tonight, it's partly cloudy with a low of plus 4. On Tuesday, it's sunny with wind gusting up to 40 kilometers an hour late in the morning, a high of 17 with a moderate UV index.
6: Hello again and welcome back. I'm Neil Kirksall.
7: And I'm Chris Howden. This is As It Happens, the Monday edition, part two. Coming up.
6: Clearing the questionnaire. The separation issue is getting all the headlines, but a Calgary political scientist says the other 9 questions on the upcoming Alberta referendum ballot are also important and controversial.
7: Taking the bull by the antlers, Manitoba says its moose population is stable, but the chief of Mr. Powestick Cree Nation is not convinced, so she's asking her community to sit out hunting season and encouraging others to do the same.
6: And beak performance, the story of a Florida pelican that needed medical attention, reminds us of the time a researcher had to help one of the birds by sticking her hand down its throat. Stay tuned.
7: Soda Berry wants action, and the RCMP are offering the opposite. Ms. Berry is the oldest sister of Sharad Berry, who is 60.

0: 16 when he was murdered along with 328 others in the bombing of Air India Flight 182. The 1985 bombing remains the deadliest terrorist attack that Canada has ever experienced. Only one man was ever convicted in connection to the attack. Now, at a meeting in Toronto, the RCMP have told the families of the victims that their investigation has been put on hold. Sota Berry has written a letter to Prime Minister Carney and RCMP Commissioner Mike Duhem. We reached her in Toronto.
1: Sota, how did you react in that moment that the RCMP said that this was no longer going to be an active investigation?
2: Initially, I was just dumbfounded. I just couldn't believe my ears, because we had gone in with very different expectations of perhaps a positive result. But as the meeting wore on and the position of the RCMP seemed to hold firm and our questions became more urgent, I became angry and chagrined and just so deeply disappointed in our justice and law enforcement system, which is why I decided to speak out.
1: What was the thinking that you and other family members had going into this meeting? Is this a regular check-in you have with the RCMP? How did they frame it?
2: They communicated to us through AIFA, which is an acronym for the Air India Victims Family Association. So I'm not privy to what was said to AIFA, but it had been several years since we'd last met with them in person. And all we knew of what they were doing is that the investigation was active, ongoing, and that they couldn't share any information with us because it was confidential. So when we were told to prepare our questions for the meeting, we thought that there might finally be a break, a progress report, a breakthrough in what they were doing. But, you know, at the end of the meeting, we just felt just deeply betrayed.
1: What reasons did the RCMP offer in that meeting about why they're moving to an inactive investigation? Not closed. Your letter, you know, draws that distinction as well, but inactive. Why did they say they're doing that?
2: They said that they have pursued and exhausted all of the lines of inquiry available to them. So they have a room full, a conference room full of documents. They've had an investigative team who's been working on it. You know, various people have spent their careers on it. But they have exhausted every investigative lead and they have no further avenue to pursue. And so they don't see the sense in devoting any more resources to it. I mean, they didn't say that bit, but, you know, that was the inference.
1: I want to read a little bit of what you wrote in the letter. You write, quote, "The decision is in contravention to the spirit and the promise made to us by Prime Minister Harper when he apologized to us for the disregard we had been treated with during the first two decades after the crash. An apology with no action or remedy is just empty words," unquote. So you've written now to the Prime Minister, as our listeners heard, to the RCMP Commissioner and others. What are you asking them to do in this moment?
2: I'm asking that the RCMP resume an active investigation. I'm asking that if the officers who are presently on the file do not have the wherewithal, imagination, or resources to pursue this investigation, that they be replaced with somebody who is capable of doing so. I'm asking that those replacement officers read the journalism of certain journalists who have spent their careers highlighting the background behind this file, and those people, without the resources of the state at their disposal, have the names and the details of the people and the investigative leads that could be pursued. I want the RCMP to pursue those investigative leads. And I want them to report to the families on a regular basis without compromising the investigation. I want them to deliver on their promise to us of giving us justice. It is high time that they wipe the stain off their record and deliver on the promise of justice.
1: Have you had any response so far from officials?
2: None. Okay. None.
1: You mentioned the decades of frustration with the RCMP and the CSIS. It's certain, you know, the families have dealt with this for quite some time.

0: in the past, you haven't wanted to go public yourself. You haven't put yourself forward in this way. Why did you want to do that this time? Why was that important to you?
1: Well, this is the last straw on the camel's back. You know, we came to Canada as immigrants in 1980. We came because we believed in the idea of Canada, in a liberal, just society that was formed of people from all over the world that came together because they believed in those values. So we put our faith in the organs of state that said they would deliver for us. We also were caring for my parents. And, you know, whilst they were alive, I was a little occupied. Mm-hmm. I was also concerned for their safety. And now that both of them are gone without justice, and that we have the final death knell of justice from the RCMP, I feel that it's now time for the RCMP to answer in the court of public opinion, because the official channels have not worked. And, you know, I would like nothing better than to resume my own private life and to grieve my brother in private. I am a very private person, but they give me no choice. This is now a matter of conscience, because if I let this just go, it means that I just ignore the fact that a bomb killed my brother. And that's what they want me to do. They want me to just fold my hands and go away and say, thank you very much for all your effort and for all your hard work. And I appreciate that it's been an emotional burden on the officers of the RCMP. And yes, I know your job is very difficult. And now I just accept that you can't do anything. But when I know, you know, when I know there are other things that they can do, how can I live with that? How can I accept that? And that's why I came forward.
0: What would you like our listeners to know about your brother?
1: He was very goofy. He was a gangly, goofy guy. He was into rap music. He did, you know, just some DJ work. He was very physically active. He could eat a box of biscuits in one go. And he always had room for yogurt, even if his tummy was full. He was always running around doing, you know, something, swimming, biking, flying kites. And he was a very happy guy. He was the baby of our family, and we all just doted on him.
0: Suda, I appreciate this. Thank you.
1: Thank you so much, Neil.
2: Suda Berry is the oldest sister of Sharad Berry, who was killed in the 1985 bombing of Air India Flight 182. We reached her in Toronto. We asked both the Minister of Public Safety and the RCMP Commissioner for comment. Minister Gary Anandasangari did not respond by airtime, but the office of Commissioner Mike Duhem wrote in part, quote, "Today, while there are no other persons of interest or suspects under consideration, the investigation remains open. If new or credible information comes forward, it will be investigated. The RCMP has always endeavored to seek justice for the victims of Air India, and that commitment stands," unquote.

0: In many ways, there's nothing more human than making art. But that isn't stopping humans from making artificial intelligence make art, or making it steal and reproduce human art, which is making artists angry and demoralized. Chantal Miyagishima is the owner of Knititude in Calgary and a knitwear designer. For over a decade, she's been using Etsy to sell digitally downloadable patterns as well as courses that guide knitters through a project from start to finish. But over the last 6 months, she says her sales on the platform have plummeted. And now when she searches Etsy, she says she's finding her own designs and those of other knitters copied and repackaged by sellers using AI. She told the CBC that as a human, fine-tuning her patterns is labor-intensive.
1: I would say to like come up from like start to finish, I would say roughly about 3 months. I go

0: through the whole entire process of like, what do I want to create? I check my wardrobe being like, what are the things that are that I'm missing, the holes that I would love to see that I think I personally would like to wear. And then from there, it's like picking yarn and then doing all the math and then actually knitting it with like a sweater on average takes about, I would say, 60 to like 200 hours to be able to knit, depending on like how thick the yarn is. And then I go through and then because all of my patterns are size inclusive, meaning that I write for math for extra small to 5X, it's like picking the math apart to be able to make sure that the stitch count works for every single thing and fits correctly. And then I have it tested. I take so much time with my craft. It's meant to be made by hand. It is made by like, especially women. It's usually a woman-led industry. And what I'm finding is that I now have either AI that is ripping off my patterns, is using my photos and then putting a different body into, or like a different face on my body and then selling things. I have had some people not want to purchase patterns. I'm having like a massive drop in Etsy, I would say in the last like 6 months. It's just become overrun with AI patterns to the point that knitters and makers don't trust the platform by itself to be able to purchase off of there. So that alone is just like a massive drop in sales. But it's really hard to see an industry that is so purposely meant to be human and hand-on, like hands-on, just not. I sell in like multiple locations. I sell on Ravelry, which is kind of like an Etsy just for knitters and crocheters where patterns are on. But Etsy is like usually my other income stream. And I would say my sales have gone down by half.
1: That's Chantal Miyagishima, the owner of Knititude in Calgary, talking to the CBC.

0: If you spend time with toddlers, you know who Ms. Rachel is. Her full name, which toddlers are not concerned about, is Rachel Accurso. She's one of the biggest names in children's entertainment. She has more than 20 million subscribers on her YouTube channel, which she started after struggling to find good resources for her speech-delayed son. Since then, she's racked up billions of views, it's secured a major Netflix deal, and created a line of toys. On Friday, she and her husband will release their debut album, I'm So Happy. Her videos and music are not overtly political, but she has routinely used her platform to talk politics and to advocate for children living in conflict zones, especially Gaza, a mission she explained to NPR's Leila Fadel.
1: I think it's a responsibility that comes with having a platform like this. I feel like the kids kind of chose me in a way because they like my voice, and I feel like they feel the care I have for them. And the care for children struggling has been there since I got into the field when I was 18. I worked with kids who were refugees from Sudan and Somalia in Maine. I asked my mom when I was little, like, why don't some kids have enough food? And I didn't understand the explanation, and I still don't. And I think every child should be in a warm, safe home with the food they need. And I think as grownups, it's awful and selfish to not speak about that should be the norm.
2: I've seen you speak to kids in the Dili Detention Center here in the United States, and Gaza has become a very central issue for you. How did that become so central for you?
1: I work as an ambassador for Save the Children, and so I was getting updates and talking to people on the ground. Knowing what was happening, I couldn't not say something. Over 20,000 kids being killed and meeting kids who don't have their legs anymore, meeting a teenager who lost all of her siblings and speaking with them, I'm just thinking, how could I not use my platform to say, stop, this is so wrong. And we all need to make the choice to speak out when there's a genocide happening. It helps that I know my own heart, and I know God knows my heart, and my friends and community and family, and Aaron knows my heart.
3: Yep.
1: And my deep care for all children exactly equally.
2: Has it cost you anything business-wise?
1: It has. And there was a time where I thought I was giving everything up, I'm going to be honest, because of Gaza. And I just said that the kids chose me and it would be worth that. And anything we lost wasn't meant to be. And, you know, we

0: Pastrami piled 4 inches high between two slices of rye, served with a gargantuan kosher pickle on the side. Matzo ball soup, knishes and latkes, old school New York cheesecake. Those are just some of the delicacies Manhattanites lined up for at the Carnegie Deli in Midtown Manhattan. The deli opened in the late 30s and quickly established itself as not just a restaurant, but something more like the city's own clubhouse, a place where signed photos of athletes, actors, and local heroes lined a wall of fame, and regulars rubbed elbows with tourists making pastrami pilgrimages. But that ended in 2016 when family difficulties and business problems led the owners to shut the place down. But this week, a decade later, the Carnegie Deli is back in business. Its new home is just a block away from its old home in the former location of a longtime rival, the Stage Deli. Running the show as the new CEO is Sari Harper. She represents the third generation to run the Carnegie Deli since her grandfather bought it in 1975. We reached Ms. Harper in New York City.
1: Sari, to open the doors again at a new location, but for the first time in 10 years, for people to be able to line up and grab a bite at the Carnegie Deli. What did that feel like for you?
2: It was so exciting. It was really unbelievable, honestly. We had our first customer. He lined up, I think, around 8 in the morning. We opened at 11. We did a ceremonial strawberry cheesecake cutting instead of a ribbon cutting. And yeah, it was just great. I mean, everyone was thanking me for what I did for New York, was so happy to smell the pastrami, taste the pastrami. It was really amazing.
1: So the cheesecake is obviously a favorite dish, the pastrami even more so. Based on what you're seeing in terms of orders, is a pastrami sandwich what is at the top of the list still?
2: Yeah, definitely. Pastrami is definitely the best seller for sure. And people really love the Broadway Danny Rose, which you get to taste the best of both worlds, both the pastrami and the corned beef. So that's definitely a big seller.
1: So I was also reading, the giant sandwiches certainly, but New York-centric service, what does that mean to you?
2: Very quick service. You know, it's in and out. You know, it's not fine dining, I guess you could say. It's service with a smile, but quick, you know, turning the tables.
1: But the fact that people lined up and were waiting and so thankful that you reopened, what does that say to you about, you know, what people want in their neighborhoods, where they want to grab a bite?
2: I think the demand was really, really there. I mean, I got so many emails, so many DMs, calls, texts. You know, you need a Midtown deli. There's no delis in Midtown. People just missing it and then, you know, just wanting it. It's by the theater, by the Broadway shows, by the hotels. So it just was a high demand for it. There were thousands of delis at one point in New York, you know, back in when the immigrants came over and the Ellis Island and all of that. And now there's just a handful. So, you know, the people just keep asking and asking and asking. And I was just like, it's time, you know, like this location came about. It's the location of that it was down the block from the original and the former home of the Stage Deli, which was a friendly competitor. We were both founded the same year, 1937. So it's just, it was just the right time. The demand, the emails, the location, just it all, you know, felt right, like the right everything.
1: What does it feel like to be in the Stage, the what was the Stage Deli location, that friendly rival, as you said?
2: Cool. I mean, it's very cool. I mean, this was a place that was down the block from the Carnegie for all those years. They closed in a few years before we. And I really was never really in the Stage Deli, to be honest, you know, because I was Carnegie Deli. And now I really like the setup and the location a lot, actually.
1: What did running the deli

0: mean to your grandfather?
1: He worked harder than anyone. It was his life. He spent so much time there. He was always working hard, always wanting to make people happy with food and have a memory and have a smile and have the best cheesecake and best pastrami. And that's what he did. So.
0: And what do you remember about being a kid and going to the Carnegie Deli?
1: I remember like seeing my grandfather work there and working so hard and talking to the staff and, you know, having matzo ball soup. That was my favorite. And having macaroni salad. I loved that. And just having a good time, seeing the photos on the wall and talking to customers. And it was just always a really nice experience.
0: What do all the new customers and maybe some old ones too, happy that it's back, what will they see? What do you have for them to take them back to what the old deli felt like?
1: So we have the giant pickle, which we were always famous for. People love to take photos with that, and celebrities take photos with that. So that's back. That's hanging up in the front. We have our wall of fame with the original photos and the original frames. They were all in storage over the last 10 years. So the frames all look like vintage and old. They're from like the 80s and 90s and 2000s. The food, it really feels like people feel like they were in, like transported to the original location. It really feels like that.
0: When you're around, you know, these are the things people line up for, they crave, but when you're around it all the time, when it's your business, I mean, do you still love those dishes?
1: Oh, yeah. yeah, for sure. Yeah, the cheesecake is the best. It's the best cheesecake in the world. If you've never had it, like, you definitely have to. It is so, it's unbelievable.
0: Yeah. Sorry, I'm glad to speak with you. Thank you.
1: Thank you so much.
2: Sari Harper is the CEO of the newly reopened Carnegie Deli. We reached her in New York.

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Our talkback number is 416-205-5687, and our email address is aih@cbc.ca.

0: A First Nation in Saskatchewan is celebrating the opening of the province's first Indigenous-owned funeral home. It's distinct in a lot of ways, including the building itself, which features a grand hall with a ceiling that looks like the medicine wheel and rooms with special ventilation for smudging. Darlene Denemy is a community member who attended the grand opening.
1: I think it is a vision that was seen by our grandfathers a long time ago because of the embalming and the different ways of the practices that were kind of enforced on us during our burials. And we didn't have a building, we didn't have a place to go to take our people when they passed and they were starting their journey. So it was like a really great day for us today to have this opportunity to bury our people the way we feel is right for us. Our people are a little bit unique in a lot of ways too, and we have our ceremonies and stuff, and we've taken the burial out of our schools and out of our other buildings and out of the homes and stuff like that, and we've created a place for them so that, and with it comes, I think, maybe some more teachings on grieving, like the grieving doesn't stay in the buildings over, like we come back in and we get triggered by the same building when we've just buried somebody. This would be kind of like in its own unique way. We know they're going to come through here and we're laughing about it. It's like kind of funny that we're going to be buried in our with our people in a unique way. And we're going to, you know, I think like Treaty 4, thank you to all the bands and everybody around us, you know, that will be, we will try and do our best to accommodate them with the burials and stuff like that. There's so many unique ways. And with the seven generations opening their eyes now and kids coming, there will be so much more unique ways. And I think that we finally had a vision for our people. And I'd like to see more across Canada, these kind

0: Albertans are less than a month away from their big referendum, and obviously the question about sovereignty has received most of the attention so far, but people will be voting on 9 other questions as well. 5 have to do with immigration, including one that asks if voters support the provincial government taking increased control over immigration. And there are 4 dealing with constitutional issues, like the one that asks Albertans if they support a push to amend the Canadian Constitution to give provinces control over judicial appointments to certain courts. The ballot will also ask if Alberta should work toward abolishing the Senate. Lisa Young is a political science professor at the University of Calgary. That's where we reached her.
1: Professor, are you worried about the level of attention these other 9 questions are or are not getting at this point?
2: For obvious reasons, the question of separation has had most of the attention. But one of the things I've noticed over the last couple of weeks, as we've, you know, all come back from vacation, I think there is more and more attention on the other questions, especially the first 5 of them that are focused on questions that relate to immigration.
1: Yeah, let's dig into those a little bit for our listeners. What are you taking away from, as a whole, these 5 questions, how they're framed, how they're worded, the theme?
2: Yeah, so these questions are, they're wordy, they're difficult to follow, and they talk about categories of immigrants that don't actually exist in law.
1: I'll read one of the questions for our listeners. You've seen them all, certainly. One that is getting some more attention is, quote, do you support the government of Alberta introducing a law mandating that only Canadian citizens, permanent residents, and individuals with an Alberta-approved immigration status will be eligible for provincially funded programs such as healthcare, education, and other social services? Unquote. An independent senator, Paula Simons in Alberta, called that particular question, quote, cruel and petty, rabble-rousing, unquote. How do you describe that question?
2: You know, in the most neutral possible way, I think it's almost impossible to answer, in the sense that there is no such thing as a provincially approved status for immigration. Immigration law is, as we know, primarily a federal area of responsibility. So when we try to think about this in practical terms, right, if an international student comes to study at the University of Calgary, would they be a provincially approved immigrant and therefore eligible for health care or not? And so it's a really difficult thing that Albertans are being asked to give their opinion about, because we don't know what it means. And the provincial government hasn't been very forthcoming in explaining what it means with these questions.
1: What is the political calculation of the UCP in Alberta then around these questions, do you think?
2: Well, I think that what the Smith government has heard from its party base is that there is resentment of immigration, that there is, a sense that there was an uptick in the number of temporary foreign workers and other immigrants coming into the province that, you know, were associated in some ways with the Trudeau government, which was not popular. And it's also a way that the province, I think, has been trying to divert attention from discontent about some of those core social services. Last year, we had a teacher's strike that was a function of large classroom sizes and great complexity in the classroom. And public opinion really started to mobilize behind the teachers. And what the Smith government has said in response to this is, oh, we're struggling in the education system because there are all of these children of immigrants in classrooms. So this is some of the politics that lies behind these questions.
1: What is your sense of what some Alberta

0: Alberta Conservatives want to get out of this, want from this referendum? I mean, is the sense that they want to get legitimacy for policies that might exclude some groups of newcomers from these services?
1: Yeah, I think, you know, if there is majority support for these questions that the provincial government has asked, the government will certainly take it as a mandate to move forward with legislation of some sort. So, you know, I think that's part of the calculation here. I think the other part of the calculation, and I'm not sure how valid this strategy is, but that if their supporters could blow off steam about issues that frustrate them, whether it's around immigration or around some of the constitutional questions that are also on the ballot, then maybe that would make them feel that they could still vote to stay in Canada if that's the provincial government's desired outcome. There's been this theory that if you give this group an opportunity to express its frustration, to put ideas on the table for Canada, that will manage the situation. And I think the evidence here really suggests that it's not a strategy that's working. Separatists are now better organized than they were before the referendum. They've made it very clear that they have no intention of just, you know, if they lose, saying, oh, well, that's that, we're done here. And you know, on the other questions, if the constitutional questions pass, the provincial government will presumably have to go looking for other provinces that want to talk about amending the constitution, which is, you know, challenging in a whole variety
0: not a,
1: of
0: not
1: ways.
0: A small feat. I'll tell our listeners exactly a little bit of what those questions deal with, just to dig into that more. The questions, you know, have to do with bolstering provincial rights, abolishing the Canadian Senate, and trying to have more control over judicial appointments.
1: Yeah, and so, you know, we all know that constitutional change is challenging. But the other thing that the provincial government is going to have to face on the morning after or the week after is that there are now these sort of deep divisions in Alberta, you know, both over the question of staying in Canada versus separating, but lots of people who you know, identify as immigrants or racialized Albertans who feel targeted in some way by their provincial government and some of their fellow Albertans. So I think there's going to be a lot of repair that's required in the aftermath of even asking these questions.
0: Professor, I'm really glad we could speak. I appreciate you coming on the show. Thank you.
1: My pleasure.
2: Lisa Young is a political science professor at the University of Calgary. That's where we reached her.

0: Canada's Parliament is back, and today the Liberal government tabled a major piece of new legislation, Bill C-39, which it calls the Building Canada Strong Act. The government has said the bill is going to, quote, bring greater speed, certainty, and predictability to infrastructure project reviews and support the workers who will build them, unquote. If the bill passes, it will change Canada's labor code, in particular Section 107, which the government has recently used to end work stoppages in a number of federally regulated sectors. The government says it's meant to resolve chronic disputes, but some, including the Canadian Labor Congress, are worried the changes would weaken the right to strike. Here's the Minister of Jobs and Families, Patty Haidu, responding to that concern.
1: You're talking about strengthening, or this bill, the purpose is to strengthen the worker-employer relationship. Yep. Why is weakening the right to strike what's needed to strengthen that relationship?
2: Well, there's no provision in the labor code changes that we're proposing that weakens the right to strike, so that's incorrect. In fact, what it does is put a guardrail around a very contentious tool, Section 107, that many in the unions had said was used without transparency by the minister. And so in terms of workers' rights, we're actually strengthening their rights that if in a worst case scenario, a minister must refer to the CIRB parties who are

0: Deadlocked in dispute that there are stronger criteria than minister.
1: Don't agree though. They say this is weakening the right to strike. They
0: well, they're incorrect, and I would encourage them to certainly contact us as we have been speaking with unions all the way through. I would also say that we've been working in a tripartite way with major employer groups, federal employer groups, and federal unions. And so this should be of no surprise to them. We've discussed at length what ought to be in the labor code and how we can strengthen in very high conflict situations, the responsibility of the parties to get the deal themselves. Look, ultimately, the government does not want to resolve the disputes for parties. So we're putting into place new tools that will raise the bar around accountability for both of the parties to get that deal themselves.
2: Minister of Jobs and Families, Patty Hajdu, speaking at a press conference in Ottawa today.

0: For moose hunters in Manitoba, today is the big day. The hunting season has finally begun. But Chief Heidi Cook of the Missipawastik Cree Nation is asking them not to begin. Chief Cook is calling for a voluntary pause on harvesting moose this year, and she's talking to both licensed hunters and members of her own community who have treaty moose hunting rights. The moose hunt has great spiritual significance for her people, but there are concerns the population is dwindling in Missipawastik territory, about 400 kilometers north of Winnipeg. The hunt hasn't come close to matching the traditional harvest in years. We reached Chief Heidi Cook on Missipawastik Cree Nation.
1: Chief Cook, I wonder for you how it feels personally to have to ask people in your own community to not hunt moose right now.
2: It's something that I would never want to do, although this concern is coming from the people of the community who have, you know, for a number of years been expressing that what we're seeing is a decline in the moose population. And last year, actually, our people did not harvest one moose in our territory. So we're kind of already there, yeah, where we want other people to join us in helping to help the moose recover.
1: There was a provincial government report last year that was suggesting the moose population in your First Nations territory has remained stable over the past decade. You feel differently. What are you seeing that makes you believe that those numbers are not accurate?
2: Well, we're seeing less moose and our hunters are having less success. And I think, you know, the tone from the provincial government in the previous survey, which was 13 years ago, was much different, where they were expressing a lot of concern about the decline in the moose population. And although the surveys had different methodologies, they're not directly comparable. The estimates were for more than twice as many bull moose as what they estimated last year. So I don't know how they can consider that stable. To me, it seems like they're settling for low populations as a new normal, when that is just not acceptable to our community.
1: And what does a population drop or low populations, as you put it, mean for people there? What are people dealing with?
2: Well, it means we can't exercise our constitutionally protected treaty right to feed ourselves. We can't hunt in our area, and having to go a province over to harvest moose is not a long-term solution. Moose is such a culturally important species for us. There's so many aspects of the culture that are tied to the moose harvest. It's family bonding. It's the relationship to the land when we go out to harvest. It's teaching our younger generations the relationship and the skills to be able to, you know, cut up a moose, the use of all the different parts of the moose. It's more than just food to us. It's also medicine, because the moose eats medicine, so it provides really healthy food beyond just food. And then, you know, like the hides that we use to create clothing, arts, and ceremonial drums for our ceremonies. There's different organs that are used for different things. The moose heart is used in our ceremonies. There's delicacies that are part of it that we, you know, share at community feasts. It's really important that we do what we can to make sure that the moose is there for our future generations.

0: things to protect our, not only our rights, but also our cultural continuity.
1: In addition to disputing the numbers in that report we were just talking about from the province, you're also concerned about how the province is handling this specific moose hunting season. What are they doing and what could be done differently in your view?
0: Well, we've expressed to the province for quite a number of years our concerns, and we've asked for reductions in licensed hunting because we can't meet our food needs. We've provided the number of what we would need for a community harvest so that those could be taken out of the sustainable harvest estimation before license tags are issued. That hasn't happened. And in fact, the number of license tags that are issued are many times more than what they would consider a sustainable harvest. Mm-hmm. What they're doing is relying on hunters not being successful to manage the hunt, which is, to me, just not a responsible way to go about it.
1: You've said there are 64 bull moose in the area and 62 tags were made available. Is that correct?
0: That's right.
1: And as you mentioned, you've raised this issue before. You've also taken the issue to court. You're asking a provincial court to cancel some moose hunting licenses it issued last year. Are you expecting any progress on that front? Where do things go from here on, in terms of that case?
0: I think that the issue of the treaty right to harvest, to hunt, is one of the most well-established treaty rights in Canada. So the law is clearly on our side that those our right to hunt should be protected and considered before any licensed harvest. I'm hoping that the outcome of that case will be kind of forcing the province into a better management system and working with us to make sure that we can harvest before licensed hunting goes through. The courts take a while to go through, so at this point, we can't wait for that to happen, which is why we're issuing the call to hunters, because I think we all have an interest in making sure that moose populations are stable.
1: Have you received, word from people outside your First Nation, hunters who would normally be hunting for moose? Are they giving you a sense that they'll comply?
0: Well, I know in response to our press release on Friday, the province said actually only 37 tags were issued because people didn't apply. Mm. To me, that speaks to the fact that hunters are not successful, and also the education that we've done in prior years about our concerns about the decline. So I think some are staying away.
1: If everyone does heed your call, Chief Cook, what might next year be like?
0: I mean, I'm not a moose biologist, so I don't know what the population dynamics will be next year. I just know that this year we have to do something. We have to start now to allow the populations to rebound to where we feel like we can sustainably harvest.
1: Chief Cook, I'm very glad we could speak. Thank you for this.
0: Thank you so much, Neil.
2: Heidi Cook is the chief of the Missipawastuk Cree Nation in Manitoba. We reached her there.

0: Last Thursday, Carrie Lynn Findlay said she was going to stay on as leader of BC's Conservative Party, and she did stay on for 3 days. Yesterday, Ms. Findlay released a statement on social media announcing that she was resigning, saying too much time and attention had been, quote, consumed by internal conflict. The internal conflict she's referring to caused 13 members of her party's caucus to depart. Most cited issues with party leadership. But on Friday, 3 members were forced out by Ms. Findlay herself, including her predecessor, John Rustad, who has since been invited back into caucus. MLA Linda Hebner was the last to leave the party hours before Ms. Findlay finally resigned. Ms. Hebner talked to the CBC about that decision.
1: I'm not sure what Carrie Lynn was thinking at the time, but I know that she must have been exhausted by the request for her to step down and by so many people leaving the caucus. I'm glad that she did do that ultimately and did what I think is the right thing for the caucus going forward, especially when we could be into a snap election at any moment.

0: And what was it for you that finally made up your mind?
1: It was the removal of three, I think, incredibly important caucus members. Certainly John, who started this thing as a single person all by himself and grew it to 44 people.
0: John Rustad, of
1: almost,
0: course.
1: Almost forming government. And then Trevor, who took us as an interim leader to some of the highest polling that we had seen. And ultimately, Claire Ratté, who I consider as being one of the rising young stars in politics today, and who was a definite asset to us relative to mental health and addictions. I was just confounded by why that would make any sense at all. And I was not, nor were any of my caucus members, my former caucus members, consulted on their removal. So that actually was the straw that broke the camel's back.
0: And has anybody talked about what a new leader, finding a new leader might look like?
1: I don't know the answer to that question. I was pleased this morning to see that Lauren Dirksen has been appointed as the interim leader. Lauren is a great deputy speaker in the House, but more importantly, he's a man who knows how to bring people together, and he's done that for many years. I watched him over the last 2 years do it consistently, so I think it was a good choice.
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0: When humans get sick, we go to see the doctor. And it turns out one pelican in Florida had exactly the same instinct. Recently, biologists at the National Oceanic and Atmospheric Administration heard a knock at the door of their offices in Panama City. When they opened it, they found a pelican who'd been knocking on the door with its beak. It wasn't just there to say hi, and it wasn't just being a hypochondriac. It needed help. It was entangled in fishing line. So the surprised biologists helped to free it, and the pelican ultimately flew away unharmed. That incident reminded us of another strange story of a pelican in need. In 2020, Emma McCarthy was an intern at the Florida Keys Wild Bird Rehabilitation Center in Tavernier, Florida, and she found herself really getting into pelicans, one in particular which had swallowed a phone, which she was tasked with retrieving.
1: I thought it was certainly different and out of the ordinary from my daily work, but I did volunteer to do it at the time, so I was ready and willing to go right in.
2: Okay, right. So what's the sensation of actually sticking your hand down the throat of a pelican right to its gut?
1: It was a little slimy, a little warm, but pretty smooth. It's a straight shot right down the neck to the stomach.
2: Okay, so what was the procedure? What did you have to do?
1: It was pretty straightforward. We didn't have to put him under anesthesia because birds are pretty sensitive to that, and we try to avoid it when we can. And it wasn't too painful for him. It was just a little bit of discomfort.
2: And somebody had to hold his beak open, I guess.
1: Mm-hmm. Yeah, that was kind of the main thing to keep steady.
2: How did the pelican come to swallow his cell phone?
1: So when we received the call about this particular bird, it was from a local marina, and we were told that just a pedestrian had been walking by holding a cell phone in her hand behind her back, and that the pelican had just grabbed it out of her hand. And we think that's because the pelican likely mistaked it for a fish.
2: Oh, gosh. And so the pelican swallowed it before anyone could stop it, and mm-hmm. then they called your center. Is that right?
1: Yes, correct.
2: And so you pulled the phone up, and what was the state of that cell phone when you got it out?
1: It was pretty gross. It had some bits of partially digested fish and some parasites on it. And the phone itself did not turn on at the time. We're not really sure if it's broken or maybe the battery just died. We were able to return it to the owner, but we haven't heard from her whether it made it through the ordeal.
2: Oh, gosh. And how is the bird doing?
1: The bird is totally fine, luckily. He was very cooperative throughout the process, and we were

0: were able to release him shortly after we got the phone out. We kept him at our hospital for a little while just to make sure he didn't have any other injuries and that he was, you know, functioning fine.
1: Now, do you know if the Florida Keys Wild Bird Rehabilitation Center has seen this before, has seen, well, not cell phones perhaps, but that pelicans, do they swallow a lot of things like this?
0: I don't think this is particularly typical. We do get a lot of kind of swallowed hooks and fishing lures, stuff like that. But I haven't heard of anything like this, of a cell phone or such large items before.
1: There is a video of you fetching it, and you do look a bit like, okay, I guess this is what I have to do. You're an intern, right?
0: Correct.
1: Okay, so is this encouraging you or discouraging you from continuing this work?
0: I thought it was encouraging. I definitely was interested in this type of work because I like that going to work is different every day and you never know what you're going to get. So I think it was more encouraging than discouraging.
1: All right. So is there a moral to the story? Anything that people can learn from pelicans and what they eat and what to avoid having them eat?
0: Yeah. So the main thing here is that we think it happened because the pelican mistakenly thought that this person was holding a fish. And the reason they would think that is because in this area, a lot of people are feeding the wildlife and particularly the pelicans because they're so prolific here. So it definitely reminds us that people need to not feed wildlife or this could be the result.
2: From our archives, that was Emma McCarthy talking to Carol Off in 2020.

0: Earth, Wind, and Fire with the date appropriate song, September. That will take us out for As It Happens for this Monday, the 21st night of September.
1: As It Happens. We'll be back again for you tomorrow. I'm Neil Kirksall. Enjoy your evening.
0: And I'm Chris Howden. Good night.

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3: Augusto Pinochet was installed as Chile's leader after a bloody U.S.-supported coup. How the dictators rise and fall can inform today's fight against authoritarianism, coming up on Ideas.
4: From CBC News, The World This Hour, I'm Gina Louise Phillips. The Liberal government has tabled the Building Canada Strong Act on the first day of Parliament's return from summer break. The bill includes changes to how projects are reviewed and what the government calls clarifications in the Labour Code around the power to end strikes in federally regulated industries. Olivia Stefanovic has more on this.
5: Welcome back to Parliament.
6: Conservative leader Pierre Poilievre facing off against Prime Minister Mark Carney during the first question period of the fall sitting in the House of Commons.
5: All they have gotten from him is big talk around the world and big bills here at home.
7: Mr. Speaker, what this government knows is that there are three wars affecting Canadians.
6: Carney says the conflicts in Iran, Ukraine, and the trade war with the U.S. are driving up prices, but relief is coming, and a new bill to speed up the review of infrastructure and energy projects will drive economic growth as well.
8: Prime Minister talks a good game, but what we need to see are results.
6: Conservative